0: Just in, supermarket giant Coles has been found guilty of misleading conduct in a bombshell lawsuit in the federal court. The ACCC sued Coles, alleging it had misled shoppers with fake discounts on 245 common household items under its prominent Down Down promotional campaign. Federal Court Judge Michael O'Brien has found that in 13 of the 14 sample products submitted to the court for judgment, the discount was not genuine and would have misled an ordinary customer. Federal Minister for Forestry and Tasmanian Member for Franklin, Julie Collins, says she expects native forest logging will continue in Tasmania once changes to environmental laws come into effect. Under changes to the Federal EPBC Act, Tasmania's native forest industry will be assessed under national regulation. It's raised concerns for the security of the local industry, while environmental groups continue to be worried about the environmental impact of logging Tasmanian native forests. Speaking on 936 ABC Hobart, the Federal Minister for Forestry, Julie Collins, said she expects all types of logging will continue.
1: I have every confidence that the forest practices in Tasmania will meet the new environmental standards and that logging of all types will continue in Tasmania. Any decision around other things will be decisions for Tasmanian state government.
0: Ukrainian President Volodymyr Zelensky says at least six people have been killed in a massive daytime Russian drone attack on the country. Mr. Zelensky says at least 800 drones targeted 20 Ukrainian regions, with dozens wounded, including children. The prolonged barrage began mid-morning and lasted for hours, hitting the capital Kyiv, the western city of Lviv near Poland, and the port of Odessa on the Black Sea, among other population centres. The US Senate has confirmed President Donald Trump's nominee to lead the Federal Reserve, bringing new leadership to the world's most powerful central bank at a fraught moment for the global economy. Kevin Warsh, a former top official, has been confirmed in a largely party-line vote and will replace Jerome Powell as chair. Mr. Powell's been subjected to years of attacks from President Trump, who's sought to remove him from office. Timor-Leste's justice minister says a defrocked American priest jailed on child sexual abuse charges is among dozens of prisoners being considered for a presidential pardon next week. Richard Dashbork was sentenced to 12 years jail in 2021 for sexually abusing orphaned and disadvantaged girls in the remote province of Okusi. Justice Minister Sergio Hone says the former Catholic priest is one of about 40 names submitted to the president ahead of Independence Day. A public memorial for ABC broadcaster and musician James Valentine will be held at the Sydney Town Hall on May 29. James Valentine died at home last month at the age of 64, 2 years after a cancer diagnosis. The veteran 702 ABC Sydney presenter will be honoured with a public memorial celebrating his life, career and music. And briefly to the weather, it's 14 degrees right now in Burnie, Devonport and Launceston, sitting on just 7 degrees in Hobart. This is ABC News.
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6: Podcast, what are you listening to at the moment? I am just fascinated by the situation the UK Prime Minister Keir Starmer finds himself in. And there's so many great podcasts to give you the analysis on that. 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The Economist, a ripping podcast. What are you listening to right now? Obviously, footy season. I mean, there's the universe of football podcasts are ever expanding, but you might be listening to something completely different. What are you getting into? 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
6: Mia Lindgren lives podcasting. She teaches it. She studies it. She researches it. She publishes on it. Do you know she's also got her own podcast? We're going to learn a bit more about that. This half hour, it's called Breaking Taboos. I want to know what you're listening to at the moment. So often I'll ask when I catch up with mates to see their phones so I can just have a look through what podcast they're into. It's nice to listen to on a vehicle trip. There are some good kids podcasts that are actually fun for adults to listen to as well. Wow in the World, I'm thinking about you. What are you listening to? Tell me about it. 0438 922 936 is the number. 0438 922 936. G'day, Liam. On the subject of a plan potentially for a co-op to be formed in Signet for the community to maybe take on the bottom pub. Hi, Leon. Can you ask the Signet people to please build a hotel at Dover? We lost the best thing in Dover when it was burned. Nowhere for us to gather for a chat now and get together, as the RSL doesn't cut the mustard. Can't be a good pub. Oh, I'm sorry to hear that you're not into the Dover RSL. I am so into the Dover RSL. But yeah, sad that the Dover pub burnt down. Spent a couple of nights there back before it got charcoaled. Are there any plans? It's just basically grass now, isn't it? They bulldozed it and removed it completely. The Dover pub. Hello to everybody at the Dover RSL. Last time I was there, Gary was raffling off the chooks. But yeah, another pub would be nice. A sport. As a ticket to play participant, I use it for my three children. It helps ease the registration costs, but it's still a stretch to find money to pay the weekly and term fees for kids to attend sports. Good on you, Sarah. Thanks for getting in touch and talking about it. And then another listener flash texted earlier from Latrobe talking about, and he's a volunteer, runs a lot of sport in his community, talks about the importance of Ticket to Play as a program in getting kids involved. Finally this morning, hello, Brendan, who's, what's the name of the knee thing called as a florist when you whack that knee thing against the skirting board to nail down your carpet? What's that called, Brendan? He's working with that at the moment. Here's a hard luck story, Leon, about a subby trying to beat price rises. A plumber bought a heat pump hot water cylinder well in advance to beat a price increase. It was stored on site and then it was stolen before it was installed. Thank you for that this morning. I'm sorry to hear that.

0: Tina Arena, Heaven Help My Heart, 936 ABC Hobart, ABC Northern Taz. It is time to talk podcasting. Up next, I want to know what you're listening to. Mel Lindgren is going to join us, adjunct professor of media at the University of Tasmania, is going to join us for a chat. She doesn't just study it, research it, teach it, love it. She also has her own podcast. We might learn a bit more about that this morning.
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3: Well, I'm with you this morning. Also, just news breaking right now. Supermarket giant Coles has been found to have broken consumer law by misleading shoppers on discount prices, a federal court judge has found. Interesting. Thank you for that this morning. Breaking news. Down, prices are down. Turns out they were dropping prices on stuff that they'd lifted prices on minutes earlier. More coming up in news this morning. What are you listening to? Let's Talk Podcasting. Mia Lindgren is with us this morning. Mia is an adjunct professor in media at UTAS, amongst other things. Mia, good morning to you.
4: Good morning.
3: Mia, I feel like we're in just the richest time for podcasting right now. Is that your vibe?
4: Yes, I was going to tell you something that might change your mind in terms of richness.
3: Really?
4: Well, so mid-April this year was the first time that we have more AI-generated podcasts than podcasts made by humans. So just want to let that sink in terms of where this incredible field is going to take us. So maybe you and I can have a session where we actually talk about AI-generated podcasts.
3: I feel like we did talk a bit about this and you introduced us to the first AI-generated podcast.
4: Yes, but that's a while ago. And of course, this is now moving so fast. And the fact that more podcasts that are being published now are made by AI rather than humans.
3: This is blowing my mind.
4: I thought so. I thought we would start there. But let's not focus on that today, but just as
3: Does it have to declare? Like, do we have an ethical framework around this? Do I know that this has been generated by AI?
4: No. But a lot of them do actually say that up front in terms of managing audience expectations. And, you know, there's some very interesting examples for us to go into another time. But

0: potentially can be a problem, because that's an area where people might actually take advice from uncontrolled. And we know that AI, anyone that's used Gen AI will know that it does hallucinate at times. But anyway, so it's a really fascinating topic. It I derailed is. You a little bit, no, and I'm no, very sorry.
1: I've seen examples of AI being used in all sorts of ways, but this ability now to say to an AI, you know, I want you to create this script. I want it to do X, Y, and Z for my business as an online ad campaign. And I would like the voice to be, and I watched this happen in real time with a friend who runs a $1 billion company. I'd like it to have a sassy, educated English female accent to do the selling of this. And then bang, it happened. Mm. And those ads were being rolled out, you know, hours later to a national market. It's amazing.
0: Yeah, and there's lots of really positive aspects of this where, as you say, people who may not be able to read so well, you can have the text read to you in a voice. So, yeah, lots to talk about.
1: Let's not talk about that this morning. No. Let's make it a story for another time. Yes. It's also a rich time in podcasting because I suppose, you know, political national budget analysis, international affairs, whether that's US politics, wars in Iran, the situation with the Prime Minister facing challenges in the UK. If people make a good podcast, it can be interesting whether you're that close to the story or not. And then there's footy season as well, Mayor, which I love more than you. But, you know, it's a rich time. But today we're not going to talk about any of that. Because you're not just an expert in this field, a teacher, a researcher. You've got your own. Tell me about Breaking Taboos, Mia.
0: Oh, you're being very kind. And the reason I'm talking about it is because
1: I asked you to talk about it. I want you to talk about your podcast, please.
0: I know. I feel a bit embarrassed. But anyway, there you go. It's the Australian Audio Awards coming up. And the podcast Breaking Taboos, Older Australians Talk About Mental Health, is one of the finalists in the health and wellbeing category for independent podcasts. So I'm completely over the moon. I didn't expect that. So this is a podcast that interviews people over, well, we've kind of gone from 50 up, but most of the interviewees are in their 70s, 80s and into their 90s. From across four states, Tasmania is heavily featured, Victoria, Queensland and Western Australia, and people talking about their experiences about mental health, growing older, with the idea that these are stories that we often don't hear. We don't hear older people's voices readily, and we don't especially hear people talk about mental health. So we thought, as a group of researchers, that we wanted, instead of doing what academics often do, which is interview people, transcribe the interviews, and then write academic papers that maybe five people read, we thought, why don't we ensure that the interviews can be shared widely, publicly, for others to learn from, to be inspired by, and also to have the validation. It's not just me. Other people feel the same.
1: And of course, if you're trying to interview somebody for an academic project, you might, you know, ask them to come to you. You might be sitting in a fairly sterile space. I'm imagining if you want to interview somebody and get them to talk about their mental health, their feelings, that will require creating a different kind of space to get them comfortable in telling their story, Mia.
0: Yeah, there was a bit of a mix of that. So some of the stories are told in their own homes for the reasons that you just mentioned. But many of the stories, many of the interviews in Hobart, for example, were actually done in the Hedberg. So we were sitting in one of the really lovely rooms there talking with people about their experiences. So often it's about creating that sense of safety, of wanting to share a story. And we were just blown away. There were a couple of people interviewing myself and a colleague, Helene Thomas, who's a really lovely documentary maker from Dodgers Ferry. And, you know, it was just such a special project to be working on.
1: What did you learn about question asking and, you know, the way to invite people to open up while at the same time respecting what they didn't want to share?
0: Well, we learned that, and we already knew this, but it just reinforced the fact that audio is so fantastic. And of course, I'm talking to you as an audio person, so you know this.

0: where you don't have to be, your face doesn't have to be part of the story and your name doesn't have to be part of the story. So many people actually chose to use another name. They wanted to share their story but not necessarily have their name as part of the story. And I think in terms of the questions, it's about listening. It's about being a companion, because the whole point of the podcast is also that their stories can be as a companion to other people, where we feel connected. So connection's important, trust is really important, respect is important, and that close listening, which we as humans aren't always very good at. It's hard to be listened to. It's hard to listen. And to have that intentional listening to someone's lived experience is really powerful.
1: Let's have a listen. This is Breaking Taboos. We're going to have a listen to Mia Lindgren's podcast, looking at Australians, talking about their mental health, and particularly older Australians. You're on 936 ABC Hobart, ABC North Taz. This is a taste of Breaking Taboos.
2: I meet Kathy at her sweet cottage home in Sale. It actually has a white picket fence. It's here on her porch, in front of what looks to be a kumquat tree, where she shares her unique perspective as an older person in Australia today.
3: It's almost idyllic out here, isn't it?
2: It's lovely. What is it? Autumn?
3: Well, yeah, I guess one would like to think I'm in the autumn of my life. It might be a few weeks later than autumn, but...
2: how do you mean the autumn of your life?
3: A stable... No, it's not stable. Because all of a sudden, the trust that everything will be well is no longer there.
1: Oh, I can imagine that opening a whole series of questions and revelations. Mia Lindgren, that is part of an episode in a Breaking Taboos on 936 ABC Hobart and ABC Northern Tasmania. How did you find the people to talk to, Mia?
0: So we reached out through organisations like U3A's University for the Third Age, through other associations that work with older Australians. And then a lot of it was also word of mouth. It's what kind of happens when you start reaching out on social media, Facebook, and saying, are you happy to tell your story? Please let us know. And then people came out from all over the place. It was really, really powerful. So in this one that you heard about Kathy's story, which is about transitioning late in life, it's beautiful, lots of sounds. And you heard Helene Thomas, who I mentioned from Dodgers Ferry, who is my co-producer, doing that interview.
1: Yeah, and I love the production. So what I'm imagining happened there, which you might not have picked up, listener, but I did. I'm imagining that intro was prepared away from the front fence, the white picket fence. But you stand there and you go, these are great sounds. I'll record these sounds. In that case, the birds tweeting. I can imagine the crossfade as you started to bring up the voice of your guest introducing themselves over the sound of the kitchen or wherever you recorded the interview. It was really nice to hear.
0: Yes, it's got a really good sound, doesn't it? And the beauty of audio, of course, is that it can transport you to places. You don't have to physically be there. We've played lots of examples of this in Pot of Gold over time. And I think what you have here is also the intimacy. You're actually there with them, with Kathy, with Helene, and you can just kind of hang as you're part of the conversation and share the experience. It's a really powerful medium for that.
1: Mia Lindgren's our guest this morning, adjunct professor of media at UTAS. That was Breaking Taboos. Let's move on. Let's talk about passing thoughts. Why have you decided to bring us that podcast today, Mia?
0: Well, so Passing Thoughts is another finalist, so I thought I'd use that as a bit of a sorting hat. But also, you know, you know me by now, that I'm very serious in the sense that I've got that Nordic melancholy. I like to explore the human condition. And of course, all the things that we don't readily talk about. It's hard to talk about things. And that's what got me to podcasting initially. So Passing Thoughts is produced in New South Wales by the Radio Reading Service. And it's about stories about the really hard part of life, dying, death, things that we actually really do not want to talk about. And also to make things more difficult is that families often come to these issues relating to death at a time of crisis with very little knowledge necessarily. So it's about lived experience. It's about people, how people manage it. There's a lot of humour. So like us, we try to find the light, the human kind of laughter that sits around these quite tricky topics.
1: Let's have a listen. This is Passing Thoughts. Another finalist coming up in Best Society and Culture podcast on 936 ABC Hobart, ABC North Tas.
4: Late 2023, I could see that her health was now declining pretty rapidly, and I knew that her time was coming when she would leave us. And despite having worked as a clinical psychologist for, I'd say, 17 years, I felt out of my depth being with someone in the final days, weeks of their life. You know, what to say, what not to say, how could I make it better for her?
1: It's going to be a really powerful story for lots of people to hear, maybe something they can relate to themselves. Mayor Lindgren, lovely to talk to you this morning. When do these awards get decided?
0: They get decided on the 28th of May.
1: Are you going to dress up and get along? Yes, is it a public event?
0: We're going to Sydney. So hopefully, fingers crossed.
1: Mia, always good to chat. Thank you for that. Our podcast this morning, Breaking Taboos. It's Mia's own podcast, along with Passing Thoughts. You're on 936 ABC Hobart, ABC Northern Tasmania. Not far from heading off to the newsroom. Lucy Shannon's in charge of the news today. You can join us too. After news headlines this morning, we're going to talk to somebody who is a Taekwondo grandmaster. And I believe the guest that I'll introduce you to, Steve Weston, has potentially just obtained his 9th Dan black belt. So you've got the achievement of getting your black belt. But what does it take to keep training and studying and teaching and training and studying to get your 9th Dan? We'll find out. That's coming up for you after news headlines. We'll have a look at finance as well. Right now, though, let's say g'day to Lucy Shannon again. Lucy, good morning.
5: Good morning, Leon. Making news. Supermarket giant Coles has been found guilty of misleading conduct in a bombshell lawsuit in the federal court. The ACCC sued Coles, alleging it had misled shoppers with fake discounts on 245 common household items under its prominent Down Down promotional campaign. The federal court found that in 13 of the 14 sample products submitted to the court for judgment, the discount was not genuine and would have misled an ordinary customer. The state opening of the British Parliament, led by a speech from King Charles, has been overshadowed by speculation over the position of Prime Minister Keir Starmer. Sir Keir is reportedly set to face a leadership challenge from his Health Secretary, Wes Streeting, as early as tomorrow. And a Northern Tasmanian business group is aiming to help communities adapt to drier and warmer weather in the state. The Northern Midlands Business Association is running workshops with climate experts in Longford and Campbelltown later this month, where attendees will design a climate change plan for their whole community. More news at 11.
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1: We'll have a look at the financial markets in early trade. That's coming up for you in just a moment. Tomorrow, Big Friday program. Looking forward to that already. And if ever, if you've got a story to share, get in touch, please. All you need to do is send us a text, say, I got a story. Or you can send me an email, compton.leon@abc.net.au. We're talking podcasts before news headlines. Thanks, Dave. I mostly listen to ABC local radio. Drives the missus nuts, but love will find a way. On you, Dave. And Brendan, our florist, who I was asking questions about that thing that your knee, you know, it's about like a foot and a half long, your knee, to stretch your carpet out and then nail it into a corner. Brendan just says, Leon, don't get me confused with a carpet layer. I'm a timber man. Thank you for that, Brendan. No more confusion. Has sent me in a photo of a lovely job he's doing, putting floorboards through a kitchen. And Nick says via text, Leon, it's called a smooth edge or a carpet gripper, that thing that your knee. as a carpet layer. Thank you for the text this morning. 0438 922 936.
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1: Day two post-budget, Sam Baker, Shad Forths. Good morning to you, Sam. What have I done here? Oh, I know what I've done. Okay, stand by, please. Sam, I'm just going to swap lines. We're going to pop you somewhere else. There we are. Sam Baker from Shad Forths. Good morning to you.
10: Good morning, Leon.
1: Sam, happy 72 hours since the 48 hours since the state budget. It's not quite that, but you know what I mean. What are the markets up to this morning, please, sir?
10: Look, we're flat this morning, Leon, and this is despite what was another strong lead from US equities. The S&P's rallied 17% since late March, and our market in Australia's only rallied 2%. So you can see that US equities are certainly powering high, but our market's sort of been pretty sluggish the last week or over the last 6 weeks or so. The ASX 200's high by 4 points, or 86.33 on the ASX 200. We're seeing sort of modest falls across most parts of the market, with the exception of the materials sector, which has been strong all week. The banks continue to be under pressure, Leon. Falls of more than 1% for ANZ, NAB and Westpac. As I mentioned, the miners are doing well again today. Rio and Fortescue both high by 1%. BHP's 1.5% stronger. That's another record share price for BHP this morning. Other parts of the market, the retailers are in focus this morning. The ACCC's won a case against supermarket giant Coles over discounting there.
1: Prices are down. Ooh. Stuff looked like some of it was a lurk.
10: Well, the share price is down as well, 1%, Leon, but not too much of a movement. It will depend on what sort of fine they receive. Woolworths is also lower by around 0.5%. There's an inquiry there that hasn't come to a resolution with them. So retailers under pressure. We've also seen in the broader retail sector continued downgrades in profit. Babcock, which is a vehicles, parts and accessory seller, they've said that they're going to expect a lower profit for the full year. Weak demand from the Middle Eastern conflict. Their shares are lower by 18% in early trade this morning, Leon.
1: Let's talk about the banks for a moment. Are the banks' share prices softening because there'll be fewer buyers in the market with negative gearing to get knocked on the head for existing houses?
10: I think that's a pretty simple way of describing it at the moment, Leon. I think credit growth for the banks, particularly investment lending, has been a key driver of profitability, and potentially with new negative gearing or negative gearing not being available on new properties or for new existing homes, that's going to take a revenue stream away from the banks. And there's also concerns. CBA fell 10% yesterday, which was its largest one-day fall. In relation to sort of broader softening economic conditions, they warned about credit quality starting to come under pressure as well.
1: Just a final one before we get onto the Aussie dollar and the cost of gold. Group 6 metals on King Island, Sam Baker, we mentioned yesterday, we'd touch on it again. Is it any closer to providing the ASX with the documents that that organisation needs and getting back and exposed to, you know, what the public thinks about what it should be worth?
10: Yeah, look, the first thing to say is its operational performance has really turned the corner, Leon. They had $32 million worth of sales of tungsten last quarter and $11 million in positive cash flow. And they've said that the tungsten price has increased about 800% over the last 12 months. So with that environment, the company is now profitable. But as far as a relisting on the ASX, they haven't said there's been any material change there. They're still liaising with the registry. But it will be very interesting when they do come on, when there's a bit of price discovery as to what the shares are actually worth, given the company is trading in a lot better condition than they were last time they were actually traded on the ASX.
1: Gold and the Aussie dollar, please, Sam.
10: The Aussie dollar's high by 0.6% this morning to 72.5 US cents. And the gold price is creeping just slightly higher at a tick over 47 US an ounce.
1: Hey, Sam, catch you tomorrow for Friday's program. Thank you, Sam Baker from Shad Forths, 936 ABC Hobart and ABC Northern Tas. Leon, can you get a carpet layer and a physio in to talk about knee problems? Every time I see a carpet layer using their knees, I shudder, says Matt from Jeeveston this morning. On your mat, it's one of the most physical trades. You've spent pretty much your whole career on your hands and knees. Flooring, tiling, tricky trade. Flooring people are making good money at the moment, and it's one of those fields where there's not that many people going into it. So if you're thinking about a trade and you're strong and you work hard, you've got money to be made, but can you do it forever? Can you do it after 50? It's a tricky one. 0438 922 936. This is Delta Goodrum. And then on the other side of news, we're going to meet Grandmaster Steve Weston. He is, I think he's just got his ninth dan as a black belt in Taekwondo. I would imagine that you've, like, do they ask you to levitate? What do you need to do to get a ninth dan as a black belt in Taekwondo? We'll find out up next. This is Delta Goodrum on Mornings.

0: 936 ABC Hobart, ABC Northern Tasmania, Delta Goodrum, and of course off and competing at Eurovision. That's on as we speak. In fact, later today on Afternoons, Joel Rheinberger is going to be catching up with some Tasmanians who were at Eurovision in Vienna.
1: Kylie Baxter for Drive.
2: Still got that feel on the roads. Outbound on the Brooker, slow past Risdon Road.
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1: Yay! For everything Hobart.
2: There's one tonight.
3: It's back, baby. Yeah. And it's because of all the Winnie the Pooh-ness last night. It's Quistopher Robin.
2: Quistopher. Yeah.
1: Okay. Kylie Baxter from 4 and Helen Shield from 6:30. 936 ABC Hobart.
0: Leon Compton with you this morning. I think most of us at some point know somebody or have a go ourselves at a martial art. We're going to talk to somebody now who has got to pretty much the top of his martial art over a lifetime spent practicing Taekwondo. Steve Weston is now a grandmaster when it comes to the practice of Taekwondo and has just got his 9th Dan. So there's a black belt. And then you start working towards different Dan gradings above that. But a 9th Dan? What have you got to do to secure that? Are there any more Dans to go? Let's say good morning to Grandmaster Steve Weston from Evolutionary ITF Taekwondo and part of the Southern ITF Taekwondo Federation. Steve Weston, good morning to you.
5: Good morning, Leon. How are you?
0: And congratulations. When did you get your 9th Dan, Steve?
5: So I was awarded my 9th Dan on the 11th of April this year. That's 71 years post the development and naming of Taekwondo.
0: So 71 years post the naming of Taekwondo.
5: So Taekwondo was named by General Chi Hong-hee from South Korea on the 11th of April, 1955. And so he coined the term Taekwondo to represent the martial art that he developed post-Second World War because he wanted to have a martial art that reflected the Korean culture.
0: It's so interesting, isn't it, the evolution of these martial arts. We've got Kung Fu emanating out of China. We've got Karate, which comes out of Japan. You've got the South Korean martial art, which has been a fixture in the Olympic Games since 1988 and the Olympic Games there. Brazilian Jiu-Jitsu is becoming really big in the world now. There are so many sort of different martial arts. Can you explain to people who don't know, what is Taekwondo?
5: Well, Taekwondo is a kicking, punching martial art. The word te means to use the foot and kwan is to use the hand. So it's a way of the hand and the foot. And it's a unarmed martial art, so it uses only your body. And it's often associated with jumping and kicking and punching and striking. So that's the basis of where it comes from. The founder himself was a karate exponent. He was born in Korea, studied in Japan and became a karate instructor over there. But he was inducted into the Japanese forces during the Second World War and refused to fight for the Japanese and was imprisoned by the Japanese. And then post the war, he decided that he was going to develop a martial art that was purely Korean and represented the national spirit of Korea. And he developed Taekwondo from that.
0: Taekwondo is seen as a much more kicking-focused martial art rather than sort of, you know, kicking and punching.
5: It's interesting you should say that, Leon. People do think that. That's because the sporting aspect of Taekwondo, there are two different styles of Taekwondo in the world. There's the World Taekwondo Federation, which is the Olympic style and the world style. And then there's the original style of Taekwondo, which is where I come from, the International Taekwondo Federation. And that's much more a martial art with hands and feet. And in fact, there are 2,100 techniques that use the hands and only 1,100 techniques that use the feet. So it is actually predominantly a hand-based martial art.
0: I didn't know that. I suppose because of watching the Olympic Games, and what I see is these incredible spinning and straight kicks that people are using that predominantly to score points by making contact with your opponent.
5: Yeah, that's right. The world taekwondo style is more foot technique, and they don't actually strike to the head with the hands, and they use full contact. The International Taekwondo Federation style, we have what's called controlled technique. So we strike, but we stop it just short of the target, and we use both our hands and feet. And it's very dynamic. Both styles have their own benefits, you know.
0: Tell me about getting the significance of a ninth dan. I mean, let's talk about your journey through the sport. My guest this morning is Steve Weston, now a grandmaster in Taekwondo, has just achieved his ninth dan. Steve, am I right? There is nowhere higher that you can go in Taekwondo.
5: That is correct.
0: I'm just trying to imagine what you need to do to get a ninth dan. What is a dan? People might know about getting a black belt, but not understand how the dans work. What does it mean to get your ninth dan?
5: So, there are levels of black belt. Okay, once you become... Your first black belt is called a first dan, okay, and then second degree, third degree. And they are basically the novice level black belt. First to third degree is considered be a novice. When you become a fourth degree, you're appointed as an international instructor, okay, and that is sort of like more a professional instructor.

0: higher level martial artist, and it's called Sabum Nim, which is a Korean term for teacher. When you become a seventh degree black belt, then you're appointed as a master instructor. So seventh and eighth degree are considered to be master instructor, and then ninth degree is considered to be grandmaster.
1: What do you have to do to get your ninth dan?
0: Well, the physical component is no longer an aspect of the ninth degree. So my ninth degree has been appointed to me because of the work that I do, basically promoting martial art, teaching martial art, and the work that I do internationally. So I've run world championships. I'm the vice president of our international body. I'm the president of the Australasian Martial Arts Hall of Fame here in Australia. And I promote Taekwondo, not just nationally, but internationally. And I teach in both of those ways, you know, both nationally and internationally.
1: As we age, Steve, for some of us, our flexibility diminishes a touch. Our kicks become less vital. How do you manage that sort of teaching with the aging? Like, I would imagine the health benefits coming from practicing would be significant in maintaining your flexibility.
0: Well, it is a challenge. I mean, I go to yoga if I can get to yoga twice a week. I teach every night, just about. I run three classes a night from 6 to 10-year-olds to, you know, adults and families. And I run three classes a day. So I have to maintain my own flexibility. I've done a lot of training in sports science. I'm a scientist by profession. I was a medical scientist when I was in my professional life. So I spend a lot of time studying how to remain flexible, how to remain strong, how to maintain my body. Even though I'm 69 now, I'm still jumping and kicking. And I have to be able to do that to show my students how to do it, although it's much more tell them how to do it rather than actually do it these
1: Who
0: days.
1: Teaches you?
0: So at this point, I attend international courses with my colleagues who are all ninth degrees and eighth degrees. So at this point, it's hard to say that I'm taught by anybody. It's more me passing the knowledge on. And the general, when he developed Taekwondo, he wrote a 15-volume encyclopedia of Taekwondo. And that is the basis for all of our skills. It's a very structured document. Because he was a military man, he made it very structured, and it's very systematic in its approach. And it helps me to teach people.
1: Have you ever had to use it in self-defense?
0: Everybody asks you that question.
1: Yeah, I figured. I thought, should I? And I'm like, everyone, you've got to ask the question. Have you ever had to use it, or is it a bit like that line out of James Bond? It's not just about pulling the trigger, but knowing when not to pull the trigger.
0: Both of those things are true. I have, on a few occasions, had to stand up for myself. And the confidence that you get tends to deter people. You know, people can see when you stand up to them that you can look after yourself, and they become more reluctant to then take you on. But I have on occasions had to defend myself and my partner, but that was a long time ago.
1: It's fascinating to think about what it takes to become a ninth dan black belt in Taekwondo. Congratulations on the journey. Good luck with the teaching and wherever it leads you from here. Thanks for coming into the studio.
0: Thank you so much, Leon.
1: 936 ABC Hobart, ABC North Taz. Tony Briscoe is about to come into the studio, preview the Country Hour in just a moment. And as ever, love to talk to you on Mornings.

0: Dave.
1: Oh, yeah. Tony Briscoe knows the cues. He knows his Bon Jovi. 936 ABC Hobart, ABC Northern Tasmania. Tony Briscoe in to preview the Country Hour up next.
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1: Tony Briscoe, the Country Hour, midday today. What's going on?
3: One of the great rock and roll names of all time for a rock star,
1: John Bon Jovi. What was this? Richie Sambora? Was he the guitarist?
3: I think so, yeah.
1: Richie Sambora?
3: Yeah, just some. What was that song with that wow, wow, you know, the
1: Dead or Alive?
3: Yeah. You should play that. Play more Bon Jovi.
1: It was a 12 string. I loved it when guitarists had those double necked guitars.
3: Yeah, yeah.
1: I think Richie would have one of those.
3: Jimmy Page had one of those.
1: Oh, totally. He probably had a triple necked guitar.
3: We sound like two old, you know, what's reminiscing here, Leon?
1: Look. Do you know what I found interesting? There was a segment a little while ago, and you can find it on YouTube, where Jimmy Page was there with The Edge from U2 and Jack White from The White Stripes. And you could tell that both The Edge and Mr. White were just reverentially looking at Jimmy Page from Led Zeppelin.
3: The hero.
1: Reverentially looking at him. He was the alpha guitarist in the room.
3: He was, but there were a couple of good ones too around his time. And the Yardbirds, remember the Yardbirds, don't you?
1: No, not really.
3: Jeff Beck. Mm. Yeah, he was pretty good.
1: I liked it. What I find amazing about Led Zeppelin is John Bonham's drumming.
3: Oh, yeah.
1: If you ever, he was so creative. If you ever try and follow a drum beat to a Led Zeppelin song, he'll be in 8:13 time. Yeah. In this totally crazy time signature that is so hard to stay across, and it lends their music just this incredible quality. But you can't follow it if you try.
3: Do we play Led Zeppelin at all?
1: A little bit sometimes.
3: Mm. I reckon Coles would be looking for a new.
1: Who was that? Was down,
3: down, down.
1: Who was that?
3: Status Quo. I reckon they'd be looking for a new, sort of, not jingle, but what do you call them? When they say down, down, down, down.
1: Yeah, new line.
3: A new line. What do you reckon it should
1: be? Yeah, they've been hammered.
3: Should be uh-oh.
1: I reckon if you're the band, you might be wanting your song back, although they're probably getting a pretty penny for it. So what do we know, Tony? Are you covering that on the Country Hour today?
3: Yeah, we're chasing reaction to the decision around Coles being found guilty of misleading shoppers on discount prices. I don't know about you, Leon, but I do a lot of shopping. And I can remember back when they were accused of doing this. You know, you'd go and you'd buy something for $2 and next week it'd be $2.50 discounted. And you go, wait a minute.
1: Yeah.
3: That was $2 last week. Why is it $2.50 discounted now?
1: Some of the price rises on what things have gone up by over the last 4 years are incredible.
3: Unbelievable.
1: A block of cheese, for a kilo block of cheese.
3: Oh, yeah. $5, $6.
1: $14.
3: Now, $14, $15, yeah. Crazy. We'll see what we can get on that decision around Coles. Also, Private Forest Tasmania wants to simplify the process of carbon credits with a new education program for landowners growing trees or planning to in the future. Because people don't know, what they should or shouldn't be doing. We'll hear from Rob Downey, who's a farmer, who's been growing trees for decades, and he's also taking part in a plantation forestry carbon project to earn credits, and he says it's a no-brainer, and you can make money out of it. So, the other thing is they're worrying about a lot of these bigger farms being planted wholly and solely with trees and the agricultural part of it.
1: Losing that productive capacity out of the community.
3: Yeah. So it's a two-edged sword there, a double-edged sword. But yeah.
1: Tony, it's a big Country Hour coming up for you after midday today. Tony, I'll catch you then.
3: Good on you, Leon.
1: And I won't catch you tomorrow because Mel Bush will be covering the program. So make sure you make Mel feel nice and welcome. A Friday Forum coming up, of course. And Kylie Baxter will be with you for Drive this afternoon from 4. Have a great day.
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0: Good morning, ABC News with Lucy Shannon. The Coalition plans to link migration intake to welfare and housing availability as the main proponent of its budget reply tonight. Under the policy, non-citizens, including permanent residents, would be booted from welfare and NDIS supports. Opposition leader Angus Taylor says he wants migration levels below 200,000 people a year. He says people should become citizens if they want to use Australia's services.
1: If you are not an Australian citizen, then you don't get the privileges of an Australian citizen. And I'd encourage people who are committed to this country to become a citizen. I love going to citizenship ceremonies. But the truth is that it's when you commit to this country that we commit to you.
0: The ACCC has won its case against Coles for misleading customers with fake discounts on its Down Down pricing program. National Consumer Affairs reporter Michael Atkin has more.
2: The consumer watchdog sued the supermarket giant for misleading customers for more than a year with illusory discounts on products sold on the popular promotion. It claimed hundreds of items were sold at one regular price for at least 6 months before prices were then jacked up for a short period before being reduced. Coles rejected the allegation that Down Down discounts were illusory and blamed rising inflation and cost increase requests from suppliers. The ACCC has also taken rival Woolworths to court for misleading customers with its promotional pricing, but no decision has been handed down.
0: A cyber security expert says the company which runs Canvas could be added to a so-called sucker list after striking a deal with a hacking group. The online learning platform was recently targeted in a major data breach, with hacking group Shiny Hunters claiming it had obtained personal information belonging to about 275 million people. US company Instructure then announced this week it had reached an agreement with the cyber criminal group to prevent the stolen data from being leaked. But University of Queensland Professor of Cyber Security Ryan Coe says the company has been somewhat naive by bending to the whims of criminals.
3: What happens typically would be that when a ransom is demanded and if someone pays or an organisation pays, the payer would then be put onto what is called a sucker list. So it's quite likely that more extortions will happen to campus eventually.
0: A years-long saga that began with what a magistrate described as the AFP radicalising a vulnerable 13-year-old boy in a covert sting is set to escalate to a federal court battle. As Antonia O'Flaherty reports, the Australian Federal Police is expected to face renewed scrutiny over their handling of the case, which encouraged the boy's fixation on ISIS.
4: The parents of the boy, who is known by the pseudonym Thomas Carrick, are preparing to sue the AFP in federal court. They allege the agency unlawfully discriminated against their son, who has autism and was 13, during an undercover operation a magistrate found had encouraged his fixation on ISIS. The 2021 operation was launched after the parents had sought help from Victoria Police. The AFP did not comment when approached by the ABC. Now, years after the operation, the teenager is set to be sentenced for two fresh terror-related charges. He's pleaded guilty to publishing ISIS material on social media and emailing a threat to the Melbourne Hebrew congregation.
0: Tonga's Prime Minister Lord Fakafanaanu says any threat against the media in the country will be dealt with by the full force of the law. A journalist was threatened by an armed man 3 weeks ago for broadcasting an ABC story about a convicted Comanchero gang member. Lord Fakafanaanu says press freedom is a vital part of democracy and will be protected.
5: This is definitely a threat to press and media freedom in Tonga, but we are very adamant that we're going to continue to protect and ensure that the rule of law and law and order is enforced and maintained in Tonga.
0: To sport, and the second men's golf major of the year begins tonight at the Aronimink Golf Club in Philadelphia. There are six Australians in the PGA Championship field. Adam Scott is playing in his 100th major alongside 2015 winner Jason Day, Minwoo Lee, Cam Smith, Elvis Smiley and Travis Smith. World number one Scottie Scheffler is the reigning champion and will be out to win his fifth major in just 5 years. Briefly to the weather, it's currently 14 degrees in Burnie and Devonport. It's 15 degrees in Launceston. A sunny day for Hobart, heading for 19. It's 10. ABC News.
6: So there I was in Auntie Jean's frock.
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14: Right at the start of Peter Gurr's memoir, there's that famous funny line that was written by Oscar Wilde. It's that line from The Importance of Being Earnest, where one of the characters is explaining that he has lost both his parents. And Lady Bracknell quips, "To lose one parent may be regarded as a misfortune. To lose two looks like carelessness." Well, it always gets a laugh on the night, but it is a line that skirts around the reality of what it must be like to suffer the sudden death of both parents at the same time. And in Peter Gurr's case, to lose them in a Pan Am air crash outside of New Orleans in the United States. At the time, Peter Gurr was 25 years old. He lived with or very close by his mum and dad all his life. And suddenly Peter was required to drop everything, to fly to America on a request to identify their bodies. Today, four decades later, Peter is one of Adelaide's most well-loved figures. He's been a theatre director, an author, a reviewer for the Adelaide Advertiser, and he's been the presenter of ABC Adelaide's evenings program for many years. And it's taken him all this time to understand and truly come to terms with that strange and terrible moment way back in 1982 when the sky fell in. Peter's beautifully written memoir of that time is called In the Air of an Afternoon Almost Past. Hello, Peter.
15: Hello, Richard.
14: Now, you launched this book in the old childhood home in Woodville. Was that still in the family at the time?
15: No. It's, I think, had several owners. And the current owners are Mike and Sue O'Kelly. He's a Vietnam veteran. Live there with two daughters and two granddaughters. And yet it's not a big house. It's just an ordinary L-shaped suburban

0: and yet it's not a big house. It's just an ordinary L-shaped suburban house in Woodville. I had a contact, a neighbour we've remained friends with who's still there, and she put me in contact with these people, and I went to visit them and said, I had actually returned to the house years before, 20 years before. A listener rang my show one night and said, I think I'm living in a house you once lived in. I said, how did you know? She said, your library stamp is on a wardrobe door. And so I had the rare experience of going back to a house that you've grown up in, which is extraordinary. You always think it's so much smaller than you remember because you were small. And everywhere you look, there are memories. There's a sort of palimpsest of memories in a house that you've once lived in.
1: What pictures do you have in your head of that house, Peter?
0: Jarrah floors that had been a wedding present from Relly's in Western Australia. The memory I have is love. You know, my sister and I were raised with love, which is the greatest gift a person can ever have, Richard. It was a place of love, laughter and occasional tears. And it was a place of some struggle, of course, but it was a place of comfort and reassurance.
1: Woodville was a classic Adelaide working-class suburb between the city and the port. And this was the age when Adelaide still had those old institutions like Amskull Ice Cream, Woody's Drinks, Balfour's Pastries, John Martin's Department Store. That was all part of the wallpaper of your childhood?
0: And indeed, our house and my grandparents' house in the next street abutted what became the Queen Elizabeth Hospital. And that had been, people look at me very strangely when I say this, but it's absolutely true. It had been an estate originally with wheat farms and it had become much smaller and a kind of market garden owned by a family called Connor. And they owned this property, which became the Queen Elizabeth Hospital. We had the launch of this book in the family home. The current owners very kindly acceded to that request. And I went down and said, look, by the way, the governor of South Australia, Frances Adamson, is coming to launch the book. And, you know, Woolsey with her 19 Logies will emcee it. And, you know, there'll be about 100 people. But don't go to any trouble. And it was an extraordinary launch of this book. I think, you know, stories are most powerful. And I read that Aboriginal elder said that recently. Stories are most powerful in the place they've come from. And this story had come from this house, so it was good that it sort of went back there. And the revival of this story should start there where it had all begun.
1: So then we come to your parents that created this house of love for you and your sister. Your dad, Brian Desmond Gers. He sounds like quite an energetic man. Tell me how he made a living over the years, Peter.
0: Well, he began, his own father, who was Barossa German, had worked 47 years on the assembly line at GMH Holden's at Woodville. See, we lived by the Holden's whistle. We knew, you know, start time, knock-off time, lunch time, all of that. And my father started work on the assembly line at Phillips at Hendon, making transistors and so forth. And then he branched out for a while and was a commercial traveller for Bosch, selling automotive parts. And then he bought a service station at Seacliff, which failed. But this was the period of when men were hobbyists. You know, you wanted a shed, you built it yourself, which he built the shed before they built the house, that sort of thing. And he had a lot of hobbies. One of his hobbies became taking Super 8 film, and he made all these Super 8 films that started with home movies, and then he'd do narrative films, and he joined a club, and, you know, they became bigger and better. And then he turned that into a job. He would shoot Super 8 films of people's weddings. So he'd do two weddings a weekend, and this became quite lucrative for him. And from that, when it looked as if Super 8 was coming to an end and video was coming in, this is late 70s, early 80s, he started as a stills photographer and became quite successful in that role, again doing weddings, portraits, passport photos, that sort of thing. That's why my parents were in America. They were en route to a photographic convention in Las Vegas.
1: What was he like as a dad with you, Peter?
0: Well, he was either on or off, my father. He had, you know, his mother was from Perth, and everyone from Perth is perverse

0: in my opinion. And his mother, my grandmother, was the most perverse person I ever knew.
1: How so?
0: Oh, in every way, you know, the perversity. And he was somewhat perverse. He was he could be a clown, my father, but he could also be very dour. He was either on or off. And he was, of course, in the manner of men of that period, unaffectionate. You know, never hugged me or indeed seemed to value me at all. You know, whatever I did was not good enough. I knew he loved me, but whatever I did was not good enough. I was lazy and indolent and so forth, even though, you know, I think I had 6 jobs before I left school, delivering newspapers, selling newspapers, etc., working at John Martin's as a shop assistant, and still he'd say, you couldn't work in an iron lung, you know, that sort of thing. And then at the memorial service for my parents, his friends would come up to me and they'd say, do you know, every time we saw your father, all he could talk about was you and how proud he was of you. And I was glad to hear that, but I was also affronted, really, Richard, because I thought, why didn't he tell me?
1: So that's the perversity right there.
0: That's the perversity. But it was very common with men, particularly of that generation. But he was still loving in his own way and appreciative, I think.
1: How about your mum, Margaret Leonore Dunstan?
0: I adored my mother. She was a good woman. She was a strong woman. She was... There again, it's generationally sad that she was an intelligent woman raised by a country woman, a housewife, and her father was a First World War digger who was a clerk at Elders. You can't get more South Australian than that, to be a clerk at Elders. And she was at Woodville High. She was intelligent enough to go to university. But, of course, in that period, unless you won a Commonwealth scholarship and they were very hard to get, you couldn't afford to go to university. Her parents just could not afford to send her. So I think that was a great shame until Whitlam, of course, made that much more accessible to so many of us. People were denied education.
1: So
0: she was a loving woman, very loving, a good mother.
1: How much of herself did she surrender to make a lovely life for you?
0: Lots. Yes, she did everything possible for my sister and I. No, she was a good woman.
1: Broadcaster and author Peter Gers is my guest today on Conversations, talking about his memoir, In the Air of an Afternoon Almost Past. How old were you, Peter, when the theatrical instinct gripped you and never let you go?
0: I was in year 5, grade 5, at Woodville Primary, and I had this wonderful teacher called Mr. Martin, who stood in front of the class for the entire year, drinking Coca-Cola and smoking Benson and Hedges cigarettes. Naturally, he became a great role model. And for some reason, since I'd never been to the theatre, because we were not in any way a theatrical or artistic family, you know, I'd never been to the theatre, but for some reason I just decided that I would perform the trial scene from Toad of Toad Hall, Wind in the Willows. My mother typed it out and ran it off on a Gestetner. I played the main role, the judge, which is a good part, and also directed it with other members of the grade 5 class in front of Mr. Martin's class and parents and friends. And so, you know, for one brief shining moment, I was the Orson Welles of grade 5 at Woodville Primary. Then I had a wonderful teacher, Mick Rivers, who was a Broken Hill man and a South Adelaide footballer, who had the sense not to exhort me onto the football field, in which I would have been hopeless, but he said, you're an actor, and he put me in a little play, and thus, you know, my life turned on that. You see, I was a disappointment to my parents because they were both sporty. They'd both played different sports for the state, and along I come completely hopeless at every kind of sport. I have a fear of moving balls coming towards me, Richard. Contrary to popular belief.
1: So from there, you went on to study drama at Flinders University.
0: At Flinders, yes.
1: Your dad's business was thriving, and he moved to a new house, still around the corner from where you were. You were living around the corner as well.
0: Yep.
1: And that brings us to the 10th of July in 1982. Now, what state were you in that morning before you got the phone call, Peter?
0: Probably hungover. And the phone, this was the time,

0: airplane crash in America and it corresponds with your parents' itinerary, that moment, I think I knew they were dead. And, of course, then you go into denial, and I immediately tried to reassure her. She was an 85-year-old lady. Oh, for heaven's sake, Nana, you know, there's thousands of planes coming and going in America. You know, they may not have even come round. She said, I went round. And then began the next 5 hours of, you know, I would call Pan Am in Sydney, Pan Am in Melbourne, Pan Am in New York. Yes, they'd left their hotel room in New Orleans. No, they hadn't arrived in their hotel room in Las Vegas, etc. The Pan Am people would say, take all my details assiduously, tell me nothing. And it was a question of waiting.
1: And was this in the news, this story?
0: Yes, and we were hearing it on the ABC, and I think even on the television, but they wouldn't give a flight number for some reason. So that also left us in the dark.
1: Were you doing all this with that awful sinking feeling, Peter?
0: Of course.
1: A rising sense of panic, perhaps?
0: Although I did something that, you know, you never know what you're capable of. And during all that, whilst trying to reassure an old lady, I had the presence of mind to compile a list of all the people that I would need to inform, which turned out to be very helpful.
1: Was that an awkward conversation? Like, this, there's the report, they might have been in the plane, don't want to alarm you unduly, that kind of conversation?
0: Eventually, someone from Pan Am, New York, rang and asked me to verify my identity, and then they gave me the news that both my parents, my mother, age 50, my father, age 52, were dead. The plane had left the runway in a thunderstorm and had got only 100 feet in the air, and the wind shear had pulled it down, and it had hit trees and crashed into a suburb and burst into flames and killed 145 people on all hands on the plane, and 8 people on the ground, including 4 children. And they said, we'll ring you back in 20 minutes with arrangements for you to come to New Orleans immediately to identify the bodies. Then I had to console my grandmother, who was a very good Baptist, and I held her in my arms and recited the 23rd Psalm. And then I had the duty to tell my sister, who was in denial that this could ever happen. And then I had the duty, which was the hardest thing I've ever done, Richard, to have to go round to my other grandmother's house, knowing that she wasn't listening to the radio or watching the television. She was completely oblivious, and I had to walk in and tell her that her only son was no more. That was a very hard thing to do.
1: So your dad was an only child?
0: Both my parents were only child.
1: So what state were both grandmothers in?
0: Well, that's how grief affects you. My maternal grandmother, and I'd been with her, so she was part of the process of waiting. So she was, I think, expectant. She sort of keened and cried a lot. It was easier for her, I think, because she had a very strong faith. Faith is important, I think, can be important in grief. My other grandmother was, you know, from birth, was known as a Calathumpian, an agnostic, and it was much, much harder for her. She really never recovered, and I think it exacerbated her dementia and agoraphobia and so forth.
1: So that morning you'd woken up with a hangover. And then sometime late that afternoon, you'd been told your parents had died, confirmed that your parents had died in this plane crash. And suddenly you had to be put on a plane to go to New Orleans, to the place where your parents had died. Did you even have a passport in those days?
0: No, I didn't. I didn't. Somebody, a friend of my father, came round to our house where there was a studio and took a passport photograph. I then had friends at my own house in the next street come around, and they couldn't get through my head. And I was in this sort of fog of grief, naturally. And you know, I was drinking brandy but couldn't get drunk.

0: somebody had given me a Valium, the first time I'd ever taken a Valium, so that was sort of adding to the fog, I suppose. They couldn't get into my head that I was leaving a very cold Adelaide winter and going to New Orleans, which would be very hot and humid in the height of summer.
1: I think in these moments, I think you enter, people often enter into the world of magical thinking.
0: Yes.
1: I'm trying to put myself in your shoes, which I don't think is entirely possible, Peter, but nonetheless, I think if I'd been told all this and seen it on the news, there might have been part of me thinking, this is all fictional. Can this even really be true? I haven't seen anything here. I haven't seen my parents die. Was part of you thinking that this couldn't possibly have happened? And it was also strange to lose your parents from Adelaide in a plane crash in New Orleans. Must have struck you as bizarre and maybe even fictional?
0: Yes, indeed. And you don't, I mean, you go years and you think, maybe it was all a mistake. You see someone who looks like them, and that's happened a number of times to me, that sense of disbelief. But you're numb. You're just walking through motions here.
1: You write that you went to your parents' house where you met your sister, who was, of course, terribly distressed and upset. But you write that the house was now utterly changed for you. Your parents' house was utterly changed. In what way?
0: It was suddenly, without them, it was a shell. It just wasn't the same. You know, the soul had gone out of it.
1: It was like a corpse then.
0: It was, in a way, yes.
1: A terrible burden had then fallen on your shoulders. You weren't just a grieving son. You were having to be, I suppose, the nexus of all that information, passing it on to everyone else. But you write that you were also overcome with this awful regret. What was that regret for?
0: Perhaps that I told them to go to New Orleans, because they'd been to New York first, and it was my love of Tennessee Williams and, you know, that whole Metier that I said, I think I'd said, you know, go there. That's one regret that you have, and some sense of guilt.
1: Had you been able to say goodbye to them before they left?
0: No, that was a regret that he didn't even know they'd gone. And it was some days, I think, I spoke to my sister and she said, oh, you know, you realise they've gone overseas. I knew they were going, but I had no idea that they had gone, and they lived in the next street. So I never said goodbye. And that, I never said thank you. I never said thank you for all you've given me. Thank you for all this love. Thank you for all this opportunity of my life. And goodbye. So the book is essentially a much delayed, long goodbye, I suppose.
1: You couldn't have known what was going to happen. Why are you feeling guilty?
0: Well, you always feel guilt, don't you, with death. I should have done this. I should have said that. Why didn't I? Dot, dot, dot, dot, dot. I've had more guilt from other deaths, I think, than this because, you know, what could I have done?
1: So now you had to quickly pack that night to go to America by plane, which is, I wonder if the irony of that struck you at the time and whether that frightened you.
0: Terrified. I mean, imagine you've just lost two parents at the height of their lives in a plane crash. So now you have to get on a plane or many planes and fly all around the world. And it was terrifying. And, a friend of my father's who was an executor of this estate met me at the airport where I had to make a will. Friends who'd taken me there went round to the two news agents at the Adelaide airport and turned over all the Sunday Mail, the copies of the Sunday Mail, because my parents' picture was on the front page, which I never saw at that point. And then you get on a plane and it was years later, writing this book, that I finally realised that, they block off rows. Because you don't want to, you're flying from Adelaide to Melbourne, you don't want to sit with someone who's just grieving and just lost two people in a plane crash. And the hosties, as we called them then, were marvellous. They put on, a special senior hostie who just sat with me the entire flight. And that happened pretty well all the way to America.
1: And how did she comfort you?
0: She just held my hand. You know, nothing was said, but it was terrifying.

0: Are you grateful for that?
1: Oh, very, very. Yes, very. And leaving from Hawaii to Los Angeles, they found a man who was a movie producer. I've forgotten his name, but that obviously, I don't know, must have known I loved movies, and they put him next to me, and so we were able to sort of chat about movies all the way. That was a help.
0: Was the flight from Los Angeles any easier?
1: Terrifying. That was the worst of it. They put me in a hotel. I had something like 8 hours between flights, and the flight from Los Angeles to Houston left oddly at 2 o'clock in the morning. And they put me in a hotel room where I kind of collapsed. I cried for the first time, and I became immobile. I couldn't move. I had to ring down to the desk, and a bellboy came up with someone from Pan Am, and they had to literally carry me out of the airport hotel and to a cafe near the departure desk in the middle of the night, where again I sat, and again this immobility took over. And then I was on a terrible flight. Must have been the oldest plane in the Pan Am fleet, leaving at 2 o'clock in the morning. I subsequently understand that must have been a ghost flight. They'd put it on for me. And there was one other passenger who refused to sit with me. And I flew through the night in a terrible lightning storm with the plane, with shocking turbulence. It was terrifying.
0: As all this was happening, were you getting a growing sense of the wider catastrophe too? Because, of course, it wasn't just your parents killed in that crash.
1: Yes. You can't... All you can focus on is your loss, your immediate loss of the two people you love. You're not so aware of the wider catastrophe. I felt that later, of course. But, that sounds selfish, but, there's only so much loss you can bear at any given moment. And naturally, you're most concerned for your own loss, I suppose.

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1: Today I'm with Peter Gerz. Peter is a writer and a much-loved presenter with ABC Adelaide. In 1982, when Peter was 25, his parents boarded a plane in New Orleans that was to take them to Las Vegas, but the plane crashed catastrophically after takeoff, killing everyone on board. Peter's told the story of this bizarre and terrible episode in his life in a memoir called In the Air of an Afternoon Almost Past. After the headlines, Peter is brought into a room full of Pan Am lawyers. On ABC Radio, it's 28 minutes to midday.
2: Making news, the Prime Minister has announced Tasmanian Independent Senator Tammy Tyrrell will join the Labor Party. Senator Tyrrell was initially elected to the Senate in 2022 with the Jackie Lambie Network before quitting that party in 2024 to sit on the crossbench. Senator Tyrrell is the second crossbench senator Anthony Albanese has recruited to Labor in this term after Dorinda Cox from the Greens joined the government last year. An explosion in black market sales of tobacco is costing the federal government billions of dollars in lost revenue. The total tobacco excise has been revised to $8 billion lower over the next 5 years in the budget. And it's been revealed New South Wales police were warned about the gunman in the Bondi terror attack years before. A source in the Australian Jewish community has confirmed an email was sent to police in 2019 expressing concern about Naveed Akram's alleged association with an Islamic extremist group. More news at 12.

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1: Today you're hearing Peter Gerr's story of the moment in his life 4 decades ago when his mum and dad were killed in a catastrophic passenger aircraft crash in New Orleans and the aftermath of that strange disaster. Peter's book is called In the Air of an Afternoon Almost Past. So after you arrived in New Orleans, after a terrifying flight through a thunderstorm, they check you into a hotel. Who else was in that hotel? Were there other relatives of the plane crash victims in that hotel with you?
2: Lots. It was the Sheraton Airport Hotel, so we could... It was only a couple of kilometres from the crash site. So there, yes, in the hotel, and immediately I'm summoned to meet lawyers, and this began the process of dealing with corporate America.
1: Yeah, tell me about walking into that room, what you saw when they summoned you to that room.
2: A couch, a couple of lawyers, a coffee table. There was no corporate apology, but sort of regret. And I was told immediately that I was not to leave the hotel under any circumstances. I was not to talk to anybody who wasn't a Pan Am official in the hotel. Why? I said, because they said lawyers, ambulance-chasing lawyers are coming from all over America and they want your business.
1: Who were they to be giving orders like that to you
2: exactly
1: at that time, Peter? Did that thought occur to you as well, that who are these people to be giving me orders?
2: Yes, it did. And yes, I wanted to talk to other grieving families, some of whom I'd seen in the corridors, and that was disallowed. And the next thing they told me, they presented me with a piece of paper and said that if I signed this, they would give me $10,000 and I could return home immediately. And I said, well, I'm not signing anything. That I'd had that legal advice before I left Australia. Just don't sign anything. And secondly, I said, I'm here. You've called me here to identify the bodies. How do I do that and when? And they said, no, that's impossible. There's no personal identification. It's all forensic. We've brought you here to settle. And I said, well, that's pointless. I'm not signing anything.
1: Did they then make another offer?
2: Yes. The next day I was called to another meeting and with different lawyers. It was always different lawyers because then they have plausible deniability. No, we didn't say that. They may have said that. We're not saying that. And they offered me $20,000 and I declined again. The next day it went back to 10. And, you know, they were taping me. We subsequently found out.
1: They were taping you? They were recording your conversations with them?
2: Yes. I was entirely monitored.
1: What did they say when you knocked it back, this offer?
2: They were regretful and, you know, thought it was in my best interest and very proudly said that other families had already settled and left. I don't know whether that was true or not.
1: Peter, does it make you wonder what kind of a person chooses to become that kind of lawyer?
2: Yes, it does, actually. It does, rather.
1: I mean, their parents must be so proud that they do things like that.
2: Exactly.
1: So they hadn't brought you... They brought you over on false premises. They told you you'd been brought over to identify the bodies, which were completely unidentifiable after an explosive plane crash. And really, it was to get you into a room and pressure you then.
2: What they wanted, of course, was information about my parents' health. And then the question started at subsequent meetings. You know, they were demanding medical and dental records, which were coming from Australia. But when I was thinking that it would aid the investigation, the identification, I was forthcoming with details. So the moment they found out my mother had varicose veins, therefore she would have had a heart condition, therefore she probably would have been dead in 10 years. My father had a cataract, therefore he was probably diabetic, therefore he would have been, and he smoked, so therefore he would have been dead in 5 years anyway. So it was that sort of merciless interrogation.
1: And the fact that they surmised these spurious conclusions about your parents' life expectancy, was that affecting the dollar figure of what they were putting
2: Of course, because compensation is on earning value for the rest of your life, basically. So they were trying to diminish that value. It was awful.
1: Presumably you have to put something on top of that for the personal inconvenience of being blown up in a plane as well, Peter, well, on the board.
2: Yes, indeed.
1: With all of that, did you have a lawyer present with you in that room?
2: No. And then that was never offered, no. And not only that, the frustration was, you see, people who've lost anyone in a crash of any kind will identify with this. What you want to see is, I wanted to see the crash site. It wasn't real to me until I could see the plane.
1: And what did they say when you asked to see the crash site?
2: Impossible. You cannot leave this hotel. And there were guards at the front desk. And a friend of mine, Rob Cosenza, who was on a delayed honeymoon in Europe, came over. He was there after a couple of days and stayed for 2 days. And he said, well, this is ridiculous. Of course we can go. And we could see where the crash site was from the windows. And my photograph and a brief description of me and my interests had been published in the Times-Picayune, because that newspaper was on to the fact that most of the next of kins were staying in this Sheraton Airport Hotel. And the phone rang and a man said, would you take a call from the Archbishop of New Orleans? And I said, yes. And while I was waiting, I thought, you know, I mean, I'm a Reformed Methodist. What do I call an archbishop? I remembered from a play, I think, Your Grace. So he came on and he expressed great condolence. And he said, how can I help you? And I said, I'm not a Catholic, Your Grace. And he said, I didn't ask you that. What can we do for you? And I said, well, Pan Am virtually holding me prisoner here in this hotel and won't let me go to the crash site. He said, what? You need to go there. You need to see the good work of all the emergency service workers and what's happened there. He said, I can't understand that. He said, just a minute. I'll call you back. 10 minutes later, he called me back and he said, Pan Am is sending a car for you and will take you and your friend to the crash site. I said, how did you achieve that? He said, easy. He said, I rang my Pan Am contact and I said, a grieving young man from Australia who's lost both his parents, he wants to go to the crash site. Unless you send a car, my next call will be to NBC, ABC, CBS and the Times-Picayune. And they'd love this story. You know, you're holding next of kin prisoner. And that made it real, Richard. It was shocking, the devastation, because whole houses had been razed and other houses partly razed. And this was the sort of epicenter, ground zero of extraordinary grief and cataclysm. And I mean, you could still smell roasting flesh in this suburb of Kenner.
1: How were the rescue workers and emergency workers faring when you were there?
2: Well, you know, this had been some days and they were, you know, they were exhausted and tired, but they were, you know, wonderful volunteers and professionals, and they couldn't have been more courteous to me. And for the first time, I was united in the suffering. I wasn't doing it on my own. And I had a sense of the disaster, and it was hard but healing in a way.
1: In the midst of all this, there was a miracle baby that was found.
2: Yes.
1: Can you tell me that story, please?
2: Yes, I think her name was Michelle Trahan. Yes, she was just a little baby, and once the plane hit, her cot turned over, so she was protected from the fire by the mattress, and she was found, I think, day or two later, and that gave enormous hope to the rescue workers.
1: What happened to the rest of her family, though?
2: She lost parents. A lot of people lost a lot of people. I knew someone who lost both parents and an uncle and aunt on that plane. There was citywide grief. It was a terrible grief throughout the entire city, of course. It was a shocking, shocking disaster.
1: So the Archbishop had called you, and there seemed to be an awareness of the fact that there was this man from Adelaide in New Orleans to attend to the site of the death of his parents. Was there a sense that the community there in New Orleans was rallying to support you and the other relatives?
2: Yes. It said in the paper that I worked in the theatre, and every single theatrical and cinema management in New Orleans rang the hotel and offered me tickets at any time to come. And I did, because I couldn't ring home at that time of the night. And I would go every night to the theatre or to the cinema because I felt safe there, Richard. You know, sitting in on plush seats watching something. I felt safe in a theatre. And I was welcomed by my own there. And I so valued that. It was remarkable. Pan Am had someone following me around. And they subsequently reported, so much for the grieving son, he was at the theatre and the cinema every night, you know, this sort of thing, which was awful.
1: Like you say, you were a big Tennessee Williams fan, the author of Streetcar Named Desire and many other great plays as well, famously from New Orleans. What did you do when you were told that Tennessee Williams, who was still alive then, was living right around the corner, Peter?
2: Yes, someone in a theatre told us where he lived, in Royal Street opposite a laundromat that he owned. And it was I'd done the Glass Menagerie with this friend of mine, Rob Cosenza, who was with me. We found the house, which was on a corner, and the windows and the front door were on the street. And we knocked on the door and somewhat nervously, and I think it's fair to say the nearliest young man I have ever met in my life came to the door and said yes, sort of a person who could put an S in the word banana. He said yes, and we said, oh, we're from Australia and we're huge fans of Mr. Williams, and is there any chance that we could meet him? And he looked us up and down. And, you know, we were young men. And he said, never heard of him, and slammed the door in our faces. And we walked around the corner, and the windows were on the street. And we stood by the window thinking, well, we've lost nothing there. And then suddenly Venetian blinds parted. And Williams was a small man, and at about his height, dark eyes looked out at us. And I'm convinced it was Tennessee Williams himself. But nothing happened. I said to my friend, see, if you'd been prettier, we'd have been in there.
1: And also how ironic, that given that you were forced to rely on the kindness of strangers while you were there in New Orleans. So meanwhile, you're still meeting with the Pan Am lawyers. They'd had your parents' medical data. They'd extrapolated from the varicose veins and the this and that, that they'd be dead in 5 years anyway. And they put these dodgy figures in front of you. What did you tell them when they put those things to you?
2: I didn't know, you see. I didn't know what... I wasn't wise to what they wanted, because they told me they needed this medical information for identification purposes, which was a lie. Though my parents were eventually identified from dental records. Simple as that. So, you know, I was unwittingly helping their case. So it was corporate deception.
1: So given that you were saying no to everything, what did they do with you then?
2: Well, I kept pestering as to the identification, you know, how long it would take. And eventually, it took about 10 days, I think, of sitting around. Eventually, there was a positive identification. And they said, would you like these bodies in coffins or cremated? And I said, I'd like them in coffins. So they arranged my return itinerary, and I was to pick up the coffins. You know, the coffins would be there to go on the plane with me. And when I arrived at the airport, they'd been cremated.
1: Against your express wishes.
2: Against my express wishes. And I was given my parents in casket, small cremains, their cremains in containers in a plastic shopping bag, which I took on to the plane as carry-on luggage.
1: Can we assume that I was so dastardly to do that just to simply save them the expense of the coffins?
2: I don't know what that was. You know, it was a final sort of rudeness. And there was no, you know, on the way home, you know, there was none of the attention that I'd been given on the way over. So it was a hard... A

0: hard trip home.
1: And what did you do when your plane landed on the ground at Adelaide Airport?
0: I kissed the ground. And it left me, of course, for many, many years with a terrible fear of flying, I think understandably, which was cured by bungee jumping in Surfers Paradise. It cured me of my fear of flying, which was a great mercy.
1: That worked?
0: It worked. Yes, it worked, because I'd bungee jumped twice, and I was about to get on. 2 hours later, I was on a plane to come back to Adelaide, and I was about to take a cocktail of sedatives, and I thought, I've just leapt out of thin air with a rubber band. And it cured my fear of flying.
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0: Conversations today, my guest is broadcaster and author Peter Gerz. His memoir is called In the Air of an Afternoon Almost Past.
1: So back home, you now had a companion, your parents' dog, Snowy.
2: Snowy, the wonder dog.
1: Did Snowy intuit that something was wrong?
2: Of course, because dogs always know death, don't they? And I adored that dog, my mother's dog.
1: Did Snowy grieve as well?
2: Of course. For quite a while, until Snowy, you know, finally realised that she was living with me and we became inseparable.
1: You grieved together?
2: We grieved together. And I losing that dog some years later of cancer was, in a way, even harder than losing two parents. Extraordinary, because I think that dog was the last of them. It was the last contact with them. And I associated that dog very much with them.
1: Tell me how Snowy saved your life one night.
2: I was waiting for the same friend to return from the same honeymoon, and I was sitting in my house, and I'd put a huge mallee log on the fire, an open fire, and I fell asleep waiting for my friend. And suddenly I'm being woken up by Snowy the Wonder Dog, barking and pulling, jumping on me, and the log had fallen out of the fireplace and was burning on the hearth rug. So I quickly gathered it up on the rug and threw it out on the front lawn and put the hose on it just as my friend arrived. So yes, Snowy saved my life.
1: Peter, if I'd been your friend at that time, I don't think I would have known what to say to you. I mean, how do you say to someone, I'm so sorry your parents died in a bizarre plane crash in New Orleans?
2: Yes.
1: Was it hard for people to talk to you about it? Or I'm sure everyone got it wrong. And I don't know. What was that like with dealing with friends and them trying to either come to you and help you with your grief or avoid you because people worry such things are contagious, bad luck is contagious? What was that like?
2: Well, I think all of that. But I think people were very understanding. And they had to be. You know, my friends had to be because it put me into a period of the next 5 years of self-destructive behaviour. I could see no point to life, so I was doing my level best to really just diminish my own life.
1: How were you doing that, Peter?
2: Drinking. I was not an alcoholic, but I was a binge drinker, shocking binge drinker, until I stopped that in 1987 and never looked back. But yes, I was very, because what's the point? You've just lost two people in the prime of their lives. You know, what's the point of life? You know, I could go tomorrow too. So, you know, why not have another drink? You know, I was compulsive and self-destructive.
1: How hard was it for you to give up the drink entirely?
2: It was easy. You know, I just stopped. You know, I'd reached a crisis point with it, and only two of my friends, of all of my friends, only two of them had the courage to say, stop this, Peter, this is a big problem for you. And I resented them at the time, but looking back, you know, I'm very grateful to those people, because a lot of one's other friends are not honest about this because, you know, alcohol loves company, so, you know, they were enjoying drinking with me. And I was very lucky that I just stopped drinking and never missed it.
1: Did the lawyers ever arrive at a settlement between Pan Am and you and your sister?
2: And the extraordinary thing, when I was writing this book, neither my sister nor I nor the lawyer, Adelaide Company, so, you know, they were enjoying drinking with me. And I was very lucky that I just stopped drinking and never missed it.
1: Did the lawyers ever arrive at a settlement between Pan Am and you and your sister?
2: And the extraordinary thing, when I was writing this book, neither my sister nor I nor the lawyer, Adelaide lawyer, can remember what the fee was. It was we can't remember. It was blood money, and it kind of soon went. It went. We ended up with I think a couple of houses, which soon went in one way or another. You know, that it was, you know, blood money.
1: It sounds like the money wasn't in the long run any good for you.
2: No, of course it wasn't. Of course it wasn't. And you feel guilty about that money too. You know, that's part of the guilt, I think. And it doesn't mean anything.
1: Was it more trouble than what it was worth?
2: In a way, yes. In a way, yes. It didn't. I don't know that it's created much opportunity. You know, all you want is them. All you want. See, the problem with grief, too, is, and it's a terrible issue with grief, and we live in a time of grief. I don't know why, but we do. And the problem with grief is not the immediate grief, because you're surrounded by well-meaning people. The problem with grief is 25 years, 30 years later, 40 years later, you suddenly think, I can't remember them. What did they smell like? What did they sound like? What did it feel like when they hugged you or kissed you on the cheek? And you can't remember. And they've gone into this sort of vapor. And that's the worst of grief, the disappearance.
1: How about your grandmothers, your father's mother, your mother's mother, who had lost their only children? How were they faring in the years after the disaster?
2: Well, my Baptist grandmother remained strong in her faith and was a remarkable woman. I was very close to her, and she weathered it well. She lasted another 10 years and died at 95. And my other grandmother really was never the same. And she developed agoraphobia and dementia, and it was very hard for her, very hard. I mean, to lose a child, to lose a parent is one thing, but to lose a child is the worst thing that can happen to a person, of course.
1: People always want you to just get over it. And a very clever person on my show once said, I don't see why you have to get over anything. Do you feel like that?
2: The worst thing is, you know, as I'm now, you know, much older, and I'm surrounded by friends, and I found other mothers, other fathers, of course, in my life, senior artists in the theatre mainly, to whom I've been devoted forever. But you watch as your contemporaries' parents, who are now in their 90s, as my parents would have been, and they're sick, and you know, they have dementia or Alzheimer's and so forth, and they say to you, ridiculously, they say, in many ways you were lucky, Peter, you don't have to go through this. And I say, well, get stuffed, because that's not the point at all, is it? And that's ridiculous.
1: Your dad had shot plenty of family Super 8 films, like you said, that were later lost in a household flooding.
2: Yes.
1: And as you said, you know, the physical memory fades over time. You can't remember what it was like to be held by them, to smell them, to hear that particular tone of voice, and then the movies were lost too. So what remains after all of those things have faded?
2: Love, and the memory of laughter, and the memory of fondness, and a few pictures. And it was all much harder for my sister, who raised children without her own mother, without a grandmother or without grandparents. It's much, much harder for them. But what remains is my mother's smiling face and her love for me. And what remains, Richard, is my father loved movies. He loved particularly the Marx Brothers. And I was, one night, I was in my bed in the middle of what seemed like the middle of the night, and he got me out of bed in my little pajamas and my hush puppy slippers and my little

0: on Kapuringa dressing gown, probably age 7 or 8, and he propped me up in front of a black and white Chrysler television, and we watched Duck Soup, the Marx Brothers Duck Soup, and he and I sat there with tears of laughter rolling down our faces. And that is the most precious moment, you know, I've ever shared, I think, with anybody. It was an extraordinary moment of love and laughter. And that's what remains. Gratitude, I suppose.
1: You called your book In the Air of an Afternoon Almost Past. Almost Past. Why almost?
0: Well, because I don't think that sort of loss ever completely passes, does it? I was going to call it carelessness after that Oscar Wilde quote, you know, to lose one parent is a misfortune, to lose two looks like carelessness. But I went for the more Tennessee Williams title, I think, that, you know, because that's perhaps more New Orleans. But no, it doesn't. And that, you know, they remain in the air over that city, don't they, I suppose?
1: Peter, what a lovely, amazing and moving story. Thank you so much.
0: And as I say in the book, citing George M. Cohan, whose curtain call sign-off was always, my father thanks you, my mother thanks you, my sister thanks you, and I thank you.
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0: Peter Gerz is the author of In the Air of an Afternoon Almost Past. Today's conversation with Peter Gerz was recorded on the lands of the Gadigal people. Producer was Nicola Harrison. Executive producer is Eliza Kirsch. I'm Richard Feidler. Thanks for listening.
1: Good afternoon, ABC News with Lucy Shannon. Tasmanian Senator Tammy Tyrrell says she will not apologise to voters who elected her for joining the Labor Party. Senator Tyrrell was elected as a Jackie Lambie Network Senator in 2022 before defecting to the Independent Crossbench in 2024. Despite publicly disagreeing with Labor on some issues previously, Senator Tyrrell says joining the government will lead to a better outcome for her Tasmanian constituents.
2: There's been many times when members of Labor have said to me in the last 2 years, join Labor, you'd be welcome, you'd be good, you'd be great. But I needed to find a fit and be ready to change. And now is the time to change. To have a seat at the powerful table of the government where things can happen for the people of Tasmania.
1: The Prime Minister refutes claims that the government's new housing tax reforms will reduce the number of homes being built over the next decade. Modelling shown in the budget papers predicts 35,000 fewer homes will be built under the new tax settings. Anthony Albanese denies the budget papers say that and insists any reduction modelled by Treasury is more than offset by the government's other measures to increase supply.
3: The budget papers do not say that there'll be 35,000 fewer homes built over the next decade. That's just nonsense. The truth is we're investing in a range of supply. We're building new public housing through our Housing Australia Future Fund. We're encouraging private rentals through our Build to Rent scheme.
1: US President Donald Trump is meeting with his Chinese counterpart Xi Jinping in an historic summit in Beijing. China correspondent Alison Horn has more.
4: Trade, Tehran and Taiwan will be top of the agenda as the two leaders of the most powerful nations in the world meet at the Great Hall of the People in Beijing. This is the first time in 9 years a US president has come to China, but Donald Trump arrived on the back foot, bogged down by the Iran war and the continued closure of the Strait of Hormuz. It's likely Washington will ask Beijing to lean on its ally Iran to help reopen the strait. Xi Jinping has flagged issues around Taiwan and trade and technology deals as his main priorities for the meeting. Alison Horn, ABC News, Beijing.

0: Foreign Affairs reporter Stephen Jedgett says the meeting will be watched closely in Canberra.
1: On the one hand, Australia wants to see a stable relationship between China and the United States. They obviously don't want to see conflict, so any sort of meetings that contribute to a stable relationship will be welcome. On the other hand, the government here and many governments across Asia don't want to see some sort of grand bargain struck between the US and China that is going to see Australia's core interests left out in the cold. It's a fine balance. Australia's glad to see the two leaders meeting. I think everyone is, but they'll be very fixated on exactly what comes out of this meeting.
0: An explosion in black market sales of tobacco is costing the federal government billions of dollars in lost revenue. The tobacco excise has been revised $8 billion lower over the next 5 years in the budget. University of Sydney Professor of Public Health Becky Freeman says cheap illegal tobacco is also removing the cost incentive for people to quit smoking.
2: We know that after experiencing really significant health effects, the number one reason that people cite following that is the high cost, that people, it motivates them to quit. But when you have this huge explosion of illicit tobacco, that really undermines that.
0: The Royal Commission on Anti-Semitism and Social Cohesion has been told the spread of anti-Semitism threatens to undermine democracy and public trust in institutions. Dr. David Rich, a top expert on anti-Semitism and policy director with Jewish UK charity, the Community Security Trust, has given evidence at the inquiry this morning. Dr. Rich told the Commission anti-Semitic conspiracy theories about Jewish people controlling the world could have society-wide impacts if they go unchecked.
3: So absolutely, the growth of anti-Semitism, the spread of anti-Semitism from the fringes of society and the margins to the mainstream should be a huge alarm call for everybody who cares about liberal democracy, about truth, about the rule of law.
0: To the weather, there are no warnings for the state. Light showers about the north and northeast, fine and mostly sunny elsewhere. A light shower or two for Burnie and Devonport. They're both sitting on 15 degrees right now. Burnie's heading for 17, Devonport 18. Launceston's heading for a top of 20. It's currently 16. Sunny and no rain for Hobart, a top of 19. It's now 13. ABC News.
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5: And coming up today, a focus on carbon credits and trees for Tasmanian farmers.
6: If you were planting a tree today, you've got a lot of capital cost initially, and then it's 15 years before you see any income at all. Carbon changes that, so every year you can sell carbon units. In my situation, it equals, you know, more than $600 a hectare a year for the first 15 years, so it's really significant.
5: And the outlook for the beef industry in Australia.
7: And we've also improved our productivity too. Not only do good favourable seasonal conditions allow you to retain more cattle in your herd, but it's also improving your branding rates and reducing death rates and things like that. So we're actually turning off record numbers of cattle, over 9.2 million head.
5: The global beef supply, it's on a downward trend this year as some of Australia's biggest export competitors face lower production. And it's going to continue strong demand for Australian beef. That story coming up on this Thursday. G'day, Tony Briscoe with you. As we also look at a new program from Private Forest Tasmania, which details how local farmers can get the most out of growing trees, especially in areas like carbon credits. That story coming up for you in just a moment. And the Australian Energy Infrastructure Commissioner says the challenges of the energy transition are more complex and deeper than he'd ever imagined. That story as well. And the federal court judge has found that supermarket giant Coles broke consumer law by misleading shoppers on discount prices. So we'll look at that story a little bit later in the program. We'll check the latest on the weather in around about 10 minutes from now. And you too can be part of the Country Hour via that text line 0438 922 936. Well, getting your head around how to earn an income from carbon isn't entirely straightforward, but Private Forest Tasmania wants to simplify the process with a new education program for landowners growing trees or planning to in the future. Larissa Smith's asked CEO Elizabeth Pietrowski to explain what's involved.
8: Carbon Forestry 101, it's an educational program that PFT have launched to basically debunk carbon forestry, and it's to educate you know, privates, small, or actually anybody that's interested in carbon projects on exactly that question you asked me, which is what's this carbon? Firstly, how carbon cycles in the environment, and then taking it a step further about actually how the ACCU system, or the Australian Carbon Credit Union unit system, works so that private growers can actually establish a carbon project on their land and generate an income.
9: So can you explain how trees absorb carbon?
8: I would love to. I actually have a PhD in forest health, so talking about the science, as you know, trees, everything that's living, everything that has got green pigment in it, which is chlorophyll, undertakes a process called photosynthesis. And photosynthesis is the process of capturing carbon out of the atmosphere, and basically the chlorophyll then does a little process of photosynthesis. It all shakes about together in the little cells. It takes up sugars from the roots in the soil, and it spits out oxygen. As sure as, you know, I'll wake up every day, trees are 100% consistently, 24 hours a day, 7 days a week, photosynthesizing and producing oxygen and removing carbon out of the atmosphere.
9: What point, or at what age of the tree, does that stop happening or start to peter out?
8: Sure, so it does differ a little bit between different species, but generally if you're talking about, you know, hardwoods and softwood trees, there is a real acceleration as they're actively growing. So in the first 5, 6, 7, 12 years, at about 15 years is when a tree, you know, generally is at that mature point. It will still steadily incline. As long as the tree is putting on wood, it is putting on mass, which means it is absorbing carbon, because carbon is stored in the wood. So, you know, trees that grow really tall, really fat, they are storing a greater amount of carbon. We also talk about, you know, 1 tonne of mass is 1 tonne of carbon that's being captured. So, you know, your little rose bush out the front of your front door is capturing carbon, but not to the same extent as, a eucalypt tree out in the bush, so because it's bigger.
9: So should all the farmers that are growing trees privately for forestry companies, should they all have a carbon project? Should they be trying to get an income?
8: So, you know, your little rose bush out the front of your front door is capturing carbon, but not to the same extent as, a eucalypt tree out in the bush, so because it's bigger.
9: So should all the farmers that are growing trees privately for forestry companies, should they all have a carbon project? Should they be trying to get an income, a second income off their trees?
8: So there's a few different, I guess, ways that you can get involved with carbon, but there's, so this is where the Carbon Forestry 101 project is going to help private growers.
9: Income, a second income off their trees?
8: So there's a few different, I guess, ways that you can get involved with carbon, but there's, so this is where the Carbon Forestry 101 project is going to help private growers understand how they can get involved. So whether you're already got a plantation, are going to be harvesting it soon, and then to do a replant, or do you have a current plantation and you're going to grow it on longer, so go from short to long-term rotation. Are you also going to establish a piece of land that's never had forest on it as well? So all of these different opportunities are reflected as a different schedule. And so that means that, yes, I personally, as, you know, from Private Forest Tasmania, always encourage trees on farms and trees in the landscape, because they bring great benefits. So if there are any farmers out there that are really interested, that they should get in touch with PFT.
9: Because the methodologies can be confusing.
8: Yeah, so there's complexities, and the reason why it is complex is because we're also dealing with complex systems, right? So, you know, plantations are a little bit simpler because it's a monoculture, but there is a reason why they are complex, and that's why we also encourage that once we've educated all the private growers, that they engage with a service provider, because they can actually offer the services which, you know, Robbie Downey spoke about earlier. And also, you know, farmers primary day-to-day job is probably just farming, right? So they can have someone else take care of that part of their enterprise. So, yeah.
9: So what have you got planned over the next 3 years? Are there practical

0: Practical field days, that sort of thing.
1: Yeah, so we've got our regional events that we'll be holding around Tassie, and it will basically entail one in the northeast, northwest, probably in the south, and in the centre, where we'll do, you know, it might be a 2-3 hour session where we've got, you know, it's like going to uni and doing, you know, it's carbon 101. It's like I went and did botany 101, I did zoology 101. This is carbon 101. So we'll be presenting that. We'll also be providing like further information packs. And then most importantly, we'll also be providing details of actual carbon service providers. At the back end of the program, we also would like to plan, I'm not quite sure what it's going to be called yet, but some opportunity where we've actually got carbon providers that actually all come together and we can have everyone in the same space, because the carbon providers in Tassie, it's actually quite good because even though they're all working in the similar space, they all offer a slightly different service, and that diversification means that they're not all competing directly head to head, that they all have slightly different offerings. So we want to be able to bring that basically to the growers and to the farmers.
2: That's Dr. Elizabeth Pietrakowski, CEO of Private Forest Tasmania, talking to Larissa Smith about what is involved in getting carbon credits from trees. Well, farmer Rob Downey knows a thing or two about growing trees. He's been doing it for decades. He's also taking part in plantation forestry carbon projects to earn carbon credits. And he says it's a no-brainer.
3: Certainly, carbon's an absolute game changer. Forestry's been looking pretty depressed since guns went belly up. We were heavily exposed to them and suffered a lot of financial strain in the years after that. But we've come through that, and prices are good for Knightons in particular. But if you were planting a tree today, you've got a lot of capital cost initially, and then it's 15 years before you see any income at all. And carbon changes that. It consolidates the carbon units into the first 15 years, so every year you can sell carbon units. In my situation, it equals, you know, more than $600 a hectare a year for the first 15 years, so it's really significant income.
4: To a lot of farmers, though, carbon farming, it sounds complicated, and the methodologies can be confusing to get your head around. Were they for you initially?
3: Initially, and still are. We retain experts to help us, and they carry the project through the certification phase and for connecting the carbon units annually or as often as you want. You know, you can get them every 2 or 3 years if you want to. But there's such a bureaucracy about these carbon projects. I challenge most farmers to be able to get their head around it. It's just, yeah. So you need the help of a project promoter or fortuitously, Private Forestry Tas have just launched their Carbon 101 project, which is all about bringing together all the known information and sharing it with landowners. So that'll be a huge help. I believe you'll still need, well, they'll provide a list of available proponents who could facilitate your project. So,
4: are there any particular caveats or drawbacks with some of these ACCU schemes for you as a farmer?
3: One that I've run into just lately was that the proponent we're using became the applicant, and we wanted to sell the property, and the people interested in buying that particular property didn't want them on board. So it cost us money to divorce the people who were running the project for us. So that's just a little error on our part that cost a significant amount of money, but it's also something like the PFT 101 project might be able to shed light on. And some of the tax implications are whether you sell the units or not, once you've got the units, they're taxable income in the year you receive them. Because I know a lot of farmers are thinking they'll offset their dairy emissions. They think, you know, they'll stockpile carbon units. Well, they can stockpile them, but you'll be paying tax on them before you've sold them. So the selling of the units is the simplest thing ever. It's like selling 50 BHP shares. I ring a broker in Sydney and he sells them within 5 minutes. And pays within 3 days. So that side of it's very straightforward. It's just getting the projects registered. That can take 2 years, perhaps longer, and that's a bit of a turn-off. So,
4: what about auditing your plantation or the way it's managed? Does that come into it?
3: Yes, it needs to be audited for the projects I'm on, which are Method 1, Method 3 and Method 4. they need to be ordered 3 times over the

0: 25 years of the project. And people were pretty scared by that when initially there's some very expensive quotes floating around for auditing, but it's come back to find a market level, and I find it quite reasonable. You have an initial audit before you get your first lot of units, and then one at year 8 and one at year 25 sort of thing. So I don't think that's an unreasonable cost. And you want it to be audited, you want it to be creditable, but when it comes to reducing and storing carbon, trees are by far the best method of storing the maximum amount of carbon. They're the most significant solution to the climate change that we've got, in my opinion.
1: Is the next generation of farmers as enthusiastic about growing the forestry estate as you are as a second generation tree grower?
0: No, look, in the farming community, we class growing trees as the road less travelled. I haven't got too many mates who I can sit around and have a beer with and talk about the price of night and saw log or pine chip logs, because not many people have gone down that track. It's interesting, though, that some of the industry's movers are the ones who are getting right into carbon at the moment. So I think the smart end of town's probably looking pretty hard at it.
1: Well, in a big way, if you look at the proponent who wants to buy Rushy Lagoon.
0: Look, I don't know the ins and outs of that deal, but my understanding is they're not going to plant it all out. They're going to seek a lot of environmental credits as well, and

0: are the highest and best use for the land. So
1: not on prime agricultural land.
0: Not on prime agricultural land. Trees don't necessarily even like that stuff. So I haven't got much of it, that's for sure. So for me, trees are highest and best use, clearly. So have been from day one. So.
2: Yeah, that's farm forester Rob Downey from Uplands at Deddington in the Northern Midlands talking to Larissa Smith about carbon credits and trees. Coming up later on in the Country Hour, we'll talk about the situation where a federal court judge has ruled that supermarket giant Coles broke consumer law by misleading shoppers on discount prices. We'll have a look at that story a little bit later on. But first up, let's check the weather with Michael Efron from the Bureau. Hello, Michael.
3: Good afternoon, Tony.
2: Well, it's a magnificent day where I am. Is it like that across Tasmania, nice and sunny?
3: Not quite, no. So there is a fair bit of contrasting conditions in the north. With a north to northeasterly airstream, we are seeing reasonably extensive cloud cover and also some light shower activity impacting the northwest coast and central plateau as well. But in terms of rainfall totals, nothing more than a millimetre or so in the gauges. So quite cloudy through the north, northwest and the northeast and even down the east coast. But through the south, generally clear skies, although still some fog patches lingering. Bushy Park still in fog. So a fair bit of difference from north to south.
2: What sort of temperatures have we got in the major centres at the moment, Michael?
3: Yeah, so looking at the current temperatures, Hobart on 16 degrees, looking across the north, Launceston on 16, elsewhere, Wynyard at 15 degrees. So generally around the mid-teens, although looking at the islands, we're sitting on 20 degrees at Flinders Island, 19 on King Island. So pretty mild to the north with those northeasterly winds.
2: Now, what's in store for us over the next few days?
3: Yeah, so looking ahead, we do have a high-pressure system over the Tasman Sea that's directing that northeasterly flow. So we are going to see this pattern continuing with isolated showers over northern and northeastern parts heading into Friday, staying dry in the south. Temperatures are, again, 2 to 4 degrees above average. On Saturday, we do see that pattern continuing again. So some isolated light showers over the north, but mostly dry in the south. But then on Sunday, we do see a low pressure trough approaching, and that will bring some areas of rain to the west, northwest and north. So those areas could see totals around 10 to 25 millimetres, but further east and southeast, those totals do drop away significantly, generally less than 5 millimetres there. But heading into next week, we do see that trough moving away, and on Monday, just a shower or two around the north and the east, but not too much in that. Following that, we do see a cold front moving through on Tuesday that will increase the shower activity, especially over western and southwestern parts, staying dry in the east. And then following that front, a cool southwesterly airstream does continue into Wednesday and Thursday. So in the short term, temperatures 2 to 5 degrees above normal, but Sunday does look like the wettest day, especially through western and northern parts.
2: Right. Now, warnings. Do we have any?
3: Yes, so no warnings out at the moment for land or marine areas.
2: Yeah. Coastal waters and swell, what's happening?
3: Yeah, so in terms of coastal waters today, winds north to northeasterly around 10 to 20 knots. In terms of the swells, over the west and the south, southwesterly at 1 to 2 metres. In the north, westerly below 1 metre. And in the east, southerly below 1 metre. In terms of current observations, unfortunately, our instrument at Cape Sorel is currently offline. However, looking at Maria Island, we are seeing significant wave height at 0.9 metres, maximum wave height 1.5 metres, and the wave period at 5 seconds. And then looking ahead to Friday, we are looking at north to northeasterly winds, 10 to 20 knots, reaching 20 to 25 knots off the west coast. In terms of swells, over the west and the south, west to southwesterly 2 to 3 metres. In the north, westerly below 1 metre. And in the east, southerly below a metre, but that will tend southwesterly at 1 to 1.5 metres in the south.
2: Beauty, Michael, thank you for that.

0: Thanks, Tony.
1: Cheers. Michael Efron from the Bureau with the latest information for you. Tewkesbury Dave. G'day, Dave. How are you going? He says it's raining here at Tewkesbury. Well, hope you get some more if you need it. Now, coming up in just a moment, we'll hear from the Energy Commissioner.
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4: 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Hear all about it on Yesterday's News Today with historian Nicholas Brodie and me, Rick Goddard.
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2: 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It's the Country Hour with Tony Briscoe on ABC Radio Hobart and ABC Northern Tasmania.
1: The Australian Energy Infrastructure Commissioner says the challenges of the energy transition are more complex and deeper than he ever imagined. Tony Marr's annual report tabled this week revealed he'd handled complaints related to more than 75 energy projects in the past year. He says community division over renewables projects is rife.
5: Within communities, it's way more complex.

0: need to be addressed around community engagement and provision of information and, you know, benefit sharing and things like that. It's been really insightful for the last 12 or 14 months to actually travel a country, sit around kitchen tables and bowling clubs and, you know, and listen to the community. So that's what I mean when I say, I guess it's been more challenging and more complex.
1: You handled more than 200 complaints, which I suppose in itself is significant, but perhaps it could have been higher, but that was across 75 projects?
0: Yeah, so the number of complaints, it could have been higher. There's a lot of communities out there that are concerned about what's going on. That being said, there are obviously communities where, you know, things have gone well and people are more comfortable with, you know, the partnership and the investment in the infrastructure in the region. It is, you know, showing benefits to some regions and things. So, yeah, look, the number of complaints is an indicator. I suspect that's probably going to increase with the amount of investment and the amount of projects that are being proposed across the country at the moment. But, yeah, look, it's just one indicator.
1: You also noted a big increase in concerns among communities and individuals about that, the transparency and comprehension of the planning processes that underpin these projects.
0: Yeah, and I've been having conversations with state planning ministers about that and have written to them recently about things like setbacks. I mean, that's a particular issue. But the understanding of the planning process is really nowhere near where it needs to be. You know, people's appreciation of the process and understanding where they can engage too. I mean, people want to provide input into the planning process, but they're not town planners and they've got their day jobs and lives and families and things that they're having to look after. The last thing they want to do is to sit down on a Tuesday night and do a submission on, you know, where energy infrastructure investment should go or shouldn't go. So it's really a job for governments to communicate, and I'm very happy to, you know, help play a part as well. But let the community, you know, what the planning process looks like, and then really basically improve the confidence of the decision making so people can understand how the decision was made. They don't have to like it, but if they understand how the decision was made, then that's at least a step in the right direction.
1: If we look in the Victorian context, because that's where I am, in Victoria the government's taken away the right of people to challenge projects at VCAT. It's made other changes to fast track projects like putting in place penalties for blocking land access and making it easier for the compulsory acquisition of land for transmission lines. After all of what you've just said, are those things reasonable?
0: Look, I think there needs to be better engagement with the community and better partnership with the community. I mean, the last thing anyone wants, and, you know, and I've seen it, is the division in the community. We've got to get a broader community support and engagement and to demonstrate the benefits. Now, there'll be some people in the community that just don't agree with what the proposal is, and that's not necessarily a new thing for community to not agree with what a government decision is. But this is, you know, a societal change, and we've got to work harder at getting the community on board and showing the benefits and showing that it's not one part of the community that is carrying the load for the rest of the community. That's where I think the work really needs to be focused.
1: It's your job to take the views of these communities to governments, ministers, department officials, whoever it may be. When you do that, do you feel like you are being heard?
0: Look, I do. You know, I keep that in my mind. But I had the opportunity to sit in the Energy and Climate Change Ministerial Council last Friday, where all of the energy and climate change ministers from the Commonwealth and states were in the room. And I eyeballed them and told them very clearly that they need to do better. We need to do better collectively to get this transition right, to make it smoother and fairer and make sure that there are better community benefits and more transparency. So, you know, I waved around the copy of the annual report and said, here's what I'm seeing. I'm telling you face to face, and I'm going to keep working, and I want them to keep working with me to do a better job.
1: A very often repeated comment from your predecessor, Andrew Dyer, was about, as he described, cowboys operating in the energy sector. Is that something that's still happening from what you see?
0: Angus, I have to say I've spent a lot of time with companies, both in paddocks and, you know, on sites and in boardrooms and things. I get the sense that there is a much better appreciation of the need to do better in the industry. And, you know, things like the developer rating scheme, which

0: came out of Andrew Dyer's community engagement review. That will help. Companies are committing to sign up to that, and it's essentially a star rating for communities to look at the ratings and say, are they a good operator or not? Now, that's not going to be a silver bullet, but companies, energy companies signing up to that, including state-owned companies, need to sign up to that and take the lead and demonstrate that they are doing good things and they are, you know, changing behaviours where required.
1: I don't expect you to make political commentary, but we have just seen in the Farah election that One Nation was elected and a major policy issue was opposition to the energy transition that was very much at the forefront in that campaign. Does that say that division over the energy transition is getting worse rather than getting better?
0: No real view on what happened in Farah. I mean, it's the community speaking, and that's the beauty of democracy. What was the driver? Well, you know, there could be a whole range of things in that electorate. But I know, having seen, you know, communities right across the country, that there is community concern around what's happening. And my job is to help address those concerns, talk to, as you said, ministers and governments and to companies to do a better job and make sure it's, you know, as I say, my words, smoother and fairer. And that's what I'll continue to do.
1: Just finally, Tony, the reasons justifying or underpinning the need for the energy transition, firstly, are they being explained to the general public well enough, and are they being accepted by the general public?
0: You know, the energy demand in the community is just increasing to you know, levels we've never seen it before. The amount of devices and, you know, demands in the community that are wanting energy, the old system can't provide that. So we've just got to keep talking about, you know, why is this happening and who's driving it and, you know, what are the milestones, including what we talked about, you know, the planning system. This is how planning works. So, you know, I just feel like there's a real job for us collectively to keep explaining the process and, you know, when and how and why.
2: The Australian Energy Infrastructure Commissioner, Tony Maher, speaking with Angus Verley about his annual report tabled this week. Still to come on today's edition of The Country, our reaction to the decision of a federal court judge on the supermarket Coles and the Australian beef outlook. First up, the news headlines with Lucy Shannon.
3: Thanks, Tony. Making news, a warning was sent to New South Wales Police raising concerns about Bondi gunman Naveed Akram years before the terror attack. An email was sent to police in 2019 expressing concern about Akram's alleged association with an Islamic extremist group. The email was from the New South Wales Jewish Community Security Group. The Ukrainian capital, Kyiv, has come under a massive attack from Russian drones and missiles. Local officials say debris from falling drones has struck buildings in different districts of the city, including residential buildings. Russia targeted critical infrastructure in the west and killed at least six people. And people with mobility challenges can now book a free all-terrain wheelchair to access bushland trails around the Queen's Domain in Hobart. Through a City of Hobart Council initiative, the power assisted wheelchair can be booked via the Doon Kennedy Aquatic Centre in Hobart. Lord Mayor Anna Reynolds says the initiative aims to help more people access the natural beauty of Hobart's bushland reserves. More news at 1.
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2: Now, a federal court judge has ruled that supermarket giant Coles broke consumer law by misleading shoppers on discount prices. The ACCC sued Coles, alleging it had misled shoppers with fake discounts on 245 common household items under its prominent Down Down promotional campaign. Federal Court Judge Michael O'Brien has found that in 13 of the 14 sample discount tickets submitted to the court for judgment, the discount was not genuine and would have misled an ordinary customer. Justice O'Brien will also rule on a similar case against Woolworths, fake discounts on 245 common household items under its prominent Down Down

0: promotional campaign. Federal Court Judge Michael O'Brien has found that in 13 of the 14 sample discount tickets submitted to the court for judgment, the discount was not genuine and would have misled an ordinary customer. Justice O'Brien will also rule on a similar case against Woolworths at a later date. A short time ago, Warwick Long spoke to Rod Sims, the former chair of the ACCC.
1: Oh, look, it's of tremendous importance. I haven't been through the judgment since it's only just come out, but it seems from the media reporting a very clear win, and you've read out a bit of that. What it means is that people have to be honest with consumers. I mean, that's what the law says anyway, but you can't just use these sort of devices to get around that. And so if something's a discount, it's got to be a real discount.
2: In terms then of ramifications for how consumers experience a supermarket, do you think it will change how discounts or specials are advertised to us?
1: Oh, absolutely, without a doubt. The supermarket will have to look and make sure that it's genuine in a way that they haven't had to do that now. When you get a discount in future, you can much more rely on the fact that it's a real discount. So it's a huge win for consumers.
2: And actually thinking about speaking to you today and thinking about really what this means, how important it would have it been to your working life when you were chair of the ACCC to have a judgment like this behind you?
1: Oh, look, very important. You've got to get the right circumstances to take a case and all that sort of stuff. But the way the whole system works is you take a case, you do the work, and if you win the case, it changes things right across the board. There's enormous across the board significance for the way major retailers, not just supermarkets, deal with consumers. What they're offering them has to be real. That's the outcome of today. It can't be fake. It can't be some sort of convoluted scheme to convince you there's a discount when there's not really. So it's a fantastic case.
2: And penalties haven't been decided yet. We'll hear that at a later date. But what's really more important here, is it the fact that this judgment has been made, or will it be the penalty that's handed to the supermarket?
1: Oh, no, it's definitely the judgment. Large penalties show that it's an important judgment. So I'm really looking for very large penalties here. But it's really the importance of winning the case. And when you win a case like this, if somebody else does it again, when the law is quite clear, then the penalty just goes up accordingly. So I'd like a high penalty, but the really important thing is winning the case.
2: On the country out here, we often talk about supermarkets in terms of their relations to farmers and those who supply them. Do you think a case like this has any impact on the relationship between supermarkets and their suppliers?
1: Look, it could do. I mean, obviously supermarkets, one of our big concerns at the ACCC was more in their dealing with farmers than really they're dealing with consumers, because often they would do the most outrageous things, such as saying when the product's already left the farm that they won't accept it unless the price goes down, and of course it's a perishable product. So I think it will have implications for honesty in dealing. The main implications are retailers dealing with consumers, there's no doubt about that, but I'd like to think it has implications for honesty in dealing with suppliers as well, but we'll have to wait and see.
2: This will change how everybody experiences a supermarket.
1: Well, it will, absolutely, but also other retailers as well. I mean, other retailers are doing things to tell you there's a discount when it may not be. So now it's sending a signal to all retailers that discounts have got to be real. So it's a win right across the board for Australian consumers.
2: And before I let you go, Rod Sims, there is this other case against Woolworths for similar types of advertising as well. So given this judgment has now been made, does that make that case less or more important in your mind?
1: Oh, that other case is also very important. I mean, different, which more detail than I'm actually across. But, you know, we've taken cases against the supermarkets when the same case, but circumstances a bit different, and we've won one and lost the other. So, but I think in this case, the misleading conduct will get a similar judgment.
2: When the judgment comes out, what are you looking for? What bit will you be reading for?
1: Oh, just the any qualifications, anything specific that water down the general application. I don't expect it's going to be there, but that's what I'll be looking for.
0: That's Rod Sims, former chair of the ACCC, talking there to Warwick Long about the decision of the federal court judge issued today that supermarket giant Coles broke consumer law by misleading

0: leading shoppers on discount prices. On the text line, Alan says Coles should use Won't Get Fooled Again by The Who instead of Down Down by Status Quo. Good on you. Thanks for that, Alan. Coming up in just a moment, we'll talk about the beef outlook.
1: Kylie Baxter for Drive.
2: Still got that feel on the roads. Outbound on the Brooker, slow past Risdon Road.
1: Evenings with Helen Shield.
3: Gav, what is on your shirt?
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1: Hey. For everything Hobart.
2: There's one tonight.
3: It's back, baby. Yeah. And it's because of all the Winnie the Pooh-ness last night. It's Quistopher Robin.
2: Quistopher. Yeah. Okay.
1: Kylie Baxter from 4 and Helen Shield from 6:30. 936 ABC Hobart.
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0: Global beef supply is on a downward trend this year as some of Australia's biggest export competitors face lower production. It's going to continue strong demand for Australian beef even as slaughter numbers peak. But Rabobank's latest Australian beef seasonal outlook outlines concern that if seasonal conditions deteriorate, Meatworks won't be able to handle any additional production. Senior animal proteins analyst Angus Gidley-Baird runs Brooke Tyndall through their findings.
6: I believe we've seen successive favourable seasonal conditions that have allowed producers to rebuild herd numbers after the historical sort of lows in herd inventory that occurred around 2019. 2020, 2021, 2022 have all sort of allowed those numbers to rebuild. Now, we've had parts of the country, you know, Victoria in 2024, northern New South Wales this year that have been dry, and we have seen people forced to sell a few more numbers than what they normally would have. But, you know, when you talk the bulk of cattle numbers in Australia, you're effectively talking Queensland and the northern part of Australia, and they've had some pretty good seasons of late. And I think my belief is that it's just allowed us to build those numbers back up. And we've also improved our productivity too. Not only do good favourable seasonal conditions allow you to retain more cattle in your herd, but it's also improving at branding rates and reducing death rates and things like that. So we're actually turning off record numbers of cattle, over 9.2 million head.
7: Despite that record production, markets are expected to remain strong. Where is this demand coming from?
6: Yeah, I must admit, you know, it's the last month has probably been a little bit uncomfortable for me because, yeah, that was my forecast that markets are going to remain strong. It's largely driven by our global markets at the moment. You look at the global beef supply, all the other major beef producing countries in the world were expecting to see a reduction in their production this year. So the US will be down, Brazil's going to be down, China's going to be down, I think Europe's about steady. You know, that's meaning we're seeing a lower volume of supply in the global beef market, and we've still got fairly strong demand in our major markets. Japan's steady, South Korea's improving, but largely because of a lower supply of beef out of the US. You know, Japan and South Korea are freeing up with a little bit more volume for Australia. Also very strong demand out of the US for imports over there. So seeing a lot of our product, and last year it was almost 80% of what we produced went overseas, seeing a very large volume going into that export market, fueled by lower beef supplies globally and reasonably strong demand across the board.
7: And this year we're seeing the impacts of the Iran war on inflation. Is this expected to impact that consumer sentiment?
6: Yeah, I think so. I think that's probably the bigger question mark for us. Now, at the moment, we're obviously dealing with the immediate impacts of, you know, fuel shortages or limitations in fuel availability and question marks around that, and fuel prices and fertilizer prices. And also, you know, we've got to think of plastics involved as well. People putting polypipe in have realized probably how much polypipe's gone up recently. So there are those immediate cost impacts. But I think from a protein or a meat point of view, the Australian beef industry might feel this a little bit more in the coming 12 months. As those higher costs flow through the system, it leads to inflationary pressures. It creates question marks for central banks around the world as to how they tackle those. You know, does that increase interest rates? Do we start to see economies slow down? Do we see consumers confronted by higher costs of living? Does that change their consumption trends? And we are seeing that a little bit in some of our markets. You know, for example, US, we still continue to see strong retail sales, but food service sales are declining. And it's just that consumer making a decision around where they would rather spend their money. And I think from a protein point of view, particularly from a beef point of view, where it's a high-priced protein, we might just see a little bit of a shift in that channel.
7: And aside from watching that consumer sentiment, what would be the other risks to the market this year?
6: Yeah, the chief risk is probably, seasonal conditions, largely due to the fact that we have got that high cattle inventory and that high slaughter number already. We're doing, over 9.2 million head slaughter numbers. The last time we've done that sort of range was 2014. 2019 was a little bit lower. Both of those were dry periods. So we're killing that many cattle at the moment, and I would argue it's not even a forced slaughter. In the sense that we haven't got large parts of the country in drought forcing to offload cattle. Granted, northern New South Wales is very dry at the moment. I was up there a couple of weeks ago, but even with record numbers through sale yards at Dubbo and Gunnedah and Tamworth, places like southeast South Australia, Victoria have picked up a lot of those cattle into central Queensland as well. So they've had a home to go to. We haven't necessarily seen a huge spike in volumes going through slaughter. So that is the challenge, or that is the risk, is that if it was to go dry and we were forced to offload a whole lot more cattle, we're already producing at very high volumes. Could we fit them in the system?
7: And what are the Chinese import quotas for this year, and what impact will they have?
6: Yeah, so the new Chinese quota import quotas that started on 1st of January, it's a total import quota, and then they've got specific country allocations within that. Australia's allocation is 205,000 tonnes. Last year, we sent about 307,000 tonnes to China, so we've got to find a home, given that we've still got high production volumes and expecting to see the same volumes of exports this year. We're going to have to find a home for at least 100,000 tonnes that would have gone to China last year, but will probably not go this year, because once we get over that 205,000 tonnes, it's a 55% tariff. And we think that will probably limit the amount of buying that the Chinese will do, given that that's a big cost increase for them. So, it's going to cause a bit of a redistribution. Now, our producers, our processors and exporters have had at least 6 months to figure out how they might sort of accommodate that. We have seen increased volumes of beef going into China for the first couple of months of this year, obviously trying to take advantage of that quota before it runs out. Whether or not we then see that product redistributed into some of our other markets, the US remains strong. We'll probably see increased volumes into there in the second half of the year. Some of our Southeast Asian markets as well. We might see a little bit more go into South Korea. So at the moment, it's looking like the market's able to accommodate it, but it might just cause a little bit of sort of disruption as we move through the next couple of months. We think sometime in late May, June, we might reach that threshold limit. So it might just be a little bit of disruption as some of those exporters pivot into the focusing on the other markets.
7: And China has had those FMD outbreaks. Mm. Well, is this expected to have any impact at all?
6: From what I know at the moment, there have been two reported cases in China. It's going to create an interesting question mark. Rubber Research was already expecting Chinese beef production to be down this year, somewhere in the order of about 2%, because a couple of years ago it was fairly unprofitable for their beef sector, and we saw a large volume of Chinese beef producers offload their cows, and that's now starting to flow through in the sense that we've got lower production volumes. So they've got lower production as a result of that. They're also reducing their imports because of these new quotas. It does mean that there's going to be more restricted supply in that market. We are expecting to see an increase in beef prices in China because of that. Yeah, you throw that in over the top and it probably creates whether it magnifies that impact, we're yet to see.
7: And our prices for finished cattle are expected to hold steady. Can you tell me a little bit more about that?
6: I think they are. I mean, it is quite a unique situation given that we've got very high volumes at the moment, record volumes of production. As I said, last time we saw these sort of volumes, it was 2014, 2019, and every beef producer listening to this will know what prices were doing in those years. So I think we've got very favourable conditions based on that very strong export market, selling a lot into that. And now it does mean that we've got sort of almost separate markets in the sense that our finished heavy stock and cull cows and those going into our export markets are being supported by that export price at the moment. But our restocking weaner cattle store stock market is a little bit weaker, only because we've got that very high cattle inventory and we don't have that domestic producer demand driving restocking prices higher. So a little bit of a difference in terms of the influence on those markets, but at the same time, If even with the assumption that we've got drier conditions in the second half of this year, the strength in that global market is holding prices up. But as I said, there still does remain that risk, depending on seasonal conditions as we move into the next 6 months and into 2027. With that high cattle inventory, producer confidence is going to be a really strong influence on the overall market. And if producers lose confidence and we see a large offloading of cattle, then, we have to be prepared that prices will come down. But, yeah, on the assumption that that producer confidence holds and those global markets remain strong, it's looking like a pretty balanced situation at the moment.
0: Rabo Research Senior Animal Proteins Analyst Angus Gidley-Baird speaking with Brooke Tyndall about the Australian beef outlook. A lot of beef going under the hammer at Powerenna at the moment with the store cattle sale. Richard Bailey on the Country Hour tomorrow will have all the details of, I think, about 1,600 cattle up for sale today. Well, changing climates, it's a complicated topic, and talking about what a hotter future will look like can be confronting. So how do you tell school-aged kids about climate change without making them afraid? In the northeast of Victoria, Bright Primary School brought in an expert from the United Nations to answer their students' questions. Rural reporter Annie Brown went along.
8: These primary school students have a lot of questions about climate change.
9: I've got two questions. My first one is, when did climate change begin?
10: Good question.
8: They're speaking to the United Nations Special Rapporteur on Climate and Human Rights, Professor Aliza Morgera.
9: My second question is, how many languages do you know?
8: Her role at the UN is to collect evidence on how climate change is impacting on human rights around the world. She says it's crucial that young people have a sense of hope about the future.
11: Yeah, I think children are very interested about what we can do about it and how much we can go back or move towards a safer climate. And I think that's a really crucial question because often, in the media, even in public discourse, we might get a sense that, we're doomed or... And that's not the reality. Science is saying everything that happens this year, next year, and the very immediate future can have a huge impact on securing a safer climate for all of us. And we have the science available to know what that priority actions should be. One example, of course, we've been talking a bit about phasing out fossil fuels. We know that that's the main cause of climate change. And while governments are finding that very difficult and often avoid the conversation, that is the necessary conversation really to make sure climate action is meaningful and protects everyone's human rights, but also ensures that those who are most affected, and there are people here in Australia who are most affected, and children are certainly one of them, are effectively protected by our public authorities.
8: In regional agricultural areas like the northeast of Victoria, Professor Morgera says there's plenty of impacts of climate change.
11: It's important to think about that the long-term impacts have already short-term impacts. So thinking about shortage of water, the impacts of, the threat of increased forest fires, more frequent, more harmful, and what they mean for people's choices, in terms of how we protect maybe more biodiverse areas that can not only contribute to prevention of fire, but also support the water cycle, support also healthy food systems, and really having that knowledge, maybe having conversations about how all elements of our natural environment are also ways to support good living, human resilience, healthy foods, and, safe access to water as well.
8: Professor Morgera says all the evidence points towards moving away from fossil fuels. However, switching to renewable energy needs to be done without impacting people's human rights.
11: So what I've been seeing around the world about renewables is that there is a push to do it fast and cut red tape. And unfortunately, that is not necessarily the best way to do it. Again, we have the science to know how to develop renewables in ways that are most beneficial to people, that can be compatible with agricultural use. And so it's important not to rush, not to skip steps, particularly environmental impact assessments, but also have really inclusive conversations with the communities who may find themselves in the proximity of renewables development to really hear all their concerns and co-develop approaches that would make sense. Because again, renewables shouldn't be developed at the expense of anyone's human rights. And there's so much potential for renewables to even fulfill needs that have been left behind by the fossil fuel-based economy. So making sure everyone has equal access to energy, the energy is compatible with agriculture and water protection. We have all the science to do that, but we need good processes where we take the time to talk to everyone and make sure we plan them in the right way.
8: So what do the students have to say? This is Year 6 student Elsie Fenton.
12: I learnt that the countries that are getting most affected are the ones that aren't really doing too much about, like, aren't affecting the climate change that much. Like, they aren't doing too much that's creating the climate change, but they're getting affected the worst.
8: Is climate change something that you're concerned about as an issue, I guess?
12: Yeah.
8: What is it about that concerns you?
12: Well, just that some people made a whole bunch of mistakes and now the future generations have to deal with it, because, like, there's something, now we've created something wrong with the planet and we've hurt the planet.
8: Living at the foot of Victoria's snowfields, 11-year-old Murphy Tripp says he worries about a future without skiing.
13: I want to keep on skiing up at our mountain. And, yeah, like, I like skiing a lot. And, yeah, it's scary because there's, like, it's basically, like, the bigger countries are the ones who are making all the, like, climate change, like, happen. And then the smaller countries are getting hit for it.
8: Overall, Year 4 student Hazel Pike is optimistic we can do something about climate change.
14: I feel like we can make a change if society actually puts their mind to it and actually goes, well, we're causing this climate change to happen, and society goes, well, we need to fix this, then I reckon we can.
0: Yeah, good on you. Year 4 student Hazel Pike from Bright Primary School, ending that report from Annie Brown. Now, time to talk to Joel Reinberger to find out what's on the afternoon program. Hello, Joel.
15: Hello there, Tony. We have a special guest today for our school night dinner. We normally have a sort of rotation of Tasmanian cooks and chefs who do that for us. Today, though, we're heading to the mainland for Melanie Leonello, who has just put out a new book, Easy Italian Dinners from My Little Kitchen.
0: Which I'll have to borrow from you.
15: Yeah, if I allow it,
0: You've got a copy of the book.
15: And she's actually providing the dinner recipe for us, because I went through the book and went, this looks really good, really nice Italian. Cucina povere, which is peasant food.
0: Yeah.
15: I know it well. Yeah, and which it's interesting, because I know another Italian peasant food cook and said, you know, there's all the fancy, you know, centres of Italian cooking, but the peasant food is right across the country. And he said people are starting to recognise peasant food as being a really genuine Italian thing, and more fancy restaurants are plucking radicchio cooking that up the way the peasants do.
0: They should be saying peasant food is really pleasant food.
15: And interestingly, the author, Melanie, she's, as well as being this fantastic Italian cook, she's a nutritionist.
0: Okay.
15: Like, she's a lecturer in nutrition at university. And she's like, no, you know, and she puts down all the details. This is how much protein, this is how much fiber, this is how much veggie you get into your dishes. So
0: what are you cooking?
15: It's a true one-pot wonder today. Yeah. It is creamy garlic chicken gnocchi. So, and it's chicken thighs with the skin on that you fried up, and then you kind of make a sauce, and the gnocchi goes in, and then the chicken thighs go on top, and the whole thing goes in the oven.
0: Beautiful.
15: And it cooks in the oven, and then you add cream at the end to make it creamy. It's, wow, it just is fantastic looking thing.
0: So you've got to use Tasmanian potatoes for the gnocchi.
15: Oh, if you're going to make the gnocchi, yes, you are allowed. She says you are allowed to buy the gnocchi in a packet.
0: Really?
15: That is allowable for her, as long as it's proper potato gnocchi, of course. Mm. But there's, of course, the book also has a recipe of how to make gnocchi from scratch.
0: I'm jealous about you having that book and me not having it.
15: I will allow a borrowing, Tony. I will allow a brief borrowing. If it comes back with a single spot, there will be trouble.
0: What else is happening, Joel?
15: Well, Eurovision this weekend, Tony. Is that something you care deeply about, Tony?
0: I think Delta's magic.
15: Look, she is.
0: Yeah.
15: She is. One of my colleagues, a lady, you know, a good 30 years older than me, went to see Delta with her daughter a few years back and came back a convert.
0: Mm.
15: Came back and went, I'm buying her latest album right now.
0: Yeah.
15: Because she was so good last night.
0: Do you think she's got a chance?
15: Well, even if she does, it won't be. The competition won't come here.
0: Mm.
15: You know, that's the rules. You can't have a competition being held out of sync with all of the audience for it. So
0: the
15: look,
0: Oz but vision, I think, then, wouldn't it?
15: But look, I think we are in with a chance because Delta is a great performer and the song's not bad. You know, I don't really rate the songs of Eurovision that highly myself, but it fits the brief quite nicely, I think. So we're going to talk to some Tasmanians who are in Vienna for Eurovision this afternoon.
0: Vienna, fantastic. All right, Joel, on the radio, 1:30.
15: Cheers, mate.
0: Good on you. I'll put a podcast of today's program up for you. And we'll have another Country Hour after midday tomorrow with Richard Bailey and all those details of that store cattle sale.
1: When our leaders speak...
16: Acknowledgements to country are just an act of respect.
1: When you need to know...
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19: Good afternoon, Guy Stainer with ABC News. The Tasmanian government has announced plans for its state-owned insurance company, revealing it will not offer insurance policies as promised in last year's election campaign. As Josh Duggan reports, TasInsure will instead be a government body overseeing the industry.
20: TasInsure was the Liberals' flagship policy in last year's election campaign, with the government promising it would save families and small businesses $250 a year. Instead, the government will establish a not-for-profit statutory authority, which the Premier says will have a broad mandate to oversee and support the insurance ecosystem. Jeremy Rockliffe was asked if it was a broken promise this morning.
21: No, I believe that we can actually better our commitments.
20: He says that can be done through ring-fencing Tasmania's risk and increasing competition.
19: Tasmanian Senator Tammy Tyrrell says she will not apologise for joining the Labor Party to those voters who elected her. Senator Tyrrell was elected as a Jackie Lambie Network Senator in 2022 before defecting to the Independent Crossbench in 2024. Despite publicly disagreeing with Labor on some issues, Senator Tyrrell says joining the government will lead to a better outcome for her constituents.
22: There's been many times when members of Labor have said to me in the last 2 years, join Labor. You'd be welcome, you'd be good, you'd be great. But I needed to find a fit and be ready to change. And now is the time to change. To have a seat at the powerful table of the government where things can happen for the people of Tasmania.
19: The consumer watchdog says it will seek a substantial penalty after it won its case against Coles for misleading customers with fake discounts on its down-down pricing program. The federal court found that 13 of the 14 sample discount tickets submitted to the court were advertised with misleading discounts that were not genuine. ACCC Chair Gina Cass-Gottlieb says it will make strong submissions on the level of the penalty.
23: Reflecting the importance of accurate pricing for consumers and also because it is very important that a penalty is not just able to be dismissed as a cost of doing business and that it becomes at a level that is a significant deterrent for such conduct.
19: A Coles spokesperson says it acknowledges today's federal court decision and its priority has always been and will continue to be delivering value to customers. The federal opposition plans to link migration intake to housing availability and slash welfare for non-citizens in its budget reply tonight. Political reporter Isabella Tolhurst has more.
24: Opposition leader Angus Taylor will deliver his budget reply speech tonight, where he'll outline the next stage of the coalition's migration plan. He will draw a link between migration and housing, planning to only allow in as many people as Australia can house. The coalition has not yet put a number on this. Mr. Taylor also says taxpayer-funded benefits like welfare payments and the NDIS will not be available to non-citizens, including permanent residents, with carve-outs for people from New Zealand. He says Australia's social safety net should support the people who have built and contributed to this country.
19: Donald Trump says America's relationship with China is going to be better than ever before. The US president is in Beijing for a summit with his Chinese counterpart, Xi Jinping, months after both leaders imposed tit-for-tat tariffs on each others' countries, leading to a massive trade war. But President Xi says he's always believed that the common interests between China and the US outweigh the differences. The two will be discussing the war in Iran, trade and Taiwan, with Mr. Trump saying that some are calling it the biggest summit ever.
2: People aren't talking about anything else. But it's an honor to be with you. It's an honor to be your friend. And the relationship between China and the USA is going to be better than ever before.
19: In sport, the Jack Jumpers are close to securing the signature of homegrown star Taron Armstrong for the upcoming NBL season. ESPN is reporting that Armstrong has

0: has agreed to a one-year deal with the Jack Jumpers, but the club says he's yet to formally put pen to paper. 24-year-old Armstrong hails from Burnie and last played in the NBL with Cairns, where he averaged 16 points a game before earning an NBA contract with the Golden State Warriors. To Tasmania's weather, there are no warnings for the state light showers about the north and northeast, fine and mostly sunny elsewhere. It's currently 15 degrees in Burnie and Devonport, 16 in Hobart and 17 in Launceston.
1: This is The World Today. G'day, I'm Andy Park, coming to you from Gadigal Land in Sydney. Nice to be with you. This Thursday, US President Donald Trump to ask for China's help to end the war in Iran. And blood, sweat and plenty of tears. The dad is running an Outback Ultra Marathon to remember his late son.
2: Like, trail running for me in connection to country has helped me heal from my son. And whenever I am feeling challenged, I think of my son.
1: Supermarket giant Coles has been found to have misled customers and upholding of a complaint brought by the ACCC. The federal court has found that in 13 of the 14 sample discount tickets submitted to the court, the discount was not genuine and would have misled an ordinary customer. The ABC's National Consumer Affairs reporter, Michael Atkin, joined me a short time ago. Michael, what's the background to this case?
3: What's fascinating about this case is that the ACCC sued Coles in part because shoppers were going on social media with photos and posts about what they were seeing in the supermarkets about discount pricing, saying that they didn't believe they were genuine discounts. The actual lawsuit was about 245 common household products, everything from yogurt to dog food. And what it looked at is a price being charged for a really long period of time, say about 6 months, before the price spiked for a very short period of time, usually weeks, before being put on a down promotional discount. But that discount price was usually the same or higher as the first price. So the ACCC's case was that that is a fake discount. It's illusory, in the ACCC's words, because the discount you say that the shopper is getting on the ticket, well, if they really knew that the previous price for a long period of time was actually lower than what I'm paying now, well, I wouldn't think that's a discount at all, according to the average shopper.
1: And no doubt something that a lot of consumers have long suspected when they walk down the supermarket aisle. So what has the federal court found today?
3: In a stunning decision, really, the federal court judge, Justice Michael O'Brien, has found that Coles broke consumer law by misleading shoppers with its discounts and that the discount was not genuine. That was on all the products that it looked at as part of the case, except for one, which was a dog food product. So the judge found that Coles did not sell the products at the higher price before being discounted for a long enough period. And he put that timetable down as at least 12 weeks. It needed to be 12 weeks at the higher price to establish that price was genuine before it could be discounted. And he said that the most average shopper, the reasonable shopper, would consider that anything less than that would not be genuine. And so that's the basis with which he found that Coles engaged in conduct that was misleading.
1: Former ACCC Chair Alan Fells labelled this the case of the century. What penalties could Coles face and what are the broader implications for consumer rights in Australia?
3: The penalty hasn't been determined yet. It could be at least $50 million, but much higher potentially. Alan Fells told me that he believes it could be north of $100 million, but that remains to be seen, of course. And the implications for Coles are really serious. It will suffer reputational fallout from this that will really hurt. But experts say that shoppers don't have a lot of viable alternatives in many locations. And of course, Woolworths is being sued over similar alleged conduct, and that case has not been determined yet. So there's only so many places shoppers can go, but there is also a consumer class action waiting in the wings that will seek compensation on behalf of shoppers who purchase the affected products. So that is also something that might mean Coles has further damages to pay. The current ACCC chair, Gina Cascott-Leib, spoke to the media a short time ago.
4: It is very timely for all retailers, particularly as we lead up to end of financial year sales, to ensure that they make accurate pricing and discount claims. The ACCC will continue to take action wherever needed to protect consumers from misleading or deceptive conduct.
1: That's the ACCC chair, Gina Cass-Gottlieb. Before her, our National Consumer Affairs reporter, Michael Atkin. And in a statement, Coles says it's reviewing the judgment, saying its priority has always been and will continue to be delivering value to our customers. Well, as debate continues over whether Labor's budget plan will improve fairness in the housing sector, the opposition is preparing to hand out its budget reply, and it'll tie Australia's migrant intake to the number of new houses being built. The opposition also wants to limit NDIS services to Australian citizens only and not permanent residents, as Bridget Fitzgerald reports.
5: Labor says its budget is an ambitious plan to make sure young people don't fall behind. But plenty of older Australians are struggling too.
6: The credit card picks up the shortfall, then I'm stuck trying to pay off the credit card as I am at the moment. Yeah, it's impossible.
5: 66-year-old Jenny is on JobSeeker, but it's not enough to cover her mortgage. She's dipping into her super to keep a roof over her head. She still considers herself lucky to have a home at all.
6: JobSeeker is now $882 a fortnight. And, you know, I try and on good fortnights, I can put $100 aside to try and save up for a rate payment. I wouldn't have paid my rates on the due date for 2 or 3 years. Food, oh, it's easily $250, $300 a fortnight because I don't buy crap. I'm trying to stay healthy because I had to let my health insurance go. You know, it just seemed like money down the drain.
5: Older Women's Network Australia CEO Beverly Baker says the stereotype of a wealthy retiree is a misconception.
7: Sadly, we've swallowed the pill that baby boomers are rich, that baby boomers are hoarding property, that baby boomers are doing okay. And the reality is that not all baby boomers are, in fact, very few.
5: Beverly Baker says the budget ignores older Australians facing homelessness. As discussions continue on whether Labor's budget hits the mark, the federal opposition will put forward an alternative pitch to voters, handing down its budget reply this evening. Angus Taylor is the opposition leader.
8: Tonight I'll be laying out the coalition's plan to restore our standard of living and protect our way of life. And what you will see is a stark contrast to Labor's budget of broken promises, higher taxes, lower standard of living, and less housing.
5: Part of the plan is restricting access to welfare to Australian citizens, meaning permanent residents will be barred from more than a dozen social services, including the NDIS, parental leave, and carers allowance.
8: If you are not an Australian citizen, then you don't get the privileges of an Australian citizen.
5: The Coalition also wants to tie migration numbers directly to the number of new homes, limiting net migration to one person per home built. Andrew Bragg is the Shadow Housing Minister.
9: We think that if you have more people in the country, you should be looking to have more homes. Like, it's pretty simple. So we think it's a reasonable nexus to look at, and it'll be part of our policy making.
5: Abel Rizvi, the former Deputy Secretary of the Immigration Department, says the Coalition's plan is flawed.
10: To do that in the way they've described it would be very difficult for two reasons. One, it takes a long time to build a house. And secondly, we actually don't know the net migration outcome for a particular year for at least 6 months after the end of the relevant year. So doing it in that simplistic way they've described makes no sense.
5: But Abel Rizvi says the idea could work if it were a long-term plan and that the government is currently working towards ensuring housing supply keeps pace with population growth. But he says the idea only works if, and it's a big if, the houses get built and net migration falls.
10: The government's forecasting it to get down to 225,000, but it has not provided any detail on how it's going to get there.
5: Housing Minister Claire O'Neill has accused the opposition of politicising the issue.
11: What I would say is if you think you can solve Australia's housing challenges just through the migration system, you've got rocks in your head.
1: That's Housing Minister Claire O'Neill, Bridget Fitzgerald and Eddie Diamond with that report. How to define anti-Semitism has been the focus of the final day of the first block of hearings for the Royal Commission on Anti-Semitism and Social Cohesion. A UK anti-Semitism researcher was challenged by a progressive Jewish group on whether the definition being used by the Commission stifles free speech. Our reporter Barbara Miller was at the hearing. Barb, talk to me about the evidence from this UK witness, Dr. David Rich, and his cross-examination.
12: Yeah, Dr. David Rich is head of policy at a Jewish security charity in the UK. He's also a researcher and author on anti-Semitism. He took us through essentially a historical and academic understanding of the origins and expressions of anti-Semitism. And then the hearing got on to this key question, how do you define anti-Semitism? The Commission is using what's known as the IRA definition. That's also the one adopted by the Australian government. Critics say that it stifles legitimate criticism of Israel and Israel's actions. And so Dr. David Rich was cross-examined by Peggy Dwyer SC. She's representing the progressive smaller Jewish group, the Jewish Council. And let's just hear a little of that cross-examination where she's focusing on figures from UNICEF about the number of dead in the Gaza war.
13: As a broad ballpark, do you accept the figures from UNICEF that at least 21,000 of those killed are children?
14: For the sake of argument, let's say yes. I'm not an expert on the casualty figures from Gaza, but let's take it as read.
13: You'd accept that people might be very angry and upset about the number of children killed in this war?
14: Yes.
13: And it's not inherently anti-Semitic for somebody to criticise Israel for their conduct in this war that's resulted in the death of those children?
14: No, it's not.
12: So Peggy Dwyer SC was putting it to the witness that the IRA definition is so broad and so open to interpretation that some people could be afraid to exercise their free speech rights because they would be afraid that they might be accused of being anti-Semitic using this definition. She asked him about an alternative tool or definition, the Jewish Declaration on Anti-Semitism. Dr. David Rich said that was too academic and too complicated.
1: Now, today's session concludes the first block of public hearings at the Royal Commission. One pro-Palestinian group was not granted leave to appear. What have they had to say about that?
12: Yeah, this is the Australia-Palestine Advocacy Network. They had wanted to appear, and from a statement, it seems that they'd wanted to also focus on this question of the definition of anti-Semitism and the question of where there is room for criticism of Israel's actions. The group says it's profoundly disappointed that it wasn't granted leave to appear and that this was entirely inconsistent with and counterproductive to calls for social cohesion. The Royal Commission has said it invites persons who consider they have an interest to make an application, and those are considered and determined on a case-by-case basis.
1: Barb, the second block of public hearings begins later this month. What can we expect in those public hearings?
12: They're going to talk about the security and threat environment around the Bondi attack, security at the Hanukkah event, which was targeted, and coordination between security and intelligence agencies. I think what's going to be really interesting, Andy, is to what extent that evidence is public and to what extent it is behind closed doors. Certainly a lot of interest in the content of that second hearing block.
1: Barbara Miller there. I'm Andy Park. 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Just search for The World Today. Overseas, and in a high-stakes meeting with China's leader Xi Jinping, US President

0: gearing up for a highly anticipated summit with leader Xi Jinping. Donald Trump's visit is significant and reveals a shift in power dynamics since his last in 2017. Now he's more on the back foot, facing criticism at home over the ongoing costly war with Iran, rising inflation and the resulting oil crisis. Secretary of State Marco Rubio told Fox News that US officials will attempt to persuade China to take a more active role in resolving the conflict in Iran during the summit, in particular leaning on Iran to reopen the crucial Strait of Hormuz.
1: We've made the argument to the Chinese, and I hope it's compelling, and they'll have a chance to do something about it at the United Nations later this week when there's a resolution just condemning Iran on what they're doing with the Straits.
0: Susan Thornton is a retired US diplomat under Donald Trump and is now a senior fellow at the Yale Paul Tsai China Center.
2: I think there is a lot of discussion already between the US and China on this issue and what could China do, even though I know Trump said before the visit that he doesn't need China. But I think certainly China would like to see the strait open. They've said so. And so I think there will be a lot of discussion of this issue. And I'm sure that the US would be pleased to have China do whatever it can to move the diplomacy along and get the strait open. I don't think China really wants to do much more than diplomatic mediation, but we'll see how that turns out.
0: But she says the talks will also be dominated by trade, particularly extending the fragile truce on the reduction of trade tariffs made in late 2025. There's also the issue of Taiwan. China wants the US to axe an $11 billion US dollar deal to sell weapons to Taiwan and potentially will ask Washington to officially oppose Taiwan's push for independence. Jonathan Zinn from the John L. Thornton China Center at the Brookings Institution says China will also be using its leverage here.
3: What Beijing is primarily looking for is to buy time and space and relief from U.S. pressure, because they fully expect there to be another round of intense competition and even confrontation between the two sides. And what she really wants to do is have the room to continue fortifying China for the next round of the contest. And now, in terms of the particular issue, I think it's been very clear from the Chinese side. They have sent a loud and clear signal that Taiwan will be foremost in their conversations. I think for the Trump administration's perspective, I think this is primarily a visit focused on, number one, maintaining the ceasefire and the trade war between the two sides, but it's also very much a trade and commercial visit as well.
0: Regardless of whether there will be specific outcomes, the meeting should at least signal some sort of stability between the world's most powerful economies.
4: Catherine Gregory there. Officials in the Philippines are urging calm after gunfire erupted in the country's Senate building, where a former police chief turned senator is taking refuge. Senator Ronald De La Rosa is accused of war crimes or crimes against humanity for his role as chief enforcer in the former Philippine President Rodrigo Duterte's deadly war on drugs. No one has yet taken responsibility for that gunfire, and analysts are warning that the International Criminal Court is facing a complicated battle to extradite Senator De La Rosa, as Stephanie Smale reports.
5: There's pandemonium as gunfire rings out in the Philippine Senate, where Senator Ronald De La Rosa is hiding.
6: We will get to the bottom of this.
5: The Philippine President, Ferdinand Marcos Jr., is insisting the government isn't responsible and urging citizens to trust them. He says police and the Senate are investigating.
6: The thing to do now is to tell our people all to calm down.
5: The International Criminal Court is trying to extradite former police chief turned Senator Ronald De La Rosa for his role in former President Rodrigo Duterte's deadly war on drugs. Attempts to arrest him earlier this week failed, officials chasing him around the building before calling it off, saying he was in the custody of the Senate. The Interior Minister, John Vic Ramulla, says the government isn't pursuing him.
7: We are not here to arrest Senator De La Rosa. In fact, we are here to protect him. I repeat, we do not know who is behind this, but we will find them.
5: Senator De La Rosa had been in hiding for months before this week, and there's concern he'll disappear again, making his arrest and extradition even harder. Tom Smith is an associate professor of international relations at the University of Portsmouth, specialising in Filipino politics.
8: The difficulty with all this is we're talking about violence which happened a decade ago now, and a lot of those people have moved on. They've become senators.

0: A lot of them have been promoted, are in the upper echelons of the security apparatus in the country. To arrest them, to go after them, will be incredibly disruptive and incredibly hard. That's the situation we're in. And again, how easy is that going to be when a lot of these people are packing weapons? They're in positions of privilege. They're not going to go down without a fight.
1: Andrew Witherford is an international crisis strategic campaigner with Amnesty International Australia. He explains former President Rodrigo is in ICC custody in The Hague for his role in the deaths of thousands of alleged drug dealers.
2: During that time, Ronald De La Rosa was the chief of the Philippines National Police and essentially his right-hand man in the brutal war on drugs, which saw, by some accounts, over 10,000 people killed and over 2,000 of which are directly attributed to the Philippines National Police.
1: Andrew Witherford says the Philippines used to be a party to the International Criminal Court, but former President Duterte, whose daughter Sarah is now the vice president, withdrew in 2019.
2: However, the jurisdiction of the International Criminal Court remains for up to a year after the withdrawal, which is why Rodrigo Duterte is currently in The Hague awaiting trial and why this warrant has been issued for Ronald De La Rosa. It's a tricky situation. We're looking to achieve justice for human rights breaches, but it's very much caught up in the politics of the Philippines.
1: Senator De La Rosa has urged his supporters to rally behind him, saying he will do everything he can to avoid being taken to The Hague.
3: Stephanie Smale. A normal marathon is pretty hard, but one man is aiming to run almost six times that distance to honour the memory of his late son and also Kumanjai little baby. NT man Ben Mack will compete in the 231-kilometre ultra-marathon, the Westmacs Monster Trail, which winds its way up and down the hills along Central Australia's narrow and rocky Larapinta Trail. Last year, only 11 runners finished the trek, which typically takes around 2.5 days. Victoria Ellis is there.
4: Among the hills in Australia's red centre, 25 runners prepare to take on a gruelling challenge that most people will never attempt. The 231-kilometre Larapinta Trail. Ironed man Ben Mack is one of them.
5: I've literally dreamt about this event a number of times and getting through, but also coming up short. So to get through would be, yeah, it'd be unbelievable.
4: The trail is notoriously treacherous. It's narrow and goes over rocky hills. Ben Mack attempted the race last year, but couldn't finish.
5: Sleep deprivation, dehydration, malnutrition, all sort of really took their toll.
4: But this year, Ben is back for redemption and says he's driven by a powerful motivator. For him, running has helped him cope with the death of his baby boy.
5: Now, in the past, I've used, when we first lost my son, my ex-wife and I used that as a reason to drink and essentially destroy myself. But then I come to realise that, you know, I wasn't honouring my son's spirit, so I had to utilise his loss as fuel to flame my fire. Along the way, it became not only about him, but all children that have been taken. And so I'm not only running for myself or my crew, I'm running for them.
4: The Alice Springs resident is also hoping to honour Kumanjai Little Baby, a 5-year-old Walpuri girl who was abducted from a home in Alice Springs and killed last month.
5: She's now part of our team and we'll be running for her as well. And I'd just like to say that much love and respect to the family. You're in our thoughts, you're in our hearts. We are grieving with you. Team at a Clunge is about showing others that no matter what you're dealing with, you are capable of truly amazing things.
4: Hundreds like Ben Mack are taking part in the Westmacs Monster Trail Running Festival this weekend, though not everyone is running quite as far. Simon Duke is the event director.
6: 2026 is really exciting because it's the first time that every distance has sold out. And that means we've got 25 starting in the 231K, 39 in the Akistika 128K, 103 runners in the Verstand Group 65K, and in the Alice Springs CrossFit 25K, we've got around 200, as well as for the RFDS 9 a.m. wave.
4: Alice Springs resident Simone Edney will also compete. She's run the 25-kilometre race twice, but this year is aiming to finish the 65-kilometre course.
7: What's the Larapinta Trail like? Can you describe it?
8: Rocky, hilly, It's hard, but it's just beautiful. I'm obsessed with the Larapinta Trail, so it's a world-class trail. People want to come and check it out, and it's a really good way to come to Central Australia and go on an epic adventure.
4: Ben Mack says for him, it's a deeply personal journey.
5: Like, trail running for me in connection to country has helped me heal from my son, and whenever I am feeling challenged, I think of my son.
3: Yeah, and good luck to ultra-marathon runner Ben Mack, ending that report by Victoria Ellis. And that's all from the World Today team this Thursday. Thanks for your company. Hope you can join me at the same time tomorrow. I'm Andy Park. Have a great day.

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0: 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Welcome to Afternoons with Joel Reinberger.
3: A very good afternoon to you. Got a lovely show coming up for you today. A couple of our regulars going to be with us. Dr. Carl, of course. Dr. Carl Kruzelnitsky, Australia's great science educator, continuing that for you. So, what question do you have for Dr. Carl? What can he solve for you? What science fact remains unknown? You can start sending those questions in at around 2 o'clock. We'll ask you to start sending those in. For the moment, think of it. What is the quandary that has been bothering you all this time? Now, before you send me the word dinner to get our school night dinner recipe, there's been a slight change of plans there. Melanie, the cookbook author we were going to be speaking to, is unfortunately unwell and unavailable to speak to us. But the company that she's being published through has said, we've got another cookbook author with a new recipe. And so that is being arranged in the background as we speak. There is a mad scramble to find that recipe, to get it up on our website, to have it ready for you for 3 o'clock when our school night dinner comes through. So I don't know much about who it is or what the recipe is. I believe it's a mushroom risotto tonight, but I don't know anything else than that yet. We're going to discover that together later in the day. So don't send me the word dinner on the text yet. No good doing that yet. I'll let you know when it's all ready to rock and roll. We're also going to cross over to Vienna this afternoon because we've got some Tasmanians there to see Eurovision Song Contest 2026. We'll see how that's going for them. First, though, now, when I was a kid and into drawing, I would fill my pages with exactly two things, spaceships from Star Wars and superheroes punching each other. As you can tell, it did not lead to an art contract with Marvel. For Beck Hobson, her favourite subject is buildings. She loves to capture a place, particularly a place where she might buy a nicely poached egg and a cup of coffee. And now she's aiming to catch the cafes of Hobart. She's even put out a calendar of them. Beck, hello. How are you doing?
4: Hi, I'm doing great. Thanks.
3: How long have you been drawing for?
4: Only 5 years.
3: What started that at this relatively late stage?
4: I was pregnant with my first child and looking for a hobby that I could do during maternity leave that had nothing to do with my career and nothing to do with being a mum. And so I was, like everyone else, stuck at home in COVID and thought, I'm going to do a travel sketching course so that I can draw up some of the memories from overseas memories gone by.
3: So there's a specific course for travel, so buildings and landscapes.
4: At the time, it was urban architecture. And yes, I ran it through a Korean course, so I had to watch it twice while I listened to the words, watched the dubbing, and then watched, actually that's three times, watched what was happening on screen. I had a very niche interest.
3: But the Koreans have the same niche interest, apparently.
4: Apparently so, yes.
3: Okay. What sort of skills did you learn from that course?
4: So drawing up pigment ink fineliner sketches of architecture, urban architecture, and then learning how to paint with watercolour. I hadn't done either of those things before. So perspective, the materials, and how to put my own creative twist on what I was seeing.
3: How would you describe the style that you've arrived at as an artist?
4: That is a great question. It took me years to find my style. I think what I would describe it as is modern,

0: an iconic watercolour. So I like watercolour, but I don't love the traditional wishy-washy type style.
1: I go for
0: a really bold, unusual watercolour style. So I still love the way that it operates. It's quite uncontrollable, but I add that into the modern, bold kind of take that I have on it.
1: So does the bold, does the boldness come from the watercolours, the way you are mixing them, or is it more the way that you are doing the art around that?
0: It is a mix of both. So I think I use quite strong colour mixes, and my eye sees details in a different way than others would. Let me show you, Joel. So for example, I've brought in a couple. I've brought in a portrait that I drew of Pilgrim. So we've got quite hard, dark black lines to capture the architecture, and then the colours behind that are quite strong, whereas a lot of other watercolour artists would go for a lighter, more gradiated style.
1: Yes, because that's the watercolour thing. It kind of gradually seeps outwards. But now this is quite strong. The darks are quite dark, aren't they?
0: Yes. And I think it's also quite unusual to have the real firm, hard ink lining style that I do. So part of what I think makes my drawings unique is the mix of the hard ink as well as the watercolour, which is quite bold comparatively to other artists.
1: I have actually seen a couple of comic artists who operate the same way. Bold ink lines and then watercolour to give it a little bit more of that organic kind of life.
0: Yes, I can see that analogy, yes.
1: Now, it says Pablo Pandani painting happy places. Who's Pablo Pandani?
0: Okay, that was the name I made up back when I was relaunching my business. So I thought I was being quite clever, and in fact, nobody knows what the name means. So it's been a bit of a problem. But Pablo was a nod to Pablo Picasso, and
1: right.
0: Pandani is, of course, the endemic Tasmanian
1: the local
0: plant.
1: Grass. Yeah, yeah.
0: So Pablo Pandani was meant to say, hey, I'm a fun local artist, and in fact, nobody knows what that means. But I've stuck with it because it captures the vibe of what I'm doing.
1: Okay. Okay. You didn't just want to call it Beck Hobson?
0: I used to be called Beck Hobson Art, and maybe I should have stuck with it.
1: Now, I understand you've had a sudden surge in your Instagram, likes. What's happened?
0: Look, in my tiny niche art world, I have kind of gone viral over the weekend. So I put up a post saying, essentially, hi, I'm Beck. I'm going to draw every cafe in Hobart and put it on some kind of product because I want to be able to put this on your wall. Give me your ideas for the best coffee spots in Hobart. And that has gone wild. So, I think I've had nearly 1,000 follows in less than a week, which is completely unheard of. For context, I was at 1,400 at midday on Friday, and people are just so fiercely loyal to their favourite coffee spot. I think we've got a really good coffee culture in Hobart. We've got world-class coffee culture, and people really get behind their small businesses. They know the people that run it, they know the people that are making their coffees, and they just want to back them. This is a really random, interesting thing that someone's shown up doing, and they want to be a part of that.
1: I also think Tasmania has remarkably good milk, and people who've only ever lived here don't realise how good our milk is and therefore how good our coffee is, because most people have coffee with milk. So I think that's worth thinking about. So how many have you done? How many have you discovered that are yet to be done?
0: Okay, really glad you asked. So I've done about 20, maybe 22. I was thinking there'd be less than 100, and I'm now thinking I was very wrong about that. So what I was thinking was going to be one artwork I think might turn into a series. So I have a different array of cafes on each piece, and maybe I have a 3 to 5 print series showcasing all of the cafes in Hobart. And that can be the CBD and then surrounds as well. So I've gone out as far as Kingston, Willie Smith's in Huonville. I've gone out to Belrive. I'm looking at Richmond. So I really want to capture the Hobart and beyond area, kind of southern Tasmania, the best coffee spots we've got.
1: Did you notice the one that you walked past inside our building? That face Beck says no. Just outside that door, to the right, is a little coffee stand attended by Dom, who works in our building, and who makes coffee for us. So there's is probably the tiniest coffee shop in Hobart, I reckon. It's just a one man and his little portable, like it's got wheels. So you know, when he has a big event on the weekend, he'll wheel the whole thing out and go to an event. But yeah, probably.

0: Well, the ABC coffee shop is the smallest one there is, and you've got to capture that. Do you ever capture people, or is it more about architecture for you?
1: No, it's really more about architecture for me. I personally find people quite difficult to capture. I think there's a lot of facets to a person.
0: Thumbs are just terrible.
1: Thumbs, hands as a whole. But I like the architecture, and one of the reasons behind that is people just don't notice it, especially with coffee shops. You're going around the daily grind. You're just not focusing. You go in and get your coffee, you leave, you go back to work. But what I really love capturing is the tiles around the window, the plant that no one looks at, the way that they've chosen different kinds of paint for the bottom versus the top, and then the heritage architecture that we've got above the street facade, and you just don't look. So all of a sudden when I present people with these shop portraits, they kind of go, oh my gosh, that looks better than I realized in real life. I had no idea that that was there or that was the place I've been going. So I love that part of it. And when you're doing people or animals, you do actually pay attention to them, so you don't get that same element of surprise.
0: You are listening to Afternoons with Joel Reinberger on 936 ABC Hobart and ABC Northern Tasmania. Bec Hobson is with us, a.k.a. Pablo Pandani. That's what her name is on Instagram, for this particular project where she's trying to capture, by art, all the coffee shops in Hobart there. What was the first one that first kind of sprung out at you and that you first did and that made you think you should do more of them?
1: The first one that I did was Maxi Coffee in Kingston. It's a local for me. And that was a funny one. So at first glance, I didn't think there was much to that shopfront. It's quite modern. It's quite new. But when I started drawing it, I realised there are fairy lights at the top. There's this interesting set of poles up above some glass roof that they've got. I'd just never seen it before. And then they actually have got murals around the side of their building. So I drew that and I kept that secret. So it is one of the first ones that I did. But the reason it means a lot to me is months later, it was also one of the first ones that I ever showed a cafe owner, because I wasn't telling anyone that I did this. And the reaction to that from the owner was absolutely wonderful. I was really, really scared, and she was just so welcoming, so interested. She loved it. She's got it up in her cafe and has ever since. She was one of the first ones in the coffee calendar, and that was the first time I really got a feel for what it could be like to be a part of this community in a very strange way.
0: It's like that guy on the New York subway who draws people. Have you seen him?
1: No.
0: He's on Instagram, and literally he sits down and draws the person across from him on the train and then goes, here, this is for you. And it's these beautiful, beautiful portraits. He just does such a good job. And there's this suspicion because someone's approaching you, and then they see it and then their jaw just drops. And there's that moment of recognition and connection. And I can see, you know, all these coffee shop owners feeling that with you at the time.
1: Yes. Another thing I do that can catch them by surprise is show up unannounced and draw them on location. So I just did that for Criterion Street on Friday. I didn't actually tell them what I was doing until after I'd finished it, but they were highly suspicious. I was sitting there with my porridge. I could see them looking at what I was doing, and then I was able to bring them the ink drawing of the shop and say, look, this is what I've done. I'm going to go away and paint it. Keep an eye out. And they were just so impressed.
0: Oh, I bet they were.
1: It's a wonderful feeling.
0: Yes, they know me there as the Muffin Man.
1: The Muffin Man.
0: Yeah, I go there and I pass by there occasionally and we'll buy a sweet muffin. They know, sweet muffin in paper bag, don't heat it, just give it straight to him. Bang, done.
1: I am a fellow non-muffin warmer.
0: I warm it here. So the process is, are you penciling first and then penning? And then so what? Tell me how you sit down and do it.
1: Yeah, so I like to get a coloured watercolour pencil first just to do some very rough shapes so that I can get the perspective right. And then I go over in ink pen with the fine details. So that'll take up to an hour to draw, and then it's the watercolour after that. And that can take up to a couple of weeks because you need to layer the paint, let it dry, go over it again. That can be 3, 4, sometimes 5 layers.
0: Oh, really?
1: Yeah.
0: Why do you have to do multi-layers of the watercolour?
1: So I'll show you an example. So in this one, you can see we've got the greens of the bricks and the blacks of the sign.
0: Yeah.
1: If those colours touch, they will blend together. And so when I do the watercolour, I have to go and do different shapes that aren't touching, wait for it to dry, come back. So I haven't even finished layer one the first time I go to paint it, and that's why it takes so long. On top of that, I then go over and do 2, 3, sometimes 4 layers, especially if there's greenery involved.
0: Ah, because you want to capture the different colours of the greenery, particularly if it's changing there.
1: Yeah, yeah. So I think for maybe traditional artists, it's okay to get more of that blending. But because I'm going for this very detailed, bold look, it's important to me that it's quite... I'm very specific about where I'm putting the colours.
0: Now, Mike in North Hobart adds a twist to this conversation on the text, saying, Joel, did you know that years ago there was a well-known coffee brand called Pablo?
1: Oh, I didn't know that. I'm not Joel, but I didn't know that.
0: I certainly did not know that, Mike. So, okay then. So it's just added in a little extra Tasmanian layer into that for you. So what happens to all these drawings now? I mean, obviously you can sell them to the coffee shop themselves if they would like it, which is a lovely instant audience for an artist. What else is going on with them?
1: So that's exactly right. So I'll draw it up. Often I'll sell that to the business, and sometimes I'll offer them a digital copy as well so that they can, say, put that on their own merch or on their website, sometimes postcards, bags. I've got a bag here. And I'm quite happy to just see that go out into the wild. What I'm building myself is a portrait collage of all of the cafes that I'm drawing. So at the moment I've got 12. I'm hoping to get to about 20, maybe 25, and build a big piece of art that is kind of like an urban architecture imagining of Hobart's coffee culture rather than a individual shop. And that's actually one of the posts that's gone wild on Instagram over the weekend as well. So people, like, it's the first time I've put it out into the public sphere, and people are really resonating with what I've captured in that. So the coffee scene rather than a coffee shop.
0: So where are the next couple of coffee shops where you're going to be seen out the front gently penciling away?
1: Okay, so I'm having to listen to my audience, and there are a couple of ones that just keep coming up for me. So I'm ready to do Velino Coffee. I need to paint up Criterion and, gosh, you're really putting me on the spot now. I think there's a couple out in Lauderdale way that I'd like to go and check out. Maybe Brian. I keep just getting more and more comments talking about the same cafes, and so I'd like to go out and meet them. Osis in Battery Point has also been in touch. Yeah, I'm just keen to go out and meet as many of these people as I can.
0: Okay, then. I love this. An artist who's found something that is, works for them, and I think it's going to work commercially as well. People are going to want these for their shops. It's a lovely idea. Bec Hobson is our guest on 936 ABC Hobart and ABC Northern Tasmania, known online as Pablo Pandani. If you look that up, you'll find her on Instagram and be able to see a lot of these beautiful little drawings, and I should say paintings, of the coffee culture of Hobart. Great to talk to you, Bec. Thank you so much.
1: Thank you so much.
2: 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I'm Mel Bush. 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
0: Greggy has sent me a photo saying, Joel, this is the smallest coffee shop in Hobart. It serves us two and maybe a visitor. That is a heck of a machine that you've got going there in your house, Greggy. That coffee machine, that looks like a proper commercial job, that one. Coming up in a moment, art from trash. And I'm not talking about this song. This is just a song.

0: James Rain there on 936 ABC Hobart and ABC Northern Tasmania. This is Afternoons with Joel Reinberg, and that is Motors Too Fast. Art from Trash is an annual exhibition that encourages the reuse of discarded materials in the production of visual art. Established in 93, the Art from Trash expedition has become an iconic and much-loved expose of creativity. Now celebrating its 30th edition, ABC's Andy Gall went along to the Long Gallery in Salamanca to see some of it ahead of tomorrow's opening.
1: I know it sounds like a cliche, but it did genuinely take my breath away when I saw all of these. It looks spectacular. The setting is amazing, the Long Gallery, and the way that you've curated it, it looks brilliant.
2: Yeah, it's such a beautiful space, and we feel so lucky to be able to host Art from Trash here every year. It's one of the only places we could host it because there are so many artists involved. Mm. We need this big of a space, and we fill it every year, which is awesome.
1: All right, let's go around a few of them. I thought we'd find, like, is it macaroni? Do people still do macaroni?
2: They do. I haven't seen much of it here ever, but I used to be a childcare teacher. We used to still do it back then.
1: I'd go to see an exhibition just of macaroni. Yeah. Basically, portraits in macaroni.
2: Maybe that's the theme for next year.
1: Right, in front of me, what do we have here in front of me? This is beautiful. It's a teddy bear. And it's like a standard size of a teddy bear. And it's made from what? Made from broken glass.
2: Yeah, this is Glenda Kent's work, Gramps. It was a cuddly teddy bear and has now been covered in thousands, tens of thousands of small pieces of shattered glass to turn it into the most incredible crystalline teddy bear that I've ever seen.
1: Crystalline teddy bears.

0: And also, do you know what the other thing I remembered from when we were kids? We'd always used to be making rocket ships out of washing up liquid bottles as a kid. And I was hoping to find a way. So far, no washing up liquid bottles in this.
1: Well, they could be here, they could be hiding. That's the thing about art from trash, is so often you can't even spot where the trash begins and the art ends.
0: It's a blur.
1: It's all over the place.
0: What have we got down here then?
1: So we've got, this one is, I believe, called Biscuits. I can't remember the artist right now. I haven't familiarized myself with all 140 artists yet.
0: So that's all of the empty casings that you can find biscuits in, and they've all got orange dots on them, which has got that sort of...
1: it's created this beautiful pattern, and when lit from the front, apparently looks like googly eyes, where you light it, but it's ready to go.
0: Okay, in the Long Gallery, Salamanca Art Centre. It's the 30th Art from Trash. It starts on Friday. It runs through till the following Sunday. And with Milson Barnard, we're having a look at... Now, this is a good one. A little bit political, this one. Hold on, everybody.
1: Yeah, this is wonderful. This is a work by Vivian Holt. She is 5 years old, and as Mum was trying to clean off the tip shop pricing on the frame that they had purchased up at the South Hobart tip shop, she found that it was written on the inside, so had to remove the glass. Gave Vivian one last chance to turn her beautiful seascape into, you know, add to that beautiful seascape. And left the room, came back, and Vivian had added the words "fish farms out now" and put a lovely cage around the red hand fish in this scene. And it is just so nice to see, you know, a child of five out there politically active and you know, aware of what we need in this world.
0: Vivian Holt, 5 years old, could be the new Vivian Westwood. So you can come and see that piece of work here. It opens on Friday. Is it 6 o'clock that it opens?
1: 6 o'clock on Friday is our opening, 6 to 8.30. And then every day after that from 10 till 5 until the 24th of May.
2: That's Milson Barnard, who's the curator of Art from Trash at the Long Gallery at Salamanca Art Centre, which is opening tomorrow, having a chat with ABC's roving reporter Andy Gall on 936 ABC Hobart and ABC Northern Tasmania. Coming up on the program, we are going to have a quick check-in with the man who is riding his push bike from Ben Nevis in Scotland to Ben Nevis in Tasmania. He has crossed over 20,000 Ks. It's more than 20 countries. It's three continents that he's been through. He's raising money for a local mental health care mob in back in Scotland. We'll be catching up with him because he's about to hit the ferry to come to Tasmania.

0: Bruce Springsteen, The Boss with Hungry Heart on 936 ABC Hobart and ABC Northern Tasmania, where you're listening to Joel Reinberger on Afternoons. On the text there, people are talking about Pablo's coffee. A couple of people saying Pablo's was bogan dust. It was woeful. It made international roast seem gourmet. It was the instant coffee that was the thing in the 70s, says Maggie. So very interesting. I still haven't heard it myself outside of this. Dr. Carl, with us after the 2 o'clock news. You can send us a question for him right this second.
1: In your neighbourhood,
2: we do believe that squatters have been using the residents.
1: Around the nation,
3: thousands of Australians have gathered today.
1: Or across the globe.
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1: When the news unfolds,
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0: afternoon, Guy Stainer with ABC News. Tasmanian police have made an arrest after a man was seriously injured in a shooting in the state's northwest yesterday. The man in his 30s suffered a gunshot wound to the stomach at a Wynyard residence and was hospitalised in a serious condition. Shortly after 1 o'clock today, police arrested a man at a home in Wynyard. Police say the investigation is ongoing, but the search is now over. The Tasmanian government has announced it will not proceed with a planned state-owned insurance company. Josh Duggan reports.
1: TasInsure was the Liberals' flagship policy in last year's election campaign, with the government promising it would save families and small businesses $250 a year. Instead, the government will establish a not-for-profit statutory authority, which the Premier says will have a broad mandate to oversee and support the insurance ecosystem. Jeremy Rockliffe was asked if it was a broken promise this morning.
2: No, I believe that we can actually better our commitments.
1: He says that can be done through ring-fencing Tasmania's risk and increasing competition.
0: Tasmanian Liberal Senator Jonathan Dunningham says Tammy Tyrrell must explain to Tasmanians her views following her decision to join Labor. Prime Minister Anthony Albanese has announced the former independent Tasmanian senator, who was elected for the Jackie Lambie Party, will now join Labor. Ms Tyrrell has been a vocal critic of building the Macquarie Point Stadium and some of Labor's NDIS reforms. Senator Dunningham says Tasmanians deserve to know if she now supports these policies.
3: She has to explain to Tasmanians where she stands on these issues. She has to explain whether she stands with the comments, promises and views she's held before, or now suddenly, given she's part of the Labor caucus, whether she's going to change her views.
0: A Tasmanian magistrate has dismissed a bid by the owner of the jumping castle at the centre of the Hillcrest Primary School tragedy to have some of her legal costs covered by the state. Sandy Powell reports.
4: Last year, Rosemary Gamble was found not guilty by Magistrate Robert Webster of failing in her work health and safety duty over the tragedy. Six children died and three were injured when inflatable amusement devices she owned were tossed across a primary school oval at Devonport on December 16, 2021. After the verdict, Ms Gamble applied for the court to order her legal costs be paid by the state. The court heard her fees have so far been paid by her insurer, and she expects that to continue during coronial and civil court cases. Magistrate Webster ruled Ms Gamble does not have a just claim on the public purse and dismissed the application.
0: Liberal leader Angus Taylor will make a bold play to win back voters in tonight's budget reply speech, vowing a future coalition government would automatically index income brackets to keep up with inflation. Adam Langenberg reports.
5: Mr Taylor says the plan will permanently fix bracket creep, where inflation results in workers paying higher taxes without an increase in their real purchasing power. The policy would effectively tie income tax rates to the consumer price index through an automated mechanism. How that mechanism will operate is still being finalised. The tax bracket change, which is expected to be phased in over time, will be expensive, but many Liberals believe a bold economic policy is the only way for the party to start clawing back support after two dire federal election losses and Saturday's thrashing of the Farah by-election.
0: A warning was sent to New South Wales police raising concerns about Bondi gunman Naveed Akram years before the terror attack. Danuta Kazaki reports.
6: An email was sent to police in 2019 expressing concern about Naveed Akram's alleged association with an Islamic extremist group. The email was from the New South Wales Jewish Community Security Group. The email was sent a week after counter-terrorism units arrested some individuals who are now convicted Islamic State group supporters. New South Wales Police says it's unable to comment as the circumstances surrounding what happened at Bondi last year are subject to several investigations, along with examination by the Royal Commission into Anti-Semitism and Social Cohesion.
0: In sport, six-time NBL Most Valuable Player Bryce Cotton will make his debut for the Australian Boomers in the upcoming Basketball World Cup qualifiers in July. American-born and bred Cotton has been granted Australian citizenship after spending the last decade playing in the NBL for the Perth Wildcats and Adelaide 36ers. Cotton will wear the green and gold for the first time in qualifiers against Guam and the Philippines in Perth in July. To Tasmania's weather, light showers about the north and northeast. It's currently 15 degrees in Burnie, 16 in Launceston and 17 in both Hobart and Devonport.
7: 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Joel Reinberger for Afternoons.
8: Ahoy, ahoy there. How are you doing? Good to hear from you today. As I just had from Bill in Cressy, because I was talking about Charlie, who's going to be riding his bike. Well, it has been riding his bike from Ben Nevis in Scotland to Ben Nevis in Tasmania. And Bill says, I'd like to see the young bloke get his bike all the way to the top of Tasmania's Ben Nevis. He might need to get off and do the last scramble on foot. Yes, Bill, I believe you're right. And Bill has been up there recently, found some boots and hiking poles someone had lost, and earned a six-pack of beer for his troubles. That is the Tasmanian way. Someone does you a favour, you have a six-pack to pay them back. I do like to hear of that kind of deal being done. Good on you, Bill, from Cressy. Good to hear from you. And we will hear from Charlie Troman, in a little while, just to get a catch-up before he hops on the ferry, because he gets to Tasmania tonight and he'll make his way to Ben Nevis on the weekend. And then I believe he's been shown some fine Scottish hospitality while he's here. A couple of our local Scots have agreed to put him up. We mentioned Pablo's coffee, and I'm certainly not getting great reviews for it. This is an instant coffee, apparently, that was available here back in the 70s. Gaylene from Sprayton says, Joel, you don't know what it was like having to politely drink a Pablo coffee when it was put before you. A real nightmare. Kind of glad that I've never heard of that one. Now, we are going to have our school night dinner a little later today, but not the one that I promised you earlier today, because unfortunately, Melanie, who's the author of Easy Italian Dinners, is not well today and so not available to us. But her publisher has said, I've got another author with another great book and a fantastic meal, and I'll send it to you. So we're going to talk to another cookbook author who's going to send us apparently a mushroom risotto recipe. Fantastic. We'll find out all about that in a little while. It's going to be kind of news to me when it comes. But now it is time for Dr. Carl, who is here to answer your science questions. We do give priority to callers. Give us a bell right now if you'd like to talk to Dr. Carl, 1-300-222-936, and he will explain all. Dr. Carl, good afternoon. How are you?
9: Ever so peachy keen, Dr. Joel.
8: Nice to hear. And I have yet another doctor song. There are so many of them, aren't there?
9: I did not know this, but surely we're running out. No, lay it on me. Come on. I won't believe it until I hear it.
8: So let's see if you can guess who this is.

0: ZZ Top?
1: No. Look, that's a pretty good guess, actually. But they're called UFO. No, I'd never heard of them either.
0: How did you find that?
1: The joys of Google, Dr. Carl. I wish it was more intelligent than that, but I just run the search engine and say, literally, songs with Doctor in them, and it serves me up a list a mile long, because it's just so common. Anyway, let us start answering questions, shall we? We're going to start with your homework, Dr. Carl. Have you done your homework?
0: I have done my homework about seeds.
1: Yes.
0: Oh, my God, it was an amazing story.
1: So Anne asks, can you explain the research that seeds know it's raining? How do they know it's raining?
0: If they don't have little ears. Yeah. So in this case, the scientists did their work with rice seeds. And the advantage of rice seeds is that they will grow entirely in water, germinate entirely in water, which is a simpler thing to physically analyse and model rather than water and moist dirt, because that varies a lot.
1: Yes.
0: Secondly, they got many thousands of seeds and put them in little different puddles and then dropped rainwater on some of them. The ones that had rainwater dropped on them germinated, wait for it, 25% more often. And then when you go diving into it to try to work out what's going on, it turns out that a seed is not just a hard covering around a mushy blob. Inside are all sorts of other cells. They include the genetic material needed to get the next generation going, plus an emergency food supply before it can start getting energy from sunlight, plus cells called statocytes, stato from the Greek meaning stationary, and site meaning cell. And inside the statocytes are little concentrated bits of carbohydrate called statoliths, in other words, a standing stone. And these are basically gravity detectors. So the heaviness of the carbohydrate makes it drop through the mush inside the cell. There is some mush in there. And they go to the bottom. And that way a cell knows which way is up. And you think, why does a cell have to know which way is up? Well, when it's got some water on it and the conditions look right, it's got to put out a seedling. It doesn't want to put it towards the centre of the earth. It doesn't want to run it parallel to the ground. It wants to go straight up into the sunlight so it can start sprouting some leaves and start generating some energy from photosynthesis. Okay, these statocytes are about 1 micron, these cells, about a millionth of a metre in diameter, about a 50th of the thickness of a human hair. Now, here's a weird thing. When you hear, now tell me if this is right, when you hear water landing on a puddle of water, you hear a sort of like a plunk or a kaplunk or something like that.
1: Yeah, that's a fair enough description.
0: But really close up and inside the water, which is much more dense than air, the sound pressure is equal to what you would experience standing right next to a 747 jet engine on takeoff. It's really, really loud. Huge amounts of energy. And it's enough to make the cell, that's the gravity detector, move by its own diameter.
1: Oh, jiggle.
0: Yeah. So if you were to do that, you'd be walking down a street and then suddenly energy comes at you and you get lifted up 2 metres into the air and then dropped. Somehow, and that bit we don't, next bit we don't know, somehow this encourages them, and we haven't worked that out yet, to start producing seedlings at 25% more. Now, we haven't worked out the method that last stage happens by, but I've got a reason I made up all by myself, and it may or may not be true. And it goes to the fact that when you've got rain falling out of the sky, usually it comes from a cloud, and often, but not always, but often, there's lightning. And if there's lightning, lightning burrows through the air. It zips through the air, and it marries atoms of oxygen to atoms of nitrogen, making fertilizer. And that then is present in the rain. And so the rain falls to the ground and it's got fertilizer. So if the seedling, if the seeds decide to shoot, they've got a greater chance of growing well than if there isn't any fertilizer around. That's my hypothesis. It hasn't been proven. It's just my guess.
1: Also, if there's rain, there's probably going to be some amount of flowing water along the ground, and that's also likely to bring fertilizer as well, isn't it?
0: Yeah, but this has to be then tested by experiments with thousands of seeds in otherwise identical ponds.
1: That is fascinating. Okay, then. And so really, they are hearing because they're detecting the vibration. So they are kind of hearing, aren't they?
0: They are detecting the vibrations. In our case, as the sound pressure waves go down the eardrum, they do a thing called impedance matching, which is an electrical engineering term, where the energy in the air is more closely matched to being able to move the eardrum, which, when it is listening to the quietest noise you can possibly listen to, is moving back and forth a distance equal to the diameter of a hydrogen atom. And this implies there are quantum effects going on. We don't know about them yet. We'll find out one day.
1: All right, Anne. So there is the homework done about how the seeds can hear the rain. Let's move on to some fresh texts that are coming in today. 0438 922 936. But you can jump right to the front of the line by calling us 1300 222 936. Josh at the Northwest says, Dr. Carl, what is your theory on heat always comes before CO2? Conflicting scientist finds there are lots of theories on climate change. I've read many different things, but the prevailing theory seems to be that you'll see things get hotter, then see an increase in CO2 levels. That seems backwards to me, Dr. Carl.
0: Things like that can happen in the past, but what we know for sure now is that we're seeing a rate of carbon dioxide increase faster than anything we've seen in the last 15 million years. We've seen the temperature going up faster than anything we've seen. We have the physics that quite clearly points out that carbon dioxide acts like a one-way valve. Separately, in the past, we had other things causing the climate, and they include things such as the Milankovitch effect, where the orbit of the Earth around the Sun has three main factors in it, which are that firstly, the orbit changes from circular to elliptical and circular on a 100,000-year cycle. And secondly, the tilt of the Earth on a 42,000-year cycle varies from 21 to 24.5 degrees. And at the moment, we're at 23.5 heading down. And thirdly, the orbit of the Earth, the north-south spin axis, slowly sweeps out a complete circle, like a very slowly spinning top, a child's top, but on a 24,000-year cycle. And you put them together, and they explain the ice ages, and then when we come out of the ice age, then there's more warmth. So that all those factors in the Milankovitch effect, they affect how much heat lands on different parts of the Earth at different times of the year. And so the summers can be hotter and longer, or shorter and not so hot. And in those particular cases following the Milankovitch cycles, yes, we definitely find that the carbon dioxide rises first. Sorry, the Earth warms up and then the carbon dioxide follows a little bit later. But now we're seeing the exact opposite. And this was known by the insurance companies in 1973 and then proved to their satisfaction by big fossil fuel in 1982. I'm doing a series of 100 TikToks on this, which will end up being about 6 hours of broadcast quality video. And we've got 25 in the can now. And once we get to 50 in the can, we'll start releasing them at one a day and try and desperately catch up.
1: Wow. Okay.
0: But if our caller could ring in, I'm not too sure exactly which bit they're referring to, whether it was the Milankovitch carbon dioxide after the warming or something else.
1: Is there a possibility that when you get sunshine coming through, I'm thinking backwards because plants absorb CO2, don't they? They don't put it out. So yeah.
0: Yes and no. They absorb it in summer and spring and emit it in winter and autumn. So they're relying on depending on what sort of plants they are. But if you go and look up on Wikipedia, David Charles Keeling, you can see the graph where he put the world's first really super accurate carbon dioxide measuring machine that was invented that could work reliably outside a university laboratory. He put it on a site of Mauna Loa, 4.2 kilometres above sea level, so it was overwhelmingly getting atmospheric air from the planet and hardly anything from local industry in Hawaii. And there you could see that firstly there was a slow trend upwards, but secondly it would go up in summer and then up in winter and then down in summer. And then thirdly, you can see changing night by night. So we've got carbon dioxide measurements going all around the world, about 100 such stations, including one at Cape Grim. So over on your west coast there.
1: Yes, indeed. The cleanest air in the world, Cape Grim.
0: Well, it's pretty darn clean. Although, when I was in Antarctica, we were heading for Mount Erebus, and we could see it for 4 days.
1: Wow.
0: As we're going towards it. The air there is very dry and also very clean, but being dry meant there was no humidity, and that affects your vision. But in terms of clean, Cape Grim is pretty darn clean.
1: 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I'm Joel Reinberger, your afternoon's host. Dr. Carl Kruzelnitsky is with us today answering your science questions. 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
5: 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Afternoons with Joel Reinberger.
1: Now, I'm not 100% sure of this one, but maybe you know it, Dr. Carl. Dr. Tom says, could Dr. Carl explain dry ice and the effect on the taste of fruit? Maybe a chemi-

0: 96 degrees C, which is very cold. I think that's the number. No, that's nitrogen, sorry. But it'd be at least minus 100. And when you put it up next to fruit, it sets it straight away into formation of ice crystals. And these ice crystals then puncture the cells and release chemicals. So that's the first effect. You're losing the texture and the mouthfeel. Secondly, you're getting chemicals from inside the cells being released once the fruit is allowed to come to temperature. And thirdly, I'm suspecting, but I don't know, that the cold temperature would alter some of the chemicals. So there's three major foods that we eat: macrochemicals, macronutrients, fats, proteins, and carbohydrates. Proteins are very, very sensitive to temperature with regard to their shape. So I'm guessing, but I haven't got any proof of this, we need a horticulturist to tell us that the proteins are changing shape due to the temperature, and then this is then leading to an unfortunate change in taste. However, if you are going to take dry ice, I came across somebody who was doing this the clever way, and what you need is two of those foam insulating containers, and one is full of dry ice. Well, three quarters full. And in next to the dry ice, you put these milk bottles that are empty, but full of water. Okay, 90% full of water. The liquid water turns into ice. You then put that ice, at say minus 5 degrees C, into the other insulated water, fruit container thing. And then your food is exposed to temperatures of, say, minus 5 or 1 degree, or even a bit warmer. And so it isn't exposed to that long-term minus 100 degrees C. It's slightly dangerous. If you happen to park in a small hollow, totally surrounded by a ring of mountain, maybe 10 metres across, then the carbon dioxide could kill you.
1: Yes, don't do this in a hole, essentially.
0: Yeah, don't do this in a hole. There was a case in Africa where there was a village on the border of a lake. I think the lake was maybe 200 metres in diameter, and there was a mountain range entirely around it. And the lake had a burp, and a whole lot of carbon dioxide came to the surface, and everybody got killed in the night.
1: And it's one of the, and it's a quiet thing, isn't it? You know, you don't wake up, you just die in your sleep.
0: You die in your sleep. You will breathe a bit faster before you die, but you can't. Basically, nobody alerted anybody else. They all seem to have died peacefully. I'm trying to remember. I'm thinking Nygos, NYGOS, 1983. Somebody will look it up on Wikipedia, or sorry, on Google, and tell us.
1: Here's a text from Sally at Liffey saying, "We have a nursery and undertake all our own propagation. There is nothing like a good storm for germinating some seed that is otherwise difficult."
0: Well, so you learn something every day.
1: There is some experience backing up the scientific research that we've heard about. Love that. Love that. And it's probably something that every bloody nursery owner in the country knows about, and it's taken scientists 300 years to figure it out. Let's see what we can do for Rob in Menga in northwest Tassie. G'day there, Rob.
0: Dr. Rob, welcome.
2: G'day. G'day, Doctor.
1: G'day, mate. What's your thought?
2: Well, I'm a gardener, and as such, I often cultivate the ground, and I've noticed that if I move away from that cultivated ground, it is immediately swamped by small birds, mostly wrens, robins, those sorts of sizes, and I wondered whether they can smell the earth has been turned. I wonder if birds can smell.
0: Definitely. Here's a basic rule. Every living creature, from a bacterium up, can smell. And you think, hang on, but a bacterium is only a single cell. Where's the stupid nose? And they smell the same way we do. In the case, you go into somebody's house, you smell some delicious coffee, the molecules go up your nose and they land on a part of your brain that's pushed forward called the olfactory epithelium, and then a lock and key thing happens. If the coffee molecules, which may be caffeine or any of the other 2,000 different chemicals in coffee, if the molecules land on something that's an exact fit for them, like a key going into a lock, it sets off a reaction, and then you get the smell of coffee in your brain. Bacteria have that. And it makes sense, because that way they can go towards

0: things that are good and that they can eat and go away from things that are bad. Vultures and other scavenging birds use their sense of smell to locate carcasses, but they almost got killed in India beginning in 1993 by the Indian farmers giving their cows non-steroidal anti-inflammatories. And that led to the vulture population plummeting from tens of millions to tens of thousands. And these unpaid sanitation engineers no longer worked. And dead bodies of animals, and in some cases of Zoroastrians, were left to moulder under the open sky. And it ended up, firstly, via infection killing 500,000 Indian people and costing the Indian economy $70 billion. Getting back to the vultures. So they use their sense of smell to locate carcasses. And albatrosses and petrels and shearwaters definitely rely on smell to find food as they go across the vast featureless oceans. And pigeons use smell for their navigation. And waterfowl and some seabirds can also smell. They have olfactory receptors. But do they have one for dirt that's turned over? Or rather, from the chemicals in the dirt that's been turned over? Because there's a definite smell there. And I don't know what that smell
1: is. There is, certainly is, yes, yes, yes.
0: So how would you describe that smell to us, to a person who doesn't do it very often?
1: Well, I guess you would just call it earthy. Like leaves mouldering away, you know, leaves mouldering away under a tree or something, that sort of smell.
0: Yeah. Yeah, almost certainly, if there's food in it for them, they would have evolved for that. And so if turning the soil means that there's, for example, worms on the surface and they eat worms, they'll be in there, in like Flynn.
1: Yes.
2: And it makes sense that they'd evolve to do that. You know, even here in Tasmania, there's wombats turning up the earth. You know, there's all sorts of little creatures turning up the earth, and that would give them... You know, a source of food.
1: Exactly. Well, I suspected so, but I've spoken to some friends about it, and they were very sceptical about whether birds could smell. They weren't sure my hypothesis was correct.
0: Well, the ornithologists have, you know, include anatomists who have gone looking in and found these areas where the smelling happens, and I'm pretty sure if you went looking in Google Scholar. Google Scholar, you'd find electrophysiological reportings on how when smells land in the upper nose of a bird, there's extra firing in the brain.
1: Yes, so they do have olfactory glands, do they?
0: Olfactory nerves, yes, indeedy.
1: Olfactory nerves, yes. Yes, okay. So they would obviously then be able to distinguish different smells, perhaps.
0: Oh, very much so.
1: Every
0: living creature that we've looked at, with the birds from bacteria up, has some kind of sense of smell. And it makes sense to be able to sense the chemicals in your environment. Yes, and so in the case of methane or natural gas, it used not to have a bad-smelling chemical added to it. Until in the 1920s, in the small town of London in Texas... The methane gas that was of no use to anybody back then was being fed into a school to provide heating in winter, and there was a leak, and hundreds of students died. And shortly after, a very bad-smelling chemical called mercaptan, M-E-R-C-A-P-T-A-N, was then added. And there was a case some years ago where, in Rome, somebody had gone to a gas pumping station and added the mercaptan from a cylinder, and then, instead of closing the little seals on the cylinder, left it open, the screw threads. And from that supposedly empty cylinder, the mercaptan spread out through the suburb and was so strong that the whole suburb was evacuated because they thought they had a gas leak across the entire suburb, all from an empty can of this mercaptan gas.
2: Dr. Carl, we shall have to leave you there. Ahoy, hoy. Thank you so much for being with us.
0: Bye, Zees.
2: And Rob from Bingo, thank you so much. Yes, birds can definitely smell.
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2: In a moment, we'll catch up with the guy who has been riding his bike from Ben Nevis in Scotland to Ben Nevis in Tasmania. He is just about to get on board the ferry.

0: Four Non Blondes and their huge hit What's Up on 936 ABC Hobart and ABC Northern Tasmania. Now, this is Joel Reinberger from Afternoons. Graham from Ulverston, just a couple of last texts for Dr. Carl. He says, hi, Joel and Carl. I've had wrens turn up when I've been cutting wood with a chainsaw. So, again, that smell is travelling. What wood being broken means to a wren, I don't know. I guess there'd be grubs and bugs and all sorts of things when wood's breaking, wouldn't there? And another texter says, brilliant question. If I travelled for 24 hours at about the speed of light into space, stopped, turned around and travelled at the same speed back to Earth for 24 hours, would 2 days on Earth have moved forward or more days, etc.? And why? Okay, getting into relativity, the time, I believe, slows down the closer you get to light speed. So that if you've done that for 24 hours at right on light speed, that, you know, maybe only an hour or something has passed on Earth. That's what I remember from watching my science fiction. But the exact answer, Dr. Carl is going to have to provide for us in a fortnight's time when he is back talking to us again and answering more of your science questions. So there's a bloke who's taken on the most challenging bike ride you can imagine to raise money for his local mental health charity. Charlie Troman's riding 25,000 kilometres through 20 countries, three continents, from Ben Nevis in Scotland to Ben Nevis in Tasmania. With pure heart and thighs of steel, he's coming our way and he's almost here. Charlie, g'day, how are you?
1: G'day, Joel. I'm not too bad, thank you. The sun is shining here in Melbourne, so you can't complain.
0: Okay, now, are you at the port of Melbourne? Have you made it all the way to the boat?
1: I'm just heading out of town at the moment, heading to the Spirit of Tasmania. Sailing's not till 6:45, so I've got a bit of time yet.
0: Oh, that's right. And you've got to go further down the road from the port of Melbourne. Now we've changed, haven't we? Whereabouts are you? Geelong, is that right?
1: Yeah, that's the one, heading down towards Geelong, just short of the city there.
0: Right. Now, tell me something about your trip through Australia. Where did you come into the country?
1: Oh, it's been absolutely amazing coming across Australia. I flew into Perth and spent a week with a friend there that I'd met in Georgia. And then hit the road down towards Esperance and Albany, then up to Norseman and headed out onto the Nullarbor after that.
0: How did you enjoy the Nullarbor?
1: You know what? I think I completely lucked out. I had tailwinds pushing me along the way as I went. So I rode the fastest 100 miles I've ever ridden in my life going across.
0: That is lovely. Now you've just got to, you know, connect a sail to your bike and then you'll improve that time yet again if you can there. Now have you found any paths or cycleways, or are you always just on the edge of a freeway when you're travelling around Australia so far?
1: No, I've been getting off the main roads as much as I can. So from Perth to Esperance, there was something called the Mundabiddy Trail, which is about 1,000 kilometres all off-road. And then also, once I got onto the Great Ocean Road there, I hopped off and went down things like the old Great Ocean Road, which is a gravel track, and the old coach roads as well, which are breathtaking scenery looking out coast from those old roads.
0: In any top spots in Australia so far, where's been the most beautiful places you've been?
1: Oh, the most beautiful places. Joe, I love forests. So coming down on the Mundabiddy, you had the big tangle trees. That was absolutely amazing. The trail even went through the heart of a tree at one point. And then again in the Otways. The Otway Forest is just a beautiful place to be. And did a fair bit of koala spotting when I was down there as well.
0: Oh, how did you go with that? Did you find many?
1: Yeah. Saw quite a few up in the trees. Yeah.
0: Oh, that's lovely. Any other wildlife encounters? Have you been stung by a scorpion or, you know, run over a wombat and get knocked off your bike?
1: Luckily not. I got disturbed by a dingo one night in my tent. He was sniffing around, sort of seeing what I was about. Seen a few snakes, seen a brown snake and a tiger. So I'm slowly ticking off my Australian bingo card, as it were.
0: Yeah, brown snakes, only one of the most dangerous snakes in the world. And we're just like, yeah, it's a brown.
1: just like, that's That's it. My old man was less than impressed when I told him that that's where they sit in the rankings.
0: Now, what has the advice you've been given to deal with Australian snakes?
1: Oh, well, I'm carrying around a snake bandage, which a handy YouTube video has taught me how to use that properly. The worrying thing is, obviously, if your heart rate's high, you're at more risk. So obviously being on the bike, just to stop immediately and let the heart rate drop and try not to get too panicked, I guess.
0: Yeah, wrap it up and don't move.
1: Help.
0: Yeah, that's right.
1: That's it.
0: That's right. If you find yourself facing a snake, the general rule is to stay still. Because if you stay still, they think you're a tree, and snakes don't have any reason to bite a tree. I watched a snake handling trainer showing people this, and standing in front of a very agitated brown snake, and it was just whirling around him, looking for a way out.
1: Yeah.
0: But it's scary as.
1: I can imagine.
0: The old danger noodle. Okay, now on to the ferry. Have you done much sea travel in your you're riding so far?
1: Oh, I've had a few short ferries. I had one just as I came into Victoria there. I had to cross a river. I couldn't tell you what river. That was my latest ferry up until now. But I've not splashed out on a cabin, unfortunately, so I'm gonna have to blow up the roll mat and find a little quiet corner somewhere to rest my head on the night sailing.
0: Oh, okay then. You didn't get one of the chairs?
1: Oh, well, I think the chairs are free. I'll find one then. But to be honest, I quite like lying out on the floor anyway. It'd probably be better off there.
0: Okay, then. What's your plan once you get into Devonport?
1: So I'll arrive Devonport in the early hours tomorrow and then head for Launceston. I've been practicing my pronunciation of that one.
0: Launceston. Like it's L-O-N. Launceston.
1: I'll apologise for the English accent on that one.
0: That's right. Just think, the locals call it Lonnie.
1: Lonnie. Oh, there you go.
0: There
1: that's
0: you
1: easier.
0: Go. Yeah, beautiful. So I'm going to Lonnie. Everyone will know what you mean, and that will work beautifully. Yep. So Launceston first. Is there an overnight there, or are you going to try and make it all the way in one go?
1: Yeah, no. So I'll stay in Lonnie tomorrow. And I've had a nice local cycling company, Bikepacking Tasmania. They've been helping me out, organising a sort of weekend, I guess. So I'll be setting off from Lonnie on Saturday morning at around 9 o'clock from the farmer's market.
0: I know the one you mean, the produce market there. Yeah, it's lovely.
1: Yes, that's the one. Yeah, so we're going to have a few coffees and then head off for that at 9:30, and then ride to Ben Lomond campground, stop there for the night, and then probably head up the mountain on Sunday morning there.
0: Okie dokie. Harvest market. That's it. It's the harvest market.
1: That's the one.
0: That is the one that we are after there. So, yes, he'll be heading to the harvest market, from the harvest market there. Lovely. Now, I have been told by a local that you are going to have to carry your bike for some of that last chunk of the mountain.
1: Oh. That's quite all right. I'll be a bit cheeky. Just like the first mountain, I left all my bags at the bottom, because otherwise it is quite a quite an insane feat to do. But the bike will come up with me. Ben Nevis in Scotland you cannot cycle up it. You go from sea level all the way up to the 1,300 and something meters with the bike on your shoulders all the way. So I've done the harder one of the two, I reckon.
0: Okay then. And are you going to make it down to Hobart, where I am?
1: Yes. Potentially. I'm staying on the island until Thursday. So I'm gonna hopefully take a little tour around and see where I can get to. To be honest, I don't make too many plans, because you never know who you're gonna bump into, who's gonna offer you to go somewhere that's just absolutely beautiful. But yeah, I've been to Hobart before, and I especially liked a town called Bishno. That was one of my favourites.
0: Yes, on the East Coast. It is beautiful. In fact, it was just named, I think, the best tourist town in Australia, like literally last week. Like earlier this week, it was number one on a list of places to visit, so I can completely agree with you there. And you've got some local Scots putting you up.
1: Yes, I've got some people who used to live in Scotland. Yeah, they've offered me beds from Fort William itself, so that's really nice to have some local voices. I've even got some of my pals from home who moved to New Zealand a couple months ago. They're flying across to climb the mountain with me, which is really cool.
0: Very nice. Charlie, hopefully we can meet you if you make it down to Hobart.
1: Oh, absolutely. Yeah, I'll 100% let you know if I'm heading down that way.
0: Good on you, mate. Best of luck.
1: All right, cheers, pal. See you soon.
0: Charlie Troman there, currently in Melbourne, about to head on down to Geelong to hop on board the Spirit, and he'll be leaving from Devonport tomorrow morning, bright and early.
2: 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And are those with means gaming suppression orders? We asked the self-described queen of banning things, retired Supreme Court judge Betty King. 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
0: Lynn in Fawcett says, looking forward to your Scottish guest. Lovely, friendly people. May I suggest to send him off with Rod Stewart's Sailing? That is not a bad suggestion, but I don't quite have time to grab that right this second. Instead, I'm going to give you a brand new track. We do play the odd new thing, which is lovely. This is Becky Cole's new one. It's called The Gardener and the Flower from her new album, Through the Haze.

Becky Cole's brand new tune, The Gardener and the Flower, on 936 ABC Radio Hobart and ABC Northern Tasmania Afternoons with Joel Reinberger. I'm warned here for Charlie, lots of leeches on Ben Nevis. Ooh.

0: is track two on his 72 album, Naturally. Okay, thank you. A JJ Cale tune. I don't mind JJ Cale. Now, we've had a crash at Longford in North Tas. Only a few minutes ago, this notice came through. Police are at the scene of a crash involving a vehicle and a motorcycle at the intersection of Patina Road and Arundale Road at Longford. They believe the motorcycle rider has sustained non-life-threatening injuries. Please avoid that location for the time being. So this is Patina Road and Arundale Road at Longford in North Tas. There's been a crash, police and ambos, etc. Just to stay away for that one for the time being. I hope you have a copy of the ABC Giving Tree weather calendar on your wall, but if you happen to have doubled up on your weather calendars and have the Bureau of Meteorology's 2026 weather calendar hanging in your kitchen or your loo, you may have clocked that this month's photo is a Tasmanian scene. It's one of our most stunning mountains, Mount Roland, wreathed in morning fog. The fog's been doing a lot of wreathing at the moment. Very appropriate for today, because I walk to work wreathed in fog myself. Mr. May in the bomb calendar is Sheffield photographer Andrew Thomas. G'day, Andrew. How are you doing?
1: Doing very well, thanks, Joel. Nice to speak to you. And before we go on, you just mentioned some leeches.
0: Yep.
1: Right. Well, I've got a little quick little story on that. My partner and I and another girlfriend went off to Smithton a few days ago for a couple of days. And on one of their hikes, they came back with a couple of leeches hitching a ride.
0: Okay. And how did they cope with them?
1: I'm not sure, to tell you the truth. I tried not to get involved.
0: Wow, the boyfriend not getting involved in leech removal. I think you went down a couple of rungs on the ladder that night.
1: I probably did, but I think I went up a couple by going with them over to Smithton.
0: Oh, fair enough.
1: I think it all evens out.
0: Now, this is not your first Guernsey in the Weather Bureau calendar, is it?
1: No, it's actually my fifth time, would you believe?
0: Are you a bit of a record holder that way?
1: I think I am. I don't think they keep records as such, but I'm pretty sure I'm the only one that's managed to be in it that many times. Now, it's always a big thrill.
0: Are you a professional photographer?
1: I wouldn't say professional. I'm semi-professional. I do bits and pieces sort of thing. I had, in fact, as we're going to be talking about Mount Roland, I had a book on Mount Roland published a couple of years ago. I spent 3 years photographing it and then put this book together. So, that's a bit of a claim to fame as well. It was a book that was very well received locally because the local residents in this area just loved the mountain.
0: Yeah, look, I have heard that every time I talk to someone who lives near there, they just love it. The same way people in Hobart love Mount Wellington, so Kunanyi, so I completely understand that one. Why is Mount Roland a bit of a muse for you, Andrew?
1: Well, we moved down from Ballarat in Victoria about 5 or 6 years ago, and we ended up on an acre block about 10 or 15 minutes out of Sheffield, but we had this view of the mountain basically in our backyard. And I've always liked to work on projects, so I thought, well, here's a good one. Let's see what we can do with Mount Roland.
0: Okay, because the Japanese have that same thing with Mount Fuji, don't they? They'll take the same photo of Mount Fuji in four different seasons to kind of show the change of the world around them, that the mountain remains. Is that kind of what you're doing?
1: Well, for the book, it certainly was. It's a 200-page full-colour book. Hardcover book, and it's got hundreds of photos taken in different seasons, and I just tried to show as much variation in the mountain as I could possibly find.
0: Now, where, for your mind, do you get the best view of the mountain? Is it right up under it, or is it somewhere further back?
1: I like to get it from a bit further back, because so often we get these amazing clouds on the top of the mountain, which I'm sure everyone that's been through here would know about. But if you get the timing right, early morning, it's always early morning, I find, you get the clouds on the top and then the sun will break free and light them up. You'd swear it was being spotlit.
0: Now, is that what's on the photo that's in the bomb calendar for this month?
1: No, the bomb calendar this month is actually a picture, would you believe, I said we moved down here about 6 years ago. We had an acre

0: And I got to know the farmers or our neighbours next door, and he had this really lovely little dam there that I could jump the fence and try and get reflections of the mountain in the pond. And now I got a really nice one this morning with, as you said, a bit of fog, and there's also some snow on it as well.
1: Oh, I love that. I love that. Fog and snow and a reflection in the water. There is so much to that. That's just lovely.
0: It's not much more you could get, is it?
1: No. In Tasmania, and for weather, you've got so much weather going on there as well. Now, you're working on a new book at the moment about the Kentish municipality, Andrew?
0: Yeah, that's been going to be a fairly long-term thing. But after the Mount Roland book was so well received, I thought, what can I do next? I've always liked to have a project to do with my photography. In fact, in 2016, if I can divulge your interest a little bit, my partner and I, Debbie, visited the 59th of the 59 national USA national parks. So we spent 8 years going over there twice a year, and we visited every national park in the United States. I put a book together. I'm a graphic designer from years ago. Sent it off to a couple of people in America, a couple of publishers, and one of them came back and said, "Yes, we want that." And the rest is history. It was published in 2016, and it's still out there being sold in America.
1: Okay, then, and we can look forward to a Kentish version of that in the near future. Yes. Andrew, great to talk to you today. Thank you kindly.
0: All right.
1: Andrew Thomas from Sheffield there, who's got the current photo for May in the Bureau of Meteorology weather calendar for 2026. So nice to see a Tasmanian making the grade there.

Harry Nilsson. He just has that effortless transition in and out of his falsetto, doesn't he? That's Everybody's Talking on 936 ABC Hobart and ABC Northern Tasmania. Afternoons with Joel Reinberger. Our school night dinner is ready. You can send the word dinner to us on the text now to get it. I'll tell you what, we're going to be cooking after the 3 o'clock ABC News.

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1: The federal government will provide $165 million towards the construction of new homes in Tasmania.
0: If it's relevant to you,
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0: afternoon, Guy Steiner with ABC News. The Tasmanian Greens have described the state government's TasInsure policy as a cruel hoax, following its announcement that it will not offer insurance policies as promised in last year's election campaign. Sophie Jaggers reports.
1: TasInsure was the Liberals' flagship policy in last year's election campaign, with the government promising it would save families and small businesses $250 a year. Instead, the government will establish a not-for-profit statutory authority, which the Premier says will have a broad mandate to oversee and support the insurance ecosystem. Greens MP Vicar Bailey says TasInsure received universal criticism from industry experts during the election campaign, forcing the government to kill the policy. Mr Bailey says the Greens will take time to analyse the new plan.
0: Premier Jeremy Rockliffe says he doesn't believe the policy change is a broken promise. A manhunt following a shooting in Tasmania's northwest is over after police made an arrest shortly after 1 o'clock today. Sandy Powell reports.
2: Tasmania police officers swarmed a residential address and surrounding areas at Wynyard yesterday afternoon after a man was shot in the stomach. As the sun set, forensic officers were investigating the Sandpiper Road address and police drones were flying over farmland to the east. But it took almost 24 hours for police to make an arrest, which they did at a Wynyard address during an operation involving specialist resources shortly after 1 p.m. today. Police say the search is now over. A man in his 30s was hospitalised with serious gunshot injuries and remains in a serious but stable condition.
0: A former Deputy Secretary of the Immigration Department says the Coalition's plan to link migration with housing is flawed. The opposition plans to tie net overseas migration to the pace of home building in its budget reply tonight. It wants to limit net migration to one person per home built, even though the average dwelling houses 2.5 people. Abel Rizvi says the simplistic explanation makes no sense.
3: To do that in the way they've described it would be very difficult for two reasons. One, it takes a long time to build a house. And secondly, we actually don't know the net migration outcome for a particular year for at least 6 months after the end of the relevant year.
0: The Federal Health Minister, Mark Butler, says a bill proposing changes to the NDIS, cutting more than $37 billion, will help restore the scheme to its original purpose. Caitlin Maloney reports.
4: The government today announced changes to the NDIS, including clarifying the definition of functional capacity used to determine access to the scheme. The bill will also allow basic automated decision-making and ensure people are not using the NDIS for conditions unrelated to their disability. But Green Senator Jordan Steele-John says life will be harder for disabled people.
5: This bill is one of the most dangerous pieces of legislation that has ever been put forward by a government in relation to disabled people.
4: The bill has been referred to a Senate inquiry.
0: The Chinese President Xi Jinping says Taiwan is the most important issue on the agenda during talks with US President Donald Trump in Beijing. China considers Taiwan a breakaway province that will eventually be under Beijing's control. And while Washington affirms the One China policy, it does maintain unofficial relations with Taiwan. Chinese media have been quoting President Xi as saying that if the issue is not handled well, the two countries will clash. Mr. Trump is in turn hoping for great deals, saying he asked 30 top businessmen to accompany him on the trip.
6: Every single one of them said yes, and they're here today to pay respects to you and to China, and they look forward to trade and doing business, and it's going to be totally reciprocal on our behalf. So I really look very much forward to our discussion. It's a big discussion.
0: A Northern Tasmanian business group is aiming to help communities adapt to drier and warmer weather conditions. The Northern Midlands Business Association is running workshops with climate experts in Longford and Campbelltown later this month, where attendees will design a climate change plan for their community. The association's CEO, Gordon Williams, says he'd like to see a diverse range of people at the workshops.
7: What we're trying to do is build a knowledge and capability across the community. Part of that includes groups within the community and focus groups that can evangelise these things or

0: deployed to assist people when these kind of things take place.
1: To Tasmania's weather, there are no warnings for the state today. Light showers about the north and northeast. Fine and mostly sunny elsewhere. It's currently 15 degrees in Hobart, 16 in Burnie, and right now it's 17 in both Launceston and Devonport.
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3: G'day, what a lovely day we are having today. We've talked about drawing cafes, about making art from trash, about cycling across the face of the world, taking photos of the beautiful mountain in your backyard. Coming up next, we're going to be making some gorgeous Italian food. It is just about time for our school night dinner. Now, unfortunately, our author, Melanie Leonello, has pulled up unwell. And so we're not going to be getting a recipe from her book, Easy Italian Dinners. Instead, though, her publisher has said, hey, I've got another author who can offer you a beautiful dinner. Okay, so we have our dinner set for you on our School Night Dinners page. It is gnocchi with wild mushroom sauce. So, would you like to know how to make gnocchi from scratch? Even if you're not interested in wild mushroom sauce, understanding how to make gnocchi from scratch, I think, is a fantastic skill to have. We're going to walk that through with you and talk to Naomi Crisanti, who is the author of Tasteful, in a moment. So, yes, still a special guest today, just not the one we were expecting. But the recipe is up and available on our website, which means that you can get it. If you send the word dinner to us on the text 0438 922 936, you will get a copy of, you'll get a text sent back to you with a link to that page, to our recipe page. Now, there's more than 70 recipes on that page. It's quite a remarkable collection of recipes, and they're all things that pretty much anyone can make. They're all things that just about everyone in the family is likely to like. And they're all things that you can do without having to shop for 10,000 weird items. So, yeah, really worth having a look at there. And gnocchi with wild mushroom sauce is today's dish, if you would like to get together the ingredients for that. Also coming up, we're going to be visiting Vienna, where, of course, the Eurovision Song Contest is going on. And catching up with a Tasmanian or two who is there. First, though, a little bit of music for you. And it's time for our 3 o'clock banger. You can say lots of these things about this song, but you can't deny that it has lived long enough to declare itself a banger.

0: Yes, I have Rickrolled you. That is Rick Ashley and Never Gonna Give You Up on 936 ABC Hobart and ABC Northern Tasmania. We were talking about the best place to get a photo of Mount Roland a little while ago. And Greg and Harris says the best view of Mount Wellington is from the top of Lutana Hill. Easy, says Greg. Thank you, Greg. And is there a particular time of day? Because I've got to tell you, that early morning picture of Mount Roland where the clouds are wreathed around the top and the sun is glowing through the clouds, that sounds amazing. And just to let you know that there's been a crash in Longford in North Tas there, intersection of Patina Road and Arundale Road. So a car and a motorcycle is our understanding, and someone is injured there, not life-threatening, but injured. So just stay away from that particular intersection for the time being until that scene is cleared and all the cops and ambos, etc., have done their job. Our school night dinner for you in just a moment.
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0: Now, we have a very special guest for you today for our school night dinner. Just not the one I was promising you if you heard me talking about it earlier in the day. The original guest we had, unfortunately, has pulled up sick and unable to talk to us today. But at the last minute, the publisher has said, I've got another cookbook author who's got a fabulous recipe that she loves to share with you. So I know nothing about her cookbook or her, but we're going to discover it all together. Her name is Naomi Crisante. Her book is called Tasteful. Naomi, g'day. How are you doing today?
5: Happy Thursday, Joel, or should I say bon jovedi?
0: Thank you so much. Now, look, tell me a bit about yourself, Naomi. What sort of a chef or a cook are you?
5: Look, I have been cooking, teaching people how to cook for, I hate to say, about 40 years. So I've been a food stylist, a cooking teacher. I used to cook on TV long before the days of MasterChef, and Tasteful is my cookbook, which is all about flavours and food to share with style at your table. And my style of cooking is really comes from being a working mum as well, but having Mediterranean heritage. So all my recipes are sort of touched by the cuisines that circle the Mediterranean. So, and I thought we'd talk about one of my gnocchi recipes today for you.
0: Absolutely lovely. A food stylist.
5: Yes.
0: Now, does that mean that you're preparing food to make it look perfect for advertising and TV and things like that?
5: Yeah. So throughout my career, I've I'm like a food designer preparing food for camera. Again, long before the days of Instagram. So for cookbooks, for packaging, for campaigns. So it's been a wonderful, wonderful career.
0: Now, what is the most disgusting trick that you've used in food styling? I've heard hairspray makes things glisten very flavoursomely.
5: Oh, yes, you can use things like that. But to be honest, I'm a very natural food stylist. I try to use, you know, work with the food and the shape of it. I know it sounds very boring, but, you know, I just use oil, maybe a little bit of, you know, sugar syrup if I need to. I try to keep it as natural as possible. But sometimes we have to stuff things with cotton wool, or, you know, put in a steamy tampon to create steam.
0: That is fantastic. Now, tell me about kind of the style and approach of Tasteful. You've told us the cuisine, which is that surrounding the Mediterranean area. What is the style? Is this a book you want for a dinner party, or is this kind of the home cooking for a Thursday night?
5: Well, it actually will cover both, believe it or not. The name Tasteful is really about the way I approach food, in that it should taste good, but we want it to look good too. And so I'm really about how the food falls on the plate, how you garnish it, how you present it, as well as making sure that the flavours are terrific. And these are recipes that I've taught to my students and cooked for my family and friends throughout the year. So I call them life-tested recipes. So whilst, you know, you can make a homemade gnocchi with wild mushroom sauce for dinner tonight, you can also serve it as when your friends come around as an entree course. So there's lots of different types of dishes. I've got roast whole snapper with basil tomatoes and feta pilaf. I've got char grilled quail with frika and pomegranate salad, Italian veal with tuna and caper sauce and asparagus. So there's lots of, I'm just sort of flicking through, picking out a few. I'm doing Moroccan chicken pie. My polenta crumb flathead. But if you work through that book, you will learn lots of different techniques, lots of different cuisines, and lots of different flavours that will add to your cooking repertoire.
0: And it sounds like you're a believer in you eat with the eyes before you eat with the mouth.
5: Yes, and I think as a cook, it's when you're presenting food, if you take those few moments to make it look beautiful, you're really presenting art on a plate. And I'm not talking about being finicky, not at all. I always look for what I can drizzle or sprinkle on top of the dish at the end. So whether it's a little bit of fresh herb or a sprinkling of pepper or a drizzle of olive oil or, you know, an ingredient that's in the dish, it could be some toasted nuts, that you just hold back a few for sprinkling on top, making sure it's on a plate that suits the food. And a bigger plate usually means the food looks much better if it's on a bigger plate. And just think about what you're going to sprinkle on top. That's my big tip as a stylist.
0: Okay. Now, what is that lemony thing that the Italians like to sprinkle on top of savoury dishes?
5: Gremolata, I think, is what you're talking about. Gremolata is just it's grated lemon rind with finely chopped parsley and a little bit of chopped garlic. So when those three ingredients hit the food, one, they're adding colour, you know, yellow, green, and white. They're adding texture, but they're also adding beautiful aroma. You're getting the aroma from the lemon, the aroma from the herb, and the aroma from the garlic as it hits the food.
0: And they're also contrasting to each other, aren't they? One is kind
5: Correct.
0: Of very earthy and one is very zingy and one has that
5: Yes.
0: green flavour. They're so different to each other. It's a real feast for the senses.
5: Yeah, that's right. And it's that lovely little finish on top of an osso buco, for example. It actually really lifts the dish because those dishes can be quite heavy and it gives that little burst of freshness.
0: All right, let's talk about our actual recipe for today. Our guest chef is Naomi Crisante, who's the author of Tasteful, and she's going to make a gnocchi with us. Now, let's home make the gnocchi. You can, of course, pack it by the gnocchi, but let's home make the gnocchi. What are we doing?
5: Yes, that's right. Okay, yes. Very happy if you need to buy a packet of gnocchi for Thursday night dinner. I do understand that. But to serve six, you need about 1 kilo of potatoes. And the big takeout here is always they should be sort of old potatoes or at least very starchy potatoes, not waxy ones.
0: Now, name your brands because in Tasmania you don't buy potatoes. You buy Kennebecs. You buy pink eyes.
5: Right.
0: Potatoes, we know that our spuds down here. So what sort of potatoes are you thinking?
5: Well, actually, I love Royal Blues, so I don't know if you can get them down there, but I think they're the best potatoes for gnocchi for my recipe. So I find they're great.
0: Okay.
5: So Royal Blues. But you need to you actually need to boil them with the skins on. So scrub them well and then boil.

0: And
1: Yep.
0: the reason we want to have the skins on is to stop the water getting into the potato. And the other thing that happens is you actually get great potato flavor from the skin. So once they're really soft, we now need to mash them. So the Italians will use a potato rice. So you know what that looks like. That's sort of like a you can put the potato in whole, skin and all, and just press it through. It's like a press, and the potato comes out very much like little sort of strands of almost like I suppose like rice. But if you haven't got a potato rice, and not everyone does, just peel the potatoes and mash them really well with two forks straight onto a floured bench top. So you have this lovely mound of warm, dry, mashed potato. You don't want it to
1: Yep.
0: be gluey, you want it to be sort of a fluffy. Then
1: I'd be very
0: make
1: tempted to add butter and milk here, but we've got to avoid that. Not yet.
0: No, yeah, we're not doing that. We're not making mash, no. Then we're going to make a well in the center and add one large egg, and this is when you start to mix by hand. Now, gnocchi, I could give you quantities, but the truth is you have to really work with gnocchi by feel, and this is why it's such a mindful exercise to make something like gnocchi, because you've got to pay attention. So you mix in the egg and then you start to introduce flour. So I measure 200 to 300 grams of flour, and I know I'm going to use round about that much, somewhere between 200 and 300 grams for a kilo. And you mix only enough flour in until you get a nice soft dough, right? And it shouldn't be, you don't want it to be tight, and you don't want it be too wet. It needs to be soft like a baby's bum, okay?
1: Okay.
0: And and just slightly sort of springy. And then once you have the dough divided into six pieces, and this is where you get the kids involved after school, right? They all come and just roll out the dough into six sort of long ropes. Kids are really good at rolling out dough because they've had lots of practice with plasticine. And until it's about 2 centimeters thick. So we've got sort of six long pieces of dough. So each piece, each rope, if you like, then you can cut it into, I cut them into 3 centimeter pieces. And then using my fingertip, I just gently roll each piece to sort of dimple it. And that's all I do. And just flour, allow them to sort of sit as you're rolling them, flour them a little bit, and then they'll be ready for cooking. So then you can make those during the day. You can make them ahead of time, day before, no longer than that. After, if you want to make them any longer, I suggest you freeze them. So that's homemade gnocchi. The key is pay attention and only add enough flour till you've got this lovely soft dough. Otherwise, you're going to end up with little bullets.
1: All right, there's our gnocchi. Let's work on our wild mushroom sauce.
0: So my wild mushroom sauce is a mixture of fresh Swiss brown mushrooms and also some dried porcini mushrooms. So the first thing to do is a little packet of 30 grams of dried porcini mushrooms. We want to rehydrate them with a cup of boiling water, and you let them stand until they're soft. And then you get onto the rest of the sauce. So melt 50 grams of butter in a pot, and we saute 4 chopped spring onions and 4 cloves of garlic. That have also been chopped. So this is a really garlicky recipe because garlic and mushrooms just love each other.
1: Yes.
0: And then 400 grams of sliced mushrooms. So we're sautéing spring onions, garlic, and the mushrooms. Then we're going to add, once the mushrooms have cooked down, 1 cup of dry white wine. And now we're going to add the porcini mushrooms, which you just use some scissors to chop them up a little. Together with the liquid they've been soaking in, that is like liquid gold. You don't want to throw that out.
1: Yes,
0: And that
1: agree.
0: goes into the sauce. So this is now the basis of our mushroom sauce. Let that sort of boil and simmer till it's reduced down by a third. And then just a bottle of cream, 300 mils of cream can be added, and bring that to the boil until it's, I just say saucy, till it's, and do that in a large fry pan, and you'll find it will reduce quicker so that your sauce is ready. That can be done well in advance as well. You can do that the day before. And when it comes to dinner time,

0: put on a pot of boiling water and cook the gnocchi in salted boiling water, salty as the sea, just until the gnocchi sort of rise to the surface. Gnocchi are dumplings and not actually pasta. We think of them as pasta, but they're actually dumplings. So when they come to the surface, they're cooked. You can lift them out, drain them, and then just toss them into the sauce and serve with some Parmesan cheese. And then, of course, let's not forget to sprinkle with a little bit of fresh thyme and some more, maybe some shaved Parmesan, some pepper. Oh my God, I want this plate of pasta, of gnocchi right now. It's just such a lovely autumn recipe with the mushroom flavors and colors. It
1: Yeah,
0: really is.
1: absolutely. And there's a couple of mushroom farms down here who make all sorts of interesting mushrooms, who grow all sorts of interesting mushrooms. So you can buy all sorts of fascinating mushrooms from the markets here if you're lucky enough to be near one of those. Now,
0: Well, that would be great because you can certainly use fresh wild mushrooms if you can get your hands on them, or pine mushrooms are amazing, and you don't have to use the dried porcini. But the porcini are good to have in the pantry when you
1: yep.
0: need to pull them out.
1: Absolutely. You can just do this very easily at your supermarket. And I will just put in the usual warning, don't go foraging wild mushrooms you don't know anything
0: No.
1: about. Let's be really careful about that one, shall we? Unless
0: Absolutely.
1: you absolutely know what you're doing, you're better off buying them. Naomi Cressante has been our guest. She is the author of Tasteful, which is a gorgeous looking cookbook there. Thank you so much for being with us, Naomi, and providing a recipe. Much appreciated.
0: Thanks, Joel.
1: And you can get a copy of that recipe right this second from our website, and you text the word dinner to us 0438 922 936, and we shall flick you back that recipe ready to rock and roll. I'll have some weather and some traffic details for you in a moment.

0: Ice House and Can't Help Myself on 936 ABC Radio Hobart and ABC Northern Tasmania. We are listening to Afternoons with Joel Reinberger. On the text, Bob says, from my son's property at Mole Creek, the other side of Mount Roland is also spectacular. Thank you so much for that.
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0: The weather situation's been pretty stable for a few days now. So a slow-moving high-pressure system is east of Tassie, directing a mild to warm north-to-northeasterly airstream over the state. The high is expected to move further east to be over New Zealand by Friday. Then a trough is expected to approach the west of the state late Friday and move over late Saturday. And a more significant cold front is then expected to approach from the west later on Sunday. So some change is coming. Today, light showers about the north and northeast. Fine and mostly sunny elsewhere. We had a bit of morning fog about inland valleys and southern districts and north to northeasterly winds. Looking at the current temperatures on Burnie, it is 16 degrees. Launceston, 17 degrees. Tunnock is 13 degrees. Strawn is 19 degrees. St Helens is 16 degrees and Hobart is 15 degrees at the moment. So a little bit cooler perhaps than yesterday. We have absolutely no warnings around the state for today or tomorrow. Tomorrow's weather, pretty similar. Showers about the north and northeast. Fine and mostly sunny elsewhere. Possible morning fog about inland valleys. North to northeasterly winds. Burnie tomorrow, a shower or two and 17 degrees. Launceston, a shower or two and 21. Bishanoa, a shower or two and 20. Strawn, sunny and 21. Campbelltown, partly cloudy and 19 degrees. And Hobart, mostly sunny and 21 degrees tomorrow. That is an absolutely glorious day leading into the weekend. On Saturday, showers about the north extending to the west later in the day. Fine elsewhere. Possible morning fog about inland valleys and north to northeasterly winds. Sunday, showers statewide. More frequent about the north and west. North to northeasterly winds then.
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3: Traffic.
0: In Hobart, moderate traffic at the moment. No delays on Davey or Macquarie Streets. And the Tasman Bridge and Tasman Highway are flowing well. There are the usual minor delays getting on and off the Domain Highway at Cornelian Bay and on the Brooker between Risdon and Derwent Park Roads. In Launceston, the East Tamar is a little slow inbound between Lindsay Street and William Street, but it clears up a bit once you get onto Wellington Street. No delays on the West Tamar or East Tamar. Devonport is flowing well, aside from the usual slow patch around the Don roundabout, and Burnie is just looking pretty good all round. We also do know of a crash in Longford, so the police remain there. There was a crash involving a vehicle and a motorcycle at the intersection of Patina Road and Arundale Road near Longford. The motorcycle rider has been transported by the Ambos to the Launceston Hospital. At this stage, their injuries are believed to be non-life-threatening, but the scene is not clear yet. This has only just been updated about 5 minutes ago, and they're saying the scene is still not clear. So a car and a motorcycle crashed there. Patina Road and Arundale Road near Longford. That's the intersection that you need to avoid for the time being.
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4: 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A bit of snow on the mountain.
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2: 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Joel Reinberger for Afternoons. 936 ABC Radio Hobart and ABC Northern Tasmania.
0: In just a couple of minutes, we are crossing over to Vienna to meet a pair of Tasmanians who are there for Eurovision. They've already been watching the semi-finals, etc. We'll find out how that went. Did they see Delta? Did she do us proud? All that is coming.

got a question about the gnocchi recipe, about making that gluten-free. It can be done. I am chasing up an answer from the chef for you, okay, Wendy? I hope to have that for you in just a little bit. Now, the Eurovision Song Contest 2026 is on this weekend in Vienna, Austria. It is the glamest, campest, most spectacular show on earth, which has brought us songs like these.

0: There's Delta, her song for Eurovision 2026, just finishing off that little montage of greats from the Eurovision Song Contest. Some Tasmanians are there in Vienna for the competition. Amongst them are Cam Marshall and Justine McKeon. G'day, folks. How are you?
1: Guten Morgen from Vienna.
2: Morning, Joel. We're doing great.
0: Now, so it's 7:41 a.m. where you are. How much sleep did you get last night?
2: Oof, let's not talk about that.
1: Yeah, we may have just rolled out of bed, coffee in hand, but there's no better way to start our morning than joining you here, Joel.
0: Now, whereabouts are you staying?
1: So we're just right in the centre of Vienna, almost on top of the Eurovision Village. And I'm looking out my window at the moment and I can see a number of trams with Eurovision 12 points flags adorning them.
0: There's a whole European village. You're going to have to describe that for us.
2: Yeah, so the Eurovision Village is like the hub outside of the stadium. It's in the center of town. It's got, I think, 20-something screens up showing performances. It'll show the live shows when they're on. There's food trucks, current performers, last year's performers, other people are coming around to show us their skills on stage, and there's just a massive vibe and an energy that everyone's bringing. It's the hangout place when you're not at the stadium.
0: Right,
1: yeah. Yeah, so I was just going to say, I think, you know, a lot of Hobartians might not sort of appreciate the scale of Eurovision. You know, hundreds and hundreds of thousands of people have descended on Vienna, and I think about 160 million people will watch the show over the course of the week.
0: I was in Europe for the European Cup and they did a similar thing in Germany where they had these massive outdoor areas set up with huge screens showing it off to the whole world. So if you couldn't get into the stadium, you know, where the game was happening, you could still see the game happening with a thousand other like-minded people. It sounds like they're doing a similar type of deal for this. But you've actually been in to see one of the semis. How was it?
2: Yeah, it was electric. So we went in on Tuesday night, so Wednesday morning Australia time, 5 a.m. It was a nice change to be there at nighttime. The energy in the stadium was just, you could feel it the second you went in. The performances when they're actually live just bring so much energy and you can push so much energy back on them. I think it's just an unforgettable experience.
1: I think as soon as you hear the music playing, your heart starts racing in your chest. The semi-final one was opened by Moldova with their party anthem, Viva Moldova. And I think everyone in the stadium just were up on their feet shouting and screaming.
0: Now, what makes Eurovision something that the two of you wanted to visit? What makes it so exciting for you?
1: I think it's really just a celebration of

0: music and culture, and there's really, I think too, the fan base is, there's just really nothing like it. You mentioned earlier about going to the World Cup, but I think that the difference with Eurovision is, even though everyone's really backed behind their own country and their own singer, everyone's here, you know, united by the music. And everywhere you go, you're making new friends with fellow Eurovision diehard fans. And you know, last night we were in the Eurovision village, and we made friends with some Germans, and we were dancing to Finnish hard rock. And you know, there's just really nothing quite like it.
1: Finnish hard rock. There's a bit of rock in this one.
0: No, so this is Lordi. Is a 2009, I think it was, a glam sort of metal band, all dressed up like creatures from outer space, and I think a Eurovision favourite, and always, you know, very appreciated when they come in.
1: Very nice. Very nice. Now, apparently, Australia's contestant from last year made a surprise appearance in the semi-final. What is going on with, you know, is it Gojo? Is that his name?
2: Yeah, Gojo was there on stage on Tuesday night.
1: And why?
2: Well, that's the question we're asking ourselves, Joel. He and the Austrian commentators or presenters put on this spectacle to explain to all of the viewers the differences between Austria and Australia. Obviously, quite easy to get confused. They're basically the same name. It was, I would say, a very typical Eurovision intermission performance in that you couldn't really watch because you were cringing so hard, and yet the song is still stuck in your mind.
1: Yeah, the attempts at humor at Eurovision are generally very cringeworthy. Look, let's just have a little listen to that and see if you think that works.

0: a little piece of the semi-final number one from Eurovision Song Contest in Vienna in Austria, where Tasmanians Cam Marshall and Justine McEwen are having a fantastic time of it. So what's in front of you? It's not even 8 a.m. What's in front of you for today?
1: Well, we need to get glammed up and ready for Delta. She's performing tonight. And word on the street is that she levitates across stage in dripping in Swarovski crystals. So I think it's only fair that we make sure that we're equally glammed and glittered up.
0: Okay. You're going to have to tell me about your outfits now. What are you wearing, folks?
2: Well, we have unfortunately been backpacking our way through Europe to get here. So we have been left to what we can acquire from Vienna, but we have probably bought out a couple of pharmacies of anything sparkly that they have. And we are just going hard on anything we can get our hands on at this point. If anyone in Vienna has access to 4 sparkly tops, we will meet you. We will come and find you.
0: Why do the pharmacies have sparkles? What sort of sparkly things are you buying from the chemist?
2: Oh, it's just, see, this is the difficulty when you're in a different country is they don't have Kmart and they don't have, you can't just Google what is Austrian Kmart. So you have to ask people on the street, where would you buy glitter?
0: Okay.
2: And we heard the drugstore, which is the pharmacy. They have makeup glitter kind of sections. So yeah, we went hard.
0: Have you found an op shop somewhere? Because that's generally the place you want to go for Eurovision gear, isn't it?
2: Yeah. I think that might be the plan. If we can find some spare time this morning, we'll go raiding and just take anything we can see with the sparkle.
0: Okay.
1: I think the problem, though, is there's 100,000 other people that have bought Vienna out of every sparkle, glitter and sequin that I can get their hands on.
0: Okay, so you've got to get your outfits together and get yourselves dolled up and ready to go. Then what happens?
2: Well, then we get to the stadium pretty early, I think. So we've got standing tickets tonight, which is pretty exciting, which just, you know, general mosh pit. So we're going to get there as early as we think we can to try and get up to the front so we can be there cheering.

0: in Delta On. The show starts at 9, and we will be jumping and screaming for the next 4 hours after that, and then coming back to nurse our poor feet back to health.
1: Okay, then. And do you also have tickets to the grand final, or are they impossible to get?
2: Sadly, we missed out to the grand final filming, but we're off to the jury show. So you may not be familiar, but Eurovision is judged not just by the fans, but by an expert panel of juries, and they get a special performance all to themselves, which we're very lucky to be attending as well. But we'll be in the Eurovision village with thousands of other mad fans watching live on TV, having a bit of a boogie and having a great time, hopefully.
1: What do you think our Delta's chances are of actually taking home a prize?
0: I think they're pretty good, better than the last few years. They gave a little snippet in semi one of the acts that were coming up in the next semi final, and Delta got a pretty big cheer from the whole audience. So, not many Australians there when we weren't performing, and still a big cheer. And everyone we've met has said, they're a pretty big fan of Delta as a whole and her song. So, I mean, we're backing her for the win. We'll see how it goes.
1: Now, there's been a bit of controversy and some boycotts around this year's contest because of Israel being a part of that contest and people objecting to that. Is that controversy kind of palpable? Is it visible?
2: Eurovision has never been far from political controversy. I think it's always been a power for soft diplomacy and maybe some sequined diplomacy. But yeah, we have noticed, particularly in the first semi-final where they were performing, there was a little bit of tension. But I think on the whole, everyone's focused on the music, focused on the festivities, and we'll just have to wait and see how it all pans out, I think.
1: Obviously you want Delta to win. If it's not Delta, who do you think it's going to be?
0: I think we're all pretty big fans of Finland for the actual win, but I think our little guilty pleasure, if Moldova won, I think we would all be in tears. We've all said we'd have to go to Moldova next year. They're a crowd favorite. They're so wholesome. They came and performed in the village last night, and they've just won our hearts over.
1: Oh, I love that. There's nothing like a great live performance to make you actually think, well, these people are actually musicians and they deserve it. Our guests have been Cam Marshall and Justine McEwen, who are Tasmanians who are in the Eurovision village in Vienna, in Austria. So great to talk to you folks. Thank you so much for being with us today.
0: Thanks,
2: Thank you
0: Joel.
2: very
0: Have a
2: much
0: good
2: for
0: one.
2: having us.
1: And Delta Goodrum, of course, has actually been on the radio today. She had a chat to Hamish McDonald, ABC Sydney Mornings presenter from Vienna. And he asked her kind of a bit of a similar question about how she navigates the politics of Eurovision.
3: I mean, I haven't dived into any of that. For me, I think from starting young, I made it pretty clear very young that I was in this for unifying through music, and I think sort of having that from a day one to come over here and continue that path of staying true to my belief in the love of music and the power of music. And I don't really I stay true to staying in my lane and getting in my car and putting the roof down and getting the hair in my, like, hair in. I don't want to, I come with a lot of love and that's it.
4: It has been nice to see, though, that Australia does do soft power. We represent ourselves culturally in quite dynamic ways. And, I've been thinking about that while you've been over there. It's been interesting. Delta is a soft power diplomacy tool.
3: Look, I mean, it's coming from a truthful place for me. That is how I think people know how I feel about music. And when you come to my tours and my shows, from day one, I say leave everything outside, because when you're coming in here, we're singing the same song. We are taking a moment. We're having fun. We're getting emotional. We're getting wild. So, it's got to have all those things because we're all humans, and that's what I want in a show.
4: Well, listen, good
3: That's what I'm
4: luck.
3: there for.
4: Can you go all the way?
3: We'll give it a good crack, Hamish. We'll give it a good go. We'll give it our best.
1: That is our Delta reporting in from Vienna.

0: The Cardigans and Love Fool on 936 ABC Radio Hobart and ABC Northern Tasmania. We are listening to the very end of Afternoons with Joel Reinberger. Tomorrow, can your pet inherit your millions? Will your cat's negative gearing be grandfathered? We'll try and find out. Let's find out now, though, what Drive has coming up for you today.
1: Thanks, Joel. Kylie Baxter with you on the Drive program this afternoon. And I wonder if you remember the Liberal government's 2025 state election promise to create a state insurance company known as TAS Insure with the promise of cheaper, fairer insurance.
2: We need cheaper, fairer and our own insurance company here in Tasmania. So that's why we're setting up our own state-owned insurance company to support Tasmanians. It'll be cheaper, it'll be fairer, and it will be ours.
1: Well, today the government has announced plans for that state-owned insurance company, and in breaking news, it will not offer insurance policies as promised in last year's election campaign.
3: Vote now by searching.
4: Good afternoon, ABC News. I'm Alison Costello. Police have arrested a man wanted over a shooting in northwest Tasmania. Sandy Powell has more.
5: Tasmania police officers swarmed a residential address and surrounding areas at Wynyard yesterday afternoon after a man was shot in the stomach. As the sun set, forensic officers were investigating the Sandpiper Road address and police drones were flying over farmland to the east. But it took almost 24 hours for police to make an arrest, which they did at a Wynyard address during an operation involving specialist resources shortly after 1 p.m. today. Police say the search is now over. A man in his 30s was hospitalised with serious gunshot injuries and remains in a serious but stable condition.
4: The Leader of the Opposition will deliver his budget reply tonight, outlining the Coalition's plan to end mass migration. Here's political reporter Isabella Tolhurst.
6: Angus Taylor's budget reply speech expands on the Coalition's migration policy based on putting Australians first. He wants to exclude migrants, including permanent residents, from receiving taxpayer-funded welfare and NDIS supports. He says it would be grandfathered, so wouldn't apply to current migrants. Mr Taylor says he wants more people to aim for citizenship as a result.
7: If you commit to this country, we'll commit to you. And that's how it should be. That's the Australia I grew up in, and it's the Australia I want to see again.
6: The Coalition is also proposing to link migration to housing supply, saying it's become too hard for Australians to buy a home.
4: A federal court judge has found supermarket giant Coles broke consumer law by misleading shoppers with its down-down promotion. National Consumer Affairs reporter Michael Atkins has more.
8: The consumer watchdog sued Coles, alleging it had misled shoppers with fake discounts on hundreds of household items under its prominent down-down promotional campaign. Federal Court Judge Michael O'Brien ruled that in 13 of the 14 sample discount tickets submitted to the court, the discount was not genuine and would have misled an ordinary customer. Justice O'Brien told the court the tickets would not have been misleading if the products had been sold at the WOS price for a minimum of 12 weeks, immediately preceding the down-down promotion. He will also rule on a similar case against Woolworths at a later date.
4: China's President Xi Jinping and US President Donald Trump have completed a nearly two-hour meeting in Beijing. The White House and Chinese state media say the leaders discussed trade, Taiwan and other differences in the US-China relationship. Dr. Minran Liu, whose research focuses on Chinese politics and strategy, says in regards to conflict in Iran, he expects there'll be a soft agreement between the two countries to come out of the meeting.
9: There will likely be some sort of rhetorical and symbolic support, and very likely this would be packaged as part of a broader U.S.-China understanding or deal, which Trump loves, also both sides actually love.
4: The Tasmanian Greens are urging the state government to appoint an independent legal expert to monitor MPs' legal fees. The government has provided nearly $15,000 to cover the fees of current backbencher and former parliamentary speaker Mark Shelton, along with hundreds of thousands more for MPs Jane Howlett and Madeleine Ogilvie. Greens Legislative Councillor Cassie O'Connor says an independent legal expert would reassure Tasmanians.
3: To have a look at those payments, to determine whether they're appropriate, whether they were approved within the guidelines, and whether the guidelines themselves are good enough. These guidelines have been in place for 12 years. They obviously need updating.
4: Police say a Launceston man has been charged with animal cruelty after a vehicle was allegedly stolen with three dogs inside. Police say the 30-year-old Mayfield man was also charged with evading police and reckless driving following the incident at Invermay on Sunday. People with mobility challenges can now book a free all-terrain wheelchair to access bushland trails around Hobart's Queen's Domain. Through a Hobart City Council initiative, the power-assisted wheelchair can be booked via the Doon Kennedy Aquatic Centre. The Lord Mayor, Anna Reynolds, says it'll help more people access Hobart's bushland reserves. To the weather, there are no warnings. Right now it's 16 degrees in Burnie, it's 17 in Devonport. It's currently 17 in Launceston, which is 3 above the average, and it's 15 in Hobart, which is 1 above. Tomorrow, showers about the north and northeast, fine and mostly sunny elsewhere. 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
1: Did you hear that Tasmania police have made an arrest after a man was seriously injured in a shooting in the state's northwest yesterday? So the man in his 30s suffered a gunshot wound to the stomach. It was at a Wynyard residence. If you live in the area, you'd know all about it. He was hospitalised in a serious condition. And then shortly after one today, police arrested a man at a home in Wynyard, and they say the investigation is ongoing, but the search is now over.
13: 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I've got you covered. 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
1: Past four, it seems we're always talking about road safety, but more in relation to cars than motorbikes. Tassie's become famous for touring, even attracting the likes of actor Ewan McGregor and Charlie Borman. You might remember they filmed that well-known series, included Long Way Down, Long Way Round, Long Way Back, all about motorbike adventures. Up next, we are talking about motorbike safety.
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1: In Hobart, Macquarie Street's pretty slow between Ant Hill and Harrington. The Brooker Highway, just minor delays off the Domain onto the Brooker. Also minor delays as you approach Risdon Road, but it's easing past Elwick, which is good news. In Launceston, it's slow on the East Tamar into Wellington Street, easing past Paterson. In Devonport, the usual delays around the Don Road roundabout off the Bass Highway. And in Burnie, all moving well. Now to motorbike safety. I think it's important to talk about bike safety because we do see quite a lot of accidents in Tasmania, and riding around on a powerful bike comes with serious risk. I'm joined by Inspector Nick Clark, who's head of the Northern Road Policing Services based in Launceston. Nick, thanks for joining me. Can't hear Nick, but we'll find out why in just a moment. Let's check that out and we'll get him in the system. You know, magic things in radio. I've got you now, Nick. Hi, Nick. How are you?
14: Good, thanks, Kylie. Thank you for having me on.
1: Yeah, great to have you. I'm sure you'd agree that Tasmania has become extremely popular for touring groups from all over Australia because it's so beautiful. What have you noticed in recent years?
14: Well, I'm a keen motorcyclist myself, not that I get out as much as I'd like to. The thing that I've noticed and we've noticed is the increasing groups of cyclists, motorcyclists, with aged over 40 years, just groups coming over from the mainland to enjoy Tasmania's fantastic roads and great scenery, whether they be riding straight round on their road bikes, or adventure bikes off into the bush. But there's a real increase in just groups coming to Tasmania to enjoy our wonderful state.
1: Yeah, I've noticed these really big groups on all different fancy bikes. They're pretty impressive and, I might add, expensive bikes. So where do they like to go touring the most, Nick?
14: Well, Tasmania's got unique roads, like in very few areas where we have long stretches of straight road. There's plenty of bends. So the west coast, the northeast, up into the highlands, the east coast, where there's magnificent scenery and magnificent roads. And as we say, if you want to come to Tasmania, that's great. But when you come here, make sure you see Tasmania safely. Do the right thing when you're on our roads.
1: And a lot of the bikes that people do ride these days, as I mentioned, apart from expensive, they're incredibly powerful. So does that mean it's even more important to have the right protective clothing on?
14: It's important to have the right protective clothing on no matter what size bike you're riding. Having a good quality helmet, gloves, boots, jackets, pants, the proper Australian standards, it's critical. Not only does it give you protection when you're riding around from the weather, but if you're unfortunate enough and you crash and come off, if you're not riding that right gear, you see a lot of people getting around in shorts and T-shirts and wind sheeters. If they come off and hit the road, they'll get protection from that sort of clothing for about a tenth of a second before the roadway starts biting through into their skin.
1: Yeah.
14: And we all know that can only lead to a lot of pain and agony.
1: And what's a typical motorbike, out of curiosity? Like, how many cc's?
14: Again, they vary. Anything from 50 cc's up to 1,800 cc's.
1: 1,800? I didn't even know that was a thing.
14: Yeah, it is. Some of the massive big touring bikes are. A lot of them are about, because they are such big motorbikes. But most touring bikes, whether they be road orientated or the adventure bikes, which are more off-road for gravel riding, they're usually around 1,000 to 1,200 cc's, really popular. Of course, with that size, you can carry yourself and a bit of luggage and a pillion, and it's a lot more relaxed touring. The motorbike doesn't have to rev as hard to cruise along.
1: And what are the biggest safety considerations for motorbike riders? I mean, is it watching out for loose gravel, or is it drivers in cars who don't pay attention?
14: Well, a bit of everything. What you've got to expect is the unexpected. When you're out, whether you're riding a motorbike or driving a car, it's very important to expect the unexpected. You know, when you're on a motorbike, particular things you need to look out for are things like wildlife and roadkill, especially at night or early in the morning, you know, gravel and loose dirt on the road, which might not really affect you when you're driving a car, but if you're going around a corner on a motorbike, you've only got two wheels instead of four. When you're out in the country roads, you know, livestock, tree canopies, because quite often, especially when you come into the winter months, where you've got the tree canopy, it can mean the roads get a little more greasy under that sort of the tree canopy because the sunlight doesn't get there at all. Another thing is other motorcyclists on the road. Be aware of them. Be aware of trucks. Be aware of caravans. Particularly when you're on a motorbike, you really got to pay attention, because those little mistakes on a motorbike can end up being catastrophic.
1: My guest, if you have just joined the conversation at 12 past four, is Inspector Nick Clark, who's the head of the Northern Road Policing Services. And, of course, you're listening to 936 ABC Hobart and ABC Northern Taz. I'm Kylie Baxter, and it's great to have your company. Join the conversation if you'd like to. Now, out of curiosity, we know there's been fewer deaths this year, but it is only May. What do the figures show over the past few years?
14: Well, figures have shown, unfortunately, any death is one death too many on motorbikes, but the figures over the last 5 or 6 years show we have fluctuations in crash fatalities and people dying on our roads on motorbikes. Last year was horrendous. We had 12 people who lost their lives on motorcycle crashes in Tasmania. This year, we're nearly at the end of May, and we've only had one fatality, which is fantastic. But again, one fatality is still one too many. I wish I knew the magic answer to why we have these fluctuations. If I did, I could put myself down as a road safety expert, but I don't have the magic answer to it. But the main thing is we've got to remember, when you're out there on the road, do the right thing when you're riding these motorbikes, because things can go unfortunately bad very quickly when accidents happen.
1: And of course, the other thing to consider is that motorcycle crashes can also result in serious injury, sometimes permanent injury. Do you have figures on how many people are injured, not killed, in motorbike crashes?
14: Last year, there was a total of about 240 people who were injured in relation to motorcycle crashes. And that ranged from people who just had minor first aid at the scene, people who attended hospital but weren't admitted, through to people who had serious injuries and were kept in hospital for at least a few days at the minimum, and unfortunately those people who lost their lives. This year the numbers are down a little bit again, which is excellent. But the key thing is we just don't want any of these crashes to be happening.
1: Yeah, absolutely. Now, we do understand in news only from a short while ago that police remain at the scene of a crash involving a car and a motorcycle near the intersection of Patina Road and Arundale Road near Longford. Now, this is just the last thing I'm sure you know you wanted to be hearing before you joined our conversation for an interview. But what can you tell us about that, if anything?
14: I was talking to one of my officers who was at the scene. They're now just clearing the scene. Initially, it was believed the motorcyclist might have had some serious injuries, but the injuries are not as serious as first thought. And I only have some basic information. I believe it involved his motorcycle and another vehicle that was towing a trailer, but they're the only details I've got. But the fortunate thing is the injuries aren't as serious as what was first thought.
1: Well, that is very good news. And look, it's really good to hear from you, Nick, and just try and remind everybody, including people in cars, not just people on motorbikes, about the importance of road safety in this regard. So appreciate your time.
14: Not a problem. And just remember, Road Safety Week's coming up from the 17th of this month, and the key focus on that across the nation is distraction and inattention. So we're just saying to people, when you're out on the road, whether you're on a motorbike, whether you're on a push bike, whether you're a pedestrian, whether you're in any other type of vehicle, do the right thing on the road to try to make it so everyone gets safely home.
1: Yep, great advice. And, no doubt there'll be programs following Road Safety Week as well. Thanks, Nick.
14: No worries. Thanks very much.
1: Inspector Nick Clark, the head of the Northern Road Policing Services. It is 5:15. This texter says, I would love compulsory high vis. So much easier to see. Probably not very cool, but anyway, appreciate that one. And, news just in. This is literally just in. There's been a shark sighting. So Rocky Cape Lighthouse. Police have been advised of a shark sighting a few hundred metres northwest of the lighthouse. We're talking in Bass Strait. So the shark was 1K offshore, sort of in shark territory, you'd say, and was believed to be heading west. The shark was 3 to 4 metres in length. That was the report. And boat users in the area advised to use caution. So just repeating once again that there has been a sighting of a shark at the Rocky Cape Lighthouse area in Bass Strait. It was 1K offshore.
15: Rick Goddard for breakfast.
16: And a bright, shining morning, actually. A bit of snow on the mountain.
15: Mornings with Leon Compton.
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15: For everything Hobart.
16: It's a beautiful day outside. Leon, I've got Tony at Ridgeway, and I've got Rod, and I get information from them every day. Rod has told me that the sun is up.
15: Rick Goddard from 5:30.
16: These men are not wasting their words.
15: And Leon Compton from 8:30. Each weekday from 9:36 ABC Hobart.
1: Another text here in regard to motorbike safety and that topic. Glenn in Gilston Bay says, Kylie, I contacted the Road Safety Advisory Council about motorcycle rider safety and visibility, and they said it was all too hard to implement white or fluoro helmets and high-vis jackets for night use. State Growth dropped eyesight testing for 16 to 73-year-olds. Car and motorcycle licences issued for life without further practical or theory testing. Glenn says it's any wonder so many motorcyclists get hit by cars. That is Glenn's opinion. And Anne is joining the conversation on 1300 222 936. Anne's in Belrive. Hello, how are you going?
19: Oh, good, thanks.
1: What are your thoughts?
19: I travel the East Coast very regularly. I'm heading off there tomorrow, actually. And every time I drive to Little Swanport, and the motorbikes, without exception, they all cross the double lines. It's just as if they don't even know what double lines are for, or just decide that they are,
1: So you're saying they're basically just not obeying the rules, Anne?
19: No, they're not. No, it's really worrying. And there's a lot of, as people would know, there's a lot of bendy roads in between the straits as you go through to the East Coast. So, yeah, I get so frustrated because innocent people will get killed as well as the motorcyclists.
1: Oh, that's a worrying situation. And what about that bit of the road between, Hobart as you're approaching Orford Tryabunna? I feel like that's a really dangerous stretch that you need to be careful on as well.
19: Yes. It's very windy and particularly, I guess, tourists, and that's motorists, don't realise how our roads are very bendy and, they've got to slow down.
1: Yeah, indeed. Yes. Well, look, really good to hear from you, Anne, and let's hope there's a few motorcyclists listening who may be the ones that are crossing those double lines and they, I don't know, lift their game a bit.
19: Definitely.
1: Cheers, Anne. Bye. Thanks. Time is 18 past four.

That's Frente Ordinary Angels at 20. 20-

0: ABC Northern Tasmania with Kylie Baxter.
1: If you've been in South Hobart lately, I'm sure you've noticed there's a serious amount of scaffolding on the outside of the Cascade Brewery. It's clearly undergoing some massive renovations. I found out it's the biggest job on the building's facade in almost 60 years. I mean, if you live in South Hobart, you might have already known that. But the building, well, originally built in 1824, and I'm sure you'd agree, this really is a classic. Head of manufacturing at the Cascade Brewery is Brendan Flanagan, and he joins me now. Hi, Brendan.
2: Hi, Kylie.
1: So what's happening to the facade? What's the go?
2: Well, we have had a project in place now since about last October, November last year, and the objective of the project was to carry out repair works on the facade of the building. We recognized that there was some cracks appearing in certain parts. There were stones missing. So we commissioned some reviews with some drone footage. And then once we understood what had to be done, we started on the scaffolding, and then the stonemasons and engineers started working on repairs.
1: That's a serious amount of scaffolding that you've had up for a long time. Must be a pretty expensive project, because you don't often see scaffolding in a building that big for that long with that many tradies or specialised tradesmen who are working on it.
2: Yeah, it was a huge project. There was quite a commitment from the business to make this work and to, I guess, preserve Cascade for another, hopefully, 202 years.
1: And so what does it involve from now? I mean, it's a very old facade. So where's it reached as far as the work?
2: So we're happily at the stage of taking the scaffolding apart, and that will come down slowly because the stonemasons will continue to do their repair works as they're working their way down. We expect all works to be complete in the middle to the end of next month, so all the heavy lifting is pretty much done at this stage. At the sandstone level, which is the lower level of the building, we replaced the worn-out stones using a local heritage company, and we also repointed the sandstone where a lot of cement had been used in the past. And repointing is like grouting, but it's using a special substance for the particular stonework.
1: Sounds pretty painstaking. It'd be very detailed, I imagine.
2: It was very detailed, and the stonemasons, you know, they worked long days as well to get this work done. We obviously had a window around this time of year to get it done, where the weather is a little milder and better for curing and repair work.
1: And what can you actually tell us about the original build in 1824?
2: Well, there was multiple iterations. The sandstone version was the original building, which was then we built it again on top of it in 1927. So we've got a combination of sandstone and brick and steel borders underneath the brick.
1: And I'm curious, I mean, I know it's a lot, but how many visitors do you actually get per year to the Cascade Brewery on average?
2: The latest figure I was told, I think, is about 300,000. So we've got a very busy visitor centre, and we are seeing a lot more interest in our brewery tours as well. So it's well visited.
1: Yeah, and I guess you're going to need more visitors, because that would have been an expensive repointing exercise to get the building back to where you wanted it to be. Is that commercial in confidence, or can you share how much the upgrades is going to cost?
2: Yeah, we've been... the cost has been at around $1 million.
1: Wow. Okay. Yeah. Well, that's a lot.
2: It's quite extensive. So it's a great commitment from the business to make sure Cascade is looking its best again for another 200 years.
1: And how did you land in Tassie with an accent like that?
2: Fair question. I came to Tassie nearly 10 years ago now, and I've been at Cascade over 4.5 years. So my background is brewing, so I've got a lot of experience in brewing in Ireland as well as Australia.
1: Where were you brewing back there? Was it in Dublin, or what sort of area?
2: Yes, I was at Guinness, and I was with O'Hara's Brewing Company in Carlow as well.
1: Yeah, so. Great. Okay, well, you know, good to have you in Tassie. You're almost Tasmanian now after 10 years. Nice to chat, Brendan.
2: Fantastic. Thanks, Kylie.
1: Brendan Flanagan there, head of manufacturing at Cascade Brewery.

0: great to see that old buildings like that in Tassie are being restored, because you can imagine someone's got to have that $1 million to invest. So good to see. Have your say. Join the conversation. There's a lot we are talking about on the program today. I'll point out that after 5 o'clock, make sure you're still tuned in to Drive, because the state government has detailed its plans for the state-owned insurance company that announced last year. And in breaking news, it will not be offering insurance policies. I know, you might not have expected that, but that's what was promised in last year's election campaign. So TAS Insure will instead be a government body overseeing the industry. So we'll have all the details on that after 5 o'clock. Right now, though, 26 past four.
1: 936 ABC Hobart and ABC Northern Tasmania with Kylie Baxter.

0: That's Depeche Mode from 1981. Just can't get enough. And now, just gone 4:30, that means time for the news headlines. And I'm joined by Alison Costello. Ali, good afternoon. Ali, got you there. Ali, good afternoon.
1: Good afternoon, Kylie. Making news, the state government has announced it won't offer insurance policies to Tasmanians as promised in last year's election campaign. TasInsure was the Liberals' flagship policy in the campaign, promising it would save families and small businesses $250 a year. Instead, the government will establish a not-for-profit authority to oversee the insurance ecosystem. Police have arrested a man wanted over a shooting in northwest Tasmania. A man was shot in the stomach on Wednesday afternoon and taken to hospital in a serious condition, but the suspected shooter had fled the scene, prompting a search that lasted overnight and well into today. Senator Tammy Tyrrell has been called on to explain her decision to join Labor to Tasmanians. The Prime Minister, Anthony Albanese, has announced the former independent Tasmanian senator, who was elected for the Jackie Lambie network, will now join the ALP. And consumer group Choice says Coles will lose a lot of trust from customers following the ACCC's win against the supermarket giant in court. A federal court judge has found Coles broke consumer law by misleading shoppers as part of its down promotion. And I'll be back with more, Carly, at 5.
0: Thanks, Ali.
2: This is 936 ABC Hobart and ABC Northern Tasmania. You're with Kylie Baxter.
0: Now, everyone loves a good festival, right? I mean, surely. What about the Festival of Voices? Now, I'm not sure about you, but I think this is a great festival. And details of this year's Big Sing is now official, and the lineup sounds really cool. So I'm going to tell you all about it in a moment and, you know, what to expect. Everything next on Drive.
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0: Just to let you know, the earlier crash is now clear, the one that was at the intersection of Patina Road and Arundale Road at Longford. That did involve a car and a motorbike rider. We do understand from police that his injuries were not serious, but traffic in that area should start flowing. And in other news, I don't know if you caught this earlier, it won't affect that many people, but there's been a shark sighting, Rocky Cape Lighthouse. Police say it's a few hundred metres northwest of the lighthouse in Bass Strait. The shark was approximately a K offshore, living in shark territory, you might think. It was believed to be heading west. How do they know that? What if he turns around and swims in another direction? Anyway, that shark was believed to be 3 to 4 metres in length, and boat users in the area are advised to, you know, just use some caution. Now, we are here. The Festival of Voices is returning to Tassie in July. It's always such a great event. And I'm joined by the Artistic Director, Sean Rennie. Thanks for coming in, Sean.
8: Hi, Kylie. Thanks for having me.
0: How many years are we now, the Festival of Voices?
8: This is our 21st birthday.
0: Wow, that's amazing.
8: We're officially an adult.
0: Yes, fantastic. And the Big Sing lineup's officially been revealed. What can you tell us?
8: Yeah, it's really exciting. We are very proud to announce that Casey Donovan will be headlining the Big Sing this year, along with host John O'Hara, who is a presenter in this very studio.
0: Yes,
8: ABC
0: indeed.
8: Listeners might recognise his voice. And another ABC presenter from Melbourne, Georgie Coughlin, will be the co-host for the event. And as well as Casey Donovan, we have Tom Thumb, a very beloved beatboxer, coming and joining us. And we have choirs joining us, and Gus and the Rimshots. It's going to be a great night.
0: All happening. And for anyone who doesn't know Casey Donovan, I mean, I do, you do, many of our ABC listeners do. But tell us a bit more about Casey Donovan.
8: Well, Casey first came to public consciousness when she won Australian Idol. She was only 16 years old, and has had the most incredible career since then. She's very beloved and has the most incredible voice. She's had a huge career in musical theatre. She just starred in Sister Act and Juliet, but she's just the most incredible singer. And I'm really excited to announce that the Big Sing song that we encourage everyone to warm up and come along and sing will be My Island Home.
0: Oh, such a great one. Yeah. I love that.
8: It's,
0: oh,
8: well, nice. It's very much my era. I'm a child of the 90s and early 2000s, and I just thought it was a perfect song to have when we're on this very beautiful island here in Lutuwita.
0: Yeah, very, very nice choice. And it's also one I think that a lot of people identify with and will know the words to. Will you hand out little word sheets just in case?
8: I think we'll do digital just so we, don't waste the paper. But yeah, absolutely.
0: Yeah, great. And what's the date for the big sing?
8: It's the 3rd of July.
0: Okay, do we need to be ready early or is it a, you know, later in the evening event?
8: It starts at 5:30 p.m. and it goes to about 7, so we encourage everyone to rug up

0: It's a free event. It's totally no registrations needed. And then following the big sing, you can go and see David Campbell here at the Federation Concert Hall. And it kicks off the entire festival. It's the first night of the entire 10 days.
1: Brilliant. Now, I want to come back to David Campbell in a little while. But obviously that night gearing up is probably going to be freezing. But that never deters a true Tasmanian. We've got all the coats. So what are your tips for enjoying the night, especially if you have children?
0: Yeah, rug up, obviously. But absolutely, we're in Tassie. Everyone knows that. So, get there early. There'll be food. There'll be drinks available. So it's a really family-friendly event. And we've, as I said, it kicks off the entire festival, the entire 10 days. So following the big sing, we open the Singers Lounge. There are events all across the state for the next 10 days. So it's a very exciting time.
1: And how many people fly in? Because a lot of choirs make this their annual holiday to come down to Tassie to hang out with the gang. So how many people do you expect to be rolling into town from elsewhere?
0: Ooh, I can tell you the number of choirs. We have more choirs coming down to Tasmania this year than ever before, which is very, very exciting. And we expect about 35,000 people across the state to visit an event for Festival of Voices, which is so exciting. And it's just goes to show how beloved this festival is.
1: Yeah, it really is. And then we've got the evening that you referred to with David Campbell, bound to be a very popular night. I mean, not because he happens to be the son of Jimmy Barnes. That's just an interesting fact.
0: Absolutely.
1: But he is a great singer and performer. So what type of repertoire can people expect at that?
0: So David's going to be doing a bit of an intimate show. It's him and a three-piece band. So it's sort of intimate. You get to know him quite personally. And he's obviously going to be singing some songs from his family legacy, I imagine, and probably also from his musical theatre career. David Campbell, who's now on morning TV every morning, first came to the fore as a musical theatre star. He starred in Shout, the musical, playing Johnny O'Keefe. So I imagine there'll be some Johnny O'Keefe songs there as well.
1: Yeah, absolutely. That'll be so good to see. And the lineup also features Men in Suits. You said the global beatboxing sensation, Tom Thumb. Mm. So is that something you can see separately, or is it just on the night of the big sing?
0: No, Tom is doing a show himself, which is also really cool. He's also doing a workshop to teach people how to beatbox. So if you want to like get your on, you can go to Tom Thumb's workshop. Yeah, but absolutely, you can see Casey's also doing her own show. She's also starring in a show called Older, Wiser, Louder on the Saturday night at the Theatre Royal. So it really is a jam-packed schedule.
1: Absolutely. Now, if we take it out, and I just remind everybody, this is all kicking off on the 3rd of July. That's the big sing from 5:30. Lots of events that you can attend for free or buy tickets to, and runs through until the 12th of July. But if we're coming back to Casey Donovan, I want to play a song to take us out. I don't know all of these songs. So would you choose Shake It, Rendezvous, or The Villain?
0: Oh, let's go Shake It.
1: All right. Well, look, it's so great to catch up and find out all about the Festival of Voices. So thank you for joining me.
0: Thank you for having me.
1: This is Sean Rennie that you've been listening to, Artistic Director of the Festival of Voices. And this is Casey Donovan headlining the big sing, Shake It.

0: Casey Donovan and Shake It, and she is the voice that is headlining the Festival of Voices and the Big Sing, which is on Friday, the 3rd of July. It's a free event right down at Salamanca and very, very popular. It's 17 minutes to 5.
1: Rick Goddard for breakfast.
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0: Now, don't forget tonight from 7:30, you'll hear the Federal Opposition Leader, Angus Taylor, deliver his budget in reply. 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Now, this is really exciting. If you have mobility issues, you're going to love this. People with mobility challenges can now book a free, yes, you heard me, free, all-terrain wheelchair from the Hobart Aquatic Centre, making it easier to explore the nearby tracks and trails. I'll have the details next.
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0: Have you ever heard of a power-assisted trail rider? It allows people with disability facing mobility challenges to cruise around and enjoy bushland tracks that would otherwise be quite hard to reach. These all-terrain vehicles or wheelchairs are now available free of charge from the Hobart Aquatic Centre. So it's kind of like taking out a library book, but instead you get some adventure kit. I think it sounds great. David Cawthorne is a disability advocate and joins me on the program. Hi, David.
6: Hi, how are you going?
0: Yeah, good, thanks. Hey, are you pleased to see the trail riders becoming more accessible? Can you explain how it's changed from how the setup was previously?
6: Yeah, it used to be down at the Hobart City Council Customer Service Centre in Davey Street, and it was only available Monday to Friday. And if people wanted to go away on the week, decide there was a nice day or something like that on a Saturday or Sunday, they couldn't access it.
0: Yeah, so this has made it much more accessible now that it's at the Aquatic Centre.
6: Yes, yes, exactly right. Yeah, Aquatic Centre's open 7 days a week, so it enables people, they can get access to it.
0: And so how do community members with a disability, manage to get, do you walk in the door, do you make a booking online? How do they get hold of the trail rider?
6: It's a combination. You can book online with it or make a phone inquiry about it. And just book it and see what you see and go ahead with it. You need a couple of assistants to drive it with you. It's got a motor, so you can get up hills. So it's on one wheel, and that is motorised as required if you're going up a steep hill and you've got someone in front holding you, and you're strapped in.
0: And I understand from the council that the trail rider is actually relatively easy to use. It's got a sturdy frame. It's got a battery-operated motor for the extra assistance just in case, there's any uneven terrain. I mean, do you think it'll be suitable for a lot of different people?
6: Oh, yes, it is. So it's mainly designed for people with mobility issues, like people with wheelchairs or people that can't take long walks. Get around in crutches or things like that, and you put yourself in there and you get a couple of helpers, and it'll probably open up trails around the domain and stuff. It could even maybe be used for some of the trails around Mount Wellington.
0: Fantastic. And do you think that the greater accessibility to the trail rider now 7 days a week is going to help more people sort of break down the barriers to outdoor recreation and make this accessibility open to just so many more people that would love that?
6: Yeah, I think so.
0: Yeah, that is.
6: So you get a couple of friends that say, oh, let's do some nice day. Why don't we do it?
0: Yeah, brilliant. What about you? Have you had a go, David?
6: I've had a couple of go. I had a go at one about 10 years ago at Cradle Mountain. I was up there doing some stuff with accessible rooms and the hotels up And I had a go. They gave me a demo, and then I did a thing a couple of years ago up at had a go with a friend. The one up at Mount Field, they had one up at Mount Field.
0: Brilliant. And we all know that getting into nature improves physical health, mental well-being, social connections. Are you pleased that more members of the community can now share in these benefits?
6: Oh, hopefully. It's better than getting being stuck in all four walls of the house and stuff. Gets you out there on a nice sunny day like today or even later. And enjoy the outdoors, the great outdoors.
0: And what happens if you don't have helpers? I mean, how would you go about that? I mean, who would people normally get to come and accompany them?
6: They might, I don't know how, they might be able to get a couple of support workers or some friends to assist.
0: Could you get family members to come along with you and check
6: members,
0: it out?
6: Family members, friends, whoever else you can convince to have a nice day.
0: And do you have to be a certain age? I'm guessing there could be a few little requirements.
6: I don't know if there is an age restriction on it. It's fairly well adapted for all heights and whatever, I suppose.
0: Great. You can say that. Yeah. Well, look, I think it sounds like such a nice idea and great that people now know a little bit more about this opportunity. So direct us as to where people might go online or how they might initially, make the contact.
6: I think you just go onto the Hobart City Council website, and I guess the best way to do it is put in that trail rider, and I suppose it'll point you in that direction.
0: Fabulous. Well, nice to chat, David, and thanks for sharing the details.
6: No problem at all. Speak to you again soon.
0: David Cawthorn there, who's a disability advocate, just telling us all about the new power-assisted trail rider, so allowing people with disability facing mobility challenges to book one of these trail riders at the Hobart Aquatic Centre and take it where you want. Enjoy bushland tracks either around the Queen's Domain, maybe even, as David just said, on some of the tracks around Mount Wellington. What do you think of this idea? I think it's really cool. 0438 922 936.
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0: To have your company at 10 to 5, I'm Kylie Baxter and you're listening to 936 ABC Hobart, and it's great to have everyone from around Tassie because we also have ABC Northern Tasmania with us. Now, did you know that Delta Goodrem will take to the Eurovision stage early tomorrow morning? So if you're a Delta fan, you're going to love this. She's representing Australia in the second semi-final. She is widely considered a top performer, with some saying she could make the top three. Several countries, so Spain, Ireland, the Netherlands, Slovenia, Iceland.

0: government have actually boycotted this year's competition, taking a stance against Israel's participation. Delta spoke to 702 ABC Sydney Mornings presenter Hamish McDonald. She was in Vienna at the time. He asked her about how she navigates the politics of Eurovision.
1: I mean, I haven't dived into anything. For me, I think from starting young, I made it pretty clear very young that I was in this for unifying through music, and I think sort of having that from a day one to come over here and continue that path of staying true to my belief in the love of music and the power of music, and I stay true to staying in my lane and getting in my car and putting the roof down and getting the hair in hair in. I don't want to, I come with a lot of love and that's it.
2: It has been nice to see, though, that Australia does do soft power. We represent ourselves culturally in quite dynamic ways. And, you know, I've been thinking about that while you've been over there. It's been interesting. Delta is a soft power diplomacy tool.
1: Yeah. Look, I mean, it's coming from a truthful place for me. You know, I think people know how I feel about music. And when you come to my tours and my shows, from day one, I say leave everything outside, because when you're coming in here, we're singing the same song. We are taking a moment. We're having fun. We're getting emotional. We're getting wild. So, you know, it's got to have all those things, because we're all humans, and that's what I want in a show.
2: Well, listen, good
1: luck.
2: That's what I'm there for. Can you go all the way? Yeah.
1: We'll give it a good crack, Hamish. We'll give it a good go. We'll give it our best.
0: And that was Delta Goodrum speaking to Hamish McDonald on 702 ABC Sydney Mornings. And you can watch Delta perform live in the semi-finals on SBS from 5 a.m. tomorrow morning, or there'll be a repeat at 7:30 p.m. on Saturday. And, of course, the grand final will play at the same time on Sunday. So that's Delta. And Anthony in North Hobart says, go, Delta, go. Little song before the weather. What do you think about it? Manfred Mann, do you remember this? There she was, just a walking.

0: Manfred Mann do Diddy Diddy. It is 4 minutes to five.
1: I mean, I haven't.
0: And that is not the weather sting, is it? But this one actually is.
2: 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Now we're talking weather with Kylie Baxter.
0: We are indeed, and we're joined by Morgan Pumper from the Bureau. Hi, Morgan.
3: Hey, Kylie.
0: Where do you keep pulling all of this great weather from? Because the sun is just shining and shining.
3: Yeah, that's right. And even in the west of the state where we have seen the warmest temperatures today, Strong with 20.4, and even though we have seen at Devonport with 17.6, Launceston 17.2, and Hobart getting to the top of at 17.1, still very settled out the door at the moment as well. But there is going to be an end to these warm and above average temperatures by next week. So we are seeing a change coming through. So into tomorrow across the north, because we have got a north and northeasterly airflow, chance of some showers, but otherwise it does seem like into the weekend and the start of the new week as we get the cloud band and some frontal systems followed by the cold front, we'll just be bringing that chance of showers, especially from Sunday, but for many parts of the north and northwest on the Saturday, and then as we get into next week as well.
0: What about temperatures for the rest of the week?
3: Yeah, look, so in regards to that, we do see that the shift in temperature isn't going to be felt until next week. So another 21 tomorrow for Launceston, minimum of the 7, Devonport 11 to 18 degrees, and then Hobart tomorrow 8 to 21. So mostly sunny for tomorrow and into Saturday. So just going to be some more lovely conditions.
0: And out of curiosity, are we likely to see any more of these pea supers? Now, I don't know if you call them that officially, but when you just had this really low-lying fog, because this morning it was quite bizarre over Hobart at least, and no doubt other areas as well.
3: Well, we do have the chance once again tomorrow. Look, it's so hard to pinpoint that fog. You just need everything to be right to a T, and especially for it to linger, it does need to wait for the sun to come through and then break it apart and just lift it up into the atmosphere. But nonetheless, does seem like it could be a little bit of a foggy start again tomorrow morning, but maybe not as much as today. We'll wait and see.
0: Great. Thanks, Morgan.
3: No worries.
0: Morgan Pumper from the Bureau of Meteorology. Who else saw the pea super? I want to know. 0438 922 936. Now, coming up after the news at 5 o'clock, you might remember the Rockcliffe government went to the 2025 state election with TAS Insure, a state-owned insurance company that promised cheaper insurance to compete with other insurers, saying that the insurance market had failed Tasmanians.
4: We need cheaper, fairer and our own insurance company here in Tasmania. The market nationally has failed Tasmanians, and that is evident when you consider that the insurance industry made some $6 billion of profit last year alone, when Tasmanians are having increases on average and more than 35% in their premiums. I know there would be many people and small businesses and households that are underinsured as a result of that, some with no insurance indeed. So that's why we're setting up our own

0: It'll be fairer and it will be ours.
1: Well, the government's done a backflip and TAS Insure will instead just be a government body overseeing the industry, not offering insurance policies as promised. I'll be bringing you more on that after the news at 5.
2: When our leaders speak,
3: we'll reverse the changes Labor has made to legislation that holds back oil, gas and coal projects.
2: When you need to know,
4: women deserve to feel safe wherever they are.
5: When should we act? Now!
6: You'll hear it. 936 ABC Hobart.

0: Good evening, ABC News. I'm Alison Costello. Police say a 37-year-old man is serious but stable in hospital following yesterday's shooting in Tasmania's northwest. A 32-year-old man's now been arrested over the incident, which occurred at a home on Sandpiper Road in Wynyard, a man receiving a gunshot wound to the stomach. Acting Police Inspector Luke Negri says the two men were known to each other.
1: Both of the persons are known to police. We believe that this is a targeted and a localised incident, and it stems from a pre-existing dispute between those two.
0: The RACT has welcomed news the Tasmanian government won't be offering insurance policies as part of TasInsure, which was an election promise. TasInsure will now be a government body to oversee the industry instead. It would have been a major competitor to the RACT, which is Tasmania's major state-based insurance agency. Chief Executive Mark Mugnoni says the shift in policy means more focus on determining what's driving up insurance costs.
2: The proposal that's on the table now, we believe, has a genuine possibility of being nation-leading, a genuine possibility of tackling the real issues that are causing insurance to be expensive for households and businesses.
0: Consumer group Choice says the ACCC's win against Coles over misleading marketing through its Down Down campaign only validates how customers are feeling about this type of conduct. The federal court found that in 13 of the 14 pricing tickets submitted to the court, the discount wasn't genuine and would have misled an ordinary customer. The Director of Campaigns and Communications at Choice, Andy Kelly, says it's a big blow for Coles.
3: I think the damage to trust in Coles will be huge from this, but consumers

0: You're on board a cruise ship at the centre of a hantavirus outbreak. Will arrive in Australia tomorrow on a repatriation flight from the Netherlands. Kaysen Ho has more.
1: The World Health Organization says 11 cases of hantavirus have been reported, along with 3 deaths linked to the MV Hondius cruise ship. 4 Australian citizens, a permanent resident and 1 New Zealand citizen were evacuated from the ship. They're set to be repatriated and land at an airbase northeast of Perth tomorrow before being transferred to a nearby facility to quarantine for 3 weeks. The Health Minister, Mark Butler, says all 6 people have tested negative for hantavirus but will wear PPE for the duration of the flight.
0: Tasmanian Liberal Senator Jonathan Dunningham says Tammy Tyrrell must explain her views to Tasmanians following her decision to join Labor. Prime Minister Anthony Albanese has announced the former independent Tasmanian senator, who was elected for the Jackie Lambie Network, will now join Labor. Senator Tyrrell has been a vocal critic of building the Macquarie Point Stadium and some of Labor's NDIS reforms. Senator Dunningham says Tasmanians deserve to know if she now supports those policies.
2: She has to explain to Tasmanians where she stands on these issues. She has to explain whether she stands with the comments, promises and views she's held before, or now suddenly, given she's part of the Labor caucus, whether she's going to change her views.
0: Devils forward Hugh Dixon is bracing for life without teammate Jackson Artemis ahead of the mid-season AFL draft. Artemis is highly likely to be selected by an AFL club, with Richmond firming as a suitor. The 20-year-old halfback has played a key role in the Devils' stellar start to their inaugural VFL season. Dixon said that while losing Artemis to the AFL would be a blow to the team, he'd be thrilled to see his teammate get an opportunity at the highest level.
3: He caught a bit of flack the other night at training after that post came out about him potentially going pick one, which is really exciting for Jacko. You know, he's a terrific young man and a really good footballer, and he's put a massive effort in.
0: To the weather now, there are no warnings. Tonight, light showers about the north and northeast. Tomorrow, those showers continue in the north and northeast, but it should be mostly sunny elsewhere. 17 for Burnie tomorrow. Right now it's 16 in Burnie, 18 for Devonport. Right now it's currently 17. Launceston, a shower or two tomorrow, expecting a top of 21. Right now it's 17 in Launceston. And sunny in Hobart tomorrow, also expecting a maximum of 21. But right now it's just 14 degrees. ABC News.
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6: Diving into the 5 o'clock hour, I'd like to know, who do you go through for your insurance? I mean, were you thinking about moving over to TAS Insure once it was established? The Liberal government went to the 2025 state election with the promise of cheaper, fairer insurance that would compete with other insurers. So did that capture your attention, I wonder? Maybe it secured your vote. Well, if you plan to get on board, you might have to think again, because that is not happening. The Tasmanian government today announced it will no longer establish a state-owned insurance company in the same way it originally planned. We'll look at what TAS Insure will now be in a moment on Drive.
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6: First though, let's get you home, and Gary Shaw from State Road joins us. Hi Gary, good afternoon.
8: Yeah, good afternoon Kylie. Yeah, traffic across the network this afternoon is looking moderate with no incidents that we are aware of. In Hobart, Tasman Highway outbound's moving well at the moment from the city to the Tasman Bridge. When you're on the bridge, you'll get a good run to the Eastern Shore. Inbound on the Tasman is also looking clear. Davie Street, just starting to slow a little at the bottom. So from the Brooker through to Harrington Street there, once you get past there, you'll get a good run to the Southern Outlet. And on the Southern Outlet, you've got no delays getting to Kingston, and that also goes for inbound traffic. Macquarie Street just has some minor delays this afternoon at the top end. However, looks free-flowing once you get past Harrington Street. Murray Street is looking pretty clear at the moment. However, Barrack Street is looking quite full. The Brooker Highway is just starting to slow from the city through the Cloverleaf down to Risdon Road, with some minor delays continuing from Risdon out and past Derwent Park Road. Inbound this afternoon is moving okay. It does just look a little bit heavy.

0: you're getting from Derwent Park through to the main highway. Launceston's just starting to ease on the East Tamar into Wellington Street, and that also goes for the West Tamar into Brisbane Street. With Wellington Street itself, once you're on there, it's moving quite well. Both the Midlands and Bathurst Streets are giving a good run today. Devonport's currently moving well, just looks a little slow getting off the Bass Highway around the Don Roundabout. And Burnie's currently flowing well with no real delays to speak of. Thanks, Kylie. Have a nice afternoon.
1: Yeah, you too, Gary Shaw there, State Roads. And the time is 5:08. Now, you might remember the Rockcliffe government went to the 2025 state election with TAS Insure, a state-owned insurance company that promised cheaper insurance and would compete with other insurers. Basically, the government said the insurance market had failed Tasmanians.
2: We need cheaper, fairer, and our own insurance company here in Tasmania. The market nationally has failed Tasmanians, and that is evident when you consider that insurance industry made some $6 billion of profit last year alone, when Tasmanians are having increases on average and more than 35% in their premiums. I know there would be many people and small businesses and households that are underinsured as a result of that, some with no insurance indeed. So that's why we're setting up our own state-owned insurance company to support Tasmanians. It'll be cheaper, it'll be fairer, and it will be ours.
1: Well, today the government has announced more detailed plans for its state-owned insurance company, and in breaking news, it will not offer insurance policies as promised in last year's election campaign. TAS Insure will instead be a government body overseeing the industry. So how exactly, I wonder, would that work? Dean Winter is Tasmania's Shadow Treasurer and joins us on the Drive program this afternoon. Hi, Dean.
3: Hey, Kylie. Thanks for having me on.
1: What do you make of today's announcement?
3: Where do you start? Look, they're not starting a company. It's insurance fraud on every Tasmanian. It was the centrepiece of the 2025 election, really, when you think about the policies we were putting forward. Tassie Doc, of course, talking about providing more doctors, and the Liberals were talking about this, which was TasInsure, where they claim that every Tasmanian household would be able to save $250 off their insurance. So they found a real problem, Kylie. Like, the cost of insurance is a real problem in the community, in households, but also in businesses, and then sold false hope to people, told them that they would start their own insurer and it would save them money, allow them to insure successfully and affordably. And from day one, I knew this was a hoax. I think the industry knew this was a hoax, but the lie continued to be told. And unfortunately, now Tasmanians find out the truth, and that is that it was never achievable and it was a complete lie.
1: So do you think Tasmanians have a right to be angry if, as you say, they've been lied to?
3: Look, as a Tasmanian, I'm angry. I'm angry because I talk to so many people, particularly hospitality businesses, for whom this is a real issue. I've met and spoken to a hospitality business that has just stopped insuring itself because it simply can't afford to. I've spoken to people who aren't insuring their own properties because they can't afford to. And they were sold false hope in this. And, you know, all politicians, unfortunately, during times like this, we all get tarred with the same brush, and that is that politicians tell lies. But in this case, this is Jeremy Rockcliffe. This is what he does. He has told the biggest lie I can recall in Tasmanian politics, and unfortunately, it's just led to false hope and no real solutions for Tasmanians with a real cost of living and cost of doing business problem.
1: At a press conference today, the Premier Jeremy Rockcliffe said this was not a broken promise, believing the government could better its commitment through this path, being a government body overseeing the industry. How do you respond to that, Dean Winter?
3: Well, he can't even be honest about the fact that he's lied. He said this was going to be free. This has already caught, and he attacked the insurance industry. What he did was, after the announcement and after he formed government with the Greens, he went and commissioned someone from the insurance sector, paid them $100,000, called them the Michael Jordan of insurance, who came back with a very simple statement within all the pages of report today, which was just to say it was straight away obvious to him that this was unachievable, could not be delivered. which is what we knew the entire time. And unfortunately, you know, Tasmanians were lied to, and now he doesn't even have the decency to admit that it's a broken promise.
1: Does Tasmania actually need a state-owned insurance company that is, in fact, a government body overseeing the industry? Does this happen anywhere else?
3: Look, they've announced this new idea. It's not a company. It's a statutory authority. Today, I'm going through the pages of the report right now, so we'll have more to say on that. But what I'd say is that this insurance is a global issue. There are things we can do here at a local level, and I think the RACT has actually been really spot on with their commentary, firstly calling out the policy as being a bit of a hoax, but secondly saying there's things that we can do that are real, that can actually support people. And by the way, we already have a Tasmanian-owned insurer, which is RACT, which is owned by Tasmanians, by the members. I think over 100,000 members they've got. So not only was this a hoax of a policy, but it also sought to undermine not only the RACT, which is owned by Tasmanians, but also the MAIB, which is our Motor Accidents Insurance Board, which, according to Saul Eslake and other commentators, would have come under real financial pressure and potentially led to higher car insurance premiums from this policy. So every way you looked at it, it didn't work. All that worked was the spin, and that's all we got from Jeremy Rockliffe on this policy. It was a bunch of spin designed to win votes so that as soon as the election was over, he could roll over, and now we're left with the same problem and no real solutions to it.
1: At 5:15, you're listening to the voice of Tasmania's Shadow Treasurer, Dean Winter, and we're talking about TAS Insure. The government has announced it will not offer insurance policies as promised in last year's election. Instead, it'll be a government body overseeing the industry. So is there any clarity on how much this will actually cost now that TAS Insure will instead be this government overseer, or, you know, the government body overseeing the industry? Do we know who is going to be employed, how many people will be involved in this statutory authority?
3: Yeah, well, look, one of the components of the policy was that it would not cost a cent.
1: And will it cost a cent? Do you know, do we have any idea?
3: So it's already cost $100,000 for the consultant, and the Premier's announced today that in the budget there'll be a little under $5 million to establish this new statutory authority, if you can believe it, which he says is going to do something to support Tasmanians, but it's not really clear.
1: What sort of things? People want to know, what will it actually do? Do you have any idea, Dean Winter?
3: Well, look, Kylie, I know that you've invited the government to come on your show this afternoon and explain the new TasInsure policy, and I know they've declined. And so it's difficult for me to explain their policy when they're not even prepared to explain it themselves. All I'd say is Tasmanians were promised they'd have TasInsure, which would be a company offering them insurance, which would save them $250 every year. And instead, they've got gobbledygook and whatever this announcement is today, which doesn't appear to be helping anyone.
1: Thanks for sharing your perspective and joining us on the Drive program.
3: Thanks so much, Kylie. Have a great night.
1: Dean Winter, Labor Shadow Treasurer there at 5:16. A lot of messages. Thanks, everybody, for sending in your thoughts. This one says, is this how a government breaks a promise while pretending not to break a promise? How much will it cost? That we don't know exactly. Adrian is in Burnie. Adrian says, the Liberals promised lower insurance costs, but it was never a credible claim. Typical election empty promise, says Adrian. This texter says, Kylie, I don't have a problem with a government-owned insurance company. MAIB is state-owned and is the cheapest third-party insurance in the country by far. It's also efficient, fast and fair. I just don't see the point of a government body overseeing private industry like this. Why not just spend the money for this on better services? Thanks for your text. And one final one from Joe the Cynic says, not a red cent more. We will introduce gambling cards, an insurance company for Tasmanians. All broken promises. All used to bargain for public office, all promised by the Premier. Where's the line in the sand? Asks Joe. Hey, say, what are your thoughts? Let us know. 0438922936. This texter says, g'day, Kylie. It's Grant here in Hobart. Will you be having an interview with the Premier. We did obviously request to speak with the Tasmanian government and the Premier this afternoon, and that interview was declined. And so possibly, you never know, the interview request will still stand. It might be accepted for mornings. It might not. It might be accepted for drive in the future.
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1: I thought it was important that we follow up with the Insurance Council of Australia to try and get a feel for, you know, the perspective on this story. Matthew Jones is the General Manager of Public Affairs and joins us. Hi, Matthew.
7: Hi, Kylie.
1: What is your reaction to today's announcement that TAS Insure will not offer insurance policies as promised in last year's election campaign?
7: Well, we're not particularly surprised at that aspect of it. We raised in our submission to the government last year that the costs of setting up a standalone Tasmanian insurer were prohibitive, and not only that, it would expose the taxpayers to significant risk if there was a big event such as a bushfire or so on in the state. So we're not surprised. There are some positive things out of today's announcement. We welcome the government's commitment to ongoing engagement with the insurance sector. We welcome the focus on reducing extreme weather risk and having a look at where that is and working with the federal government to try and reduce that. But there's still many questions to be answered in the announcement today.
1: In your opinion, would TAS Insure ever in any situation been able to compete with other insurers like RACT or any others that exist?
7: Well, if you're talking about the idea that the government first proposed that it would establish its own insurer,
1: yes,
7: the answer is no, because the setup costs, the establishment costs are too high. And the whole idea of insurance is that the you know, you disperse the risk. The risks of the many pay for the claims of the few. And all insurers, whether they're RACT, which is a fantastic state-owned insurer, state-owned by the people of Tasmania, that is, does that by buying reinsurance on the global market, and it's able to spread its risk. And so we just never thought that a Tasmanian government-owned insurer would be able to do that.
1: Do you think that your advice, the advice you as the Insurance Council of Australia gave to the state government here in Tasmania, that potentially an LA-style bushfire or even a bushfire like those we saw in 67, do you think, I mean, the advice you gave might have changed their mind? Maybe the risk of, you know, the intense amount of money, the extreme amount of money that would have potentially had to have been spent in one of these tragic events?
7: I'm not sure. You'd have to ask the government what influence they're thinking on the announcement today. But I do know that while there are some positives out of today's announcement, there are still many unanswered questions, in particular the notion that the government will intervene in the market where they think that

0: processes through the Australian Financial Complaints Authority. There are some levels of state regulation, particularly for statutory schemes, which operate differently in each state. But we don't believe that an additional body is necessary. As we've put out in our media release today and as we set out in our submission late last year, there are a number of things that the Tasmanian government could do today to reduce the cost of insurance for Tasmanians that don't require the establishment of a new statutory body. They could remove stamp duty from insurance and save every home and contents customer 10%, cumulatively $161 million. They could abolish the fire services levy, which they had a go at before the election before last, and save businesses $110 million. They could undertake review of civil liability settings, which, to their credit, they have raised in their paper today, which govern payouts made under public liability cover and drive up the cost of insurance for small business. And they could invest what we think is relatively modest amounts in extreme weather risk reduction, saving hundreds of millions of dollars over the next couple of decades. So there are things that they could do that don't require the establishment of TasInsure, and we will continue to work with the government to advocate for those solutions to be implemented.
1: So you've outlined many things the state government could do. Let's emphasise the words you used. What do you think that this overseeing body will actually do?
0: Well, I'm not sure, and again, that's for the government to answer. But what I do know is that every time a new bureaucracy is established, it does have frictional costs, and those costs have to be borne either by the taxpayer or insurance customers. None of this is free.
1: Thank you for joining me on the program. Appreciate you sharing your perspective.
0: Thanks, Kylie.
1: Matthew Jones there, the General Manager of Public Affairs with the Insurance Council of Australia. What do you make of all of that? Chris in Hobart says, what a farce. The ferry, greyhounds and now TasInsure, all nonsense from the Liberal government. This government can't be trusted. Bring on the next election. That is the opinion of Chris in Hobart. Have your say as well, if you would like. But we are just moving on for a little while because in breaking news today, Tasmanian Independent Senator Tammy Tyrrell has announced that she is going to join the Labor Party. So what's behind that decision, and what does it mean for the Senate makeup? Find out in a minute.
2: 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Does it slither? Does it fly? I'm Mel Bush. Get to know your local critters better with wildlife champion and expert Greg Irons from 10 this Saturday on 936 ABC Hobart.
3: 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You're with Kylie Baxter.
1: In a shock announcement today, Tasmanian Independent Senator Tammy Tyrrell has announced that she'll join the Labor Party. So the Tasmanian Senator was initially elected to the Senate in 2022 with the Jackie Lambie Network, so it was before quitting to sit on the crossbench. So what is behind the decision to join the Labor Party? Dr. Jill Shepherd is a political scientist at ANU, the Australian National University in Canberra, and joins us on the Drive program this afternoon. Hi, Jill.
4: G'day, Kylie.
1: How big of a surprise was this?
4: Well, look, a fair surprise. I think there's plenty of constituents in Tassie who won't be that surprised, who felt in the past that she's been quite friendly towards Labor and not always that keen on getting stuck into the Albanese government. But as of 2 days ago, she was posting criticism of the budget on her Facebook page. So on the one hand, probably not a massive surprise, but on the other, still a big move from someone who was really taking great pride in her independence.
1: And were there any rumours that were circulating that this could happen?
4: No, which is quite unusual because usually Canberra is a terrible place for leaks and everyone knows beforehand, when anyone announces something. It probably was helped by the fact that it's budget week and everyone's a bit preoccupied, not necessarily thinking about defections at the moment, too busy looking at budget numbers. So it has come out of the blue, but it will also probably get lost in the same day as a budget reply from Angus Taylor, where he's going to talk about immigration, which for a lot of people is much more interesting at the moment than which party Tammy Tyrrell sits with.
1: And has Senator Tyrrell said what was behind the decision? Has she said much about it?
4: No, and this is the great mystery of all of this. Now, there's a few theories kicking around as to why she may have defected. One is that, you know, Canberra can just be a pretty lonely

0: place for an independent, and maybe she would rather have, you know, some formalised friends in Parliament House. A second is that perhaps Labor has offered her something, either for Tassie or for herself personally. The third is that maybe she thinks it's a better chance of being re-elected on the Labor ticket, even if she's, in that fourth position. Labor's been pretty popular in Tassie in the last few elections, but they've probably peaked for a little while. So that's a bit of a roll of the dice. You know, we don't know, and we'll find out. Surely there will be some reason behind it, but everyone's keeping very mum for now.
1: Now, this is the second senator that Prime Minister Anthony Albanese has recruited to Labor in this term. What does it tell us, do you think?
0: It says something about, I think, Anthony Albanese's sort of empire mindset. He wants a bigger party room. It's already enormous. And I think he probably should be a little bit more circumspect about who he brings into the fold, because joining Labor isn't like joining any other political party. You have to sign up to what they call Labor values. You have to commit to not crossing the floor. And that means that people who've signed on expect a lot in return. And when you have this more diverse, more, you know, unusual looking backbench, people who haven't necessarily grown up inside the Labor Party, managing their ambitions can become a lot harder. So I think, you know, Anthony Albanese maybe is drinking from a bit of a poison chalice here, but he does want a big caucus.
1: My guest, if you have just tuned into the program, is Dr. Jill Shepherd, who's a political scientist at ANU in Canberra, the Australian National University. So what does it mean for Tasmanian Labor Senate's ticket at the next election?
0: Well, it will mean that there's four people vying for what is usually considered three winnable spots. Now, Labor's turned that calculus on its head at the last couple of elections, and it has been picking up four seats in the Senate, where previously they'd only picked up three. So the sort of electoral maths behind Senator Tyrrell's decision depends on whether you think Labor can continue to grow their vote in Tassie. Now, you know, as we've just heard, some of that will also depend on the popularity of the state Liberal government. So there's a lot of moving parts here. And again, you know, she may have rolled the dice incorrectly on this one, but I've made some pretty dumb predictions on Australian politics in the last couple of years. So I'm going to keep quiet about how this one goes.
1: And any other thoughts on how much this shift change, you know, it could change the makeup of the Senate?
0: So at the moment, the crossbench doesn't have much power in the Senate, and that's probably helped to convince Senator Tyrrell that being in Labor won't be necessarily a step backwards in terms of her influence inside the building. When Labor is negotiating legislation through, they're tending to go either with the Greens or with the Coalition as a bloc. And so it hasn't been the most fun time for those independent and very minor party senators at the moment.
1: Really good to catch up with you. Thank you for sharing your thoughts.
0: Cheers anytime, Kylie.
1: Dr. Jill Shepherd there. As I said, political scientist at ANU. It's 5:30.
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1: Get in touch if you've got something to say about anything we're talking about on the program today, whether it be way back at the beginning of the program, motorbike safety, even great touring. So many good places to go on a motorbike, assuming you can actually ride one, unlike me. But if you want to talk motorbikes, we can talk motorbikes. Or if you heard about those all-terrain wheelchairs, very cool. If you have a disability and mobility issues, you can now get an all-terrain wheelchair from the Hobart City Council. They sounded amazing. Available 7 days a week. You can go via the Hobart City Council's website and make inquiries. Or possibly you'd like to talk about TAS Insure and the fact the state government's not going to be offering insurance policies now. There's just going to be an overseeing body looking at the insurance industry. It's a little complex, but if you'd like to get in touch and share, please do. 1300 222 936. Guy Stainer will have many of these stories coming up, especially on insurance in the news, no doubt. Hi, Guy.
6: Hello. Yeah, when is a broken promise not a broken promise?
1: Whatever we want to call it. Backflips, broken promises. Look, a change of thought. Maybe they listened to the Insurance Council of Australia, who said it was never going to be a good idea. It would be very expensive. Who knows what changed the state government's mind?
6: Well, and I also think that the government's line is that they're trying to achieve the same outcome.
1: But what will they actually do? That's what no one's managed to tell me. Dean Winter couldn't really say. We still don't really know. Do you know any more than I know about what will actually be done to make it better?
6: No. I just know.
1: We all want to know.
6: That they're no longer going to create a state-owned insurance company. They're instead going to create a statutory authority called TasInsure that will oversee the industry.
1: We just don't know what it'll actually do.
6: Yeah, and how that brings down the cost of insurance by $250, as was promised. I'm not quite sure. But
1: But that is no doubt going to be explored in some detail.
6: Yeah,
1: but
6: very much so. It's been a big news day with lots of news happening locally as well, with independent Tasmanian Senator Tammy Tyrrell, no longer an independent. She's joined the Labor Party, of course, having been elected under the Jackie Lambie network. So, that's three separate representations in one term, which might even mean that she tops Madeleine Ogilvie, who's got three separate representations.
1: It's like we've got
6: across more than one term.
1: So many stories that have more questions than answers.
6: Yes. So, and interesting that John O'Donohue was saying that Tammy Tyrrell needs to explain, what she stands for and believes to the Tasmanian people, because she's been outspoken on Macquarie Point Stadium and NDIS changes and the like. The federal government is certainly providing money towards the stadium. Not that it's necessarily its project, but it's loosely could be considered supporting it. And certainly the NDIS changes are definitely theirs. So, an interesting position. Of course, we've also had the police arresting the man over the Wynyard shooting. So that manhunt has completed, but the investigations are ongoing. The victim in that shooting is still in a serious condition. He was shot in the stomach.
1: Quite scary for all the people living around Wynyard with that additional police presence and the time it took. So you can imagine when you're in a town, a relatively small town, and suddenly there's police everywhere and you don't fully know what's going on. It must be quite a strange and alarming feeling.
6: Yeah,
1: so I'm really glad that it's sorted.
6: And the arrest was made in Wynyard as well, that when you sort of hear about these kind of events, you think that someone has fled and is somewhere else,
1: not just round the corner in a house.
6: Exactly. But so that's on the news as well. And of course, news that broke this morning is that Coles has been found by a court to have misled customers with fake discounts. Woolworths is still awaiting their judgment by the federal court.
1: I feel like I want to sing the song, but I'm not sure which song goes with which supermarket.
6: It's the status quo song, down, down,
1: down,
6: prices
1: down,
6: are down.
1: That's it, yeah. Okay.
6: Very similar, some might almost argue, almost identical charges against Woolworths. So I think this is a portent for Woolworths also facing the wrath of the of the federal court, and the ACCC now saying that they'll be arguing for very severe penalties. With that duopoly, they represent something like 80% of supermarket sales across the country.
1: Crazy amount.
6: And we've got both of those organisations. I shouldn't pass judgment on Woolworths, but we've got one organisation that has had judgment passed that it's misleading customers, and we've got very similar allegations against the other supermarket giant as well, still
1: and
6: before the court.
1: Do you like the fact that I tried extremely hard not to talk over you, because somebody complained about that about a week ago because they just love hearing every word that comes out of Guy Steiner's mouth. And so I've been so careful. See, are you happy? Are you listening? I didn't talk over Guy Steiner, or I might have had one word that crossed paths.
6: I was about to say thanks, Mum, but she died 6 years ago.
1: Anything else we need to know about, Guy?
6: And internationally, a big day as well, with Donald Trump landing in China for the summit with Xi Jinping. He's taken 30 business leaders, Elon Musk included, along on Air Force One with him to this summit. So trying to get some side deals done, as well as geopolitical stuff. And British Prime Minister Sir Keir Starmer, still trying to shore up his leadership, could face a leadership challenge as early as today. So watch this space. if anything happens, we'll keep you up to speed.
1: The golden words of Guy Stainer. And you'll be able to hear them again tonight on ABC Television News. Thanks, Guy.
6: Turtle pip.
1: Guy Stainer presenting The Bulletin at 7. Tune in. Hey, we are just hearing right now that there's been a car accident outside the Tasmania Golf Club. If there's more news to bring you on that, we definitely will. But if you are in that area and you can tell me how bad it is. I mean, is it a shocker? Are there lots of people waiting? Is it queuing? Is it super slow? I need to know. So you need to tell me because I'm not sure how I'm going to find out. We will try and check in with State Roads if we can. But in the meantime, just get in touch. 1300 222 936, 22 minutes to 6.
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0: Empire of the Sun, Walking on a Dream, 20-6. Hey, if you are anywhere near the Tasmania Golf Club, there's been an accident. We're hearing at Citybound, opposite the entrance to the golf club, just past the airport. Emergency vehicles are heading out. A lot of people are texting about this, so it must be quite bad. This texter says, yep, it is a shocker. The traffic and the congestion's really bad. David says, regarding the accident at the Tas Golf Club, traffic inbound to Hobart is stopped between the Causeway and the golf club. And let's see, that's it so far. But if you can provide any more information, give me a call, 1300 222 936, or you can text me 0438 922 936. Something to be aware of is that State Roads doesn't have cameras in every single part of the city, so can't actually see exactly what's happening in that part of the state. So you are the eyes and the ears right now, or if you're anywhere else around Tassie and you're seeing something, also get in touch.
1: A tray of cocktails floated at us through the twilight. Who was this Gatsby fella?
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0: Just once again, if you've missed it, there is an accident, citybound, opposite the entrance to the golf course, just past the airport. Emergency vehicles have probably arrived by now. They were heading out. There's a tow truck on the way. The traffic is bad. One texter says, a shocker. Lots of cars starting to queue. So please give me an update if you possibly can. Now, though, we're talking about Marinus Link, because there are apparently plans to reinvest millions of dollars into Tasmanian communities. And they want your input. So if you have questions, get in touch. But in the meantime, if you think you might be able to benefit, what area are you in and how would you like to be helped? Send a text 0438 922 936.
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0: Kylie Baxter, good to have your company at 17 minutes to 6. You're listening to 936 ABC Hobart. And, of course, all around the state, you're on 936 as well as ABC Northern Tasmania. So lovely to have everyone listening in today. You've probably heard a lot about Marinus Link. It is a multi-billion dollar project that includes an undersea power cable linking Victoria with Tasmania's northwest. But how do communities here in Tasmania stand to benefit? Marinus Link has launched its draft community benefits sharing framework, a little bit wordy, but that's what it's called. It includes $6 million to be spent in Tasmania as part of what it calls a legacy fund. And they want your feedback on how that money should be reinvested. To find out more, I'm joined by Mark Lindsay. He's the head of community and social impact for Marinus Link. Hi, Mark.
8: G'day, Kylie.
0: So what is the purpose of the community benefits sharing framework?
8: Yeah, Kylie, we've been working on the framework for quite a few months now and undertook a whole series of engagements, mostly in 2025, but reflecting that major infrastructure projects like Marinus Link do have an impact on our local communities, not only through the construction period, but in the whole lead up to a major project like this. We work really closely with our communities, both in northwest Tasmania and also Gippsland in Victoria, and benefit sharing is not a new scheme. It's something that's been around, and more projects are picking up and realising the importance of giving back, particularly to those communities that host assets, like what Marinus Link will.
0: So we're talking $6 million to be spent in, is it northwest Tasmania only?
8: Yeah, at this stage we've come out with a framework which provides a bit of a broad overview of what our intentions are, and we're looking for feedback from the community on what that framework looks like. But at this stage it looks like that the investments will be spent in those communities that are most impacted by the project.
0: Okay, so benefits sharing, what sort of benefits are we talking about? Are you going to build sporting centres, social centres, skateboard ramps? What sort of stuff are you thinking?
8: Oh, we've had a lot of questions already, Kylie, about that. The framework doesn't go into the specifics around the types of initiatives at this stage, but it outlines three different streams of our benefits, but it also picks up those non-financial benefits of a project like Marinus as well. But going back to the three streams, there's immediate, enduring and legacy benefits. What we're really seeking feedback on through this three-week period is the community's thoughts about the $20 million investment around legacy benefits. And they are those larger scale, it may be service development delivery within the regions where there's gaps and needs. But it's also really important to share that this will be community led. We're looking at a vehicle of community foundations potentially being that vehicle to be able to deliver these initiatives, but working really closely with community and local governments to make sure that the investment that Marinus Link intends to deliver aligns to those hopes and desires of our local communities.
0: You're listening to the voice of Mark Lindsay, who's the head of community and social impact for Marinus Link. Now, you can imagine for a lot of people, this just sounds like a lot of words. So what sort of things could they propose that they would like? We just need to give some sort of idea because otherwise it has no clarity for anyone who is going to provide input.
8: Yeah, so the programs haven't yet been realised, but it's common for benefit sharing programs to support infrastructure in communities. I know of a local community in Gippsland in Victoria that had a medical centre constructed and delivered for a community that was one of those previously. They're the types of initiatives that could be considered, but at this stage we haven't got the programs down, and this is a starting point for developing those programs. But we're really open to hearing all sorts of feedback from the community and their ideas.
0: So you'd be happy to get feedback on a really needed cricket ground if that's something people deemed important, or a medical centre like you said. So you're open to basically any suggestions and you want people to throw them on the table.
8: Well, the suggestions at this point, it's not an application process and we've got to get to that point, which will probably be early next year, but certainly open to people providing their thoughts. The more feedback that we get gives us a good opportunity to be able to develop those programs that can really be an instigator for some of these really interesting initiatives in our communities.
0: So the draft framework includes $13 million to be spent in Gippsland in Victoria, more than double that in Tasmania. Why the disparity?
8: Yeah, so there's a significantly larger footprint in Victoria for Marinus Link, which includes a similar construction site as what is in northwest Tasmania, but on top of that, a further 90 kilometres of transmission line that needs to be constructed. An important part, though, when we talk about Project Marinus, which includes the Northwest Transmission Developments project, that if you were to add the investment for benefit sharing from the NWTD project plus the Marinus Link component, it's over $16 million that'll be invested into the Tasmanian community.
0: Okay, so if the community can play this role in deciding where the money goes, how do people have their say? What do you want them to do?
8: Well, we've just gone live today, Kylie, on our Marinus Link website. So they jumped onto marinuslink.com.au/CBSF, so Community Benefit Sharing Framework. You can find out more. You can read the framework. We have a summary document up on that page, but importantly, an online survey. And we'd encourage everybody that's got an interest in community benefits to jump onto that survey and complete it. It's open until Sunday, the 7th of June. So we've got just over 3 weeks to provide feedback. And after that period, we'll consolidate all of that feedback and then consider that as part of a final framework for adoption later this year. And then with everything going well, implementation in early 2027.
0: And focusing just on the project more broadly, what is the current state of play? I mean, when is construction likely to begin, Mark?
8: Yeah, we've been doing some early preparatory works up at the site in Heybridge, but we're not planning on having construction starting until later this year.
0: Fabulous. Thanks for the update. Appreciate it.
8: Thanks, Kylie.
0: Mark Lindsay there, Head of Community and Social Impact for Marinus Link. It is 11 to 6. And earlier I mentioned there is a traffic accident outside the Tasmania Golf Club causing a lot of headaches for people trying to get home. Some people say it really is very bad. A shocker could be the words. We've got police and emergency services on the scene. It's a two-car crash on the Tasman Highway at Cambridge. Good news is no serious injuries, but yes, the traffic's banked up heading in both directions. And so cars are apparently eastbound on are being diverted onto Kennedy Drive and Pittwater Road. And at the time of writing, tow trucks were arriving at the scene, so not long ago, but that's obviously going to cause further delays. Look, if you are on the road, motorists are requested to slow down. Just use caution when approaching the area. Honestly, maybe even delay travel if possible. Sorry, you're probably very frustrated if you're in this area. You may even want to take an alternative route. So an update will be provided as soon as possible. Now, Penny is one of the people stuck in traffic. Hello, Penny.
6: Hello.
0: How frustrated are you? What's happening in your life? Why are you stuck in the traffic? Where are you headed?
6: I've just, I could complain about how terrible it is, but I have just come from Port Arthur that I had never visited before. So it puts things in perspective. However, it is very, I haven't moved for probably 20 minutes and I turned on the ABC and I was like, am I near the golf club? And apparently I am, yes. And it just has, I cannot imagine how far back this goes. And if people have places to be in Hobart, they will be very frustrated. I'm kind of fortunate I don't have to be anywhere until tomorrow night. It's pretty frustrating.
0: And so, Penny, are you visiting Tassie or where are you from?
6: Yes, I'm actually doing a theatre show.
0: Doing a theatre show. Wow.
6: Yes, I'm doing Promise and Promiscuity that's coming up. It's a Jane Austen show in the next three nights at Salamanca Arts. So I'm just so pleased that I didn't decide to go to Port Arthur tomorrow. You know, this didn't happen tomorrow on the way to my show. I wouldn't be able to make it, and some disappointed punters.

0: Imagine
1: but yeah, I'm from New Zealand.
0: Missing your own show. Yes, I'm very glad you didn't go to Port Arthur tomorrow, but it's good that you enjoyed Port Arthur on such a gorgeous, sunny day. Hey, tell us once again the name of your show.
1: Okay, well, why not? Promise and Promiscuity, a new musical by Jane Austen and Penny Ashton.
0: Very nice. Thanks, Penny. Lovely to chat to you. What state do you live in?
1: Thank you. I live in New Zealand.
0: Oh, New Zealand. I should have picked that up by the accent. Yeah, we should have listened a little closer.
1: Absolutely, yeah. Someone just turned around and gone the other way. I suggest people take a detour absolutely if they can.
0: Yeah, good advice. Thanks, Penny.
1: Thank you. Thanks for the plug.
0: Police and emergency services remain on the scene of that two-car crash near the entrance to the Tasmania Golf Club on the Tasman Highway at Cambridge. No serious injuries, which is great. Traffic's banked up, though, heading in both directions. Vehicles eastbound are being diverted onto Kennedy Drive and Pittwater Road. So we believe that tow trucks have arrived at the scene, but yes, that could cause further delays. And motorists are requested just slow down, use caution when approaching the area, and look, honestly, if you can, maybe turn around. Not practical for everybody, but if you possibly can, have a think about that.
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4: 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Hear all about it on Yesterday's News Today with historian Nicholas Brodie and me, Rick Goddard.
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0: Bit of Kim Wilde for you, kids in America.

0: Yes, Kim Wilde, the kids in America at 6:04. Don't forget tonight from 7:30, you are going to hear the Federal Opposition Leader Angus Taylor deliver his budget in reply. You know, if you'd prefer to follow the ABC's football coverage, well, you can just head to the ABC Listen app, tap the AFL button or ABC Sport button. Then once the budget in reply wraps up, we'll take you straight to the football. Don't panic on analog radio. Or if you'd just rather stay with evenings, well, you can listen on digital radio, Channel 25 on your TV, and then you get photos as well as you're listening. Or you can go to ABC Listen. They are all your choices. I think we need to find out what is happening on evenings tonight. And there is going to be a lot. Stephen White is presenting and joins me. Hello.
1: Hello. What type of photos are they placing up on the TV?
0: Your photo or Helen's photo or my photo. Yes, it's kind of scary if the TV is big.
1: Tasmania tonight. Don't. Yeah.
0: Why do they do that?
1: Not my ugly mug. Well, this might surprise you, Kylie, but there'll be absolutely no Eurovision chats on evenings tonight.
0: We had a Eurovision conversation, not a literal one, but it was Delta talking to Hamish McDonald.
1: You've got it. Afternoon's had a great big Eurovision chat. Sunday's got a Eurovision chat. So I'm not allowed to talk about Eurovision tonight.
0: You've been deprived.
1: I have been deprived of my one love,
0: not
1: Eurovision.
0: Fair. But you can talk about it tomorrow, maybe, or when Delta wins.
1: That's right.
0: Let's say she wins.
1: When she wins.
0: You've Fingers got crossed.
1: Go Eclipse. Go Eclipse.
0: Go Delta.
1: But look, you know I love my music, Kylie, so I am going to be a little bit self-indulgent this evening.
0: Oh, okay.
1: I do like my classical music.
0: I love a bit of classical. I think it's okay to love a really big cross-section of music. Yeah.
1: So I mean, heavy metal, I'm hopeless at. So
0: yeah,
1: give me something I know or something a little bit about.
0: So what's happening with the classical?
1: So we've got the Classic 100 countdown coming up. I think it closes about 13 days, so you've still got time to vote. So we've got the ABC Classic FM presenter, Genevieve Lang, who's going to give us the lowdown of what's coming in so far and what she would like to see a little bit different when it comes to people's votes for around Australia.
0: Fantastic.
1: Now, also, have you ever dreamed of owning your own vineyard, Kylie? Because I know you're a bit like me. You don't mind a little bit of tipple now and then.
0: Oh, yeah. Love
1: Sparkles,
0: a little glass
1: Pinot
0: of wine. Yes. Yeah, so are you discussing owning vineyards?
1: Yeah. Well,
0: great.
1: A vineyard owner is throwing open his doors and said, right, if you think it's that great, come and spend some time with me and
0: see
1: what you really think.
0: Yeah.
1: It might ruin your right to. You might give up drinking. Who knows?
0: Now, I do have to get a traffic update in a minute. But also, Stephen White wants to know your best and worst DIY home projects you've done. Have you done a flat pack? Have you done bedside tables
1: Never again.
0: And had a disaster? Mm. You need to share those details. Thanks, Stephen. Now, quickly, police and emergency services are on the scene of a two-car crash near the entrance to the Tasmania Golf Club on the Tasman Highway at Cambridge, but no serious injuries, I'm happy to say. The traffic is shocking in both directions. That's what we're hearing. Vehicles eastbound are being diverted onto Kennedy Drive and Pittwater Road. Tow trucks are at the scene. Just slow down and even delay travel if possible. It is a real shocker. Hey, thanks for joining me. Great to have your company. And yes, we will do it again tomorrow. It's news time.
2: In your neighbourhood,
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7: ABC News. Good evening. I'm Alison Costello. Labor says Tasmania's Premier should apologise to every Tasmanian following news TasInsure will not offer insurance policies. TasInsure was the Liberals' flagship policy in last year's election campaign, with the government promising it could save individual families and small businesses $250 a year. Instead, the government will establish a not-for-profit authority to oversee the insurance industry. Labor Treasury spokesperson Dean Winter says it's a watered-down policy.
8: Jeremy Rockliff knew the day he announced this policy it could never be delivered. Jeremy Rockliff was never going to be able to deliver this promise, but he promised Tasmanians so much. Tasmanians who can't afford to pay their insurance, who can't afford to insure their home.
7: Premier Rockliff says the government will better its commitment through the shift in policy. Police say a shooting in northwest Tasmania was a targeted incident. Sophie Jaggers has more.
9: Police were called to a property on Sandpiper Road in Wynyard just after 3 p.m. yesterday. A 37-year-old man had received a gunshot wound to the stomach. He was taken to the Northwest Regional Hospital and is in a serious but stable condition. Shortly after 1 o'clock today, police arrested a 32-year-old man in Wynyard after a member of the public saw the suspect. Police say the two men involved in the incident are known to each other and to police, with the incident stemming from a pre-existing dispute. Around 50 police personnel were involved in the search for the suspect and ongoing investigations.
7: Consumer group Choice says Coles will lose a lot of trust from customers following the ACCC's win against the supermarket giant in the federal court. The consumer watchdog alleged Coles misled shoppers with fake discounts under its Down Down promotional campaign. The federal court found that in a majority of pricing tickets submitted to the court, the discount wasn't genuine and would have misled an ordinary consumer. The Director of Campaigns and Communications at Choice, Andy Kelly, says it's a case of Coles having its cake and eating it too.
10: We are a country of highly concentrated markets, so you have to wonder how much importance and value Coles places in how much consumers trust them.
7: Coles says it acknowledges the federal court decision and its priority has always been delivering value to customers. Tasmanian Liberal senators have criticised former Jackie Lambie Network Senator Tammy Tyrrell for joining the Labor Party. Rani Fletcher has more.
11: Tammy Tyrrell was elected to the Senate in 2022 for the Jackie Lambie Network. She later quit the party and sat as an independent. Today, she's announced she's joining Labor. Senator Tyrrell says her voting record has aligned with Labor's in the past and the move is the next step. Tasmanian Liberal Senator Wendy Askew says the decision is opportunistic, while fellow Liberal Senator Jonathan Dunningham says Senator Tyrrell needs to be clear with Tasmanians on her views about NDIS reforms and the Macquarie Point Stadium. She has been a vocal critic of the stadium and some of Labor's NDIS reforms. In a statement, Federal Labor welcomed her decision, saying Senator Tyrrell is a fierce advocate for Tasmania.
7: China's president has delivered a warning to Donald Trump about Taiwan as the two leaders meet in Beijing. Here's Foreign Affairs reporter Stephen Jedgetts.
12: Xi Jinping and US President Donald Trump met for more than 2 hours today, discussing trade, the war in Iran, North Korea, and a host of other issues. China has been pressing the US to stop weapons sales to Taiwan and trying to convince the Trump administration to make a statement opposing Taiwanese independence. Chinese state media say that Xi Jinping told Donald Trump that if the Taiwan issue isn't handled properly by the US and China, then the two countries risk clashing or even coming into conflict.
7: The Jack Jumpers are close to securing the signature of homegrown star Taron Armstrong for the upcoming NBL season. ESPN is reporting Armstrong's agreed to a one-year deal with the JJs, but the club says he's yet to formally put pen to paper. 24-year-old Armstrong hails from Burnie and last played in the NBL with Cairns, where he averaged 16 points a game before earning a contract with the Golden State Warriors in the NBA. To the weather, there are no warnings. Tonight, light showers about the north and northeast. Tomorrow, showers continue in those areas, but mostly sunny everywhere else. 17 for Burnie tomorrow. Right now, it's 16. Devonport expecting 18 tomorrow. It's currently 15 in Devonport. Launceston, a shower or two, 21 the top tomorrow. It's currently 14 in Launceston. And Hobart, 21 and sunny tomorrow. Right now, it's 12 degrees. 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
13: Good evening and welcome to PM. I'm Samantha Donovan, coming to you from the lands of the Ngunnawal people in Canberra. Tonight, the opposition leader's plans to exclude non-citizens from welfare programs and the NDIS. Also, China rolls out the red carpet for Donald Trump in Beijing, and Coles goes down, down as the federal court finds the supermarket giant misled shoppers on price discounts.
14: I believe the penalty will almost certainly be in the hundreds of millions. There's been at least already one fine of $100 million under the consumer law. And this one, it's really serious.
13: The Federal Opposition Leader Angus Taylor will deliver his budget reply speech in Parliament this evening. In it, he'll set out his plan to restrict eligibility for welfare services and the National Disability Insurance Scheme to Australian citizens only. Already, advocates for migrants and people with disabilities are voicing their concern. They argue that permanent residents and other non-citizens make an important contribution to the country and shouldn't be excluded from those support schemes. David Sparks has more on the opposition leader's economic plan.
15: Angus Taylor gets his chance to address Parliament tonight, laying out his plan for the nation's economy. He's scathing of the government's federal budget and is promising a different direction.
16: Labor wants to see division around the kitchen table and around the Christmas dinner. And that is not the Australia I believe in.
15: Several policies in the opposition's budget reply have already been released, including a plan to cap the number of migrants allowed into Australia based on the number of new homes built each year.
16: We need to see an end to Labor's mass migration policies. They reached 550,000 at peak, and young Australians have not been able to get into a home. We're seeing right now not only young Australians unable to buy a home, but queues down streets of people trying to rent homes because the supply of housing has not kept up with the demand driven by Labor's immigration policies.
15: The net overseas migration to Australia last financial year was 306,000 people. Over the same period, 174,000 homes and apartments were built. The opposition's alternative federal budget also includes a new rule that only Australian citizens can access certain welfare services. Those include parental leave and the carer's allowance. And it will also include the National Disability Insurance Scheme.
16: If there's a coalition government after the next election, these welfare programs, these 17 programs, should be restricted to Australian citizens. Others who come to the country will get access to them when they become citizens.
15: These changes will be grandfathered so that people already in the NDIS won't be affected. But migration law expert Louisa Jones from the Australian Catholic University argues the proposed changes are problematic.
17: There's a lot of issues around Australian citizens and migrants in Australia and that feeling of membership and whether they belong in Australia. And I know that the opposition leader said that we'll commit to them when they commit to Australia. But the reality is a lot of these people have been waiting for many, many years and living in Australia for many years and haven't been able to achieve Australian citizenship yet. So effectively, these people are sitting ducks at this point in time waiting for citizenship, have effectively committed to living in Australia and yet unfortunately are going to be affected by this.
15: What is the requirement for a migrant to be eligible for NDIS? Is it permanent residency or is it something else currently?
17: At the moment, it's actually a range of circumstances and it depends on the visa subclass and whether they've been in Australia for a particular period of time. So it is a bit subjective. But when they do go through the visa process, it's something that they consider in whether they're eligible or not for NDIS, as an example, or whether they've got private health insurance that can cover that, what's their financial means. And that's all actually considered at the health waiver stage with the department. So again, it just depends on the circumstances for the migrant and what visas they're on.
15: Emma Bennison is Chief Executive Officer of the Disability Advocacy Network Australia. She's concerned about the plan to limit the NDIS to people with Australian citizenship.
18: On the face of it, I would say it's probably would have significant unintended consequences. I mean, we're a country that prides ourselves on, you know, being a multicultural society and a diverse society. And it would seem to me that limiting the NDIS to only people who are citizens, you know, means that a lot of people could potentially be locked out and many of those people could be potentially very skilled, disabled people who could make significant contributions to our country. So it would seem like it's not the best way forward.
15: Also worried is Farah Farouk from the Ethnic Communities Council of Australia.
19: We live in a multicultural nation and there are many people who are contributing to our economy who are not citizens. So over the course of a life, people from a migrant background, skilled migrants who are the, you know, backbone in part of the economy, are contributing a great deal. So the idea that people who are contributing via tax and their labour are to be excluded from the benefits will create a very worrying two-tier system.
15: The opposition's policy restricting these services to Australian citizens will allow for some exemptions, including for cases relating to defence, intelligence and law enforcement. There would also be exemptions for domestic violence and child protection services, and for people in the country for humanitarian reasons.
13: David Sparks reporting. The supermarket giant Coles has had a massive loss in the federal court today, with a judge finding one of its ad campaigns has misled millions of Australians for years. Justice Michael O'Brien found that Coles' Down Down promotion has featured fake discounts, which have misled shoppers about the prices of a number of everyday items. The landmark case was brought by the Australian Competition and Consumer Commission, and Coles is now facing penalties that could exceed $100 million. Kathleen O'Connor reports.
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0: Million Australians shop for groceries every week, looking for discounts and bargains on everyday items. But an 18-month investigation into one supermarket giant found that some of those discounts weren't what they seemed. A federal court judge ruling the majority of Coles pricing tickets used for its Down Down promotional campaign were not offering genuine discounts. Gina Cascott-Lieb is chair of the Australian Competition and Consumer Commission.
1: It is very timely for all retailers, particularly as we lead up to end of financial year sales, to ensure that they make accurate pricing and discount claims. The ACCC will continue to take action wherever needed to protect consumers from misleading or deceptive conduct.
0: Coles introduced the Down Down program in June 2010 and marketed it as a promotional campaign designed to reduce the regular shelf price of commonly purchased products, including popular brands like Arnott's, Cadbury and Coca-Cola. More than a decade later, the ACCC sued Coles for misleading customers, arguing that between February 2022 and May 2023, Coles temporarily increased the retail prices of 245 products over a four-week period. Those products, which now cost more, were then passed off as a down-down discount, but were actually more expensive than the previous regular price.
1: Firms should continue to give discounts and to choose the programs they place the discount promotion in, but it has to be accurate and well understood by consumers.
0: Justice Michael O'Brien ruled that although the price increases were justified as a result of supplier cost price increases, the WOS price displayed on the ticket should have remained stable for at least 12 weeks to be classified as the regular price. Therefore, the discount represented on the ticket was not genuine. Alan Fells is a former chairman of the Consumer Watchdog.
2: It's a big win for the ACCC and for consumers, and it's a very heavy blow to Coles. The law was deliberately made simple. If a business engages in misleading or deceptive conduct, it's illegal. No exceptions, exemptions, conditions, legalities. It's simple. Misleading behaviour is illegal.
0: In a statement, a Coles spokesperson said the supermarket acknowledges the decision and is in the process of reviewing the judgment. Mr. Fell says the defence's legal arguments were, in his view, irrelevant.
2: One was that there's a lot of inflation and they had to put up prices. Yes, but that's irrelevant to deceptive marketing of them. The penalty will almost certainly be in the hundreds of millions. The behaviour affected millions of Australians.
0: Meanwhile, a class action lawsuit will seek compensation for consumers who shopped at Coles and bought the products covered by the case. Woolworths is also being sued by the ACCC over similar allegations of fake discounting. A date for the judgment is yet to be set.
3: Kathleen O'Connor. Donald Trump and his Chinese counterpart Xi Jinping have been holding talks in Beijing today. No American president has visited China in the last 9 years. In fact, not since Mr. Xi last hosted Mr. Trump back in 2017. In welcoming his American guest today, Mr. Xi observed the world was at a crossroads again and posed the question, can China and the US provide greater stability for the world? The ABC's China correspondent Alison Horn is in Beijing. Alison, what sort of welcome has Donald Trump been getting in Beijing today?
4: Yeah, plenty of pomp and ceremony, which was to be expected. Donald Trump had always made it clear that he would like some sort of special reception. So as he arrived at the Great Hall of the People, just next to Tiananmen Square, there were school children that were singing. He had a military parade as such. The People's Liberation Army walked past him. It led to an almost awkward interaction, though, when the PLA started playing the American national anthem and Donald Trump saluted the PLA. It's quite an extraordinary photo, seeing an American president saluting what is in most terms considered to be an opposition military. Inside, though, the focus very quickly turned to the serious discussions of China-US relations.
3: Alison, commentators have been predicting there'd be a number of issues on the agenda for the two leaders this afternoon, the war in Iran, the closure of the Strait of Hormuz, trade, Taiwan. Do we know anything as yet about what they have actually discussed?
4: Well, China's state media, which is the official mouthpiece of the government, has released a readout of the conversation. It's pretty vague, saying that there was talk around creating a constructive and stable relationship that would create a framework for the two to work together over the next 3 years. There was talk of a broad agreement of China opening up for more trade deals toward the US in areas like agriculture, tourism, health and law enforcement. But apart from that, we haven't really learned that much else. We're still waiting to hear from the US administration as to what they believe happened in the meeting. We understand that there was some sort of discussion about the Middle East and Ukraine. We don't know exactly what. As Donald Trump toured the Temple of Heaven this afternoon, reporters tried to throw a few questions at him, asking him three times whether or not the issue of Taiwan was discussed. He dodged the question, and then on two subsequent asks, he didn't respond at all. But I think it's pretty clear Taiwan would have been on the agenda. China considers it to be the linchpin in the relationship between the US and itself. And indeed, China has been infuriated that America has promised an $11 billion weapons package to Taiwan. China wants that axed. And I think we could probably surmise that if Donald Trump came here to Beijing asking China to lean on Iran, for example, to try to reopen the Strait of Hormuz, that concessions around Taiwan might have been on the discussion table to help get that across the line.
3: And Alison, a number of American business leaders are also on this trip. Who are they and what are they doing there?
4: Yeah, I think it's really telling about who has come here for what the future of China-US relations will look like. People like the head of Tesla, Elon Musk, that has massive investments inside of China, a lot of production here, a lot of their EVs are made here. Apple's Tim Cook, also huge production capacity here. And NVIDIA, a company that many people may not have heard of but is incredibly important between China and the US. NVIDIA produces really high-grade quality microchips that are needed in the top levels of AI and technology processing. So that gives you a bit of an idea of the kind of trade spaces that both the US and China see as crucial going forward. And Sam, it was quite unusual that not only did President Xi meet with Donald Trump, but he also met with those business leaders. That's something that's virtually unheard of here.
3: The ABC's China correspondent, Alison Horne, speaking to me from Beijing. A review of anti-Semitism at Australian universities has found the institutions have failed to act on racism against Jewish students. The federal government's special envoy to combat anti-Semitism, Gillian Siegel, commissioned the report. The ABC's national education reporter, Connor Duffy, has more for us.
5: Sam, the report was led by an independent assessor, Emeritus Professor Greg Craven. He was appointed by the Special Envoy to Combat Anti-Semitism, Gillian Siegel. She commissioned this work after protests on campus and concerns from Jewish staff and students that they no longer felt safe there. And the report found that anti-Semitism is still a major problem at Australian universities. It found there was conduct that was racist, bigoted, unethical, immoral, and that some academics had to decide whether to come out as Jews. Professor Craven said this was giving Australia a reputation problem. He said not a single university had meaningfully enforced a definition of anti-Semitism that would mean it was embedded in all of their practices and policies. Professor Craven finished his report by effectively brandishing a big stick and warning universities that if this continued, he'd recommend the minister consider consequences that could involve funding or even registration.
3: Connor, we've been hearing today at the Royal Commission on Anti-Semitism and Social Cohesion that the definition of anti-Semitism itself is at times contentious. Can you clarify for us which definition of anti-Semitism Australian universities are using?
5: Sure, Sam. Most universities have adopted a definition that was designed by Universities Australia last year.
3: It's hearing today at the Royal Commission on Anti-Semitism and Social Cohesion that the definition of anti-Semitism

0: has implemented the anti-Semitism envoy welcomed that, though she did say she would prefer the International Holocaust Remembrance Alliance definition. Interestingly, in this report, the conclusion was that either of those definitions is acceptable. The contention was around how they're implemented. Effectively, the report's conclusion is that universities are just paying lip service to that definition and aren't embedding it in all of their policies and procedures to make sure it's something that's paid attention to and respected on campus.
1: So, Connor, how have the federal government and opposition responded?
0: Yeah, Education Minister Jason Clare told me that universities would be given new standards to tackle anti-Semitism and other types of racism in July, and that they'd have until the end of August to implement them. He said those standards were being designed by a separate anti-Semitism education task force led by businessman and former Chancellor David Gonski. The minister said, "We're making changes to the standards universities must meet to tackle anti-Semitism and other types of racism. That includes having a definition of anti-Semitism and other forms of racism and policies and complaints processes to address it." The Shadow Education Minister, Julian Lisa, was scathing. He said the report was damning of the sector and that the university's response had been pathetic. He explicitly linked it to the Bondi terror attack and said universities needed a cultural shift to even first acknowledge that anti-Semitism was a problem.
1: And Connor, what have the universities themselves had to say?
0: The Group of Eight, which represents Australia's elite research universities, said that it takes the Craven report seriously, said that it had established an independent expert committee to combat anti-Semitism. At the same time, universities operate in difficult and sometimes confronting environments. These are places of debate, protest, and strong disagreement. That does not excuse inaction, but it does mean that leadership requires constant judgment, clarity, and courage. Universities Australia, which represents all of Australia's public universities, said it welcomed the report and it would continue to work with the special envoy. It said universities had strengthened their policies already and were committed to keeping Jewish students and staff feeling safe. The National Tertiary Education Union was singled out for criticism in the report. It's accused the union of effectively isolating Jewish academics. It said the opposition of the National Tertiary Education Union to any form of definition of anti-Semitism was a strong disincentive to seek industrial support. In a statement, the NTU strongly refuted that and said it vehemently opposed anti-Semitism. It said it was only opposed to definitions of anti-Semitism that threaten academic freedom by preventing legitimate criticism.
1: Connor Duffy is the ABC's national education reporter. The Drover's Wife, written by Henry Lawson in the early 1890s, is a revered piece of Australian literature. It's the tale of a woman isolated in the outback, valiantly protecting her children from a venomous snake. The story was rewritten a few years ago by First Nations writer and actor Leah Purcell, and her version has since become a play and a film. Now it's being staged as an opera in Brisbane, as Rachel Mealy reports.
2: I ran into other mobs.
3: There aren't many operas that tell an Australian tale and bring Australian scenes to life. Writer, actor and director Leah Purcell rewrote the tale of the Drover's Wife through a feminist and First Nations lens. Her main character, Molly Johnson, is heavily pregnant and alone, caring for her children in the remote Snowy Mountains.
4: What was my mom like?
3: Leah Purcell says the production brings two ancient art forms, opera and Aboriginal storytelling, together for the first time.
5: So I went, oh, wow, opera. How does this work in First Nations world? And when I finally, the penny dropped, I said, Molly has grown up without her Aboriginal heritage. So she's grown up in the white world. What's the sound of the white world? It's the sound of the opera. It's the sound of the orchestra. And then I went, how do we still represent the ancient form of Aboriginal storytelling? Well, that comes through dance. It comes through orally, verbal, and then chanting. And then the very small, we've chosen the clapstick to be our instrument. But vocally and their presence bring these two ancient forms of storytelling together.
3: She collaborated with George Palmer, who'd had the idea when he saw Purcell's book on his wife's bedside table.
6: As a composer, you think that opera is the summit of your ambitions. I mean, it brings the every aspect of music and performance and theatre together.

0: I wanted, as a composer, to bring Australian stories, uniquely Australian stories, into opera, because we're not used to thinking of opera in the Australian context, and we're certainly not used to thinking of opera using the Australian vernacular.
1: I grew up not knowing, well, not a lot about opera, but I, when you think back, I said, I actually do remember on the ABC, I grew up in the bush, so there's only two channels, 2 o'clock on a Sunday afternoon, there would be some opera, and I loved the scale of this of the sets, the costumes, and I loved the big voices. So I think that's where I learnt to sing quite loud.
2: George Palmer and Leah Purcell worked together to transform the text of the novel and play into a libretto.
3: I

0: And that's where Nina Korber comes in. The classical soprano also happens to be Leah Purcell's second cousin. She plays the lead role of Molly Johnson.
1: I think particularly with Molly, there are many of the women in our family that are reflected through her in various ways. And then also from the paternal side, through Auntie Leah and my grandparents as well, there are links to Yadika's story as well. So there's family ties woven into this story everywhere. So it is an immense sense of responsibility, but such a gift as well.
0: She says the set and the costumes reflect the colours and textures of the landscape.
1: It is period informed, but it's incredibly grounded in the raw beauty of Australia. There's gorgeous textiles of wool and linen, dyed fabrics. Everything's a little bit roughed up. There's dirt, and this world has been lived in. It's very gritty. It's very magical, yet very grounded at the same time.
2: That report from Rachel Mealy in Brisbane. Thanks for joining me for PM. I'm Samantha Donovan. Stay tuned to ABC Radio and News Radio for the budget reply speech from the opposition leader, Angus Taylor. That'll be broadcast at 7:30pm tonight, East Coast time. We'll be back at the same time tomorrow. Good night.

0: ABC News. Good evening, I'm Alison Costello. The Tasmanian Greens have described the state government's TasInsure policy as a cruel hoax, following its announcement it will not offer insurance policies as promised in last year's campaign. Sophie Jaggers explains.
1: TasInsure was the Liberals' flagship policy in last year's election campaign, with the government promising it would save families and small businesses $250 a year. Instead, the government will establish a not-for-profit statutory authority, which the Premier says will have a broad mandate to oversee and support the insurance ecosystem. Greens MP Vicar Bailey says TasInsure received universal criticism from industry experts during the election campaign, forcing the government to kill the policy. Mr. Bailey says the Greens will take time to analyse the new plan.
0: A consumer law expert says the ACCC's win against Coles highlights the strength and effectiveness of Australia's consumer protection laws. The consumer watchdog says it will seek a substantial penalty against Coles after winning its federal court case over misleading discounts by their supermarket giant. The court found a majority of sample tickets advertised with discounts weren't genuine. Professor of Consumer Law Jeannie Patterson says the ruling sends a clear message, not just to supermarkets, but to all retailers.
2: The judge was keen to say that the decision was confined to the facts, but even on that basis, it really confirms the scope of the Australian consumer law, the prohibition on unconscionable and misleading conduct, and leaves open quite considerable penalties, I think.
0: Coles says it acknowledges the federal court decision and its priority has always been delivering value to customers. Police have arrested a man wanted over a shooting in northwest Tasmania. Here's Sandy Powell.
3: Tasmania police officers swarmed a residential address and surrounding areas at Wynyard yesterday afternoon after a man was shot in the stomach. As the sun set, forensic officers were investigating the Sandpiper Road address and police drones were flying over farmland to the east. But it took almost 24 hours for police to make an arrest, which they did at a Wynyard address during an operation involving specialist resources shortly after 1 p.m. today. Police say the search is now over. A man in his 30s was hospitalised with serious gunshot injuries and remains in a serious but stable condition.
0: China's president has shown Donald Trump around the Temple of Heaven in central Beijing after the two leaders held talks in the capital for more than 2 hours. Here's Foreign Affairs reporter Stephen Jedgetts.
4: Xi Jinping has taken the US president on a tour through the well-known monument and tourist hotspot with media kept at a distance. The two leaders spent more than 2 hours in talks earlier today. China's been pressing the US to stop weapon sales to Taiwan and trying to convince the Trump administration to make a statement opposing Taiwan. Taiwanese independence. Chinese state media say Xi Jinping told Donald Trump that if the Taiwan issue isn't handled properly, then the two countries risk clashing or even coming into conflict.
0: Back home, Tasmania police says a Launceston man's been charged with animal cruelty after a vehicle was allegedly stolen with three dogs inside. Police say the 30-year-old Mayfield man was also charged with evade police and reckless driving following the incident at Invermay on Sunday. He remains in custody and is due to appear in court again later this month. Devils forward Hugh Dixon is bracing for life without teammate Jackson Artemis ahead of the mid-season AFL draft. Artemis is highly likely to be selected by an AFL club, with Richmond firming as a suitor. The 20-year-old halfback has played a key role in the Devils' stellar start to their inaugural VFL season. Dixon said that while losing Artemis to the AFL would be a blow to the team, he'd be thrilled to see his teammate get an opportunity at the highest level.
5: He copped a bit of flack the other night at training after that post came out about him potentially going pick one, which is really exciting for Jacko. You know, he's a terrific young man and a really good footballer, and he's put a massive effort in.
0: To the weather now, there are no warnings. Tonight, light showers about the north and east. Tomorrow, showers continuing around the north and northeast, but mostly sunny elsewhere. 17 for Burnie tomorrow. Right now it's 16 in Burnie. Devonport's expecting 18. It's currently 15 in Devonport. Launceston, a shower or two tomorrow, 21 the top. Right now it's 13 degrees. And sunny in Hobart tomorrow, also expecting 21. Right now it's 12. For news at any time, you can visit abc.net.au/news.

0: Our little cars there with Gary Newman on 936 ABC Hobart and ABC Northern Tasmania 636. Lovely to have you tuned in this evening, wherever you're calling in from or listening in from, right across Tasmania. Now, what are your plans for the winter solstice? The longest night of the year is coming up on June 21st. And look, if nuding up and swimming at dawn isn't your idea of a good time, well, I think I'm with you on that one. I do have another winter solstice option for you. Look, nothing against nude swimmers. I love you. I think you're fantastic. You're very brave people. How do you feel about running in the dark? Not completely in the dark. Head torches are allowed. And the great news is that pizza is afterwards. You run in the dark and then you get pizza. It's the inaugural Run the Dark Knockers Solstice. It's the brainchild of Lincoln Quillam. And Lincoln is also behind the annual Kanyani Mountain. But this event will be a little bit different. And he joins me in the studio to explain it all to us. A very good evening to you.
1: G'day. Good to be with you.
0: All right.

0: So what was your inspiration for creating a running event in the dark?
1: Well, you know, you can run or hike, and we trail runners, you know, in Tassie and Hobart run in the dark, you know, for all winter, you know, probably 4 months of the year.
0: That is true.
1: You're only running in the daytime if it's at lunchtime during the week. And celebrating the darkness. Tassie's been doing this really well for a number of years now, and certainly with, you know, Dark Mofo and Paint the Town Red in Hobart here. We've had a few community-led trail runs on winter solstice with the red lights on the mountain, and now it was time to bring it into one of our events that is a community event as well. But a full hub right on the doorstep of Hobart on Knocklofty Reserve. You're running through amazing bushland, like right on the doorstep, but can still see the city there. Bunch of red lights around, fire pit at the finish, pizza, as you said, maybe a beer or two, heaps of great people, and fully curated experience running in the bush, running or hiking in the bush at night.
0: I like the fact you said running or hiking. What about those like myself? Can we just walk?
1: Absolutely. Oh, like, you know, so we've got three distances. We've been running knockers for a couple of years now through the Kainani Trail Series events, but we've adapted specifically this course or courses to have the most exposure. You can feel the lights and see the lights of the city while still running in the bush. So 11 kilometres is the big one. That's just running, but there's also a 6 kilometre and a 4 kilometre. So either of those can be hiked. So anyone with an interest in the bush and want to connect with some community and do it in a safer way together out in the bush, get amongst it.
0: So you've got the three lengths for this, you know, the walking, the hiking, or the running or the jogging. Have you actually done these courses yourself, these tracks yourself? Have you sort of mapped them out personally?
1: Yeah, exactly. No, I mean, there's a big process in terms of selecting courses and the event hub location and the parking that goes with it and toilets, and all of that is important. It's a full experience, but of course, primarily people are there to go for a run or hike in the bush, and the other stuff just needs to be fully supported around it. The course Knocklofty, we are so spoilt for choice. Like Knocklofty and the front face of the mountain, Kainani, trails everywhere, and so City of Hobart does an amazing job of activating and occasionally building new trails, but the maintenance that goes into it. So and there's a different, many different sort of trail types. You know, we start on a pretty flat, wide, smooth sort of fire trail. Yeah, a tiny bit of road, and then you come into some single trail, purpose-built walking trails, and some shared-use mountain biking trail, which again is more smooth, but it's the a single trail. So, amazing different types of bush. You know, like every different aspect, whether it's a southerly or a northerly, easterly, westerly, is all quite different. And during the day, you get epic views of the mountain there. But we might just see a couple of sparkly lights and then pop back over to the city side.
0: And thank goodness you get to wear those head torches.
1: Yeah, it's kind of essential. you really don't want to be out there without a head torch. Certainly red lights, whether that's on the back of your head or maybe if you've got enough light coming out of your red light on the front of your head, that'll be encouraged as well. Just a great way to get out and experience. The bush at nighttime is quite different. It's usually different sounds, you know, a lot less wind in general. And when it's just you and your headlight, and all you can see is what is shown with your headlight and those around you, it's a completely different experience. And doing it with other people is just an amazing way to intro to getting amongst the trails in the dark.
0: Actually, I've been really surprised at how technology has improved with these head torches over the years, because my partner just recently brought one and had like every colour of the rainbow involved on it, and it also flashes into these different strobe lights. So, gosh, it's come a long way.
1: Yeah. I mean, sometimes they're a bit too complex. I prefer mine to just turn on, turn off, or you know, there's different levels of brightness. But so quite a lot do have the red lights in them these days, and some of them aren't quite strong enough to actually run with, but. Mm.

0: you know, if you're hiking, certainly, you know, a standard red light on a head torch will be enough.
1: And what type of shoes should people be wearing to this event?
0: Well, trail shoes are always good. And, of course, Find Your Feet, our partner there, has all the expert advice. And the best bet is to try all of them on. You know, we don't recommend a particular brand, but just try them all on and find the one that actually fits your feet. But don't worry if you don't have trail shoes or capacity to buy some before the event, because I've proven you can run these things in Dunlop Volleys or Blunnies, or yeah. It's just not quite as comfortable. But you don't need trail-specific shoes to go for a trail run. You just need to get yourself out the door. And because, you know, as a coach as well, it's 80% of the grip is actually keeping your weight over your feet rather than relying on the grip on your shoes. Your grip on your shoes does do a really good job, but it's only about 20%. It's just keeping your weight over your feet so that if you do slide a little bit, you can roll with it. You're not going to just slide out, sort of thing.
1: And will you be encouraging runners to wear high vis vests?
0: Not on this one. It's almost all on trail, and so we do for our other events where there's low visibility, you're running actually on roads and those sorts of things, then yes, high vis vest. But we've only got like literally 50 metres of a very, very low traffic road and not expecting any traffic at that time, and then we sign all the roads to notify traffic that there might be runners on there, and so a huge safety management system that we deploy to keep everyone as safe as possible.
1: This is 936 ABC Hobart. I'm Stephen White. I'm speaking with Lincoln Quillam, who is behind Run the Dark. Now, Lincoln, I've actually had a couple of texts come through. We probably should just let you know. People might be asking questions before we brought you into the studio, but I think you should be able to answer these. Somebody is asking, are you expecting to see animals on the trail?
0: Good question. There could be animals out. Of course, there is heaps of animals out there. They're generally, you know, they kind of jump away most of the time, and we stick to the trails. That's important, you know, we are encouraging red lights if people, particularly for hikers, but if people are comfortable just to use the red light to just, you know, manage or mitigate that bright light impact for some of the wildlife out there.
1: And somebody else is asking, for those of us with dodgy knees, can we walk instead of run?
0: Absolutely, yep. The 4 and the 6K can be hiked, knees are good to protect. So we definitely recommend getting out to do some hiking or running or hiking. Lots of hiking's great. Like, hiking's even good for running. So get out and do some. A little bit every day is much better than just suddenly turning up and smashing out 11K. That's gonna hurt those knees. Get out and just build up that capacity in your connective tissue and the proprioception, all that kind of thing.
1: And what about kids? Can they get involved in this?
0: Kids are always welcome. So we do have, for safety, have minimum age limits for each distance, but below that, and also age limits for when a responsible adult should be out on course with them. But we take, we don't have hard guidelines there, and any younger people than those limits who really want to get out and amongst it and who do have some skills and experience will definitely consider all of that. So, you know, we try and break down as many barriers as possible. You know, menstruation products in the Portaloos, for example, you know. Trying to get as many youngsters involved. Unfortunately, this one is not prammable. Not all bushland trails are prammable, fancy that, but we do have one in August that is prammable. So, yeah, trying to break down those barriers and connect people with trails.
1: Now, I was sort of joking at the start that I am a little bit unco when it comes to walking at night, and I was blaming my dog because she does get a bit sidetracked sometimes, and I have actually tripped over my dog at times. Is it pet friendly?
0: Good question. I don't actually have the answer with me right now. We adhere, of course, to the land manager's requirements, so it could well be that it's... No, I've seen so many dogs being walked in Knocklofty. It quite likely is, but I don't have the answer right with me right now.
1: So watch this space. You can get back to us with that one.
0: Definitely
1: a lot
0: bring
1: of pet
0: the kids.
1: Owners listening in on ABC Hobart. How many people are you hoping to attract to this event, Lincoln? What would you like to see?
0: I'd like to see, and we already see this, we love to see community coming together to share the trails together. And whatever number that ends up being. I mean, the Knockers events we've done in the last couple of years are close to around 200 people, 200 registered runners. And so, you know, they all bring a person or two with them. So, you know, there may be 300 to 400 people around the hub, and of course, you know, 200 to maybe 250 people actually on the trails. So, you know, all the trails are published on the courses are all published on our website, and it's proven to be an amazing celebration of it is a hill. It takes a bit to get out of the city. You can drive most of the way up, but as soon as you get there, you're straight on these beautiful bushland trails with some amazing, you know, silver peppermints or white peppermints or whatever they are, you know, views of the mountain, views of the city and the river. Beautiful. We are so lucky here.
1: I can just tell just by having you in the studio how passionate you are when it comes to the local bush here in Tasmania. Is this open to people from the mainland as well to fly on over?
0: Oh, of course. Yeah, absolutely. And I mean, of course, being in winter solstice, you know, it's paint the town red. The off season, we've really embraced all of those sort of winter tourism initiatives. And we do have a bunch of interstates signed up already. And expect that there's probably going to be a bunch more because there's so many interstaters here for Dark Mofo in the winter season, and a lot of people do like to go for a run and experience, you know, more of what Tassie has to offer. It's not just all the amazing art, food and beverage and whatever else. There's the bushland right on the doorstep. So, don't know what the percentage might be, certainly we've got a handful signed up already and no doubt more to come.
1: Well, it sounds like it's the type of event that could just grow and grow as it becomes more popular.
0: Yeah, and I mean, you know, we don't want to grow indefinitely, that's for sure. You know, we want to maintain the beautiful connective community vibe of it, and the bush only has the event hub, I should say. The trails are pretty amazing at accommodating a whole heap of people. There's European examples of many thousands of people on the same trail on the same day, but in the event hub itself, and particularly the parking and local residents, we need to keep that at a suitable scale that really suits that. So, you know, it's only ever going to be a few hundred at this Knockers event.
1: Now, we've mentioned, of course, the theme Paint the Town Red a few times this evening. Are you encouraging people just to dress up in red, just for the fun of it?
0: Yeah, well, we haven't put it out there publicly.
1: First in ABC.
0: There it is, yeah, dress up in red, you know, red lights, red clothes. We do have red festoon lights. I mean, it's definitely the town is already painted red, and that's a Destination Southern Tasmania initiative on the back of Dark Mofo. I mean, it's... The town's red, you can be red, definitely bring your red lights, get amongst them.
1: Now, also when I'm thinking of people walking or running, especially, say, for example, the Enduro 11 kilometres, you're going to sweat. It's going to be a bit of a hot walk or a hot hike for you, but it's also during the winter solstice at the same time, so I'm feeling partly conflicted at the moment what people should be wearing. Should they be wearing, you know, sort of short skirts and short sleeves, shorts, and off they go, or someone like me, the Tassie tuxedo, and just hoping for the best?
0: Well, definitely, you know, unless it's actually blowing a gale and a bit of rain and a bit cold, trail runners just wear shorts. So
1: wow.
0: Shorts are great.
1: Tough.
0: A thermal top is probably handy, and it's dressed to the conditions. And so, you know, if the wind chill's around 5 degrees, then, you know, a thermal top and a windbreaker or a rain jacket definitely in your bag, ready to pull out as required. But most, like, when you're out on the trails and the engine's on, as in the heat is being generated, you can be quite warm and sweaty in quite cold conditions. It's only when you stop that, you know, you start to really get cold. So very good to have some, you know, an extra thermal and a rain jacket in your bag just in case you do need to stop for yourself or to help someone else. And definitely have a drop bag a bag at the finish so you can get those sweaty clothes off, get nice dry and warm clothes on. Keep your shorts on if you want. I mean, that's a pretty Tassie staple as well. And we will have a small fire pit there to share culture with. We have a member of the Tasmanian Aboriginal, the Palawa community, share a welcome with us at the start, which is very important to our respect for the land and its culture, but also for everyone to enjoy thereafter. There may be a beer or two going around, who knows? Definitely pizza, and but aim to provide a vibe around the event hub at the end so that, you know, it's not just the run, it's stick around, have a chat, connect with the community and share the why of why did I turn up today? Why do I run or hike? And how amazing is this bush?
1: Are you encouraging people to bring their own water? Will be like their water stations along the way for people?
0: Very good question. So we do a recovery station at the end, but definitely different to a road run where you might have water stations quite regularly. For this one, there's no water station out on course. It's bring your own water. A running vest with a flask is standard for the longer events. If you don't have one, don't worry. Hydrate up before you head out, and you might get a little thirsty out there and come back needing a good drink. And we've certainly got there with some recovery products from Bulk Nutrients and the like, and you know, apples and snakes and all that good stuff. Yeah, so it's just important to hydrate when you get back on this shorter type of run, because 11K, you know, most people even will be back within 2 hours, maybe 2.5 at the most. So,
1: and this question comes from within. It's a very personal question, Lincoln. Can people get lost on these trails?
0: Very, very good question.
1: Thank you.
0: Yes. I mean, some people can get lost walking a block, right?
1: Hello, yes. All eyes on me.
0: That's one of the things that we do find that people get worried about. And so it's something we've spent a lot of time considering. Our course marking is quite deliberate, and we've got every marker and arrow, so every intersection has an arrow, and then the ways not to go at that intersection, there'll be a sign to say, yeah, no, not this way, but arrows pointing the way, they're reflective, so your head torch will light them up from ages away, and then every as needed, and at least every couple of hundred metres, but at more and more, you know, even every 5 metres as needed, there's a pink tag that's reflective, and that's the course marking. And in the briefing, they'll see what these things look like, and be able to then follow those along the way. If you don't see them for a little while, time to check the digital map, which everyone has access to then see if you're on course or off course. And there's plenty of other people out there to support you, and then our sweeps to come through at the end. So, yeah, the safety system around that and the course marking is all there.
1: And how do people sign up and get involved, Lincoln?
0: Yeah, well, check out the website, KananiTrailSeries.com.au. All the info is there, and the courses and the links to the registration platforms. Pretty easy, you know, 2 minutes and you're signed up. And we keep the rego fees as low as practical to make, just sort of keep the barriers to jumping on board as low as possible.
1: Well, thank you so much for coming into the studio this evening. And I really do wish you the best of luck with it all.
0: Thanks, Stephen. Hope to see you out there for a hike, maybe.
1: Maybe, maybe. Although the fact that you are going to have markers on there does fill me with confidence, Lincoln. But I'm afraid Patsy's going to have to stay at home, I think, this instant. But thanks again for coming into the studio this evening. 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
2: 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I'm Mel Bush. 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

0: Still Suzanne Vega with Left of Centre on 936 ABC Radio Hobart. Coming up after the news, the ABC Classic Countdown 100. We have about 14 days to go. Have you put your votes in yet? We'll find out more about that next.
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2: Good evening, ABC News. I'm Alison Costello. The UK Prime Minister Keir Starmer is facing a possible challenge to his leadership in the next 24 hours after disastrous results for his Labour Party in midterm elections last week. Europe correspondent Mazoe Ford has more on the potential contenders.
3: You've got the Health Secretary Wes Streeting. His allies say he could mount a leadership challenge as early as today. He's not universally liked because of his links to Lord Peter Mandelson. He was the former UK ambassador to the United States who had connections to the late Jeffrey Epstein. But just this morning, the former Deputy Prime Minister Angela Rayner has re-entered the fray. There are some other contenders as well. Ed Miliband could also be a contender. And then, of course, if there is a leadership challenge, Keir Starmer himself is automatically entered into that.
2: The consumer watchdog will seek a substantial penalty against Coles after winning its federal court case over misleading discounts in the supermarket giant's Down Down pricing campaign. Here's National Consumer Affairs reporter Michael Atkin.
4: In a stunning judgment, Justice Michael O'Brien has found that Coles misled shoppers on the discounts it charged on its Down Down promotional program, and it did this because it didn't sell the product at the higher was price for long enough. So based on Coles' own policies at the time, Coles had a policy that it must sell a product for 12 weeks at a higher price before it could be reduced and put on the Down Down discounting program. And it didn't do this on a number of items that were examined as part of the case.
2: At least three people have suffered life-threatening injuries in a bus crash on Queensland's Bruce Highway. The large coach crashed at Gumloo between Townsville and Bowen just after four this afternoon. 11 ambulance crews and two rescue helicopters were dispatched after reports the coach had rolled with 29 occupants on board. Tasmanian Liberal senators have criticised former Jackie Lambie Network

0: thanks Senator Tammy Tyrrell for joining the Labor Party. Rani Fletcher reports.
1: Tammy Tyrrell was elected to the Senate in 2022 for the Jackie Lambie Network. She later quit the party and sat as an independent. Today, she's announced she's joining Labor. Senator Tyrrell says her voting record has aligned with Labor's in the past and the move is the next step. Tasmanian Liberal Senator Wendy Askew says the decision is opportunistic, while fellow Liberal Senator Jonathan Dunningham says Senator Tyrrell needs to be clear with Tasmanians on her views about NDIS reforms and the Macquarie Point Stadium. In a statement, Federal Labor welcomed her decision, saying Senator Tyrrell is a fierce advocate for Tasmania.
0: US President Donald Trump has described talks with Chinese President Xi Jinping as great after a nearly two-hour-long high-stakes meeting in Beijing. China correspondent Alison Horn has more.
2: We have received a readout from Chinese state media. It says that there was discussions around creating a constructive and stable relationship between China and the US. It also spoke of a broad agreement that China would open up more in areas of trade with the United States in places like agriculture, tourism, health. And there was a brief mention that the two leaders had shared views on the Middle East and Ukraine, although what was specifically discussed has not been revealed.
0: In basketball, six-time NBL MVP Bryce Cotton says he's excited ahead of his long-awaited debut for the Boomers. The American-born 33-year-old gained his Australian citizenship last year and will don the green and gold as part of Australia's qualifiers for next year's World Cup. Cotton says representing Australia at a World Cup will be an amazing opportunity.
3: To have an opportunity to be a part of that, whether it's representing the country I was born in or another country thinking enough of me to want me to represent their country is, you know, of equal honour in my mind.
0: To the weather, there are no warnings. Tonight, light showers about the north and northeast. Same again in the morning, but mostly sunny elsewhere. 17 for Burnie tomorrow. It's currently 16 in Burnie. Devonport's expecting 18 tomorrow. Right now, it's 15 in Devonport. Launceston, a shower or two, a top of 21 tomorrow. Right now, it's 13 in Launceston. Sunny in Hobart tomorrow, also expecting 21. Right now, 11 degrees. ABC News.
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6: Hello there. Nice to have your company this evening, whether you're tuned in across Tasmania. Stephen White filling in for Helen Shield tonight. I'm with you for one night only, and I am super excited to spend this somewhat chilly evening with you. But wherever you are, I do hope that you are nice and warm. Now, coming up at 7:30 p.m., we have the Federal Opposition Leader, Angus Taylor, delivering his budget in reply. 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No themes, no limits. It's the greatest classical music of all time. Everything is on the mix. I'm going to have a chat to Genevieve Leng about the countdown next. But not before, I'll leave with Alicia Bridges.
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0: Now, like Christmas, Dark Mofo, The Nudie Swim, ABC Classic rolls out the Classic 100. I swear you can set your clock to it. That glorious musical excuse for listeners to argue passionately about their favourite pieces from classics like this. Maybe to something more modern, like Bailey Pickles. Maybe great female composers. See if you can guess who this is. The brilliant Clara Schumann. Or it could be a little something from the movies. Classic one there from the Addams Family. But look, what I love about the Classic 100 is that over the years, there've been some great piano bangers. Look, I'm not quite sure that's a classical term. There's been wonderful screen scores to a Baroque brilliance. But I think this year, they really are pushing the boat into uncharted water because it's the greatest classical music of all time. And ABC Classic presenter Genevieve Lang is here with her pitch for your vote. Welcome back to Evenings.
3: That was such a well-composed introduction, Stephen. Thank you.
0: I'd like to say I composed it, Genevieve, but that would be a great big lie. Now, look, I've been slightly worried this evening before I was going to start chatting to you because I feel like I'm really on the cusp with when the voting actually closes. So when I first started putting the songs together, it was like 14 days in like 4 hours. And I just started thinking to myself, my goodness, by the time we go to air, it might have dropped down to 13 days, but it's right on 14 days and 0 hours at the moment.
3: Yeah, so it's only 2 weeks. And my top tip, I've been saying this to anyone who will listen, is start your voting process now. Because what you said about, you know, we've just thrown the doors wide open for the greatest piece of classical music of all time, makes it really hard. I mean, first of all, you need to decide for yourself, what is great? Is it the music that I love best, or is it the music that, you know, broke down the most barriers, changed the course of classical music? Did it just sound really big? Was it something my nana liked? I'm not quite sure how to choose myself.
0: Has this been a really difficult choice for the ABC Classic team to make it the greatest classics of all time? Because over the years, you've had some great ones like the piano was last year. You've had Feel Good. You had Music for the Screen. You've had Swoon, Baroque music. How do you do it this time around?
3: Well, look, ABC Classic is celebrating its 50th anniversary this year. We first went to air on the 24th of January, 1976. A great year. I'm turning 50 myself as
0: Happy
3: it happens
0: birthday,
3: this year.
0: Happy birthday, Genevieve.
3: Thank you. And we're just doing this to celebrate. Like, it's such a broad church and we want as many people around Australia to just chip in and jump in and have a bit of fun with it. But also we didn't want to limit ourselves because classical music, a lot of people have been asking, what is classical music? Mm. And that's a can of worms, but I think classical music is whatever you think it is, to be honest. I'm not the person who's going to be able to define it for you. It might be a single piano playing as you had there Bailey Pickles or the music of Ludovico Einaudi. It might be John Powell's score to How to Train Your Dragon. It might be Mozart's clarinet concerto, you know, arguably one of the greatest pieces from the repertoire for the clarinet and orchestra, one of Mozart's greatest pieces. So we're just not going to limit ourselves or you as you're voting in terms of defining what great is.
0: And I love that you're actually asking people that question because I'm thinking back to, I think it was 2018, where it was Classic 100 Dance, music that makes you move.
3: Yeah. And are you moving fast? Are you moving slow? Are your hips sashaying? Is there a sequence of steps? Are you dancing Baroque style or is it a tango? I mean, again, I think we probably, I don't remember the voting list on that occasion because it's a little while ago now, Stephen, but we probably left it quite open for your interpretation.
0: Is it going to be tough, though, do you think, this year because there are just going to be so many choices out there?
3: Yes, I do think it's going to be hard. I've started, I've already got 16 and I can only vote for 10 pieces in my own voting list. But talking to people about this, they've been setting their own parameters. So, for instance, a colleague of mine at ABC Classic, Joel Carnegie, he's only going to vote for music by Australian composers this year. That's how he's choosing to celebrate the 50th for ABC Classic and the ABC Classic 100 Countdown. Others are going to, I think, reach into, you know, only the music that they loved from a young age. And that is one very strong connection, point of connection for a lot of people who are voting. Others might only want to vote for a single piece. Like you just, you know, in one person's view, you may not be able to top the Bach cello suites. Mm. Music begins and ends right there for them. And that's all allowed.
0: As a Classic FM presenter, you've been doing this for a few years now. What are you hoping to see? Are you hoping to see something new?
3: Very much so, Stephen. So we first did this ABC Classic 100 Countdown 25 years ago. And on that occasion, we just asked people to vote for their favourite pieces of music. And what came out at number one was the Mozart Clarinet Concerto. Mozart was, I think, more in fashion in 2001 than he is now. And I don't think there was a single piece of film music, for instance, in that original countdown because people kind of hadn't let film music into the broad church of classical music yet. But I think this year, if we don't see, for instance, John Williams in the top 10, then I'm going to have to eat my hat because he's such a celebrated composer and he has scored so many memorable films. You know, John Williams is the shark in Jaws.
0: Yes,
3: John Williams is the bicycle taking off in front of the moon with little E.T. in the

0: being chased by an oversized marble. And his music has just, I think, transported people both in the cinema and in the concert hall for such a long time. He's 95 years old and he's still writing music.
1: Wow.
0: So, yeah, those kinds of changes I think we're definitely going to see. I personally would love to see some women composers in the top 100. Women composers from across the centuries have largely been buried under the sediment of the patriarchy. I can't beat around the bush about that. And we've been spending the last 50 years trying to unearth them, trying to scrape back the dirt and the silt and everything else that, you know, has covered them up. And it's revealed some real beauties. Like you had some Clara Schumann just then in your beautifully composed introduction. Some Australians like Elena Katz-Tchernan and Ella Masons, for instance. It would be so fabulous to see them being elevated into the top 100.
1: It's really interesting that you mentioned female composers, because I actually only discovered Clara Schumann about 5, 6 years ago. I had no idea she existed. It was just purely by accident. And I fell in love with her music, Genevieve, straight away, the way that she just composed the music so beautifully. And it almost also seemed to have a story, a lot of the pieces. I think, how have I not heard of this wonderful person before?
0: Yeah, you know that question where you ask people, you know, what five people from history would you like to have to dinner? Clara Schumann's on my list because she was a phenomenally talented pianist, concert pianist. She was the breadwinner in the household for long stretches, married to Robert Schumann. He had lots of issues with his mental health and couldn't work from time to time. And she was a composer, as you're saying, in her own right. Some of her choral writing is just beautiful. Her piano writing, because she was such an expert pianist, she knew the instrument from the inside out. And she would have so many stories to tell, raising eight children effectively single-handedly. Brahms, sort of like this figurehead uncle by her side, taking the children for walks in forests. But the capacity of that woman, I would so love to meet her if it was possible.
1: Did Clara get the recognition back in the days when she was alive?
0: Not really. And in fact, once her husband Robert passed away, she then spent the rest of her life dedicating herself to ensuring his legacy and his name was recognized, having unpublished music published, interesting other performers and orchestras and ensembles to play his music posthumously. She really was devoted, I would say, to a fault, because, you know, it's taken now another 150 or so years for her music to really be, you know, uncovered, unearthed, and performed to the standard and to the number of people that it has always deserved.
1: Is it more difficult for female composers these days, or is it easier for female composers to get the recognition that they rightly deserve?
0: No, there's definitely the pendulum has very much swung back in the other direction, and we see some phenomenal women composers, and particularly Australian female composers. I've mentioned a few like Elena Katz-Tchernan and Ella Masons, but there's others like Anne Corse and Jane Sheldon and, oh gosh, names are escaping me just at the moment. But we are, and that is thanks to lots of the ensembles and orchestras and musicians around Australia actively championing this music, actively commissioning these women to write pieces, because for too long they've been neglected, and now we're seeing a righting of the ship, if you like.
1: This is 936 ABC Hobart and ABC Northern Tasmania. I'm Stephen White, and speaking with Genevieve Lang, ABC Classic presenter, about the Classic 100. I wonder if you've got your vote in yet. Share it with Genevieve and I on 1300 222 936, or text it through on 0438 922 936. Genevieve, we've been speaking about including more female composers. What about modern composers? How do they actually get the recognition and the exposure when, you know, they're up against greats like Schumann and Beethoven and Mozart?
0: Yeah, great question, Stephen. So I always say the hardest thing to secure after getting a commission to write a piece, and that's the invitation and the guarantee of payment to a composer from a commissioning body or an individual, that's really hard to get. The next hardest thing to get for a composer is a second performance. So, with the commission, there's always a premiere attached, but then to have your piece heard somewhere else by a different audience for a second time is immensely challenging. And again, that's down to individual sort of artistic leadership of orchestras, of ensembles, of chamber

0: is just music that operates on a different level. And for those composers, it can be more challenging to have their music heard, even in an age of streaming and, websites and Bandcamp and all those kinds of things. It's very, very challenging.
1: Well, it's interesting you should say that because I want to just take us back to Bailey Pickles. I just want to play his piece again. Not only is this young man 22 years old, that was a piece he improvised in the ABC studio, from what I understand.
0: Yeah, that's right. He was a guest, I think, on ABC Classic Drive with Vanessa Hughes, and he just made stuff up on the spot. That is a talent and a skill in and of itself. But Bailey Pickles, as you say, 22 years old, he's very good at the social media side of things. So he has 1.7 million followers and then some, a bit of change. And he collaborates with a lot of artists around the world in a lot of different settings. So he might be walking into the studio of Guy Sebastian one day and then Nigel Kennedy the next. I'm actually picking those names out of the air, but you get the idea.
1: Oh, you had me convinced.
0: Look, there's a lot to celebrate with Bailey Pickles because he's not afraid of improvising, where that just sets some of us totally on edge. And it's an active aliveness in his music because of that. It's very responsive to the moment. And that's exciting, And he's actually recently this year, he joined the team of presenters at ABC Classic, and he presents a show, I think, late on Saturdays called Luminous. I'd have to double check that. But fantastic to have him as part of the team, and also just to see what he has next in store for us and for himself.
1: And how does Tasmania compare when it comes to voting across Australia? Do we like to vote in it?
0: Oh, I think so. I think Tassie gets pretty preoccupied. Mm. I mean, you've got such wonderful advocates in the form of the Tasmanian Symphony Orchestra and Julia Fredersdorf with Van Diemen's Band and all the other ensembles that kind of spring up, the chamber music that gets played in all those beautiful wineries around the state. So Tassie and its audience, they really do enjoy a good countdown, and particularly because we play it out, the top 100, over the first weekend in June, which is a long weekend in many places. And June in Tassie, I've spent a bit of time in Hobart myself playing with the TSO, and I know how dark it gets how early. So there's nothing better than cozying up with the wireless for the countdown.
1: Well, it kicks off, voting closes, I believe, May 28th, and then it kicks off on June the 6th, 10 a.m. You'll be up for it.
0: I will indeed. I'll be on the radio bringing you whatever my numbers are on the Sunday morning, but I'll be glued to the radio regardless because I want to hear my favourites too.
1: Genevieve, it's always a pleasure having a chat with you, and I thought we might finish off with a bit of Alina Katschernan. Is that a good choice?
0: Yeah, perfect.
1: Thank you. And thanks so much. And best of luck with the countdown.
0: Thanks, Stephen.
1: Genevieve Lang, ABC Classic presenter there. And voting does close on May 28 with the actual classic countdown kicking off on June 6 at 10 a.m. And if you'd like to share your favourite classical music piece with me, by all means do on 0438922936. Or you can just give me a call, 1300 222 936. It's always lovely when you're a part of the program. But now to Alina Katschernan.

0: That was Wild Swans, Eliza Aria from Alina Katz-Chernin on 936 ABC Hobart and ABC Northern Tasmania. We are coming up to 7:30 p.m. We're going to take you to the Federal Opposition Leader, Angus Taylor. He is delivering his budget in reply. Then do stay with us after 8 p.m. But now to News Channel with the Opposition Leader, Angus Taylor.
1: Welcome to Parliament House. Tonight we'll hear the Leader of the Opposition give his reply to the federal budget in the House of Representatives. On Tuesday, Treasurer Jim Chalmers unveiled sweeping changes, breaking election promises, by overhauling negative gearing, capital gains tax and family trusts. Labor argues the changes will redistribute wealth from old to young, recasting Australia's intergenerational bargain. The Coalition has already signalled it will seek to repeal the government's tax reforms. Tonight, Angus Taylor lays out his alternative vision with a plan to limit bracket creep, cut migration and tighten access to welfare. Shortly, Angus Taylor will join me in the studio, but as we can see, the members in the chamber are waiting for him to take his position at the dispatch box. It's a hugely consequential night, obviously, for Angus Taylor, having taken the leadership from Susan Lee. This is his moment to demonstrate to the country, to the Liberal voters, many of whom have obviously left the Liberal Party for now, to support One Nation. But he also needs to demonstrate to his colleagues sitting behind him that he has what it takes
2: to take it
1: to the Labor government. Let's now hear from Angus Taylor.
3: Thank you, Mr. Speaker. To Australians watching, thank you for your time. Tonight, I want to tell you about my vision for a fairer, freer and better Australia for all. An Australia where life is affordable. An Australia where we have cheap and abundant energy. An Australia where industries thrive and businesses boom. An Australia where we innovate, make and build things of ambition and farm, mine and drill with determination.
4: Yeah.
3: An Australia where a single income earner on an ordinary wage has enough for a home deposit and to pay off a mortgage steadily over time. An Australia where a mum or dad can afford to take time away from work to do the most worthwhile thing in life, raise a child.
4: Yeah.
3: An Australia where those we welcome to our shores are all determined to embrace our values, to work hard, to contribute to this nation, to become Australian. An Australia where we have confidence in our nation's future. An Australia where we have hope and optimism. This isn't the Australia we know today. But we have known it. And we can know it again.
4: Yeah.
3: We can restore our standard of living and we can protect our way of life. Now, that starts by fighting against the assault on aspiration at the heart of Labor's budget.
4: Yeah.
3: Labor is locking out young Australians from the opportunities afforded to older Australians to build wealth and prosperity and to get ahead.
4: Yeah.
3: This Prime Minister is one of many Australians who has benefited from these opportunities. Now he's pulling up the ladder of opportunity for the next generation, not only by whacking higher taxes on housing, but also on their savings, investments and small businesses. When government whacks a tax on something, you get less of it. Less housing, less savings, less investment, and less small business for the next generation. Labor's budget isn't intergenerational fairness, it's intergenerational fraud.
4: Yeah.
3: Their budget is also an attack on every Australian. As Labor's own budget papers state, its tax hikes will reduce the number of houses available for young Australians to buy or to rent. Labor's negative gearing changes will hand over housing investment to multinationals and foreign pension funds. Labor's increase to the capital gains tax will discourage the investment Australia needs to grow. And Labor's small business tax will punish small and family businesses that are already working harder than ever and collapsing at record rates. The Treasurer's higher taxes aren't economic reform. They're an assault on aspiration.
4: Yeah.
3: They're an attack on the wealth creation that benefits all. They will crush the reward for hard work spirit that underpins our nation's success. And so the Coalition will fight like hell to prevent Labor's toxic taxes from becoming law.
4: Yeah.
3: But if they do, I commit that a Coalition government I lead will repeal them.
4: Yeah.
3: Now, there's a simple reason why Labor has broken its core election promises. This incompetent government has lost control of its spending. When Labor runs out of its money, it comes after yours. Intergenerational theft isn't caused by older Australians. It's been caused by the Albanese government. Labor's reckless spending will soon see our country with $1 trillion of debt. The only way to get debt down is to throw out this bad government. Now, to know a fairer, freer, and better Australia, we also need something that's been missing for too long, and that's honesty. Honesty about what's holding Australia back and leaving Australians behind. First, mass migration is changing Australia for the worse. The number of people coming in far exceeds the number of houses built. Consequently, the great Australian dream of home ownership is vanishing for old and new Australians alike. Across its two terms, Labor will have brought in 2 million people. That includes 90,000 more than planned in the next 2 years. By inviting in too many people too quickly, we've also seen some come with the wrong values. People who don't want to join and embrace Australia, but people who want to change Australia to suit them. We saw this with the Bondi tragedy, inspired by radical and violent Islam. Second, prioritising net zero and emissions reduction above all else has seen cheap, always-on power dismissed for expensive, sometimes-on, industrial-scale renewables, mainly sourced from offshore. Power prices have soared, causing households to struggle, businesses to close, and industries to move offshore. Far from a future made in Australia, our future is being made abroad. Australians have been fed the lie that our economy can function on solar, wind and batteries alone. But the truth is, fossil fuels continue to drive our economy and our prosperity. In this budget alone, Labor has $18 billion in new net zero spending. Labor's net zero obsession is driving up inflation and destroying our economy. And that's why net zero must go.
4: Yeah.
3: Third, all Australians prosper from having access to international markets. But blind faith in globalisation has hollowed out our vital industries and made our country vulnerable. We're too dependent on other countries for critical supplies for jet fuel, diesel and fertiliser. And yet we have an abundance of resources beneath our feet. We could be self-sufficient and re-industrialise in key areas if we stop locking up our resources and turbocharged digging and drilling.
4: Yeah.
3: Fourth, during the pandemic, many Australians were reliant on government. But that crisis fed the mistaken belief that bigger government is the solution to every problem. Anthony Albanese promised that you would be better off under a big Labor government. But big government hasn't led to better government or Australians being better off. Government-led housing programs have seen 30,000 fewer homes built each year. 30,000 fewer each year. Government-led industry policy has seen billions wasted on pie-in-the-sky schemes like green hydrogen. Government-led childcare for all has caused costs to rise by 14%. And government-led energy policy and pushing out gas and coal generation has caused power prices to surge by 40%. Labor's reckless spending has caused inflation to soar. Contrary to Labor's spin, inflation was rising long before the conflict in Iran. Under Labor, interest rates have gone up 15 times. And Australia has experienced the worst collapse in living standards in the developed world. Moreover, under Labor, economic growth is an illusion. Every single dollar of growth has been due to population growth, mostly immigration. Every single dollar. Labor remains committed to the follies of mass migration, net zero, locking up our resources and big government. We need to reject these bad ideas to bring about a fairer, freer and better Australia.
4: Yeah.
3: Now, my life has taken me from the family farm, sheepyards and shearing shed, to small business, to factory floors, to boardrooms, to this parliament. I've seen everyday Aussie men and women who make, build, fix, create, contribute and care. And I've seen big government, big unions and big business who direct, influence, accumulate power and seek to control the lives of others. Our nation is at its very best when everyday Aussies are empowered.
4: Yeah.
3: My ambition for this country is to revive the freedom that Australians have lost under Labor. Not a government-directed economy, a free enterprise economy. Not bigger government, but better government. Better government that gets the big things right, gets off Australians' backs and puts its faith back in you. To that end, a coalition government under my leadership will axe Labor's toxic taxes, end Labor's mass immigration and scrap Labor's net zero policies.
4: Yeah.
3: When we restore and expand our choices, we can begin to restore our standard of living and protect our way of life. Now, Mr. Speaker, to lower inflation, interest rates and the cost of living, we must reduce government spending. Labor has driven it to a 40-year high outside of the pandemic. We will work with the government to make its national disability insurance scheme sustainable. Yet Labor lacks any real resolve to rein in its reckless ways. And unlike Labor, the Coalition will get spending under control and save billions. We will abolish Labor's climate bureaucracy, its net zero agency, its power lines to nowhere, and its tax on the family.

0: family car and ute.
1: Yeah.
0: We will end tax breaks for electric vehicles, which are overwhelmingly going to high-income Australians. We'll terminate Labor's corporate welfare, like sending money to foreign tech companies that don't deliver. We'll scrap Labor's housing bureaucracy, the ineffective Housing Australia Future Fund, and its build-to-rent tax breaks for multinationals. We'll remove Labor's handouts for non-citizens. Many Australians would be surprised to learn that non-citizens are eligible for welfare in this country. We've already announced that the first home buyer 5% deposit scheme will be reserved for Australian citizens only. That's because Labor has allowed some 50,000 non-citizens to access this scheme. Moreover, this government is funding welfare for non-citizens as soon as they arrive on our soil. Yet it has cut the private health insurance rebate for Australians over 65 and slashed $600 million for our veterans. Labor puts Australians second, whereas the Coalition will always put Australians first. Tonight, I announce that a Coalition government will reserve the NDIS and 17 different welfare programs, including JobSeeker, Youth Allowance and the Family Tax Benefit, for Australian citizens only, and save taxpayers billions. My message is this. If you commit to Australia, Australia will commit to you. After all, the taxes paid by hard-working Australians should support Australians. Australians know that revenue from booming iron ore, gas and coal prices go a long way. For instance, revenues can help to build more houses and stronger communities. As well as the long-term infrastructure and cities and regions that we need, like the Inland Rail that's been axed by Labor. Revenues can help to pay down debt too. Since Labor came to office, they've received almost half a trillion dollars in commodity revenue upgrades, mostly driven by higher resource prices. This year alone, iron ore prices have averaged more than $100 a ton US, but this budget assumes they return to $60 a ton. Instead of paying down debt and building our nation, Labor has squandered resource profits with its self-indulgent spending. In contrast, the Coalition will not neglect our responsibility to our children and grandchildren. Where resource tax revenues are higher than forecast, we will bank 80 cents in every dollar into our future generation fund.
1: Yeah.
0: This fund will help to pay down Labor's $1 trillion of debt.
1: Yeah.
0: It will help to invest in nation-building infrastructure. 25% of funding will be for our regions that have been neglected by Labor.
1: Yeah.
0: Regions that are home to the natural resources we all benefit from. Mr. Speaker, in my career I've worked across agriculture, energy, resources and infrastructure sectors. I've helped small and large businesses to grow. I know what makes an economy tick and what Australia needs to grow and to thrive. Government doesn't grow the economy, private enterprise does. Tonight, I begin to outline how the Coalition will restore Australian prosperity. It starts with driving investment. Investment lifts the economy's speed limit. It drives up jobs, real wages and real income. And it strengthens the budget to pay for the safety net and to pay down debt. Investment is a vote of confidence in our country with compounding benefits. For example, when a builder invests in a ute, he can do more jobs, take on a new apprentice, grow his business and service more of his community. To lift confidence in our country and encourage business investment, tonight I announce an important down payment, the first of many. We will allow any business with a turnover of less than $10 million to immediately deduct assets of up to $50,000 on a permanent basis. To boost investment, we also need to free the economy from the government's chains. Laws are too complex and obstruct enterprise. A coalition government will rewrite and simplify the legislative rulebook, including the Corporations Act, Tax Act, Competition Act, National Construction Code, and Environment Protection and Biodiversity Conservation Act. Take the Construction Code as one example. Labor has expanded it to more than 2,000 pages. The code's thousands of rules add tens of thousands of dollars to new housing bills. We want the code to be closer to 200 pages. And we will go further. Regulatory bodies created by government set rules and enforce laws, and that's important. But under Labor, these regulators have become bigger, more powerful, and overbearing. They're regulating for regulation's sake. They need to get out of the way.
1: Yeah.
0: A coalition government will impose new responsibilities on regulators by law. We'll require regulators to act in a way that encourages competition, nurtures investment, increases productivity, boosts wages, and grows the economy. The coalition will also abolish Labor's great big carbon tax, the so-called safeguard mechanism. This tax jacks up the price on essential building materials like steel, cement and glass, driving up the cost of a new home. It also undermines investment in key industries and hastens them going offshore. Indeed, we'll abolish Labor's crippling net zero carbon taxes wherever we find them, on mining, manufacturing, electricity, vehicles and imports. Now, just as I want more investment in Australia, I want Australians to keep more of their income. If you're feeling poorer under this government, it's because you are. Labor is stealing from you with inflation. The Treasurer says inflation will reach 5% next month. People see Labor's inflation steal from them in higher grocery prices, power bills, mortgage repayments and other cost of living expenses. But Labor is stealing from Australians in another way, year after year, without new laws, without an election, and without you even noticing until you look at your bank account. When your wages rise just to keep up with inflation, you're no better off. But you pay higher taxes as though you are better off. More of your income goes into a higher tax bracket. This is bracket creep. And it's why you feel poorer. The higher Labor's inflation goes and the longer it lasts, the more the government takes from you. This is a stealth raid on Australians working hard to get ahead. Labor's promising that your real wages will finally go up, but Labor's plan is to tax away all of workers' real wage gains. Living standards go nowhere. A typical worker on $70,000 a year will see their entire real wage gains taxed away. The worst thing about this tax is that it keeps going up and keeps taking more each year forever. Under a coalition government I lead, this will end.
1: Yeah.
0: Tonight, I announce our tax back guarantee. From 2028-29, we will index the bottom two income tax thresholds to inflation.
1: Yeah.
0: That will fully protect 85% of income earners with relief of around $2.50 in year one for a typical worker, growing to more than $1,000 a year in year four. From 2031-32, we will index the top two tax thresholds as well. That will fully protect all income earners from inflation.
1: Yeah.
0: This is generational tax reform.
1: Yeah.
0: It's fair, it's simple, and it's honest. It will back Australians to work hard, take risks, invest in their future, and invest in our country's future. It will force government to respect your money. Any government that wants to tax Australians more should have the courage to front up and take that tax increase to an election.
1: Yeah.
0: Under Labor, Australians work harder, pay more, and fall behind. Under the Coalition, Australians will be rewarded, keep more, and get ahead.
1: Yeah.
0: From my first day as opposition leader, I said I wanted to re-establish home ownership as the centrepiece of the Australian dream. My goal is more houses for Australians and a fairer go for young Australians. A coalition government will get stalled housing projects moving again. We will invest $5 billion in supporting infrastructure like roads, water, power, and sewerage. With this support, we will unlock 400,000 new homes for Australians. As I said, we will cut red tape, which will take up to $70,000 off the cost of a new home. But the biggest problem with access to housing is that under Labor, immigration numbers are too high. With Labor having opened the migration floodgates, the dream of home ownership has become a nightmare for so many Australians. Since Labor was elected, it has brought in a record 1.4 million people, about the population of Adelaide. That number accounts for 80% of our population growth over the same period, and that's why there's a shortfall of homes for about 400,000 people. Australians are deeply concerned about the scale and pace of immigration on housing, infrastructure, and services. And that includes migrants themselves, who have become Australians. Tonight, I announce a far-reaching and unprecedented housing policy. It's also an immigration policy that puts Australians first. A coalition will cap immigration numbers based on the number of homes constructed each year. Never again will a government be able to bring in more people than our housing can support. That's our commitment. That's our commitment. I also stress this point. Given the magnitude of people coming in under Labor, immigration will need to be significantly below our cap in the first few years of a coalition government. We must allow the housing market to catch up. Only closer to the election can we provide a precise immigration number. It would be rash to do so now because Labor always exceeds its immigration targets. And it will do so again, Mr. Speaker. By the next election, the situation could be even worse than it is today. But this much I promise. The Coalition will deliver one of the biggest cuts to immigration in the history of this country.
1: Yeah.
0: Our immigration cut will complement our plan to lift immigration standards. We will make the existing Australian Value Statement an enforceable visa condition. We'll make it an obligation, not an option, for permanent visa holders to learn English. We'll enhance screening to stop radicals from entering our borders. We'll curtail frivolous protection claims by restoring temporary protection visas and establishing a list of safe countries deemed free from persecution. and we will process and deport 70,000 overstayers who have no legal right to stay.
1: Yeah.

0: Those who criticise the law being enforced must explain why their sympathies lie with illegal overstayers instead of with migrants and Australians who abide by the law.
1: Yeah.
0: In a dangerous world of coercion, crises and conflict, we need to address threats and risk comprehensively and get serious about our self-reliance. Tonight, I announce that a coalition government will develop a national security strategy and appoint a dedicated national security advisor.
1: Yeah.
0: Central to that strategy will be defence. Unlike Labor, with its accounting trickery, the coalition will commit to spending at least 3% of GDP on defence.
1: Yeah.
0: That is what is needed to bolster our ranks of warfighters in this country, to harden our bases, to deliver AUKUS, to build offensive and defensive drones and missiles at speed and scale in an age where such weapons are essential to deter a larger adversary. Energy security will also be a priority in this new strategy. While renewables have a role in our energy mix, especially rooftop solar and home batteries, they aren't a rapid replacement for fossil fuels. Fossil fuels still deliver most of our energy needs. Australia isn't undergoing a rapid, pain-free energy transition as Labor pretends. Australia's energy security requires energy abundance.
1: Yeah.
0: That's the coalition's goal. So tonight I announce that a coalition government will work with coal-fired power plant owners to keep them running as long and as hard as possible to get electricity prices down.
1: Yeah.
0: On fuel, the coalition has said we will double our minimum reserves of petrol, diesel and jet fuel to put our total reserves within reach of 90 days. We will also invest $800 million for new fuel storage to give us 1 billion litres of additional capacity. To incentivise more refining capacity, we'll make the fuel security services payment available to companies who can build new refineries. This includes refining of non-conventional fuels, like biofuels and coal to liquids. Ultimately, we want decades of fuel reserves and much more energy. We can achieve that by getting Australian resources out of the ground. More Australian gas working hard for Australians. More Australian oil working hard for Australians. To dig and drill, the coalition will remove obstacles. As I said earlier, we will abolish Labor's hidden carbon taxes, like the safeguard mechanism. And we will rewrite Labor's anti-development environmental laws to speed up approvals. We're also going to unlock critical gas and oil projects. We will create, under law, national strategic priority projects. Two nation building projects will be immediately designated by a coalition government: the Browse Basin offshore gas field in Western Australia and the Taroom oil field in Queensland.
1: Yeah.
0: The Commonwealth will get out of the way so the states can get projects going. The coalition will also put an end to the green energy rent seeking. We will back any technologies that can deliver affordable and reliable energy in this country. That includes coal, gas, hydro, batteries and renewables in the right places, and it will include nuclear power too. We will lift the ban.
1: Yeah.
0: To Australians watching tonight, I know you're struggling on many fronts. I know you're apprehensive about yours and your children's future. I know you're worried about the state of our cherished country. But decline isn't inevitable. Damage isn't irreparable. Difficulty isn't insurmountable. We can restore our standard of living. We can protect our way of life. I'm not under any misapprehension. There's much work the coalition must do

0: to win your confidence. But with the policies I've announced tonight and the vision I've outlined, I hope you can begin to believe again. Believe in our promise of better government. Believe in the prospect of a fairer, freer and better Australia. That Australia is worth fighting for, now more than ever. And the fight starts tonight.
1: Yeah.
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3: And that was the opposition leader, Angus Taylor, delivering his budget reply. He says one of the coalition's main goals in its budget policy is to reduce government spending, going on to say that the coalition would scrap Labor's climate policies, its housing plan, its corporate welfare plans and Labor's handouts for non-citizens. Now, he's made several announcements this evening. The first home buyer 5% deposit scheme would be reserved for Australian citizens only. Reserve the NDIS and 17 different welfare programs, including JobSeeker, Youth Allowance and the Family Tax Benefit for Australians only. Allow any businesses with a turnover of less than $10 million to immediately deduct assets of up to $50,000. From 2028 to 2029, the coalition would index the bottom two income tax thresholds to inflation. He also says to develop a national security strategy and appoint a dedicated national security advisor and work with coal-fired power plant owners to keep them running as long and as hard as possible, investing $800 million for new fuel storage. Now, you can head to the ABC News website for a full breakdown, of course, but I'd love to hear from you what your thoughts are. 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Coming up soon, though, we'll have our Take a Hike segment where we're going to meet someone who not only embarked on a 9 to 10 day hike, but had to use coordinates to actually find water. Now, I was just stressing out an hour ago about going on a dark walk with my dog and potentially tripping over and completely embarrassing myself in the, you know, in front of a group of strangers. This man had to use coordinates to find water. How did he do it? You'll find out very, very soon.
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3: Now, of course, at 8 o'clock or 8, 5 past 8, we usually have our weather. But, of course, things have been a little bit different this evening. But we can expect some showers about the north and northeast tomorrow, but be fine and mostly sunny elsewhere with some possible morning fog about inland valleys with some north to northeasterly winds around. And the start of the weekend, there'll be some showers about the north and also developing over the west later in the day, but fine elsewhere. There will be some possible morning fog about inland valleys and again some north to northeasterly winds. And stay with me and I'll have a town by town forecast for you coming up soon. And speaking of the weather, this seems well very appropriate. It's from the Four Seasons. Oh, what a night. Hope you're having a great night. Hello.

0: Frankie Valli in the Four Seasons there, December 1963. Oh, what a night. Do you remember what you were doing back in December 1963? Let me know, 0438 922 936. Now, of course, we just heard from the Federal Opposition Leader, Angus Taylor. Someone has texted in, great plan from Taylor, putting Aussies first, including pensioners and veterans who've built and protected the country. You don't have your name on the text, though, so I can't acknowledge you. But thank you very much. Keep them coming in, 0438 922 936, or you can give us a call anytime. Speak to Ella, 1300 222 936, right across Tasmania on this 14th of May. Coming up next, though, I'm very excited because it is our Take a Hike segment.
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0: So how much challenge is too much challenge when you go hiking? We all have different thresholds. For some of us, a flat day walk in a rainforest will pull us up rather nicely. For others, scaling mountains and MacGyvering your way through scrub as well, just barely enough, as I have discovered over the years with some people. Well, my next guest encountered all kinds of challenges on his walk through Tasmania's Prince of Wales Range, and he joins me in the studio to share his experience. Good evening, Tim Bungie.
3: Good evening, Stephen.
0: Look, can I start by asking, where is the Prince of Wales Range? I feel a bit embarrassed because it's actually the first time I've heard about it tonight. Sure. And I've been in Tasmania for a few years.
3: So most people know Frenchman's Cap. So it's on the other side of the Loddon Plains to the east, or it's northwest of Lake Gordon, or due west of the Spires. So it's in that sort of central southwest wilderness area. When you leave the Prince of Wales Range, you eventually hit the Lyell Highway to the west of the King William Range.
0: Now, this might put you on the spot a little bit, but if I'm driving from Hobart, how long would it take me to get there, do you think?
3: Well, after you get to Derwent Bridge, which is probably an hour and a half, 2 hours, it's probably another half an hour from there to the end of the walk.
0: Okay.
3: But if you're going to the beginning of the walk, you drive to Strathgordon through Maydena, and that's probably about 2 hours, 2 1/4 hours to Strathgordon. And then you've got a boat trip after that to reach the actual range.
0: So what attracted you to this hike? It sounds like it's in the middle of nowhere.
3: It is in the middle of nowhere, but it's one of those epic walks that bushwalkers who love exploring Tasmania have on their bucket list. You do need a well-equipped team. You need to be very experienced because it's a difficult range. It's a lot of scrub, a lot of cliffs, very little water, but the rewards are immense, particularly Diamond Peak, which is the highlight of the walk, as well as the magnificent King Billy Forest on Mount Algonquin, and throw in an old gold miner's hut and ruins of old bridges. And, yeah, there's a lot to see and enjoy.
0: Describe Diamond's Peak to us. What was that like? What did it look like?
3: So Diamond Peak is really a pinnacle of rock. And as you go along the range, it just beckons you forward. It's like a flame of rock just rising above the range. And when you get near it, you think, well, that's impossible to climb. It just looks like sheer cliffs. And again, the knowledge that someone had given me enabled us to climb it. We went across a little saddle about halfway up the peak and then descended along the bottom, around the base to the back, and then we were able to go up a gully and actually get to the summit without too many scary things to encounter. But the top of the summit was probably about the size of your bathroom.
0: Really?
3: Very small.
0: So you can only fit a couple of people up there?
3: Yeah, it's a tiny little area and just sheer on all sides except for the way we came up.
0: So how long did it take you to climb it?
3: Well, it probably only took probably an hour from where we left our packs to actually get up there. But it's, you know, it's on a little side saddle off the ridge.
0: Actually, that was one of my questions, whether or not you actually had the heavy packs on your back, but it sounds like you take them off.
3: Yeah, we did for that ascent. So we're on a 9-day hike, so we've got 9 days worth of food. And each day we're carrying as much water as we can because it's very hard to find. Other people have taken a bit longer. Some people have done the entire range, which can take up to 20 days.
0: Oh, right.
3: So there's a little bit further south from where we accessed it at Mount Humboldt, but you can go down to Mount Allagas and the famous Allagas Huon Pine Reserve.
0: Was it ever in your plan to do the full 20 to 21 day hike, or were you happy just to do, like, say, the 9 to 10 day hike?
3: We thought this 9 day section was good. Peak baggers will go back and do the other peaks to the south. So most people do that maybe in a separate trip because it's pretty tough down there. But yeah, no, it was amazing and really rewarding, but not to be taken lightly.
0: No, that's by the sounds of it. And would you say it's a popular trail with people?
3: It's something that keen, experienced bushwalkers do. It's not something that the everyman will do. There's lots of other walks that you can do if you're a sort of middle-of-the-road bushwalker. You know, you can do the Overland Track. You can do the Southwest Track. This one, it takes a bit of getting to and a bit of leaving. So, and then you've got to persevere along the range through a lot of scrub, work your way around cliffs and chasms. But there was nothing, there was no time I ever felt that I was in danger. There was always a way through. And we three that did it hadn't done it before, but the three people who were supposed to join us had. So when they couldn't join us at the last minute because the engine on our boat broke down.
0: Oh, no.
3: We used satellite phones and they communicated the coordinates of where to find the water, how to climb the peak. They just didn't tell us at the first cliff whether to go left or right. So we went right and spent a couple of hours coming up against dead ends until we went back and found a little ledge that was the way around that that cliff.
0: Were you like using a compass or a map, or was it just intuition?
3: We had compass. I think one of the guys might have had a GPS, but along there your battery life doesn't last, so we had to use that sparingly. I remember on the third last day we were going down a hill and none of us could actually see the compass clearly because we all had our glasses off in our packs, and that was a bit funny. One of the guys was a surveyor, so he had a tremendous ability to read maps. We actually had a route marked on a map that the SES had done after a rescue, but the last part was bad. It led us into some scrub, so we realised we should have headed off towards the plains and not followed that exactly.
0: Now, when you say maps, Tim, just to clarify, we're just talking about good old-fashioned paper maps here.
3: Yep, these are 1 to 25,000 maps, which is what I've mostly used my whole bushwalking life. I don't actually have a GPS.
0: Wow. This is 936 ABC Hobart and ABC Northern Tasmania. I'm Stephen White speaking with Tim Bungie, a Tasmanian walker who is selling the Prince of Wales range with us tonight. And look, if you've been on the walk, let me know, 0438 922 936. What was the weather like when you embarked on this journey?
3: We were pretty fortunate. I think out of the 9 days, we probably had 7 clear days and we had a little bit of rain on a couple of days. I know when Beck Lunnan did it, they encountered some wet weather and stayed in their tent 2 nights. And then on the actual day of climbing Diamond Peak, it was still a bit wet. So navigation gets so much harder on all Tasmanian ranges when it's raining. Mm. Plus you just wet through and you've basically got to keep your dry clothes for night and put your wet clothes on every morning. You can never put your dry clothes on and have nothing left. Because if things get bad, you need to be able to hunker down and not get hypothermic. So, yeah, that's part of the reality of hiking in Tasmania. But you have your layers, you have your thermal layers of your merino fleece, your japara. You need to have good gear, although the Tasmanian bush is very unforgiving. The scoparia, the other plants kind of rip at it and tear at it. So, it does wear out. One of the ways to get water on these ranges is to have a plastic tube and to suck water out of little yabby holes, the little mountain crayfish.
0: Really?
3: Yeah. So you get a little bit of yabby poo, but it's actually, you can actually sometimes get a litre of water out of one of those holes. Yeah.
0: Was anybody sick?
3: No, not on that trip, although I did crack a rib on day two.
0: No.
3: My companion, who's a doctor, said, look, I'm actually not much good at first aid, Tim. I'm a pathologist, but I will be able to tell your wife what you died of.
0: Oh, well, thank you,
3: doctor. He wasn't the most comforting doctor to have along.
0: How painful was that for you?
3: Mainly when I raised my arms, it hurt, or when I was breathing hard. But, just had to put up with that for the last 7 days.
0: How did you do it?
3: Just a mossy log. The rule is never walk across a mossy log. Just straddle it, crawl it. They're too risky.
0: And how heavy was your pack? Do you remember?
3: I probably try to keep it around 20 kilograms. Mm. It's good if you can get them down to 15. As the years have gone on and I've been able to buy lighter and lighter equipment, but the lighter it gets, the more expensive it gets. So, you know, I've got a sleeping mat now that's 300 grams and I've got a summer sleeping bag that's 350, but my winter one is heavier. There is some very light gear now, which helps.
0: By getting it down from that 20 to, say, 15 kilogram, would you be sacrificing on anything, or is it just purely just buying lighter products?
3: There's actually an ultralight hiking movement, people who move very quickly and pack very little, but there's some risks with that. So, for example, some people use a quilt instead of a sleeping bag, given that the mat provides insulation underneath. Some people use a tarp and sleep under that rather than a full tent. And I have a food dehydrator, so I dehydrate my own food. And so I can, a cup of food creates a meal. And stoves have got lighter. I carried a heavy Trangie around for 40 years, but now I've got a nice little jet boil.
0: It's. I'm actually fascinated and I'm really excited that you mentioned that you're making your own dehydrated food, because my partner and I and brother, we actually did the Overland Track in 2023. My partner's a former chef, so was very, very excited about cooking all our meals at home, dehydrating. We had some fantastic meals, and he's not listening at the moment either, so I'm not trying to bolster him up or anything. But it was also extraordinary because there was obviously, most people in our group were buying those pre-packaged ones from the stores. And I think by day five, a lot of them were saying how bunged up they were because of the preservatives in them, where we were fine.
3: Yeah. Now, look, when I did the Bibbulmun Track, which is 1,000 kilometres, my walking companion, Nicole, she did all the food preparation. So she turned up with a duffel bag with 100 meals in it. And then we divided them up into 13 different lots and drove the route, deposited them in hollow trees and shops and caravan parks along the 1,000 kilometre route, and then as we walked along, every time we came to a town or to a hollow tree that we'd marked, there was our food supplies, all possum proofed, and our maps and everything else we needed. So that's kind of how you often deal with a long walk. Sometimes there are towns along the way where you can buy food, but otherwise you pre-prepare everything, drop it along the route, and then you pick it up on the way through and just hope the possums don't get it.
0: The other thing I found interesting too, and it's not something I've encountered, thankfully, was the fact that I understand the importance of having those dry clothes, then the idea of getting into wet clothes the next day, that makes my skin crawl.
3: That is one of the really towns along the way where you can buy food, but otherwise you pre-prepare everything, drop it along the route, and then you pick it up on the way through and just hope the possums don't get it.
0: The other thing I found interesting too, and it's not something I've encountered, thankfully, was the fact that I understand having the importance of having those dry clothes, then the idea of getting into wet clothes

0: so on and do. And the merino, of course, doesn't it can get wet but not give off a lot of odour, and it's kind of got that wicking property. So yeah, you can plan your clothing so that it's quicker to dry and smells a bit less.
1: Did you have to have one of the personal beacons as well? You mentioned personal beacons.
0: Yeah. Look, I've carried one of those since they came out, and I have used it on one occasion.
1: Really?
0: Yeah. Ironically, it was a 21-day walk, all the really difficult walking from Bathurst Harbour to Federation and Peak back with a group of Hobart Walking Club people. Well, I did have one mishap. I did break a finger in my hand just slipping back.
1: Wow.
0: So by the time everybody else flew back, I was going to walk out on the south coast track and visit Southwest Cape. And I'd done all that before, and it's all on a track and there's lots of people, so it felt pretty straightforward. But coming down Ironstone Range, I just slipped and fell onto my thigh, and I had a pager in my pocket I was using as a clock, and so that kind of made the bruise go from the hip to the knee. So I tried for an hour to keep going down the mountain, but I just wasn't able to ambulate, and so I called for help, and 2 hours later I was being winched up in a chopper.
1: So how does that work? So you've called for support.
0: Yes.
1: What, you had to wait for 2 hours?
0: Yes.
1: So do they sort of keep in contact with you so you know what's going on, or is it?
0: If I'd actually thought to get my phone out and see if I had a signal, then we could have had a conversation. Some of the Garmin ones have you can send texts. Mm. Mine was a basic one that just sent out a signal. So after 2 hours, it was hovering above me, but they couldn't see me because the canopy. And then the helicopter left, and I was a bit worried it had gone back to Hobart. So I left my pack there, and I basically crawled up about 400 metres up the track until there was a break in the canopy. And I reached that point, and they'd parked the chopper at the top of the mountain, and they actually walked down. So I met the pilot, the two police officers, and the ambulance guy. And one of the policemen went and got my pack down the hill, and the policeman and the pilot went back to fire up the chopper, and the ambulance tended to my wounds, and then we strapped on face to face, and then the chopper lowered the rope down, hooked us on, and up we went. And on the way back, I even had a scenic tour of the Vanishing Falls and some of the mountains of Tasmania, right past Precipitous Bluff. It was amazing. We landed on the Royal Hobart Hospital, and an Indian security guard came out to let us in, and they asked if they could take a picture, and there I was, page 3 of the Mercury the next day. And my colleague sent me a colour picture of it saying, "Tim, you're numbnut," or, you know, anything for a free ride, all these sort of comments.
1: Would you say it's probably one of your most memorable walks then?
0: Well, that's very memorable to
1: do.
0: I mean, I'd never flown to Melaleuca, so just flying to Melaleuca out past Federation Peak was exciting. But, yeah, coming back. I have flown in helicopters when I was with the remote area firefighting team and search and rescue. So I've had a little bit of helicopter action, but that was really amazing.
1: For those listening, like, it sounds like an absolutely breathtaking walk. Like, what would your advice be to people that do want to sort of embark on this?
0: I would contact or join the Hobart Walking Club, Pandani Walking Club, the Launceston Walking Club. Do enough walks so that people get to know that you're a good, capable walker, and then look at for when they do that walk. They'll do it maybe once every couple of years. There'll be a group that do it, but they need to trust that you've got what it takes.
1: So what do you mean by that?
0: You need to be fit enough, and you need to be able to work as a team.
1: Right.
0: So on some of these on some of these difficult walks, you take it in turns to be the front person. And I was on a walk where there's a dozen people, and you only actually had to be at the front 10 minutes every hour. And when you were coming last, there was pretty much a track in front of you. But it's very difficult at the beginning, pushing through Bowra and scrub. I guess learning navigation is really important. So you've got a couple of heads planning and making decisions. And making sure you've got the right gear. You know, I've skimped on gear and had shoes fall apart and things, and that can let down the whole team. So you've got to make sure your gear's tested and you're not wearing new boots or something. And there's so much experience there. I think going with people who know what's in front of you or have the skills to problem solve their way out of any situation, because things do come up. It was funny, on this walk it was difficult, but one of the one of the walkers had a nervous wife, and so on his satellite.

0: night phone. I could hear him at night telling her how easy it was and how wonderful it was, just lying through his teeth. So she'd let him go on the next bushwalk.
1: So when you're in these groups like the Hobart Walking Group, does somebody just sort of say, look, I'm thinking of going on this walk, I'm January the 7th, anybody keen? Is that sort of how it all just starts?
0: There's two ways of doing it. They have a program, and so there's a committee that meets, and people either volunteer to go on that program or they might get asked. Someone like the Hobart Walking Club, you've got probably 800 members who do day walks and easy walks, and there's probably 50 people who do these expedition walks. Mm. So that group get to know each other pretty well. So there's a lot of ringing up and saying, have you thought about doing this? And then someone will put on the program, and there's often a limit to how many people can go. So it might be a maximum of 6. Tent spaces are very scarce on these places. And they also have something called flash walks, where people might, on the Facebook group or whatever, just put something up and it's a little bit more spontaneous. Mm. And then people do a trip report at the end of it.
1: Oh, yes.
0: And if there's been any problems, then they're discussed and looked at. The clubs have this amazing repertoire of knowledge. Mm. So there's a lot of records of walks, there's a lot of photographs, and of course the Tasmanian Tramp, the magazine they put out every 2 years, has all these amazing stories. So even before I came in tonight, I looked and saw an amazing traverse in 1975 by David Noble, and I was able to read Beck Lunnan, who was interviewed last week. I was able to read her account of her 220 traverse of the range, and she's so bubbly, she makes it sound like a big adventure.
1: Anybody could do it.
0: Yeah, well, she runs ultra marathons, so
1: right.
0: You've got to. Yeah, it's funny when I was walking with my family, they'd all say, "Slow down, Dad, we can't keep up." And when I walk with some of these people, I'm the slow one.
1: There's nothing. At least your shoes weren't falling apart.
0: No, that's true.
1: I remember when we were doing the overland, we actually had to have our bags weighed before we actually set off. Do you have to do something like that at all?
0: No, I mean, obviously the person who took us on their boat is conscious of 2 people plus 3 packs. So we've got to be conscious of that. And some people will use kayaks or canoes to cross Lake Gordon to get to the Spires or get to the Prince of Wales Range. The only trouble is this is a one-way walk, so that doesn't really work because then your canoes are at the wrong end of the walk. The last part of this trip out after you cross Mount Algonquin is along an old mining road called the Jane River Track. It's extremely overgrown. It was closed in 1970 and it goes back to the 1930s. So that's where that hut is on. So following that, you see a little bit of mining activity, lots of lyrebirds, and then you cross a mountain range on the way called the Adam Range. And we did a side trip up through this beautiful rainforest where we saw lots of lyrebirds.
1: Oh, wow.
0: And then we got a view from Mount Emma over to Frenchman's Cap. And we also had to cross about 4 rivers, the Adelaide, the Loddon, the Franklin and Brook Creek. And there were remains of old bridges. The one on the Loddon was still intact. The others had all collapsed. But that was really, really interesting just to see all those relics. Mm. And then when we got to the Franklin River, there were remains of an old flying fox with a truck engine.
1: Oh, wow. So much history.
0: Yeah. But after you cross the Franklin, you go straight up onto the Lyell Highway and you would barely know there's a track there. It's just a little sign or a little marker. That's it. Very, very overgrown. Canoeists used to use it to go in and canoe on the Jane River, and prospectors, bushwalkers, and then the Parks and Wildlife go in there a bit as well. So,
1: wow.
0: Yeah.
1: This is 936 ABC Hobart and ABC Northern Tasmania. I'm Stephen White speaking with Tim Bungle, Tasmanian walker who's been on the Prince of Wales Range. Look, Tim, will you be doing the walk again, do you think?
0: Probably not. it'd be lovely to do it again. It's a lot of it. But I am planning to go to a nearby range called the Spires because...
1: Is it as long?
0: No, it's closer to the lake, but it is still a bit of scrub, but very spectacular. I actually have been there already because the first time we tried to do Prince of Wales, we couldn't cross the Denison River. So we walked out around the top of Lake Gordon, used up our 9 days. So we went through the Spires, but because we had lost a couple of days, we didn't have time to climb all the peaks. And on the Abels of Tasmania, 158, they're the last 3 for me is there. So that's my last trip to do those.
1: So what's next?
0: The Spires.
1: The Spires.
0: So probably next summer after I get back from Europe, I'll look at doing that.
1: All right, we'll have you back next time for The Spires. Somebody's just texted in to, might be with a camping joke. It says, I really hope your guest wasn't wearing an oiled japara, with a smiley face emoji.
0: Yeah, that's what my dad loaned me on my first walks in the 70s, the old oil skins. now it'd be a Gore-Tex japara, breathable.
1: Well, there you go.
0: But a lot more expensive.
1: Tim, thank you so much for coming in this evening. Look, you've actually sold it to me, but it sounds like there's definitely a lot of prep work involved before embarking on such an adventure. Lovely. Tim, thank you so much.
0: You're welcome. My pleasure.
1: Tim Bungie, a Tasmanian walker who has been on the Prince of Wales range. Let me know too if you've done it yourself, 0438922936, or perhaps you've got some advice for people like myself that are getting very, very excited, but obviously just not fit enough at all. 25 minutes to 9, this is 936 ABC Hobart and ABC Northern Tasmania.

Perfect indeed from Fairground Attraction. Coming up to 20 minutes to 9 on 936 ABC Hobart and ABC Northern Tasmania. Now, look, here's a question for you. Have you ever fantasised about owning a vineyard or running away to the south of France to live among the vines? In this fantasy, there's wine and cheese, obviously, every day of your life, picture book views as far as the eye can see. Sounds rather idyllic, doesn't it? Well, what's it really like

0: on a working vineyard. Well, Hobart winemaker Nick Gleitzer has decided to give his family and friends a taste of his working life, and that is up next.
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1: Matt Stanton's hilarious new series, Duck, from the world of Funny Kid.
3: Duck.
1: And Costa is back with Costa's Garden Fruit. 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
0: Well, have you ever watched Russell Crowe's 2006 film, A Good Year? He plays an English investment banker who inherits his uncle's chateau and vineyard in the south of France. Now, unsurprisingly, his character finds himself embracing, you guessed it, vineyard life. Now, many of us watching at home, we've started fantasising about owning a vineyard, but is it all plates of cheeses and glasses of wine at sunset? Well, Nick Gleitzer is co-owner of Gleitzer Dixon Family Winemakers right here in Hobart. And this weekend, he's actually decided to give his family and friends a taste of vineyard life. And he joins me in the studio. Good evening, Nick.
4: Evening, Stephen. Thanks for having me in.
0: Oh, it's a pleasure. Look, but tell me, is there something about vineyards in France that captures people's imagination?
4: It does sound, very idyllic. Being in the lovely countryside with the sun shining, birds out, flowers, and lovely bunches of grapes on vines, and merrily going away picking and then sitting down to a long lunch and imbibing a little bit and having good chats and that sort of stuff. That's, yeah, I'm sure a lot of people think that's the image of what my life is like.
0: Well, you've just painted it beautifully, can I just say. And you have spent time in France during their grape picking season. What's that really like?
4: Yeah, it was not really like that at all. I've spent a few years over in France all up during several harvests. Definitely lots of good times, lots of great dinners and lunches. Once the grape picking is done, and in France, you know, the weather's a bit, it's a bit wetter than we have here in Tasmania, so there's a bit more disease pressure out in the vine, so you've got to be careful what you're picking. You're not picking disease bunches and things like that. And then back in the winery, you've got to sort those bunches again. And then once all the picking's done, you've got, you know, 3, 4, 5 weeks of backbreaking, digging the skins into fermenters and pressing and pumping over and plunging and bits and pieces like that. So it's, the behind-the-scenes work, which nobody really talks about.
0: So is it fair to call you a grape picker when you're doing so much work like that?
4: Vigneron tends to be the term for right. Someone that grows the grapes and makes the wine and looks after everything,
0: And when you've got, say, backpackers doing grape picking, are these all the types of things you've got to try and teach them?
4: Yeah, picking grapes isn't too tricky. As I said, in Tasmania, we've got relatively clean grapes, so you can just get the crews to come in and point out this is the bunches that we want. There might be one or two bunches per vine or per row that, won't make it into the bucket, but that's pretty easy. Whereas you go to Europe and a lot of the vineyards, you spend half the time looking at a bunch that you've just picked and then snipping off that bit because there's blue mould, snipping off that bit because there's grey mould, then it goes into the bucket.
0: Do you sometimes just have the urges to pick a grape and try one?
4: We do that for the last sort of, two months, walking through the vineyard rows, nearly daily and trying the grapes, just randomly pulling them off and going, okay, that's almost ready, or a couple more weeks yet till the acid and the tannins work themselves out. But that's what I do.
0: Do you often meet people that fantasize about owning a vineyard or just growing their own grapes?
4: Yeah. We have our tasting room here in town, so lots of people come and visit me that, they think that, what I do is all I guess they say it's a rose-coloured glasses in a way, that it is, it's all good fun. It is good fun, but it's a lot of hard work in it.
0: And what do you tell them about the reality when they say, oh, I'd love to own a vineyard? I go, well, actually, sit down, my friend. Have I got a story or two for you?
4: Yeah, definitely. Lots of stories. So when I started in Tassie 21 years ago, I was working for another producer down here. Started my own label by buying other people's grapes and using other people's equipment. Then graduated to having my own winemaking facility and then further graduated to actually planting my own vineyard. And that's been the biggest, probably the biggest leap for me is actually planting my own vineyard. A lot of renewed admiration for a lot of the growers that have supplied me with grapes over the years and how they dealt with the wildlife, the possums, the wallabies, the European wasps, those sort of things, the disease pressure. Even though it's pretty dry down here, you still have to get a couple of organic sprays out on the vineyard to make sure you're not getting, too much disease.
0: And what has the year been like for growing grapes here in Tasmania?
4: This year's been one of the curliest.
0: What's that mean?
4: 21 vintages now in Tasmania, and this is the coldest one that I've had. So spring and summer, as we all remember, was quite cold. So it just meant that the grapes have taken a lot longer to ripen. Normally all of our snips and buckets would have been packed away a week or two or 3 weeks ago, but we're finishing up on Sunday, which for me will be the latest harvest that I've done for my brand.
0: And is it red or green grapes or white grapes?
4: So it's red grapes that come in last, usually, right. Yeah. So we're finishing off with some Tassie Shiraz. So all the grapes ripen at different stages. You start off with Chardonnay and then some Pinot comes in, then the Riesling comes in, then Shiraz comes in, and then the madder guys that have Cabernet planted will pick that, who knows, maybe in June.
0: And I just realised I tried to started to ask you quite an intellectual question and realised I was going downhill very, very quickly. When I was asking about the colour of the grape, red is obvious, but like a Sauvignon grape, for example, or a Chardonnay grape, are they called a green grape or a white grape?
4: We tend to say white, but they're actually green. Yeah,
0: okay.
4: White and red.
0: Thank you.
4: Green's perfect. You know what you mean.
0: Yeah, you knew what I meant. That's amazing. Thank you for that. This is 936 ABC Hobart and ABC Northern Tasmania. I'm Stephen White, and I'm speaking with Nick Glatzer, the co-owner of Glatzer Dixon Family Winemakers, who are opening the doors to his family and friends to see what it's really like and whether it is all Sauvignon and bubbles. Why are you doing this? Why are you just throwing your doors open to your family and friends?
4: A lot of people have been hearing about what I've been doing over the last 6-7 years of my life, and this is sort of a chance to show them a little bit of what we've been doing without really, you know, letting them suffer as well. My wife Sally and I have done the suffering, so we let our friends and family to come in and help us enjoy the, when you're out there actually snipping the grapes off, it is a really good feeling. And so to be able to share that is, it'll make me a bit proud.
0: And what does suffering mean for a winemaker?
4: Oh, so many ways to suffer being a winemaker. You know, how many grapes you're getting off each vine or per hectare, the yield that you're getting. Trying to access more grapes if you haven't got enough of your own grapes, trying to find new growers to fill in the gaps, dealing with increased competition. I mean, as in the last 10, 20 years especially, Tasmanian wines have becoming super popular. Mm. So the demand for grapes down here is exceeding supply, which is a good problem to have, I suppose. We're still only 1% of Australia's production, so we can grow that a bit. And then you're making the wine. Making the wine's probably the easiest bit. It always, once you've got good ingredients, the wines tend to make themselves. It's pretty easy to make good wine with an awesome product to start with. And then it's out there selling the product, which, in the last couple of years, cost of living crisis, renewed issues in the media have changed the way that a lot of people consume wine as well. So it's just getting around that, trying to tell people, you know, wine is a good thing to have around dinners and, it's a story to have. Each bottle that we make, there's a story of, you know, a vigneron out there crafting something.
0: Now, I know you said you're opening up the doors. You want your family and friends to experience what life is like for you and your wife. But in the back of your head, is it like just a moment where, you know, you got your nephew visiting and say, oh, Uncle Nick, what a great life you had. You're just surrounded by grapes and beautiful cheese and food. You squish the grapes and you're like, nah, I'm sick and tired of this. Right, come on in. Let me really show you how it's done.
4: Yeah, definitely. Actually, I did have my nephew, Max, 3 years ago, who came over from California to help me out for a month.
0: Oh, yeah, how did that go?
4: He was wondering what he was going to do with himself, and he really enjoyed it. He had a great time doing that. And along with that, I've had the winemakers that I've worked for over in Europe over the last sort of 30 years, I've had now their children come and work for me. So it's this great sort of roundabout, and hopefully my kids too, if they get interested in the industry, which at the moment seems unlikely. Quite short with them, particularly this time of year, without a lot of sleep and working hard. So they're probably going, oh, you know, Dad's cranky again. That's the last thing I want to do.
0: It's blasted grapes out there.
4: Yeah, that sort of thing. It's trying to get more people to see, that the product that we make and put on the shelves isn't just something that's made in a factory, that a lot more thought goes into each bottle, I suppose.
0: And speaking of wine being made in a factory, are you the type of traditionalist who will take off your shoes and socks and jump in the vat and just squish them with your feet?
4: No, not even for Instagram likes. Yeah, I don't.
0: Why not?
4: Yeah.
0: Why does that not happen?
4: It looks kind of cool. You know, I've been to Portugal in places where they still have the old concrete pits that they used to use 50, 60 years ago, and they sucker the American tourists to come in and do that. We've got machines that that do that, you know, presses and crushers and stuff, which, yeah, means you don't have to take your boots off as often anyway.
0: Have you ever done that before?
4: No, I've never jumped into a ferment.
0: Is it something you would like to do maybe one day?
4: No, my wife's going to laugh, but I have an aversion to sand. You know, when we go to the beaches, I've got to make sure all the sand is off me before I get into the car. So the idea of having grape skins and seeds up various crevices is not really appealing to me.
0: And I imagine red grapes would stain more so than white grapes if you squish in with your toes.
4: They do, yeah. Yep, very much. Yep.
0: So what was it like setting up a vineyard from scratch? Because that's essentially what you've done, isn't it?
4: We did, yeah. We bought a farm that didn't have any vines on it, had been used for grazing and various crops since colonisation. And we, I'd known about a half a dozen vineyards within a kilometre radius of where we bought the farm. So I'd seen the, you know, the quality of fruit that came off that area. And when a farm came up for sale in that region, we thought, wow, we've got to get this piece of land. So it's pretty special. I mean, buying grapes from other growers, you sort of have a disconnect, I suppose, from, you know, the seed that you've planted. So to have that connection with the ground too, it just, I think it makes the wine extra special.
0: And did you know much about the land? I mean, you saw it was beautiful. Did you know if it was fertile or not? Was it sort of just hoping for the best?
4: Well, yeah, with buying grapes from around, I knew the quality of grapes that were coming off. With grape growing, you actually don't want fertile soil.
0: Right.
4: Vines that struggle a little bit tend to make better grapes. The vines have, you know, too many nutrients. They just grow a lot of leaf, a lot of shoots, and a lot of bunches that are, you know, tend to be a bit flavourless. So having that struggle is pretty good. That said, when we did buy the farm, we dug about a dozen soil pits around the property to work out which varieties were going to be suited to various areas.
0: And how long does it take for a vine to become established?
4: Probably not the best person to ask. You know, getting six years into our project and only really now getting a half decent crop off of it. Better growers than me get a good crop in Tassie after year two, year three definitely.
0: And from your experience, do you find that say a red wine or a white wine grape grows better than the other?
4: No, it just depends what variety you're choosing and how you're looking after it. Some varieties do better in Tasmania. I mean, Pinot Noir is what we're king of. That's what drew me down here. So that variety grows really well down in Tassie. Riesling grows pretty well too. I grow a little bit of Shiraz, which is not so widely planted down in Tassie. And that, you know, particularly seasons like this, it does like a bit more sunlight. So you're getting to this end of the season and you're like, oh, hopefully it does get there. Hopefully it does get ripe.
0: Mm. I mean, we were just joking before about, you know, you don't want to jump in the vat and squish the grapes with your feet because you've got the technology there that now helps you with this. Is technology changing all the time to make life easier for you?
4: In terms of winemaking, no, I'm using the same equipment that my dad was using in the 80s. You know, the crusher and the press, they're pretty much the same. The airbag press, the crusher, refrigeration, if we need to use that, it's probably a little bit more advanced. You know, you go to university and you get taught about a lot of, you know, a lot of the chemistry and biology, and then you have, you know, there's a lot of products out there that we can use to assist with the winemaking, a lot more research that goes into that. Definitely, if you want to make more clinical wines, you can use those tools. But for me, particularly going to Europe, I learned that less is more, and being in Tassie with the great grapes that we have, I've learned that we don't actually have to do much to it.
0: And what would you like people to walk away with? If there's just one thing that they learn from this experience of living on a vineyard, what would you like them to walk away with over the weekend?
4: Oh, one thing. Narrow it down.
0: You can have two if you want. I'm not that strict.
4: Again, just going back to there's more to a bottle of wine than, you know, a little blurb on the back label. There's a lot of heart and soul that goes into our brands, you know. A lot of us could be investing the money that we invest in our brands into other things, into our houses or you know, holidays and bits like that. But instead, it's going into something that we believe we've got a great future in.
0: And do you have a big cellar at home just full of vats of wine?
4: Well, our home is our cellar. We make our wine. Our winery is below our house.
0: There's a fantasy.
4: So, yeah, literally below below our bedroom is, about 100,000.
0: So you're lying on just vats of wine.
4: Yeah, about 100,000 litres of wine sits below
0: Nick,
4: us.
0: What a life. What a life. And actually,

0: Now that I'm on this tangent now, are you one of those people that you see on the movies and the TV that are always just sipping wine throughout the day?
1: No. Yeah.
0: Is that one of the things you're going to...
1: That's one of the things I aspire to do, definitely. But, yeah, there's a lot of paperwork, a lot of errands and other bits and pieces that have to do before I get to that stage. Definitely when I'm out, you know, doing trade visits overseas, like in Taiwan or Japan or the UK, then I'm doing lunches and dinners where, yes, I am sitting there tasting wine with buyers and, you know, for 3-4 days on end, it's lunch, dinner with media calls in between. And, yeah, that's... There's a lot of that happening, but no, when I'm at home, you know, just in the cellar by myself or with other crew in there, it's hard work.
0: Yeah, so this sounds like something else you're going to teach your family and friends over the weekend. So it's not like that. I'm just not drinking wine all day. I'm not blotto.
1: Yeah, we're gonna have some wine at lunchtime, and there'll be some cold beers for the post picking celebration as well.
0: What's the most amazing wine you've tasted?
1: Again, narrowing that to one. Yeah, that's pretty hard. I can narrow it to maybe three. White wine from the Mosel region in Germany. It's just got this amazing sort of minerality, and you know, it's got a little bit of residual sugar in it, so you're not supposed to like it because grown-ups don't like sweet things, but it is pretty delicious. Best Australian wine I've had, also hailed from the Barossa Valley, a wine from the Henschke stable, the Henschke cellars, the Hill of Grace wine. That was a 1990 vintage. That was at a big tasting, and that was like, wow, this is how good Australian wine can get. And then I've had one of the most revered bottles of wine in the world, which comes from a Burgundy producer called Domaine Romney Conti. Very lucky to try their top wine once before, and that was pretty special.
0: Well, Nick, it's been such a pleasure chatting with you this evening. I hope the weekend goes really well for you, and may you go forth and have clean feet.
1: Thanks, Stephen. I appreciate it.
0: That was Nick Glazer, co-owner of the Dixon Family Winemakers, who is throwing his doors open to his family and friends over the weekend so they can get a taste of what it's like to be a winemaker right here in Tasmania.

0: The Cars there, the Good Times Roll on 936 ABC Hobart and ABC Northern Tasmania. Coming up soon, we're going to be chatting to a volunteer ahead of Volunteers Week, which will be celebrated right across Australia. We have some fantastic volunteers right here in Tasmania. You might be one of them. You might know one or two of them. And if you do, I'd really love you to give them a big shout out this evening on 0438 922 936. Let's name and fame. Name and fame our best volunteers in Tasmania on 0438 922 936. Or if you want to call, love to hear from you, 1300 222 936. And we're also going to get into the world of poetry. It seems like the type of night. It's chilly. You want to be somewhere warm. Have your book of poetry beside you. We're going to speak to a poet coming up soon, but not before we take you, though, to the 9 o'clock ABC News.
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2: ABC News, good evening, I'm Noni Edwards. Opposition leader Angus Taylor has pledged generational tax reform in his budget reply, kicking off a major economic policy fight with Labor. Here's political reporter Lexi Junowick.
3: The opposition leader's newly unveiled proposal vows to oppose Labor's tax reforms and permanently end tax bracket creep, which occurs when inflation pushes wages into a higher tax bracket. Mr. Taylor's two-stage tax back guarantee will initially only address the lower tax brackets, delivering a typical taxpayer a cut of about $250 in the first year, which would rise to about $1,000 a year from the fourth year of the changes.
4: This is generational tax reform.
3: It's understood the first stage of the plan will cost $22.5 billion over the 4 years from 2028 to 2029 onwards.
2: Nationals leader Matt Canavan has reiterated his vision for a hyper Australia in his first budget in reply speech. Senator Canavan says the country's path to prosperity is reliant on more oil, gas, coal-fired power stations and factories. He's backed opposition leader Angus Taylor's plan to curb what he calls mass migration in order to improve living standards and vowed to fight as hard as possible to fight Labor's tax reforms.
5: I commit that the Nationals and the Liberals will always fight to hand on a stronger and wealthier country than the one we have inherited. Labor's own budget forecasts higher inflation, lower real wages and fewer homes because of its broken promises on tax.
2: Federal Housing Minister Claire O'Neill has labelled Angus Taylor's budget reply uncosted nonsense. The opposition leader has pledged to deliver more houses for Australians through measures including a $5 billion infrastructure fund he says will unlock 400,000 new homes. Mr. Taylor's also promised to oppose Labor's tax reforms and permanently end tax bracket creep, which occurs when inflation pushes wages into a higher tax bracket. Ms. O'Neill says his proposal lacks detail.
6: This is a complete thought bubble, uncosted nonsense that is not going to help a single person at home pay their bills or get ahead here. In contrast, Labor has delivered now 5 tax cuts to the Australian people.
2: A migration expert has challenged both the framing and the facts behind the Coalition's position on migrant benefits in its budget reply. Australian National University Professor Alan Gamlin says the Coalition is framing budget pressures as welfare going to migrants, despite migrants contributing to the system while receiving little in return.
7: The temporary migrant population, which is a large and growing portion of the migration system, is not entitled to welfare or NDIS or any substantial benefits, despite the fact that they pay taxes to fund those entitlements.
2: China's president has shown Donald Trump around the Temple of Heaven in central Beijing after the two leaders held talks in the capital for more than 2 hours. Here's Foreign Affairs reporter Stephen Jedgetts.
8: Xi Jinping has taken the US president on a tour through the well-known monument and tourist hotspot with media kept at a distance. The two leaders spent more than 2 hours in talks earlier today. China's been pressing the US to stop weapon sales to Taiwan and trying to convince the Trump administration to make a statement opposing Taiwanese independence. Chinese state media say Xi Jinping told Donald Trump that if the Taiwan issue isn't handled properly, then the two countries risk clashing or even coming into conflict.
2: UK Prime Minister Sir Keir Starmer is facing the prospect of a leadership challenge, with his health minister reported to be ready to resign and call a leadership spill. The BBC's Henry Zeffman has more.
9: On what could prove a day of multiple major political developments, here's the first. Angela Rayner, the former Deputy Prime Minister, has settled her tax affairs with HMRC. It removes the main obstacle to Ms Rayner pursuing a leadership campaign should Wes Streeting, the Health Secretary, trigger a contest today. That is still what his allies and opponents widely expect him to do. If he presses ahead, he would need the backing of 80 fellow MPs, as would any other candidates who then jumped into the race. The exception is Sir Keir. For now, though, there is no formal challenge, and Sir Keir has made clear that if there is one, he would stand in it.
2: To sport now. In basketball, six-time NBL MVP Bryce Cotton says he's excited ahead of his long-awaited debut for the Australian Boomers. The American-born 33-year-old gained his Australian citizenship last year and will don the green and gold as part of Australia's qualifiers for next year's World Cup. The Boomers will play games against Guam and the Philippines at Perth Arena in July. Cotton says representing Australia at the World Cup would be an amazing opportunity. ABC News.
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0: Hello there, good evening. 9:05, so lovely to have your company this evening. I do hope that you are nice and warm, whether you're not. You might be lucky enough to be sitting by a wood fire. You could just be on a beanbag with a throw thrown over you. I actually brought my first throw a few days ago. It was very exciting, actually, because I've never had to do something like this before. And to be brutally honest with you, I've actually never had a beanbag in my life. So combining the two has been quite a wonderful experience for me. I know some people have grown up on beanbags. My brother absolutely loved beanbags. I wonder if you've ever been a great beanbag lover. Coming up towards the end of the show, we are going to meet one of Tasmania's volunteers who has come to Tasmania from Pakistan and realised that there was a gap for people moving here and trying to find their community. And he basically has started an organisation that is here to help people. So we've got National Volunteer Week coming up next week. He's going to share why he's so passionate about it and the organisation that he's started. So I would love to hear from you if you know a very special volunteer in your community that deserves a shout out. Do it tonight. 0438 922 936. At 0438 922 936, or you can always give me a call at any time. It's always that lovely when you are a part of the program, and you can be a part of the program anytime you like. Taking a look at the weather for tomorrow, and we can expect some showers about the north and northeast, but that should be fine and mostly sunny elsewhere. There will be some possible morning fog about the inland valleys with some north to northeasterly winds. And on to Saturday, there'll be showers about the north and also developing over the west later in the day, but fine elsewhere, which is good. There'll be possible morning fog about inland valleys, along with some north to northeasterly winds. Now, coming up next, we are going to dive into the world of poetry. Is there a poem that has stayed with you, or do you dabble in a bit of poetry writing yourself? Well, again, this is your opportunity to share it with me. My next guest believes you can never really master the art of writing poetry. So what does that mean if you are a poet? And look, just to get you in the mood, I thought I'd just share this little poem with you and tell me if you think it works. It's called Elite Funny. Elite Funny. Once there was an elephant who tried to use the telephone. No, I mean an elephone who tried to use the telephone. dear me, I'm not quite sure, but even now I got it right. However, it was he got his trunk entangled in the telefunk. The more he tried to get it free, the louder buzzed the telefee. I fear I'd better drop the song of Elefop and Telethong. I don't know. Did I crack it? Did I get it? Did it work? That was called Elfony, and it was by Laura Elizabeth Richards. If you've got a poem you want to share with me,

0: Flashdance, what a feeling from Irene Cara. It is 12 minutes past nine.
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0: Okay, well, my elephant poem didn't go down too well, so I thought I'd try something a little bit more classy with you. The Purple Cow by Gillette Burgess. I never saw a purple cow. I never hoped to see one. But I can tell you anyhow, I'd rather see than be one. Do you feel like you're on top of your craft? Well, David Mason was formerly Poet Laureate for Colorado, but even with that accolade, he believes you can't even really master writing poetry. He now

0: calls Tasmania Lutruwita home, and his new book, Cold Fire, is being launched at the end of this month. He joins me on the line to tell us all about it, and a very good evening to you, David.
1: Good evening to you, Stephen.
0: So what was your assessment there of the Purple Cow?
1: Well, I've heard that one before. There are worse poems in the world. And yeah.
0: Well, thankfully you didn't hear my elephone.
1: Yeah.
0: That's okay.
1: I didn't hear the elephant poem, but, you know, I can imagine it.
0: Yeah, it's all right. Well, it doesn't bear repeating. David, what's involved in being a poet laureate for Colorado?
1: Well, you know, a committee of people interview a number of different poets and then choose one, and the governor rather chooses one. And the poet then decides what he or she wants to do for a certain term. And in my case, I decided I would give them 4 years, and I decided I would try to get to every county in the state of Colorado. There are 64 counties, and try to bring poetry to schools and libraries. I ended up going to prisons as well, and all kinds of institutions, and business meetings, and political meetings, and all sorts of things. But really, the idea is to serve poetry and serve the community by giving them access to poetry as a way of expressing what we are as human beings.
0: It sounds like you visited so many places in Colorado, and you met so many different people along that journey.
1: That's true, and I learned lots of things, such as that you can't tell by looking at a person really much about what that person is like. And you can't judge a person's politics by their appearance and all that. You really have to have a conversation and get to know them. So it was an education.
0: So what made you leave Colorado and then come to Tasmania?
1: Well, I met a Tasmanian lass and fell in love. She lived with me in Colorado and Oregon for about 9 years. And we had a house in Oregon and a cabin in Colorado, and I commuted between the two for all that time in my final years as a college professor. And then when I was looking at, you know, coming close to retirement, we found a home here in Tassie, and I started my immigration process, and, you know, the rest is history.
0: So has living in a new country, I guess, changed the way you write poetry?
1: I don't think it's changed the way I write poetry. A number of things have changed. One is that more years have passed, more time of practice has passed. So, and not holding down a regular job allows me to work at it more assiduously and all that. What I discover is that Tasmania is a lot like where I grew up in Washington State. I grew up 40-odd degrees north latitude. This is 40-odd degrees south latitude. The light is similar. The watery atmosphere of the place is similar. And so there's a way in which I feel absolutely at home here. And simultaneously, I feel that I'm in another country, another place, and I have a lot to learn. And so my new book, Cold Fire, is really set on both sides of the Pacific and has a lot to do with that learning.
0: And I do want to get to Cold Fire very soon, David, but I'm really keen to know, when you were growing up, when did you realize that, you know, writing poetry might be a calling as opposed to writing a book or becoming a journalist and writing newspaper articles?
1: Well, poetry was always part of my life because my parents read it to me when I was young, and I remember being delighted by language, but I never thought of myself as a poet. I'm not sure I really think of myself in that way anymore. I just happen to write poems, and I think I was in my 20s before I decided I really wanted to be a writer, and I thought I'd be a novelist. I wrote thousands of pages of unpublished prose, you know, in my 20s, and I think that sort of trained me to concentrate and be able to work assiduously, and that's held me in good stead over the years. But, poetry just happens to be the art form that has captured me most completely and still intrigues me and is something that I feel I will never master. And so it's one of those impossible things I have to do every day.
0: So how would you describe your poetry style then, David?
1: Well, I try to be accessible, lucid. Sometimes I tell stories. I've written a novel in verse. I've written a children's book in verse. I'm not attempting to be difficult, but if the surface of my poems is clear and sometimes is has a kind of lightness of rhyme and meter working away in it, there's a way in which I'm trying to allow people access to all kinds of unparaphrasable feelings that might lie under the surface. I think we write poetry when we're coming up against that which we cannot say, which is the most complex and deep and engaged experience of being alive on Earth. And so it contains our politics, but it goes deeper and beyond our politics. And all the other aspects of life that we encounter can come to bear on it.
0: You're listening to 936 ABC Hobart and ABC Northern Tasmania. I'm Stephen White and speaking with David Mason, who is a poet transplant and former poet laureate of Colorado, who now calls Tasmania home. And he's got a new book of poetry, Cold Fire, which is being launched at the end of the month. David, who inspired you when you were growing up?
1: Well, virtually everything I ever heard inspired me. My father came from a family of four brothers, all of whom were great storytellers. So listening to the voices of people telling stories was important to me. My parents both worked, and a lovely old woman took care of my brothers and me when we were young. We called her Auntie Wright, and she died at 102.
0: Wow.
1: And she was a great storyteller. And so the voices of people I knew and loved were as inspirational to me as the books I read and all that. I came from a mountaineering and a sailing family, a very adventurous family, but I was often the kid who was below decks in the sailboat reading a book while everybody else was up trimming the sails. And that's just the way it was. I was just somebody who dreamed a lot and read a lot and took language in through his pores and wanted to participate in what language could do, the way language can make what one poet called fresh sense of the world. And another poet, Wallace Stevens, says that it's the imagination pressing back against the pressure of reality. And I think I probably always felt that. I always felt that there was this tension in my life between reality and imagination, the two going back and forth in a kind of dance.
0: So tell me about your new book of poetry, Cold Fire.
1: Yeah. Well, Cold Fire is a term used for an Aboriginal practice, cool burning or trickle burning, cold fire, which we practice on our land here south of Hobart, which is, for fire mitigation and to care for the land, to respect the land and respect the needs of the land and make small fires to prevent big fires, but also to help some kinds of vegetation, grow and seed, because they need fire. Yeah. And we've learned about that practice from an Aboriginal fellow who was very helpful to us. But cold fire also has some other echoes. The Irish poet William Butler Yeats said that poetry is cold and passionate. And I think that's true. I think there's something quite cold about the intellectual involvement, the mind at work in a poem.

0: even as it's passionate and pushes beyond what the mind can apprehend. I also am aware that I grew up under a volcano. If you
1: What?
0: sail in, if you sail into my hometown, Bellingham, Washington, you'll see the dome of a volcano called Mount Baker rising behind the town. And that is home, even as it's passionate and pushes beyond what the mind can apprehend. I also

0: destruction. So my book is a book that acknowledges human conflict. It contains stories about murder, war, various kinds of conflict, but it also contains a lot of poems about the imaginative life and the imagination pressing back against all that. It's a book that acknowledges the human effort to find justice in the world and suggests that maybe what we don't find is justice, what we find is mercy. And mercy comes from our ability to imagine our own experience and the experience of others. And that's where poetry has a kind of civic value and a kind of human necessity. I think it's the most necessary of all the human verbal arts. It's universal, it exists in all cultures, always has, always will, and my book is just a way of partaking of that universal human culture.
1: I'm curious to know as well, I mean, I'm looking at the front cover of your book. It looks like there is a volcano erupting. Is this Mount Baker that you've just been describing?
0: No, it isn't. It's actually just an imaginary illustration that the publisher's artist came up with, and then I decided that I really liked it, and so we went with it. I really didn't like images of sort of literal photographs of volcanoes. They all looked too plain and ordinary, and there was something dramatic about this illustration that piqued my imagination. It looks like something out of a Tolkien book, you know. Mm. It's looks like something out of another world. I think, you want a book that's going to grab people and interest them from the cover to all the other elements, but you want a book that's going to linger in their minds and keep them coming back over the years. Poetry is something you don't just read. You reread it. Mm. You spend time with it. You go slow with it. And that doesn't mean that you have to think about it intellectually. You think of it as a human voice talking to you across time. And so it doesn't really matter whether you're reading poems that were written this morning or poems that were written 1,000 years ago. The same thing is going on. These are human beings talking to you. And what you want to know is, are they saying something I need to hear? And are they saying it beautifully and memorably? And that's what I'm trying to do.
1: Well, David, I would absolutely love to hear one of your poems, if you've got one there.
0: Sure. I'll tell you what, I'm going to read a very simple poem from the book. And it's a poem that's based on a children's game. And since you read about an elephant and a purple cow, I'm going to read about a spider, okay?
1: Go for it.
0: All right. This is called Eensy. The spider in the song is climbing up the water spout, but rain pours down the spout like rhyming to wash the spider out. It is difficult to understand just what a spider is, and why the rain falls to the land, sometimes like a kiss. And the sun has arms that rise and reach into the air so far and touch the land and leave it parched. Our spider is the star, climbing and rhyming again for joy. Again, we are pressed to sing, and the tune is better than a toy. Better than anything, except our fingers linked and dancing in an ascending chain to imitate the spider chancing the climb before the rain.
1: Tell me, were you inspired by a spider to write that?
0: I was inspired by my 3-year-old granddaughter, although she was 2 at the time, and she kept, every time we sang that song to her, Eensy Weensy Spider, she would say, again, again, again. She wanted to hear it again. And that's a very important aspect of language and poetry. We learn language by imitation. We learn poetry by imitation. And repetition is an essential form of lyricism.

0: is a really important thing in both prose and verse. It's a good lesson to learn. So, you know, wanting to hear something again is a blessing, and you should definitely give it again if someone asks you to.
1: What did your granddaughter think, David, when she heard it?
0: I think she thought it was terrific. I think she did, and she's memorized poetry by William Butler Yeats. She can sing Greek songs I've taught her. She's quite a little girl. She's hyperlexic, which means she was able to read before the age of 3. It's a pretty astonishing thing. I think it just has to do with constant exposure to language, words, books, songs, all of that.
1: Now, you've got your official launch of Cold Fire at Fuller's Bookshop in Hobart, actually, on Thursday, May 28th. And I believe listeners can find their tickets online.
0: That's right.
1: Are you also part of the upcoming Island Readers and Writers Festival?
0: That's right. There's Saturday the 30th, a gang of poets will be reading together in the afternoon, I think about 3 to 5, but I'd have to look that up. And I'm not 100% sure where it is. It might be in the foyer of the Theatre Royal or someplace like that. But anyway, the Island Writers Festival website ought to be able to let people know where that's happening.
1: Well, David, thank you so much for speaking with us this evening. It's been an absolute delight, and I absolutely enjoyed Eansy because I am a bit of an arachnophobe, but I feel like I just fell in love with your little Eansy. Thank you.
0: All right, Stephen, thank you.
1: That was David Mason, poet transplant, former poet laureate for Colorado, and he does have his book launch on May the 28th at Fuller's, called Cold Fires, the Book of Poetry, and tickets are available online if you would like to attend and meet David himself. It is 29 minutes to 10. You are listening to 936 ABC Radio Hobart, ABC Northern Tasmania. Don't forget, if you have a very special volunteer in your community that deserves some shout-out, deserves some praise, I would love to hear from you. I'm going to get to Adam's text very soon. Adam sent through a really lovely one about a volunteer called Rosalind, so I'm going to get to that shortly. It is coming up to 29 minutes to 10.
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1: 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If you'd like to send me a text, send me some praise of a volunteer in your community, because coming up soon, we're going to meet a Tasmanian volunteer right here on Evenings right across Australia, but not before a bit of Gordon Lightfoot, If You Could Read My Mind. That's scary.

0: Ah, look, Gordon Lightfoot there with If You Could Read My Mind. It's just gone 25 minutes to 10 here on 936 ABC Radio Hobart and ABC Northern Tasmania. Now, next week, of course, is National Volunteer Week, and Tasmania just runs on people who just show up and give their time. And you're going to meet one up next. But I have also put the call out to you at home to share some praise of some great volunteers in your community on 0438 922 936. And Adam has got in touch with us and says, shout out to volunteer Rosalind Tini from the Rotary Club of North Hobart. Roz is one of those dedicated heroes in the community who is always advocating for others in Rotary and herself has helped the organisation grow stronger and do more good at a local, state, national and international level. Many locals will know the former teacher's work with helping students achieve their best through organising the Hobart City High and Rotary North Hobart Windward Bound program. Also, another shout out to the 1,000 other dedicated Rotarians right across Tasmania from ages 18 through to 95, says Adam from the Rotary Tasmanian Leadership Team. Adam, thank you for that, and a great big special shout out there to Rosalind Tini as well. Thanks for that, Adam. Send them through 0438 922 936. At 0438 922 936. Now is their moment to shine. And another volunteer that we're about to catch up with is Huzafa Fakhruddin, who built an organisation to support new migrants. That's next.
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2: Why aren't journalists allowed to tell you everything they see in court cases, and are those with means gaming suppression orders? We asked the self-described Queen of Banning Things, retired Supreme Court Judge Betty King. 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
0: So I'm asking the question tonight, do you know a special volunteer in your life? Because next week is National Volunteer Week, and I think it'd be pretty safe to say that Tasmania just runs on the quiet heroes who generously give their time helping others. And some new data has actually come out which shows around 9.5 million Aussies volunteered last year. Isn't that a huge amount of people? Now, this year's theme is your year to volunteer. And one person who proves that is Huzafa Fakhruddin, the founder of the Pakistani-Australian Cultural Organisation. And he's coming to the studio this evening as well. Thanks for that.
3: Thank you, Stephen.
0: So let's start with your volunteer story. What pushed you towards volunteering?
3: It had been started, like, you know, I mean, when I was 16 years old. And I joined Scouts program there, and I really enjoyed that throughout that period. You know, this is what I learned when I was volunteering with Scout. It kept me, like, you know, I mean, pushing for doing more. And I think volunteering this role comes through the passion. While growing up in Pakistan, I joined, like, you know, I mean, a local community organization where I was helping them out with, especially, like, you know, I mean, with the catering and food stuff. You know, it's like different kind of sectors what they are, and I was being in charge of one of them in that young age, and that was, like, you know, a big exposure for me. And you know, from there, I kept on learning, came to Australia, joined another local organization, and helping them in a similar role as well. So I did that for them for, like, for probably 10 to 12 years. And my wife, she joined me in 2011. And
0: did she join you, or did you drag her into it?
3: Who's that? I did.
0: It's all right. We're all friends.
3: No, absolutely. But at the same time, you know, I mean, I think family plays a vital role. I get an immense support from them. My daughter, she's 8. She's always you know, there with our events. Even my boy, he was born local Hobart boy. You know, I mean, he was 45 days old, and we attended one of the reception at Government House. So it's exceptional. And through there, when I arrived in Tassie in 2021, I found, like, you know, I mean, there was a gap in representation of Pakistani community specifically. When I started this organization this was our motive to connect the incoming migrants here, make it easier for them. Like, you know, I mean, look for the accommodation, employment. Sometimes I'm picking them up from the airport, dropping them. And it's like, you know, small things that helps a lot. Yet the initials, initially, like, you know, I mean, through there, now we are connected with broader communities. And it is not specifically related to Pakistani community, but, like, you know, I mean, it's like now through our initiatives, what we do is, like, you know, just connect the communities. And one of the best event what we had started in 2022 was the after Ramadan Eid festival. It has carried on for last 4 years, and in those 4 years we have connected with 21 different communities, and I think that's it. One of, like, you know, for us, it's a fantastic opportunity to meet the locals, and locals here in Tasmania are amazing, like, you know, are.
0: And I believe you've actually built this Pakistani Australian cultural organization from scratch.
3: Yes.
0: What was that like? My goodness, what a journey.
3: Yeah, absolutely. Like, you know, I started this organization in 2021, my wife, she was helping me out a lot. With all the legal stuff and all the other things. And then, like, you know, it's been like 4 years, 5 years, and people just got connected. We kept on, bringing the projects, different projects. So Eid is the one. Then we have, like, you know, we celebrate Independence Day here in Hobart. Few of the projects are like the blood drive stream, where we connect with the with the Australian Red Cross, employment stream, where anyone, like, you know, he's getting a struggle. So we have got, like, you know, the agencies here who work to connect them. This is like, you know, where I try myself to bridge the gap. The resources are available, but not coming, like, you know, I mean, it's not directly coming to the

0: the people who are in need. So yeah, I mean, one of the ones that is close to my heart is cricket. Yes.
1: Of course.
0: Yes. Yeah. And it's not just about the sport, but also for the mental health. We collaborated with Beyond Blue through one of our projects of cricket. Glenorchy City Council was amazing in that. We got a support from Mayor Suhiki. And in this journey, it's not just the communities, but even like, you know, I mean, the community leaders. Our multicultural minister, Honorable Madeleine Ogilvy, has supported throughout the journey. Deputy Councillor Alison Ritchie and Mayor Brandon Bloomley. It's all fantastic. Like, you know, I mean that we don't even we are getting acknowledged for those events, but at the same time when we get supported. The cricket initial idea was through the independent federal member of Andrew Wilkie. I was just sitting with him, had a meeting, and we came out with this idea of playing the cricket, but with the tennis ball. That's special. Oh. That's Pakistani special.
1: Does that make it easier?
0: Not really.
1: Oh, drats. I thought I was onto something then.
0: It's windy. Indoor, yes, we did at Community Hub in Kingston, and those guys were fantastic. Like, you know, I mean, hopefully we're gonna do another event soon. That one was really well as well. In both the tournaments, we had about, like, you know, 8 cricket teams participated. It's more about, like, you know, I mean, the mental health. So with especially, like, you know, the Carl community and migrants, they have got many things on their shoe. And it's not like they don't want to, but the thing is, you know, I mean, they can't manage the time. The family is there. The life is not sorted. It's really hard. So we try to, like, you know, I mean, bring those initiatives that not only connects them with the local community, but at the same time that helps them, like, you know, I mean, to bring their best. It helps reduce their stress, pressure, and their mental health is also important, like, you know.
1: So the one thing I've noticed so far when you've been talking to me about this is the fact that you've got so many different people involved, from politicians to councillors. You've got people from the community involved. You've got a lot of people involved in this organisation, and I'm guessing it's not just you and your wife that's volunteering here to make all this work.
0: It really goes, Stephen, project to project. Like the EAT project, we have got, like, you know, I mean, majority of the community members, they help us because the work is too much from the start and to the end. And, you know, I mean, we are the grassroots organizations. We don't get any funding. Mm. So usually we get the funding from the business or either through the council. If not from the council, it comes through the business, that local business supports us. And this year was one of my best in the last 5 years. Initially, like, you know, I mean, everything was in place. We were stopped because, like, you know, the funding, the amount what was required to do the event, you know, I mean, we were unable to achieve that. Two of the local people here, Ian and John, came forward, supported me, and this is what Tassie is, and yeah. This is what, like, you know, I mean, Australia is. I think communities, and I think the social bond, the social cohesion through these events, through these initiatives, when we develop, I mean, we bring smile, and that, you know, I mean, I get highly that's my reward. Mm. And that's even, like, you know, my team. So we have got few volunteers. Couple of them are in the research sector at UTES. One of them is our influencer. We need to keep him our side.
1: Oh, you need those influencers. Who's that far? Yes.
0: Yes.
1: And we'll see you on TikTok soon, dancing, I'm sure. Or playing cricket.
0: Playing cricket.
1: There you go.
0: Yes.
1: Playing cricket.
0: Yes. And this is how, like, you know, I mean, and this year we had, I would specifically call him out that he was 16 years old. And, you know, he was, he joined us. He was there for the whole day. And, you know, it's great to see, like, you know, people coming forward and helping us out with those initiatives. It, 'cause we are doing for them. And, you know, I mean, it's like, this is what, I feel really
1: He's just committed the cardinal sin on radio. You're listening to 936 ABC.

0: the Hobart and ABC Northern Tasman. This is the beautiful thing about live radio, Husef. You just never know what's going to happen. Yes. Hey, we've been doing some big shout-outs tonight. I am inviting you to text in on 0438 922 936. Maybe Ella, our fantastic producer, could maybe just pop into the studio, maybe just take the phone away while we talk about the wonderful work that volunteers are doing right across Tasmania ahead of National Volunteer Week next week. I hope you didn't want to take any photos, Husef, because you've just thrown away that right now by not putting your phone on silent. We had Ian and John that you just mentioned. So big shout out to Ian and John. The theme, of course, this year is your year to volunteer. What does that mean to you?
1: Well, I think, like, you know, since I'm doing the volunteering, this has been a great journey. Where not only I was being supported, but at the same time, you know, I mean, that we have delivered. And even this year, you started the conversation from Ayn and John. I mean, you know, this is where I think that things are working it out. You know, and when you get the support from the local people, you know, it makes things easier. Sense of belonging, I would say, and. It's not just limited to these events, but also, like, you know, I mean, it brings us more for the community and to do more for the community.
0: And are you looking for more volunteers?
1: Well, yes. I mean, we always, like, you know, I mean, look for the volunteers in any capacity. If we can get, like, you know, I mean, in any sort of work we could they could do for us, that's great, especially at the time of the event, because that's the time, like, you know, I mean, when you are required. There are different works, and I have been doing this. Everything works well. On the day of the event, something goes down.
0: And happens on live radio too.
1: Apologies for that, Stephen.
0: Not at all. This is why I love live radio. I feed off this, Husef. But the one thing I really admire about you, though, is the fact that you mentioned that, you know, you've been volunteering ever since a young lad in Pakistan. You've moved out to Tasmania, you're still volunteering, and it hasn't left you. And now you've instilled that in your children as well. I think it's beautiful.
1: This is what I feel pride in. Like, you know, I mean, taking them to the events with us. My family is always there with me. And they support me. Without this support, it would have been really hard for me, and for, like, you know, for the organization, like, you know, to deliver. So,
0: Well, it's been absolutely delight having you in this evening. I wish you all the very best with your organization, and I hope you're spoiled with an abundance of volunteers, Husef, and a very special shout out to your wife and to your children, who it sounds like they are supporting you behind the scenes. So thank you.
1: Thank you so much, Stephen. And this year, what we have loved more is, like, you know, we have got more Pakistani business, especially with the food that's coming in here in Tasmania. If you haven't tried, I mean, I would tell you.
0: Okay, what's a special dish? What's a special dish?
1: A special dish? Mm. Well, for me, it's nihari and biryani.
0: Ooh.
1: Yeah, it's nihari is

0: someone brings out, you know, this cheese paratha with chai.
1: What?
0: Oh, you'll love it.
1: Stop it. I feel like there's a whole new conversation that we can have for another night on a cooking segment, which we do have on a Tuesday night in the evenings, where we can just talk about food from Pakistan.
0: Oh, right.
1: Right, yeah. All right.
0: Absolutely.
1: I've got your details now, so just be warned. We'll probably give you a call again. Thanks so much for coming. I know it's late. We really do appreciate it. And thank you for all the work that you and all your volunteers do. And enjoy National Volunteer Week next week.
0: Thank you so much, Stephen, for having me here.
1: That was Huzaifar Fakhruddin, the founder of the Pakistani-Australian Cultural Organisation. And don't forget, Volunteering Week kicks off next week. And stay with us on 936 ABC Hobart and ABC Northern Tasmania, as we'll introduce you to some of Tasmania's great volunteers. Now, Delta Goodrum will take to the Eurovision stage tomorrow morning to represent Australia in the second semi-final. She is widely considered a top performer, with some saying she could make the top three. I mean, come on, it's Delta. Of course she's going to make the top three, especially with a Eurovision-winning song like this.

0: Delta Goodrum Eclipse. She is taking to the stage early tomorrow morning to represent Australia in the second semi-final. There were also quite a few people that were rather shocked that I was not going to be doing anything Eurovision related on the show this evening. I did say that is true. I was not, but I couldn't help myself. I had to at least play the song. And I was actually having a chat to the Saturday Breakfast producer, Grace McCallum, who's also a big Eurovision fan. And she actually asked me today, would I be getting up tomorrow morning at 5 o'clock to watch the second semi-finals? And I said no. And she was shocked. And I think she questioned my loyalty to Eurovision. But it's 5 o'clock. Goodness gracious. No, I'd rather wait until it's at a more convenient time of 7:30 p.m. on a weekend. But look, I'd love to hear your thoughts. Is Australia going to do it this year? It's our 10th year in Eurovision. Can we make it through? 0438 922 936.
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0: Well, we are coming up to the 10 o'clock news here on ABC Hobart and ABC Northern Tasmania. It's been absolutely lovely to have your company this evening as I've been filling in for Helen Shiel. Just taking a look at the weather for the last time, and there's some showers about the north and northeast tomorrow. Fine and mostly sunny elsewhere. There'll be some possible morning fog about the inland valleys, but north to northeasterly winds. A big thank you to the show's producer, Ella, who has been absolutely wonderful. She even put up with me playing Eurovision tonight. So thank you, Ella. Thank you to everyone who has been part of the program. And look, all I'm going to say is, Delta, you're a good thing. All the best tomorrow morning. I'll see you next time. Ta-da.
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3: ABC News, good evening. I'm Noni Edwards. Opposition leader Angus Taylor is remaining tight-lipped on precisely what the coalition's new net migration target will be. As part of his budget reply, Mr. Taylor has pledged to deliver one of the biggest cuts to immigration in Australian history and tie migration to housing construction on a one-to-one basis. But pressed by 7:30 Sarah Ferguson as to what exact figure he's aiming for, the opposition leader wouldn't be drawn beyond saying it'll be roughly a cut of 40% to the current net migration level.
4: You've made a big statement in your speech. You're not prepared to back it up with numbers, even though you know...
5: I've just given you the numbers.
4: Well, you haven't given me the final.
5: Well, Sarah, I've said what the number will be. It will be based on the number of houses that are built.
3: One Nation MP Barnaby Joyce says the opposition leader's newly unveiled migration plan has read off the minor party's script. Tonight, Angus Taylor delivered his budget in reply. Mr. Joyce says he's never seen the coalition's policies veer so far to the right on immigration.
6: I think they should acknowledge One Nation policies past, present and emerging. It's very important, and I'd like to thank them for basically reading off the One Nation script. It was a fair

0: effort, and obviously it's game on, isn't it?
1: The opposition has revealed its housing policy in the budget reply, pledging to tie migration levels to new housing construction, despite experts questioning its impact on supply. Opposition leader Angus Taylor's pledged a one-to-one ratio between migration and new housing, alongside a $5 billion infrastructure fund to unlock 400,000 homes. But Australian National University Professor Alan Gamlin says cutting migration could also reduce the labour needed to build new homes, cancelling out any benefit.
2: The housing crisis is clearly a major puzzle, but migration is a small piece of it. Migration contributes to both demand for housing, but it also contributes to the supply through primarily labour across the supply chain that delivers housing. So those two things kind of cancel each other out.
1: A consumer law expert says the judgment against Coles shows misleading discount campaigns are unacceptable, regardless of the rationale behind them. Federal Court Judge Michael O'Brien has found that in 13 of the 14 sample discount tickets submitted to the court, the discount was not genuine, ruling Coles broke consumer law. The consumer watchdog, the ACCC, says it will seek a substantial penalty. Consumer law professor Jeannie Patterson says the ruling sends a clear message that misleading marketing is unacceptable.
3: It will have implications for all businesses selling goods. The broader point goes very clearly that the focus is on the customer, their expectations that have been created by the marketing campaign, not the reasons behind the marketing campaign or the intentions of the retailer.
1: Coles says it acknowledges the federal court decision and their priority has always been and will continue to be delivering value to their consumers. Internationally, Lebanese people have been calling for an end to Israel's war in Lebanon ahead of a third round of talks expected to take place in Washington this week. Hezbollah and Israel have been trading blows despite a US-mediated truce, with hostilities largely focused in southern Lebanon, where Israeli forces are occupying a self-declared security zone. This man says his village was destroyed during the ceasefire.
4: They destroyed the villages during the ceasefire. Our village, Rashaf, was destroyed and bulldozed during the ceasefire. Bin Jabil was bulldozed and destroyed during the ceasefire. This so-called ceasefire is a lie. A ceasefire means a comprehensive ceasefire and the Israelis withdraw to the border.
1: Ukrainian officials say at least one person has died after Russia unleashed the largest aerial attack on Ukraine over a two-day period since the war began. Authorities say the strikes targeted the capital Kyiv and other cities across the country with more than 1,500 drones and over 50 missiles. Over the weekend, Russian President Vladimir Putin said he thought the Ukraine war was coming to an end. And rare protests have broken out in the Cuban capital Havana as the island grapples with its worst power blackouts in decades, triggered by a US blockade. Hundreds of angry Cubans poured onto the streets in several neighbourhoods late on Wednesday, denouncing the fuel shortages. Earlier, Cuba's energy minister said that the island had completely run out of fuel, oil and diesel, leaving the power grid in a critical state. You're up to date now with the latest ABC News.

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2: Yes, well, hello, and how are you? Philip Clark with you on ABC Radio. This is Nightlife. It's Thursday. It's the 14th of May. It's the first hour of the program. 6 past 10. It's 6 past 8 in Western Australia, South Australia and the Northern Territory. It's 24 to 10. We're broadcasting all the way across the country, of course, and right through the Pacific, courtesy of Radio Australia. We're at 6 past 10 in Port Moresby, 6 past midnight in Tuvalu, Fiji and Kiribati. It's 6 past 1 in Tonga and Samoa.

0: Mora, Honey R in Port Vila at 11:06. Good to be with you. Lots of ways to listen. You can listen to us on the ABC Listen app, which is a great way to get our podcasts as well. You can listen to us, of course, on broadcast on digital radio too, if you've got access to that, or stream us on the website, abc.net.au/nightlife. Coming up tonight, Tom Crowther is going to join us in our first hour. He's a very well-noted ecologist, and he's written a very interesting book called Nature's Echo about how we've lost sight of what it's like to be part of nature. He's optimistic about the world climate crisis. We'll talk about it, and he got famous for deciding how many trees there were in the world. I know he didn't count them one by one, but we'll talk some more about that. Could we plant our way out of trouble? That's one idea that we might talk away. About tonight in our first hour. So looking forward to that conversation. What else? By the way, if you didn't catch the conversation we had last night with Professor Grayling, A.C. Grayling, philosopher and founder of the New College of the Humanities at Northeastern University in London, check it out on our podcast. So just you can get there by the ABC Listen app. Put Nightlife into the search bar. You could get this off the website too, abc.net.au/nightlife. We were talking about the challenge of the future and how we might face it. Professor A.C. Grayling, always interesting. Here's a sample.
1: This drive, really, to create wealth and ever more wealth is something which has caused a huge number of problems. And power and money, power and wealth, really they're the same thing. And when people are ambitious for one, they're ambitious for the other, to control resources, to be at the top and to be able to make decisions, and also to be out of reach of all the efforts that are made to make the world a more equal and a more inclusive place. Mm-hmm. So you have these forces struggling with one another. And unfortunately, the people with the cash, the people who've got themselves into positions of influence, who can make decisions that affect all of us, as these tech bros, as they're called in California, make decisions that affect all our lives or all the, without any input from us, however much we try to push back, however much we try to introduce, for example, safety and guidelines and, you know, amelioration of the effects that these things have on us. So it is a tension and a struggle, and at the moment, it's the not so good side of the argument that's winning.
0: Yes, Professor A.C. Grayling. That's up there on the podcast. So check it out. You might like to send it on or to someone or listen to it on a drive when you've got some time yourself too. All right. First up tonight, as I said, another big thinker, one of the world's leading voices on restoring ecosystems and promoting diversity. Tom Crowther is an ecologist. He looks at the connections between biodiversity and climate change. He became well-known internationally some years back with groundbreaking research which mapped the world's forests and estimated the number of trees in the world. And not so easy, I know. He reckoned the number was around 3 trillion, which was many, many, many more than hitherto had been thought to be in the world. Now, a lot of debate ensued as to whether we might be able to, through planting more trees, to do something significant about climate change. I think the consensus now is probably that planting trees is very important. It's even vital. But it's not going to get us out of the climate crisis unless we start to think differently. Tom is very optimistic about ways forward. He wants to explore our relationship with nature. So we'll talk about that in our first hour. Love your calls and questions as well. 1-300-800-222. Nightlife News Breakdown tonight with Paul Bongiorno, veteran political journalist and columnist with the Saturday paper. We'll take a look at opposition leader Angus Taylor's budget reply speech delivered tonight. We're keeping a close eye on what's been coming, the news coming out of the UK. All points towards a lot of trouble for British Prime Minister Sir Keir Starmer. Development that has just broken is that the Health Secretary, Wes Streeting, who's thought to be one of the main contenders for Sir Keir's job, has resigned as Health Secretary. So he's left the cabinet. He's out, which can only mean one thing. You would think that the challenge is on. Sir Keir, will Sir Keir last the day, I suppose, is a question. There is a bit of a procedure to get rid of a British Labour leader, and I think this current process is probably unprecedented. So we'll talk about it with Rob Watson, political correspondent for BBC World Service radio and TV news. He'll join us again.

in. What else are we doing tonight? Oh, the Mighty Challenge, of course, to well, there are fridge magnets galore if you can answer question 25 and get 10 in a row. We'll check all that out. And our issue of the day, how about that victory for the ACCC's case against supermarket giant Coles in the federal court? I'd made the remark before. If the ACCC lost this, then they were for the waste bin. I would have thought they'll be very pleased to have won. Coles was found to have misled shoppers on discounted items in the federal court, case. The court found the discounts were, quote, not genuine. They didn't say fake, and they didn't say crook, which they possibly could have. But anyway, we'll look at that as well. Get your thoughts on Angus Taylor's budget reply. And, of course, it's Thursday. That means Dave's in with Dave Pryor will be in discounted arm for Dave's discs. And tonight, paying tribute to an artist with an evocative styling who exemplified the craft of storytelling, the singer-songwriter and artist Dan Fogelberg.

0: More of that from Dave coming up at the end of the program. So looking forward to it. I'd love you to join us, 1-300-800-222 if you want to ask Tom Crowther a question about trees or climate or where we go from here. He would love to talk with you as well. Grab a line. There are lines free, 1-300-800-222.
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0: Yes, to Professor Tom Crowther, in his new book Nature's Echo, Harnessing Ancient Feedback Loops to Heal a Changing Planet, Tom explores how feedback loops shape ecosystems and climate and all human societies. He argues passionately that humans have a chance if they would see themselves as part of nature's systems, not separate from us, not battling nature, but being part of it. Perhaps we all instinctively know this, do we? Every survey I've looked at shows that humans rate being in or close to nature near the top of the list for things that make them happy. Tom Crowther is very optimistic that we can make things better. He, apart from his post at the renowned public university ETH Zurich, Tom's also chair of the Advisory Council for the UN's Decade on Ecosystem Restoration and founder of Restore, an online platform for the global restoration movement. In 2021, the World Economic Forum named him a young global leader for his work on the protection and restoration of biodiversity. Tom, good evening to you. Welcome to Nightlife.
3: Hi, thanks so much. I'm looking forward to this.
0: Well, it's terrific to have you with us too. Tell me what a feedback loop is anyway and why you think it's important.
3: Right. So I think we're all pretty familiar with them. It's anything that causes something to happen that reinforces the starting thing. Like, for example, you're nervous about getting to sleep, probably some adrenaline going through your body makes it actually harder to get to sleep, which only makes you more nervous, which then makes it harder to sleep, which makes it more nervous again. And there's just loads throughout all of our world.
0: You say this is how the planet works. Tell me about that.
3: I do. So this is how the universe works. You imagine after the Big Bang, Atoms and matter was distributed everywhere. It was just, you know, undifferentiated void. But there were some areas that were slightly more dense than others, which meant they had a bit more gravity. So then they pulled in more matter, which got them more gravity. So they pulled in more matter, got more gravity. And the denser and denser these areas became, the more and more gravity they had. And, you know, from this starting point where you can't even imagine complex things arising, once this feedback loop starts going, you can't imagine it ever stopping. And ultimately it builds immense force and density until it creates stars, and then they explode and create all of the matter in the known universe. And so, you know, really these feedback loops started at the beginning of time, and they've been propagating to create every major change that has ever happened since.
0: Mm. I mean, this is what climate scientists talk about too. There's a feedback loop going on here, isn't there? That the damage we are doing has created a loop which simply catapults us into greater catastrophe.
3: That's exactly it. I mean, our planet started because of a feedback loop where life propagated on an otherwise uninhabitable planet, and when life emerged, it created

0: more suitable environments for more life, which then spread more, creating more of a lovely environment. And over time, the more life spread, the more the environment became suitable, and it created this Eden that we now survive in. But as we know, humans are now creating our own feedback loops. We're changing the planetary system. We're warming it, which is causing, you know, carbon to come out of the soil, which is warming it further, which will lead to more carbon emissions. Mm. Or we're drying our forests, which leads to them dying, which only leads to more climate change, which leads to forests dying. And or we're melting ice, you know, the ice at the poles, which is making our planet less reflective. So it's making it warmer, which makes more melting. So all these feedback loops are just spiraling out of control.
1: Mm. Yeah. One of the ideas in your book that I really like was this idea, and it's probably, I think we're all guilty of this, is looking at, of looking at nature as an either or proposition. You know, it's either good or it's either in good shape or it's not. As you say, the feedback loops and the very nature of it mean that it's just as capable of repairing itself and at a very rapid rate as it is of destroying itself or being destroyed by humans. Tell me about that idea.
0: Yeah, I mean, this is the crux. If you think about our universal system through the lens of feedback loops, you can gain real agency in the process. So, you know, we think about these climate change feedback loops and they can lead to absolute despair. You know, you'll think, oh, well, if warming is causing the soils to emit more carbon, which is causing more warming, which is causing them to emit more carbon, that's going to, you know, we are useless. That is a process that's going on separate from us, and it is driving us to destruction. It's going to tip our planet into a new state that probably could be horrible. And you just get overwhelmed and you tend to not bother. You know, we see it. If we see ourselves as other to these loops, then they are just inevitable forces of chaos. But of course, those same feedback loops propagate to give rise to everything in nature, which includes humans, and we are implicit in the creation of those loops. So everything we do generates feedback loops in the same way. In fact, everything we think is the product of a feedback loop. I think I am a separate human, which makes me believe that I'm a separate human, which makes me think it more, which makes me behave in a way that's more unique, which makes me believe it more. It's all about these ideas that are these propagating loops. But the incredible thing about these loops is they can truly build unlimited momentum in any direction. They are not good or bad. They are just natural. And if we try to fight them and sort of work against them, let's take, for example, you want trees on the planet. You plant a load of trees as hard as you can. That you're kind of forcing yourself against nature's feedback loops there, because you're putting trees in places where, for some reason, they're not. And yet, if you take a different perspective, instead of, if you go to the places where people want trees, it sounds so simple, but then they will plant the trees on their own, and maybe you can help, and the creation of those trees might bring fruits or medicines or climate regulation or better soil fertility, whatever it is, whatever reason they wanted them there, then that will only incentivize them to put more trees there. And suddenly you're not fighting an uphill battle, you're allowing these natural loops to take place. And I think that is what happens every time we find an environmental solution that's better for us. If you love, you know, upcycling your clothes to get more followers on Instagram, or running to work for the health benefits, or moving to a vegan diet for whatever health benefit, you know, the health benefits or cost savings, whatever it is, when we start to intrinsically love one of those solutions, then it builds under its own self-sustaining momentum, and others around us see how much enjoyment we're getting, which makes them do it, and then feedback loops can build in a totally different direction without us having to fight against them, really.
1: Yeah, I mean, I made the remark that, you know, every survey on human happiness I've ever seen, people say, when asked what makes you happy, people always put it, maybe not be number one, because obviously often we put our family or our friends at number one. We almost never put money at number one, but almost everyone puts being in nature, and I was summarizing here, being in nature or being close to nature as being one of the top three or four reasons. For many people, it's the number one thing that makes people happy. And yet,

0: as you point out in your book, one of the things that seems to have kind of developed with modern humans is that we're increasingly, I mean, we still know this, we know it to be a true thing, we feel it, and yet we're sort of, we've lost it, we've got separated from it. We think that we're separate from nature. We need to be doing things to nature rather than accepting that we're part of it. The more you think about this idea, the more important it seems. Tell me about that.
1: Exactly, that's it. I mean, it's no coincidence that every, you know, meditation tape or, you know, I don't know, mindfulness recording is the sounds of beautiful bird song or waves or streams. We are inherently evolved in ecosystems where these sounds presented all of the nutrients and resources that we need to survive. They indicate the availability of life, which is what we need to survive. So it's baked deep into our evolutionary history that these are the soundscapes that we tend to feel most relaxed in or most connected to. We definitely have an inherent deep connection to the sounds of thriving nature. But yeah, the problem, unfortunately, is in our, we're very unique in our ability to discretize the world. So what I mean by that is we break it up into units that are valuable or not valuable to our immediate survival. So yeah, we see banana plants, we'll cultivate banana plants, and we'll have to remove all the rest of the plants, all the other species, so that we can have loads of banana plants.
0: That's
1: or
0: right.
1: We want maize, we clear the fields and we plant loads of maize, and it's great. It solves our food shortages, and that it's been really effective at doing so. Then we suddenly realize, you know, we want energy, so we, you know, massively extract energy. Essentially, we take the energy component of nature, and we focus on that at the expense of the rest. But along the way, we forget the long-term cycle. That is, it is the complexity of life that allowed us to exist in the first place. And if we continue this pattern of oversimplifying the planet to just satisfy these value-laden terms, then, of course, we're going to continue to remove that complexity, and it's going to get harder and harder and harder for us to survive.
0: Mm. How did this happen? How did we, you know, I think people are very fond of looking back and thinking there was a kind of Silvan Age where these things, you know, we did feel part of nature. I mean, maybe the Industrial Revolution came along and put us all in factories and we sort of lost touch with it. Maybe something else happened. I don't know. But you argue strongly that, you know, we need to get back to this sense of connectedness. How do we lose it?
1: I'd argue we've never lost it. I think we're fine. I think we are less in trouble than people suggest we are. I think all that we are is a really successful species that has managed to innovate its way out

0: A, from all those negative feedback loops. You know, once we were, we had too many diseases, and we you know, actually no, let's go back even further. We had food shortages first hit us, and then the agricultural revolution. We figured out we'll take the food, the parts of nature that are good for food, we spread them. Then, you know, medicine started to propagate as we had as we started to overcome those parasites and pathogens. Then we had this massive need for energy, so we innovated to generate as much energy as we need. I think where we're at now is that the next big thing we need is sustainability. And I think I genuinely believe our society is also going to innovate. It's an inevitability that we're going to innovate towards that, because now food, medicines, and energy are no longer the limiting factor for our survival on the planet. The limiting factor is the resilience of the planetary system itself. And that, for me, means that we are inevitably going to start shifting our attention towards bringing back nature and bringing back those sustainable systems that kept us alive.
1: Yeah, I know your book's very optimistic. It's not a this is not a gloom and doom conversation, actually.
0: No.
1: Tom Crowth is with us. Thomas is an ecologist, and he got well known through his work on estimating tree numbers. Now, can we talk about trees for a bit, Thomas? Your work, and this was some years ago, you concluded there were about 3 trillion trees in the world. As you do with everything these days, put this into AI and said, how long would it take you to count up to 3 trillion? And I think they said 31,000 years. Now, you've been here very much shorter than that. You also thought that the 3 trillion figure, which was much higher than most people thought. I mean, until that stage, people had thought, oh, well, maybe there are 500 billion or something trees in the world. You said, no, there are many more than that. And you thought maybe we'd cut down about half of them. Maybe there were about 5 to 6 trillion trees before humans arrived with large-scale broadacre agriculture and so on. In other words, we destroyed about half the trees in the world. It led to a kind of tantalizing idea of, could we plant our way out of trouble here? Now, your ideas, which were really interesting, got a bit hijacked. To I think it's fair to say. Tell me what you think about trees. And you know, people think, well, obviously we should plant more. It's a bit more complicated than that, isn't it?
0: Yeah, you're exactly right. It does tend to, you know, for all good ideas, there's the nuance that makes it come to life. So it is true. You've nailed it. You know, our planet used to have around 6 trillion trees. We've now got about 3 trillion. So half the number, half the scale of our forests. But outside of the places that we use, so of the 3 trillion that's been lost, outside of the areas that we are currently, you know, living in and farming, it seems like there's about a third of that land, about 0.9 billion hectares, which would be possible, would be available for ecological revival. And if those forests were to mature and reach, you know, be, you know, if the diversity could return and the plants and animals could revitalize, they'd be eventually able to draw down about a third of all the carbon we need to fight against climate change, which is pretty staggering. So this got a lot of excitement. You know, this when that happened, it suddenly went, you know, headline news in every country. It was
1: It did.
0: carnage. It was truly wild. And it gave rise, you know, what, you know, when you see Donald Trump starting planting trees on the White House lawn, you think, blimey, this message has got it's gone a little bit wild. And that's exactly what it was, really. People understandably thought, this means, right, let's plant a trillion trees.
1: And we could plant our way out of trouble.
0: We can plant our way out of trouble. Exactly. Like, this will be a silver bullet. We'll sort ourselves out. We'll have more trees. We'll have more stuff.
1: All right.
0: The problem with that is that when governments and companies try to sort of offset their emissions by planting trees, well, first, it's a distraction from the emissions reduction that we vitally need. We're not going to stop rising greenhouse gas emissions if we don't stop our, or limit our greenhouse gas emissions. But on top of that, the way that people do it is really damaging. So you often see that people would buy up, you know, big companies would buy up huge amounts of land and plant rows and rows and rows of the same species. So, like, whether it's eucalyptus or, you know, Australia, eucalyptus plantations aren't such a problem, but in the rest of the world, these are the most, one of the most farmed tree in on the planet. And you see the same for spruce plantations and pine plantations and all sorts of these things, where you get one species planted in like a blanket across the landscape. Now, that is unfortunately exactly the problem that I was talking about earlier, where we

0: utilitize, where we get utilitarian and we focus on one part of nature, the carbon part. What we really need is healthy, complex biodiversity being allowed to regenerate so that it improves the livelihoods of local people, not the planting of vast carpets that essentially decimate biodiversity along the way. Because those carbon farms don't survive very long. No ecosystem survives unless it's got all the mixture of species that allow the system to stay into balance. And so when you go in one of those plantations, you'll hear no, you won't hear the sounds of birds or insects. You won't hear the sounds of life that we know indicate a healthy system. You'll just hear sort of, it sounds similar to being in a desert or a wasteland. It's like another monoculture farm that is not nature. So the trillion trees dream is still very much real and alive, but it's not happening by mass plantations from companies. It's happening through millions of rural communities and farmers and indigenous communities and populations bringing back nature for their own livelihoods. And that may be planting fruit trees or protecting existing forests or revitalizing the soils with healthy microbes or allowing wildlife to spread through landscapes. And when those things bring people economic benefits, it could be through ecotourism or through the products that they're improving or the agricultural improvement that often comes with nature revival, then you start to see these little feedback loops building. And that's what global restoration really is.
1: Yeah, this is the point you're making. You're saying that's right. You create these tiny feedback loops, which multiplied add up to a big thing.
0: Exactly. And not just that. I've been working for a long time in Ethiopia with a farmer who does shade-grown coffee production. Coffee is the third most drunk, is that the right word? Most consumed drink on the planet after water and tea. So we're not talking about tiny industries here. Coffee grows naturally underneath the canopy of an intact forest. So actually, in many cases, you don't need to remove the rainforest to grow coffee in rows. You can plant the trees underneath the canopy of an intact forest with all the monkeys and parrots that keep it thriving. And then those trees will grow better. And you don't need fertilizers, you don't need irrigation. So it's cheaper. And if you manage it right, it can actually be more productive, cost effective, and you get better yields. And when that happens, you don't need to persuade all the nearby farmers to do the same thing because they want better yields themselves. The neighbors start doing it, and then when they see it, their neighbors start doing it, and that's a little feedback loop in itself because nature is bringing livelihoods, which is bringing nature, which is bringing livelihoods, and the loop just continues to spiral across entire landscapes. There are now tens of thousands of communities across sub-Saharan Africa and India, and also particularly in dryland parts of the world, where there are huge movements building like this.
1: You're from the UK. When you drive around the UK, there's the much, vaunted and rightly so English countryside, which has been completely controlled by humans for centuries. And it did once have great forests. It doesn't anymore. You're suggesting that these might come back, what you seem to be suggesting is that no, that's not the way to approach it. What we should be approaching it at is in a much smaller micro way. That these extra trillion trees aren't going to come from mass plantings, they're going to come from individual action. Is that it?
0: That's it, but with a caveat of remember the power of those loops, because it's the individual actions. It's again, just imagine you go and mass plant in someone's farm or some community's landscape. They're just going to cut those trees down, or those trees aren't going to survive very long if you're just planting them at the expense of people. But if the communities want them there, whether it's just for the health benefits or they like the look of nature, or maybe they want it for ecotourism benefits, or it's improving croplands nearby, which is something that is universal, by the way. When you have croplands with no nature, they are always less productive than when there's natural ecosystems nearby. So there's many reasons people want nature. And you are even seeing it in the UK. You're right, the UK is one of the most nature-depleted countries on the planet. Even though it looks very beautiful and rolling hills, it's one of the places where nature is so desperately needed. And actually, for that reason, I think there's a huge movement of these rural farms, rural communities, that are rewilding landscapes at incredible scales. And as people realize the benefits of that, it's starting to spread, and I think the UK has actually become one of the most exciting places to be an ecologist, because you're seeing large areas of land coming back to life and sort of wildlife stuff.

0: starting to thrive again in places that we never thought it could.
1: Yes, I thought most. Sometimes you think most of the wildlife in England exists in hedgerows and nowhere else, and maybe that's right. I mean, you argue strongly that modern societies have lost touch with the ecology and diversity around them, and you've talked about that powerfully just now. What do you think, though? What caused it? One of the things that occurred to me was that it was the growth of the modern city part of the problem. You look at a place like London, it's where you're familiar with, for example. Or indeed any of the great cities of the world too. I mean, look at a place like Mexico City, where from horizon to horizon, it's just development, et cetera. There isn't any connection with ecology because it's all built. It's all a built or manufactured environment. Is this what's caused some of the disconnect, do you think? And if so, there's no answer to that, is there?
0: So I personally don't think cities are the problem. I think our tendency to become ruthlessly efficient is our problem. You know, we want bananas, we'll only grow bananas as far as the eye can see. We want maize, we only grow maize. If we want efficient living systems, it is true, we build really efficient cities that don't necessarily immerse us in the nature that keeps us, our well-being good. But cities aren't a huge environmental footprint. They are tiny. They're like, the global footprint of cities is less than 1% of the vegetated surface.
1: Is that right? Hang on, say that again.
0: Yeah, the global footprint of cities is less than 1% of the total land surface.
1: Right.
0: So it's not the existence of the cities themselves that are the problem. I believe it's the emotional disconnect that we have with nature. So if we all exist in cities and all the wealthiest people exist in cities, your boardroom decisions aren't primed to promote nature. Your boardroom decisions are promoting economic growth of that business. And most of the world's land is owned by people who are living in those cities, often in high-rise towers, making decisions that impact nature that they are not connected to. If I have no connection to the land over there and I just know my business will do better if we harvest that forest there, of course I'm emotionally, you know, I have, you know, it's the right decision for me to do so because my incentive system is to do that. But it doesn't empower the millions and millions, the billions of people who are living in association with nature. And often those are the poorer ends of community, of society, the people trapped in an economy that doesn't really give them any alternatives but to do the bidding of the rich people who live in the cities. So we're seeing huge amounts of rural economic inequality driving people to degrade the landscapes around them, which only make them poorer. You know, they are essentially forced to deplete their natural capital. The only, you know, the most valuable capital they have is the nature around them. They deplete it, becoming even more dependent on the people in the cities. And so it's this economic inequality really that is the problem. It's not cities itself. It's our physical disconnection between the people making the decisions, the people with the power, and the people who live on the landscapes.
1: Yeah, it's an interesting idea. It's an interesting idea, isn't it? Because I think sometimes people do think urbanisation's been the problem, but as you say, it's not necessarily the problem at all, not when you do what you're doing, which is looking at maps of the world and thinking, what are we doing with the rest of it? What are we doing with the rest of it? Monocultures, though, that like the vast monocultures that you see, for example, you can see it in Australia too, for that matter, but particularly in the United States with soybeans and corn and so on, you know, and wheat, vast areas of soils given over to one cereal type because it's efficient and you can also harvest it efficiently and economically. What's a better way to do it?
0: Well, I'll agree with you that it's efficient, but it's efficient in the short term. It's not efficient for our long-term survival on this planet. And you see that all across the planet where every sort of extractive process, whether it's excessive nitrogen fertilizers or slash and burn farming or these monocultures or every destructive practice we do lasts for some time until the soil becomes more and more and more depleted, and then often requires more of those extractive. You know, nitrogen fertilizer is the most widespread sort of practice across the entire planet, and it only depletes the soil, requiring more nitrogen the next year if you want to have your...
1: Talk to me about that.

0: that, because, you know, at the moment the Strait of Hormuz is blocked and there's an oil crisis, a fuel crisis, but plenty of people have talked about a fertilizer crisis as well. Talk to me about fertilizer. I mean, because a lot of people would say, hang on, what's this bloke talking about? Without fertilizer, we don't get productivity, and without that, we don't grow food. People go hungry. Tell me about that.
1: Yeah, no, you're exactly right. Fertilizer is an underappreciated form of destruction that's happening across the planet, where we see, you know, we've got depleted soils because of our past excessive use of the systems. And so we put inorganic fertilizers in there, which stimulate microbial growth like mad. They stimulate decomposition and they stimulate the mineralization of those inorganic resources. And that leads to nutrient absorption by the plants, which are then harvested, and the soils get depleted more and more and more, which only requires more nitrogen the next year, which depletes the soil dramatically again, requiring more nitrogen fertilizer. And particularly across sort of the more economically impoverished parts of the world, this is a cycle, a feedback loop that is entrenching poverty. The more dependent people become, the more they need to buy next year, so the more dependent they become again. And it's absolutely globally widespread. This is not even to mention all the damaging impacts that nitrogen fertilizers have when they run off into streams and rivers and they cause eutrophication that kills, you see algal blooms along this on the tops of the water that kills all the organisms below. This pattern of increased nitrogen fertilizer, nitrogen use and dependency is really driving massive scale degradation. And it's really one of those loops that is a perfect example of how the more depleted our nature becomes, the more dependent we become on it. And if we keep trying to force our way out with inorganic solutions, the more entrenched we become. Now, there is a huge movement, and in fact you're right, there is increasing threats given the wars in the war in the Middle East. There's a threat to fuel, but there's also a threat to nitrogen fertilizer production.
0: Big time.
1: Huge threat, exactly. And that has almost as big implications for global food production. It's massive risk, but the hope is, and in fact many people in my world believe, this is going to open up opportunities for countless other solutions that actually will fill the place. So one of the major ones is microbiome enhancements. So there are lots of companies around the world that introduce healthy mixtures of microbes into the soil, the microbes that would naturally be there, but they are no longer there because of all the nitrogen use over the last decades, recent decades. You reintroduce those microbes, you can spray them on, you can just tip some soil from a nearby forest, you can, various different approaches. And they can increase those yields back up to the same level that the nitrogen was going to do, but it doesn't require application again the following year because you've rejuvenated the soil. It's the microbiology that kept the soil healthy in the first place, and it was the loss of that microbiology that threatened the soil. So you're seeing the emergence of all these companies, or the growth of all these companies that are enriching soil health rather than depleting it. And that, I believe, hopefully might tip us towards more sustainable production.
0: Isn't it interesting? All right, Thomas Crowth is with us. He's an ecologist. He's written a very interesting book called Nature's Echo, Harnessing Ancient Feedback Loops to Heal a Changing Planet. These feedback loops are more complicated than you might otherwise think. You might have some thoughts on all of this and would like to ask a question. 1-300-800-222 is the number, 1-300-800-222. There are lines free. If you would like to grab one, love you to have to be part of it.
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0: Where do you think the climate change debate is at the moment, Thomas? I mean, the world's clearly not going to meet its target of keeping temperature increases to less than 2 degrees. I mean, that ship sails. Where does that leave us?
1: No, you're completely right. We are, I think, the one thing that has been achieved is the global consensus is now undeniable. You know, there's a very, very few people are pushing back against the concept of climate change and the trajectory that our planet is on. And it is concerning, you know, it's
0: well, when you say that, the leader of one of the most richest nations on earth is pushing back against it. I mean, astonishingly, there are still world leaders who say, no, this is rubbish.
1: Yeah, and It is true. It

0: hard to differentiate those perspectives from the their own incentive. You know, they're often incentivized to do so. I'm not sure they truly believe it. And Donald Trump himself has been involved in that Trillion Trees campaign, suggesting we should plant trees to stop climate change. So I'm not sure how seriously we can take any climate denial at this point. But you are right. It is concerning when it's used for political purposes. But no, we're undoubtedly in a really risky state. And again, to bring it back to feedback loops, this is building under its own self-propelling momentum. Everything that we do is giving rise to more climate change, and it's driving the planetary system to propagate further climate change, which is really concerning. And the fear with feedback loops, the sort of third principle of feedback loops, after the positive ones drive growth, negative feedback loops drive stability. What we know is when feedback loops get going too fast, they cause a tipping. They cause systems to tip, whether it's your concept of self, the creation of stars, or whatever it is. Once there's too much force building, eventually the star explodes. And I'm not saying our planet's going to explode. It's certainly not. But our planetary system could, in the coming century, be at risk of tipping into a new state. Now, we don't objectively know whether that state is good or bad, but from the history of our planet, we've seen this happen a few times before.
1: Yeah, because it's happened before. That's right. Yeah, go on.
0: It has happened before, exactly. Like, you know, in the Great Oxidation Event happened when cyanobacteria spread across the planet, and it transformed the Earth's atmosphere, drawing huge amounts of carbon dioxide out of the air. But the transformation in the atmosphere led to a complete tipping in the planetary system, and all of those species disappeared. Well, most of those organisms disappeared. That is the one lesson we learn. These planetary tipping, once we cross these thresholds into a planetary tipping state, it has never benefited the species that caused the tipping. Mm-hmm. You know, it's never good for the species that was thriving before it. And we are currently thriving on this incredible planet. And so we want to avoid those tippings as much as we can.
1: A couple of listeners are texting and saying, could you please ask your guest about population issues? Now, that's a fair question. A lot of people think there are too many people in the planet.
0: Yeah.
1: As I understand world demography, world population, the population of the world is actually about to decline. And not tomorrow, but it's on a trajectory to decline, and possibly quite substantially. Big countries like China, for example, are on a demographic cliff. Are you worried about population, or do you think that's not an issue?
0: No, you are absolutely correct. Population is the fundamental underpinning of the entire process. It's only our population growth that has given rise to all these changes. You know, we the more we grow, the more we exploit, which allows us to grow more, which allows us to exploit more. And this is a pattern that has dominated our species over the last 10,000 years. Now, it's innovation that allowed us to keep growing, to keep overcoming those limitations. You know, we got free of predators, we got free of parasites, we got free of food insecurity, we got free of everything. So we just continue to grow. In fact, any species would do the same if they were able to innovate away from all their predators and prey and all the ecological organizations.
1: True.
0: So it's not, I guess I want to stress that it's not an immoral thing. And I think we tend to think, oh, humans are so bad, we just keep growing and we keep destroying and we keep growing. We are the same as any species that would be smart enough to innovate away from its negative feedback loops. The problem that we face is, well, I don't know if you call it a problem, the pattern that we are facing right now is that, yes, we are at a point where the population is going to start falling. So our growth rate has already started declining. I think it was in the peak was in the 60s or at some point. And we are now, in the next few decades, undoubtedly going to tip into a point where, unless there's some astronomical new innovation, our population will start declining.
1: Yeah, quite rapidly. I mean, I was reading a piece the other day which suggested that in almost no country, in almost no country of the world, populations' fertility rates of an order which would replace them, in almost every country of the world, ours included, ours in Australia, I think yours in the UK certainly, fertility rates are so low actually that the population is going to inevitably decline.
0: Mm-hmm. Yeah,
1: is that going to help? Is that going to solve our problems?
0: Again, I want to put it to you that none of these are problems. These are natural patterns. Mm. Every species that has ever existed has followed this same trajectory. Truly everyone. You cannot find one that doesn't. Because, again, let's go back to feedback loops. One human meets another human. They create two new humans, mm-hmm. and they create more humans, and they create more humans. And they, so this is a feedback loop. The more we give birth, the more we can reproduce, and the more we can reproduce, the more we give birth. This is what we call exponential population growth, and this has happened for every species. And normally something else comes in and limits it. Because we've innovated away until, you know, nothing has limited us, we've now reached the ultimate constraint, which is our planet no longer has enough resources to sustain this growth. So we're just starting to come back down. What I would like to avoid is the massive crash that is a threat. You know, it could be that we have this huge population growth and then it plummets, and that would lead to huge economic downturns. It would really be pretty overwhelming for our species. But I think,
1: yeah, go on. Sorry,
0: I believe we can avoid that if we can find a way to reconnect with nature before that crash begins.
1: Mary in WA has called in too. Hi, Mary.
2: Hi, Phil and Thomas. I was wondering if Thomas could explain to us the significance of deforestation and the interruption of the normal short water cycles in terms of maintaining weather patterns in local areas or regional areas.
0: Mm-hmm. Yeah, I love that question. You're right. One of the biggest threats that we're facing right now is mass deforestation. However much people talk about it, it still continues to grow. We're about 10 billion trees are lost every year, which is a ludicrous scale for a species that knows that it is undermining our entire survival. And what happens is it's not just the reduced carbon storage and the, you know, planetary climate contributions. The real threat is, as you said, particularly in the tropics and in dryland regions, forests are critical for maintaining the water cycle. So when deforestation happens, crops then start to fail because there's no more rain, there's no more moisture trapped in the soil, there's no more organic material accumulating in the soil. So water then is lost from the system, which means people have to move away or they have to deforest more. And that only drives this same feedback loop. The more they need to deforest, the worse the system gets, leading to more deforestation and worse agriculture. And what we see at a global scale is that there is a tipping point. Once the average forested country has depleted somewhere around 40 to 60% of their natural forest cover, then every new hectare that they remove only decreases their total yields. So it's actually even removing forest for agriculture is depleting total agricultural yields, and we're seeing that all across the globe.
1: Interesting. Thanks, Mary. Appreciate the call. You're an optimistic person. You say that hope itself is an ecological force. Tell me about that. Because what would you say to listeners who say, look, you know, whenever I listen to conversations like this, on Nightlife or anywhere else, I just feel overwhelmed by the scale of the problems caused by climate change. You say that hope itself is an ecological force. Tell me about that.
0: Yeah. Well, I'd start by saying all of the things I've mentioned so far have been feedback loops.
1: Yeah.
0: And feedback loops are not good or bad. They will just build in whatever direction we propagate them in. So let's take our society as we are right now. Since the minute climate change was announced in front of the US Senate, military budgets have gone up almost every single year. And for the last decade, they've gone up exponentially as our society continues to panic. We are absolutely terrified about our bleak future and the population collapses and the catastrophes that are ahead of us. I go around the world giving speeches. Everyone I start by saying, who's feeling bleak about our planetary future? And it's every hand goes up.
1: Yeah.
0: So we are in panic. And that is only going to propagate more of the infighting, inaction, the defensiveness, the military budget spending that is going to distract us further away from the problem. If we have a society that shares the, the quiet belief that we have absolutely no hope, then why would we as individuals start taking action? This is, I think, what Robert K. Merton would have described as a self-fulfilling prophecy. He

0: described, he was the first person to coin that term, the prophecy of collapse leads to its fulfillment. It is the most causal driver of the fulfillment. If we don't believe in an economic system, we'll remove our money from it and it will fail. If you don't believe in a political candidate, you won't bother wasting your vote on him or her and they will fail. If you don't believe you can succeed at school, you're not going to try so hard and you will fail, proving that your belief was correct. And it's at the same time, if we collectively agree that we're destined to a bleak future, then propagating through every one of our activities will be that bleak future. However, the existence of that feedback loop, for me, necessarily points towards the opposite trend. If I'm genuinely I am overwhelmingly convinced that my actions can contribute to a slightly nicer world. And that belief in itself makes me feel good, which makes me slightly more likely to engage. Maybe I'll, recycle a bit more, or maybe I'll take on a career in ecology, whatever it is. And if that brings me enjoyment, then I'll be even more likely to believe. And that you see this loop of engagement and belief propagating at incredible pace once it gets going, and all your friends around you start enjoying it, and all the people you work with start enjoying it. And if regeneration truly does bring you joy, you build feedback loops whether you want to or not. And I'm saying, like, let's not be burdened with the need to save the planet. Let's just try and build joy into our actions, and through the process, I believe we do inherently start building, we start propagating these loops that build, and whether they save the planet or not, we've enjoyed the journey along the way, and that's kind of what we're all here for anyway.
1: Yes, no, that's. I'm sure that's the case. I mean, one of the things you say is that the destruction of the world's ecologies has contributed to, contributes to inequality and poor health. And these are again these loops that feed back on each other and simply make things worse.
0: But at the same time, I can show you 170 million hectares of our planet where ecological recovery has improved the livelihoods of poor people, which leads to more ecological recovery, driving more improvements in livelihoods. I gave you the example of Desta's farm in Ethiopia, but we see this in every country on the planet where livelihoods are improved by nature recovery. Often, in huge areas of Brazil, we're seeing an increase, a growth of ecotourism projects where rural communities are essentially they're getting income simply to protect their rainforest, which secures their income for next generations. You see these loops starting to build, and they too can grow with incredible momentum. And that what once you start witnessing those firsthand, you start to believe inherently that, like, you can see nature flourishing and livelihoods thriving, you start to believe, oh my goodness, people and nature truly can thrive together.
1: Yep, Dr. Tom Crowther has been our guest. He's a world-leading ecologist. He's one of the leading voices on restoring ecosystems and promoting diversity. His message is one of hope, as you said. I mean, again, it's look, we've run out of time here, Tom, but you'd be strongly on board with the, act local, get stuck into it yourself, because
0: 100%.
1: it's not, you can't leave it up to governments or businesses to fix it. Like, fix it yourself.
0: Absolutely. And that's why we built this platform called restore.eco, where you can go and learn about your local land and figure out how you can get financing to revitalize it. And we've got millions of those projects around the world.
1: Yeah, it's interesting. All right, check it out. Thomas, it's been terrific speaking with you, and good luck with your work. Thank you.
0: Fantastic. Thanks so much.
1: Thomas Crowther is an ecologist, and he's written a lot, he's spoken a lot around the world. He's one of the world's leading ecologists, talking about the day, well, the challenges of climate, I suppose, and how it's changing. But also, he's highly optimistic that we could do something about it as well. I hope you enjoyed that conversation. All right, coming up after the news, Rob Watson's going to join us. We'll have a chat about what's going on in the UK. Looks like the challenge to Sir Keir Starmer is on. We'll get some detail about that after the news.
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6: ABC News with Andrew Kaloupas. Federal Opposition Leader Angus Taylor has delivered his budget reply, unveiling a plan to crack down on migration, which will see welfare limited to Australian citizens. Here's political reporter Lexi Juno.

0: Warwick.
1: Under Mr Taylor's newly released proposal, non-citizens, including permanent residents, would be barred from the NDIS and 17 different welfare programs, including JobSeeker and Youth Allowance. Mr Taylor says exemptions to the rules would be carved out for certain cases, and grandfathering would apply to people already on the NDIS, but he would not provide detailed cost estimates of the plan. Mr Taylor's budget reply also pledges to process and deport 70,000 visa overstayers and lays out a plan to tie migration to housing construction on a one-to-one basis.
0: Britain's Health Secretary Wes Streeting has resigned, stating he's lost confidence in Prime Minister Keir Starmer's leadership. Jono Wakeley with more.
2: In a public letter to the PM, Wes Streeting says it would be dishonourable and unprincipled to remain in government. He added that he thinks it's clear that Sir Keir won't be leading the Labour Party at the next general election and that a debate over who should next lead the party should begin. He did not announce his intention to run for the leadership, though earlier reports indicated that he would mount a challenge. Disastrous results for the governing Labour Party in last week's local elections have plunged Britain into its latest crisis, prompting dozens of Labour MPs to call on Keir Starmer to resign immediately or set out a timetable for his departure.
0: US President Donald Trump has been feted at a state banquet in Beijing, where he and his host, Chinese President Xi Jinping, have tried to present an image of mutual admiration, despite the sometimes fractious nature of the relationship between the two economic superpowers. China correspondent Alison Horn has more from Beijing.
3: Both Xi Jinping and President Trump gave a speech at this state banquet, Xi Jinping saying that the people of China and the United States are both great peoples, making reference to how if China and America work together, they can, in his words, make America great again, referencing that well-known term of Donald Trump's, and enhance the well-being of the whole world. President Xi also saying that he believes the Chinese-US relationship is the most important bilateral relationship in the world.
0: The Federal Health Minister, Mark Butler, says legislation proposing changes to the NDIS, cutting more than $37 billion, will help restore the scheme to its original purpose. Caitlin Maloney has the latest.
4: The government today announced changes to the NDIS, including clarifying the definition of functional capacity used to determine access to the scheme. The bill will also allow basic automated decision-making and ensure people are not using the NDIS for conditions unrelated to their disability. But Green Senator Jordan Steele-John says life will be harder for disabled people.
5: This bill is one of the most dangerous pieces of legislation that has ever been put forward by a government in relation to disabled people.
4: The bill has been referred to a Senate inquiry.
0: Russia has carried out a large-scale attack on the Ukrainian capital Kyiv, killing several people. The BBC's Jonathan Beale reports.
6: This was a prolonged, sustained Russian attack on Ukraine through day and night, with wave after wave of drones launched right across the country. More than 1,500 over the past 24 hours. President Zelensky had warned they could be followed by missile strikes to overwhelm Ukraine's air defences, aimed to cause, he said, as much grief and pain as possible. Overnight, there were multiple loud explosions in the capital, Kyiv, with several buildings hit. Rescue efforts are continuing this morning, with survivors at one residential building pulled from the rubble, but with reports of others still trapped.
0: To sport and in rugby league, the New South Wales women's team has won the State of Origin series for the second year running, beating Queensland in game two. The Blues opened the scoring with a try in the seventh minute and went to the break, leading 8-6. New South Wales scored again early in the second half and held on to win the game at Lang Park and the series 14-10. You're up to date with the latest from ABC News.
7: Yeah. The forecast for Tasmania for Friday, showers about the north and northeast. Fine and mostly sunny elsewhere. Possible morning fog about the inland valleys with winds blowing north to northeasterly. In Hobart, the chance of morning fog with a sunny afternoon. A top of 21 degrees and a low of 8 degrees overnight.
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2: Yes, well, hello and how are you? Philip Clark with you on ABC Radio. This is Nightlife. It's Thursday. It's the 14th of May. It's the second hour of the program. 6 past 11, 6 past 9 in WA. In South Australia and the Territory, it's 24 to 11. Good to be with you right through the Pacific as well. No transmission problems tonight, so you should be getting us loud and clear for the whole of the program. So sit back and relax. Hope you enjoyed that conversation with Tom Crowther. He's a very interesting bloke, isn't he? And also, I think, quite positive about things we ought to be doing. His site, by the way, is restore.eco. Restore.eco. Have it, check it out. There's some interesting things and ideas are there as well. And look, if you enjoyed the conversation or would like to listen back or recommend it to others, it'll be up there on the ABC Listen app a little later on once we've sorted it out. All right, just download the ABC Listen app and put Nightlife into the search bar and there it will be. So check that out. The conversation last night with AC Grayling is also there too. Where are we at? Coming up in this hour, Nightlife News Breakdown. The week, of course, dominated by news about the budget. So we'll have some more about that analysis from Paul Bongiorno. Now, in the UK, there are developments, as they say. What was the thing that Harold Wilson, the Prime Minister in the mid-60s, said? The thing he feared most? Events, dear boy. He said events. Well, there are events. Wes Streeting, the health secretary, has resigned, and that probably means that there'll be an inevitable challenge to his leadership from Mr. Streeting, to Sir Keir Starmer's leadership from Mr. Streeting. So will Sir Keir Starmer be the Prime Minister of the UK for much longer? We don't know, but as I say, events are moving. I'll talk with Rob Watson about that very shortly. What else? We're going to have a bit of a chat about outdoor gyms and neighbourhood parks. Do you use those things? We'll talk about that too. So all of that's coming up. Looking forward to it. Let's kick it all off with a news breakdown. Time for Nightlife News Breakdown. Well, the opposition leader Angus Taylor has delivered his budget reply tonight. He was outlining the coalition's plan to end what he calls mass migration and to reserve Australia's welfare system for citizens only, as the opposition is characterising it, putting Australians first. Well, this is some of what he had to tell the Australian people about the coalition's vision. First up on welfare changes.
3: Tonight, I announce that a coalition government will reserve the NDIS and 17 different welfare programs, including JobSeeker, Youth Allowance, and the family tax benefit for Australian citizens only, and save taxpayers billions. My message is this. If you commit to Australia, Australia will commit to you. After all, the taxes paid by hardworking Australians should support Australians.
2: Yes, well, there was words about immigration too, which is a theme, of course, that the opposition leader has been warming to. Here is some of what he had to say about cuts to immigration, the details of which are scant even if the direction is clear.
3: Tonight, I announce a far-reaching and unprecedented housing policy. It's also an immigration policy that puts Australians first. A coalition will cap immigration numbers based on the number of homes constructed each year. Never again will a government be able to bring in more people than our housing can support. That's our commitment. That's our commitment. I also stress this point. Given the magnitude of people coming in under Labor, immigration will need to be significantly below our cap in the first few years of a coalition government. We must allow the housing market to catch up. Yes. Only closer to the election can we provide a precise immigration number. It would be rash to do so now because Labor always exceeds its immigration targets. And it will do so again, Mr. Speaker. By the next election, the situation could be even worse than it is today. But this much I promise. The Coalition will deliver one of the biggest cuts to immigration in the history of this country. Our immigration cut will complement our plan to lift immigration standards. We will make the existing Australian Value Statement an enforceable visa condition. We'll make it an obligation, not an option, for permanent visa holders to learn English. We'll enhance screening to stop radicals from entering our borders. We'll curtail frivolous protection claims by restoring temporary protection visas and establishing a list of safe countries deemed free from persecution. And we will process and deport 70,000 overstayers who have no legal right to stay. Those who criticise the law being enforced must explain why their sympathies lie with illegal overstayers instead of with migrants and Australians who abide by the law.
2: Yes, well, there we are. This is Angus Taylor to take us through what the speech was and where it might lead them. Nightlife News Breakdown tonight led by Paul Bongiorno, a veteran political journalist, columnist with the Saturday paper. Paul, good evening to you. Welcome back to Nightlife.
4: Yeah, thank you, Philip. Good evening.
2: Overall impression of the reply?
4: Well, I'd like to quote Pauline Hanson, because her impression of what Angus Taylor came up with today and tonight pretty well sums up my view. And that is, Angus Taylor is desperate. That's what she said, and I think that this proves it. This is a radical departure from a centrist liberal leader. This is pandering to the extreme right of what might still be the diminishing Liberal Party base. And furthermore, by absolutely promising to trash everything to achieve what you might call climate change amelioration, you know, to address the real problem of climate change, to just trash the lot of it to pay for other things, I think we'll go over like a lead balloon in metropolitan Australia. But more to the point, if this wasn't the demonising of migrants, especially, and think of this, Philip, the biggest migrant groups at the moment in Australia are the Chinese and Indian diaspora. Now, they have, if they become Australian citizens, they have to renounce their Chinese or Indian citizenship, and that could mean that that they lose assets in India or China. Now, okay, that's their choice. But what are they doing in Australia as permanent residents? Do you know what they're doing? They're owning businesses, they're working, they're paying taxes. And the message that Taylor's given is that they're barely welcome. So, you know, analysis by Cos Samaras from Redbridge says that the Liberals are in grave danger of further alienating these people. I think tonight they almost put the lid on it.
2: Yes, well, Senator Pauline Hanson says they're just aping her party. She says the policies have been taken from One Nation's playbook. And she said the Libs should stop copying.
5: The difference is that Angus Taylor has no vision for the future, and that's why he's picking up One Nation's policies. I'm the only one that's been speaking about vision for the future. I have been consistent for the past 30 years.
2: Yes, well, Senator Maureen Faruqi from the Greens also accused opposition leader Angus Taylor of normalising racism in Australia.
6: Migrants are experiencing the same cost of living crisis, the same housing crisis as everyone else. And top of that, they have become targets of vile racism. That's what Labor and Liberals need to think about when they pander to One Nation policies.
2: Yeah, that's right. It's, I mean, when Barnaby Joyce says they're targeting seats in Western Sydney for One Nation, and for that matter, the Libs too, seeking a return to representation in the cities. Well, the cities are full of migrant people.

0: aren't they, Paul?
1: Well, no, but precisely. And by the way, I was given a table by the government this afternoon that shows that eligibility for the 17 social security programs that Taylor says will only be reserved for Australian citizens, the eligibility for it all was actually designed by the Liberals in government. So if you're a permanent resident but not a citizen, you have had to have been here 10 years before you're eligible for the aged pension. You have to be here 4 years before you're eligible for job seeker, youth allowance, Aus study, parenting payment. So already non-citizens have a waiting period before they're eligible for any of the things that that Angus Taylor spelt out. And what are they doing in the meantime? Well, they're working. And I saw today Professor Gammell from the ANU Migrant Hub. He says that migration is a net benefit, that migrants bring capital with them and they can contribute, to Australia's prosperity. And that's why, for example, two of the biggest employer groups, the Australian Chamber of Commerce and Industry and the Australian Industry Group, the manufacturing group, they say that we need migration and skilled migration if we want our economy to thrive. So these are touchstones, if you like. This is a reality check that's out there. Look, there's something else that I think is interesting, Philip. Do you know that, for example, the percentage of recipients for the aged pension, 92.8% are Australian citizens, 5.3% are permanent residents. The disability pension, 96% of recipients are Australian citizens, 2.9% are permanent residents. So you can see that the permanent residents, while they're contributing and paying taxes, they're hardly making the claims on the budget, on other taxpayers that the Taylor rhetoric would tend to suggest.
0: Yeah, on to other things, and I love this one, well, you would too, I'm sure, as a long-time observer of Canberra politics. Out it came from its kennel where it's been locked away for many years, and that is the issue of tax indexation. Now, there's nothing wrong with tax indexation. It's, I think, a perfectly honest idea to keep governments honest. That is, you would index the rate of taxation to the rate of inflation. Now, governments have never gone there because they don't like it, because they love bracket creep. In fact, I think you would probably remember, I think the last bloke to try it actually was Malcolm Fraser, who did introduce tax indexation. But he didn't stay with it for long because he ditched it himself, didn't he?
1: Well, he did ditch it himself, first of all, because he needed the money to, you know, keep paying for the various other demands on the federal government from taxpayers. But also, and some people suggested that the real reason was that governments thought that, God, if you automatically index it, you can't make a big fella of yourself every time you bring in tax cuts. Mm. So there are sort of two reasons for it. But the point tonight in the interview that I saw with Angus Taylor on ABC TV after his speech was, what is the cost? Okay, fine, indexation, keep people honest and all the rest of it. Now, Taylor wouldn't come up with a number, but Sarah Ferguson said that that some of her mates at the ABC had done some arithmetic, and they say the cost is $22.5 billion over 4 years. Now, so you've got to say, okay, that's fine, index it. How are you going to pay for that? Are you going to go deeper into deficit, or how drastic are your cuts to government services going to be? Now, at the same time, Matt Canavan, the leader of the Nationals, he put out there his budget reply today, and he's still talking about a big Australia and making things in Australia and all the rest of it, while Angus Taylor is promising to ditch all of Labor's subsidies, if you like, to manufacturing. You know, the Labor government has bought in to try and get things built in Australia. Furthermore, Taylor and Canavan are saying to us that, you know, there's oil, there's uranium, we have sources here, we ought to use them. That's fine. One of the reasons why we haven't gone further out and deeper into Bass Strait is because it hasn't been economically feasible. Mm. And we do know about nuclear power, for example, that at the last election, the coalition had to promise to subsidise it because it wasn't commercially viable, without government subsidy. So we've got here what you'd have to say is looking and sounding like voodoo economics.
0: Yes, it reminded you of an anecdote from some years ago involving former New South Wales Premier Barry Unsworth. Tell me that.
1: Yeah, well, Labor was looking down the barrel of a defeat, and Unsworth, the Premier, some of the, you know, smarty pants people from Sussex Street, I can't remember the name, I don't think it was Graham Richardson, but anyway, came and said to Unsworth, look, you know, why don't we promise all sorts of things? Now, I can't remember what they all were. I don't think it was free beer for all the workers. It was more than that. And Unsworth, Premier, he said, no, but we can't afford it. And the boffin from Sussex Street said, Barry, we're not going to win the election. Mm. And I think there's a whiff of that about what Taylor was on about today. He can sort of promise the world in the true and sure knowledge that he's not going to win the election. And you'd have to say, even if Labor, does poorly at the next election, it's not going to lose all 94 of seats at its majority. There'd be nobody smart in Australia that thinks that mathematically it's possible for Labor to lose the next federal election.
0: Yep. All right. Look, just back on the federal budget from the government, it's had a day or two to settle. How are you seeing it?
1: Well, look, I was very impressed to hear Saul Eslake, a highly respected independent economist, agree with Chalmers' claim that this is the most ambitious federal budget and tax reform that he's seen in a very long time. And what it does do is draw a line under the Howard era. You might remember that John Howard wanted to make Australia a nation of shareholders, and he pitched asset wealth against what you'd call wealth derived from labour, labour. So, for example, people who were investors, their gains were taxed preferentially against people who were wage and salary earners, who were taxed much harder. And what's happened in the budget, the substantial thing that's happened in this budget is a much fairer tax system, where people who earn their income from the gains from their investments will pay a tax far more equivalent to the tax that pay-as-you-go taxpayers pay. So just from that point of view, what we're seeing is an adjustment of the way in which the federal government treats income taxation that is definitely fairer. And Eslake did a bit of analysis on this the other day, and of course people say, oh yes, well, you know, if I buy shares, I buy it after I've with income I've earned already and paid tax on. Yes, you might have, but the thing that's being taxed is the gain of your investment, you know, not what you paid to get the investment. So look, I think that sort of simplifies it down. Now, the other thing to point out is that the Chalmers and Albanese are phasing this in. So in the first 4 years, as the Treasurer said in the budget the other night in the budget speech, it's revenue neutral. But over the 10 years, this adjustment, seeing investors paying more on the gains they make than they do now, which, by the way, means that I think the figure that was in the budget papers means that $77.2 billion worth of revenue will be delivered over the 10 years. Now, that $77.2 billion is

0: is means that pay-as-you-go taxpayers no longer have to subsidise to the same extent investors as they have been doing since the Howard Costello reforms of 1999, which distorted the tax system and which turned property into an investment vehicle and pushed up the price of housing by 400% and therefore made it less affordable. So this budget is that we saw on Tuesday is a major tax reform, and I think that and that explains why even business, but certainly economists say that it's been quite worthwhile. And now we do know that Angus Taylor has promised to repeal it, but one wonders when they do get back into government whether they realise that, God, if they repeal it, it's going to cost them $77 billion over 10 years.
1: Yes, I think that's right. I think that's right. Meanwhile, the Labor Party, party defections can go both ways. Barnaby Joyce defected to One Nation, of course. And the independent senator from the Jackie Lambie Network, although she was independent, she was elected under the Jackie Lambie Network, Tammy Tyrrell from Tasmania, says that she's a Labor girl, actually, and she joined Labor.
2: There's been many times when members of Labor have said to me in the last 2 years, join Labor, you'd be welcome, you'd be good, you'd be great. But I needed to find a fit and be ready to change. And now is the time to change. To have a seat at the powerful table of the government where things can happen for the people of Tasmania.
1: I wonder whether she's made a judgment that she might be better off on the Labor ticket in the Senate in Tassie. Or am I being too cynical, Paul?
0: I wonder, you may be right. That could well be her calculation. Could well be. Well, it's clear that she's fell out with Jackie Lambie in some way or another.
1: Yeah, well, which we're not clear why, are we?
0: We're not clear why, because no one said really, you know. No. But she's adamant that she wasn't sacked, that she quit. So anyway,
1: it does give it gives Labor and the Greens. Do they now have a majority in the Senate?
0: No, they don't. So, to pass legislation in the Senate, you need 39 votes. Labor came to the Senate after the election with 28. So Dorinda Cox came over from the Greens from Western Australia to join Labor, and now with Tammy Tyrrell, Labor's up to 30. So it still needs 9 votes. It obviously still needs the Greens, basically, or the coalition, which, by the way, on the NDIS changes, the Greens aren't very impressed and probably won't support them, but Angus Taylor tonight in his speech said he would. So Labor will get the coalition numbers to put those changes through.
1: Paul Bongiorno is with us for the Nightlife News Breakdown. Just finally, the ACCC must have been sweating in recent days on their on the decision in their federal court case against Coles, but they've won. Well, of sorts, anyway. The federal court found that the discounts were not genuine. They didn't say they were fake. But they did sort of let Coles off the hook a little bit by saying, oh, yes, but we believe that they weren't genuine based on the fact that costs to Coles from suppliers were increased. But still, it's a win for the ACCC at last, Paul, with a body that hasn't had much success.
0: Well, I agree. I think that Australia lags still behind the United States of America in consumer protections with consumer protection laws, and I think it was pretty significant, and it would have been an utter disaster if the consumer watchdog went down in this case. And there's a parallel case, of course, with Woolworths coming up because after all, I think consumers have every right to expect that they're being dealt with, honestly, when people are making claims that you're going to get a discount, and if you're not, of course, we don't have price control in this country, and if Coles want to charge you X number of dollars for something and you don't want to pay that, well, you don't buy it.
1: No.
0: That's still the case. But, of course, there's enormous reputational damage there. But, I mean, God,
1: their share price went down. It was down for Coles in their cuts to consumers. But it was down for Coles in the federal court and down in the stock market for this year.
0: But we don't, as consumers, we still don't have much choice, do we?
1: No, we don't. No, we don't. That's right. Exactly. Exactly right. Where are you going to go? All right, Paul, we'll leave.

0: leave it there, but I appreciate it. Thank you.
1: Thank you, Phil. Goodbye.
0: Paul Bongiorno. Paul Bongiorno joining us, veteran political journalist, columnist with the Saturday Paper.
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0: Yes, all right. 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
0: Rob Watson, political correspondent for BBC World Service Radio and BBC TV News, joins us. Where, in breaking news, Wes Streeting, the health secretary, has resigned from cabinet, and well, I guess he's going to challenge. Is he, Rob, or not?
4: Oh, Phil, you're not going to want to talk to me. It's so boring, British politics at the moment. I mean, honestly, it's total snooze fest. Oh, goodness. But I think to try and set this into some context, you know, in our various conversations over the last few months, Phil, I think I've been saying, my goodness, that Keir Starmer, he's in trouble. Labour's in trouble. The government's in big trouble. Well, it's finally coming true. They are in big trouble. So essentially what Wes Streeting has done is to resign. But he hasn't yet actually said that he's going to challenge Keir Starmer for the leadership. Now, that may or not come. But I can tell you, his resignation letter, Phil, it's a doozy. It's things like, where there should be vision, you're a vacuum. Where we need direction, you provide drift. And you never take responsibility for stuff. It always has to be someone else falling on their sword. So it's pretty vicious stuff.
0: Tell me there's a process. I mean, one of the things that Keir Starmer is saying is that there's a process for getting rid of me in the Labour Party, and if you want to get rid of me, you have to follow the process. It's not simply a party vote in the House of Commons, is it?
4: No, it's not. And the key thing at the moment is there has not yet officially been a challenge. So, Wes Starmer has...
0: Wes Streeting.
4: Where is Starmer anyway?
0: That's right.
4: He's in Downing Street trying to hold on to his job, Phil. That's for sure. But now the process is when Labour are in power that you have to have 20% of the party, that's 81 MPs, to back you out in the open, in public, your name there to challenge for the leader. And that hasn't happened yet. But I mean, clearly, Wes Streeting's resignation is not helping Keir Starmer's cause. But on the other hand, you know, whether it really does lead to a leadership challenge, we don't know yet, right? I mean, it might be that Wes Streeting hasn't got the numbers, the 81. It may be that other challengers think, you know what, maybe this isn't quite the time to move against Keir Starmer. I mean, that's why. I mean, look, this is a totally nutty situation to be in, Phil. That we're living in a country where if you said, OK, Rob, who's going to be prime minister in 3 months? Don't know. 6 months? Don't know. That, I mean, what I'm pointing at is that we're just living in a moment of intense uncertainty.
0: Yes. What's led to this? I mean, is there widespread public disaffection with Sir Keir Starmer? Or what? We're far from the action here in Australia, and I think a lot of people are puzzling as to why this has suddenly happened.
4: Well, it hasn't been sudden, but I'll do my best to try and fill you in. So we turn the clock back to 2024, June, where Keir Starmer won a landslide, one of the biggest landslides since the Second World War. But it was a loveless landslide. People had never really particularly liked Keir Starmer. They just thought, my goodness, he's a bit of a grey so-and-so and a lawyer, and he's kind of ever so boring and doesn't look very trustworthy. And they had been, but so they voted more because they absolutely loathed the Conservatives after 14 years in office. And they were just, the voters were just incredibly angry in general and unhappy. And then after 2 years, they've disliked Keir Starmer the more they've seen him. But more than that, after 2 years, they had been hoping, you might say the voters were being utterly unreasonable, Phil. They were hoping that things would feel dramatically different in Britain in 2026. And they just feel that hasn't happened. So that's why we are where we are.
0: Yes, that aim for a reset, then that's not happened. Okay, if Wes Streeting doesn't have the numbers, what about this other bloke called Andy Burnham, who was a Member of Parliament? He's now not, but he's in Manchester. He's the Mayor of Manchester. And he tried to get back into Parliament, but apparently Keir Starmer and his supporters blocked him. Is he still in the mix?
4: But possibly, yeah. But it's a bit like, if you wanted to score a century for Australia in the next Test match, you need to be in the starting 11. And the rules of the Labour Party are you can't challenge for the leadership unless you're an MP. So the first thing he would need to do is to somehow win he'd need to resign as mayor of Greater Manchester, find a seat that he could win. Not easy in the current climate of dislike for the Labour Party. But all of that is possible. And it is certainly true that if you think about all of the various candidates who've been mentioned as an alternative to Starmer, Streeting, a woman called Angela Rayner, used to be deputy leader, Ed Miliband, used to be the leader of the Labour Party, and Andy Burnham. He is the most popular. And when I say the most popular, certainly amongst Labour Party activists, but I mean, in terms of the country, he's a bit more popular than Starmer, but that's not saying very much. Most British politicians are fantastically unpopular, but Andy Burnham is sort of marginally less unpopular than the rest of them.
0: Mm. What's the feeling in the general voter population about all of this? Or are they just... the impression you get is that, I don't know, the UK economy, politics, whatever, is in a ever-tightening gyre down the toilet.
4: I think that's a pretty good way of putting it, really, Phil. I mean, all of this starts with the public now. Mm. It's a kind of a chicken and egg thing, right? I mean, is British politics in a mess because the politicians have messed everything up, or, are politicians struggling because the public are being unreasonable? It may be a mix of both, but all I can tell you is, and I get this from one of the latest polling studies, which suggests that two-thirds of British people, more, just think the country is heading in the wrong direction. Economic pessimism is at its highest level since the winter of discontent in 1978. In other words, you've got a very, very angry electorate out there for a couple of reasons. I'll be brief, don't worry. I'm sure some of these reasons are the same in Australia. Number one, living standards have stagnated since the financial crash in 2008. Number two, there's real strains on social cohesion. A lot of people are very unhappy about immigration, multiculturalism, how the whole thing is working, about Britain being a post-racial society. And then the third thing is people feel, and I'm sure they feel this in Australia as well, people feel that the social scientists give it this fancy terminology, Phil. They go, lack of agency. What they mean is people feel like they don't have much control over their lives, that they, whether it's work, whether it's politics, they see a scary world out there. So all in all, we are an unhappy and angry country, and that has led to a fragmentation in politics and a thorough kicking for the two parties, who've been in power for most of the last 100 years.
0: Yeah, those themes evident in Australian politics, I must say, too.
4: Sure.
0: Very much so. But I don't know whether you are a betting man, Rob. talked for years, I don't know. What do you reckon? Is he gone or not?
4: Do you know, I have no idea. I mean, I go back to my original point. I mean, in a normal world, if I said to you, Phil, who's going to be Prime Minister of Australia in 3 months, 6 months, I'd hope you'd be able to tell me.
0: Yes.
4: I mean, in normal times, if you just say, well, right, come on then, Rob, who's going to be Prime Minister? No worries, mate. It's going to be Keir Starmer. I mean, I genuinely don't know. I think if you had Keir Starmer on the line or any of these challenges, I mean, they wouldn't know. And I think that is just a measure of the deep crisis that we're in British politics. And there just seems to be zero sign of it ending.
0: Is Nigel Farage just changing topic for a minute, is Nigel Farage in trouble with the Parliamentary Standards Commissioner for accepting this $5 million gift, which he didn't declare, apparently?
4: Well, he's going to be investigated. He says, look, nothing to see here. It was given to me before I became an MP. But, I mean, 5 million quid is a lot of money. What is that? $10 million Australian dollars. I mean, I think I'd notice if someone gave me that. I mean, the interesting thing about it is, even if he's in trouble, I'm not sure it'll make much difference, because it's a bit like with Donald Trump. Nigel Farage's supporters, any story about him just does not seem to put them off. The people who love him, love him. If they're told he got 5 million quid from this bloke in Thailand to help him with his security, I mean, I don't mean job security, no, but I mean physical security, I think most of his supporters, they just couldn't give a toss, if I'm allowed to say that on the radio.
0: I think you are. Rob, always great to talk. if there's anything, I know you'll give me a call if there's any change in proceedings.
4: Definitely.
0: Thanks, Rob. See you.
4: Cheers, Phil.
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0: Yes, Rob's quite right. It is a bit of a circus, and it's odd because, as I say, there's no clear challenger, even though Wes Streeting, the Health Secretary, has written this quite vitriolic letter to Keir Starmer, and now containing his resignation. So we shall see. All right, 1300 800 222 is the number. Keep that handy. You'll need it for the mighty challenge. Here's James Taylor.

Yeah. Carolina in my mind, James Taylor. Decades since we enjoyed great tunes like this one. Ace is my text. Yeah, maybe that's right. All righty, 1-300-800-222 is the number. We've got, you'll need that for the Mighty Challenge, which is on its way. Plenty of things to talk about. The ACCC's decision on Coles, by the way. Let's talk about that in the last hour in our issues of the day. ACCC's had a big win over Coles. Mind you, I think if they'd lost the case against Coles, it would have been packing up the tent and going away time for the ACCC. But they have won, although, as I mentioned earlier, it's not as big a win as you might think. Judge O'Brien, who handed down his judgment in Melbourne this morning, did find that in 13 of the 14 pricing tickets submitted to the court, the discount was, his words, not genuine. In other words, there was a price. The price was cranked up for about 6 weeks and then discounted. But the discount...

0: account was still higher than the original price. He says that was misleading and so on. So there's to be hearings on how much penalty might apply here. Although what the judge did seem to suggest is that if they'd kept the discount on for 12 weeks, like three, in other words, 3 months, then that wouldn't have been a problem. So that seems to be the implication from it. I wonder what you think about all of that, whether or not you you think it's you know, abused your faith in Coles and Colesworth. Woolworths, of course, is awaiting judgment on a very similar case brought by the ACCC. Anyway, let's talk about it in the last hour of the program. This is Nightlife, and we're going to have a chat about outside playgrounds next.
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0: A lot of neighbourhood parks these days have council-supplied outdoor gym equipment. You know what I mean. They're always free to use, designed to be accessible. The idea is to encourage locals to keep fit. But you wonder how often it gets used. Most of the time it doesn't seem to be used, does it? You'd think with the cost of living concerns and gym fees, which often border on the extortionist, that there'd be a queue of fitness fans stretching past your park's barbecue area. In 2023, Dr. Alison Crozier, senior lecturer in exercise and sport, sports psychology from the University of Adelaide, did a study on outdoor gyms to see who used them and why, and found that many of those outdoor gyms were in great condition and good, fit for the purpose and so on, but not so many people used them. She's got some ideas about how we might spark it all up. Alison, good evening to you. Welcome to Nightlife.
3: Yeah, thanks for having me.
0: What did you initially notice when you looked at outdoor gyms?
3: Yeah, look, there are quite a few, especially here in South Australia. We found over 200 sites across the state, mostly in metropolitan regions, although there were quite a few in regional and more remote regions as well. What we found is quite a variety, actually, of quality, the equipment types, where they were located. So it's quite mixed. It's a mixed bag, if you might say, in terms of what's out there.
0: Yeah. Yeah, I mean, often, I don't know, they sort of vary, don't they? So there's often some pull-up bars and a sit-up bench and that's it. Mm. Or do they get better than that, do you think?
3: Oh, they definitely do. There were some sites that were exemplary and really, really great sites. But you're right, there are quite a few that seem to be second thoughts in terms of, oh, let's put one or two pieces of equipment in here and then we can kind of like tick that box in terms of, yes, we're promoting health and well-being. But there needs to be a bigger strategy around that in terms of what equipment is installed. And how we activate that, I think that's the biggest concern, is you can't just, you know, purchase it and install it and expect people to use it without some sort of education or promotion that they even exist.
0: Well, you see, Alison, it gets back to psychology here, doesn't it? Because if you install a seesaw or a whirligig or a merry-go-round or swings, they'll always be full of kids because kids like to do these things. But people don't like to go to the gym. So this is the problem, isn't it? You can put gym equipment in, but, you know, it's the old leading a horse to water, but you can't make a drink problem,
3: yeah,
0: isn't it?
3: That's definitely part of it. And I think one of the benefits, though, of outdoor gyms is they are outdoors. We know that there are a lot of benefits to exercising outdoors and lots of people prefer to be outdoors. So that's the one benefit, I guess, outdoor gyms have to traditional indoor gyms. I think one of the areas that councils or that they struggle in is that the equipment isn't necessarily adjustable as the indoor equipment. So you can't necessarily adjust the resistance. You can't adjust the seat position. And so there are just some limitations around the quality of the equipment. And that's because it's outdoors. You know, it's going to make it harder to do that.
0: Well, it's outdoors and, you know, you can't make it so that it'll get vandalized. And if you know, you can't have loose parts because they'll go missing. So you can't have weight racks there, can you?
3: Yeah, well, that's the biggest issue councils face, is the vandalism and theft. I do know that there are some manufacturers that are working really hard to find solutions to add resistance so that it

0: can be adjustable without, without increasing theft or vandalism, but that has an increased cost to that as well.
1: Yes, if you use an outdoor gym, you might like to give us a call about this. But Alison Crozier is with us, a senior lecturer at the University of Adelaide, and we're talking about outdoor gyms. The instructions are another thing. I mean, I look at them and I think, yeah, I understand about the pull-up bar and the sit-up bench. Not sure what the rest of it's supposed. What are you supposed to do?
0: Yeah, and that is, I think, one of the barriers is that instructions and how to use them. So one of the barriers we find in the literature and in the work that we've done is that people just don't really know how to use them even after reading the instructions. So it's just not necessarily clear, those instructions. Sometimes they're text-based, sometimes they're just pictures. So I think there needs to be a bit more quality when we're looking at the instructions. And, I think support in how to use it. And so that's some of the work we're doing now is designing programs that support people in learning how to use the equipment.
1: Yeah, there's no liability issue on councils that's holding them back, isn't it? Other than in making them a bit more kind of user friendly or not?
0: Look, I think there's always some risk, and councils take on that risk. There's always a little sign saying use at your own risk. So that reduces their liability. But I think, there are requirements in terms of the instructions. So they do have to provide some form of instruction, all manufacturers within Australia, within the code. But the quality hasn't been provided. Like, so there's no standard quality. And so you do get a variety of instructions and quality of the instructions across the different manufacturers.
1: What do you reckon we should be doing to improve them?
0: Look, I think there just needs to be a little bit more thought within councils, some community, consultation in terms of what the community want. Within culture, or sorry, within the councils, we can communicate across departments. So often councils, it's the infrastructure team that decides what equipment goes in, but it's actually the sport and recreation team that activates them. So I think they're, having a little bit more cross communication at that initial stage could be beneficial. We're currently designing some decision-making guides for councils based on the research that we've done in terms of what equipment is most popular and what people want to
1: Oh yeah.
0: see.
1: What is most popular?
0: So we see the most popular are the dynamic-based equipments like chest presses, pull downs, and leg presses. So those are the moving ones that typically only move one direction. So you push out and push and push out and go back in, and it's just one direction. It's pretty simple, easy to use. Those are the strength-based ones. From a cardio-based perspective, lots of the kind of elliptical trainers and the bicycles are most frequently used. But then there's a variety of others. There's so many different pieces of equipment, but those are kind of the top five, I'd say, pieces of equipment that are used.
1: Yes. People just walk past the equipment every day. Can you do anything about getting them to stop and think, maybe I should do something here?
0: I think that's a bit tough without some activation of it and making people feel comfortable using the equipment. If I'm, I personally don't feel comfortable playing cricket, so I'm never going to go use a cricket net. So the goal is not to get everyone to use it, but to get more people using the equipment that otherwise might not be active enough. So
1: Go on.
0: I was just going to say, just creating environments or opportunities that will make people feel more comfortable using the equipment is a key strategy.
1: Yeah. Is there enough, do you think?
0: I think there are still areas that could benefit from having equipment, like looking at the 200 sites. That sounds like a lot, but there are thousands of playgrounds for kids.

0: Right. So it's the number of outdoor fitness equipment sites is tiny compared to the provisions that we give to kids, which is fair enough. We want kids to play, and I'm not trying to be negative about that, but there are lots of potential opportunities where outdoor gyms could be beneficial.
1: Yeah, I've heard of some outdoor gyms getting colonized by groups of macho blokes who sit and puff and pant and admire each other and so on, and get into competitive lifting. There is, I mean, is that a bit of a worry? I mean, are they always friendly for men and women, do you think?
0: Yeah, look, I think there can be certain times where equipment might be perceived as all only, the fit active blokes or men or even females to use. And I think, there might be part of that, but what we need to do is create environments that feel inclusive and welcoming to all people, and not making it, seem like it's only meant for fit and active people.
1: Sure. All right, Alison. Let's get more people. Let's get more people doing resistance training, which is very good, particularly when you get older. Excellent to talk. Thank you.
0: Thank you.
1: Alison Crozier, about outdoor gyms. Hit the road, hey?

0: Oh, now, baby, please. Ray Charles, the one and only. All right, we're coming up to the news time, and we are also going to play the Mighty Challenge after the news. 25 questions in five categories. Answer question 25, and you'll be a winner. All also ahead, of course, issues of the day. Let's discuss the ACCC's thing. You might have some thoughts on Angus Taylor or the budget generally. It's been that kind of week, hasn't it, for this kind of discussion. And Dave's discs ahead as well. So there are plenty of delights. But the Mighty Challenge is next. All right, give us a call. 1-300-800-222 is the number.
1: When news breaks,
2: then we have over 100 days of petrol supplies both on island and in transit.
1: If it's relevant to
3: you, we're there to provide the checks and balances.
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5: ABC News with Andrew Kaloupas. Opposition leader Angus Taylor has pledged generational tax reform in his budget reply, kicking off a major economic policy fight with Labor. Here's political reporter Lexi Junewick.
6: The opposition leader's newly unveiled proposal vows to oppose Labor's tax reforms and permanently end tax bracket creep, which occurs when inflation pushes wages into a higher tax bracket. Mr. Taylor's two-stage tax back guarantee will initially only address the lower tax brackets, delivering a typical taxpayer

0: a cut of about $250 in the first year, which would rise to about $1,000 a year from the fourth year of the changes.
1: This is generational tax reform.
0: It's understood the first stage of the plan will cost $22.5 billion over the 4 years from 2028 to 2029 onwards.
2: Angus Taylor also pledged a one-to-one link between migration and new housing, alongside a $5 billion infrastructure fund to unlock 400,000 homes. Australian National University Professor Alan Gamlin says migration is only a small part of the housing crisis, highlighting that less migration also means less labour to build houses.
3: That means that it's really the other pieces of the housing puzzle that really need to be addressed. Migration is a pretty small part of it, and targeting that to, you know, overemphasising the role of migration in housing is kind of a red herring.
2: The British Health Secretary has resigned, saying he's lost confidence in Prime Minister Keir Starmer's leadership. Europe correspondent Mazoe Ford says Wes Streeting is yet to announce his intention to run for the top job.
4: His allies have, for the past few days, have been saying that Wes Streeting would resign and that could trigger the leadership contest if he was to have the numbers. He needs 81 backers, or 20% of the 403 Labor MPs in this country. We have not yet heard that he is going to trigger that, but that is certainly the expected next step here. So we're waiting to see what happens in the coming minutes and hours on what has been a tumultuous day already in British politics with the rumours going around Westminster.
2: China's President Xi Jinping has told a state banquet for Donald Trump that China and the United States should be partners, not rivals. Mr. Xi said the relationship between the two countries was the world's most important. The president's earlier held 2 hours of talks, which the White House described as positive. The Chinese leader's words at the banquet were voiced by a translator.
5: The people of China and the United States are both great peoples. Achieving the great rejuvenation of the Chinese nation and making America great again can go hand in hand. We can help each other succeed and advance the well-being of the whole world.
2: Severe thunderstorms have killed at least 80 people in the northern Indian state of Uttar Pradesh. BBC's Ambarasa Netharajan reports.
6: The storm was sudden, intense and devastating. A resident in Sonbhadra district of Uttar Pradesh state said the entire area turned dark for around half an hour and strong winds lifted hoardings and signboards. Television images showed uprooted trees and billboards swept onto carts in the aftermath. An official said most of the casualties were caused by collapsing walls, falling trees and lightning strikes. Parts of northern India are hit by storms and rains during the summer months ahead of the annual monsoon season.
2: To sport, and in the AFL, Geelong has beaten Brisbane by 41 points in the grand final rematch at the Gabba. Here's Quinton Hull.
7: The Cats were never headed in wet conditions. Sean Manner, the star for Geelong, with a career-best 5 goals among his 30 possessions in the opening game of Sir Doug Nicholls rounds. Geelong winning 17 goals 15-1-17 to Brisbane's 11-10-76. The Cats now 7 wins and 3 losses, while the reigning premiers have a 6-4 record. Round 10 continues with another Friday night doubleheader today. Sydney hosting Collingwood at the SCG, while Gold Coast will take on Port Adelaide in Darwin. Quentin Hull, ABC Sport, Brisbane.
2: Scientists have warned FIFA that its heat safety measures for the Men's Football World Cup are inadequate and could put players at risk of serious harm. They've called on football's governing body to introduce stronger protections, including longer cooling periods. The tournament starts next month, is being hosted by the US, Mexico and Canada. You're up to date with the latest from ABC News.
8: The forecast for Tasmania for Friday: showers about the north and northeast, fine and mostly sunny elsewhere. Possible morning fog about the inland valleys with winds blowing north to northeasterly. In Hobart, the chance of morning fog with a sunny afternoon, a top of 21 degrees and a low of 8 degrees overnight.
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0: Yes, well, hello and how are you? Philip Clark with you on ABC Radio. This is Nightlife. We are right around the country and good to be with you too. No transmission issues tonight. We're into the third hour of the program. 6 past midnight, 6 past 10 in WA. It's 24 to midnight in South Australia and the Territory. We are right through the Pacific as well. And if you're listening, you should be able to get us on broadcast digital, of course. 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Lots of ways to listen. If you want to listen on your own to stuff that we've done, there's plenty up there, including that conversation in our first hour with Tom Crowther tonight. Also, the chat with philosopher AC Grayling's up there too. Coming up, Mighty Challenge, 1-300-800-222, grab a line. Last hour of the program, well, the opposition's budget reply was on tonight. You might like to talk about Angus Taylor's response. You might want to talk about something else too. Or the budget generally, it's been that kind of week, hasn't it? We'll also want to have a chat about the decision, the federal court decision today, pinging Coles for their dodgy discounts. A federal judge has found the discounts were not genuine, and well, Coles is going to be fined, obviously. What the size of that fine is, we don't know yet. But there's, anyway, I wonder whether you think it's lost Coles a lot of skin. They stock price certainly fell in the market today. You might have some thoughts about it. Dan Fogelberg is going to be the focus of Dave's discs tonight. David Pryor paying tribute to that artist in the last hour of the program. So we've got plenty of things on. Looking forward to making sure you're part of it too. 1-300-800-222 is the number. If everyone's set and ready, you know what? So am I.
1: The Mighty Challenge.
0: Yes, 25 questions in 5 categories. Our categories tonight are category number 1, a round of golf. Category number 2, pick a number between 10 and 20. Category number 3, treasure trove. Category number 4, airlines. And category number 5, arts and literature. All right, a round of golf. A round of golf, pick a number between 10 and 20. Treasure trove, arts and literature, airlines. Who's going to kick us off tonight? Paul from Geelong is first up and is going to take the first ball. Hello, Paul.
2: G'day, Phil. How you going?
0: Not bad. Not bad at all. Yeah, pretty good. Pretty good. Surviving the week so far.
2: You going to survive the weekend? You got an action-packed weekend planned?
0: Well, an action-packed. I've got a few things on. Keep an eye on the footy. All of that, Paul.
2: All pretty standard.
0: All pretty standard, exactly. Exactly.
2: As long as you enjoy it, Phil.
0: Thank you, mate. I hope you're the same. Now, what do you like here? Round of golf, pick a number between 10 and 20, treasure trove, arts and literature, airlines.
2: We might as well play a round of golf, though.
0: Why not? I think, actually, speaking of golf, I think that in the next majors on this weekend, too, isn't it? The US PGA Championship in Philadelphia.
2: Yeah, I think it's, I hear that it's Adam Scott's 100th major in a row without missing.

0: think the only player who's played more in a row was Jack Nicklaus.
1: That's right, exactly. Jack Nicklaus is the next one, yeah. It's quite amazing, actually, isn't it, if you think about it?
0: Particularly in modern sport, where athletes are so finely tuned and a little bit prone to breaking down as a result of it.
1: Yeah, I agree. He should have won more, Adam Scott, but good on him. He's been an amazingly consistent player.
0: Yeah.
1: All righty. A round of golf it is. Which country tops the Olympic golf medal tally?
0: I'd presume the USA, but I don't know, Phil.
1: Yeah, correct. It is the US. You would presume correctly, Paul.
0: Yeah, sometimes I get lucky.
1: I don't think that golf should be in the Olympics anyway, but it is. Question number two. We're in a round of golf.
0: Yeah, stay there, Phil.
1: To the nearest hole number, what is the average golf handicap for women in Australia?
0: For women? I don't know. Sure, the average for men is 18, but I don't think that would probably be the case for women. I might go 22.
1: Not close. I might have considered it was close. What's your handicap, Paul?
0: Oh, I don't play anymore, Phil, but I managed to get down to 4 when I did play.
1: Oh, wow. Okay. You're really good.
0: What are you playing off those days, Phil?
1: I've got a severe handicap. Paul, it's called an inability to give the game away, which I should. My handicap's in the low 20s, Paul.
0: Yeah, did you take it up as a young person, as a child?
1: Yeah,
0: or
1: that's right. That's how stupid I am. I took it up as a teenager. How stupid am I?
0: Yeah, okay. Or you might have been a bit lower if that was the case, Phil.
1: Stop it. Stop it.
0: But it's interesting. Like, if you take something up as a child, I think you can always get better at it than if you take it up as an adult. And if you take it up as a child and then you're no good at it.
1: Most sensible people give it away, Paul, don't they?
0: Yeah, well, you can put the sticks back in the cupboard for 10 years, so I'm pulling back out and generally...

0: Thank you, Paul.
1: Goodbye. No worries, Phil.
0: Goodbye.
1: See you later.
0: Goodbye. 1-300-800-222 is the number. Marion from Wishart. Hello, Marion.
2: Hello.
0: Are you a golfer, Marion?
2: Very bad left-handed digger.
0: Oh, you play left-handed. You're very muffled on the phone there, Marion. Can you get into the receiver a bit?
2: Hang on. Can you hear me better?
0: Not much, no.
2: No, well, I'm deaf. You must be deaf too.
0: And hello to you. Hey, to the nearest hole number.
2: Hang on. Oh, bugger.
0: Oh, have you got a hearing? You got a hearing aid? You got a hearing aid, Mary?
2: Hey.
0: Have you got a hearing aid?
2: Well, I've got a hearing aid.
0: Yeah.
2: Well, I have, but I don't use it.
0: Oh, okay. Tell me, to the nearest hole number, what's the average golf handicap for women in Australia?
2: You said something about 18 for men, didn't you?
0: Oh, I didn't say anything.
2: Yeah, you did.
0: No, Paul said something.
2: Okay. All right. Well, I'll say 28.
0: Not 28. Thanks, Marion. Bye-bye. Not 28. Anne from Caulfield. Hello, Anne.
3: Hi, how are you going?
0: Question number two, a round of golf. To the nearest hole number, what's the average golf handicap?
3: Question two, I missed question one. Okay. I haven't even got a clue what the handicap means. So it's obviously somewhere in the 20s. Let's say 26.
0: It's not 26. No. Okay. No. Thanks. Thank you. Should we? Yeah, we could. Well, I suppose we could do a close to Scott from Talk. G'day, Scott.
4: Hey, Phil. How you going?
0: Pretty good. To the nearest hole number, what's the average golf handicap for women in Australia?
4: I'll have a stab. 28.
0: We've had a 28, so I'll give you one more chance.
4: All right, 27.
0: Oh, no.
4: the other way, right.
0: I didn't say that. Scott, you know what? You've lipped out.
4: Thank you.
0: See you, mate. Bye-bye. 1-300-800-222 is my number. Where are we? David from Barrel. G'day, David.
5: Yeah, good evening, Phil. How are you?
0: Not bad. Some nice courses around where you are, actually.
5: Yeah, I played on one a couple of weeks ago. It was good.
0: Oh, yeah. Which one?
5: Just Barrel.
0: The Barrel golf course, yeah. I've played there. Nice. Very nice. To the nearest hole number, what's the average golf handicap for women in Australia?
5: 29.
0: 29, yes, that's right. Yes, I wanted his putt to break the other way, but it didn't.
5: Mm.
0: Okay, 29. In fact, 28.62 is the exact number, apparently. For men, I believe it's 23. So, you know, it's funny, isn't it? Nobody's particularly good at the game. I mean,
5: it is a fun, addictive sport to play.
0: It's very addictive. I know. I agree. Hey, question number three: a round of golf is where we are, but you can.
5: I wouldn't mind flicking to airlines.
0: Airlines. It is. Are you in the game yourself, David?
5: Of airlines, no. But I've got a few friends in this part of the world who work for them. Yeah.
0: Here we go. Question number three. What was the fitting mythological name of Greece's first national airline? It began in 1930 and went bankrupt within a few months.
5: And it was Greek.
0: What was the fitting mythological name of Greece's first national airline? It began in 1930, went bust within a few months.
5: Okay, so I've got that. That guy who flew too close to the sun in mind. But that's not a good name to call an airline. And I can't think of a winged god in Greek. I'm just going to give everyone a laugh and say Icarus.
0: Correct. It was. It was called Icarus. Yes. I don't think you really, if you had any brains, you'd call an airline Icarus, would you? Like, really?
5: No, that's why I thought it was just a bit of a crazy idea. But hey, look.
0: That's right. Steve from Morty Alex says, Phil, at the Olympics, does the caddy get a medal as well as the successful player? I don't think so, Steve, but I don't know.
5: Mm.
0: I don't think so. If you win the if you win

0: in a major championship, the caddy doesn't get the money.
1: All right.
0: I think the player has to pay the caddy a bit like a jockey on a horse, I think.
1: Yeah, commission. Yeah.
0: Correct. Question number four. We're in airlines. You can move or you could stay.
1: Go somewhere. I'll stay.
0: In 1993, Ansett Australia launched its first international service. To which Southeast Asian destination?
1: Southeast Asian, Ansett, 93, Bali, Bali?
0: Bali is correct, yeah.
1: Yes.
0: Yes, cool. It went to Bali. All right, question number five. We're in airlines. Indonesia's national airline takes its name from a giant bird of Hindu and Buddhist mythology. What's the name of the airline?
1: Garuda.
0: Garuda.
1: Yeah, I flew with them once when I was a little kid.
0: Yeah, correct.
1: Yeah,
0: I flew on a Garuda flight once from Bali back to Australia, and there was the door of the captain's cabin, you know, the flight deck, was broken and was missing.
1: Yeah.
0: I didn't feel that good about it.
1: Phil, I've had a few similar ones. Yeah.
0: I thought, hey, guys, come on. This is pretty basic maintenance. Jason in Port Douglas says, Phil, I had to laugh when your caller declared I have a hearing aid but don't use it. Remember Mrs. Richardson, the guest at Fawlty Towers, who refused to use a hearing aid because it runs down the batteries?
1: Yep, that's a classic.
0: dear, Ray in the Bay had Garuda. Karen had Garuda, Annette from Perth had Garuda, plenty of other people too. All righty, we're up to question number six. We're in airlines.
1: Yep, we'll keep going.
0: What are the two flag carriers of the UAE?
1: The UAE.
0: Hmm.
1: Okay.
0: The United Arab Emirates.
1: Yep, trying to place my ears to talk it through. So UAE, you'd have Qatar and...
0: Not correct. Nope, sorry, no. Thanks, David. No, not correct. Charlie from Mount Druid. G'day, Charlie.
2: Hello, Phil. Good to be with you.
0: Likewise, Charlie. How you doing? All right?
2: I'm pretty good. How's yourself?
0: Oh, not bad.
2: How's your day been?
0: My day's been pretty good, Charlie, yeah.
2: You've been busy?
0: Of course. Every day's brilliant, Charlie. You got to, savour it.
2: Yeah. So I just want to diverse, and what are your hobbies?
0: Well, you already know about one. That's flogging a little white ball.
2: All right.
0: And apart from that, the program's my hobby, Charlie. So
2: who are you a member of? Where are you a member of?
0: All over the joint. I've played all over the place.
2: Yeah.
0: Charlie, so I enjoyed it. Have you ever played?
2: Oh, I used to, but I used to play regular, but I don't drive, so I used to rely on people to get me to there and there.
0: Yeah, to get to the links
2: and I used to play probably once a week or maybe twice, but I used to really... Unless you play, you don't know how hard it is.
0: Correct. That's right. Now, Charlie, tell me, what are the two flag carriers of the UAE?
2: Yes. That's it. So is it Emirates? And... I really can't think of the other one, unless that's wrong, but...
0: No. All right, Charlie, we better leave it. Thank you.
2: All right, mate, you have a good night.
0: Yeah, you too. 1-300-800-222. Okay, Steve from Leicester. G'day, Steve.
3: Good morning, Bill.
0: Question number six. What are the two flag carriers of the United Arab Emirates?
3: I'm going to say Emirates and I don't know. United.
0: No, it's not United. Thanks, Steve. No, it's not. It's not United. Tom from Hawthorne. G'day, Tom.
4: Good evening, Phil.
0: Evening.
4: Good evening.
0: Evening and evening. Question number six. What are the two flag carriers of the United Arab Emirates?
4: Well, majority have said Emirates and the other one's Etihad.
0: Correct. Yes, Emirates and Etihad. Very good. All right, question number seven. One left in here. What, yeah, go on.
4: Could I have the categories, please? I haven't quite heard them all.
0: That's all right. We're in airlines. There's one left in airlines. Otherwise, you could move to arts and literature, a round of golf, pick a number between 10 and 20, or treasure trove.
4: Let's go golfing.
0: A round of golf. Okay. Question seven. Are you a golfer yourself, Tom?
4: Yeah, I try to get out as much as I can, which is not as often as I want.
0: That is true of every golf. That's true of every golfer, Tom. Tell me whether you're getting better or worse.
4: So my clubs got stolen.
0: Your clubs got stolen?
4: Yeah, my car got stolen. My clubs are in the back. So currently clubless.
0: Oh, no.
4: Yeah.
0: Is that still the case? Stolen? No car, no clubs?
4: Yeah, correct.
0: Gee, that's grim.
4: Yeah. The dirty streets of Hawthorne got me.
0: You should say if you send back the clubs, you can keep the car. It's more important.
4: Correct.
0: Alrighty. All right. Well, should we do a great? Should we do a go fund me for time? No, we won't do that.
4: insurance have got it eventually.
0: Oh, have they? Okay, good.
4: Yeah.
0: Oh, you can upgrade in that case, Tom.
4: I won't tell them that though.
0: Question number seven. A round of golf. In which of the majors is the winner awarded the Wanamaker Trophy?
4: That's US Open, is it?
0: Not correct.
4: Oh, whoops.
0: No, whoops. Thanks, Tom. Hope you get swinging soon. See you, mate. Glenn from Penrith. Hello, Glenn.
5: There you go, I'm all right.
0: Not too bad. I'm not picking you as a golfer, right. Glenn. Is that fair or not?
5: Yeah, I'm very knowledgeable with golf, but I wouldn't have got the women's handicap one. I was thinking 33 or 35 or something.
0: Oh, yeah, no, 29.
5: Probably. But if I got on when you basically said it was 29, I would have been right.
0: Yes.
5: But it's a bit of a silly question.
0: Why?
5: That should be a question like pick a number between 20 and 30.
0: Oh, okay.
5: Yeah, I mean, it's not a... It was basically just to guess a number, wasn't it?
0: Hey, stop complaining. Stop complaining now and answer the questions. Question number seven, a round of golf. In which of

0: or something. It was 300. He dropped one.
1: Oh, good. Well, good luck to him too.
0: Anyway, I think 300 is leading at the moment.
1: He's going to need somewhere to go when Live Golf collapses, or when.
0: Yeah, well, I'm sure he's not struggling.
1: No, we're not going to have a benefit for him. No, that's true.
0: No.
1: Question number 8: A round of golf is where we are. You can move.
0: Oh, no, I'll stay there, mate.
1: Which U.S. president has the lowest golf handicap?
0: Donald Trump.
1: Yes, he does. We know this because he's told us.
0: Yeah, he told us 1,000 times, hasn't he?
1: He's got a handicap, if you believe it, which I don't.
0: It's about 4.
1: 3. 2.8. Ranges between 2.5 to 2.8, he says. Mind you, his handicap's kept at the golf clubs he owns. So,
0: yeah, sorry about my voice at the moment, but I've watched him swing the club. I can't see he's a 3-marker.
1: No, he's not a 3-marker. He can play. He can play.
0: Probably, but yeah, anyway.
1: Question number 9, last one in round of golf.
0: Yeah, I'll try it.
1: Lydia Ko has won gold, silver and bronze medals in golf at the last 3 Olympics. Which country does she represent?
0: New Zealand.
1: Correct. Lydia Ko is a New Zealand player. Very good player, too.
0: She's a beauty, too.
1: She is, yes. Question number 10.
0: I'm happy I've just knocked off the golf.
1: Yeah. All right. So we're left with pick a number between 10 and 20, Treasure Trove, Arts and Literature, or Airlines.
0: Oh, I thought you'd finished Airlines.
1: No.
0: No, I'll go to 10 and 20, mate.
1: Pick a number between 10 and 20. In Italy, heptadecaphobia is the fear of which number?
0: Oh, hep. Is that 17?
1: Is that your answer?
0: Yeah.
1: Correct.
0: Yeah.
1: Yes, hept.
0: Well, I got that from hept, which is something like 7 or something in some language.
1: Yes, heptadecaphobia is the fear of which number? It's the number 17.
0: I'm rattling these off.
1: Going well. All right. Question number.
0: No invitation or anything. I'm just bang.
1: Question number 12. Pick a number between 10 and 20.
0: Yeah.
1: How many legs does an isopod such as a wood louse have?
0: A wood what?
1: A wood louse.
0: Ooh.
1: How many legs does an isopod, such as a woodlouse, have?
0: I don't know it much, but I'll just say 6.
1: Not 6. Nah. No, thanks, Glenn.
0: Oh, no, it's between 10 and 20, isn't it?
1: I don't know why I give people the categories. That's right. See you later.
0: Sorry,
1: bye-bye.
0: Mate.
1: See you, mate. Bye-bye. It happens all the time, I know. Plenty of comments on the text line about Trump's handicap. There was an interesting article once, I think it was in Sports Illustrated, about Donald Trump's golf. And people had looked at, they interviewed a lot of people who'd played with him, including Sergio Garcia, who said, I've played with him, and he can play. But he said, I reckon his handicap's about 15, which probably is about right. Annette from Perth corrects to this one, yes. Trump has other handicaps, say many texters. Well, let's not go there. This is a Donald Trump free zone for the moment. Trevor from Croydon Park. Hello, Trev.
2: Hi, Phil.
1: We're in a category called pick a number between 10 and 20. How many legs does an isopod, such as a woodlouse, have?
2: So iso means equal. So it's something divisible by 2. I'll say 12.
1: Not 12. Thanks, Trev. Not 12. Linda from Semaphore. Hi, Linda.
3: Oh, hello, Phil.
1: How you doing?
3: Oh, yeah, it's been a trying week this week, but I'm looking forward to the weekend.
1: You got something planned, Linda?
3: No. That's the whole point.
1: Oh, yeah, I like weekends like that too.
3: Mm. Yep, I'm going to do absolutely nothing.
1: Nothing. Yeah, I love weekends like that, when you've got absolutely nothing on, or you've only got, or you've got one thing on that you actually are really looking forward to.
3: Yeah, I'm looking forward to sleeping in.
1: Oh, that's good, yeah.
3: Mm.
1: Nothing wrong with that. full mark of approval from me.

0: Question 12. Pick a number between 10 and 20. How many legs does an isopod, such as a woodlouse, have?
1: 10.
0: Not 10. No. Mm. Thank you, Linda. How many legs does an isopod have? That doesn't help you. Nigel from Perth. Hi, Nigel.
2: G'day, Phil. How are you?
0: Good. Yes, very well. Good, question good, 12. Good. Pick a number between 10 and 20. How many legs does an isopod, such as a woodlouse, have?
2: Well, I'm going to thank the previous gentleman for pointing out the equal bit. So I'm going to say 16.
0: Not correct.
2: Well, short and sweet, Phil.
0: Short and sweet, Nigel. Everyone knows they must be close, though, don't they? Thanks, Nigel. Bye. See you later. Tom from Dirabandi. G'day, Tom.
3: Hi there, Phil.
0: Hello, hello, hello. Question 12. We mightn't have many left here. Pick a number between 10 and 20. How many legs does an isopod, such as a woodlouse, have?
3: Well, grade 8 science class at Dirabandi Peter and State School.
0: Yes.
3: We learn about this, and I think it's 14.
0: Correct, it is. It is. Do you really seriously remember something from you learned in primary school science class?
3: It was very, very strange at the time, but anyway, it's stuck in my memory, that's for sure.
0: I think that's astonishing that you could remember something from science class in primary school. The only thing I remember from primary school was in geography when we did a project on coffee. And I went up and down the street collecting people's old labels off coffee jars, and I stuck them all over the poster.
3: Oh, that's all right.
0: And for some reason, the teacher thought that was great, whereas I think it was slightly moronic, wasn't it? But I can't remember anything. Okay. I can't remember anything about science class. I don't think we got. Did we have science in primary school? I don't think we did.
3: Mightn't have had science there back in your day, Phil.
0: No, nothing. It was a science-free zone. The schools I went to were pretty much an education-free zone for lots of times too, Tom. Hey, question 13. We're picking a number. Do you want to stay there?
3: I'll go airlines, please.
0: Yeah, we've got one left in airlines. What type of bird appears in the logos for Lufthansa, Japan Airlines, and Shanghai Airlines?
3: Shanghai, Lufthansa. And what was the other one, sorry?
0: What type of bird appears in the logos for Lufthansa, Japan Airlines, and Shanghai Airlines?
3: All right, eh? It's a bit of a lanky sort of bird. Would it be a crane?
0: Correct, it is. Yes. It's a crane. Very good. All right, that's it for airlines. No more. So we've got arts and literature. Pick a number between 10 and 20. Treasure trove.
3: Treasure trove.
0: Treasure trove it is. According to North Korean state media, says my texter.
3: Oh, dear.
0: Reporting of sources is very important. According to North Korean state media, Kim Jong-il famously shot 38 under par and achieved 11 holes in one during his very first round of golf in 1994 at the Pyongyang golf course. Gee, that was a good round.
3: Yeah.
0: Very good round. Question number 13.
3: Well, wasn't 38 under par?
0: 38 under par.
3: Oh, far out. Yeah, right, eh? He was there flying an aeroplane there not long ago.
0: And he achieved 11 holes in one. That's pretty good going, isn't it?
3: Very good going.
0: Man, he must have a good swing. Good on Kim Jong-il. Well done, old son. Very good.
3: That's right. We've got to be careful what we say, Phil.
0: Yes. Question 13. At all times, Tom, about most things. We don't care about that here on the program. Are we in Treasure Trove or not?
3: Treasure Trove, yeah.
0: Yeah. Which 1948 Western, right, which 1948 Western stars Humphrey Bogart as drifter Fred C. Dobbs?
3: The drifter Fred. Look, I think that's got me stumped, Phil. I'll have to leave that, mate.
0: See you, Tom.
3: Sorry, but anyway, good to talk to you.
0: Yeah, you too. Bye-bye. No, all right. Ian from Dover.

0: over in Tassie.
1: Good morning, Phil.
0: Morning. Question number 13. Ingrid from Melinda says, is the bird with a long cascading tail a crane? Does a crane have a long cascading tail? Don't think so, does it? Yeah. Robin says, what did coffee have to do with geography? Well, exactly, Robin. Treasure Trove, Ian. Question 13.
1: Yep.
0: Which 1948 Western stars Humphrey Bogart as drifter Fred C. Dobbs?
1: Yes, that's a very good question. Yes, one of the better ones.
0: We're in a category called Treasure Trove.
1: Treasure Troves. My little brain's coming up with the treasure of the Sierra Nagre.
0: Of the Sierra what?
1: Nagre. I don't know.
0: Say it again.
1: The treasure of the Sierra Mountains.
0: See, what am I going to do here?
1: I'll give it to you.
0: I hate to be harsh, Ian, but I often am.
1: Oh, no. But if I've got within 3 kilometres of a correct answer, I'm going to go outside and congratulate myself and then come back and ring up again.
0: Which 1948 Western stars Humphrey Bogart as drifter Fred C. Dobbs?
1: The Treasure of the Sierra Nagre, I don't know.
0: I'm going to give it to you. The Treasure of the Sierra Madre. I don't know why I'm giving it to you.
1: Where did that come from?
0: I do not know why I'm giving it to you because your answer was technically incorrect.
1: Correct.
0: It wasn't Nagre. It was Madre, but still.
1: I'm blind. Give me a break.
0: Oh, you're not playing the blind card on me.
1: For that question, I'm prescient.
0: Oh, dear.
1: The dark recesses.
0: He's played the blind card. The rest of these are just movie questions.
1: Yeah, good.
0: Question 14.
1: Hang on, what other choices have I got? Thank you for your generosity.
0: It's a pleasure. Question 14. We're in Treasure Trove. We could pick a number between 10 and 20. Or we could explore arts and literature. It's up to you.
1: Arts and literature.
0: Question.
1: I don't know anything about that either.
0: Question 14. Used until 1995, the original name for which famous Dutch painting included the word turban based on its subject's headwear?
1: That's a piece of art we're talking about, isn't it?
0: We're in a category called arts and literature.
1: Arts and literature.
0: Used until 1995, the original name for which famous Dutch painting included the word turban based on its subject's headwear.
1: Headwear, yes. The Girl in the Bazaar.
0: I thought you had it then, but you don't. No. Thanks, Ian.
1: Thank you, Phil.
0: Regards to you and the hound.
1: Thank you.
0: See ya. Bye. Dear. All righty. James in Frankston. G'day, James.
2: Oh, g'day. How are we? Sorry.
0: Very well. Very well. Anne's got the right answer here. Jim in Campbelltown. Harry in the Bay. Good. Amanda from Newcastle, correct. Chris in the Southern Border says, just back on Kim Jong-il, I think one of the Kim family has also bowled back-to-back perfect games of 10-pin bowling. Yeah, well, that's pretty...
2: Is that self-reported?
0: That's not bad, though, is it? I mean, Kim Jong-il's 38 under par with 11 holes in one was pretty good. But, back-to-back perfect games of 10-pin bowling is pretty good. They're not bad, the Kims, are they? Good sports people. Question 14.
2: Would it be slightly inflated figures, though, do you think?
0: See, James, that kind of talk can you're gone. Single shot to the back of the head. Bye.
2: Oh, look. And I think I'm going to have to bow out with that one.
0: No good?
2: No good. I'm picturing a girl, but I don't think that's right either. But... No, you can do pass that one on. I'll call back tomorrow night.
0: See you, James. Bye-bye.

0: Okay. Leniency during the Mighty Challenge. Who is this impersonator and what have you done with Phil? Says Dave from North Mead. Oh, come on, Dave. That would have been, I think that would have been unnecessarily. I agree, but that would have been unnecessarily harsh. I like being harsh, but only with, you know, with right and justice. Anyway, maybe I'm wrong about that. It's probably made it worse for everyone following now, hasn't it? Colin from Layla in Melbourne. G'day, Col.
1: Hey, good morning, Phil. Gee, you've got an interesting bunch of questions tonight.
0: Question 14, Arts and Literature. Used until 1995, the original name for which famous Dutch painting included the word turban based on its subject's headwear.
1: I think it was a girl with a derby hat. That's about all I can think of. I'm running out of ideas. I think I might go back to doing Wordle.
0: Okay. Have you got it out yet?
1: Oh, yes, I did get it out in four. Yeah.
0: Oh, no, in four. Okay, not bad.
1: Yeah, it was a pretty easy
0: one. Spoiler.
1: Yeah.
0: No spoiler. No.
1: No.
0: Okay, cool.
1: Okay.
0: Thanks.
1: Right, see you. Catch you later. Bye.
0: 1-300-800-222 is the number. Jane from Homebush. No, that's not right. Barbara from Perth got the right answer. Who else? Plenty of other people have, actually. Pat from The Point has got the right answer. Loz in Lynham. Sorry, Loz, you've been waiting on there. Hello.
2: That's all right.
0: Used until 1995, the original name for which famous Dutch painting included the word turban based on its subject's headwear.
2: Well, there's a Rembrandt one called something like Portrait of a Man in a Red Turban.
0: Not correct. Not correct. Sorry, no, not correct. I hope everyone's understanding the question here. Heather from Nil. Hello, Heather.
3: Good evening, Phil.
0: Arts and Literature.
3: I hope I'm right. It's Vermeer, the girl with the pearl earring.
0: Correct. Very good, Heather.
3: One question that you've asked that I actually know the answer to.
0: Used until 1995, the original name for girl with a pearl earring included the word
3: turban, wasn't it?
0: Yeah, girl with a turban. Mm. But no, it's been known since then as girl with a pearl earring. All righty, question number 11, 12, 13. Question number 14.
3: Can we stick to art?
0: We can, yes.
3: Right.
0: Which American artist had a studio in New York City called The Factory from 1964 until his death in 1987?
3: Andy Warhol,
0: correct. Just to keep all the soup cans in there, I guess.
3: I guess so.
0: Hmm.
3: All the cartoons of Marilyn.
0: Yeah, the cartoons of Marilyn. Karen from Mullumbimby makes a good...
3: I wonder if it improved Campbell's sales.
0: That's an interesting point. I wonder whether it did.
3: <don't know.
0: laughs> What flavour soup was it? Do you remember? Was it tomato soup, wasn't it? I think it was tomato.
3: I don't know.
0: We're talking about the famous Campbell soup can pictures. Yeah,
3: that one.
0: I think it was tomato soup, I assume so. Karen from Mullumbimby makes a good point. She said, I've also read, speaking of the Kim family sporting prowess, I've also read that Kim Jong-il had run under 10 seconds in the 100 metres. They are an astonishing family. They certainly are. Question 15. Staying with arts?
3: Stick to art. Oh, yes, please.
0: Which big cat appears in the famous Henri Rousseau painting, Surprised?
3: Henri Rousseau. A tiger.
0: Correct. Very good.
3: God, what a lot of useless information I got doing art.
0: What level did you study at, Heather?
3: Year 12.
0: Oh, okay. What was your major project? A painting and a sculpture or what?
3: I was absolutely lousy at painting, but I got the job of assembling all the canvases.
0: Yeah.
3: Because the other girls didn't want to use a hammer.
0: Yeah, but hang on, you can't pass year 12 for nailing frames together.
3: No, I did leather work.
0: Oh, leather work. Okay. Have you still got your piece?
3: No, I haven't. No.
0: Do you remember what it was?
3: It was huge.
0: What was it?
3: It was a massive, I did a saddlebag with gum leaves on it. That was one piece.
0: Yeah.
3: I did, which was, and then I did a lampshade with leather

0: plaited tassels on it.
1: Oh, yeah.
0: And what else? And I did a massive handbag with a baby in the bush carved into it, embossed into it.
1: Wow.
0: What else did I? I did a whole heap of plaited stuff as well.
1: You could have been the forget the Tenterfield saddler. You could have been the Nil saddler.
0: Well, that Heather. One, yeah. Yeah, yeah, yeah.
1: Good on you. All right, question 16. Have you kept up your leather work or not? Not really.
0: Oh, not really. Plaiting's pretty hard on the hands.
1: Yeah, that's true.
0: Yeah, tension. But I had a go at whip making. That's really hard.
1: Oh, whip making. Okay, yeah.
0: Yeah.
1: Amanda from Newcastle says, Cressida Campbell was in my high school art class. How about that? Wow. Cressida Campbell, wow. Of course, is a very renowned artist these days.
0: Mm.
1: Question 16 in arts and literature. We've got two left here. Do you want to keep going?
0: Absolutely. It's the only section I've got any hope in.
1: Better known for his villanelles, what Welsh author of Under Milkwood wrote military propaganda during World War II?
0: Wow. Wow. Oh, no, I think you've stumped me. A Welsh author. Not George Bernard Shaw. He was Irish. No, I think you've got me.
1: Sorry, Heather, but thank you for the story about the leather work.
0: Yeah, sorry, I bored you witless.
1: No, you did not. Thank you. See you. Bye. See you later. All righty. Better known for his villanelles, which what Welsh author of Under Milkwood wrote military propaganda during World War II? Betty from Dapto. Hi, Bet.
2: Hello, Phil. How are you?
1: Not bad. How's the whole family? How's Adrian?
2: He's good.
1: How's Fred?
2: Fred's good. He's been working hard lately.
1: Has he?
2: Went up and down the stairs a bit, yes.
1: Oh, good on you. I like Fred's ups and downs. You know.
2: Yes.
1: He always.
2: How have you been keeping?
1: Oh, I've been keeping very well, thank you, Betty. Thanks for asking. No, I've been in very excellent shape.
2: And the girls are well.
1: Girls are really well. Yeah. No, I was talking to one of them today. Actually, no, really well.
2: Oh, that's lovely.
1: I've been on a strict diet, Betty, because while I was away, I ate too much.
2: Oh. So what do you eat for a strict diet?
1: What I'm eating is...
2: Duck under the table.
1: What I'm eating is... well, unfortunately, last night I did succumb and I had to have a bacon and egg roll on the way home.
2: Oh, but, I heard about that.
1: Oh, come on.
2: Everybody was getting hungry.
1: Oh, man. The one I had wasn't actually all that good because, you know, getting one at that hour of the morning, it's everyone's a bit tired. But still, I whacked it down. It was good. Betty, I'm eating a lot of fish and salad. There you go.
2: Oh, that's lovely.
1: I know. It's a bit, you know.
2: Well, it's still good enough weather for salad because, you know, we're still getting nice warm days.
1: Yeah. I've got to lose a bit of pud, Betty.
2: Yeah, we had a nice casserole for tea last night.
1: Oh, did you have? What sort?
2: Well, we had lamb steaks and then lots of veggies.
1: Yeah, like an Irish stew.
2: Yes, yes.
1: Oh, good.
2: Yeah, it was very nice.
1: I do like an Irish stew, actually.
2: Yes, and it's filling and it's very nutritious.
1: It is very nutritious. Good on you, Betty. Question 16, arts and literature. Better known for his villanelles, what Welsh author of Under Milkwood wrote military propaganda during World War II?
2: No, I've got no idea about a Welsh. I knew the lady with the pearl earring.
1: Oh, yeah, girl with a pearl earring. Okay, well, nice chatting, Bet, and glad to hear you well. Good on you.
2: And you take care.
1: See ya. Bye.
2: Talk to you soon.
1: Thanks, Betty. Betty from Dapto. Cameron from South Perth. Hi, Cameron.
3: Yeah, how are you? Still in Geelong here.
1: Yeah, well, that's right. That's good. When are you going back?
3: Sunday.
1: Sunday, okay. How are you getting back? Flying?
3: Oh, yeah, flying, yeah.
1: Yeah, okay. I hope the jet's got enough fuel to get there, Cameron. This is your captain speaking. Due to the fact that we've run out of gas, we'll be landing in Ceduna. Make your own way home.
3: Yeah, start walking.
1: Start walking, that's right. Question 16, better known for his villanelles, what Welsh author of Under Milkwood wrote military propaganda during World War II?
3: Wells.
1: No, not Wells.
3: Yeah. Okay.
1: Sorry, thank Cameron. You. Thank you. Have a good trip home. Ashley says next we'll be reading that Kim Jong-un has cleared 10 metres in the pole vault. Well, he probably has. I don't know. They're a very, very powerful sporting family. Ray from Yeranga. G'day, Ray.
4: Hi, Phil.
1: Question number 16. Better known for his villanelles, what Welsh author of Under Milkwood wrote military propaganda during World War II?
4: Yeah, I don't think I know any Welsh. How many magnets do you reckon Kim Jong-un has won?
1: Oh, that's a good point. You see, he often rings up, but Dave's not that keen to put him on.
4: Okay.
1: So, I mean, I've been getting into Dave a bit about this because I said, look, this bloke is a golf champion. He's a world champion sprinter. And, you know, like he could clean up the black magnet in a flash.
4: Yeah, he'd have a few black ones, I reckon.
1: I reckon, yeah. Well, that's if Dave would put him. That's if Dave, yeah, well, that's if Dave would put him on. But every night, you know, when the call comes in from North Korea, Dave says, nah. So, I don't know.
4: Yeah.
1: Questions?
4: No, I rang for 10 to 20 or whatever.
1: Oh, yeah. Well, you can go there if you can answer this one. Better known for his villanelles, what Welsh author of Under Milkwood wrote military propaganda during World War II?
4: Yeah, no, I don't know who wrote Under Milkwood. Well, it's not James Joyce, is it? He's Irish, isn't he? So anyway, I can't help you.
1: No good. All right. Thanks, Ray. See ya. Bye. Chris in the Southern Border says, Phil, maybe you would have enjoyed the prosciutto, rocket and basil pizza more. Yeah, the egg and bacon roll was all right. It wasn't great. But I don't blame anybody. I mean, you know, if you're making them at 2:30 in the morning, it's not that Jim in Campbelltown. That's very nice, Jim. Yes, well, we shall pass that on. Pandora from Sapphire Beach. Hi, Pandora.
5: Oh, where are you going?
1: Hello, are you on the speakerphone there or something?
5: I am on the speakerphone. I will take you off.
1: Here we go. Question 16, better known for his villanelles. What Welsh author of Under Milkwood wrote military propaganda during World War II?
5: I think it was Dylan Thomas.
1: Correct, it is. Yeah, it was Dylan Thomas. Do not go gentle into that good nightlifer, says Jim in Campbelltown. Ash had Dylan Thomas, Sue from Perth had Dylan Thomas, Lisa in the Mountains had Dylan Thomas, and so did Annette from Perth. All right, Pandora, question number 17. Do you want to stay here in arts and literature, or you could move to Treasure Trove or Treasure Trove, or pick a number?
5: Let's pick a number.
1: Pick a number between 10 and 20. What is the atomic number of argon?
5: Argon, 10 and 20. Trying to remember that stupid song. 15.
1: Not 15. Sorry, Pandora.
5: It's okay.
1: See ya. Not 15. Louise from Melbourne. Hello, Louise.
6: Hi.
1: What's the atomic number of argon? Pick a number between 10 and 20. It's not 15.
6: I think it might be 14.
1: Not 14. No. Sorry, Louise. No, it's not 14. Malcolm from Bunbury in New South Wales. G'day, Malcolm.
7: Oh, good morning, Phil. How are you doing?
1: Pretty good, yeah. Pick a number between 10 and 20. What's the atomic number of argon?
7: Yeah, I was mainly ringing for the golf questions that I missed out because, yeah, I used to be a professional when I was younger, but I'm retired. I'm undefeated.
1: Used to be a professional golfer?
7: Yes, yeah.
1: Oh, good on you, yeah.
7: Every game I got over 100 and no one even came close to me.
1: Oh, that kind of professional. That's right. Chipper on King Island says Kim Jong-un would only win an eating competition. He's got a fair bit of pudding. That's true, Chipper. That's true. Question 17. Pick a number between 10 and 20. What's the atomic number of argon, Malcolm? It's not 14, it's not 15.
7: Okay, it's an even one, I'm pretty sure. But 18.
1: Not 18, no. All right, thanks, Malcolm. We'll move on. Who's got the answer here? Not very many people, actually. No, Susan, it's not 18. No, John from Mitcham had 18. No, it's not. It's not 18. Tash from North Bendigo, that's not correct either. Peter from South Melbourne. Hi, Peter. G'day, Pete.
8: Hello.
1: Hello. Question 17. What's the atomic number of argon? It's not 14, 15 or 18. Pick a number between 10 and 20.
8: I'll say 20, Phil.
1: No, it's not 20. We had to run out of numbers here, haven't we? We are going to run out of numbers. Latif says, Phil, I think Bob Dylan got his name from Dylan Thomas. I think that's probably right, actually. I think it's because, what was he? He was born Bob Robert Zimmerman, wasn't he? I think that's true, actually. I think he called himself Dylan after Dylan Thomas. Richard Burton does a very good and very Welsh Under Milkwood. He does. He does. The night was Bible black. Ash in New South Wales says Dylan Thomas created the fictitious town of Larrigub, which sounds Welsh until you read it backwards. That's true. Jane from Homebush, that's not correct. Hang on, have we made a mistake here? Dear, I hope we haven't. Because that means, oh dear, I wonder whether we have. We have, my apologies. Slim from Darwin.
9: Yeah, hello.
1: G'day, Slim. We have made an apology. Our number is not correct. And we've had a guess of 18 already. So we shall say that question was answered correctly. Sorry, Slim. And apologies to the person who answered question number 17 correctly. Question number 18, pick a number between 10 and 20 or you can move. Up to you.
9: I was sick with between 10 and 20, thanks.
1: Pick a number between 10 and 20. How many pawns are there on the board at the start of a game of chess?
9: Oh, 10.
1: Not 10. No, sorry. Not 10. No. David from Singleton had argon is 18. Annette from Perth says, yes, you have made a mistake. Oh, no, we don't like to do this, but we have. It might have been, it could have been just a misprint in taking the questions down too, I suspect. My apologies. Amanda from Newcastle, no, Harry in the Bay. Yes, Harry in the Bay, that's correct. Amanda from Newcastle, that is also correct for this question. Yeah, no, Annabelle, I've got it. Yes, the atomic number of argon is 18. Agreed. Joe from Dandenong. Joe, g'day.
10: Well, it's not Dandenong, Phil.
1: How many pawns are there on the board at the start of a game of chess?
10: When I last played chess, there were 16 of them.
1: Correct, there are 16. I'll leave you on hold, Joe, because we'll take the rest of the questions after the news.
11: When our leaders speak...
12: Acknowledgements to country are just an act of respect.
11: When you need to know...
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15: ABC News with Andrew Kaloupis. Opposition leader Angus Taylor is remaining tight-lipped on precisely what the Coalition's new net migration target will be. In his budget reply, Mr. Taylor has pledged to deliver one of the biggest cuts to migration in Australian history and tie migration to housing construction on a one-to-one basis. But pressed by 7:30 Sarah Ferguson as to what exact figure he's aiming for, the opposition leader wouldn't be drawn beyond saying it would be roughly a cut of 40% on the current net migration level.
16: You've made a big statement in your speech. You're not prepared to back it up with numbers,
17: I've just given you the numbers.
16: Well, you haven't given me the final.
17: Well, Sarah, I've said what the number will be. It will be based on the number of houses that are built.
15: A key member of the British government has resigned, increasing pressure on Prime Minister Sir Keir Starmer to quit. The Health Secretary, Wes Streeting, says he's lost confidence in the Prime Minister. And while he's expected to launch a leadership challenge against Sir Keir, he's yet to announce his intentions. Here's the BBC's Rob Watson.
18: The profound crisis in British politics and the governing Labour Party appears to be deepening. In a damning resignation letter, Wes Streeting accused the Prime Minister of providing a vacuum rather than a vision, of drift rather than direction, and of always blaming others. What happens next isn't clear. Events are moving fast. Mr. Streeting hasn't yet officially challenged for the leadership, but he might, as may others. Keir Starmer has said he would fight off any challenge. Once again, British politics is mired in uncertainty and drama.
15: China's President Xi Jinping has told a state banquet for Donald Trump that China and the United States should be partners, not rivals. Mr. Xi said the relationship between the two countries was the world's most important. Donald Trump struck a positive tone, inviting the Chinese leader to visit the White House in September.
19: The American and Chinese people share much in common. We value hard work. We value courage and achievement. We love our families and we love our countries. Together, we have the chance to draw on these values to create a future of greater prosperity, cooperation, and happiness.
15: Meanwhile, U.S. Secretary of State Marco Rubio says Washington's policy towards Taiwan is unchanged after Donald Trump's meeting with his Chinese counterpart. But Mr. Rubio has warned it would be a terrible mistake for China to take Taiwan by force. He made the remarks in an interview with NBC News while travelling with the president on his trip to China. The Secretary of State sidestepped President Xi's warning that differences over the self-governing island could lead to a clash, and says that China always raises the issue of Taiwan in talks. Queensland police are appealing for witnesses to a bus crash that has claimed the life of one passenger north of Bowen. The bus, with 29 people on board, was travelling south along the Bruce Highway from Cairns to Airlie Beach when it left the road and rolled on its side. Several of the passengers were injured and transported to Townsville, Eyre and Bowen hospitals. Ukrainian officials say at least five people have been killed following a massive wave of Russian drone and missile strikes. Authorities say a 12-year-old is among the dead and 10 others are unaccounted for. Here's Jono Wakely.
20: Ukraine says an overnight barrage of more than 670 drones and over 50 missiles has targeted cities across the country, including the capital, Kyiv. Ukraine's president, Volodymyr Zelensky, says the strikes that broke through hit 180 sites, causing damage to more than 50 buildings. In Kyiv, the mayor says as search and rescue personnel worked through the rubble of a 9-story residential building, they found a body of a 12-year-old girl in a house nearby.
15: To sport, and in the NRL, New South Wales has won the Women's State of Origin crown for a second year in a row. Here's Andrew Moore.
21: In one of Women's Origin great games, New South Wales just held on to defeat Queensland 14 points to 10. It was a try-saving tackle by Tegan Berry on winger Jasmine Peters to drag her foot over the touchline. With second remaining, it would have levelled the scores, but instead the Blues, who scored 3-2, end up winning. Jamie Chapman, Keely Nizza and Jess Sergis the tries for the Blues. Rory Owen and Jada Ferguson scored for Queensland, but the Blues win the title for the second year in a row. Andrew Moore, ABC Sport, Brisbane.
15: That's the latest from ABC News. 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
22: The forecast for Tasmania for Friday: showers about the north and northeast. Fine and mostly sunny elsewhere. Possible morning fog about the inland valleys with winds blowing north to northeasterly. In Hobart, the chance of morning fog with a sunny afternoon. A top of 21 degrees and a low of 8 degrees overnight.
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Yes, well, hello and how are you? Philip Clark with you on ABC Radio. This is Nightlife. We're into the last hour of the program. How are you? Thanks for dropping in. If you've still been with us, thanks for hanging in too. It's 6 past 1, 6 past 11 in WA. It's 24 to 1 in South Australia and the Northern Territory.

0: Port Moresby. It's 1 a.m. Hello to all our listeners in the Pacific, courtesy of Radio Australia. 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If you put Nightlife into the search bar, you can grab all our podcasts. Lots of good stuff there. All right, coming up in this hour, issues of the day. Supermarket giant Coles has been found to have misled shoppers on discounted items in a very important case in the federal courts. Where does it leave Coles, do you think, in the eyes of the consumers? Do you reckon it would make a difference to you? The trouble is, you often don't have a choice, do you? Also, any reaction to Angus Taylor's budget reply speech, trying to link migration and housing and tax at the centre of his budget reply. You might have some thoughts about that or other issues that have arisen this week in terms of budget and budget replies. 1-300-800-222 is the number. And in this hour, because it's Thursday too, Dave's Discs on. David is paying tribute tonight to Dan Fogelberg, so looking forward to that too. But in the meantime, we have a little competition called
1: The Mighty Challenge,
0: where we were up to question number 20. Joe from Mount Dandenong was up on deck and joins us again. G'day, Joe.
2: Hello. Good to see you back again, Phil.
0: Yes, well, good to be back. We're still smarting from making an error with Argon. But anyway,
2: Yeah, I thought there was something fishy there. There's 8 across the periodic table, I think, if my computer is right.
0: Well, look, I know it hardly ever happens, but it should never happen. But anyway, look.
2: Things happen. Worse happens at sea.
0: Kim Jong-un would never have made a mistake like that, you know. You know, Joe? He would never, ever have made an error like that. I don't know why in the, you know, Olympics there isn't a special ceremony to mark his sporting achievements when you think about it. Question 20. We're in pick a number between 10 and 20. You could stay there or you could move to Treasure Trove or Arts and Literature. We've got one left in Arts and Literature.
2: Don't like Arts and Literature, but let's stay with the pick a numbers because that gives even a stab in the dark is 1 in 11 chance of being right.
0: Oh, you're going to play it like that, eh? All right, pick a number between 10 and 20.
2: I have to use the dartboard occasionally.
0: Speaking of which, what's the highest number that appears on a dartboard?
2: Highest number is a 20.
0: Correct. You weren't sure there, Joe.
2: Yeah, I've seen the numbers gives the bullseye, but that's not numbered.
0: That's not numbered. Question 21. 1, 2, 3, 4, 5 left. There are 4 in Treasure Trove and 1 in Arts and Literature.
2: Let's try Treasure Trove, please.
0: Treasure Trove. Which English king is said to have lost some of his crown jewels in a bay called the Wash?
2: Oh, who got up to mischief? Probably Henry VIII.
0: Not Henry VIII, yeah. Joe. No.
2: Okay, then.
0: Thanks, mate. Bye-bye. See you later. No, not Henry VIII. Where are we? Sam from Harvey. G'day, Sam.
3: Good morning, Philip. How are you?
0: Oh, I'm all right, Sam. Yeah, not bad. Okay. Which English king said to have lost some of his crown jewels in a bay called the Wash?
3: I'm tossing up between two. Richard III or George V. I'll say George V.
0: Not George V. No. Sorry, Sam. All right. Thank you. Not George V. 1-300-800-222. We've got lines free. Which English king is said to have lost some of his crown jewels in a bay called the Wash? George from Melbourne, WA. G'day, George.
4: Hi, Phil.
0: Which English king are we on? Which king are we?
4: Henry VIII.
0: No, we've had Henry VIII. That's not Henry VIII.
4: Oh, yeah, sorry. Charles I?
0: Not Charles I, no. Sorry, no, not Charles I. Abe from Bendigo. G'day, Abe.
5: How's it going?
0: Not bad. Question 21. Which English king is said to have lost some of his crown jewels in a bay called the Wash?
5: Was that King John?
0: King John, correct. Yes, it was. All right, 4 left. We've got 3 in Treasure Trove, 1 in Arts and Literature.
5: Let's keep trying with treasure shows, please.
0: Which type of reference book takes its name from the Greek word for treasure?
5: It's an encyclopedia.
0: Not encyclopedia. Sorry, Abe. No, not encyclopedia. 1-300-800-222. There are lines free. We've only got four left. Give it a bell. You could win from here. Peter from Elmore. Hi, Peter.
6: Hello. How are you, Phil?
0: Not bad. Four to go.
6: That's good. Four to go. First time. So might be the last time.
0: Is this your first time ever?
6: Yes.
0: Oh, Peter. Wow.
6: Yeah, I listen often and I think, oh, yeah, I know that one, but then there's so many I don't know, so.
0: Yeah, I know. You can get a lucky streak, though, Peter. We always like first-timers to get one.
6: Well, fingers
0: right.
6: crossed.
0: First time, Peter from Elmore, question 22. Could he get home from here? Treasure trove. Which type of reference book takes its name from the Greek word for treasure? It's not encyclopedia.
6: No, would it be... would it be thesaurus? Wrong.
0: Is that your answer?
6: That's my answer.
0: Correct. Yes. Oh, wow. Look at that.
6: How's that?
0: Thesaurus is correct. Peter, look at that.
6: Well done.
0: You've only got three to go.
6: I really don't mind. I've got one right.
0: Yeah.
6: And I won a few games of pool at the local pub tonight. So.
0: Oh, did you? Good on you.
6: Yeah. Have a bit of a lucky streak there. So,
0: oh, good on you.
6: But
0: good on you.
6: I don't play to win. I just play to have a bit of fun.
0: I like playing
6: enjoyment.
0: Pool. I like playing pool. It's fun, isn't it?
6: Yes, it is. It's good. Yes. Yep.
0: Depends on who breaks. Do you like to break or not to break, Peter?
6: If I'm breaking well, I like to break because it really dictates the game.
0: Do you do the sneaky break where you just lightly glance the ball and then put the white ball up the other end of the table?
6: No, that's a foul break. I do. I play a little bit of competition pool.
0: Oh, yeah.
6: And you've got to hit three balls that hit the cushion. So you can't do that break.
0: Oh, is that right?
6: And I would. Yeah,
0: is that what? Is that in competition pool rules?
6: That's in the competition I'm playing in.
0: When you break, three balls have to hit the side cushions.
6: Have to hit the cushion.
0: Oh,
6: yeah.
0: Okay. Because I got quite good at the sneaky break for a while.
6: Yeah, no, I don't like that. I think that's it doesn't create a good game. It just becomes stagnated, I think.
0: Mm.
6: Yeah. If you're good enough, you should be able to break them up, get in there and go for it.
0: Go for it. All right, anyway. Pete, question 23. Let's see whether you can win this one. Treasure trove, all right? You can stay here or you can move to the last one in arts and literature if you like.
6: I'll stay with treasure trove. I don't know whether I'll go any good, but you know.
0: Priam's treasure is a hoard of gold and copper artifacts discovered during the 1873 excavation of which ancient city?
6: Oh, my gosh.
0: 1873 excavation of an ancient city. Which one?
6: That's a long time ago, isn't it? Ancient city.
0: Priam's treasure.
6: No, look, I'm sorry. I'm going to have to pass it on.
0: No good. All right, Pete.
6: I'll listen with bated breath.
0: Good on you. Thanks, Peter.
6: Good night.
0: Thanks for getting one right. Jim from Bankshead Park. G'day, Jim.
7: Hi, Phil.
0: Question 23. Okay, we're at the bend here. Priam's treasure is a hoard of gold and copper artifacts discovered during the excavation in 1873 of which ancient city?
7: I would have preferred thesaurus. That's what I was ringing for, but... I seem to remember he was associated with Troy, so I'll go Troy.
0: Correct, yes. When they say they excavated Troy, do they actually know that it was Troy? I don't think they do they?
7: No, I was thinking that was an ancient city that didn't exist anymore. So,
0: yeah. No. Well, that's right. I think there's more truth than they're admitting, Jim. Question 24. One left in Treasure Trove, one left in Arts and Literature.
7: Treasure Trove. Stay with that one.
0: Treasure Trove. Which 2004 movie stars Nicolas Cage, Harvey Keitel, and Diane Kruger. We're in a category called Treasure Trove.
7: Oh, no idea. Treasured Moments.
0: Not Treasured Moments, no. You're right to suspect that there's treasure in it. Thanks, Jim. No. Wally from Glenfield. Hello, Wally.
8: Oh, hello, Phil.
0: Which 2004 movie stars Nicolas Cage, Harvey Keitel, Diane Kruger?
8: I rang up for Thesaurus, and the only thing I can think about Kruger is Kruger National Park.
0: No, it's not Kruger National Park. No, not Kruger National Park. Daniel from Bronte. Hi, Daniel.
9: Hello.
0: Hi. Which 2004 movie stars Nicolas Cage, Harvey Keitel, Diane Kruger? We're in a category called Treasure Trove.
9: I'm just thinking Treasure Island. That's one that comes to mind.
0: No. Not correct, sadly. Anybody know the answer to this? We're not getting a lot of correct answers. Benji from Bendigo, Treasure Planet, no. Bruce from Nolunga's got the right answer. Annette from Perth got the right answer. What about Frank from Madawi? G'day, Frank.
10: Hello.
0: Hello. Yeah. Which 2004 G'day. Movie stars Nicolas Cage, Harvey Keitel, Diane Kruger?
10: Would it be 60 Seconds?
0: No. It's not 60 Seconds. No, we're in a category called Treasure Trove. All right. Marty from the Gong's got the right answer. Arnold from Perth. G'day, Arnold.
11: Hello. How are you?
0: Pretty good. Which 2004 movie stars Nicolas Cage, Harvey Keitel, Diane Kruger? We're in a category called Treasure Trove.
11: Is it National Treasure?
0: Correct. Yes, it's Yay. National Treasure. Very good. Well, here we go. Question 25. To win the magnet, the honour and the glory, Arnold. Arts and literature. Which Mexican artist was the subject of a 2002 biopic starring Salma Hayek?
11: Oh, the one with the eyebrow. Is that good enough, the one with the eyebrow?
0: Oh. I need a name, Arnold.
11: Sorry, Phil.
0: No, good. All right, Arnold, I'm sorry about that, but we, yeah, no. no. Die from Mandra's got the right answer. Heaps of people. Harry in the Bay's got the right answer. Who's going to help us out here? Felix, that was correct too. 1-300-800-222. Anybody going to help us out for question 25? Which Mexican artist was the subject of a 2002 biopic starring Salma Hayek? Terry from Fremantle. G'day, Terry.
12: Hey, how you going? What's the question? I'm just...
0: Arts and literature is the category. Which Mexican artist was the subject of a 2002 biopic starring Salma Hayek?
12: Oh, my goodness. Frida. Frida. Was it Frida? Oh, which artist? The film was Frida, and I can't remember her surname for love nor money.
0: No good?
12: No good.
0: Oh, sorry, I'm sorry, Terry. That's going to be a downfall for you. Let's go to John in Perth. G'day, John.
13: Hello.
0: Hello. Who are we after?
13: Could it be Frida Kahlo?
0: It would be Frida Kahlo, wouldn't it? It would indeed. Ah, well. John, doing a Bradbury's okay.
13: All right. I had to ring up.
0: Yeah, no, good on you. Put you on hold. We'll get some details from you. Thanks for that. Barbara from Perth had Frida Kahlo. Annette from Perth had Frida Kahlo. Annette had a lot of good correct ones tonight. Karen from Mullumbimby, good, yes. Jane from Homebush had National Treasure. Steve from Mordialloc. Rita Carla, no. No, it was not. All right, thanks everyone.
14: For the thinkers, night owls, and the curious,
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0: All right, issues of the day before Dave's discs. What did you think of the budget reply speech by Angus Taylor? Was there anything in that for you? Also, the Coles decision today. Coles got pinged by the federal court. Their shares went down. They went

down in the court? Have they gone down in your estimation? And will it finally end fake discounts, do you think? 1-300-800-222. Let's get into that and have a chat before we cross to Dave for Dave's Discs. Here's Sam Cook.

0: I think that's which is one of the great songs. Sam Cooke's A Change Is Gonna Come. Dave's Discs along very shortly, but...
1: Issue of the Day.
0: Yeah, there's a couple of things around, aren't there? There's the budget reply speech, of course, by Angus Taylor. He's linking migration and housing together and says he'll introduce tax indexation, which I think the last time anybody had promised it was Malcolm Fraser. It didn't last long, but look, there's nothing wrong with the idea of tax indexation. You do wonder about whether government's fair dinkum about actually putting it in place. That's the problem. Tax indexation indexes the rate of taxation to the rate of inflation. Keeps governments honest. And where would that leave them, I suppose, is the answer. Malcolm Fraser said, no thanks, that means that I never really introduced tax cuts anymore. Governments love to rely on bracket creep, do they not? Also, the Australian Competition and Consumer Commission successfully sued Coles for their down-down promotional campaign. The judge in the case said the discounts offered were not genuine, his words, and they'll be fined, I presume. But we don't know how much because that's to be decided. I wonder what you make of it all. 1-300-800-222 is the number. Rod's on the road. G'day, Rod.
2: Hey, Phil. How you doing?
0: Not bad, mate. Yeah. What did you make of the budget reply?
2: Well, I found it predictable.
0: Mm-hmm. What way?
2: I managed to get a look at the leaked transcript of it earlier in the day, and I thought, yeah, well, that's predictable. He's pretty much going to say that. He's been bleating on about that for a week and a half. So.
0: Pauline Hanson says he's knocked off all her stuff.
2: Well, he did, because she's been saying that for a lot longer than Angus Taylor's been saying it.
0: Mm.
2: I managed to get a look at the leaked transcript of it earlier in the day, and I thought, yeah, well, that's predictable. Pretty much going to say that. He'd been

0: that we've had, that we've been bringing too many people into the country. But anyway, also I found that there was a sneaky item not revealed on the beach in the Treasurer's speech the other night, but it's there in the fine print, that assets purchased pre-1985, which have never been subject to capital gains tax, are now going to be subject to capital gains tax. They were excluded when Keating first brought them in, anything before prior to
1: 1985. Because the CGT came in 84, 85, wasn't it? Yeah.
0: 85, and anything that was pre-85 was to be exempt from it, but Chalmers is going to make it.
1: Is that right? Okay.
0: Yes, that's brought in the thing.
1: Okay.
0: Furthermore, he didn't explain the grandfathering clearly enough, because Commonwealth Bank has shed $25 billion worth of its worth in the last 2 days, because their shares have come down by $17 per share. They dropped from $172 a share to $154. And as for the
1: what's the point you're making here? Because if your asset goes, if it's only the actual capital gain that you're paying money on, not the nominal value.
0: Investors sold their shares, yeah, so that they've only got to pay the tax on the 50% of the gain that they.
1: Oh, I see what you mean.
0: He hasn't explained it well enough for the general public to understand that you're still going to be able to keep only doing that. If you buy them further down the track. And regarding the Coles thing, good that the judge ruled in their favour. Bad that the judge turned around and gave them the blueprint and that to never lose the case again.
1: Yes, he's basically suggested that if they'd done it for 12 weeks, that would have been okay, didn't he?
0: Yes, that's what he said. He said if you'd have done it for 12 weeks, we wouldn't be having this discussion. I mean,
1: which means that the court's really sort of rubber stamped. They've given them a time limit. They say if you want to do this again, do it. You've got to keep the higher price up for 12 weeks, not 6.
0: Yeah, he's given them a roadmap to be able to rort the system. I mean, seriously.
1: That's the expression I wanted. That's right, a roadmap. That's right. It's a bit, it is, and he said the discount was not genuine. Well, you probably could have used harsher words, I would have thought.
0: He was using a thesaurus because he didn't want to use the word false or fake. A lie.
1: Yeah, no, that's right. That's right. Yes, no, it's a good observation, Rod. And it is true. You assume that Woolworths, which is prosecuted by the ACCC too. You presume that they might go down the same path, but maybe not. The cases are a bit different, apparently. So
0: you presume that there's going to be some sort of similar outcome. One final thing before I go. This is not related to the budget or Coles or anything. Australia's other biggest trading commodity, CSL, Commonwealth Superiors.
1: That's their share price has tanked.
0: Share price has tanked. It's dropped below $100 for the first time in like 20 years. Because it was, when during COVID, it was up at one stage $324 a share.
1: Yep.
0: Now, then I had a look today and I saw it down at 95. I thought, wow, is this a sign of things to come or not?
1: I know. I saw that. Yeah, I know. A lot of people were quite surprised by that. Thank you, Rod. Nice observations.
0: No worries, mate.
1: Correct, mate. Thank you. Yes, the court did basically hand them a roadmap. The judge did find that Coles... if Coles had sold the products at a higher price for at least 12 weeks before discounting them, then they might not have transgressed. Debbie in Brisbane. G'day, Deb.
2: Hello, Phil. Phil, as much as I'm really appreciative for the finding today,
1: yeah,
2: I don't know how much difference it's really going to make to, you know, the mindset of the retailer or retailers per se, the big ones, in the sense that I can't really remember something that the ACCC has brought down that's been monumental, that, you know, sticks in your mind.
1: Mm.

0: but it'll be a fine, obviously, and let's see how big that is. And there'll be a very, sincere statement of contrition from Coles, provided they don't appeal it, which that's yet to be discovered. But what I'd like to see, and I know this is never, ever going to happen, is that they have a restraint of trade. Now, a fine is a fine, but as I said, who really remembers that? And they'll make that up somewhere else, is to say to them, right, you can only trade 6 days a week for the next 12 months. As I said, that is not going to happen, because I just think that really hurts them because of that restraint of trade. Tantamount to a footballer when they're fined for some indiscretion, but sitting on the sidelines for 8 weeks hurts them more than the fine. And so it's really got to hit them. And is the CEO going to fall on his or her sword? The same with the board members, the architects of the scheme. And I heard Alan Fels.
1: You should say, is the CEO going to put themselves in the shopping bag out the front of the store to get picked up?
0: I doubt it. And I heard
1: actually,
0: Alan
1: No. Is the CEO going to bring his own bag?
0: he might have to pay for it. He's probably paid for it in the park, though, somewhere along that. He might have been given a freebie. But I heard Alan Fels say, the former head of the ACCC, that Woolworths are facing a similar charges, and that there are, I think his words were, they're a goner.
1: Apparently, I don't know, I haven't followed the details of the case all that closely, but the Woolworths case is a bit different. And apparently, when Coles were pinged for some aspects of their Down Down campaign, this is before this action, apparently Woolworths changed their advertising as a result. So maybe, I don't know, maybe they're not going to get clobbered as much.
0: No, but what gives the mindset of any retailer, the opportunity to say, how can we deceive our customers? Yeah, that's not what we're
1: I know, that's what it's about, yeah. And I think Rod's right, actually, that the judge did say, in fact, Chris in the Southern Waters makes this point, that Justice O'Brien said he had taken into consideration that Coles' own internal policies were that a product could not be sold in a down-down promotion until the previous price had been established for 12 weeks. So in other words, what he's effectively saying to them, if they'd followed their own internal policies and done it for 12 weeks, then they might not have been pinged at all.
0: No, but again, why isn't it just selling of goods? Why do we have to come up with these clever promotions, which now in view of this, people are going to be really suspicious of any campaign that they run. So that may hurt them. But again, we've got two, basically a duopoly, and those two big retailers are the only ones that deliver. You've got Aldi, but they don't do a delivery service. So again, it's not really hurting them. Give them time. They'll make that fine up very quickly.
1: That's true.
0: And again, who is going to remember it? And so, as I said, it's got to be some bigger penalty here that really just, drills into them that this is not what you should be doing as a retailer.
1: We're not giving you a bag. Take your own stuff home. I agree. I agree, Deb. Thank you. 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
1: Where you know what the time is.
2: It's time for Dave's Discs.
1: Dave.
4: Hello.
1: Hello.
4: I was talking to a bloke called Frosty, who happened to meet our artist that we're featuring tonight.
1: Really?
4: Yeah. Genuine bloke. That's what I hear.
1: Oh, yeah.
4: Really good bloke. And the reason we're featuring this fellow tonight is because of an email from Elizabeth.
1: You're talking about we're featuring Dan Fogelberg.
4: Dan Fogelberg. Elizabeth wrote in and she said, she enjoys listening to the program each and every nightlife, and wraps it all up with the end of the week and listens to Dave's Discs. And could you do Dan Fogelberg? And I adore Dan Fogelberg. What about you?
1: Exactly. She was very laudatory of your piece, of course, on Paul Williams.
4: Sweet.
1: Good. That's great. All right, let's hear it.
4: Sliding door moments. They strike us at a time of least expectation. I guess we can ponder why the universe does that, or simply reflect on the moment and ponder the ifs and the what could have beens. Moments seemingly minor, often arbitrary, but solidified from memory and appearing out of the blue. Some of these moments can drastically alter the trajectory of a person's life or relationship. Well, tonight I've got the true story of one such circumstance. A chance meeting of a songwriter returning home for Christmas. In the mundane, coincidence strikes. With our gifted singer-songwriter tonight, the heartbreak and meaning was all captured down in song. Dan Fogelberg exemplified the late 70s singer-songwriter that had the ability to tap straight into the heart and the soul of a listener. Born Daniel Grayling Fogelberg, his father of Swedish descent, was an established musician, teacher and bandleader, Lawrence Fogelberg. Mum was a Scot, Margaret, and she was classically trained as a pianist. So piano and lessons came at a very early age for Dan. Dad Lawrence was a passionate musician and band director in Peoria, in Illinois, directing bands at Woodruff High School as well as Bradley University. Dan Fogelberg often recounted in interviews how his dad let him conduct the band with a baton at the tender age of 4. Well, it fostered early in Dan a love for music. Dan Fogelberg would, years later, go on to write a song to honour Dad, recognising the roots and wings his father provided him growing into a life of music. It's a stunning father and son piece that was recorded back in 1979, but wasn't actually released until sometime later. Dan Fogelberg's dad, Lawrence, was played the song by his son in tribute, and he'd give it his blessings. He'd just a few years left to watch in the wings as the song would become a hit record before his death in August 1982. It was titled Leader of the Band.

heroism of the daily sacrifices of a parent writ large. Dan Fogelberg's tribute, leader of the band, to Dad touched heartstrings everywhere. It remains a popular tribute song for fathers, with Dan stating it was the one song he had to write to honour his roots. Because it was also somewhat a tribute to his grandfather, too, who had given the young Daniel a guitar as a child. Dan, self-taught, began by playing the Hawaiian slide guitar his granddad gave him. Dan loved the music in church, but was bored by the sermons. His Hawaiian slide guitar would soon supplant the piano, and at the age of 12, Dan heard the Beatles for the first time. This new sound from Britain not only led Dan to a revelation about what could be done on an electric guitar and how they could sound, but also it made him notice for the very first time the act of songwriting as something central to what musicians did. It would be a Beatles cover band, of all things, that Dan Fogelberg immersed himself in performing with at the age of 14, The Clan. His next band, another covers band, The Coachmen, did, however, release two singles that were of their own. In fact, both were written by Dan Fogelberg. But Dan would soon go on solo and frequent local Illinois cafes, performing songs for those who would sit and listen. One in particular, the Red Herring, would come to play a role as a springboard venue for his career in the way of performing and utilising the space for recording his tracks. It was one of the relatively few public centres for what passed as a counterculture hangout in central Illinois. The Red Herring, owned by a friend named Peter Burkow. He invited Dan Fogelberg to play, and soon there was a building of local audience loving the sound and his songs. And it was from that beginning that Dan Fogelberg came to the attention of his manager, who at the time was looking after REO Speedwagon. Fogelberg moved to Los Angeles, and his manager began hunting around for work and recording deals. His demo tape was good enough to get serious attention from Jerry Moss at A&M Records. But it would be the legendary Clive Davis at Columbia Records who got Dan Fogelberg under contract. Recorded in Nashville, his debut album, Home Free, was a gentle tip to country rock, but displayed all the attributes required to show why he should be taken seriously as a singer and songwriter. Sadly, it never garnered really a hit single to help drive sales, but it remains a fan favourite because very few heard it without hit singles on radio back in those days. Sadly also, it was a little too outside the genre radio stations delegated was required for airplay. It wouldn't be until the phenomenal success garnered by the Eagles that radio stations would be a little more open to country crossover sounds, moulded with a songwriter who could grab the heart beyond the music. Dan Fogelberg, he simply kept working, mostly as a session musician whilst angling towards his songwriting and performing goals. His next effort would see Dan Fogelberg record in Los Angeles with one of the most colourful characters of rock and roll, lead guitarist with the Eagles and studio producer Joe Walsh. Souvenirs was a stunning album. What Dan Fogelberg was outpouring, utilising a few contacts through Walsh as well for the album, singing harmonies with the legendary Graham Nash, and backing from a range of renowned Los Angeles-based musicians, Souvenirs ended up becoming double platinum. The track Part of the Plan reached the top 20 back in 1974.

album Souvenirs, a gentle folk rock leaning effort that would chart for 6 months and continue to sell steadily for many years after. Dan Fogelberg immersed himself into the West Coast sound emanating out of LA. He guested on albums for Jackson Browne and Randy Newman. A third album, Captured Angel, which Dan produced himself, was released in 75. And it was during 1975 that he'd return home to spend time with his father, who had been hospitalized, and it became a reset moment for him. It was also during this family visit where an encounter with an old flame from high school would create old passions, and an intimate track would be written, and I'll feature that shortly. Dan Fogelberg also took time out to write and record what were supposed to be demos of songs he wanted to use for his next album, playing every instrument and doing all the vocals. When Clive Davis heard what he'd recorded, he was in awe and suggested there's no way of re-recording the demos and capturing the essence coming through those songs that he was hearing, and so it was decided that these tracks, these demo tracks, would be the next album, Neverlands. But following its release came an extended spell of writer's block, which, for this songwriter, struck him for the very first time in his career. It was a grueling period, but it also became Phoenix-like, a transitory period where the pressure created an outpouring that was to be unexpected. Dan was unable to compose for months, but would then suddenly discover his writing again, but now in a much more lyrically elaborate styling. His career would peak with the stunning 1980 album Phoenix, which was propelled to platinum status through the song that jumped out of the radio right into our hearts.

track Longer would become an iconic anthem for couples exchanging wedding vows. Dan Fogelberg built a career on close, intimate performances. He would come to mold jazz with his folk rock and go on to pay homage to bluegrass, new territories he'd experiment with, even more so he felt comfortable with, especially on his pure Appalachian offerings later in his career, alongside people like Vince Gill and legendary Ricky Skaggs. That's bluegrass. Dan Fogelberg was a man with a gift of poetry and melody, the capturing of moments that may seem insignificant but bear the weight of personal history. These tomes became his true ability. Our song on Nightlife Tonight is one such track. It comes from his magnum opus, a double album release that would spur several hit songs, Innocent Age, that traces the stages of life from cradle to grave. An artistic statement of timelessness and offering Dan Fogelberg's most universally appealing and commercially successful music. Sadly, these days, the track I'm going to feature tonight only seems to get given a spin on the wireless annually as a Christmas track, but that's to miss the entirety of the song's snapshot of an incident that happened on Christmas Eve. Fate would intervene as the shops were shutting and Dan, back at his hometown of Peoria, Illinois, celebrating the holidays with family. As it would happen, there's always something required from the local shops at the last minute, and it required that quick trip down to collect. For Dan Fogelberg, it was, of all things, whipped cream. Well, mandatory for the family's Irish coffee that night. Fate would intervene, however, and in the grocery store, he'd bump into his old high school sweetheart, Jill Anderson. From the small strip mall down the road, the encounter would come to be transcribed in song. A track that would peak in the top 10 of the music charts globally, with its sentiment tapping into a moment that also reverberates with many listeners. An intimate and touching tribute to innocent love that somehow dissipates in our memories, only to be revived many years later when a song comes on the radio, or, in the case of Dan Fogelberg, the universe intervenes and reminds us of when. Christmas Eve, 1975. Serendipity stepped in for Dan and Jill, who would reconnect, and you'll hear in our feature track tonight the details. Dan Fogelberg battled illness during his life and left us December 2007 at the age of 57 after a three-year battle with advanced prostate cancer. Four of his singles reached number one on the Billboard Adult Contemporary Charts. He'd pass away and his ashes scattered into the Atlantic, but not before his gentle soul would leave behind this storytelling song of introspection and our track on Nightlife Tonight. An affirmation of the enduring pangs of high school first loves. Listen closely to the lyrics, you'll comprehend the sentiment of the chance moment in time set on Christmas Eve and poignantly against a snowy backdrop. Listen even deeper, you'll hear the real sounds recorded just outside the studio doors of winter sleet added beneath to give a surreal and somewhat subconscious weight. This is an enduring classic from Dan Fogelberg. It proves the power of lyrics and a melancholic melody can touch the deepest recesses of our hearts as the song remembers when. Here's a toast to innocence, a toast to time, reliving in our eloquence, another Auld Lang Syne.

0: no.
1: Have you got the box of tissues handy standing by? Because I have. Oh, no. Dan Fogelberg, as presented by Dan, by David Pryor in Dan's Discs. That was beautiful. Thanks, Dave. What a lyricist, hey? What a lyricist. Ah, woof. I hope you did a little bit better than I through it. Ashwin's going to look after you after this. Hi, mate. How are you?
2: Phil, I love hearing Auld Lang Syne in the off-season. It's dreamy, isn't it? It's like hearing How to Make Gravy when it's not Christmas, just songs that bring back memories.
1: Yeah, exactly. Exactly. What's coming up, mate?
2: On the evening, on the overnight show, a lot of people feel too old too soon. You will meet an artist who started painting in her 70s and became one of Australia's most acclaimed artists. She has a gallery opening a display of her artwork in New York. So we'll cover that, introduce you to that artist if you don't know already. Also in New Zealand, there's a cafe that is forcing everyone to order in Maori, and they've got some signs to help you along the way just to encourage a bit of bilingualism. So, yeah.
1: Okay.
2: Flat whites, hot chocolates, it's all done in Maori now.
1: Okay. Do we know the Maori for flat white?
2: I think you can say flat white. I think you get leeway on the hot chocolate or the flat white. The rest of it, though, it's
1: you can order the flat white around the world these days, you know, like you really can.
2: It's universal. Feel-good drink.
1: Yeah, exactly. All right, that sounds terrific. Good on you, Ashwin. Thank you.
2: Thank you.
1: And you have a great weekend as well. We shall regroup, shall we not, on Monday for another big week of nightlife.
3: In your neighbourhood...
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8: ABC News with Andrew Kaloupas. Federal Opposition Leader Angus Taylor has delivered his budget reply, unveiling a plan to crack down on migration, which will see welfare limited to Australian citizens. Here's political reporter Lexi Junewick.
9: Under Mr Taylor's newly released proposal, non-citizens, including permanent residents, would be barred from the NDIS and 17 different welfare programs, including JobSeeker and Youth Allowance. Mr Taylor says exemptions to the rules would be carved out for certain cases, and grandfathering would apply to people already on the NDIS, but he would not provide detailed cost estimates of the plan. Mr Taylor's budget reply also pledges to process and deport 70,000 visa overstayers and lays out a plan to tie migration to housing construction on a one-to-one basis.
8: One Nation MP Barnaby Joyce says student visas would be among the first to be cut under his party's plan to reduce migration. One Nation says the coalition has copied parts of its migration policy directly from the minor party. Mr Joyce has told 7:30 student visas would be the first to be forensically reviewed.
10: We feel that there's a lot of so-called students that arrive in Australia and not actually students. That would be an area where we certainly would be a lot more forensic in our assessment, because if you're coming here as a student, that is not low-skilled jobs around Sydney.
8: Pressure on British Prime Minister Sir Keir Starmer is building, with the Health Secretary Wes Streeting resigning, saying he's lost confidence in his leadership. Europe correspondent Mazoe Ford has more.
11: He does still have support from some big hitters in the party. There are now around 150 MPs who have publicly said that they back him, that this

0: There's no time for a leadership contest. This country has problems and we should get on with governing, and that the public does not want to see us fighting amongst ourselves. So there are certainly backers for the Prime Minister there, the Foreign Secretary, the Business Secretary, and a lot of those allies of the PM have been briefing around Westminster over the past 48 hours to try and shore up support from other MPs.
1: US Secretary of State Marco Rubio says Washington's policy towards Taiwan is unchanged after President Donald Trump, after he met the Chinese President Xi Jinping. The Secretary sidestepped President Xi's warning that differences over the self-governing island could lead to a clash, and has warned it would be a terrible mistake for China to take Taiwan by force. Speaking to NBC News during President Trump's trip to China, Mr. Rubio says Washington and Beijing are both fully aware of each other's position on the issue.
2: U.S. policy on the issue of Taiwan is unchanged as of today and as of the meeting that we had here today. It was raised. They always raise it on their side. We always make clear our position and we move on to the other topics. We know where they stand, and I think they know where we stand.
1: The Health Minister, Mark Butler, says six people evacuated from a cruise ship at the centre of a hantavirus outbreak are due to return to Australia on Friday. They'll be flown to an airbase northeast of Perth before being transferred to a nearby facility at Bullsbrook to quarantine for 3 weeks. Mr. Butler says authorities are confident they're not infected.
3: But they will be subject to testing when they arrive in Australia. And they will be in full PPE during the duration of the flight, so there is no risk of transmission, even though we're very confident.
1: As a mouse plague continues in the West Australian town of Morawa, state and local authorities say they're frustrated by delays from the Australian Pesticides and Veterinary Medicines Authority. Locals say the town's been infested for months and the situation became unbearable in early May. The community is now also dealing with major health risks from mouse carcasses. West Australia's Agriculture Minister, Jackie Jarvis, says the state has been waiting for more than 2 weeks for a response from the federal agency.
4: We are asking for urgent action. I wrote to the APVMA more than 2 weeks ago, asking for this to be considered as a matter of urgency, and we are still waiting a response.
1: A Philippine politician wanted by the International Criminal Court has escaped the country's Senate building where he'd been hiding to avoid arrest. Senator Ronald De La Rosa's escape from the heavily guarded building comes after multiple gunshots were heard a day earlier. Police are now investigating whether the shooting was staged in order to help him slip out of the Senate building. That's the latest from ABC News. For more news at any time, download the ABC Listen app.
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6: Good morning. Ashwin here. Stu's producing. So we'll be with you overnight. It's mainly just the two of us here in the studio welcoming you to the program. There's a couple of adventures we'll go on together tonight. One is, what new skills have you learned recently? I just found out yesterday or today that this might only work on a Samsung. If you scroll from left to right, if you swipe from left to right with your palm, it takes a screenshot. All my life I've had a phone. I've never known that. That's how easy it is to screenshot. So I've been screenshotting everywhere. And it got me thinking, new skills. As we get older, we can become reluctant to learn new things. My mum in her 40s would start saying things like, I'm too old to learn that, I'm too old to change. But today you will meet an artist who started painting at 70, mid-70s, and she became an acclaimed artist around the world. So obviously had a talent for colour and mood, but the Australian bush was coming out of her through her artwork. So there's 70 years of life experience was coming out in that final chapter. She has some of her work being displayed in New York this week, so you'll find out who that artist is and how you can also start late, if you like, whatever your skills might be. In fact, if you have learned a new skill later in life, you can mention that during the program. It could be screenshotting with a karate chop on your phone, could be anything else. The numbers to call tonight, 1300 800 222, 1300 800 222. You can also text 0437 774 774. We'll check in with New York in the second hour as well. There seems to have been a spate of restaurant closures from a city that is known for being a food capital. What is happening? What is happening to the New York food scene? We'll find out in that second hour. And later on, Angela will be joining us from New Zealand to explain the stories from across the Tasman Sea. One of which is that there's a new cafe that is making you order your flat whites in Māori, in the language, in the Māori language. So you have to use that in the cafe, but they'll help you out. So there's signage, there's QR codes to make it easier for you. It's just a way to help develop the bilingual skills of the country using the addiction to coffee to get there. So all that's coming up. 1300 800 222 is the number to join the quiz. I'll be with you in just a moment for that. Quick run of the temperatures around the city. Brisbane, it is 24 degrees with, it will be, not quite now though, 24 degrees, shower or two. Sydney, 22 degrees and showers. Melbourne, a high of 22 and sunny. Canberra, high of 19 degrees, possible shower. Hobart, 21, mostly sunny. Darwin, 33 and mostly sunny. Adelaide, 23 degrees and rain, unfortunately. Perth, 20 degrees with showers easing. Justin, Andrew, a couple of you already on the lines for the quiz, but there's some lines free if you'd like to join in and play. There's an ABC Radio Overnight's Fridge Magnet on the line if you win. 1 point for every correct answer, up to 2 points each, and then we fairly and randomly select the winner at the end, so everyone has a chance to win. If you'd like to play, give me a call, 1300 800 222. This is a song I haven't seen on the playlist for a while. It's Bon Jovi, Living on a Prayer.

0: That's Bon Jovi, Living on a Prayer. Joe in Perth says, great song, thanks. I was worried, is it a bit high energy for the start of the program, but a lot of you on board with the Bon Jovi. Dave says, well, I never knew about the palm swipe screenshot method. Much cooler and easier than the two-button method. Thanks for mentioning it, Dave from Northmead. Dave, I did not know until tonight. Thanks to a Facebook post, I found out. And it's much better because, you know, the two-button method when you press power and volume down, sometimes you press power and volume up and your phone says, would you like to turn me off? No, I would like to take a screenshot of this butter chicken recipe. So it's interesting. Swiping from left to right is much easier. It might not work for all of you, but for some of you, just give it a try. Swipe from left to right with your whole palm across the phone. And if you have the right device, it will take a screenshot. So that's a new skill I learned. And that just came up because we were talking about discovering skills later in life. So if you have found a skill later in your life, you can let me know as we meander through the show. It's a valley we're walking through, and we'll get to the Australian artist and what's happening in New York in the second hour, because in the first hour, it is always time for a quiz. And thank you before we start to Ray and Latif as well for your welcome to the program. Matthew as well joining the show, and Kylie for your warm welcome, saying look forward to the weekend. We are almost there to the weekend. Justin has called in from Frankston. Good morning, Justin. Justin, I told my friend you do this at the start of the program, and she was wondering, did you have to train in Donald, or were you born with it? I can't remember.
1: No. So I actually learned it at school when I was about 8 or 9 years old. So, no, I wasn't born with it. I was doing it at school.
0: Because at Dale Carnegie never mentioned this and how to win friends and influence people. But I think Donald Duck is one of the techniques.
1: Oh, definitely. Yeah, it is. Yeah. Now, you're talking about a new Māori language cafe.
0: Yes.
1: So, Katipihi Akwe.
0: Well, I only know kia ora because I left New Zealand when I was 21 and I hadn't learned it in school. So, what does that mean?
1: So, it means hello, how are you?
0: Oh, okay.
1: So, I was in New Zealand for 13 years.
0: Oh, well, you picked it up. Well, we've got Angela joining us, so we'll have to learn from her a couple of the phrases as well. So, in this cafe, you have to order your chocolates and your hot flat whites in Māori, but they help you along the way, so they make it easy.
1: Yes. And I can actually order a coffee in Dutch too, but I won't do that.
0: You'll be fine in New Zealand if you ever need an emergency hot chocolate. You'll be okay. Well, Justin, let's kick off the quiz with you. In the film Gladiator, who plays the title character?
1: Oh, that's got to be Mel Gibson, of course.
0: Gladiator is not Mel Gibson. He was Mad Max.
1: I was thinking Mad Max. Oh, man.
0: You were thinking of another wild man, but not the one tonight, Justin. Thanks, Justin. I'll speak to you another night.
1: Thanks, man.
0: Andy says, I learned the swipe method 2 years ago, but six months later, I completely forgot about it until you just mentioned it. It's more fun. You just screenshot things you don't even need, spreadsheets, photographs, just whatever, because it's fun to karate chop your phone. Andrew has called in from Smithton in Tasmania. Hello, Andrew.
2: G'day, Ashwin. How are you going tonight?
0: Oh, I'm well tonight. I'm excited about this new phone skill I've learned. So I'm taking a lot of screenshots.

0: shots. Have you learned anything new lately?
1: I'm learning how to use my new Oppo phone.
0: What does that do? What's an Oppo phone?
1: It's an Oppo phone. It's like a... I bought the first ever iPhone.
0: Oh, iPhone, okay. Oh.
1: Yeah, that was a long time ago, man.
0: Yeah, so were you one of those people who kept updating every time a new one came out?
1: I was born in 1980, so I'm 46 years old now.
0: Yeah.
1: God old.
0: You're similar to me. I was a 79 baby, so we grew up before phones came out, where we had to call each other's parents and ask if Dave was home and speak to their mum and dad first.
1: Amigas.
0: Yep.
1: Amstrads
0: and Amigas.
1: Yeah. We used to rent video games from the shops.
0: Yeah.
1: They don't do that anymore, do they?
0: No, they were good, simpler times in the 90s. I do miss them. Love to go back. But what about the...
1: My first job was riding a push bike, putting in...
0: doing the mail deliveries.
1: Yeah.
0: Yeah, that was weird.
1: I mean, it didn't wrap it up. Yeah, basically.
0: You didn't need any qualifications, did you, for the postal job? You just had to have a good attitude. So that was always our first job.
1: I did it in Tasmania and Launceston, and it was -1, -2 degrees.
0: Yeah. Did you have to wear a poster uniform, short shorts and anything like that?
1: No, just on a mountain bike.
0: Oh, good. As long as you stay warm in Tassie. Well, Andrew, let me get you into the quiz because Justin was not sure who played the title character in Gladiator.
1: It was Russell Crowe.
0: It was Russell Crowe. John has that correct from Mitchum. Harry in the Bay. Christian.
1: He was actually New Zealander as well.
0: Yeah, there's a couple. We're talking about Split Ends and Crowded House later. There's a couple of New Zealand-Aussie combo acts. And, yeah, Russell was one of them too. 1 point for you, Andrew. Second question. Now, this is not a New Zealand question. King Henry VIII... separated from the Catholic Church and formed the Church of England. Why?
1: Pardon?
0: Why did King Henry VIII move away from the Catholic Church to form the Church of England? There was a reason.
1: He married a Spaniard.
0: He did marry a Spaniard, Catherine of Aragon. But can you tell us why he separated from the Church?
1: Because they wouldn't let him... divorce his wife at the time.
0: Yeah, that's right. Yeah, he wanted to marry Anne Boleyn, so he separated, created the Church of England. That's how it's all begun. Andrew, that's two points for you.
1: Well, it's better than getting no points.
0: No, you're on the way. You've come a long way since the 90s.
1: Well, my mum never thought I'd make it to 20.
0: Oh, well, I'm glad you made it to 46. Me and you are sticking around into middle age, so we've done okay.
1: I bought my own house.
0: Yeah? I mean, that's why people move to Tasmania as well, right? A simpler...
1: Do you know where Smithton is?
0: Sorry?
1: Do you know where Smithton is in Tasmania?
0: No, I can Google it. Is it a lovely part of Tasmania?
1: Well, it's an interesting part.
0: Yeah. What's the best thing about Smithton?
1: We grow all the potatoes that go to McDonald's to make the Europe best.
0: Oh, you're the chip people. I like it. Andrew, thanks for calling in. Let's chat another night about the Smithton lifestyle.
1: Ashwin, I think you're a legend. And, thank you very much.
0: Thank you. Appreciate that. I didn't know Smithton was a potato town. I guess every town specialises in something. Joe from Perth. I mentioned screenshotting butter chicken, is Murg Makani. I have a great recipe. Oh, there's a lot of good butter chicken recipes out there, depending on how much time you're prepared to put in. How many spices are you ready to ground is how much flavour you can get out of your butter chicken. Cameron is in South Perth. Hi, Cameron.
2: I'm not in South Perth. I live in South Perth, but I'm in Geelong.
0: I want to update the database, but Stu is on the phone. Let me just write this down. You're in Geelong. Are you travelling? Are you on a business trip?
2: No, my daughter and her partner live here, so we come over twice a year.
0: Oh. Do you like the Geelong break? Is it just spending time with family, or do you get out and about and see the Great Ocean Road?
2: We went to Yeah, we're driving all over the place here. We went to Ballarat yesterday and around. Yeah, no, it's a nice place. And Geelong's a very, very clean city. I've come across a city totally free of graffiti.
0: Oh.
2: And all the verges are mowed and there's not a paper, there's no rubbish in the streets at all. And doesn't matter which street you go in, there's no rubbish in it.
0: Huh.
2: It's a beautiful city and beautifully maintained.
0: Geelong City Council doing a good job there.
2: Actually, I wrote a letter to the local paper and complimented them on their beautiful city and how clean it was and how graffiti it cleaned what it was.
0: Very, it sounds like the Singapore of Australia.
2: Yeah, well, I don't know about the penalties. No. I don't think they're that tough. But,
0: you are allowed to chew gum in Geelong.
2: Yeah, I mean, you don't get a flogging.
0: No.
2: Yeah.
0: No, but it's clean as well. So they're doing something right. Well, Cameron, let's see if we can get you on the board with tonight's
2: quiz. Music question,
0: no
2: please.
0: I've remembered that now. Okay. Would you like a current news event question or a vegetable question?
2: Yeah, that's an interesting one. I'm a bit out of touch travelling with the news, so we better go with vegetable.
0: Okay. Nava and Savoy. So Nava is N-A-V-A and Savoy are types of what vegetable?
2: Well, Savoy is my favourite cabbage. Mm. I love Savoy cabbages.
0: It is cabbage. It's a very fancy name for a cabbage, isn't it? It almost sounds like a wine.
2: Yeah.
0: Well, that's one on the board for you, 1 point. Now we'll go back to the music, not the music, the current events question, because we have to get through these. US President Donald Trump is currently visiting which country?
2: China.
0: It is China. It's been in the news. That's 2 from 2, Cameron. And thanks for calling in from your travels.
2: Thank you. Appreciate it.
0: Thank you. 1300 800 222 is the number to call. Currently, our 8 lines are busy, so just give it a few minutes and you can try again. 1300 800 222. In the text message line, Harry, you were correct. Henry VIII wanted to get a divorce, so he created the Church of England. A few more of you have got that Russell Crowe answer right as well. And Sandra is correct. It was China. For where is Donald Trump in the world at the moment? Trev, is in Surfer's Paradise. Hi, Trev.
3: Oh, hello, Ashwin. How are we?
0: Good today. Do you stay on top of the news when you're not having fun in Surfers?
3: Oh, well, look, when I'm at home painting, I'm watching the TV, mostly ABC News. But as I even watch Parliament tonight. Question time. To me, that's better than NCIS.
0: You like a good stoush, do you? A good parliamentary stoush?
3: Oh, yeah. I just wish Keating and Whitlam were back.
0: Those were good days, weren't they? The insults were flying, but they were clever insults back then.
3: Yeah, I know. And look, anyway, look, they're busy running the country. They're not there for our entertainment, but I wish they were.
0: No, it's not a stand-up performance show, but it seems you need to be. I think Peter Garrett, when he was there, he had the ability to sing. He never sang, but we've never had a comedian in power in the parliament, have we? Like Ukraine has Zelensky. Oh,
3: what do you reckon Tony Abbott was?
0: Oh, he gosh. All right.
3: That was just a comedy routine.
0: This is an apolitical quiz tonight, Trevor, but you can say what you like. Okay. I'm going to get you on the board with a question. Which country, in fact, there is two countries that have won Eurovision the most times. Name one of those countries.
3: Oh, who's won Eurovision? Spain?
0: It's not one of the seven. Not one of the two that's won the most time, which is 7 times, incidentally. Trevor, that was
3: really
0: a good guess, though, because they have a rich musical tradition of flamenco and just music. You would have thought it would be Spain.
3: Of course. If you've ever been to a bullfight, the soundtrack is astounding.
0: Yeah, that's not a bullfight-based nation tonight, Trevor, so we'll see who it is. Thanks for calling.
3: Good. Thanks, Ashwin. We'll catch up later. Good night.
0: Catch you another night. 1300 800 222. Someone has asked me, when you swipe the phone, where is the screenshot stored? I have no idea. I've never actually looked up the screenshot. I just thought, I'll need this butter chicken recipe later at some point, but I should learn where it's stored. There must be some long-lost folder where I can find it. Manfred is in Paddington. Hi, Manfred.
4: Good evening.
0: Good. It says you're a first-time caller. Have you been listening or have you just started working a night shift?
4: No, I've been listening. I'm lying in bed listening to you.
0: Oh, good. Oh, that sounds comfortable. We'll need this butter chicken recipe later at some point, but I should learn where it's stored. There must be some long-lost folder where I can

0: Is that your Chinatown as well in Sydney, near Paddy's Market?
1: No, that's Paddy's Market, yeah.
0: Okay, yes. No.
1: Paddington Markets.
0: Oh, okay.
1: They're on Saturday only.
0: Oh, interesting. Okay. All right, now it sounds like a charming place like our Paddington. Our Paddington in Brisbane is very hilly. You walk for 100 metres and you feel like you've gone for a run. It's so up and down. So hopefully your Paddington is a little bit easier. We're trying to figure out, Manfred, there are two countries that have won Eurovision the most times, which is 7 times. Can you tell me one of those countries?
1: I know Austria's won it last couple of times in the last 5 years. Probably Ireland, I think.
0: It is Ireland. I'll give you that. It's actually Ireland and Sweden. So,
1: right.
0: Sweden, we knew about ABBA. I can't remember the last Irish winner, but there must have been quite a few over the years.
1: Right. Not recently, but quite a few.
0: Yeah.
1: Back a little bit.
0: Yes, interesting. Someone has anonymously written, as you said, Spain has a deep tradition of music, which is why they haven't won Eurovision many times. What do you think of the Eurovision sound, Manfred? Is it your kind of music?
1: Not really.
0: Too glam.
1: I'm more into classical music, yeah. Country, jazz.
0: Now, did that happen as you got older, or were you always into that style?
1: Yes, I'm fairly old now, so I used to like rock and roll when it first started, with Jerry Lee Lewis and Little Richard and Bill Haley. I grew up with that type of music.
0: But then as you get more mature, you move towards more gentler.
1: That's correct.
0: Contemplative music. Well, you're on the board. Okay, that's 1 point for the Eurovision question. Second question for you, Manfred. Pipes of Peace. Pipes of Peace was a single and album for which musician?
1: Oh, Pipes of Peace. I haven't got an idea, so I'll have to have a guess.
0: Yeah.
1: Pipes of Peace. Maybe. Oh, Pipes of Peace.
0: Give it a guess.
1: Is there a clue? Or?
0: No, I can't give a clue. Just think of an artist from the last 50 years at least. 60 years, really.
1: John Fogerty.
0: It's not John Fogerty. You've narrowed it down though, Manfred, and you're still on the board with 1 point.
1: Thank you.
0: Thank you for calling in. Jeff the Truckee has clarified the screenshots we take are stored in your gallery in a folder called Screenshot. Oh, they make it easy. They make it easy for us non-screenshotters. Shannon has called in from Caboolture. Hello, Shannon.
2: Hi, Ash. How are you?
0: I'm good today. I'm enjoying my new screenshot powers. So have you been?
2: You've been enlightening me too, and I'm actually looking forward to seeing if mine works like that as well. I never knew that, and I've always had trouble, like, with my fat thumbs on the side of my bloody phone trying to, and when I don't want to screenshot it, it screenshots it and all this sort of thing.
0: Oh, and then you don't know where to find the screenshots. Well, if you've, mine works on a Samsung. I believe this is for Samsungs, but maybe it works for others as well.
2: No, well, yeah, I've just got a general, you know, like a flat screen type of, you know, it's not a Google one. But
0: no,
2: yeah,
0: give it a shot. Palm, like you're karate chopping it, so perpendicular and then swipe across. Like,
2: wax on, wax off.
0: Wax on, wax off. It's fun. It's more fun than the two button trick. So,
2: yeah. Don't you love it when you get a new mobile and you find all these new tricks? It's really fun.
0: And you find out what sound it makes. Someone told me my phone makes very calming ASMR type sounds when notifications come in. So they all have their own personality, our phones.
2: So maybe it was good that you lost that phone.
0: I think so. It's worked out for the best. It was $250 of goodness. That's how I'm seeing it.
2: Oh, you dag. Yeah. Oh, it's funny. Oh, dear.
0: Let's see if we can get you on the board, Shannon. So this was a question that the last caller wasn't sure of. It's Pipes of Peace was a single and album for which musician?
2: I think I know this. I'm pretty good with this

0: music. I think it's Paul McCartney.
1: It is. It's Paul McCartney.
0: Woohoo!
1: Good job. Okay, that's one. Second question. Usually rice is grown in field known as what?
0: I told you I was good with music.
1: Yeah, this is, you're going to have to expand. We're expanding into rice. Music and rice could be your two topics.
0: Mm. Rice fields. Say the question again for me.
1: Usually rice is grown in fields known as what? What kind of fields do you grow rice in?
0: Someone else will answer it and I'll go, oh, yeah. Okay. But no, not for me. I've got one in there and I said hello, so there you go.
1: Yeah, and Shannon, try the phone trick, see if it works for you.
0: I will. I'll let you know.
1: And Sue, thank you, Shannon. Sue says it's for Android only. Okay, well, that's opening it up to more of us. Let's stop pushing those buttons. It's enough. Let's stop turning off our phones when all we wanted was a picture of a kitten. Tara is a truckie. Tara is on the road and she's called in to join the quiz. Hello, Tara.
2: How are you, Ashwin? How are you doing tonight?
1: I'm good. You can't be screenshotting while you're on the road tonight, but when you get off the road, will you see if it works for you?
2: Screenshots, yeah. Other callers, right, just goes into gallery.
1: Yes. Well, we're just saying you can swipe now. You don't have to press any buttons. So it's opening up a lot of our new worlds. Now, Tara, are you a rice eater when you're on the truck, when you're stopping for a feed on the road? Is it often a rice dish?
2: I do eat a lot of rice. Yes, I do like rice.
1: Well, let me take you back to where rice began. It began in a field known as what?
2: Paddy fields.
1: Paddy fields is correct. Harry, Jeanette, a couple more of you have that correct as well. Sandra, also from Perth. Paddy fields is correct. Question two, Tara. Oh, this is a tricky one, but I like this question. According to the Oxford English Dictionary, which is the only English word that ends in MT, M for Mary, T for Terry?
2: MT.
1: MT, only English word, and I've looked this up. Have a guess, MT.
2: Temp is PT.
1: Temp is PT, that's right.
2: MT.
1: See if something comes to mind.
2: It's like we've got to be EMT, so it's probably got to have an E in front of it.
1: MT.

0: Shall we pass if it's not coming to you tonight?
1: I think you might have to.
0: Yes, I think so. It's just
1: Yeah, everything I'm coming up is either with NT or PT.
0: Yeah, that's much more common. So it's a strange one tonight, Tara. We'll see if someone else knows.
1: No, I've known all the questions up till that one, and I'm going to have to pass on that one.
0: This was a tricky one.
1: At least we got one on the board.
0: Yeah, we're away. Thank you, Tara. I'll chat to you another night.
1: Thanks, Ashwin.
0: Cheers. You're listening to ABC Radio Overnights. We are in the middle of this quiz. This is an unusual question. Harry in the Bay has it correct. It's a word that ends in MT, as does Jimmy from Frio. Andy says PT or NT? No, MT. M for Mary, T for Terence. Karen is in Altona Meadows. Hello, Karen.
2: Hello.
0: Karen, I think you've called a bit earlier in the night tonight. Now, do you know this word? It ends in MT.
2: Is it dreamt?
0: It is dreamt. I thought that was a good word for you because once you called up and I think you might have fallen asleep because it was late in the night. So I thought it suits you. I don't want to give that away as a clue. But I think unkempt. Oh, Jeff the trackie has said exempt. There might be actually. Oh, that's PT, no, Jeff.
2: Exempt is PT.
0: PT. And unkempt is PT. Yes, yeah, so it's just dreamt for MT, I think. Good job. 1 point for you. Second question.
2: No, I saw any movie questions.
0: No movie. Okay. No, I don't see any movie questions coming up today. Okay. Someone who has a lack of red blood cells is suffering from which affliction?
2: Anemia.
0: Anemia is correct. You're on the board. Good variety tonight, Karen. Thanks for calling.
2: Thank you.
0: 2 points for Karen. Dreamt. I'm glad we got that question out of the way. I thought that might be a curveball for us tonight. Bob is in Greenacre. Hello, Bob.
3: Tanakwe eho.
0: Tanakwe eho. So now is that hello, how are you? Because Justin was speaking to me in Māori before.
3: Hello, how are you, friend?
0: Eho is friend. Oh, I love that. Like that as well. The vowels are very, every vowel is pronounced and it's ah rather than ah. It's very beautiful language to listen to.
3: I picked it up. My dad was an Australian that after the Second World War settled in New Zealand, got married, had some kids, and when we were about five, he brought us back to Australia because there was you got paid more money for work in Australia than New Zealand. And dad worked on the Sydney Opera House.
0: But you picked up some Māori from the teachers or from friends?
3: Friends, and dad had, Hori Tahuya Moke was his mate.
0: Yeah.
3: That George Moke. He was a well-known Maori chap in Wellington. But we grew up in Napier. But I always liked, the funny thing was, Ashwin, East Coast Maori and West Coast Maori never got on. The Maori tribes were a little bit, still remembered the old days, and they spoke different languages. It wasn't exactly the same language, and if you spoke something from the East Coast and you're in the West Coast, you're in the bad books.
0: Oh, they'd pull you up on it. That's interesting. Was it vastly different or just slight pronunciation differences?
3: Pronunciations that for us wouldn't mean that much, but they would sneer at one another because traditionally they'd been killing, historically they'd been fighting one another.
0: It's interesting how quickly it changes. And I suppose the same is in England. If you speak a Kensington accent in Yorkshire, oh, they'll rip you.
3: Yeah. Oh, and also Paddington, the suburb of Sydney, Paddington Wallara, is once a very poverty-stricken suburb, now a very rich suburb with a couple of our ex-prime ministers living there.
0: Ah, gentrified due to its location.
3: I think so, and the biggest thing at Paddington is Victoria Barracks. It's one of the biggest military barracks in Australia, and it's in the heart of Sydney.
0: Interesting. I remember, because it's been so many years since I've been to Sydney, but Paddy's Market was a big icon there, so I wasn't sure if it was near Paddy's Market or there's another Paddington Market, which is separate.
3: Yes, Paddy's Market is in the Haymarket of Sydney, which is in closer to Central Railway Station.
0: That's right, yeah.
3: It's still there. It's still a market-like, but not the same as it once was.
0: No, no, changing times. As we get into these questions, Anonymous has said, Ashwin, there's nothing that rhymes with these words. Silver, rhythm, orange, purple, wolf, dangerous, marathon, month, ninth, pint. There's a challenge. If you are listening and you have a rhyme for any of those words, you can listen back. Let me know, because he's thrown down the gauntlet Anonymous has tonight. Bob, let me see if I can get you on the board with a question. Would you like a culture museum question or a history question?
3: Probably history, I think.
0: Okay. Suleiman the Magnificent was a key leader in which empire?
3: The Ottoman Turks. He was
0: a bane of Europe for a long time, wasn't he?
3: Yes, he was, very much so.
0: But it's quite interesting because he had an alliance with Francis of France, and it was the first time a Christian and a Muslim had teamed up to fight another Christian, which was Charles of Spain. So here there was a bit of controversy around this alliance between the French and the Turks at that time.
3: Also, Ashwin, one of your questions was about Henry VIII, and your standard reply to your question was he wanted to remarry that lady.
0: Yes.
3: That's the answer that everybody expects,

0: to give, but there's a couple of other answers to it too.
1: What else might what might else have been going on?
0: He didn't like to share his authority, and the Catholic Church had the Pope, and they were jealous of one another and their authority. And that was another big thing of it. There was a couple of other things, but you get standard replies to certain questions, and they're not exactly right. They're partially right.
1: Sure. You know? History's almost much deeper than one-word answers often. But I kind of think of it as the first Brexit, wasn't it? Because it was the first time the UK separated from the mainland ideologically. Do you think of it as a kind of Brexit?
0: I think you could, yeah. I'm set in my ways now, and I haven't rethought some answers, but I love history.
1: I can tell. We had some good conversations about languages the other day. So you were on the board with the Ottomans. Question mm-hmm. two for you, Bob. Marrakesh and Rabat are cities in which country?
0: Oh, Marrakesh, I think, is in North Africa, and I think it's in Morocco.
1: It is. Morocco is correct. 2 points for you as well, Bob. So that's you on the board. Thank you for calling.
0: Thank you. Cheers.
1: Bob there in Greenacre. Stephen says, marathon rhymes with Jonathan. I like it. Anonymous says, Ashwin, I think you said monk. There is punk and funk. Did I say monk? What's in the list? Month. It's month with a TH on the end. I can't think of off the top of my head. Not much rhymes with month. And if I stay quiet for too long, the signal disappears and you probably get some backup tape. So I can't stop to think of something that rhymes with month. It would not be good for any of us. Heather has called in from Neil here on ABC Radio Overnights. 1300 800 222 is the number to call in. Heather, hello.
2: Good evening, Ashwin.
1: Do you have a word that rhymes with month?
2: No.
1: It's ridiculous. I can't think of them. Maybe Anonymous is right. It's just the only one we came up with. How about a question for you, Heather? Would you like I guess it's a medical question or a language colour question?
2: A language colour question?
1: It's a word for colours in another language, yeah.
2: I think I might go for a medical.
1: Okay. If a person is anosmic, so this is A-N-O-S-M-I-C, which sense do they lack?
2: Smell.
1: Smell is correct. Now we'll come back to the colour question. Amarillo is the Spanish word for which colour?
2: Orange.
1: It's not quite orange. That's not the answer I have.
2: I must be red.
1: Yeah, something else. Not orange, though. Heather, you got close. Thanks for calling. You're on the board with 1 point.
2: All good. All good. Thanks, Ash.
1: Thank
2: Bye.
1: You, Heather. Bye. Jordan is correct about Morocco. Martin says, duff, duff rhymes with wolf, wolf. It's that time of the night where things are easier to rhyme, aren't they? The sleepier we get. Ray has called in from Perth. Hello, Ray.
3: Hi, how are you going?
1: I'm good as well. Did you ever go to Spain for your OE, your gap year at any point?
3: No.
1: Well, we're trying to figure out the Spanish language. Amarillo is the Spanish word for which colour?
3: It's from around Texas. Could it be yellow?
1: It is yellow. It is yellow. I think there's a drink that might be similar to colour. What was the Texas connection?
3: Well, you got the deserts out of that way, and with the deserts, they're normally sort of in a yellow colour.
1: Yeah, I like that. Yeah, and there would have been the Spanish language floating around from South and Central America coming up. Okay, that is 1 point for you, Ray. Second question. Focaccia, pita, and brioche are all types of what?
3: Food.
1: What kind of food?
3: Focaccia, sort of like a flat bread food.
1: Yeah, focaccia, pita, and brioche are all types of bread. That is correct. Thank you, Ray. You're on the board with 2 points.
3: Thanks a lot. Again, nice and quick.
1: Yeah, nice and quick tonight. Just as the news veers down upon us, I'm moving slightly quicker. Christian says, hi, Ashwin. Loved how Karen got that one. She's cool. I didn't get to answer any questions correctly, says Christian. Okay. Rosa says, night or night rhymes with might, fight, sight, light, height. I can't imagine any of those words were in my long list earlier, but you are correct. It's good. There's a good, if you're going to be a rap battle, if you're going to challenge people to rap battles on the street, you need to have a rhyme for orange, for month, for wolf, all these kinds of words. So if there's any rap battlers listening, you can call me as well, 1300-800-222. Andy is in Hobart. Hello, Andy.
4: Hello, Ashwin.
1: Andy, have you ever challenged anyone to a rap battle?
4: No, hardly ever.
1: No, it's too hard to think up on the spot, though, those kind of words. So you've chosen the good life. We're trying to find out, well, the bread question was answered correctly, so we have a fresh question for you. Fresh question. Would you like a geometry question or a science question?
4: I'll have a science question.
1: Okay. The asteroid belt is located between which two planets in the solar system?
4: Mars and Jupiter.
1: It is. Mars and Jupiter. 1 point for you. Second question. A rhombus and a trapezium each have how many sides?
4: A rhombus?
1: And a trapezium each have how many sides?
4: That's a tough one. Four.
1: It is four as well. You are correct, Andy. Thanks for calling in.
4: You're welcome. Have a good one, Ashton.
1: And you too as well. We might run slightly short. I've got four more questions left. I had 21 questions. I was sure that was going to get us through. Let's see how we go tonight. Rosa says, did you ask for a rhyme to monk? How about skunk? I mean, that is a good rhyme, but it's month with a TH on the end. Funk, punk. Anne-Marie is in North Ringwood. Hello, Anne-Marie.
5: Yeah, hello.
1: Were you a language person, a poet at school growing up?
5: I liked English, but it's a long time since I went to school. And I was thinking, I've been listening to the questions nearly asleep. And the one with the MT for the word in English, I thought of prompt.
1: Oh, no, that's PT, isn't that? Prompt is PT at the end. The last two words are supposed to be M for Mary, T for Terence. Dreamt.
5: Oh.
1: And we're not sure if there's any other word beyond dreamt. There might be.
5: Oh, I misheard it.
1: No, that's okay. A lot of people were saying that, Pete, unkempt. I said unkempt because I was thinking of PT. But MT is very rare, so I'm not sure. Maybe we imported that language from a long-lost version of French or Germanic that just doesn't do that anymore. So it's just dreamt that ends in MT.
5: I've never played the quiz with you before, I don't know how you do it.
1: So the way it works is I ask you a question and you get 1 point for each correct answer and we draw the winner at the end. Stuart, my producer, has a random draw computer system and we choose the winner at the end just after the news.
5: Do I get to choose an area?
1: Yeah, I'll give you a choice. So you can choose between nursery rhymes or geology.
5: Oh, nursery rhyme.
1: Okay. In the nursery rhyme, who kissed the girls and made them cry?
5: Georgie Porgy,
1: yeah, that was big back in the day, so that's one for you. Second question for you, Anne-Marie. At approximately 40% of the total mass, what is the most abundant element in the Earth's crust?
5: That's not a nursery rhyme.
1: No, honestly, It's we don't have five in each like nightlife. We just have a mixture of questions from different types. So your first question was a nursery rhyme. Now we're back to the one that you passed on, which is the geology one.
5: Oh, you threw me. Can you please repeat it?
1: Sure. At approximately 40% of the total mass, what is the most abundant element in the Earth's crust?
5: Most abundant element. Abundant element.
1: Hmm. What could it be?
5: It's got to be a mineral, I think. Forty percent
1: of the total mass. Have a guess. Have a guess, Emery.
5: 40%. Is it coal?
1: It's not coal, which would be carbon, but it is not. But you've still got 1 point, so we'll draw the winner just after the news, Anne-Marie, and see if it's you.
5: Oh, well, okay.
1: Thank you for calling.
5: Okay. Thank you.
1: Anne-Marie there in North Ringwood. Two more callers to go. Jeff has rung in from Toowoomba. Hello, Jeff.
6: Yeah, hello.
1: Jeff, we have this outstanding question. 40% of the total mass of the Earth's crust, or at approximately 40% of the total mass, what is the most abundant element in the Earth's crust?
6: All right, no idea. So I'm just going to have a logical guess.
1: Sure.
6: Say oxygen.
1: It is oxygen. Unexpected for me. I thought that's just up in the air as a gas, but no, it is oxygen. 1 point for you, Jeff. A second question for you. The Hopman Cup is a mixed gender team event in which sport?
6: Hopman Cup. That's tennis.
1: It is. Question. That's 2 points for you, Jeff and Toowoomba. Thanks for calling in.
6: Okay. Thanks very much, mate.
1: Cheers.
6: Have a good night.
1: And you as well. Thank you. 1300 800 222 is the number to call. But I think we've only got one caller and one question. So I'll come up with a bonus question if this caller gets the first question correct. Chris has called in from Pilbara. Hello, Chris.
7: Hello, mate. How are you doing?
1: Good. You would have known that Earth's crust question, wouldn't you?
7: I did, actually, yes.
1: Are you mining over there? Is that what you're doing out in the Pilbara?
7: Yeah, iron ore, mate.
1: Oh, okay. So you're familiar with the Earth's crust. I'm going to move you to the surface with this question. Belgrade is the capital of which country?
7: Oh, my God. I know this. I just can't think of it now.
1: Belgrade. We were talking about the Ottoman Empire. They had a bit of a crack at Belgrade once, and it's a very old city, but it's part of a modern-day country now.
7: No. Oh, I can't get it, unfortunately.
1: Not sure. Well, thank you for calling, Chris. Let's speak another night.
7: No worries. Thanks, man.
1: The answer is Serbia. Let's play a song, and then we'll come back after the news to announce the winner of your quiz. 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This is Beautiful Things.

0: That's Beautiful Things by Benson Boone. After the news, you'll hear about an Australian artist who discovered her skill in art, her passion, in her mid to late 70s and became an international success. Stick around for that story after this.
1: Bet you didn't know we're the world's biggest gamblers.
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0: ABC News with Andrew Kaloupas. The federal opposition leader is pledging to give Australians increasingly bigger tax cuts to help keep pace with inflation and is vowing to make one of the largest reductions to immigration. The opposition's also vowed to scrap the government's newly unveiled negative gearing and capital gains tax changes. Here's political reporter Evelyn Manfield.
1: Responding to the federal budget, Angus Taylor says a future coalition government would index income tax brackets to keep up with inflation, which over time could result in people paying around $1,000 less a year. It's estimated to cost $22 billion over 4 years, but Mr. Taylor last night declined to confirm that himself. He wouldn't put a firm figure on his planned cut to net overseas migration either, other than to say it'd be below 200,000 or a 40% cut to current levels. He's also proposing to end welfare payments for non-citizens, including permanent residents.
0: Federal Housing Minister Claire O'Neill has labelled Angus Taylor's budget reply uncosted nonsense. Mr. Taylor's promise to permanently end tax bracket creep, which occurs when inflation pushes wages into a higher tax bracket. Ms. O'Neill says his proposal lacks detail.
2: This is a complete thought bubble, uncosted nonsense that is not going to help a single person at home pay their bills or get ahead here. In contrast, Labor has delivered now 5 tax cuts to the Australian people.
0: A senior cabinet minister has backed the British Prime Minister Keir Starmer after the resignation of his health secretary, who said he'd lost confidence in the PM's leadership. Nick Parmeter has the latest from London.
3: In his resignation letter, Wes Streeting says, "Where we need vision, we have a vacuum," and that it's become clear to him Keir Starmer won't lead the Labor Party to the country's next election. But he's the only senior cabinet member to quit so far, while Education Secretary Bridget Phillipson says the rest of the Prime Minister's team is behind him.
4: "The Prime Minister has my support in the job that he is doing, and he's got the backing of cabinet too."
3: Mr. Streeting has not launched a leadership bid, but has said what comes next needs the best possible field of candidates. That could be good news for Manchester Mayor Andy Burnham, seen as a future Labor leader, but who must win a seat in Parliament first.
0: US Secretary of State Marco Rubio has warned of repercussions should China seek to take

0: Taiwan by military force, saying it would be a terrible mistake. His comments come as he accompanies President Donald Trump on his first visit to China since his first term in 2017. While President Trump praised his relationship with President Xi Jinping, the Chinese leader warned that Taiwan could become a major problem between the two superpowers if not handled properly, Marco Rubio has told NBC News. The two countries know where they stand on the issue.
1: Ultimately, it's featured prominently in President Xi's mandate. In the time he's been in office, he's made clear that what they call reunification, that's what they call it, is something that has to happen at some point. We think it would be a terrible mistake to force that through force or anything of that nature. There would be repercussions for that.
0: Ukraine's Air Force says Russia has fired more than 1,500 drones in the space of 36 hours, making it the largest sustained aerial attack on Ukraine since the start of the war. Several people are reported to have been killed. The BBC's Jonathan Beale reports from Kyiv.
2: A residential block was partially flattened, a 12-year-old girl among those killed. Rescue efforts continued throughout the day. Only last week, President Putin had agreed to a 3-day ceasefire, timed to allow him to hold his Victory Day parade. But this was proof he wants to continue his war. Kyiv's mayor, Vitaly Klitschko, said the ceasefire was a bluff. We've seen this many times, he said. You can't believe Putin.
0: Scientists have warned FIFA that its heat safety measures for the Men's Football World Cup are inadequate and could put players at risk of serious harm. The tournament, which starts next month, is being hosted by the US, Mexico and Canada. The scientists have called on football's governing body to introduce stronger protections, including longer cooling breaks. New analysis suggests a quarter of the matches are likely to be played in high-risk heat. ABC News.
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4: Good morning. Again, I'm Ashwin. The quiz is over. We're about to announce your winner. If you're wondering what time it is as you stare into the pitch blackness of your bedroom, it is 1:05 a.m. in Perth, 1:50 in Eucla, 2:35 in Adelaide, and 3:05 a.m. on the east coast, the southeast of the country. You're not just listening from Australia. That Ray is over in Atlanta. Justin is in the UK, so thank you for joining wherever you are. Australia-wise, though, if you are planning on enjoying the outdoors tomorrow, Brisbane, it will be 24 degrees with a shower or two. Sydney, 22 degrees, showers. Melbourne, a high of 22 and sunny. Canberra, 19, possible shower. Hobart, 21 degrees, mostly sunny. Darwin, 33 degrees and mostly sunny. Adelaide, 23 and rain. Perth, 20 degrees with showers easing. Stuart Crichton produces the show. Hello, Stu.
5: Good morning, mate.
4: This word dreamt is really confusing all of us, isn't it? Why is there just one word?
5: I don't know. It's real strange because a lot of people are texting in, obviously, examples of, you know, different words that might have it. But I've looked them all up. Almost all of them end with, you know, an MPT as well. So it's very weird. And I don't know, the way a word is designed is it goes over my head. I think I'm a bit too stupid.
4: I just looked at Middle English. We can blame the Middle English for
5: middle
4: this.
5: Middle English, fair
4: 14th
5: enough.
4: Century, they added the MT and didn't take on. You know, like when MC Hammer did Hammer Pants in the 90s, he thought everyone was going to wear them. No one wore them.
5: I think
4: MT is the Hammer Pants of English phonology.
5: I think so. And I definitely think, well, there's definitely words, and I'm very glad about this because I don't know if you've read a lot of old literature, even as far back is like the old original Dracula by Bram Stoker. God, some of that is just so difficult and annoying to read because it's so obtuse and the way it's spelt and the way it's pronounced, just, oh, it's a nightmare.
4: Well, I do like modern poetry because it's a bit more bare bones. It's more about
5: it's more accessible,
4: speech.
5: I think. I agree. I think it's more about just a plain speech and how people would actually communicate. And you can still have some beauty in that, I think.
4: I think so. They're not trying to impress you so much with their words, but more with their sentiment.
5: The ideas.
4: Yeah, very much.

0: So, also, we were talking about rap battles in the first hour. Someone says if you run out of questions, which I nearly did, why don't you challenge callers to a rap battle? That's from Neil. So, that's an option. Have you ever, has your generation, do they still solve problems using rap battles?
1: Bro, I'm a white guy from the country. You think I've ever been in a rap battle before? I would be shocked by that. But I will say there are rap battles that I've enjoyed, and this is so niche. Obviously, I'm a young person, so I spend my entire life on the internet. There's a YouTube series called Epic Rap Battles of History, and it's very much, it's a really strange, and some would call it a little bit cringe, but they sometimes take fictional or historical characters and they make them rap about each other with, they do like diss tracks sort of to each other, like one verse and then a verse back and then a verse back. An example was that I think the first one that comes to mind, which is a bit silly, which is the old like Renaissance painters like Donatello, Michelangelo, Raphael and Leonardo versus the Ninja Turtles based on the same name, and they're like sort of that. Giving each other's disses about the same thing. So, but there's all sorts of ones. There's ones about like Harry Potter and Luke Skywalker is a fictional one, but then there's, you know, about ones like Thomas Jefferson. And I think there's one about Al Capone versus Blackbeard the pirate, you know what I mean? And so it's like, it's taking all these weird historical things and it's mainly gone into, fiction. I think one of my favorites was Teddy Roosevelt versus Winston Churchill. That was exciting.
0: Were they dissing each other?
1: Yeah, they were dissing each other, saying like, oh, I'm the better sort of military leader. You know, I was facing different ideas. One of them that was really popular when Avengers was coming out was, you know, Thanos, the purple guy, versus Robert Oppenheimer, who invented the atomic bomb. So that was a bit quirky and a bit esoteric. But it was very enjoyable, actually.
0: I can imagine Socrates coming out. Your ideas, they just come off the shelf when what you really need to do was know thyself, and you could just
1: keep... That was pretty good. I like that, actually. That was pretty good.
0: You get really fierce with your philosophical raps.
1: But don't ask me to rap. I couldn't do it. I'm not that quick-witted, mate. No, I really enjoyed seeing that. I always get so like monkey brain impressed by people who can rap and rhyme really quickly. I'm just, it just itches a good part of my brain.
0: I think you just have to get angry and start spitting bars.
1: Spitting bars, brother. Hell yeah.
0: So what's happened with the quiz today?
1: Well, it's the same as it always is, but I'll re-explain it. It's kind of like a raffle. Everyone gets, because obviously we had a caller before who was a bit unsure about the rules. It's a raffle. You enter in for a maximum of up to 2 questions. I put them down in my little computer and you get your sort of however many entries for correct questions. So we have a winner today and we'll do a drum roll. Bob from Greenacre.
0: Oh, well done, Bob from Greenacre. And thank you, Stu, for coming in.
1: You're welcome.
0: That's the quiz. It'll be back with you tomorrow as well as we move on through the program. We are about to explore the idea of not thinking you're too old. Your next artist began in her 70s, but the Australian bush came out of her through her canvas, the colours, the tones, and it captivated the world. So she had a natural skill. She had 70 years worth of life experience and culture that was just coming out of her. And she is exhibiting in New York as well at that this week, I believe. So you'll meet that artist coming up, and then we'll check in with New York, some of the strange happenings from the Big Apple, including the fact that the food scene seems to be diminishing. Why are the restaurants closing down? Stay around for that conversation here on ABC Radio Overnights. I'm Ashwin Sirkar. That was Stu just earlier, and this is The Proclaimers.

0: That is The Proclaimers with I'm Gonna Be. It says I'm Gonna Be brackets 500 miles. That just confused me. I always thought the song was I Would Walk 500 Miles, but correction, I'm Gonna Be. In a moment, we will talk about a lovely story of an artist who discovered art late and became one of the most acclaimed artists in this country. Stick around for that in a few minutes' time.
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0: And a note for Indigenous listeners, this next story will involve mentioning the name of a deceased person. Australian artist Emily Kamangware is regarded as one of the greatest Australian painters of the late 20th century, but only started painting in her late 70s and produced extraordinary work that reflected the country she grew up in. Like many celebrated her artists, her reputation has grown ever greater since her death, which was in 1996. Her work has been exhibited and sold around the world and is now at the Pace Gallery in New York, where Delan Davidson joins you this morning. Hello, Delan.
6: Yeah, very well, very well. It's 1 p.m. in the afternoon here, so I'm sitting pretty well. It must be early for you.
0: Early in the night. How is New York today? We're about to check in. Is it wintry and cold, or is it bright and lovely?
6: No, it's coming into spring, so it's actually beautiful. It's probably the nicest weather, you know, I've experienced here in a while. It's quite lovely.
0: Lovely atmosphere. Hopefully that brings people out to the art galleries. Can you take us into the life of Emily? For anyone who's not familiar, what can you tell us about her early life?
6: Look, Emily was a phenomenon from the very beginning. From the start, she created some batiks before her painting career, but it was really when, you know, she took over the paintbrush and canvas, which is a lot easier medium to work with. Her career as an artist just absolutely flourished. And from 1990, with her first solo exhibition in Sydney, you know, she had sellout after sellout exhibitions. So,
0: How would you describe her art?
6: Look, it's groundbreaking. I think, you know, culturally speaking, Indigenous Australians are so connected to the earth. And it's really interesting that connection transcends, you know, any culture and connects with people. So we're seeing a huge interest in her work, particularly internationally, as well as in Australia. It's always been the same. But there's a real focus on her presently after the recent retrospective at the Tate Modern in London.
0: As best as we can do on an audio medium, can you describe how she was able to bring her country, her place to life in art through colours or texture? What was she doing on the canvas?
6: Yeah, look, I mean, I employ great scholars that can talk a lot better than I can about Emily's work, but she was connected to country, but also what she was within culture, she was breaking new ground. And I think that's really important because, you know, culturally at that stage, really, it was the men that were painting, you know, in this new contemporary context. And it was Emily that was forging against that. And really, as a force of nature, transcended all boundaries. And it's through that connection with country that I think, you know, the wider audience really resonated with. So she's been a, you know, made a huge impact within Australia and, you know, must be regarded as, you know, arguably Australia's greatest artist.
0: I've seen a curator describe her work that as her career progressed, the art became almost simpler, more about the essences of the lines of the story she was trying to tell rather than some of the complexity of the earlier art. Do you see chapters in her art as her career progressed?
6: Oh, definitely. I mean, you know, to begin with, you know, in the early stages of her career, there was, you know, a small but growing market. You know, she was a hit to begin with, but those early works are, you know, incredibly detailed, and you can see that, you know, the underlying YAM story is evident in all of them, but as she progressed throughout her career, it was late period works that she really pared things right back to become a minimal composition. And those works are some of the most desired works there are. So she's really, you know, across the oeuvre, she's really kind of, you know, an incredibly short period of 8 years, has, you know, created probably 5 or 6 chapters within that short period.
0: Was she shaped by any of the main art movements, the Impressionists and the other schools that were around in the 20th century, or was she developing in isolation?
6: No, I look, complete isolation. I mean, this is Emily speaking for Emily and her people, and there's no question about that. And so she had no outside influence. Certainly there's alignments with, you know, some of the contemporaries internationally with her work, but really she was in her own element. And once she found, you know, that voice, she hit it with complete force. As I said, it stems from her career as a batik artist. The women were, you know, sitting around collectively doing craft work and batiks, which we have a couple at the Pace exhibition presently. But it was, as soon as she, you know, found that happy medium, which was, you know, acrylic paint and canvas, is when it really took hold. So, you know, she's an extraordinary career.
0: You're listening to gallery owner from New York, Delan Davidson, talking to us about the career of Emily Kamangware, about her artwork, and we've seen how she developed in isolation, and she had such a unique style, had resonances with other styles, but it was really expressing the Australian bush and her country. Do we know anything about the way she painted, the process?
6: Look, I think that's a cultural explanation. As I said, we employ great scholars in this field, but it's there's a lot of depth to her work. You know, it stems to her native totem, which is the YAM and the YAM root structure. So all of her works are anchored in that story. But if you ask Emily at the time, her paintings were about everything. And they really are. And I think that's what makes her so great, is because, you know, as an artist, she could put everything that she knew culturally with authority, because she had great authority as a female artist in ceremony, and was able to put that onto canvas and convey it so wonderfully and clearly, and with great emotion. I think that's really the key here is, you know, the male artists at the time, they were painting, you know, more ceremonially and in structure. I think it's fair to say that Emily was painting emotionally, and that emotion is what comes through in her pictures.
0: When you hear people walking around your gallery and seeing her work, what kind of reactions do you get all the way over there in New York?
6: Oh, I think there's a real, you know, there's a real calmness. It's interesting. We had a great discussion yesterday with the team at Pace. So we're doing a collaborative exhibition with Pace Gallery. So it's the two galleries coming together to present the work. And, you know, through an educational process, we have these discussions with their team. And it's amazing how quickly they pick up. We had a gentleman talking about it yesterday, just after hearing some of the stories and just really understanding that these paintings do speak, you know, and that over time they open up to you and talk of this incredible knowledge, you know, through sustainability and understanding and love of the land. So, I mean, I think it's really important that we spend time with these works. We show great respect, and then they do start to open up to you. And it was incredible to hear somebody all the way over here in New York understand that without much to do with the artist's work. So it was a great moment.
0: So I can imagine there was some spirituality in her artwork. Did politics make its way into her painting at all?
6: Oh, look, there's always politics, you know. And look, it's more about, you know, kind of the demand and the competitive rigour at that time over, you know, who was handling her work. There were two main kind of instigators. There was no community art centre in Utopia at that time. So, but the two well-regarded agents of Emily's work at the time were Rodney Gooch and Delmore Gallery. Those two lines of provenance, you know, have been, adhered to, you know, certainly in the latest retrospective. It's something that we adhere to too. So, you know, that's a really important thing that at the time, you know, sure, it was deeply political, but that was purely, there was a lot of, you know, kind of competitiveness to represent Emily's work even back in, you know, those days.
0: I guess this is the other side of the art industry, the business and the recognition. And one other part of the industry is the awards that are floating around. And how important was this awarding of the Creative Fellowship, which the Keatings as they were called, in making her known more widely?
6: Look, I don't think at that stage, I really don't know. But I don't know at that stage that had great influence, you know. I mean, I think it certainly would these days, you know, in the broader context. I think it's really, we've got to give credit where credit's due, and that needs to go all the way back to Emily herself. And it was her force, her energy, her life that created what we're seeing internationally here today. And I have no doubt about that. You know, I've been handling her work for over 25 years. And there is an incredible, you know, force within the work that you can sense it, and that's what's driving the interest today.
0: And did that impact start immediately, or did it pick up even more after her death?
6: No, it started immediately. In 1990 in Sydney, they had sellout exhibitions, and, you know, throughout her life, she sold most everything, you know, so there was such great demand for her work. You know, her production level during the middle period of her

career picked up intensely, you know, over the course of the 8 years that she was painting, excluding her Batik career. It's widely thought that she's created around 3,000 works. And within that body of production, most of the production was in that middle period. So, you know, throughout her life, she sold most everything, you know, so there was such

0: her career, and so I probably lost a little bit of track there, but you know, I think what we're seeing is that transcend into, you know, the path that she's taken. And then after death, as with all artists, you know, it means that there's a finite kind of you know, amount of work, and of course prices rise, but that doesn't change for any artist. And in fact, some artists it goes the opposite way, but in real terms, you know, her recognition, I guess, kind of picked up, particularly when Sotheby's were promoting her work so heavily.
1: So she'll be featured in New York. Can you tell us about the exhibition, how long it'll be for and where people can find it?
0: Yeah, so it's at Pace Gallery. It's in Chelsea, 510 West 25th Street. It's actually on for the best part of 3 months. So unlike, you know, other gallerists that kind of, you know, do, you know, fast-paced exhibitions, you know, these guys want to let the work sit and mature on their walls. And so it's through till the end of August, so there's plenty of time to see it. You know, it's a fantastic space. You've got to see it. We're at ground level in Chelsea, the best painting gallery that Pace has, and they've afforded that for, you know, one of Australia's greatest artists.
1: And in Sydney and Melbourne, is there any Australian locations you'd suggest where we could find her work?
0: Yeah, look, we've got galleries in Sydney and in Melbourne. You know, our gallery in the city, in Melbourne and in Woollahra in Sydney. So, you know, people are most welcome to come and have a look there. We always have works by Emily, but we also represent, you know, living and producing artists today as well. So depending on what show's on, you know, if they can make an appointment, that would be good.
1: Is there anything else you can tell us about what's happening in the art world? Any trends or news that are interesting to you?
0: Sorry, I was just interrupted there. Can you repeat?
1: No, that's okay. I was just wondering, is there anything else you can tell us about the art world? Any news or events, more news and trends that are interesting to you?
0: Oh, look, I think, you know, it's really interesting the way that this market's progressing. You know, it's, we certainly want to be coming much more and more inclusive, you know, getting Indigenous voice into what we're, you know, through our program. I think that's a wonderful step in the right direction. And, you know, we wholeheartedly encourage that. Also part of what we do is, and people may not realise this, but we give back 30% of our net profits to community initiatives. And, you know, we openly say this because we'd like it to become, you know, kind of industry standard. And certainly some galleries can do more than others. But when we did that, we committed 30% of our net profits to go back. Our top line growth went through the roof. And so as opposed, I mean, I'm trained, you know, I went to business school in the United States. It's the first thing they tell you not to do. You've got to protect your profits under all costs. But as soon as we did that within this industry, our top line growth went through the roof. So even though we're making a little bit less, it is off a whole lot more. And so I think there's something in that, you know. This has come from years of me working with this work and sitting and listening, having experience at Sotheby's, you know, becoming increasingly frustrated with the market and the way that it works, and then understanding, you know, these areas of sustainability. And as soon as we did that, there was a dramatic uplift. And it's something that, you know, we like to broadcast to the world because, you know, to create sustainable kind of ecosystems, you have to give back.
1: Yeah.
0: It's really that simple.
1: Well, it's good to know that art buyers are willing to support the artist and willing to pay to support the artist. So it's been lovely to hear your introduction to Emily's work, Dylan. Thank you for your time today.
0: That's a pleasure. Yeah, anytime.
1: That's gallery owner Dylan Davidson from New York talking about the work of Emily Ingwire. A stunning work, says Eddie, who's obviously very familiar with it. Tracy says, Dorothy Napangardi has a stunning representation.

0: of women walking across the salt plains. Oh, and Tracy sent that through as well. Beautiful work. Bold and the colours. It's interesting. I was listening to a curator talking about Emily's work, and she said the more you look at it, the more you see the lines show newer layers, that are newer structures and patterns that are behind your first impression, and they reveal themselves to you the more you look into the work. So if you haven't looked Emily up, do search her work out. There's plenty for you to see online.
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0: We'll cross back to New York in just a moment to find out the news of the day. There's plenty going on, as you can imagine, in that bustling capital of excitement and entertainment. And if you'd like to join the program, you can text me on 0437 774 774 or call in 1300 800 222. 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

0: That's Zebra by John Butler Trio. Earlier in the program, we had been talking about dreamt. Dreamt being the only word in English that ends in M for Mary, T for Terence. And we have tried for the last 1.5 hours to find another word. No one has been able to. I think it's impossible. Margie from Camden Park says, is dreamed the past tense of to dream? Apparently in American English, it's dreamed, but in British English, it's still dreamt from the Middle English phase. Although if you said, I daydreamt, that would sound strange. Even in Australia, we would say, I daydreamed, wouldn't we? So we go American for this word, but it's got old Germanic roots. Apparently in the 14th century, if you wanted to go past tense some of the time, MT was the path to do it. Viv has messaged to say, morning, Ashwin, could I please ask you to give a huge shout out to all the cleaners who are up very early morning from Monday to Friday, most from Monday to Friday, through rain, hail or snow, to get their job to clean the areas as to where you work and where your children go to school. We are like little fairies. We fly in, do our job, and fly out without anyone noticing us. And us cleaners, we need to have more recognition, just like doctors, nurses, paramedics get all the time, as we are the ones who go in and clean up after the doctors, nurses, and paramedics. Us, the cleaners, we do a great job. I'm in Bundy, so it'd be great if you could mention my fellow cleaners in Bundy. Shout out to the cleaners of Bundy and everywhere, keeping the room spotless. They come into the ABC studios as well, disinfect everything, so we stay healthy too. Very important job. Maybe the primary job, really. I think a key part of our civilization was hygiene. Before anything else, we had to keep the bugs and germs away. So critical role. Thank you for your work, Viv, out there. If you'd like to join me on the program, 1300 800 222 is the number to call. Or you can just text in 0437 774 774.
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0: Tim Cass, your New York correspondent, joins you now to tell us what is going on over there. Hello, Tim.
2: Yes, good morning, Ashwin. Greetings from a rather mild spring day here in New York. The sun's just trying to break through, but expecting a sunny afternoon, thank goodness.
0: It is a lovely day, hopefully, for walking around. Now, last time I spoke to you, you were nearly about to watch The Devil Wears Prada 2. Did you get to it?
2: Yes, I certainly did, and I have to report that it did not disappoint. I have to say, one of the great things about movies is being in New York City and movies that are filmed in the city, you know, I'm familiar with so many of the different locations that it really makes you, it's like a love story to New York to see your city filmed in these fun movies. And Devil Wears Prada, you know, as I mentioned, there was some filming going on right outside my office, and sure enough, it made the cut. And Anne Hathaway is playing Andy, ran across Spring Street, which is the address my office is on, and she ran into the Marc Jacobs office, which is right down the block. And sure enough, it all got captured on film and made the movie. So, you know, I met Marc Jacobs many years ago, and his assistant, Michael, who also made a cameo along with Marc in the movie, I see every morning at the gym. In fact, I went up to him this morning and said, congratulations on your cameo. And he gave me the biggest smile. He was very happy to be recognized in the movie.
0: I love it. Sometimes, though, when I see my city in a movie, I'll think, I know that park. I've protected my sandwich from pigeons over there. This is not a romance location. So what, did it take the magic of the movie away to know these scenes?
2: No, not at all. Because, you know, New York is a bustling city. And, of course, you know, Andy is rushing around the city and she's dodging traffic, and it's very true to life. I have to admit, the, you know, the different locations that they go to, they're at the Natural History Museum, which they pretend is the Metropolitan Museum, but it's a very similar staircase in the front. And it's a staircase that I've walked up many times, and it's always a crowd of people. And last time my family was here, we visited the Natural History Museum. So, yeah, it's very meaningful to be able to relate to all these movies over the years that are filmed in neighborhoods that I'm very, you know, fond of and have experienced many times.
0: Well, they came back for a sequel many years after the original. Did it feel like a tribute to the original, or were you happy with the way they did it?
2: Yes, I mean, it was set 20 years later, and they acknowledged that in the movie. know, the city has changed quite a bit, and the industry, the magazine industry that they're in, fashion magazine, has changed dramatically. So they tried to reflect the current times, and I think they did that very well. You know, everyone in New York loves fashion. You know, I work in Soho, which is sort of the fashion center in many ways. We have all the designer stores here, and thousands of people flock to Soho regularly to do their shopping, and you quite often see lines of people waiting outside these high fashion stores. And you know, it's a very vibrant area, and you know, fashion and shopping go hand in hand here in New York.
0: You have been doing some retail therapy lately. What have you been up to?
2: That's true. There was a mention of a new Issey Miyake store. Now, Issey Miyake, for those listeners that don't know, is a Japanese designer, has been around for many, many years. And he had a store kind of off the beaten track. It was down in Tribeca on Hudson Street for many, many years. And it was just announced that he launched a brand new flagship store. It's the biggest one outside Japan. And it's actually located near Madison Square Park, which is not really a retail area, but I think they found a space that they fell in love with. It's in the New York Life Building, which is a Beaux-Arts building built back in 1928. But they radically changed the interior to a very high-end industrial interior with glass shelves and railings and a floating staircase and big beams, very industrial, but it has a very minimalist feel. And the clothes are quite unique, and they're presented like pieces of art. I mean, it's really like a gallery when you walk in. And, you know, I love a little bit of retail therapy. And for all those fashionistas that are planning on visiting New York, I advise that this is a great destination if you're a Issey Miyake fan and just like to see the experience. I mean, plenty of people were going in just to take a look at the store. It's over 1,200 square meters, so it's massive. You know, retail stores here in New York don't tend to be that big, especially for one designer. In fact, we're so cramped on space, more often than not, they're smaller stores, but this one is massive.
0: It sounds like New York still has its creative energy alive, mixing fashion and art in that way. If one of us is wandering over to your town in the near future and would like some things to do, we all know Central Park. What is this Prospect Park?
2: Yes, I actually hadn't really explored Prospect Park myself, but a friend was having a food stand over at an open-air market recently, and the food market was happening in Prospect Park. So I decided to venture out there just to see what it was all about. And in fact, Prospect Park was designed by the same landscape architect, Frederick Law Olson, as Central Park. In fact, after he finished Central Park, he designed Prospect Park for Brooklyn, and it was opened in 1867. So it has a lot of similarities to Central Park. There's a lot of wilderness and rugged terrain, and in fact, it has Brooklyn's only lake in the park. So you take the Q train from Manhattan, it takes you about 20, 30 minutes to get there, and the train lets you right out at the front of the gates to Prospect Park. And I have to say, it was well worth the trip for anyone who wants a change of scene when they're in Manhattan. It's a great area to wander. And of course, now that we're in springtime, all the flowers are blooming and all the trees are in leaf. So you can go and have a picnic in the park, and it's a nice way to explore Brooklyn.
0: Those lakes, the lake at the Prospect Park, is it full of ducks, swans, geese? What's your go-to New York bird there?
2: Go-to New York bird. We do get a transition of different birds. I know there's hundreds of species of birds that do come into New York. I think probably ducks is what is featured most. We don't really see swans so much here in New York, but we definitely have plenty of ducks and maybe geese, maybe a few geese. But I think ducks probably reign supreme here.
0: Do they have an extra level of confidence like the people of New York?
2: Well, the geese will chase you, that's for sure.
0: I think so.
2: Geese can get pretty nasty.
0: They know their own strength.
2: If you're feeding a geese, I think better be careful, because when you take the food away, they're going to come after you for more.
0: Yeah, you've got to be careful with those bigger birds, they're half our size, and that's too big for a bird. Tim Cass is joining you from New York. If we'd like to pick up a property, apparently some penthouses are on sale in New York. What's happening?
2: Yes, well, there's quite a well-known financier and diamond industry mogul. His name is Maurice Templesman, and he is best known for being an acquaintance of Jacqueline Kennedy Onassis. They were apparently very well connected and partners for about 10 years before he passed. And he owned a beautiful penthouse on Park Avenue. In fact, it's Park Avenue up in the 92nd Street. And it's just come on the market. It took a while to go through probate after he died. And it's been listed for $5.5 million, which seems like a lot of money, but he paid back in 1999 $3.3 million. So you may say that's after nearly 30 years, that's not a huge return on your money. But I have to tell you, Ashwin, you know, these properties, it's a buyer's market at the moment in New York, so they've priced it to get as much attention as possible. And I do believe, looking at the pictures of it, I haven't witnessed it myself in person, but looking at the pictures, it's looking very dated. I don't think they've done any renovation to it in the last 30 years, and it obviously needs a gut renovation. And the thing about New York, people have to understand, is when you renovate one thing in an apartment, you have to renovate everything because everything has to be brought up to code. So we have very strict building codes here in the city. And for instance, you're not allowed to have a wood-burning fireplace any longer in New York. And if you're changing the electrical, all of the electrical has to be upgraded in the apartment. So I think they've priced this to get as much attention as possible. It is only a two-bedroom apartment, and it's a duplex, so it's two levels. But it's also interesting because it's about 18 square meters internally, but it has 36 square meters externally. So the exterior wraparound terrace, so you get all this outdoor space, is double the size of the interior. And what's unique about that is, you know, New York is a wonderful city, of course, but we have very cold winters and snow. So that terrace can only be used for maybe 6 months of the year. So even though you have this wonderful wraparound terrace, you don't get to use it all the time. So, you know, these are sort of factors that bring down the cost of apartments in New York. And, you know, they're competing with all these brand new luxury super towers that overlook Central Park. And they have all these incredible amenities these days. You get swimming pools and tennis courts and basketball courts and bowling alleys and all kinds of things in these new buildings, which make them very attractive. So the older buildings, and this one was designed by a famous architect by the name of Emery Roth. He built it during the Art Deco period. You know, they didn't think to put in all these amenities back in those days. So, you know, it's a tough market right now in New York.
0: Very interesting, because the Art Deco buildings are beautiful from the outside. They look so quirky, but if you haven't got the interiors right, it's not quite good enough for many of these picky buyers out there. Rosa, Tim, has sent you a question. Is the New York City Yes. mayor able to follow through on his promises? How is Soren Mamdani doing?
2: Well, he is doing very well. He's well-liked so far, even by people that didn't think they would like him. He's doing his best to keep up to his campaign promises. He is introducing food stores around the city. That's going to happen next year. He is trying to get free buses in order. He's just introduced a tax on people who have second homes here in New York, which is not getting a lot of great press. But he just managed to balance the budget here in New York. We were apparently billions of dollars in debt, and I don't know how he did it, but he just released his latest budget, and he's been able to balance it where there's zero debt. So apparently I heard he released all the figures to the press, which has never been done before, and they're sifting through it at the moment to find out how he managed to make this happen. I think the governor of New York, Kathy Hochul, gave him a few billion dollars towards settling this budget. So that's a great thing for the city, to be out of debt. If it's all true.
0: Very much. Okay.
2: We'll see what happens.
0: See, we'll follow that story. Rosa, that's your answer there on how Soren Mamdani, mayor of New York, is doing. This is perhaps a story of decline. Are the restaurants closing down, Tim, in New York?
2: Yes, I was very sad to read this. I mean, I'm happy to report that most of my favorite restaurants here in New York are still going strong, and many of them have been around 20 or 30 years, the classic restaurants. But I was surprised to read that 4,500 restaurants have closed in New York City since the year 2000, which, of course, is when COVID hit. So
0: 2020 it was, wasn't it?
2: It's 2020. So, yes, we've lost all these restaurants. I mean, New York has 25,000 restaurants. I mean, they say that you can eat out a different night at a different restaurant every night of your life if you live in New York, which is, I don't know why you'd want to do that, but apparently there's plenty of restaurants to choose from. But losing such a high number, I mean, they're saying it's because, you know, New York is an expensive city, so rents are very high, salaries, wages have gone up dramatically, so it's hard to find staff these days because the staff that work in these restaurants can't afford to live in New York, so they have to live outside the city. So, you know, it's a tough time for restaurants at the moment. They've just expanded the eating out in the sidewalk, so that's something that's been very popular, and that's allowed restaurants to increase their footprint and to have more tables and to have more business. But of course, that means you need more waiters and more staff to keep these places going, and I think that's a challenge for a lot of restaurant owners. So hopefully it turns around, but I was sad to hear that such a large number of restaurants had closed. And as I said, my favorites so far are still around. So the classics still seem to be going strong. Things like Indochine and Baltazar and others similar to that are still around. So hopefully I don't see them closing anytime soon.
0: Oh, I'm glad. It's a fickle business, the food business. I notice the street that I live in, the restaurants always, they last 6 months. They come with fanfare and a big idea and it just doesn't take off. Maybe it's the precinct that I'm in. It swallows up businesses and their dreams. So, yeah, a tough living, but some people, I'm glad they all do attempt it so we can eat delicious food. Now, on the topic of food, a lot of Australians overseas do struggle with missing the Tim Tam.
2: Yes.
0: Is there a solution to this that you've discovered?
2: Very, very true, Ashwin. You have hit the nail on the head. Every time I return home, my close friends and family know that I pack my suitcase with as many packets of Tim Tams as physically possible to bring back, because I do love them. I grew up with them. I like them kept in the fridge so they're nice and cold when you bite into them. And I give them to all my friends. In fact, they're all used to expecting a packet of Tim Tams when I return. So I bring actually probably a dozen or more packets back. But I will tell you, I recently discovered, I went into a local supermarket. It's called Trader Joe's, and they're all over the city. They're very reasonable supermarkets. And they had an imitation of a Tim Tam, and they called it an Aussie-style chocolate cream sandwich.
0: Okay. That's not as catchy as Tim Tam.
2: I had to buy a packet. Not nearly as catchy as Tim Tam. I don't know why they didn't say same as Tim Tam on the packet. It might have been a little easier. But and then after that, it said coated in chocolate. So it was very longly worded. If anyone wants to see the packaging, if they go to my Instagram account, they'll see a picture of it. But I will say they were remarkably good. They were a little thinner than the Aussie Tim Tam that I'm used to. But the chocolate consistency and the wafer, I have to say it's the closest thing I've ever tasted to an Aussie Tim Tam. So for those people that can't find or can't bring back or aren't traveling home to pick up the originals, stop by a Trader Joe's and try them. They are made, in fact, I had to look at the label to see where they came from. They're made in the Netherlands, of all places. Huh. So they make them in the Netherlands and ship them to New York. So, and they're branded by this particular supermarket. They make everything in Trader Joe's is made by them or branded by them. So they have them made in the Netherlands and shipped all the way to New York. So
0: you can't use the exact sorry, you go.
2: I was going to say, you know, it's closer than bringing them from New York, but it's still quite a distance to travel.
0: Very much. And I was thinking you can't use the exact same recipe, so maybe they've just gone for a thinner chocolate layer just to make some difference for copyright reasons.
2: Yes, I'm sure that's protected, of course. But and they were reasonably priced as well, Ashwin. I was surprised that they were only $3.49 US, which converts to $4.84 in Australia. Okay. So I don't exactly remember the price you pay for a pack, so I'm sure one of the listeners knows exactly, but it didn't seem too expensive to me, which is a good thing.
0: I think half a gallon of fuel or a Tim Tam, I'd rather go the chocolate biscuit, wouldn't you, to end the day?
2: It's all about the chocolate. Yep.
0: Very much.
2: I'm a big chocolate fan.
0: Tim, lovely to talk to you
2: always.
0: Again.
2: Likewise, Ashwin. All the best to the listeners.
0: Thank you, Tim. Jerry says, I'm currently eating a Tim Tam with my coffee. Jerry in the Barossa. What a lovely way to end the evening. This is a lovely way to end the hour before the news arrives. It's Joni Mitchell, Big Yellow Taxi.

0: That's Joni Mitchell, Big Yellow Taxi. We're about to enter the open line after the news. So if there's something on your mind you'd like to talk about, give me a call on 1300 800 222 here on ABC Radio Overnights. It's news time.
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0: ABC News with Andrew Kaloupas. Opposition leader Angus Taylor has pledged a generational tax reform in his budget reply, igniting a major economic policy fight with Labor. Here's political reporter Lexi Junewick.
1: The opposition leader's newly unveiled proposal vows to oppose Labor's tax reforms and permanently end tax bracket creep, which occurs when inflation pushes wages into a higher tax bracket. Mr. Taylor's two-stage tax back guarantee will initially only address the lower tax brackets, delivering a typical taxpayer a cut of about $250 in the first year, which would rise to about $1,000 a year from the fourth year of the changes.
2: This is generational tax reform.
1: It's understood the first stage of the plan will cost $22.5 billion over the 4 years from 2028 to 2029 onwards.
0: A migration expert has challenged both the framing and the facts behind the coalition's position on migrant benefits in its budget reply. Angus Taylor's proposal would see non-citizens, including permanent residents, barred from accessing welfare programs. Australian National University Professor Alan Gamlin says migrants contribute to the system while receiving little in return.
3: The temporary migrant population, which is a large and growing portion of the migration system, is not entitled to welfare or NDIS or any substantial benefits, despite the fact that they pay taxes to fund those entitlements.
0: Andy Burnham, the Mayor of Manchester, has confirmed he'll seek to run in a by-election where a win would pave the way for him to seek to replace UK Prime Minister Keir Starmer. Here's Nick Palmiter.
4: Backbencher Josh Simons, the member for Makerfield in Greater Manchester, made the announcement in a social media post, saying he's standing aside so that Mr. Burnham can drive the change our country is crying out for. It paves the way for the Manchester mayor, considered a strong contender for the leadership, to attempt a return to Parliament, but he'll have to win a by-election. It comes on a dramatic day in British politics after Sir Keir's Health Secretary Wes Streeting announced he would resign, saying he'd lost his confidence in the Prime Minister's leadership. Other senior cabinet members have lent their support so far to Sir Keir.
0: Ukraine's Air Force says Russia fired more than 1,500 drones in the space of 36 hours, making it the largest sustained aerial attack on Ukraine since the start of the war. Several people were reported to have been killed. The BBC's Jonathan Beale reports from Kyiv.
5: This is what one Kyiv resident described as the sound of Armageddon, the culmination of what President Zelensky called a massive and virtually non-stop attack right across the country. It lasted 48 hours. In that time, Russia launched more than 1,500 drones and 56 missiles, many of those missiles aimed at the capital. A residential block was partially flattened, a 12-year-old girl among those killed. Rescue efforts continued throughout the day.
0: China's President Xi Jinping has told a state banquet for Donald Trump that their countries should work together and not against each other. In his address, Mr. Trump praised China as a great country and invited the Chinese leader to visit the White House in September. Through a translator, Mr. Xi said the relationship between the two superpowers was the most important in the world.
6: We both believe that the China-US relationship is the most important bilateral relationship in the world. We must make it work and never mess it up. Both China and the United States stand to gain from cooperation and lose from confrontation. Our two countries should be partners rather than rivals.
0: To sport it in the NRL, New South Wales has won the Women's State of Origin crown for the second year in a row. Here's Andrew Moore.
7: In one of Women's Origin great games, New South Wales just held on to defeat Queensland 14 points to 10. It was a try-saving tackle by Tegan Berry on winger Jasmine Peters to drag her foot over the touchline. With second remaining, it would have levelled the scores, but instead the Blues, who scored 3-2, end up winning. Jamie Chapman, Keely Nizza and Jess Surgis the tries for the Blues. Rory Owen and Jada Ferguson scored for Queensland, but the Blues win the title for the second year in a row. Andrew Moore, ABC Sport, Brisbane.
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9: Good morning, I'm Ashwin Sidkar. Stu's taking your calls in the producer's chair. If there is something that you would like to talk about, let me know, 1300 800 222. There's a couple of things in the news at the moment. One of the two supermarket giants in Australia has been found guilty of misleading customers. The Australian Competition and Consumer Commission sued Coles, alleging that it misled shoppers with these fake discounts on hundreds of common household items with the Down Down promotional campaign. Judge Michael O'Brien handed down his judgment in Melbourne yesterday, finding that in 13 of the 14 pricing tickets submitted to the court, the discount was not genuine and would have misled an ordinary customer. Upon hearing that, does it make you feel like you'd like to shop around, maybe go local to your small independent retailer? What will you do with that information? 1300 800 222. You can text as well. 0437 774 774. We were talking about Tim Tams earlier, the joys of finding something similar overseas. Someone has texted to say, I bought Tim Tams at a bodega in Brooklyn. Tim Tams were named after a horse that won the 1958 Kentucky Derby. I looked this up. There was a horse that won called Tim Tam in 1958, three-year-old. Lovely name. I mean, and works for a biscuit. I don't know if you called a biscuit Maccabi Diva. Would that be... that piece delicious black caviar. That would be misleading if you called a biscuit black caviar. And it wasn't made of fish eggs. A lot of issues of the day, but supermarket pricing, Tim Tams. The other issue we've been talking about is how few words in the English language end in MT. Some of you have sent me words that end in PT, like exempt, that came in earlier. Learnt, lesson learnt. MT, but MT, M for Mary T, very tricky to find in the English language. 1300 800 222 is the number to call if you'd like to join in. We'll come to that conversation after this.

0: Jenny Morris, Break in the Weather. We had just mentioned before that song, we were looking for words that end in MT. That was one of the quiz questions, and Dreamt, as Claude and Peter from Newcastle have said, it's the only word that ends in MT in the English language. Nothing else is out. That's just such a strange quirk of English that we went the MT angle. I think it's a Middle English technique that we tried and have never gone back to. Right now, though, it is time for your open line conversation. So if there is something that you would like to talk about, give me a call on 1300 800 222. 1300 800 222. John has called in from Catherine. Hello, John.
1: Oh, g'day. What's your name again?
0: Ashwin.
1: Oh, Ashwin. You're not normally on this time of the day, are you?
0: No, I'm filling in. So Pav's on long service leave. I'm in. Francis, I think, is during the weekdays. It's a bit different at the moment.
1: Oh, God, long service leave.
0: Lots going on. But that's our internal ABC things. What's on your mind?
1: Well, I want to talk about the industry funds, you know, Super.
0: Yes.
1: And I'm with Australian Super. Yes, they've been performing, you know, the last 10, 15 years since inception, you know, average 9.5%. And it's okay until you get to my age, when you're in the retirement, when you want some sort of, you know, you want to talk to someone, get some sort of advice. You can never get it done. They always advertise them as that they're the biggest fund under, you know, money under management, and they got the most members, but the services.
0: Okay. I wanted to stay away from specific companies if I can, John, just for this conversation, rather than going after specific companies. But you raise a broader point that if people want financial advice, they often go to a financial planner, and it's very hard to get financial advice from a super fund or even your bank. Really in-depth personalized financial advice is quite hard to get, isn't it? Unless you pay for it.
1: No, I know what I want. Mm. I do my own research, right?
0: Yeah.
1: And then when I ring, all these industry funds, and I think even retail funds, they outsource everything to someone else.
0: So you're just not getting the information you want at the moment, the advice you want?
1: Yes. In the past, Australian Super had a guy in Darwin, and he's been there for God knows number of years, and he retired about 5 years ago. Mm. And when I don't get a satisfaction, I drive the 300Ks to Darwin to talk to him. Now I can't even do that.
0: No. It's different times. John, thank you for calling in as well. This is, I guess it's quite a specific question about a specific company and, you know, the way things operate. But thank you for calling in, John, with that conversation. If you'd like to join, 1300 800 222 is the number, 1300 800 222. Sally has called in. Sally, where have you called from?
2: Hello, my name's Sally. How are you?
0: I'm good, thank you, Sally. It says Lake Bolac, is it?
2: Yes, that's correct.
0: Oh, great. What's on your mind tonight?
2: Okay. Well, I normally just jump up to listen to the quiz, and I was listening to you and you were talking about Emily, the painter.
0: Yes.
2: And I thought, oh, for goodness sake, I know Emily I knew her in 1988, 1990 and 2000, I lived on a station that was right next to Utopia. And so we used to gesso the canvases, but a lot of the days it was just the canvases in the dust on the ground.
0: Just if someone's joined in, I'll just bring everyone up to speed. This is Emily Kamwara. Am I pronouncing that correctly, cool. Sally?
2: Yes.
0: So she's an acclaimed artist, but she didn't start till her 70s. And you said you knew her. Can you just take us into, did you know her before she started painting?
2: During that time that she was painting, and her family as well. So it was so relaxed and there was just a lot of dust and everybody was painting, and it was just run of the mill for us. My family and friends, it was just so natural.
0: And do you think that's why the painting is so good? Because everyone's at ease and they're almost in touch with a deeper part of themselves because they're so relaxed.
2: I believe so, yeah. But at the time, you just think it's just another day. But now you think, oh, gosh, well, New York and all those sort of places. And, oh, really? yeah, very, very interesting. My family and my friends have quite a few Emilys in the houses. And I won't say what station it was because that's not right. Yeah, we were just family and friends of lots of people that just sort of, we just went to the station and, you know, you muster the cattle and

0: and whatnot, and then did canvases, and it was just run of the mill for us.
1: So if you're an artist as well, can you take us into what it does for you to be able to sit there with a blank canvas and put it onto the paper? What impact does it have on you, on your mind and your soul, to be able to let it out that way on canvas?
0: I do have a Bachelor of Arts in all these beautiful things that have been created. It's just natural. You don't have to explain it. It just comes to you.
1: And that's maybe why she was able to start in her 70s. She didn't have to have a 50-year run-up of art school training. It was just in her, and it just came out at the right time.
0: Yeah, that's correct. And, you know, there might be some flies and some ants and some dust, and it just came out organically.
1: Yeah. Well, it's almost like Australia was part of the story, wasn't it? The landscape and the spirituality, the community that she had, that was speaking as well as her own talents. Australia was talking as well through her.
0: Yeah, I believe so, yes. Yeah. It was so beautiful and so natural and just wonderful, just pleasant and no stress, just put it on canvas.
1: Yeah, and when you see the documentary footage, it's sunny, everyone's on the ground, they're seated, they're just happy, and the conversations seem very relaxed. So I can imagine it's a really good pace of life to put some art down.
0: Yeah, exactly right, but make sure you're under the shade of the tree.
1: Yeah.
0: It's very, very hot.
1: Yeah, I did look that as well. Sally, thanks for your reflections on that old story. Thanks for calling in.
0: All right, well, take care of yourself and your listeners.
1: Thank you. Sally there from Lake Bolac calling in. So the artwork, if you've just joined the program, this is Emily Kam Ngware, she died in 1996, but she was very acclaimed in her life, just started painting in her 70s. And like we were talking about, this Australia and came to life, country, spirituality, it all just sort of came out on these canvases. And she just produced this artwork that was acclaimed around the world. And you can see why when you see it, the tones, the structures, the depth. It's just something very captivating. You can't stop looking at it. So, yeah, she did very well for herself and for country. Robert, in the meantime, has called in from East Victoria Park. Hello, Robert.
2: Yeah, hi, Ashwin. I found some words. The first one is a Danish word. Oh. And now the plural is amter, A-M-T-E-R, which translates as counties. But the singular is AMT, A-M-T, an administrative territorial division in Denmark and Norway.
1: Ah, interesting. So that would be a Dutch word. Did you say?
2: No, well, Danish.
1: Danish. Okay, sorry. Yeah.
2: Yeah. Then there's Gustav Klimt, the artist, K-L-I-M-T, but that's a noun. It's probably not what we're looking for. Mm. And you've said, and we've got dreamt. So there's another word, which you might think is almost the opposite of that, undreamt.
1: Yes.
2: Not imagined even in a dream.
1: Oh, that's nice, because you don't use that word. It's almost like something that can't even be imagined. It's undreamt.
2: Yeah, that's right, yeah. And lastly, another word, a prompt, A-P-P-R-O-M-T, which means to quicken or to prompt. In other words, to bring something about quickly, you are prompted.
1: Without the P, is it not P-T?
2: No, there's no P, no, A-P-P-R-O-M-T.
1: Oh.
2: Means, so if you want to prompt the... you want to prompt becoming rich by buying a lotto ticket, for example, you might say, I will prompt my rise to fortune.
1: Interesting.
2: With this lotto ticket, say, then, or whatever.
1: So prompt, come promptly, that's got a P in it, to do with speed.
2: Yeah.
1: But
2: yeah,
1: the prompt you're talking about, as in prompt a clue, prompt something in your mind, that version is MT.
2: Yeah. A-P-P-R-O-M-T.
1: Oh, good. Yeah, that was very rare for us. It was Middle English, I think they were saying, the 14th century this happened.
2: And I'll confess how I found it. Mm. I used a crossword solution finder, starting with 15 letters and working down to 3, by putting MT as the last two letters in the thing and saying, there's a word come up.

0: And I kept going down until I got a few that came up.
1: Oh, good. So you've got to the bottom of this.
0: It's not out of my head. It's done using modern computers.
1: Yeah, and even after all that work, you found a couple of examples, but there's not many, is there? It's not like this is commonly used, the sound.
0: Something that also I learned at uni, there's no rhyme for the word orange.
1: No. Eminem, the rapper, was challenged to this, and he said... Eminem's rhyme with orange. Can you please look that up? Because he was challenged. He was told there's no rhyme with orange. And he come up with a rhyme. So Stu's just looking up with it. Maybe while you're on the phone, we'll see if we can solve this for everyone.
0: And one last one. We learned the same lesson in poetry that in a satirical poem someone wrote, Australia rhymes with failure.
1: Okay. Yeah, that's pretty much
0: you've got to say it with the accent, but...
1: Australia, failure. Yeah. Interesting. Yeah.
0: All right. That's the limit of my knowledge in this area.
1: You've done well. Stu doesn't have an answer for me yet, so I'll let you go, but as soon as it comes through, I'll share it with you.
0: Righto, thanks.
1: Thank you. Robert there in East Victoria Park. That's what people do with rappers, don't they? They set our challenges. Now, we had someone who called in at the very beginning of this open line talking about their fund. And someone says, I'm with that fund. It has recommended financial planners. They do cost money, but the one I used, I was very happy with. He found me benefits that cost more than covered the cost. Everyone has their own needs, and it's hard for me to see how a fund could realistically employ enough advisors to deal with all their customers. The ATO doesn't offer a tax accountant's service. Dave writes, Sporange rhymes with orange. It is an obscure biology term for an enclosure in which spores are formed in plants and fungi. Dave from Northmead. Okay. Didn't know. You could smack someone down by comparing them to sporange, apparently. Thank you for calling in and texting in. 1300 800 222 is the number. I've had a message from Stu. There's an earthquake notice for Northern Australia. Okay, listen to this one. A magnitude 6.1 earthquake has occurred in Banda Sea at a depth of 134 kilometres. This is at 14th of May 2026 at 5:53. Callers from the Northern Territory have felt tremors as far as Katherine. There is currently no tsunami threat to Australia, but we will give you more details as they emerge. Okay, thank you for that, Stu. 1300 800 222 is the number to call. Chris says orange rhymes with forage. Almost. There's no N, though. We've got to get the N in there somehow in our rhyming word. Rod is on the road in Brisbane. Hello, Rod.
2: Yeah, I'm on the way heading into Melbourne, Ashford.
1: Now, this is going to be
2: anyway,
1: because you have to buy a lot of petrol, don't you, on that trip?
2: Yeah, well, truck needs a drink every now and then, yeah.
1: Yeah. Are you doing okay with the petrol costs? Have you noticed a significant change?
2: Well, it's not that. I mean, they've had a victory over Coles for manipulating prices. Woolies is next in court over the same thing. When are they going to pull the oil companies into court? Because in my thinking, if you get a tanker of fuel delivered to a service station and that tanker of fuel is a different price, then you can change the price of the fuel at the service station. But when the service station's got fuel in it, hasn't received a delivery of a different cost, but they just walk out and slap the price up 5 cents a litre, is that not the same manipulation as Coles and Woolies are doing?
1: I can imagine Coles was pulled up on the down pricing schedule, whereas the price may have been consistent for 2 years. It went up, it came back down a certain amount, and it was referred to as being down, and the authorities didn't see that as being a true discount. What you're talking about is, should prices be tied to the cost of the input? When it comes into the station, there should be a price and they shouldn't be allowed to move it up or down. You think that's the deceptive part. I'm wondering, though, if when they move prices up

0: and down rod, they're thinking about the changing cost of oil, the futures price of oil. If it's going up, they will put their prices up preemptively, even if it's come in at a certain price. Do you think maybe they're thinking about the future and costing accordingly?
1: Yes. Hang on, Ashwin, you missed the point. They've got a delivery, and say they pay...
0: up and down rod, they're thinking about the changing cost of oil, the futures price of oil. If it's going up,

0: $1.10 a litre.
1: I'm with you.
0: Right. Then they walk out and they go, I will sell it at $1.20 a litre.
1: Yes.
0: But that is that not price manipulation, because they haven't received a delivery at a different price, so they've paid for the fuel at a certain price, but in the middle of it, they just march out, put it up 10 cents, 50 cents, whatever, but they've manipulated the price, but only paid a dollar a litre for it, and the next delivery in, it might be $1.20 a litre.
1: I understand your point. You complete.
0: When they drop that fuel in at $1.20 a litre, it might go into the tank that's got. They might just top up a tank that's already got 20,000 litres in at a dollar. So should they not be made to sell that 20,000 litres before they jack up the price on the new load they got?
1: Well, yeah, and I think there's an ethical question, which is what you're raising. They bought it at a certain price. They should sell it at a certain price. But what about, say, let's take another example. If bananas go into a supermarket, they're bought for a certain price. Should they always be sold for that whole week at that given price until it runs out? Or what if the supermarket during that week decides wages have gone up, power's gone up, we just have to sell bananas for slightly more. We will raise the price, even though we bought it at a fixed lower price. Do you think businesses should or should be allowed to raise prices during the week, even if the stock is not run out, because other costs have risen?
0: But is that not the same thing, Ashwin, as what Coles has been caught out doing? They raise the price because everybody paid the extra price, then they dropped it back to the price it already was. But the wages in the shop, did they change enough to justify that little manipulation?
1: I believe the issue with Coles was marking it as a discount, using the down-down discount messaging. So I think that was the issue, not necessarily the movement of the price, but selling it as a discount. I think that was the more issue. So rather than just the movement of the price.
0: Yeah, but what they did was they jacked the price up and then said, oh, we're giving you a discount and put it back to the original price. But what justification did they have to jack the price up? Was it a wage increase?
1: That part I don't know. No, I don't know. And I think this has always been the case. Retailers can charge whatever customers are willing to pay. Not that it's fair. They should be fair in their pricing. But they've always had that prerogative. The difficulty is when they sell it to customers as a discount, if it's not a genuine discount, that's what the issue was in this case.
0: Well, there you go. You've hit the nail right on the head. You pay what the company thinks you can afford.
1: Yes.
0: Like, if you go overseas in different countries, the price of fuel is cheaper than in Australia.
1: Yeah.
0: You know, I was at a, I don't think it was a conference, but I suppose it was a conference. Anyway, there was a representative from an oil company, and they were talking about, one of the blokes said to him, you know, how do you work out the price of fuel in a certain country? Because I was in South African country. They've got no oil refinery, no nothing. They've got to truck the fuel in. It's not a rich country. And their price of the petrol there was half the price of the petrol in Australia. So how does that work?
1: Yeah.
0: What he said was,
1: yes.
0: What he said was, we charge

0: in the company, in the country, what the country can afford.
1: Yeah. Yeah, I can imagine that's willing to pay rather than production costs plus X percentage. So, yeah, you raise a good point though, Rod. Maybe it's not necessarily the movement of the price, it's the discounts that are offered. But thank you for calling in, Rod, as well. Appreciate your thoughts on the ACCC and what they've done with the service stations. Are the petrol stations next? Tim has called in. Tim, the truck driver on the road. Hi, Tim.
2: How are you, mate?
1: Good. What's your night holding? What are you doing?
2: Yeah, I'm just driving a Mackay, bud.
1: Oh, good.
2: Yeah, just on the road. Yeah, just a reply to that bloke that was just on then about the fuel prices. My wife actually manages the service station.
1: Oh, what can you reveal about that, the pricing?
2: About the pricing, how it works is they get a text message saying, all right, well, the price of fuel is $2.30 a litre. So they've got to sell it for the $2.30 a litre. But then by the end of the afternoon, they'll say, no, the price of fuel is now going up to $2.50 a litre. Mm. Because the service stations actually don't own the fuel themselves. The oil companies still own the fuel, right? So they can put whatever prices they want on it, and the service stations have to put that sell it at that price.
1: Right, okay. And because the fuel price fluctuates so consistently throughout the day from the seller, is that why the retailers are moving so quickly throughout the day?
2: That's right, yeah, because the seller doesn't actually, the buyer, the service stations don't actually own the fuel. The seller still owns it. Yeah. So when they sell fuel, then they actually paying for it that way.
1: Very good point, Tim. I wasn't aware of that, so thanks for clearing that up for us.
2: So that's how it works. So all these people that are whinging that, oh, the cashier's running out, putting 5 cents, 10 cents more on it. It's not up to the cashier at the end of the day.
1: No.
2: The oil companies are saying, all right, well, we've got this oil at $2.30 a litre. You sell it for $2.50 a litre, right? But then the next truck that they get in, they may have paid $2.20 a litre, but they want $2.70 a litre for it. So they've got to sell it for that price.
1: Yeah. No, that makes sense as well. And I can imagine with movements, there's two prices with oil, isn't there? There's the spot price, which you're paying right now, and there's the futures price. And if the futures price is moving around, companies need to prepare for the future. So I suppose that's why these prices are moving quite quickly.
2: Yeah, that's right. And then it just frustrates everybody because they all think, oh, look at this price gouging and all that type of stuff. The cashiers have got nothing to do with the price of the fuel. It's the actual oil companies that own the fuel before the service stations buy it off the fuel companies.
1: Yeah.
2: Oil companies.
1: And someone's texted to say, remember, crude oil prices change daily. Our dollar fluctuates the same, as does other minerals like copper, aluminium, etc. So there's a lot of movement going on, which is being reflected.
2: Yeah, and that's right. So it's got to reflect around the market. So people can say, oh, it's a cashier and whatever, and abuse the cashier for it. But at the end of the day, mate, it's not their fault.
1: No. Well, I appreciate you coming in with the other side of the story, Tim, and you've got some personal experience of it. So
2: So and they're only just getting the message that, oh, yep, no worries, he's a greedy so-and-so, so. But take it up with Ampol, take it up with BP, take it up with all of those oil companies.
1: Yeah, very much. Tim, thanks for calling in.
2: All right, no worries, mate. Have a good one, eh?
1: You too as well. That is Tim, the truck driver on the road. And for everyone else who called in, 1300 800 222 is the number for the rest of the program if you'd like to join. We had a mystery earlier, which is, does anything rhyme with orange? Eminem was set the challenge. Stu has shared that with me.
3: If you enunciate it and you make it like more than one syllable,
4: mm-hmm.
3: orange, you could say like, I put my orange, 4-inch door hinge in storage and ate porridge with George.
1: Okay, so that's that mystery solved as well. That's an easier one to solve than other words ending in MT, which we've had a crack at tonight as well.
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1: That's it for tonight's open line. We'll be back with that segment tomorrow as well. I'd like to move you on to something else. Now, the world's most famous naturalist, and one of its greatest TV stars, as we all know, Sir David Attenborough, turned 100 last week. This was a story we couldn't bring to you last week, but it was his birthday celebrated around the world, but especially here in Australia, because Sir David had a special connection with this country, and in particular, with the Australian Museum in Sydney, where Kim McKay is a director and CEO. I spoke to her earlier about Sir David's work and the role that this surprisingly old museum has played in Australia.
4: Sir David is our lifetime patron, which was a special award we gave him, but he's been involved with the Australian Museum for the last 40 years or more. He has visited on a number of occasions where he did some wonderful speeches to our members and talks. He's certainly toured our collections because we have one of the finest museum collections in the world, especially in the Southern Hemisphere. And he's also been out to our collections, our fish fossil collection at Canoundra. He's visited our science research station at the top of the Great Barrier Reef on Lizard Island on many occasions and actually filmed there for his wonderful Great Barrier Reef documentary that came out really just about 8 years ago. So Sir David has been a long-term fixture at the Australian Museum. And then, of course, he came out for his 90th birthday 10 years ago, which was extraordinary. I mean, the man is quite remarkable. And we named a newly discovered species after him. It was called Attenboroughian rubicundus, which is a funny little semi-slug only found in the southeastern corner of Tasmania.
1: People are getting slugs and similar animals named after them, which doesn't sound flattering, but all the big five cats, all the dramatic animals have been discovered. It's mainly slugs and worms and some of the more difficult to find ones left, isn't it?
4: Well, in a way, and last week on his 100th birthday, the Natural History Museum in London did name an amazing species of fly from Chile after him. But the interesting thing about this is when we named the semi-slug after Sir David, he said, it's the most beautiful snail in the world. And I thought that was so wonderful because Sir David has explained to all of us that it's creatures great and small that matter. And in fact, it's the smaller ones that form that incredible scaffolding

0: He has. He's made it so alluring for people of all ages to dive into the world. And he has seen much of what the world has to offer when it comes to plants and animals. What do you think most interests and excites him about Australia's wildlife?
1: Well, in fact, he told me, I was so privileged to have spent time with him when he was in Australia. And he told me that Australia, as this newly settled continent by white people, that is, newly settled by us, that suddenly this new type of fauna emerged. No one had ever seen in Europe before the species that populated Australia, whether it was kangaroos or the platypus or the koala or the incredible bird life or the incredible reptile life we have in this country. So Australia has unique wildlife, and that's why he's loved it so much. He said this continent is so extraordinary and so special. And, of course, he said that the Australian Museum was the organisation charged with literally documenting all of those new species across the continent. And that's been our job ever since. Now, ironically, Sir David is now 100, but the Australian Museum turns 200 next year, so he's exactly half our age, which is extraordinary in itself that we have this champion of the Australian Museum who is a global icon and but who really understands fundamentally why museums are important. And you know, Ashton, they're important because they tell us about the past, but more importantly, they chronicle about the future and give us an insight into the future. We use techniques like DNA to identify species, and many of the species we discover are not even found out in the field any longer. They're found on the shelves of the museum. So species that looked similar, we would think we're the same species, but in fact, DNA tells us they're quite different. And so it shows the complexity of nature.
0: The age of the museum has always surprised me. You would have thought in the early days of the colony, it's just food, shelter, very practical affairs. But we had a scientific interest from very early on, it seems. Can you describe that driving science interest and how it's changed over the years?
1: Sure. Well, you know, at the time when Australia was first settled by white settlement, it was at the end of that period of the Enlightenment, you know, where from the 1600s there'd been this sort of great leap forward, if you like, in knowledge and literature and science particularly. And this is when some of the great universities in the United Kingdom and across Europe were founded. Well, in 1827, very early on in the colony, both the State Library of New South Wales and the Australian Museum were founded. And I think it was that sort of quest to continue knowledge, to satisfy curiosity. And here were these principally British people who'd come to this new continent, many of them as free settlers then too, not just convicts, but who wanted to continue a more deep life that they'd started to enjoy in their lives in England. And many of those early first settlers brought with them their collections, in fact, insect collections from Europe and from England. And these men, and they were men, even though women were involved, but it was men who principally decided to found the Australian Museum. They bought these insect collections, and I have this wonderful image, I think, of them sitting around in a townhouse down in Bent Street where the museum was first founded, probably smoking pipes, looking at their insects, and undoubtedly probably drinking some scotch or rum in the day, and talking about nature and discovering the new environment that they were living in. And they wrote, they went to the governor of New South Wales in that time, Governor Darling, who then wrote a letter to England to the colonial secretary, Lord Bathurst, and requested some funding to be able to establish a museum in Sydney. And that's exactly what happened. And our anniversary will be on the 30th of March, 2027, and we're the fifth oldest natural history museum in the world. I mean, that's quite extraordinary, isn't it? But it was because, literally, as Sir David said, we were charged with quantifying, describing all of the species found on this newly discovered, and I say that in inverted commas because

0: Our First Nations people have been living here for over 65,000 years at that time. But to white people, it was a new discovery.
1: That connection with First Nations people, has that helped you to better understand this continent because of their knowledge of the plants and animals that are here?
0: Oh, yeah, and that continues at the museum every single day. We have a First Nations division at the museum, which not only is involved in Aboriginal First Nations cultural artefacts in their conservation and understanding and storytelling, but also very much involved in now the interpretation of science. And as more First Nations people, you know, they were the first scientists on this continent. They understood the wildlife in a way that we've learned from them now. You know, First Nations people lived in a very sustainable way, of course, and they learned how the different species survived and operated. So it's been really great to work with different communities and where those species originate from to understand them better. And I really hope for the future that as all museums across Australia, natural history museums, we all have quite significant First Nations cultural objects in our collection, but also now that interpretation, that other layer of storytelling that comes through understanding the natural environment. At the Australian Museum, we've got a really beautiful First Nations-inspired play space called Burra. Burra is named after the eel. And for children, it's a fantastic space because it tells the story of the journey of the eel down the east coast of Australia and eventually swimming into Sydney Harbour, going from being a saltwater creature to a freshwater creature. And these are the sorts of stories that sometimes come from traditional storytelling in Aboriginal culture through to current science and that meshing together. And so we get a whole new perspective, a whole new layer of understanding. And I think that's really what museums of the future will help show us. And it's a really exciting time to be working in a museum where we've changed the way we do things in terms of engaging with First Nations communities.
1: You're listening to Kim McKay, who's the Director and CEO of the Australian Museum in Sydney, reflecting on the work of the museum and also the life of David Attenborough. We know him primarily through his documentaries. What else was he interested in outside of nature?
0: That's a really good question. Of course, the lens that Sir David has given us on the world through his eyes literally has been extraordinary. But I think Sir David is just a curious individual. You know, he started working at the BBC when he was relatively young. You know, he was the man as head of BBC Two who commissioned the Monty Python series at the BBC originally. So obviously his tastes and his interests weren't just in the natural world at that time, but they developed further. And this is a man who pioneered natural history storytelling. We all know that in Bristol, in the United Kingdom, the BBC had its natural history unit, but that was a unit that Sir David, as the controller of BBC Two, was able to develop even further. And he got involved in it and started travelling and making these extraordinary series that changed our understanding of nature. And people tuned in week after week to see them. It became mandatory viewing for families. And it gave us not just an understanding of the natural world, but the world in general. So I think his deep curiosity for the world around him and his ability, I mean, that voice, you know, you hear his voice on TV or on radio and you know immediately who it is. We've grown up with it. I was a really lucky young Australian girl. My family moved to England when I was 5 years of age. So I grew up hearing Sir David Attenborough on the television, but also visiting the great museums in London too. And, you know, you can't visit our museums and not gain that level of wonder for the natural world. And when you can look at animals up close and when you can understand how they interact together and how they coexist in nature, that brings out this whole new level of curiosity. And so for me, while Sir David is a great reader, you know, he has an extraordinary library, not just of natural history books, but all sorts of books. He's an avid reader. His daughter, who Suzanne does this great job of looking after him. But what I loved about him when I first encountered him is I contacted him on email, of course, first, and didn't get a response. Tried again and didn't get a response. It wasn't until somebody who'd worked with him earlier said to me, you know, he likes a handwritten letter. So I wrote to him snail mail, which was ironic because we called that snail after him. And I got an immediate response from him. And I've read so many stories and heard from him about how he always responds to people who write to him. And lots of young children over the years, thousands of them, have written to him, and he'll always pen them a response. And I think that's just remarkable. That's that personal connection in his hand, going back to people and saying, how lovely, how wonderful to hear from you. I'm so glad you like my documentaries. And in our case, oh, I'm so glad you're doing the work you're doing at the museum. And yes, I'd love to come on my 90th birthday visit to Australia. I mean, you can imagine how excited I was.
1: I can imagine he has a love of the organic. If it's animals or if it's a handwritten letter, he just has that love of the natural world coming out in all those different parts of life.
0: Yeah, and how fantastic is it? We all need to experience nature in a first-hand way. I mean, we're very lucky in Australia. We have beautiful national parks. We have beautiful beaches and marine environments. We have stunning bushwalks even out in our cities. You know, there's so many ways that we can interact and appreciate nature. And we know from other scientists that the more time we can spend in the natural environment, the better it is for our mental health as well. But for me, what it creates is that direct connection and that understanding that we need to look after it better. And I hope by the work we do at the museum and that we're able to show people, I mean, the project that I'm most proud of, I guess, since I started at the museum was with our herpetologist, Dr. Jody Rowley, starting our Frog ID project, which identifies through using, you know, the technology in your iPhone, where the local frogs are. We've so far chronicled because of citizen scientists around Australia, and many of them kids, by the way, recording frog calls, uploading the data that we collect. It's GPS located. And now we know where the frogs of Australia are. We've got over 250 frog species in this country, which is just extraordinary. But no one knew where they were or what was happening to them or their populations and how they were being impacted by climate change or urbanisation. And we've been able to create that and engage young people and families in going frogging. Who knew?
1: Well, that's very different to the handwritten letter. That's the power of the smartphone and technology and the changing face of science. As we enter 2026, we're almost halfway through, what's your feeling on the natural world? Are you optimistic? Are you worried for its fate in the decades ahead?
0: I've always been optimistic. I tell you why. I've been involved in the natural world for a very long time. I actually co-founded the Clean Up Australia and Clean Up the World programs with Ian Kiernan back in 1989. So I spent 10 years of my career at that point working on raising awareness of the natural environment and trying to communicate the message that we can make a difference as individuals. And collectively, the efforts that we can make add up to something really important. And I've seen communities right around the world who are dealing with some really serious health issues in their communities as well as waste issues, and how the community, even though they don't have much money, bands together to solve the problem. And I really do think that's what cleanup did for me. It restored my faith in humanity in every way, because I saw people getting out and doing positive things for their local environments and making a difference. So the combination that you just mentioned of technology, but also human will to improve and protect the environment. I mean, right across the world, there's a commonality of concern among people, and that is that we all just want

0: live in a safer and secure environment. We should have the right to breathe clean air and drink clean water. And that is something that everyone wants for their children and grandchildren. So this is not a political issue in my mind. This is about understanding that we are part of an ecosystem, and the only way our species will continue to thrive properly is if we look after all the other species and the natural environment. And if we, and that means sometimes we need to change our behaviour, but we're learning that as we go. So I have great faith that our intelligence and our resourcefulness and our desire to live in the natural environment will stand us in good stead long term.
1: That was Kim McKay there, Director and CEO of the Australian Museum. And as for animals that have been named after Sir David Attenborough, Stuart says, Ashwin, better a slug than a parasitic wasp. That's external Stuart, not internal Stuart, if you were wondering. Now, I had a text from Tom in Whittlesea saying, good morning, Ash and Stu. Sorry, I fell asleep after sending this earlier, so not sure if you were able to play it. Can you please play this Irish song by Christy Moore for Bill in Flemington? He is our overnight's unofficial but official Irish Catholic Church Pilgrim Brothers and horse racing correspondent. Bill's a good soul. Let's take this one to the news.

0: thousand times. Takes us almost back to the Middle Ages. Some of you will be leaving for your breakfast show. Thank you for your company here on Overnights. You can always listen back online afterwards. I'm Ashwin Sedka. I'll be back with you with your New Zealand report after this.
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0: ABC News with Andrew Kaloupas. The Federal Opposition Leader is pledging to give Australians increasingly bigger tax cuts to help keep pace with inflation and is vowing to make one of the biggest reductions to migration. Political reporter Evelyn Manfield.
1: Angus Taylor says a future coalition government would index income tax brackets to keep up with inflation, which over time could result in people paying around $1,000 less a year. It's estimated to cost $22 billion over 4 years, but Mr. Taylor last night declined to confirm that himself. He wouldn't put a firm figure on his planned cut to net overseas migration either, other than to say it'd be below 200,000 or a 40% cut to current levels.
0: Victorian Liberal Party members are leaving the party and defecting to One Nation ahead of the November state election. Here's Charlotte Grieve.
2: The Liberal Party sent an email to Melbourne suburban branches on Tuesday, falsely claiming one of its members, John Turnell, had died the day after he resigned.
3: It was like a weird out-of-body experience. It just felt really, really bizarre.
2: The party was forced to apologise, but Mr. Turnell is now considering joining One Nation as suburban voters ditch the major parties. Former Liberal candidate Michael Piastrino defected to One Nation last year and says hundreds are following.
0: Four Australian citizens, a permanent resident and one New Zealand citizen who are aboard a cruise ship where hantavirus cases were detected are set to arrive in Western Australia later today. Here's Kayson Ho.
4: It's been a week of chaos in Westminster and it was...
5: The six people were passengers of the MV Hondius cruise ship at the centre of the ongoing hantavirus outbreak. They're being repatriated from the Netherlands and are due to land at an airbase northeast of Perth later today before being transferred to the Bulsbrook Centre for National Resilience. The Commonwealth facility was built during the COVID pandemic. This will be the first time it's being used for disease control. The six people will quarantine at the facility for 3 weeks. Health authorities say they had tested negative for hantavirus before the flight but will undergo further the testing.
0: British Prime Minister Keir Starmer is under intense pressure after a senior cabinet minister resigned and a popular rival announced his bid to return to Parliament. With more, Nick Palmiter.
4: It's been a week of chaos in Westminster and it was no different for Prime Minister Keir Starmer today. His health secretary Wes Streeting has resigned, saying he's lost confidence in his leadership and that he wants a contest for leader with the best possible field of candidates. Mr. Streeting has not yet nominated himself as one of those. It may be because the Labour Mayor of Manchester, Andy Burnham, has confirmed he will run in a by-election in his city after a government backbencher resigned to allow him a path back to Parliament. Should he win the by-election, which is no guarantee given the rise of the populist Reform Party, he would be considered a strong chance at unseating Sir Keir.
0: US President Donald Trump has invited his Chinese counterpart to a meeting at the White House later this year. China correspondent Alison Horn is in Beijing.
6: Donald Trump made the invitation while on a two-day visit to Beijing for a high-stakes summit with China's President Xi Jinping. The two have discussed issues around trade and the Iran war, but no major deals have been announced. Both countries say they've agreed to open more trade and economic opportunities, claiming the US-China relationship is the most consequential in the world. Presidents Trump and Xi will meet for further dialogue today. Alison Horn, ABC News, Beijing.
0: To sport, and in the AFL, Geelong has beaten Brisbane by 41 points in the grand final rematch at the Gabba. Here's Quinton Hull.
7: The Cats were never headed in wet conditions. Sean Manner, the star for Geelong, with a career-best 5 goals among his 30 possessions in the opening game of Sir Doug Nicholls' rounds. Geelong winning 17 goals 15-1, 17 to Brisbane's 11-10, 76. The Cats now 7 wins and 3 losses, while the reigning premiers have a 6-4 record. Round 10 continues with another Friday night doubleheader today. Sydney hosting Collingwood at the SCG, while Gold Coast will take on Port Adelaide in Darwin. Quentin Hull, ABC Sport, Brisbane.
0: Matilda Sam Kerr will leave her club Chelsea at the end of the English Women's Super League season. The club says she departs after 6 years, having scored 115 goals. Kerr says she just feels happy and grateful to have played for Chelsea. You're up to date with the latest from ABC News.
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9: Good morning. I'm Ashwin, and if you call in, Stu will take your call and put you to air. This is what you can expect time-wise. I was going to say weather-wise, time-wise around the country. It's 3:05 in Perth, 3:50 in Eucla, 4:35 in Adelaide, 5:05 in the east of the country and the southeast of the country as well. Now, Stuart, can we just get that song that I played as well? Just we had a request that was lovely, calming, medieval-sounding song that Stuart had forwarded on me. That was a request for Bill. Bill from Flemington, a regular caller to the show. Now, if you're in the north of Australia, you might have noticed somewhat some drama last night. There was an earthquake notice. So this was a magnitude 6.2 earthquake, which occurred in Banda Sea at a depth of 134.01 kilometres. This happened at 3:53 a.m. Australian Eastern Standard Time. So not so long ago. Callers from the Northern Territory have felt tremors as far as Catherine, and there is currently no tsunami threat to Australia. So we'll give you more details as those emerge. In the meantime, Mike Girardi normally joins now. Now, he just mentioned he's just had a small personal issue come up. He's fine, but he cannot join us today. So we'll bring Mike back for the normal time next week. If you are wondering what is happening with the Aussie dollar, with markets and finance just for today, we might have to do it the old way, online. Go traditional online. Radio will be back next week with Mike with that report. So I'm sorry we can't get that to you today, but we'll check in with Kate Mead in just a moment to see what is making news. And then we'll cross over to New Zealand, where there is a cafe that is making people order in Māori, not in an aggressive way, in a welcoming way. It's helping them out with signage and QR codes just to see if we can encourage even more bilingualism in the country. So stick around for that. 1300 800 222 as well as the number to call if you'd like to join the program. I'll be back with you with some news of Australia and New Zealand after this.

0: That's the way I like it. Casey and the Sunshine Band. That folk song that I played before the news was Black is the Colour for Song. That's by Christy Moore. Thank you. Tom in Whittlesea has sent that one through. 1300 800 222 is the number to call in or text 0437 774 774 to tell me anything. In the meantime, Kate Mead is an ABC reporter and joins you now. Hello, Kate.
1: Good morning, Ashwin. And I was a little bit panicky there for the moment. I thought you might have asked me to do the finance report.
0: Oh,
1: and
0: no.
1: I thought this could be a disaster for everyone.
0: I just said people have to do it the old traditional way of online again. So we're just going to go back and pretend like it's 3 years ago, I think.
1: Okay. Thank goodness. We can handle it for one day. We can.
0: You'll be okay, yes. Now, what's making news in your world?
1: Well, really around Australia, we're still reacting to the federal government's proposed budget. And last night, of course, it was the coalition's turn for Angus Taylor to make his speech, his analysis, his thoughts on it all. And really, he has said that he will repeal all of Labor's negative gearing and capital gains and the spending of the $22.5 billion over 4 years should be about handing back that tax creep to workers if elected. He's also talked about looking at basically luring back any Liberal voters that are perhaps looking at going to One Nation. He's looked at mass migration, net zero, locking up of resources like oil and gas and big government public spending on childcare and housing as the four bad ideas that Australia must reject from what Labor has proposed. So while we spent yesterday unpacking the budget, now we unpack what the opposition has to say about the budget, and it continues on today. So I say to people gently, this is what you will see in your news today online and in your ears on the radio.
0: Good to know. And it's nice to know whether our centrist parties will veer slightly right or slightly left as the as their election strategy. So I think we're getting an idea of which direction both are going.
1: They're slowly and subtly and sometimes not so subtly telling us what their plans are for the future. My question to you now, Ashwin, and to everyone is, are you making any changes, big or small, to the way that you're using your car in order to save that little bit of extra fuel? Are you doing anything?
0: I'm quite lucky. I sold my car about 15 years ago and I just take the train everywhere and it's 50 cents in Queensland. So I just get annoyed if I have to wait half an hour. I'm really spoiled. So I've got a 20-minute limit before my annoyance kicks in. But yeah, fuel is not as much of an issue for me, luckily.
1: So my ties are still very much to regional areas and I can't imagine living in a world with fuel, but I know that I'm making decisions about do we have to go to those things or longer trips and things like that. But, you know, what is one of the conversations that will be rolling around today is the federal government's fuel saving tips. And they're including things like inflating tyres, shedding weight of the car, accelerating slowly, little details like that. That could save drivers up to 10% in fuel costs, according to some engineering experts. So the ABC is going to be looking at that advice and how you can change your driving style and just do some tinkering, not in the mechanical way, to maybe get a little bit more bang out of your buck for your fuel that you put in your car at the moment.
0: What about cruising to some 90s hip hop with your arm out the window and the window down? What's the fuel efficiency of that lifestyle?
1: Do you know what? I just think if you are so ready for that, Ashwin, who does not have a car, I think we would all just love to see that, by the way.
0: Okay, I'll talk to Queensland Rail, see if I can do it on the train.
1: I don't think your fellow commuters would mind it at all after you apologise to them for disrupting their...
0: Yeah, no one needs a sight of that. Now, Eurovision is going to be one of the themes of tomorrow's program as well. What can you tell us?
1: Well, of course, we have our very own Delta Goodrum performing in this. And, you know, I have to apologise to everyone because I was talking about Delta and Eurovision earlier in the week and I was saying, well, you know, I don't even know kind of why we're in it. I think we're just the cousins they invite. We can't win. But we can actually win this thing. And we've been in the top 10 at least five times since 2015. You know, so I apologise for everyone for getting that wrong. But Delta is performing actually this morning from around 5 a.m. Australian Eastern Standard Time with her song Eclipse. Now, we have been able to have a little sample of that. We've seen some of her rehearsals, which has been absolutely fantastic. But the competition starts for her today.

0: Okay, there's some power in that song, isn't there, Kate?
1: What I want you to imagine is Delta at an iconic piano, because she doesn't do anything without a grand piano, and she starts standing and she's got the big gold dress behind it, and, you know, it starts to pump up, and she uses the microphone to step up onto this piano and her dress comes whooshing out behind her, and there's a big eclipse kind of moon behind her, and it's all very dramatic but probably not dramatic enough, if I'm honest, for Eurovision, but looks like Delta, looks like iconically a Delta moment of her up on top of this piano.
0: We'll give it a good try, but I would feel guilty if Australia won Eurovision. It doesn't quite feel right.
1: It doesn't feel right. I think I felt better just thinking we were like the token cousin that, you know, someone pulled out last minute to the wedding and we said, oh, come on, we better let the Aussie in.
0: Yeah.
1: You know, I was okay with that because this is not our competition. But, you know, on the other side of it, it's great that we've got an Aussie in there, and we will barrack for them because that's what we do as Aussies. We need to get behind our Delta today.
0: We should. We'll have some fun with it. Someone says it's been a long time since you were able to stick your arm out of a moving train. Yes, very much so.
1: Very true.
0: no mention about my 90s hip hop though, so I think that's still safe, Kate.
1: Oh, I don't know which one is more concerning, the fact that you can't get the windows down or the fact that... No 90s hip hop for you.
0: Yeah, I noticed there's no LL Cool J in the playlist today, so that's been tough. But thank you for joining us with your news for today.
1: And you have a wonderful weekend. Thanks for having me.
0: Thank you. Kate Mead, the ABC reporter. Richard says, Ashwin, remove your car radio antenna from your car. Save 5 cents a year in fuel. Improves aerodynamics as well. And you do not have to listen to me as well. You can browse the internet. We were just talking earlier. Mike Girardi cannot join us today, so we'll have to look up the internet for our prices for the Aussie dollar and the stocks. I'm just trying to get Kate, Angela coming up on the line to see if she can join the program. Stu is with her now, I believe. Just checking the levels. Rohan or Rowan, depending on the culture, says not only is Eurovision on tonight, it's on now. Delta probably an hour away. Thank you for that roaming report as well. We need some that kind of live information that you can give us. Now, Angela Cumming is our New Zealand reporter, and she joins you now. Hello, Angela.
2: Here I am. I was just telling your lovely, gorgeous producer, the wonderful Stuart, I've made his morning, possibly his year, Ash, because we were just talking about how one of your lovely overnight listeners, Cheryl, thank you so much, Cheryl, I met her. She was in holidays in New Zealand, and she came to Dunedin to see me carrying with her all the way from rural Victoria packets of iced Vovo biscuits for me. I was so excited. Stuart, however, mentioned that he's more of a Tim Tam fan, and I learned from one of your lovely overnights listeners via the wonderful Facebook group for the overnights audience yesterday that there is a Tim Tam ice Vovo crossover. Biscuit at the moment. Sorry, I'm probably breaching all the ABC's rules about advertising and product mentions. I mean, so sorry about that to your
0: boss. If it's in context, it's okay because we have talked about this biscuit earlier in the program. So it's chocolate plus icing.
2: Yes, so it's like it's a Tim Tam, but it's the special limited edition iced Vovo Tim Tam, which is incredible. When someone told me that, I thought that they were actually joking with me, and there is no way that this could exist, but I looked it up myself and it is real. It's obviously only been sold in Australia, boo, but I did instruct Stuart that once his shift finishes to go and find himself a packet and enjoy. That is his weekend set, I reckon. So lots of reasons to be envious of Australians this morning, just that little bit more, because and an ice Vovo Tim Tam crossover is the biscuit treat no one asked for, but everyone wants.
0: It is the biscuit marriage. It sounds like a challenging level of sugar because I'm supposed to be on the low sugar diet, but the rest of you go nuts with that one. Now, one thing I notice with small countries, Andrew, is they can get a bit curious about what others think of them, big countries, big famous people. What is happening with New Zealand and its celebrities?
2: There is nothing, Ashwin, nothing Kiwis love more than being paid attention to by a big overseas celebrity. Bonus points if they are actually on New Zealand soil and they say something nice about us. Guess what? We thought it was a slow news week here in New Zealand until

0: Mr. 007 himself, one Pierce Brosnan. You may or may not know him. Everyone loves him. He's in New Zealand filming the Minecraft sequel, which means more to my boys than it does to me. However, he did something that has endeared himself to locals here in New Zealand, Ashwin. Pierce Brosnan went to a local fish and chip shop in Northland, so up on the North Island. He went in there for his dinner, and of course he had lovely things to say about it. And boy, when I tell you there have been rolling headlines this week, Pierce Brosnan delights locals with visit to Northland fish and chip shop. That's taken straight from the New Zealand Herald, with a classic photograph of him with the staff as well. So it's absolutely wonderful that he is here and he's availing himself of the local hospitality too. Apparently he's been spotted in local galleries as well. He's a bit of an artist.
1: Did he ask for the fish to be shaken and stirred?
0: I mean, the headline writers here have had a field day as well. You but wait for an opportunity like this as a sub-editor. So it's been absolutely exciting. It has taken the sting, Ashwin. This is news that's broken overnight as well. The sting that has come from Hollywood as well and their anti-New Zealand sentiment, because a little while ago they filmed a Netflix series here. They're doing a new series based on John Steinbeck's great novel, East of Eden. So it was filmed here, starring Florence Pugh. They filmed it all around, guess where, world's greatest location, Central Otago and Dunedin in particular. So we were all very excited about that. However, the trailer was released yesterday. People in the Northern Hemisphere, particularly those big wigs in Hollywood and film critics, are already criticising it, saying that the locations used in New Zealand's South Island are drawing criticisms because it doesn't look like the lush coastal farmlands of early 20th century California. And they're saying that they're not going to watch the series because it was filmed in New Zealand and not on location in Hollywood. So that may count as a loss to us, but we have Pierce Brosnan here saying good things about our fish and chip shop. So I watched the East of Eden trailer and I think it looked absolutely gorgeous, although I must admit myself, it did look very Central Otago-ish, not very early 20th century California. But I guess it was cheaper to film here than it was in America, I suppose.
1: I didn't realise New Zealand would be drier than California. Maybe, and there's also this farm phobia, pasture phobia, where people are prejudiced against New Zealand paddocks, against Californian paddocks.
0: Well, this is what I think. And then they were saying, oh, look, you know, because they use parts of Dunedin and they transform parts of Dunedin into sort of 1800s style townscapes and have period newsstands. And then they use sort of the undeveloped rural landscapes in Central Otago to stand in for sort of California's backcountry. The reason why they use Central Otago, this is a little bit of trivia for you, is that Central Otago is the only place left in the world where you can do 360-degree sweeping shots of farmland and sort of rural landscapes without anything like a power line popping up. That's how undeveloped some of those areas are. So that's why it's often used as a film location. So take that, Hollywood critics.
1: Beautifully remote.
0: Saying that they're not going to boycott the series.
1: No.
0: We have...
1: They don't know what they're talking about. Now, we've just got a few minutes left, but we have to talk about this story, Angela. There's a Māori language cafe and English orders, those fancy bourgeois English phrases people use in the cafe. They're gone, aren't they?
0: They will be gone, yes. So any time a visiting celebrity is going to be in Rotorua at the new Rumaki Cafe, they are going to have to brush up on their Māori. No English or any other languages to be spoken. So this is a new cafe that has been planned for Rotorua, and it is going to be asking all of its customers to only speak Māori as soon as they walk in the door. So it will be a full Māori immersion cafe due to open at the end of July. Customers will be supported to give Māori a go. English not spoken at all. All staff that work there too will only be spoken, will only be speaking Māori as well. So they're going to have a system of visual cues so you can indicate what level of Māori speaking you're at, if you're sort of a beginner, learner, intermediate or more advanced. But yes, only Māori will be spoken. So it will be interesting to see how this goes. However, particularly on parts of the North Island, it sounds like a bit of an out there idea, but lots of people in New Zealand in growing numbers quite fluent in Māori. So it will be interesting to see whether or not when you get to the counter, you're going to be able to remember everything that you've learned in school and be able to order a flat white coffee in Māori only. So will they make exceptions for visiting celebrities? I don't know. Maybe they will, maybe they won't.
1: Do you have to say flat white in Māori or can you use the coffee name?
0: You will have to do all of that. And please don't ask me on the spot how to say flat white in Māori. Now, I'm even trying to remember what white is, but yes, you will have to learn all of it. Perhaps, you know, I could imagine some people, you know, are going to have to be really practicing before they walk in there. So it's a bit of an out there idea. However, the aim behind it is just for the promotion of the Māori language, which is having such a renaissance in this country. So yes, but they're saying is you will not be served. They've said if you go in there and you try and speak English, they will not serve you Māori only.
1: Oh, Stuart says Māori is flat white in Māori. But Stuart, hopefully,
0: there we go.
1: Hopefully that's
0: yes, Ma.
1: He's done some
0: Ma
1: research.
0: Ma is white, Pharaoh is red, Kākāriki green. That's the song that all kids are taught to remember. The colours. Thank you, Stuart. Oh,
1: thank you for clearing that up as well. And it's part of New Zealand's push towards more bilingualism, really. It's really embraced its dual heritage there.
0: 100%. And like my kids go to school and they're taught it just as alongside anything else that you would learn at school, and they almost take it for granted. So their competency and fluency in Māori is already so much greater than mine because their brains are such little sponges at that stage.

0: Kia ora.
1: Kia ora. Angela Cumming is our overnight ABC Radio correspondent. We are heading towards the half past news, depending where you are in Australia. I'm Ashwin Sedgar. Keep me company. If you'd like to message me, you can text 0437 774
2: ABC News. Good morning, I'm Simon Lauder. The Coalition's plan to block non-citizens from accessing welfare programs in the future has sparked backlash from Chinese Australians. Angus Taylor revealed the new policy last night in his first budget reply speech as opposition leader. But the idea has fallen flat among permanent residents from China, where the government does not allow dual citizenship. Richard Shi from an Asian business association says the policy puts many taxpaying permanent residents in a difficult position.
3: So it kind of forces them into something, into a decision that they weren't ready to make. And also, I suppose, forcing this on them and saying that announcing it is a big shock. And they would feel a little bit offended, I suppose.
2: The Victorian Liberal Party has been forced to apologise after sending an official email falsely stating one of its members had died. Charlotte Grieve reports.
4: John Turnell quit the Liberal Party on Monday and was shocked to receive a mass email the following day stating he had died.
5: It was just an avalanche of phone calls that we had got after that email went out.
4: The Liberal Party blamed a system error, but Mr Turnell is not convinced and is now considering joining One Nation, along with other suburban members. Maria Kerr also quit the Liberal Party last week after 10 years and says One Nation is rising in popularity as Liberals neglect voters in the western suburbs.
6: The leadership and administration cannot relate to the struggles that we face.
4: She says she knows of many members who have defected to One Nation.
2: Six people who were on board a cruise ship at the centre of a hantavirus outbreak will arrive in Western Australia today. The four citizens, one permanent resident and one New Zealand citizen, have been evacuated from the MV Hondius. A repatriation flight from the Netherlands is due to arrive at RAAF base Pierce, northeast of Perth. The six people will then be transferred to the nearby Bullsbrook Centre for National Resilience, where they will quarantine for 3 weeks. It's been a day of backroom deals in UK politics, with two would-be contenders to Sir Keir Starmer's leadership making moves towards a challenge. Here's Europe correspondent Catherine Diss.
7: The Health Secretary Wes Streeting went first, announcing his resignation because he'd lost confidence in the Prime Minister, but stopped short of challenging the leadership. Then the member for Makerfield in England's northwest, Josh Symons, also stood down to make way for the Mayor of Greater Manchester, Andy Burnham, so he can drive the change our country is crying out for. Mr Burnham is considered a strong contender for the leadership, but he will first have to win the by-election to be eligible to run. Other senior cabinet ministers have thrown their support behind Sir Keir, who's still standing firm.
2: US President Donald Trump says his Chinese counterpart Xi Jinping is open to helping play a role in ending the Iran war. Mr. Trump has met with President Xi on day one of his first visit to Beijing since 2017. The issue of Taiwan has been a major talking point, with the Chinese leader warning it could become a point of conflict between the superpowers if not handled correctly. Mr. Trump told Fox News that President Xi has expressed a willingness to help resolve the Strait of Hormuz issue.
8: But he said, I would love to be a help. If I could be of any help whatsoever, he'd like to see the Hormuz Strait open. Said, if I could be of any help whatsoever, I would like to help.
2: Investigations are underway into a fatal bus crash on the Bruce Highway in North Queensland. Police say the bus with 29 people on board was travelling from Cairns to Airlie Beach about 4 o'clock yesterday afternoon when it rolled at Gumloo, north of Bowen. One passenger died. Several others have been injured and taken to hospitals in Townsville, Eyre and Bowen. The bus driver, a 70-year-old Mackay man, was taken to Bowen Hospital with minor injuries. New South Wales has won the Women's Rugby League State of Origin crown for the second year in a row after winning Game 2 in Brisbane. Andrew Moore reports.
9: In one of Women's Origin great games, New South Wales just held on to defeat Queensland 14 points to 10. It was a try-saving tackle by Tegan Berry on winger Jasmine Peters to drag her foot over the touchline. With second remaining, it would have levelled the scores, but instead the Blues, who scored 3 tries to 2, end up winning.

0: Jamie Chapman. Keely Nizza and Jess Sergis the tries for the Blues. Rory Owen and Jada Ferguson scored for Queensland, but the Blues win the title for the second year in a row. Andrew Moore, ABC Sport, Brisbane.
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4: Good morning. 25 to 6, it's Friday, you made it. It's the 15th of May and 21, mostly sunny today, really great weather. Tomorrow for the historic debut of Tasmania Devils VFLW team. Let's have a look. We can expect it to be also 21 and sunny. And then Sunday, Monday, Tuesday, a little bit of rain, but not much in the south or east, we were told by the Bureau. We'll find out if that's changed at all a bit later this morning. Coastal forecast at 6:35, an hour from now. All of the detail. But if you get into the water, good morning. Tasmania's many ocean swimming groups that are possibly gathering now for a bit of a dip, still dipping. I'm about to talk to a guy who swam seven oceans. It's a thing. It's like the mountaineering equivalent, but wet. And there's sharks and there's jellyfish and there's self-hatred and there's swimming at night and there's no good reason to do it, or is there? You're going to hear from a guy who basically his whole life went tits up, and then he decided that the way to deal with that was swimming around the world. Yeah, I know. Fascinating. I can't wait to speak with him this morning. What is success in education? You know, there's NAPLAN. There was that story this week about the Launceston schools that are the best private schools in the country, and Albera Street was called, you know, the best state school in Australia. It's still inexplicable to me why the federal government funds private schools more than state schools. I know the states funds the state schools, but still crazy. Apparently, basically a load of rubbish. Matt Grining from the Principals Association is going to explain later why and how to actually measure success in the school your kids attend and what measures to use to assess it. I'm really looking forward to that conversation. And if you know a brilliant female basketball player, there is a chance for her to shine like a jewel in the Jack Jumpers women's team, the jewels, as they are in their own right. So you'll hear more about that later this morning as well. This is Big Country. It is a big country. And in a second, you're going to hear someone who swam away from it pretty much across seven oceans.

0: Big country by big country. In a big country, it is a big country. What if your life just blows up in your face? You might have a desire to run away from it. Good morning, all the long distance runners there. What if you decide to swim?
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0: 19 to 6, I'm Rick Goddard. Mark Sowerby is an open water swimmer. He's on his way to Queensland for a film screening of his film Don't Be Prey, which charts his journey taking on the challenge of swimming the Seven Oceans series. Hi, Mark.
2: Hi, how are you?
0: Good. What were you, were all businessy, smiznessy. What was your business?
2: So I had it was a startup actually. So it ended up being a little private equity firm that got bigger and bigger and listed. It was called Blue Sky Alternative Investments. And when I left 10 years after it started, I think the market cap was around 600 million. So we had some success. And then a couple of years later, it got hit in a short selling attack and got into a lot of trouble. So things got a lot tougher.
0: What happened for you personally around that time?
2: I think the challenge with those things is when you're not in the company and you have no control or influence, you literally feels like you're cannon fodder on the sidelines. And so I didn't handle that well at all. There was a lot of publicity around it. There was a lot of noise. And I thought I was a pretty tough and resilient character, but it turns out I wasn't anywhere near as strong as I thought. And I fell in a complete heap and ended up on a bench at Burleigh Heads looking out to sea a couple of times thinking about, you know, about swimming out.
0: There's this very moving moment where you say, I don't know who I am. And we were discussing identity yesterday, actually, at this time. And, you know, that men often construct their identity around things over which they have no control and end up in exactly that situation, Mark. It's like a familiar story. Yeah. Well, I've stuffed up work. I can't provide for my family. And now I'm nothing. Was that your experience?
2: Well, I didn't. I'd left and I thought, but I didn't. What I didn't realize was how much of my identity was still tied up in the success of the business. And so when that went down, so did I. So that was something I had no perception of. I certainly do now. And so that was, I suppose, why in the end I ended up heading back to the... So I'd swum the English Channel already for charity. So for me, in the end, my coach said to me, Mark, you need some hope and purpose and you need to find a new life. So why don't we have a crack at the Ocean 7? We've already done one of them. There's only six to go. Let's go and do that.
0: Coaches can be a pain, can't they?
2: Well, it's an odd solution.
0: What did your family say when you're like, hey, guys, in order to find myself, I'm just going to go do this now. Have a good time. Good luck.
2: My wife, Heidi, is the foundation stone of everything we do and the inspiration for our boys. So she's done Kona Ironman five or six times and is very athletic. So for her, this was a natural solution. So she helped encourage it, actually. But also, you don't know how far you're going to get into these projects. So you sort of start and just see where it takes you. So there was never really, Rick, a moment where I said, hey, I'm going to do this thing, let's go. It just sort of dribbled into our life.
0: Mark,

0: Sowerby is an open water swimmer, and good morning to all of you cold water swimming groups getting out there probably right now for a bit of a splash. We don't need ice baths in Tasmania, Mark. The Seven Oceans, what are the sorts of physical experiences that you confronted that surprised you?
1: I think there's a couple of things. I mean, the first one, you know, in the cold water swims, just to sort of take a leaf out of Hobart's book, the North Channel is horrifically cold. So when you swim that, it's 34 kilometres from Northern Ireland, Donaghadee in Northern Ireland, to Port Patrick in Scotland. Across the North Channel, it's 11, 12, 13 degrees. You're not likely to encounter sharks there, Rick, but you do encounter lion's mane, jellyfish, and sometimes in swarms. That was the most suffering that I ever experienced. The Molokai Channel is a totally different problem. It's the longest one. It's 45 kilometres overnight from Molokai to Oahu in the middle of the Pacific Ocean, 700 metres deep, and you are surrounded by sharks the entire time and box jellyfish. And that's the scariest one. So you've got to learn to deal with fear in that one.
0: Mark, let's just agree quietly, and I'm a former competitive swimmer and have done a bit of open water swimming, that swimming is hella boring and it's slow. Like, what goes on in your head? Do you have podcasts? Do you distract yourself? How do you deal with that?
1: No, you're not allowed to have any of those things to assist you in the swim. So you train with
0: just you and your thoughts.
1: Yeah, but that was the gift. But that was the gift. So I needed to confront the issues that had come up and how was I going to deal with it. And, in fact, how was I going to find the courage to seek justice. And so I had sessions, two-hour sessions, where you're literally crying into your goggles and screaming in your head. And other ones, it's much more positive. So, I mean, for me it was a place I was trapped, so I had to deal with it, and that was probably the biggest gift.
0: Mark, is this how to cure people of being A-type? Is this the kind of thing you have to go through to eventually chill the hell out?
1: Maybe. I mean, well, so certainly I got perspective. So one of the, there is something beautiful in a personal sense about when you complete even multi-swims like this that have different challenges, is knowing that when those challenges come, whatever they are, Rick, and sometimes they're multiple challenges at the same time, is that you can find a way through and that you've actually got it in you. And once you know you've got it in you, then what I found was that a lot of the noise disappeared. I didn't need other people to know that. But once I knew myself, that noise and that self-doubt went away, and I was much more comfortable in my own head and in my own skin. And that was really a wonderful place to land.
0: Mark Sowerby is an open water swimmer who has done the Ocean's Seven. That's seven grueling channel swims across five continents. The film Don't Be Prey comes to Hobart next Thursday evening. He's in conversation with Sabra Lane, which would be fantastic. She's, of course, a cold water swimming convert since moving to Tasmania. Mark, so often as men, we have a crisis in our life. And instead of just turning around to focus on our relationships and making them as healthy as possible and growing together, we're like, I'm going to do this massive mission to find purpose. What do you do afterwards? Like, do you just find another purpose? Do you find another purpose? Does it become addictive? Or do you just go, I just be with my people, get a job?
1: And my experience is the happiest people that I've been around have got a purpose. It doesn't have to be something that's crazy or business related or whatever. And also, we brought our family and our friends with us on the journey. So they were on the boats. They were helping us with things along the way. They joined us as shareholders in the film. So we sort of brought a tribe with us, Rick. And that was one of the beauties of this, is that we decided we're on a journey. Why don't you come with us? That built new experiences and a new life. So I like having a purpose in life. And that for me is a meaningful life. So what does that look like? And that changes at different times, often dictated to you by life's events. So for me, the meaningful part of my life now is that this film, I think, I'm surprised at the quality of the film, and it's a beautiful film. I didn't make it. I'm just in it. And I think it can do some good. I really think it has the opportunity to help people. And certainly in the screenings we've done in the UK and Australia, the general consensus has been that people have come out inspired and that they are coming out feeling better than when they went in. And you can't do much more than that.
0: Why do you think we find ourselves in these moments of, like, suffering's definitely

0: a big theme in the film. Totally. And we try and live most of our lives to minimize suffering. Then we're like, hang on, this is terrible. I need some suffering. And then we go and find suffering some way. Hopefully we get to go find it. That's a luxury, isn't it? Rather than have it inflicted on you. Why do we find ourselves in that, do you think?
1: Well, there's a great line from the performance psychologist in the film. She talks about, you don't do suffering for suffering's sake, but it's what you can learn from that suffering that tells you who you are. And so I think ultimately testing yourself is a natural thing for a human to do, but most of our life we spend our time, exactly as you said, seeking out the most comfortable way through. And so all I can tell you, I'm with that, and I don't want to be in a position to try and give people advice, but the happiest people I met by far in my life are those that were out on the edge trying to do something that was well outside their comfort zone. I got asked the question recently, Rick, and you know, when you do all these things and you meet people and you say you're going to stay in contact and you never do.
0: Yeah.
1: And I got asked, they said, are you still in contact with any of these people? And I said, oh my God, no, I'm in contact with all of them. It is such a magical group to be involved with. And so that's the thing that's really brought joy, is that community. And you get that sense in the film too, I think.
0: Do you know your next challenge, Mark?
1: My next challenge is I do want to seek justice for the things that happened to us. So a lot of the swims, it's not really a swimming documentary. The swimming is a metaphor. And all of the things that you learn and the wisdom you get from the other swimmers and the coaches is applicable to the challenges we've got with the justice that we're seeking. You know, it's a long journey. You don't know where the end is going to be. There are sharks in the water. There's lots of jellyfish. You get stung along the way and things go against you, including the current. So it sort of feels like I'm on the same journey, just with a different story.
0: The justice for...
1: Also, when Blue Sky was in the short selling attack, our very strong view is that was illegal. And mm-hmm. So as shareholders, we have a class action for over $500 million that's running in the Queensland courts. And those things are hard. Like, if you're not a lawyer, they're scary things to do.
0: Oh, so yeah, that's a marathon.
1: It is.
0: It's full of sharks.
1: Yeah, but with an unknown end. So all the same skills that helped get us across these channels, I think, are the skills that help us through this particular, challenge. And really, it's an opportunity. So you've got to flip that. You say, okay, this is an opportunity for social good and for justice. We can make the world a better place if we win this. Let's do it.
0: Mark Salby, Open Water Swimmer. Great to talk to you. Film at the State on Thursday in conversation with Sabra Lane. And you still swimming?
1: Yes, I swim. I swim now. Rick is my old warm-up. So it's 2 to 3 kilometres. So yeah. But I'm really, really, really looking forward to Heidi's coming with me. We're looking forward to being down there on Thursday. Thank you very much.
0: Total pleasure to talk to you. Mark Salby, Open Water Swimmer. What an undertaking. Exceptional. It's 8:26. I'll bring you weather next.
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0: Well, it's 8:26. Let's take a look at the weather for you today. Top of 21, tomorrow 21, Sunday 20, maybe some showers Tuesday, Wednesday as well. So that is the days ahead. It's 8.5, feels like 5, mostly sunny. We're told by Mel on the road that it's very, very foggy driving up from the Huon. David says, well done to the long swims and his partner competing multiple Kona Ironmans. Yeah, they are heavy. It is foggy outside as well, but a mostly fine day today. Let's get those details for you. North-northwesterlies 13 kilometres per hour, gusting to 19 kilometres per hour, 91% humidity, but mostly sunny. Northwesterlies to 20 kilometres per hour. They'll turn northeasterly in the late morning and early afternoon. Wind northerly to 15 knots on the Derwent Estuary. Seas below a metre. Patchy morning fog with reduced visibility. It was funneling down the river as I drove over the bridge today. Sunny afternoon. That's that high system near New Zealand directing warm north to northeasterly airstream over Tasmania. A trough approaches slowly from the west of the state during today and Saturday and moves across Tasmania Sunday. High tide at 6:42, low tide at 11:30, sunrise at 7:15. National Volunteer Week next week. Tasmania runs on people who show up and give their time, and one of them is Huzaifa Fakhruddin, who built an organisation to support new migrants, particularly in the Pakistani community. And he told Stephen White about his journey on Evenings last night.
6: It had been started, when I was 16 years old. And I joined that scout
4: Scouts program there.

0: and I really enjoyed that throughout that period. You know, this is what I learned when I was volunteering with Scout. It kept me, like, you know, I mean, pushing for doing more. And I think volunteering this role comes through the passion. And while growing up in Pakistan, I joined, like, you know, I mean, a local community organization where I was helping them out, especially, like, you know, I mean, with the catering and food stuff. It's like different kind of sectors what they are, and I was being in charge of one of them in that young age, and that was, like, you know, a big exposure for me. And from there, I kept on learning, came to Australia, joined another local organization, helping them in a similar role as well. So I did that for them for like for probably 10 to 12 years. And my wife, she joined me in 2011. And
1: did she join you, or did you drag her into it? Who's that?
0: I did.
1: It's all right, we're all friends.
0: No, absolutely. But at the same time, you know, I mean, I think family plays a vital role. I get an immense support from them. My daughter, she's always there with our events. Even my boy, he was born local Hobart boy, you know, I mean, he was 45 days old, and we attended one of the reception at Government House. So it's exceptional. And through there, when I arrived in Tassie in 2021, I found, like, you know, I mean, there was a gap in representation of Pakistani community specifically. When I started this organization, this was our motive, to connect the incoming migrants here, make it easier for them, like, you know, I mean, look for the accommodation, employment. Sometimes I'm picking them up from the airport, dropping them, and it's like, you know, small things. Mm-hmm. That helps a lot. Now we are connected with broader communities, and it is not specifically related to Pakistani community.
2: Huziafa Fakhruddin speaking with Stephen White on Evenings There, and hats off to all you people who see a gap and walk straight into it and make stuff happen. Don't wait to be told, right? This is Colby Calais to take you to the news. I'm Rick Goddard, 936 ABC Hobart.
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4: Good morning, ABC News with Lucy Shannon. Tasmanian Premier Jeremy Rockliffe has avoided ruling out cutting any frontline jobs in next week's budget. State political reporter Josh Duggan has more.
5: The state government has been downsizing the state service and wants to cut 1,800 jobs. So far, those cuts have excluded frontline roles like nurses and teachers. The ABC asked Mr Rockliffe if any of those jobs would go in next week's state budget, with Treasurer Erica Bez preparing to trim the finances further. The Premier didn't directly answer, saying the government was investing in frontline services.
6: We need to ensure that right across every single department that we have a very good hard look at every single dollar that is spent.
5: Budget day is next Thursday.
4: Tasmania Police says it will continue to have a presence in Wynyard in northwest Tasmania over the next few days to reassure the community following Wednesday's shooting. Sophie Jaggers reports.
7: An investigation into a shooting in Tasmania's northwest is continuing following the arrest of a 32-year-old man yesterday. Police were called to a property on Sandpiper Road in Wynyard just after 3 o'clock on Wednesday afternoon. A 37-year-old man had received a gunshot wound to the stomach. He was taken to the Northwest Regional Hospital and is in a serious but stable condition. Police arrested a 32-year-old man in Wynyard yesterday after a member of the public saw the suspect. Police say the incident stemmed from a pre-existing dispute between the two men. Anyone with information is urged to contact police.
4: Chinese Australians are criticising the Coalition's proposal to restrict welfare supports to Australian citizens only. Opposition leader Angus Taylor announced the policy in his budget reply speech last night, saying the proposal would be grandfathered so only future migrants would be impacted. Chinese-born residents make up Australia's third largest migrant group born overseas. Andy Yuan, president of the Tsonga Association, says the policy would unfairly target permanent residents who contribute to Australia's economy.
8: I think fairness is very important to all the people in Australia. Even these people, they have no citizenship, but they stay in Australia for many years already. They contribute a lot.
4: Rare protests have broken out across Cuba's capital, Havana, after rolling blackouts that have left some areas without power for up to 22 hours a day. North America correspondent Lauren Day reports.
9: Hundreds of people took to the streets of Havana to block roads with burning piles of rubbish, bang pots and shout, "Turn on the lights," to protest the worst rolling blackouts in decades. Cuba's energy minister says the nation has completely run out of fuel as a result of an energy blockade imposed by the United States, which the UN has called unlawful, warning it could push the island towards humanitarian collapse. Donald Trump has repeatedly mused about taking over Cuba and says the island is next on his list of countries where he'd like to see regime change.
4: Investigations are underway into a fatal bus crash on the Bruce Highway in North Queensland. Joshua McIntosh reports.
10: Police say the bus with 29 people on board was travelling from Cairns to Airlie Beach about 4 o'clock yesterday afternoon when it rolled at Gumloo north of Bowen. One passenger has died. Several others have been injured and taken to hospitals in Townsville, Eyre and Bowen. The bus driver, a 70-year-old Mackay man, was taken to the Bowen Hospital with minor injuries. Police are appealing for witnesses or anyone with footage that could assist investigations to come forward. The rollover happened in the same area as a Greyhound bus crash that killed three passengers in 2024.
4: To sport, and Geelong has beaten Brisbane by 41 points in their grand final rematch to open round 10 of the AFL at the Gabba. The Cats half forward Sean Manar had a standout game with 30 disposals and 5 goals as Geelong won 17-15-117 to 11-10-76, notching up their 7th victory from 10 matches and moving into the top 4. Manar told ABC Sport it was an enjoyable win.
11: Yeah, it was a good night, wasn't it? We spoke about all week how tough the task is coming up here at the Gabba against the Lions. They're obviously reigning premiers for a reason. So, yeah, it was nice to get the job done, but they made us work for it all the way to the end, didn't they?
4: To the weather, there are no warnings.

0: Showers about the north and northeast today, fine and mostly sunny elsewhere. Burnie, Devonport and Launceston, a shower or two. Burnie, a top of 18, Devonport 19, Launceston heading for 21. Hobart, mostly sunny, a top of 21. It's now 8 degrees in the capital. ABC News.
1: Good morning. Welcome to AM. I'm Melissa Clark in Canberra, coming to you from Ngunnawal country and acknowledging other custodians. Angus Taylor has outlined the opposition's plan to overhaul the nation's tax and migration systems under a future coalition government. He's promising to ensure tax brackets keep up with inflation at a cost of $22 billion and repeal Labor's plan to legislate sweeping changes to negative gearing, capital gains tax and trusts. Here's political reporter Evelyn Manfield.
2: Delivering his first budget reply.
3: The Leader of the Opposition.
2: Angus Taylor is focusing on major changes to migration and income taxes.
4: Tonight, I announce our tax-back guarantee.
2: From the 2028-29 financial year, the Coalition would, if elected, index the bottom two tax brackets so they keep up with inflation.
4: That will fully protect 85% of income earners with relief of around $2.50 in year one for a typical worker.
2: He means $250.
4: Growing to more than $1,000 a year in year four.
2: 3 years later, the higher threshold would get their tax brackets shifted to match inflation. The Coalition's estimated cost over 4 years, $22.5 billion, although he's not saying that himself.
5: The number will depend on the inflation rates we see close to the election, and we will put our costings close to the election.
2: Housing Minister Claire O'Neill wonders where the money's coming from.
6: Now, when you see a Liberal with an uncosted policy, you should be getting very nervous because these people know only one thing, that is cutting Medicare, cutting health, cutting education and cutting services that your family relies on.
2: Independent economist Saul Eslake reckons indexing tax brackets is a sensible move.
7: For a long time, governments of both political persuasions have surreptitiously raised revenue by allowing people to be forced into higher tax brackets through inflation and then use that revenue to fund tax cuts before each election, that sort of hand it back.
2: The Coalition is also pledging to repeal the government's changes to negative gearing and the capital gains tax discount if they become law.
4: They're an assault on aspiration.
2: And Angus Taylor is proposing a migration overhaul.
4: The Coalition will deliver one of the biggest cuts to immigration in the history of this country.
2: Vowing to only allow one migrant into the country for every home built, but it's unclear what his exact limit for net overseas migration would be.
4: It would be rash to do so now.
2: Later promising it would be below 200,000, the Coalition's also planning to block permanent residents from accessing welfare programs in the future.
4: We'll remove Labor's handouts for non-citizens. Tonight, I announce that a coalition government will reserve the NDIS and 17 different welfare programs, including JobSeeker, Youth Allowance and the Family Tax Benefit, for Australian citizens only, and save taxpayers billions.
6: He's using this word non-citizens. What he really means is permanent residents.
2: Having faced an embarrassing loss to One Nation at the weekend's by-election in the federal seat of Farrah, his speech could be seen as an attempt to win back once blue voters who now wear orange.
1: Evelyn Manfield with that report. Heading overseas, the highly anticipated summit between the US President Donald Trump and China's leader Xi Jinping has so far failed to yield any major announcements or deals between the two countries. The public statements of both leaders has been positive, but behind the scenes, it seems the potential for conflict over Taiwan is high on the mind of President Xi. China correspondent Alison Horn reports from Beijing.
8: Walking side by side into the Great Hall of the People for a state banquet, Presidents Donald Trump and Xi Jinping project every image of friendship and stability. The Chinese leader toasting his counterpart in what he's declared a historic visit.
9: The people of China and the United States are both great peoples. The great rejuvenation of the Chinese nation and making America great again can certainly complement and reinforce one another. bringing benefits to the world.
8: The formal feast wrapped up a day of high-level diplomatic negotiations between the two leaders and their teams. Trade, top of the agenda. And while no major deals have been announced, both leaders say they've agreed to open more cross-country economic opportunities. President Xi saying the partnership is also for the greater good of the world.
9: We both believe that the Chinese-US relationship is the most important bilateral relationship in the world. We must make it work and never mess it up. Both China and the US stand to gain from cooperation and lose from confrontation.
8: That confrontation could come in the form of Taiwan, the independently governed island that China claims as its own territory and that the US is supplying with billions of dollars worth of weapons, infuriating Beijing. Neither China nor the White House would divulge the contents of discussions around Taiwan and America's support there. But Chinese state media issued this warning.
10: Xi Jinping 强调,
11: Xi Jinping emphasized that the Taiwan issue is the most important issue in China-US relations. If handled well, the overall stability of bilateral relations can be maintained. If handled poorly, the two countries will collide or even come into conflict.
8: Another conflict also looms large over today's continued bilateral talks, Iran and the closed Strait of Hormuz, and whether Washington will ask Beijing to lean on its ally, Iran, to reopen the strait and solve an ongoing headache for the US administration. Donald Trump hasn't revealed his intentions, nor has China commented, but the US leader is casting his attention forward.
12: Tonight, it is my honor to extend an invitation to you and Madam Peng to visit us at the White House this September 24th, and we look forward to it. And I'd now like to raise a glass and propose a toast to the rich and enduring ties between the American and Chinese people.
8: Ties the leaders want to flourish, but are still wary could be easily broken in such a consequential relationship. This is Alison Horn in Beijing reporting for AM.
1: It's been a day of horse trading and backroom deals in UK politics. Three potential challengers to the Prime Minister, Sir Keir Starmer, are manoeuvring to unseat him. But there's no formal challenge yet, and the Prime Minister is standing firm. Our Europe correspondent, Catherine Diss, has been monitoring the latest developments. She joined me a short time ago. Catherine, it's been quite the day in UK politics again, but we still don't have a formal challenge yet?
13: No, we don't, Mel. Look, as with many things British, there is a process and that's still playing out here. It's very different from Australia, where a leader can be toppled and very, very quickly. But the movers and the shakers have certainly been moving the chess pieces behind closed doors here today. It's very much inside baseball, but the details kind of important. We were expecting Wes Streeting, the health secretary, to resign today and possibly launch a challenge. He's resigned, but he hasn't yet challenged for the leadership, which suggests that he doesn't yet have the numbers or that he doesn't want to be the one that takes down the Prime Minister. Minister and would prefer to force his hand instead. So essentially force Sir Keir Starmer to stand down on his own, essentially a bloodless coup. But as the day progressed, then another challenger to Sir Keir Starmer also made his moves. That is Andy Burnham, the mayor of Greater Manchester. He's considered a key challenger to Sir Keir Starmer. He's very popular within Labour, but he doesn't yet have a seat in Parliament. But today, a backbench Labour MP announced that he would resign and give up his seat to make way for Andy Burnham to take over. We've heard from him today. He's confirmed that he will contest that by-election, but it will be difficult for him to win because Labour only took that seat last election by around 5,000 votes. He had tried to contest another by-election earlier this year, but he was blocked by Labour's National Executive Committee. Then there's the third contender, Angela Rayner. She was the former Deputy Prime Minister. She resigned from that position last year after a tax scandal. She's now come out today, announced that she's paid her debts and been cleared of any wrongdoing. And she's told Sources sources here that she would also be interested in a contest. As for Keir Starmer, well, he's only come out today to say

0: say that he's very sorry that Wes Streeting, his health secretary, has resigned, but he's still standing firm.
1: Catherine Diss there. And that's early AM for today. Just briefly in finance, the Australian dollar is lower. It's buying 72.2 US cents. I'm Melissa Clark. It's a quarter past six.
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3: 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A Tassie blue gum, 200 to 300 years old, recently cut down.
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5: Good morning. Yeah, pulling in a Friday the 15th of May, and where, oh where, did Tessenshaw go? Where did Tammy Terrell go? And where did the 300-year-old trees from Clarence go? So many questions this morning. We'll see if we could get some answers for you. Coming up just before seven, yesterday's news today. Do you know Helen Keller visited Hobart? I know. Well, she did. We'll get all the details about that visit. And guess what they were having a referendum on? Fixing rents and housing affordability in 1948. So history repeating itself again. Historian Nicholas Brody will join us. And an historic weekend as VFLW Tassie Devils team kick off this weekend in their first match of the competition at North Hobart. They played Carlton in a practice match. That took their skipper out with serious ACL injuries. But here they start on the beginning of a long and historic journey. It's a pretty exciting moment, and hopefully we can get some voices on that. But a very special treat for you today. Today on Toast with Penny McLeod. Hi, Penny.
6: Good morning, Rick.
5: Broadcaster, journalist, producer. Great to have you back for a day.
6: Thank you.
5: As the winter cold slashes through our offices, and you'll hear all sorts of people on your radio over the next couple of days because it's that time of year.
6: Illness sets in and decimates the office staff.
5: Yeah, hopefully that'll settle us all for a long and happy winter. There's fog everywhere this morning, 9 degrees, feels like 5, 21 and mostly sunny today. What's in the Tassie papers?
6: You've touched on a few of the bigger stories today, Tassinsure. The news also that Independent Senator Tammy Tyrrell has moved to Labor. That's dominating the national news. It's a story in The Australian today. In the local papers, you touched on to the historic debut of the Tassie Devils VFLW team. That's written about in the editorial of the Mercury. We've also got a story front page today about the findings of a 3-year maternal health services inquiry. It's quite grim reading. They're making the point that the state government has yet to confirm whether it will adopt all of its findings. There are 56 recommendations, including making medical services and terminations available in the public health system. The inquiry was chaired by Labor's Ella Haddad, and the report was published in March. Some of the problems they identify are critical shortages of midwives and paediatricians, and also a lack of disclosure for adverse medical events.
5: It's so interesting the story is out at this moment because, like they say, there's been silence since March. And because the federal budget's come down, the state government are now doing their state budget pre-releases, and they are mostly about health. They are mostly about women, and they're mostly led by their female MPs, which is interesting going, what are they holding back after they put these, you know, maybe they think they feel good announcements out. I don't know. So Jane Howlett's just announced an $83 million investment strengthening prevention of family violence and support for women. I mean, they're probably spending close to that already, but that supports really important programs around the state. Yesterday, they were trying to control the conversation about breast health and breast screening with the $15 million centre in Hobart, but the media are focusing on the missing breast screen bus. So those maternity health issues, some of the statistics coming out of that are shocking. 1 in 3 women through their maternity journey felt that they were mistreated, patronised, that their needs weren't met in some way.
6: Yes, certainly difficult reading. And of course, we've got more important news coming out. We had the story yesterday that the Tasmanian Liberals have walked away from their election promise to create a state-owned Tasmanian insurance company. So there will be reaction to that today, you know, whether or not that's welcome news, but in terms of local insurance companies who might have seen that as a threat, that now, in fact, the model that's being recommended is quite different to what they started with.
5: Can you imagine, as a minister, facing down an organisation as powerful as RACT, for example, just off the top of my head, and going, no, we are going to compete with you? The thing I find interesting is they're now still going to create TasInsure as a quango, like as a sort of government overseeing something T advisor. Like, what is that? What power will it have? Is it a total waste of money?
6: I think it was Labor or Greens. They certainly came out responding to the news, described it as simply another layer of bureaucracy. Dean Winter spoke on Drive yesterday, raising his concerns.
7: Insurance fraud on every Tasmanian. It was the centrepiece of the 2025 election, really. It was never achievable. It also sought to undermine not only the RACT, which is owned by Tasmanians, but also the MAIB, which would have come under real financial pressure and potentially led to higher car insurance premiums. Now we're left with the same problem and no real solutions to it.
5: Dean Winter speaking to Kylie Baxter on Drive there. Interestingly, Penny McLeod, they did produce some signage for the shop. That's got to be worth a bit now. That's got to be historic.
6: Important.
5: Straight to the archives. I can imagine the archives chasing after that. Hey, City of Clarence, you're hearing a promo for this as well for today on Drive. They're urging the community to report suspicious activity in the bushland following the cutting of a Tasmanian blue gum estimated to be between 200 and 300 years old. This is in the Pilchers, appropriately named, Hill Reserve. They think it was for firewood. It's not clear from this whether it was cut or cut down, but they say many of the cut trees were protected under legislation, and it's also habitat for the endangered swift parrot. So you'll hear more from the Mayor of Clarence, Blendon Blomley, later.
6: In more local politics, there's a story today, Labor is calling on the state government to abandon the trial of the multi-school organisations model. This was the model that was established to basically resource share between schools. There's just a handful of schools that are involved in that trial. Matt Grining is going to be speaking on the program later this morning, so perhaps he can shed a little bit of light on that.
5: Yeah, he'll talk about that a little bit, and he'll also talk about the complete misrepresentation of some of the reports you're hearing about which schools are performing best. So we heard, you know, Albera Street, and certainly not to take any glory from Albera Street, is the best primary school in Tasmania, and this Launceston schools are the best sort of primary schools in Australia. He says the measures are wrong. There are more powerful measures to look at your school, and we'll hear from him later this morning. It's 22 past 7. 22 past 6.
6: Another story we might try and follow on Brekkie this morning is the quite strange story about the Spiegel Tent performer, Adam Malone, who apparently went to find his dazzling pants during his performance, either a special handmade zip pants, and they've disappeared.
5: This is, maybe inspired by Madonna's costumes being stolen from Coachella, who was emboldened to steal Adam's pants. Now, their pants are apparently crucial to his act. We don't want them to leave Hobart without it. So they've announced a pants amnesty, or a pantsnesty, and we're going to try and get Adam on to help find the pants. Let's all get behind that. Meanwhile, the federal government announced a $500 million active transport fund over 10 years in the budget. Tassie's going to get $2.6 million over the next 2 years of that as our share. Helen Burnett is urging the state government to match that investment. I'm unsure if that will happen. And we'll talk a little bit more about the federal budget reply, I guess, when we look at the national papers. But they don't seem very favourable of EVs, active transport or anything. They want a long run on coal. You might notice also Oz Harvest yellow trucks now in operation in Hobart, collecting food that might go to waste and trying to get it back into the system, which is good news. Penny, what else are you seeing in the Tassie papers?
6: In regards to the Oz Harvest one, actually, they had some pretty significant stats too in terms of Tasmania having the highest rate of first-time food seekers in Australia, but they're actually delivering, I think, over 4,000 kilograms of unsold food from Woolworths in Hobart. Mm. So the head of that organisation will be on mornings, I believe, later today. But in terms of Northern news, The Advocate today has an update on the shooting incident that happened in Wynyard earlier this week. The alleged shooter has been found, a 32-year-old male. The Examiner is also reporting today that a review is going to be undertaken at West Coast Council, and there's been, you know, multiple issues there. Probably the one that might stick in people's minds is the widely hated concrete wall constructed at the Strawn waterfront, and then council decided to have that removed at some cost.
5: President of the Multicultural Council of Australia, Eamon Jaffrey, on ABC right now. And we might grab some of her talking about the Angus Taylor migration policies that aim to create kind of dual citizens in the country. Some have rights and some don't have rights. And that might be, I'm trying to frame this up, Penny, our verdict today in the budget reply. Is it a good idea to have people in the country with access to no support living here? That's his idea, going, if you're a migrant or a permanent resident after a certain area, you don't get access to Australian government support. Is it good to have second-class citizens in Australia? Is that a way to make the country fairer? 0438922936. The Big Sing, Festival of Voices, Penny. The lineup's out. It's on Friday the 3rd of July, which is going to be here before you know it. The leader artist is Casey Donovan, which is pretty cool. You get to sing My Island Home along with her for The Big Sing, hosted by John O'Hara. And top tip, if you look up John O'Hara online, his performance of Goodbye Yellow Brick Road and the show he's touring at the moment at the Sydney Opera House got a long and standing ovation.
6: We might need masks back at these big sing-alongs.
5: Yeah, who knows how this winter goes. It's 26 past seven. We'll take a look at the Nationals and what Australia's reading online next. This is Today on Toast.
3: 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I've got you covered. This Sunday from 10 a.m. with me, Lucy Cutting, on 936 ABC Hobart.
5: 6 past 6, I'm Rick Goddard. This is Today on Toast, your chance to have your say about the news of the day on 936 ABC Hobart on 0438 922 936. Penny McLeod, the National Papers.
6: You touched on the opposition leader Angus Taylor's budget reply, and that's certainly dominating the national news today. So the Australian's front page shows, well, the headline is Income Tax War. So this refers to his proposals regarding income tax reforms, and then the other key component you mentioned too, which is his proposal to cut immigration.
5: Yeah, he's going to pay for the income tax cuts by scrapping net zero agency, electric vehicle tax breaks and other climate initiatives and go long on coal. Refugee migrant groups have called this, the Guardian reports, the immigration policies fear-mongering and dog whistling. The idea that you would have people living in Australia who don't have access to those supports. We have a little bit of it. They tried to do it with the New Zealanders. But should people who are permanent residents have the same support as any Australian? 0438 922 936. In the New Daily, Penny McLeod, shocking news. We're getting all excited, supposedly, about the Cadbury's chocolate experience. But meanwhile, an Australian shopper noticed Cadbury Dairy Milk chocolate bars have shrunk to 45 grams from 50 grams. Mugged in broad daylight, they wrote. Cocoa prices have actually dropped 60%, but packet sizes are going down.
6: Yeah, I've read about that because that concerns me too, being a chocolate lover. But I believe there's a bit of a tail effect in the sense that the cocoa prices drop and it takes quite some time for it to flow through.
8: As long as they can get away with it.
6: The other story today in The Australian is, and you're hearing it in the news too, is the meeting between Donald Trump and the Chinese president yesterday. Apparently huge spectacle and great pomp. But of course, the key issue there, and we're hearing this in the news, is the Taiwan issue being key to their relationship going forward.
5: Massive story, interesting responses in the community to Coles being found guilty of fake discounts. The Australia Institute are saying it should be taken down for gouging Australians. The court found many of the products as part of its high-profile down campaign did not feature genuinely lower prices and was misleading. So what cost will they pay? But in incredible news at news.com.au, Virgin Australia, Penny, is changing bag drops. So you know how you have to check in and then you've got to print the thing and then you do the thing and then you do the thing. They say that with camera and barcode technology, you'll be able to scan your boarding pass, print your bag tag, drop your bag, done.
6: Sounds good.
5: Except for jobs. Unions are concerned about that. But yes, it would halve the time it takes to check in, which seems quite positive.
6: The other story today in The Australian, as well as the local papers, is the reaction to the news that Tammy Tyrrell, Tasmanian Senator, will join Labor. So in the Mercury, there'd been reaction from Green Senator Nick McKim, who was questioning the consistency of principles, and also previous policy positions, saying that she'd previously opposed Macquarie Point Stadium.
5: And half past six, Penny McLeod, thank you so much. That's today on Toast. If you want a really good coverage of how we spend money in Australia compared to other countries, there's a really cool chart on SBS News. Have a look there. Right now, news, and then yesterday's news today, a referendum on rent. I know, it's like it's happening now. Coverage of how we spend money in Australia compared to other countries. There's a really cool chart on SBS News. Have a look there.

0: Ukraine says Russia has ramped up its attacks this week after a temporary ceasefire ended on Monday. Europe correspondent Mazoe Ford reports.
1: Ukrainian officials say a massive wave of Russian drone and missile strikes have killed at least 9 people, including a 12-year-old girl, and injured up to 44 others. Ukraine's President Volodymyr Zelensky has instructed his country's military to prepare possible formats for our response. It marks the third day in a row Kyiv has reported fatalities, as Moscow ramps up its assault following a 3-day ceasefire. The Institute of War has stated Russia used the pause in fighting to restock reserves and drone supplies.
0: The head of Tasmania's peak farming body is calling on the state government to deliver timelines for insurance savings promised under TasInsure. TasInsure was the Liberals' flagship policy in last year's election campaign, but the government announced yesterday that it will not offer insurance policies as promised. Instead, TasInsure will be a government body to oversee the industry. TasFarmers Chief Executive Nathan Kalman says the government must live up to its commitment to reduce insurance costs.
2: Whilst we understand the government has changed its view on how it will deliver that commitment, we're quite keen to understand when the improvements to insurance will be delivered.
0: Premier Jeremy Rockliffe says the government will better its commitment through the shift in policy. Tasmania's Nursing and Midwifery Federation says aggression towards nurses and aged care workers is on the rise. The ANMF has just held its aged care conference discussing some of the main challenges facing the sector, such as low staffing levels. ANMF Tasmanian Secretary Emily Shepherd says aggression towards nurses and aged care workers is a major concern.
3: Whether that be in a residential aged care or an acute setting or the community, but particularly in residential aged care where we're seeing an erosion of support roles like diversional therapy and leisure and lifestyle.
0: 4 Australian citizens, a permanent resident and 1 New Zealand citizen who were on board a cruise ship where hantavirus cases were detected will arrive in Western Australia later today. Cason Ho reports.
4: The 6 people were passengers of the MV Hondius cruise ship at the centre of the ongoing hantavirus outbreak. They're being repatriated from the Netherlands and are due to land at an airbase northeast of Perth later today before being transferred to the Bulsbrook Centre for National Resilience. The Commonwealth facility was built during the COVID pandemic. This will be the first time it's being used for disease control. The 6 people will quarantine at the facility for 3 weeks. Health authorities say they had tested negative for hantavirus before the flight but will undergo further testing.
0: The Australian government has officially ruled out cleaning up an old contaminated base in Antarctica before the end of the decade. Wilkes Station was abandoned by Australia in 1969, leaving behind a significant amount of contaminated waste, including thousands of rusting fuel barrels. Last year, a federal parliamentary inquiry called for the site to be fully remediated by 2030. But in its response, tabled yesterday, the government says that timeframe is unviable due to the complexities of working in Antarctica. Australia's Eurovision hopes rest with pop star Delta Goodrum competing in the song competition's semi-final this morning. Here's Europe correspondent Alliance Kluwer.
5: This is the 11th time Australia has appeared in the Eurovision Song Contest. The musical extravaganza features singers or acts competing for the glass microphone, awarded to the country voted to have the best original song. This year, Australia is represented by pop icon Delta Goodrum, performing the song Eclipse, which she also co-wrote. 5 nations are boycotting this year's Eurovision after the organising body allowed Israel to compete. There have also been major protests in Vienna, the host city. The Eurovision final will be held on Sunday morning, Australian Eastern Standard Time.
0: To the weather, there are no warnings for the state. Showers about the north and northeast, fine and mostly sunny elsewhere. Possible morning fog about inland valleys. Burnie, Devonport and Launceston, a shower or two today. Burnie's heading for a top of 18, it's currently 15. Devonport, a top of 19, it's currently 13. Launceston's heading for 21, it's currently 8 degrees. For Hobart, mostly sunny, no rain today, a top of 21 degrees. It's now 9 degrees in the capital. 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
1: Good morning. It's Friday, you made it. You can always fake a Friday. For those of you still standing, I know there's a lot of colds and flus going around as we all adapt to the winter season. And there's still a bit of fog about as well, especially in the south. So take care driving. We'll get the coastal forecast for you in just a second. Yesterday's News Today coming your way. We're going to 1948. Helen Keller visited Hobart. She was well known, of course, for being an author and was both blind and deaf. So what was that visit? Who was she visiting and why? And there was a referendum about house prices and the cost of rents. That sounds eerily familiar. So what did we get right or wrong in 1948 that led us to here? After seven, we're going to look at what it takes to define success in education. Matt Grining from the Principals Association says the measures that are used to tell the stories you're hearing about Launceston's primary schools being the best in Australia or Albera Street being the best in Tassie aren't really the best measures to look for your school. So before you judge, wait till you listen to Matt after seven to really be able to understand your school properly. It may be much better than you think in a lot of places. Right now, Michael Conway is at the Bureau with our coastal forecast. Hi, Michael.
2: G'day, Rick.
1: Saw someone swimming yesterday afternoon. They did have a wetsuit hat on, but they looked very relaxed in the water. What's happening out there?
2: Yeah, it's a very warm time of the year, unusually warm. Should be cooling off a bit more by now, by in May. But the winds are northerly. They're bringing the warmer air down. And in the southeast inshore waters, they're all northerly, about north to northeasterly, about 10 to 15. A little less in Frederick Henry and Norfolk Bay, so in the morning, so below 10 knots, but picking up to the 10 to 15 in the middle of the day. So pretty light on there. If you're going further afield, the upper east forecast is northerly 15 to 20 knots. Lower east, again, 15 to 20 knot northerly. Southeast coast forecast, northerly 15 to 20, reaching up to 25 knots offshore, but that's in the late evening. The southwest forecast, north to northeasterly, 10 to 15 knots, reaching up to 20 knots offshore in the evening.
1: And on land?
2: On land, it's pretty warm. The temperatures for today and tomorrow, we're looking at maximum 21 for Hobart, which is way above the average for May of 14.6. So temperatures around the southeast are about 5 degrees above average for today and tomorrow. It'll be mostly sunny for those days, getting some showers coming in Sunday afternoon, but not a lot in it, maybe around 2 to 5 millimetres.
1: Will they be very widespread, Michael?
2: Yeah, they should start easing off the further east you go. So, but around this, most of the southeast, it'll be a big band of showers coming down.
1: All right. And warnings?
2: Zero warnings.
1: Wow. Okay. Easy day. Great. And you've given us the weekend and we're all done. Thanks very much, Michael Conway at the Bureau there. Very simple forecast for you. Coming up next, yesterday's News Today, heading to today in 1948, the 15th of May. And there's a very brutal story about a cow. It's a little bit gruesome, but, you know, that's what they were talking about on the day. This is Pet Shop Boys.

0: Pet Shop Boys, West End Girls on 936 ABC Radio Hobart. Next, yesterday's news. Today, we're going to 1948.
1: For some, the world's a stage.
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1: For others, it's a spreadsheet.
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0: 18 to 7, 936 ABC Radio Hobart. Yesterday's news today, where historian Nicholas Brody and I dive into the treasure trove that is Trove to find out what our obsessions were today in history so that we might understand ourselves more deeply, also have a laugh, and get some perspective on
4: mostly
0: history.
4: Mostly have a laugh.
0: It's mostly just Nicholas going through the letters. It's the best part. Hi, Nicholas. Helen Keller was visiting Hobart.
4: I know, it's incredible, eh? Didn't expect to see that one come up.
0: And if we don't immediately know that name, tell us a bit about her.
4: Helen Keller, famously deaf and blind, American. And in the 1940s, she's one of the most famous women in the world. I mean, she'd written a very popular autobiography about her life because she'd learned to hear other people's speech by feeling their face. So she would sort of touch people and feel their lips moving, and that's how she would understand them. And she was a major advocate for the deaf and blind around the world. So that's kind of why she'd come to Australia as part of this tour of advocacy.
0: At this point, she was being met by the Tasmanian Institute for the Blind, Deaf and Dumb. We've come a long way since then in terms of those institutions and their understanding. But what was happening in terms of, you know, I guess, inclusion, disability awareness and people being embraced more by the community?
4: Well, it's certainly on the rise. In the immediate post-war years, you know, you've got lots of people who have sustained injuries. They've become deaf by conflict, basically. Mm. And so there's much greater awareness of it, I suppose, and more talk about it. So there's a concerted effort to make society better generally, and so this is part of that whole wave, and she's very much on that bandwagon. The kind of things that she says when she comes here is speaking about progress, making a better world. It's got a tinge of the American, you know, fighting the freedom capitalist fight against the risk of communism, you know, as the world's turning about it. So she's part of this sort of semi-diplomatic visit as well.
0: Mm-hmm.
4: But overall, yeah, it's looking towards making a better world for everybody.
0: Mm. Bit of soft power.
4: Bit of soft power stuff.
0: Quarter to 7, 936 ABC Hobart. Yesterday's news today. This is Nicholas Brody. Looking now at a referendum. There's nothing more fun than a historic referendum. Battles fought and won over things that we've never remembered about. Now, this story, Nicholas, I read the whole of it.
4: Yep.
0: It still was unclear to me what the referendum was about. Defeat of referendum on prices, rents by big majority, likely. The referendum on prices and rents will be defeated by an overwhelming majority, judging by a nationwide Gallup poll. They go into insane detail explaining how a poll is run.
4: They do, yeah.
0: But they don't say, this is presumably so well known what this is about. They don't explain it in the story.
4: Everybody knows what this is about, so there's no need to talk about it at this time.
0: Yeah.
4: This is a

0: wartime powers to do similar things, and this was one of those items. So they obviously thought it was a good idea going forward to be able to control rental prices and housing prices and so on.
1: Can we just zoom back? So there's no control at the moment? Do other countries control these things?
0: Well, other countries do, yeah. There are some countries and some jurisdictions that do have this sort of thing. So, I mean, the most famous examples that people will know is in New York, you know, where there is controlled rent.
1: Yeah. In some apartments.
0: Yeah, some apartments. And it's very good for those who have it. And it's a point of contestation with the landlords who are restricted by it.
1: Yeah.
0: So it's sort of quite a tense topic. It's not necessarily as specific as that. It's a very general clause in the referendum, but the idea is that the government can have powers, you know, maybe temporarily to do those sorts of things.
1: Now, what this charts, these polls, though, is that in September, it was pretty much a yes vote, 50-50, 13% undecided. By May, it's firmly a no. Who's influenced this and how have they won, do we know?
0: Well, as the argument's gone on, it's shifted. So basically, in the lead-up towards Christmas, it would have got up, but as the year went on, it didn't. The pro argument for it, which is chiefly his Labor government, was that it's a way for the government to maintain standards of living and control economic stability. That's basically what it boils down to. But the opposition, who of course at this point is Robert Menzies, is against it because he basically calls it a fear campaign, and he does the fear campaign about a fear campaign thing, and gradually the tide turns against it.
1: Because there's so much fear of communism, is he able to go, this is a socialist sort of communist thing, don't let them start now, how far will they go?
0: Yep. You have no idea what they'll do in the future, don't let them do it. And it's really quite interesting because here in Tasmania, for instance, the Tasmanian Premier, he's sort of wedged. He's forced to side with it, but also publicly admit that he's not really too happy about it because it's a states' rights thing. So in Tasmania, it takes on that states' rights aspect as well.
1: Imagine if it got up and there was federal rent control across Australia, what kind of country we would be listening to, living in right now, 13-7. This story is gruesome. I'm just going to tell you right now, it's a rugged rural story. This is the kind of stuff we don't hear on the Country Hour so much anymore, who tend towards the positive. Farmer fined for cruelty to cow. Tell us the story, Nick.

0: So the farmer is prosecuted for cruelty for basically having left this cow in such a terrible state, and this is the case.
1: This is heard in the Pontefract Police Court. Bring that back. That'd be good. By Mr. Cyril PM. What is that? Something magistrate?
0: Police magistrate.
1: Police magistrate. So what's this legal process? Because I love it. They've got Jack from the hydroelectric line and you've got the railway gang. They're bringing everyone in to say what they saw.
0: Yeah, so it's a minor criminal court. It's sent me down a bit of a rabbit hole, this story, because I thought, how common is it that there's cruelty to cows in Tasmania? Turns out, super common, these prosecutions for cruelty to cows. In 1940s is a really bad decade to be a cow in Tasmania. there are a raft of other prosecutions around the state at around this time for people. Look, most of them are a bit like this. So there's cases where cows have been struck by trucks and they're not taken care of by the farmers. There's a number of neglect cases, so where there's starving, underfeeding, drovers who overpush them. There's some where there's, you know, impacts where drivers hit cows and just drive off. So that's also the same thing.
1: It's an interesting moment, isn't it, where industrialization is meeting a rural world.
0: Yeah.
1: And I know in the much earlier papers, people were constantly fined for losing animals and having them stray onto other people's properties because fencing just wasn't developed to that point. So and also that there is this big legal push to try and prevent cruelty to animals. There is a care.
0: Yeah, yeah. So activists are behind this as well. Yeah. So there's the Society for Protection, you know, the RSPCA is one of the ones who are really pushing this, making sure that people are prosecuted for this. They're obviously keeping an eye on regular offenders. And there are some really sort of horrible instances as well of willful damage. So particularly people who are out there recreationally shooting. And so there's a number of those where, you know, people
1: are having a laugh.
0: Having a laugh and or have mistakenly shot a cow thinking it was something else.
1: Yeah.
0: So a lot of that sort of stuff comes through as well. There's one where some boys just decided to paint a cow and caused reaction. So that they got prosecuted too.
1: I was going to say that's just hijinks, but not if there's a skin reaction. That's probably leaded paint.
0: Yeah, yeah.
1: Or some enamel or something like that. So does it get better to be a cow in 1950?
0: Gradually it gets better because the more people get prosecuted and actually fined, then of course the less they do it. There's a really sad sort of backstory to this particular instance though. So I dived in to see if the farmer were regular offenders. Unfortunately, he was not. His wife was prosecuted the next year for theft, but that's a different story. But their own daughter had been killed by the train as well about a decade before this.
1: Oh.
0: So you've kind of got this image that this is not just necessarily nasty people. These are people who have their own sort of trauma behind them. And so maybe not dealing with the cow in that context makes a little bit more sense.
1: You could understand that in that sense, can't you?
0: Yeah.
1: Yeah, so painful. And again, running trains through what? The middle of people's farms?
0: Yeah.
1: No fencing?
0: Well, limited fencing.
1: Yeah.
0: You know, I've got family who are farmers, so I understand that, you know, constantly mending fences is one of the jobs, and cows do like to knock down fences, so it's not always the farmer's fault.
1: Nicholas Brody, farmer, philosopher, author. Thank you very much, historian. It's 827 on 936 ABC Radio Hobart. I've got another fun piece of history for you, Nicholas.
0: Oh, yes.
1: Before we go, our next track is by Miley Cyrus. And this is from the Hannah Montana 20th anniversary special. So what just happened there is a whole lot of people
0: started
1: just
0: to feel
1: went,
0: old.
1: Oh, yeah. No. Children's TV. She's the daughter, of course, of Billy Ray Cyrus. And Hannah Montana, massive TV show, absolutely made her name. She has had a fantastic career since then, reinventing herself constantly. But this is, she's back doing a lap of honour already.
0: Good for her.
1: Good for her with younger you. And I hope you get to feel like a slightly younger you today after hearing some history. This is Hannah Montana. Nicholas Brody, thanks so much.
0: You're most welcome.
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3: 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A Tassie blue gum, 200 to 300 years old, recently cut down.
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1: Ha-ha, Hannah Montana coming your way in just a second. After 7, how do we measure success in education, and do we measure schools in a way that is realistic, is fair, is actually reflective of what's going on in them at all? And how useful or not are the charts on which are based the stuff you hear in the media? Matt Grinding from the Principals Association is

0: Miley Cyrus, Younger You, 936 ABC Hobart. Coming up after 7 o'clock, we'll give you a preview of the Tassie Devils VFLW debut this weekend. And they are playing at North Hobart. Oh, I had it all lined up. It's actually very difficult sometimes to find out when and where things are on. Oh, here we go. I've got it again. So they're playing North Hobart at 11:05 a.m. at North Hobart Oval against the Southport Sharks. I don't know much about the Southport Sharks. They're ranked 13th, but I mean, how do we even understand those rankings really at this point? So we'll give you a preview of that match. A chance for someone you know who's a brilliant basketball player to join the Jewels development team. They've got tryouts coming up as well, so lots of sport for Friday for you. And we'll take a look at what it is to define real success in education. So the verdict today, looking at that, is there merit in ranking schools? Yay or nay? Have you looked at those sorts of things when you've made decisions about schools, and have they played a role in your decision making? Or are there other values in the school that you can only find out, you know, by kind of talking to people about the feel, about what level of kind of pastoral care the school offers? Or is it just purely status? So is there merit in ranking schools? And if so, what should they be based on? 0438922936. And we'll hear from Matt Grining from the Principals Association. His take is that the rankings we hear are all on the wrong values. So what are the right values? I'm really looking forward to hearing what he has to say about that and what you have to say on the verdict today. Is there merit in ranking schools, yay or nay? Taking a look at weather for you, and I'll keep an eye on traffic. Of course, it's Friday, so it'll probably be very, very light. But today, a top of 21, that's something like 5 degrees warmer than the average at this time. That fog should be clearing now. Tomorrow, top of 21, Sunday 20, and showers coming through at that point. And Monday 18, we're looking for a kind of wettish start to next week. Gosh, and then we're heading kind of towards the end of May. Brett says, yesterday I enjoyed listening to Vicar Bailey's views on short stay accommodation. Thanks for that, Brett, in New Norfolk. He says, we got here because hotels were sold to the university. The Hobart City Council knocked back some new developments, and this furnished the environment for short stay accommodation. Who knows where the football fans will stay when the stadium is operational. So a call there from Brett for some more hotels. And we've certainly been short of hotel beds long before the uni bought up any of those spaces, but maybe Airbnb made them more affordable. Who knows? It's 7 o'clock. I'm Rick Goddard.
1: When our leaders speak,
2: we'll reverse the changes Labor has made to legislation that holds back oil, gas and coal projects.
1: When you need to know,
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0: In the news at 7, the federal opposition leader promises big tax cuts in his budget reply speech. Tasmanian Premier Jeremy Rockliffe avoids ruling out cutting any frontline jobs in next week's budget. And Australian pop darling Delta Goodrum takes to the stage at Eurovision. Good morning, I'm Lucy Shannon. The federal opposition leader is pledging to give Australians increasingly bigger tax cuts to help keep pace with inflation and is vowing to make one of the biggest slashes to migration. Political reporter Evelyn Manfield explains.
1: Responding to the federal budget, Angus Taylor says a future coalition government would index income tax brackets to keep up with inflation, which over time could result in people paying around $1,000 less a year. It's estimated to cost $22 billion over 4 years, but Mr. Taylor last night declined to confirm that himself. He wouldn't put a firm figure on his planned cut to net overseas migration either, other than to say it'd be below 200,000 or a 40% cut to current levels. He's also proposing to end welfare payments for non-citizens, including permanent residents.
0: Labor is warning the coalition's tax back guarantee could result in big cuts to government services. But Labor's Claire O'Neill has warned it had come at a cost.
2: When you see a Liberal with an uncosted policy, you should be getting very nervous, because these people know only one thing, that is cutting Medicare, cutting health, cutting education and cutting services that your family relies on.
0: The Coalition's plan to block non-citizens from accessing welfare programs in the future has sparked backlash from Chinese Australians. Richard Shi from an Asian Business Association says the policy puts many tax-paying permanent residents in a difficult position.
3: So it kind of forces them into something, into a decision that they weren't ready to make. And also, I suppose, forcing this on them and saying that announcing it is a big shock. And they would feel a little bit offended, I suppose.
0: Tasmanian Premier Jeremy Rockliffe has avoided ruling out cutting any frontline jobs in next week's budget. State political reporter Josh Duggan has more.
4: The state government has been downsizing the state service and wants to cut 1,800 jobs. So far, those cuts have excluded frontline roles like nurses and teachers. The ABC asked Mr. Rockliffe if any of those jobs would go in next week's state budget, with Treasurer Erica Bez preparing to trim the finances further. The Premier didn't directly answer, saying the government was investing in frontline services.
5: We need to ensure that right across every single department that we have a very good hard look at every single dollar that is spent.
4: Budget day is next Thursday.
0: The head of Tasmania's peak farming body is calling on the state government to deliver timelines for insurance savings promised under TasInsure. TasInsure was the Liberals' flagship policy in last year's election campaign, but the government announced yesterday it won't offer insurance policies as promised. Instead, it will be a government body to oversee the industry. TasFarmers Chief Executive Nathan Kalman says the government must live up to its commitment to reduce insurance costs.
6: Whilst we understand the government has changed its view on how it will deliver that commitment, we're quite keen to understand when the improvements to insurance will be delivered.
0: Premier Jeremy Rockliffe says the government will better its commitment through the shift in policy. Overseas now, and the leaders of China and the US will continue high-level bilateral talks in Beijing today, centred around trade issues and the Iran war. China correspondent Alison Horn reports from Beijing.
7: US President Donald Trump has praised his Chinese counterpart Xi Jinping for a lavish welcome ceremony and state banquet reception as part of a two-day summit between the leaders in Beijing. Trade, Tehran and Taiwan are all on the agenda, but so far no major trade deals have been announced. Donald Trump has instead invited Xi Jinping to the White House later this year for further bilateral talks, the pair describing their relationship as the most consequential geopolitical partnership in the world. Alison Horn, ABC News, Beijing.
0: Two possible challengers to UK Prime Minister Sir Keir Starmer are making moves towards a leadership contest. Europe correspondent Catherine Diss reports.
8: As expected, the Health Secretary Wes Streeting resigned, declaring he's lost confidence in the Prime Minister, but he stopped short of making a challenge for the leadership. Then the Mayor of Greater Manchester, Andy Burnham, got his path back to Parliament when the Member for Makerfield in England's North West, Josh Simons, also stood down to make way. Mr. Burnham is considered a strong contender for the leadership, but in order to make a challenge, he'll first have to win the seat in a by-election. Sir Keir says he's very sorry Mr. Streeting has resigned, but so far is standing firm, with other senior cabinet ministers still backing him.
0: Cubans have taken to the streets of Havana to protest rolling blackouts as the country's energy minister says the nation has completely run out of fuel. North America correspondent Lauren Day reports.
9: The blackouts have been intensifying since US President Donald Trump imposed an energy blockade on Cuba in January and threatened tariffs on any nation supplying the country with fuel. Now, some areas of Havana have been plunged into darkness for up to 22 hours a day. Public transport has ground to a halt, food prices have soared, and hospitals are struggling to keep the lights on, prompting the UN to warn Cuba faces the possibility of humanitarian collapse. Donald Trump has repeatedly suggested Cuba is next on his agenda after the war in Iran is over.
0: Chinese ships have been among a reportedly increased number able to traverse the Strait of Hormuz in the past 24 hours, even as other vessels are sunk or seized. Global Affairs editor Laura Tingle reports.
10: A Chinese supertanker is one of a number of vessels reported to have safely got through the Strait of Hormuz in a possibly pointed move by Iran, as Chinese President Xi Jinping agreed with President Trump that the strait must remain open. Iran appears to have allowed an increased number of vessels through the strait, with Iranian reports saying that as many as 30 vessels had got through since Wednesday night. But at the same time, an Indian cargo ship carrying livestock to the UAE was sunk after a missile strike, and another vessel was boarded and steered towards Iran. Laura Tingle, ABC News, Jerusalem.
0: Locally again, and a town on Tasmania's west coast has been without a permanent GP for nearly a decade, reflecting broader trends nationwide. But that may be about to change, as Sandy Powell explains.
11: The tiny town of Strawn has been serviced in recent years by regular visiting GPs working for the clinic's owner, Oka Health. For almost a decade, Oka has been attempting to lure a doctor, with recent incentives including help with housing and a car and flexible rosters. The company has now made an offer to a GP and is hoping to make an announcement soon. But the lack of a regular GP has left Strawn residents without continuity of care, which the Royal Australian College of General Practitioners says is essential. In 2024, the Federal Department of Health estimated a shortage of 8,900 doctors around Australia by 2048.
0: Australian pop darling Delta Goodrum has taken to the stage in the Eurovision Song Contest semi-final. Europe correspondent Elias Kluwer reports.
12: Australia has now competed in the Eurovision Song Contest 11 times, but has never won. This year, hopes lie with pop icon Delta Goodrum, who took to the stage in the semi-final with the power ballad Eclipse. Goodrum ended the performance standing on a grand piano as sparks flew from the stage below. Pundits believe the song could go close to winning it all. This year's Eurovision Song Contest has been clouded by controversy. Five countries have boycotted the event after organisers allowed Israel to compete. The final will be held on Sunday morning, Australian Eastern Standard Time.
0: Now with sport, here's Chris Mitchell.
13: Geelong has beaten Brisbane by 41 points in their grand final rematch to open round 10 of the AFL at the Gabba. The Cats half forward Sean Manner had a standout game with 30 disposals and 5 goals as Geelong ran out 17-15-117 to 11-10-76 winners to notch up their 7th victory from 10 matches and move into the top 4. Manner, who kicked 3 of his goals in a 5-minute burst early in the third quarter, says they got on top in the second half.
14: I think it's just that momentum, isn't it? When you've got it on your side, you need to make the most of it and put your goals through, and we did that.
0: To the weather, there are no warnings for the state. Showers about the north and northeast, fine and mostly sunny elsewhere. Burnie, Devonport and Launceston, a shower or two today. Burnie a top of 18, it's currently 15. Devonport heading for 19, it's currently 12. Launceston heading for 21, it's currently 8 degrees. For Hobart, a mostly sunny day, no rain expected and a top of 21 degrees. It's currently 8 in the capital. 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
14: Does it bounce? Does it slither? Does it fly? I'm Mel Bush. Get to know your local critters better with wildlife champion and expert Greg Irons from 10 tomorrow morning on 936 ABC Hobart.
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16: Good morning. Friday the 15th of May. Yes, you made it. The verdict today, is there merit in ranking schools? Yay or nay? 0438922936. As people are deep in the middle of term two, we saw the story that Launceston's apparently got some of the best private schools in the country in the primary, that Albera Street's one of the best public schools. But what do those rankings mean, and are they ranking things that have real value for your child? And I wonder if you went to a school that had a super high ranking and if it delivered for you, or there were other measures that were more important. 0438 922936, the verdict today. Later this morning, we'll take a look at the Devils VFLW debut on Saturday. So the men play at 11, the women play at 2:30, and the men are ranked third at the moment. The women, kind of untested. So how will they go against the Demons? And are you planning to go? 0438 922936. Hopefully, there won't be 10 million people at the men's game and then they all just bail and don't watch the women. Are you planning to stick around for both? Let me know. I'd love to hear from you today. It's 9 degrees, top of 21, mostly sunny. Sunny tomorrow as well. Great weather for football or whatever sport you might be undertaking over the weekend. Matt Grining is president of the Principals Association and wanted to talk about what success in education looks like. And Matt, hi, good morning.
17: Good morning. Thanks for having me.
16: Might have a bit of a chat about multi-schools organisations which are coming under attack. Is it just another layer of bureaucracy for less sort of education outcome? But let's start, Matt, with school rankings. Albera Street got a bit of a call out, John Calvin and Launceston. What's being ranked when we see those stories?
17: Yeah, interesting. I guess when we see schools placed and ranked into lists that are created by media outlets, just acknowledging that it wasn't created by ABC, it really goes against what's at the heart of every educator, right from when they even first enter the profession. And that is that commitment, I guess, we all have to supporting growth in the individual learner. And it's about much more than how students perform in one set of standardised tests. It's celebrating their personal growth, the importance of every learner being supported to find the right pathway for them. And I guess like all expert professions, teaching is nuanced and adaptive, and our learners are all unique. So those data sets... consider a few things that are on the My School website. So I guess we can find some of those major media outlets that are only using a small number of data sets, which actually means a number of schools will never make that list because of the size of the school or that they're in a remote area or the complexity of that school community. They won't make those lists, but they are doing amazing things as far as growth. So it really is... it's really quite jarring for many educators to see those lists that are published in quite a crude and unresponsive way to the growth that we see in all of our schools around the state.
16: So how do you measure that growth, Matt? How do you measure schools that give kids who need a chance to turn around a chance to turn around, as opposed to schools who go, do you know what, you five don't sit it, and the rest of you sit down and crunch out NAPLAN results in our NAPLAN factory?
17: Look, great question. Well, let's step ahead to next year or even later this year. So when the NAPLAN results are released nationally, we will see some gaps for Tasmania because not every Tasmanian school completed NAPLAN. And again, our principals association isn't industrial, so we're not part of that decision or that process. So we can't just rely on one data set that that reflects the success and growth of a learner, of a school, or of a system, public, private, or otherwise. So you could step into any Tasmanian school this morning, and there would be countless data sets that they are using, right down to the learner level, right down to the level of reading fluency and the growth that a child has shown and has progressed across the course of 12 months or even the course of term one. And they should be able to speak to what is happening in response to where that child is progressing with their reading fluency. I actually put the call out to Southern principals yesterday afternoon. And in 12 hours, I had a couple of two dozen responses about, can you just share with me a sentence around what growth looks like that may be unique to your school or college community? And it was just overwhelming how well they know and celebrate what is happening within the four walls of their school or college community.
16: Matt Grining, 7:15, 936 ABC Radio Hobart, President of the Principals Association. This text is, you'd find it really difficult to go to Albura Street if you live in Gagebrook. Matt, you reached out to principals. Lots got back to you, which is rare because they're insanely busy. So what are some of the things they said are growth, are achievement in their schools?
17: Yeah, well, obviously this really struck to them, just like the text is sent through, because for them to respond in the window that they had, it ranged from highly disadvantaged communities that are seeing a huge upswing in TCE completion, or students that have gone into work placements that have resulted in employment opportunities. Those that showed their student wellbeing data with a significant increase in identifying students that have a friend or students that have a trusted adult. And I guess many of the unique stories that they shared do actually relate to the system priorities that we've got as well. So I guess as a public education system, we are now seeing some of the greatest rates of learner growth across the country. And we can see that maintaining the system priorities of recent years is making a difference.
16: So, Matt, when we see that we're not getting the same results in literacy, for example, in Tassie, are you saying it's not cause for concern, or there should still be cause for concern?
17: We're not hitting the starting line at the same time. And so I just came away from a national meeting earlier this week. The reality is that Tasmanians, on average, we're not hitting the starting line at the start of school with the same level of advantage as the rest of the country that we're comparing ourselves to. That is fact. And you can see that on the NAPLAN website. You can see that in federally released data sets.
16: So is that preschool or education at home?
17: That's right. So if you think about the commencement of school, but like with some of these stories that principals had shared as well, we do something in kinder called the kindergarten development check. We've been doing this for a number of years, even from when I was teaching kinder. So that happens twice in a year. So from the KDC, Kindergarten Check 1, through to the Kindergarten Check 2, we're seeing a huge improvement around four-year-olds turning five that are then meeting those markers by the end of kinder. But that doesn't make up for, I guess, the level of what we're seeing of school readiness or disadvantage on average that young Tasmanians are starting school. So it's great that we've got the department has just opened up this week the defining educational success engagement process. So you remember, Rick, that ABC provide a lot of coverage around the independent education review that was chaired by Vicky Bayliss, who was a well-regarded Queensland and Northern Territorian education bureaucrat. And that covered right across all three sectors of education, around public, Catholic, and independent. And one of the first recommendations was the need to be able to define what educational success looks like in Tasmania, and recognising it looks different for every learner. And there were some important questions. How do we define success? So there is a public consultation that is open now, and they're looking at how they redefine educational success within education. And there is a survey that is open until the 19th of June. Employees complete that, parents can, or even factoring in your past experience as a student. So it doesn't need to be what it's felt like to go through public education right here, right now. It could be across the last 5, 10, 15, 20 years, reflecting on that so we can actually look forward to what does a contemporary definition look like for success in Tasmania.
16: And I guess upgrading it is important. The verdict today is their merit in ranking schools. One text says nay, just fund them equally. Yay, that helps us make a choice about where we want our student to go. Matt, finally, there's a bit of questioning of the effectiveness or evidence around the success of multi-school organisations. There's certainly some very high salaries in terms of the people heading it up. Is it just another layer of bureaucracy where principals could cooperate actually across schools quite easily anyway?
17: Yeah, I understand that there is an evaluative process going across the multi-school organisation trial or pilot. So it's difficult to comment until we've actually got some data on that.
16: Very diplomatic.
17: It is. Yeah. Given that it's the second week of term two of the first year of that model. I guess that really points to how often we try to measure growth or success, or like when you just talk about comparing Tasmanian schools to what happens on the mainland, growth doesn't happen so rapidly. Some of this growth will take a number of years or even generationally, and we are all actually seeing some tangible gains around the system priorities. So I guess what I would ask the community and also commentary around educational growth is that you give it time.
16: Matt Grining, great to talk to you this morning. Matt Grining, President of the Principals Association. 936 ABC Hobart, the verdict today is their merit in ranking schools. 0438 922 936. We'll look a little bit more into that. And then, can you help in the case of the missing pants?
1: Will the state budget mean even more cuts to Tasmania's creative industries?
15: The entire arts sector is sort of chewing on their fingernails in fear, essentially, that we're going to lose our jobs.
1: I'm Ellie Ward here, Tassiecast on ABC Listen Now.
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16: Traffic light right around the city. It is Flixy time Friday. The weather beautiful today, 21, 5 degrees higher than the average. Same tomorrow. 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Hi, Michael.
19: Good morning, Rick.
16: What's your understanding about where rankings are helpful or not for education and for our schools?
19: Well, I'd start off with a more general question. Is there a point in ranking doctors or hospitals or banks or any other service provider? And I think generally all of us think that, yeah, there can be useful information to know that, you know, one hospital, let's say, has a really good record in treating a certain kind of presentation and another hospital is not doing so well. And there's nothing wrong with professionals being, or the work of professionals being ranked in that way. But that doesn't mean that I agree with the kind of ranking that have recently been in the press, because it wouldn't be fair to rank one hospital against another for their success, one in treating cancer and the other one in treating a broken arm. So we need to be having a comparison which is actually meaningful. And the problem with the kinds of ranking with NAPLAN is that you end up comparing schools that have quite different students coming to them and quite different resources to deal with those students. So rankings always have to compare like schools with like schools. And fortunately, Julia Gillard, when she established NAPLAN, also established the Index of Community Socio-Educational Advantage. And as long as we're comparing two schools with a similar ICSEA, as it's called, then that gives really useful information, not just to parents, but actually more importantly to principals and teachers, because they can say, hey, look, a school with kids just like ours in a similar location, they're doing a hell of a lot better job than we're doing. Why don't we get in our car and go over there and have a chat to them to see what they're doing, where we could improve?
16: Michael,
19: I can't see why any professional would be opposed to that.
16: Lachlan at Gilston Bay says it's disappointing to hear Matt from the Principals Association say there should be a different standard of success in

0: as mania. If we know there's disadvantage in the home, this should be factored into the resourcing of our schools. But partly, I guess we learn that because of those measures.
1: There isn't a different standard of success in Tasmania, not for people who are building ships. Talk to Bob Clifford about that, or selling whiskey, or anything. Tasmania has to compete, and Tasmanians have to compete now in an internationally benchmarked world. And we're doing our children a huge disservice if we say this school is good enough for Tasmanians. I'd say to anyone who says that, go and wash your mouth out with soap.
0: The verdict: is there merit in ranking schools? 0438 922 936. Sarah, good morning. Sarah says, as a secondary teacher of 22 years, I've seen a drop in the ability of students to read and write at grade 7. And I'm just trying to read that one. If they start year 7 behind the 8 ball, it makes it hard for the first teacher and 28 students, or one teacher and students, to lift those students. So what's happening at the primary level? Vivian, what's your take? Yay or nay, there's merit in ranking schools?
2: Absolutely not. How ridiculous. School is not about numbers. It's about friends that you meet, books that you read, a general education, other than it is that they compare private schools and state schools. What a stupid idea.
0: Thanks, Vivian. 0438 922 936, 1300 222 936. Michael Rowan, Tasmanian-based education expert, talking about where there is merit in these rankings. Michael, how do we measure you know, those experiences of education that are life-changing, that one teacher who believed in you, the librarian who gave you a safe space in an otherwise hostile world?
1: Well, I don't think we can measure everything, but we should measure the things that we can. The two big measures in education are NAPLAN and Year 12 attainment. Now, NAPLAN is nationally benchmarked, so you can actually look at a school in Tasmania, two schools in Tasmania, or a school in Tasmania and a school in, let's say, Queensland, that have, where whose students sit the same test, come from the same family background, are going to a school which is similarly resourced, and see that the Tasmanian school, like our Tasmanian electric ferries or whiskies, is outperforming the Queensland school. And so I'd expect the Queensland school principal to get on the phone to the Tasmanian school principal and say, hey, I'd love to send a teacher down and have a look at what you're doing there. It looks fantastic.
0: Yeah, Michael, I hear you. So as an internal measure, it's a very useful tool. Got to let Michael go because we have an international incident that we need to deal with immediately. The case of the missing pants. Rowan Smith is a producer of The Spiegel Tent in Edinburgh, speaking to us because the artists are asleep. They will have been up hopefully till at least 1 or 3 in the morning. Hello, Rowan.
3: Good morning or good evening for me. How are you?
0: We want to get word out as widely as possible. Why are Adam's pants missing? Is this like Madonna's Coachella costume theft?
3: Well, do you know the worst thing? I feel like I have to take some responsibility as well, because I give Adam the note at one point that I think it looked better when he nonchalantly ripped his pants off and threw them off over his shoulder behind him and didn't look at where they went. And obviously now at the end of the season, he's ripped them off, thrown them behind his shoulder and continued with his act. And they've disappeared into Hobart.
0: Why are these pants irreplaceable, Rowan? Whose fault it is?
3: I don't know. I don't know how many pairs of handmade rip-off leather pants you own, but they're not easy to come by. They're a very special pair of pants to Adam, and we Adam's now gone to Sydney, and he's back at the Ronde, and we're trying to find different ways to be able to do this act. But it's when the authenticity is lost of, you know, that beautiful rip, that perfect handmade rip, it's not happening for him.
0: Come on, Hobart, if someone sidles up to you in a pub or cafe and goes, you want some cheap zip-up rip-off pants, you need to do the right thing.
3: I think, who's going to do it now? We need to set up an amnesty, you know. It needs to be an anonymous drop-off. We promise there will be no questions asked if you turn up at the ABC office in Hobart and just say, hey, I just found them. I don't know where they came from. I don't know how they ended up in my washing. But I think we definitely, you know, if we could get them back, honestly, it would make Adam so happy to have those pants back. If they magically appeared at the office, we would be so thrilled.
0: You could just sneak in with the very many people dropping off knitted squares already, and our security team, whilst trained in martial arts, most of them are very discreet. If you want to drop the pants off, maybe at the bottom of a bag of squares, and we can get them back to Adam, Rowan. And gosh, how are you going to live with the guilt?
3: Well,
0: that one direction you gave that came to

0: bite you.
1: I won't have to because they're going to turn up again. In fact, I'll live with the, because I've been here and done the plea. In fact, I'll take the hero status from the story, I think.
0: All right, Rowan Smith, manifesting from all the way in Edinburgh that someone will hear this somehow over the waves and the ether, and the pants are going to make their way back to Adam, who, Rowan, by the way, was fantastic. The show was great, and he's fine with no pants. Possibly dangerous with no pants.
1: We love him with no pants on, but you know the fact that you know you want to have a little bit of a tease before you get there. But I'm very glad you enjoyed the show. It was a really wonderful year in Hobart for the show, and for us to be back and to be back at Salamanca, and I think Hobart, you know, turned out in the droves for the season. So we were really thrilled. So we're, you know, sad to be gone already. But we will obviously be back next year with big things.
0: Cheers, Rowan. If they turn up at your Bucks and Hens night, zippy rip-off pants, they're probably...
2: Good morning, ABC News with Lucy Shannon. US President Donald Trump has invited his Chinese counterpart to a meeting at the White House later this year. China correspondent Alison Horn reports from Beijing.
3: Donald Trump made the invitation while on a two-day visit to Beijing for a high-stakes summit with China's President Xi Jinping. The two have discussed issues around trade and the Iran war, but no major

0: The federal opposition leader's budget reply has outlined a migration crackdown that's drawn sharp criticism from the Asylum Seeker Resource Centre. Political reporter Lexi Junawick has the details.
1: Angus Taylor's proposal pledges to deliver one of the biggest cuts to immigration in Australian history and tie migration to housing construction on a one-to-one basis. Mr Taylor hasn't provided a precise figure of what the Coalition's new net migration target will be, other than below 200,000. He's also promising to bar non-Australian citizens from the NDIS and 17 different welfare programs. In a statement, the Asylum Seeker Resource Centre says Mr Taylor's budget reply is the clearest sign yet that the Coalition has abandoned migrants, calling it inflammatory and desperate.
0: Millions of Palestinians are commemorating the mass displacement of their people in 1948, known as the Nakba. The event is marked every year on the 15th of May. Lebanese Muslim Association Secretary Jamil Kia says displacement and dispossession is continuing in Gaza, the West Bank and southern Lebanon.
2: It's this unresolved issue that, you know, there's this ongoing trauma that a lot of people are feeling at the moment of this helplessness to be able to do anything either here locally or, more importantly, to the families and friends back home.
0: Tasmania Police says it will continue to have a presence in Wynyard in northwest Tasmania over the next few days to reassure the community after Wednesday's shooting. Sophie Jaggers explains.
3: An investigation into a shooting in Tasmania's northwest is continuing following the arrest of a 32-year-old man yesterday. Police were called to a property on Sandpiper Road in Wynyard just after 3 o'clock on Wednesday afternoon. A 37-year-old man had received a gunshot wound to the stomach. He was taken to the Northwest Regional Hospital and is in a serious but stable condition. Police arrested a 32-year-old man in Wynyard yesterday after a member of the public saw the suspect. Police say the incident stemmed from a pre-existing dispute between the two men. Anyone with information is urged to contact police.
0: The Australian government has officially ruled out cleaning up an old contaminated base in Antarctica before the end of the decade. Antarctic reporter Jarno Gibson has the details.
4: Wilkes Station was abandoned by Australia in 1969, leaving behind almost 20 Olympic-sized swimming pools of contaminated waste, including thousands of rusting fuel barrels. Much of it is buried under the ice, but 2 years ago a French inspection team warned that it posed a clear risk to the environment. Last year, a federal parliamentary inquiry called for the site to be fully remediated by 2030. But in its response tabled yesterday, the government says that timeframe is unviable. It says a clean-up strategy is being developed, but it won't say when Wilkes will be remediated.
0: Australia has qualified for the grand final of the Eurovision Song Contest for 2026. Delta Goodrum performed her song Eclipse during the semi-finals, marking Australia's 11th appearance in the multinational competition. Nerves were high in the host country of Austria as the qualifiers were announced.
5: Sure. Joining them in the grand final will be Australia! First time through to the finals in a few years, our golden girl.
0: To the weather, there are no warnings for the state. Showers about the north and northeast, fine and mostly sunny elsewhere. Burnie, Devonport and Launceston, a shower or two. Burnie, a top of 18. Devonport, 19. Launceston, 21. For Hobart, a mostly sunny day with no rain and a top of 21. 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
10: Good morning. Beautiful morning out there. Just the fog's clearing, sun's coming up. It's going to be warm, 21 degrees, 21 tomorrow. Big football game coming your way as well with the Devils. Men's and women's team in the VFL playing at North Hobart Oval from 11 and then again at 2:30, the men, then the women. So huge football day for you on Saturday. We're going to visit with the Tasmanian Jewels coach this morning.

0: They're on a hunt for another development player. She'll join us, several-time Olympian. And the verdict today is there merit in measuring schools? 0438922936. Absolutely not, says Vivian. It's bad enough already comparing state schools with private. Sarah says, as a secondary school teacher of 22 years, the primary kids are coming in not able to learn what's going on. And Lachlan at Gilston Bay says the difference in schools should be factored into the measuring and resourcing of them. 0438922936. Wayne and Launceston's talking about Delta Goodrum, saying, isn't Eurovision for those who are trying to make it in the world, not those who've already made it? Well, it's for European countries. Some, they're all there. Delta, what, Melbourne?
1: They're in it to win it.
0: Morning's presenter.
1: Good morning.
0: Is this the year? Australia can take out Eurovision. Yeah.
1: Look, if anyone can do it, Delta can do it.
0: Yeah.
1: Let's face it.
0: She's got the chops.
1: I mean, it's, yeah. Eurovision, to be fair, has, generally speaking, passes me by. Mm. I'm not really invested in it. But, you know, look at Delta. She's shiny and sparkly.
0: My niece in New Zealand is a Eurovision absolute tragic. Mm-hmm. Could quote the statistics. I've nearly yep. got her on as our correspondent. But
1: yes.
0: That is thousands of hours of watching, judging, yep. assessing. So I will get her if you want, Delta Goodrum.
1: I work
0: once
1: with
0: she's
1: a
0: contender.
1: Producer who's that
0: and who's deep in it.
1: Very, very, yep. very deep. But the thing I find interesting is that we're better off watching it on telly, because if we're in the crowd, all you see is, well, you've got the person on stage, obviously, mm. but all of the backup dancers and all of the stuff that's going on in the background is just little green people. Because it's
0: really?
1: Green. Yeah, apparently so. Apparently there's so much by way of special effects that they work on that sitting there in the audience, you're not seeing what we're seeing on the telly. You're seeing green screen stuff.
0: Yeah, I mean, a lot of those big events can be a bit better on the telly, can't they? Cricket, like if you can't get a
1: really?
0: Seat close,
1: well,
0: better on the telly.
1: Yeah, well, there is that. Yeah, I find it's very good for getting off to sleep. You know,
0: on the telly, sure. Yeah, that's what a lot of people use local radio for
1: it's
0: too,
1: cricket.
0: Which is depressing. Tennis is amazing live, but also you get with the twisting with the thing. Whereas on the telly, you just get to stare straight ahead.
1: Yes. Yeah. Like the Oxford-Cambridge boat races where everybody everybody lines up and whoop, then they're gone. There we go. Yeah.
0: Formula One. Sorry, Mel Bush. Morning.
1: Yes.
0: What's on the agenda today?
1: A cameo.
0: It's the little insurance company that couldn't.
1: That's right. Maybe the government was a little premature in getting the T-shirts printed and putting the signs up.
0: What are they worth now? I want one so badly.
1: Yeah, I bet.
0: But I would do it like Taz Unsure.
1: There'd be a lot of people who'd like that merch. Well, Taz Unsure, I guess, will still exist, it seems, although hoops still to jump through, but in an entirely different iteration. We're going to be chatting to the gentleman who was engaged by the government to look at the feasibility of this big promise that was made, that now the suggestion is that the Tasmanian government has broken that key election promise that they made to establish this Tasmanian-owned Tas Insure, bring down costs.
0: Hopefully they've broken it based on his very, very good advice and his experienced advice, but I'm concerned that this suggestion that what we need is a toothless regulator.
1: Oh.
0: Just be regulating business notice. Mm-hmm.
1: What?
0: A toothless regulator. Yes. Is that what we're getting?
1: That was the,
0: a very highly paid public servant.
1: This is what we're going to find out.
0: Great.
1: Because, you know, now they're talking about it being a statutory body. As I understand it, that requires legislation. So, you know, would that get through anyway, taking a look at what the Legislative Council looks like? Anyway, we will chat with John Trowbridge, who put the report together about it.
0: Yeah, because Penny was talking about it earlier and saying that one thing that the insurance people are really welcoming is if the government does some sort of government disaster insurance.
1: Yes.
0: That might bring our premiums down. That could be a public good that really works for everyone. So there's something good might really
1: actually
0: happen.
1: Come out of it. But how will they actually do that? This is what we need to know.
0: Yep.
1: You know, how is this actually going to work? Anyway. Is it just another government department? Anyway, that, and we'll also get some reactions, speaking of the insurers, from the CEO of RACT on the program this morning as well. He's going to be popping into the studio. Question, how willing would you be to know a bit, well, to know how your child's life will unfold? No?

0: No takers.
1: Hang on a
0: tough
1: second.
0: Crowd.
1: How? No, I'm just. It's a big question. Yes, I was just thinking about whether my insurance bill could go down or not. And can you ask the RACT guy, like, when? What day does that happen? Sorry. How would you like to know how your children's life is going to unfold?
0: That's right. Well,
1: based on what information?
0: Say it from the perspective of. The claims being made, you're going to hear from the chair, the Tasmanian-based chair of a company called Gen Embryonics. They've created a genome sequencing test for IVF embryo screening, saying that it has the capacity to screen your embryo for more than 3,000 disease-associated genes.
1: And then repair them, not have it.
0: Questions to be asked.
1: Do I whisper it?
0: No.
1: Don't say it.
0: Don't say it.
1: Don't say it.
0: What if they turn out to be a rat bag? Do you want your money back?
1: You can't screen for
0: a really healthy rat bag. That's right.
1: I think, and this is a very controversial theory, that particularly in Australia, we breed for rat bags. I think women love a rat bag. They find a rat bag and they make a little baby rat bag and they just love it despite themselves. Would you screen that out? We'd lose our identity.
0: No, of course you wouldn't. No. That's how we make a name for ourselves overseas.
1: Exactly.
0: And the Friday Forum, of course, three great brains. Thank heavens for them. Picking apart, knitting back together the news of the week.
1: And what a week it's been. Mel Bush on mornings from 8:30 on 936 ABC then. Radio Hobart. The verdict today, is there merit in ranking schools? It's 18-8. James Walker, Clarence Alderman. Hello, James.
2: Good morning, Rick.
1: Kia ora.
2: There absolutely is.
1: There is. Why do you say yay to that?
2: Because we should be really interested in trends. If a school's sort of going back over former years, what's going on? But if schools are trending better, what's going on there? What can we learn from it? And where can we replicate it elsewhere? I mean, so big fan of it, and also very much wanted it in the local government space, and have been pushing it for a long time.
1: I was going to say, can we rank councillors? Is that on the list?
2: Well, people do scorecards around election times, but no, you should be every year. There should be a league table comes out of number of missed bins per council, the cost for each collection, all of that stuff.
1: Wow.
2: And whether you're trending up or trending down, it would be really useful to know.
1: Far out. James Walker, putting it out there, that nearly makes me want to change the direction of the whole morning from is there merit in ranking schools to would you like comparative rankings of key performance indicators of councils? We might just take that on next week as a major project to see if we can launch, if that's a good idea. We'd love it. This text says if you could give a shout out to the 30 teams heading out this morning for the first day of Where Wedgie, the 8th year of surveying for birds of prey across Tasmania, and hooray for you citizen scientists. 17-8. I'm Rick Goddard. This is 936 ABC Radio Hobart.
3: Hi, I'm Melissa Clark. On AM After 8, will the Coalition's plans to overhaul migration and scrap Labor's tax changes win back voters? And pressure mounts on British PM Sir Keir Starmer to stand down.
1: It's 7:45 on 936 ABC Hobart. Next, you're going to hear about the Tasmanian Jewels. They are our basketball franchise. They are looking for development players, but also how are they growing and developing as a team, and where are they at in the competition? Glenn, talking about Eurovision, says, I'd rather watch Delta Goodrum any day than the Devils football team. I'd like to see the Devils football team play dressed as Delta Goodrum. But I mean, you know, different strokes for different folks. This is Cool and the Gang. Bit of music for you this Friday. Traffic very light. Top of 21, it's 7:45.

0: Cool and the Gang. I hope this Friday you have something to celebrate. Traffic's light everywhere except, of course, for the magical design of the Mornington roundabout that can create a stoppage even when there's no traffic. Otherwise, it's moving quite well. The verdict today is there merit in ranking schools? This Tassie teacher texts, with 44 years experience, how can we expect growth in intellectual or academic capacity when I see kids' physical and mental abilities affected by multiple doses of COVID, by 14 packets of processed junk food in their lunchbox, and the P word, parents who don't bedtime read or value physical activity but allow hours on a device. The buck doesn't just stop at the school gate, says that Tassie teacher. And you are not alone. Someone else has texted also saying, kids are coming in with screen fatigue, staying up too late, they're exhausted. Here's a pretty harsh burn on Delta Goodrem. This text says, if she's singing in Eurovision, got through, well done. If Delta is good enough to get that far, the competition must not be coming onto the stage. I would rather listen to 1,000 people learning to play the bagpipes all at the same time and place. I mean, that just sounds like a fun community art project. We should do that. Let's get 1,000 people to learn the bagpipes. I used to come in here in the morning. I was the only person in the building, I thought, and I would hear that. Echoing through. And I thought maybe the ABC building was haunted by some lost bagpiper from the train station when the trains used to run in and out of here back when, you know, things were good and nothing was terrible and we didn't have mobile phones. But it turned out it was just Robbo practicing because he thought the building was empty too. I was really scared for quite a while, quite terrified. 10 to 8, weather's coming up next.
1: Will the state budget mean even more cuts to Tasmania's creative industries?
2: The entire arts sector is sort of chewing on their fingernails in fear, essentially, that we're going to lose our jobs.
1: I'm Ellie Ward here, TassieCast on ABC Listen Now.
0: What's that? Weather's for you, coming up for you right now. Traffic's still light everywhere we look.
3: A very warm time of the year, unusually warm, should be cooling off a bit more by now, by in May. But the winds are northerly, they're bringing the warmer air down. And in the southeast inshore waters, they're all northerly, about north to northeasterly, about 10 to 15, a little less

0: Frederick Henry, Norfolk Bay, so in the morning, so below 10 knots, but picking up to the 10 or 15 in the middle of the day. So pretty light on there. If you're going further afield, the upper east forecast is northerly 15 to 20 knots. Lower east, again, 15 to 20 knot northerly. Southeast coast forecast, northerly 15 to 20, reaching up to 25 knots offshore, but that's in the late evening. The southwest forecast, north to northeasterly 10 to 15 knots, reaching up to 20 knots offshore in the evening.
1: And on land?
0: On land, it's pretty warm. The temperatures for today and tomorrow, we're looking at maximum 21 for Hobart, which is way above the average for May of 14.6. So temperatures around the southeast are about 5 degrees above average for today and tomorrow. It'll be mostly sunny for those days, getting some showers coming in Sunday afternoon, but not a lot in it, maybe around 2 to 5 millimetres.
1: Will they be very widespread, Michael?
0: Yeah, they should start easing off the further east you go. So, but around this, most of the southeast, it'll be a big band of showers coming down.
1: All right, and warnings?
0: Zero warnings.
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1: The verdict this morning is their merit in measuring schools. Penny McLeod is going to have to wade through so many teachers' incredibly in-depth and thoughtful comments to just get the verdict today and the percentage out of it. But gosh, thank you for your comments. They are just so interesting. This text triples down and says, what, schools in higher socioeconomic areas get more successful students on those measures? It's not surprising. Children of educated, motivated parents learn the habits from them. It's nothing to do with the school. We'll hear more maybe from Mark in a second. Claudia Brassard is the coach of the Tasmania Jewels, and they are on the hunt for one more talented player as they build this team. Hi, Claudia.
4: Good morning.
1: Who are you looking for?
4: We're looking for the next young player that wants to come be a part of our program and that can contribute, but also, you know, just bring that toughness every day to training.
1: In the process of building a team, and Claudia, you have quite some experience of this as an Olympian and as a coach yourself, how does that mix of experience and youth best serve you?
4: It's a great question. And I guess, you know, we want that experience and the vets to drive the standards, that training and what that looks like. But then you need the young, hungry players that are going to push those vets and make it, ultimately we want to have a competitive cauldron at training, where training is really about, you know, pushing each other, making each other better every day. So once we get to a game, it's a bit easier.
1: There's been quite a shift in coaching culture over the years, gone from the, you know, some guy screams at you about how useless you all are to a more Ted Lasso inclusive style. Where on that scale do you lean, Claudia?
4: I'm definitely on the Ted Lasso scale.
1: Okay.
4: I'm all about believing in people and caring deeply. And then I think the more I care about you and the more trust we have, the harder I can push you.
1: And is it about finding those people who want that pushing, who thrive?
4: Absolutely. I think, you know, to get to this level and be good in the WNBL, you need to be a continuous learner, but you need to be able to take feedback. And I think, you know, sometimes that is difficult and you don't want to hear it. But if it's coming from a good place and you know that coach is genuine, you know that coach genuinely wants you to be better, then yeah, you're more likely to take that feedback on and get better.
1: How about you, Claudia? I mean, are you someone, obviously in your sporting career, you've thrived under pressure and shone. Is that something you look for as a coach? And is this team that challenge for you?
4: Absolutely. I think, and it's served me well off the court as well, in family life and in my career life as well, just, you know, being able to handle pressure and more importantly, handle, you know, adversity and losses. And, you know, every loss is a learning moment. So how you get back up from that is really important. And your mindset during that, you know, that whole process is probably what differentiates really successful people from others.
1: That it comes down to losing well?
4: Losing well, and I guess, yeah, just not missing that opportunity to get better. So understanding, you know, what went wrong. Is there, was it poor preparation? Was it just a little bit of mindset shift? And just understanding that, those little tidbits, you know, there's always clues that get left behind, and you got to make sure you're capturing those clues and learning from them.
1: Tryouts at the Kingborough Sports Centre on Sunday, June 7. Can anyone sign up for that, Claudia?
4: Yeah, there's an online form.

0: On our website, we just want you to register, give us a bit of details and information about your background and why you want to be a Jewel.
1: And when do you debut?
0: So we'll be starting early October, either the first week of October or the second week of October. We'll be round one.
1: And are you going in, Claudia? This is Claudia Brassard, coach of the Tasmania Jewels, who debut in round one, going, we are in it to win it. We are going all out, or like, no expectation, guys, brand new team. Let's feel it out.
0: No, we're in it to win it. We're not in to make up the numbers. We're quite excited about the team that we started to recruit, and we think we'll be competitive and playing at the business end of the season in March.
1: Well, really look forward to it. Claudia Brassard, coach of the Tasmania Jewels. Go to their website if you know someone who wants to try out to be a development player for this historic team. And Claudia, we've got the Tassie Devils VFLW historic debut this weekend. Are you going to be following that closely?
0: Absolutely. I've had a few chats with their coach, Georgia. I'm very excited for them.
1: Yeah, let's see how they go. Excited for them as well. The verdict today, 80% say nay. There is not merit in ranking schools. Greg in Howrah has a comment. Hi, Greg.
2: G'day, Rick.
1: What do you want to share?
2: Well, I don't think when I hear this debate every year that people don't understand the difference between comparing public schools with private schools, and I like to keep it simple. So I just say, people. Well, I'm a long-suffering Carlton supporter. Mm. But when
1: I'm sorry for your losses, Greg.
2: when people compare public schools with private schools, it's like saying that you could swap the Carlton football team with the Brisbane football team, and Carlton would win the premiership. It just won't happen, because the cohorts are completely different. The teachers aren't any different. Mm. The teachers all come from the same cohort. I'm not a teacher anymore, but we had the same education. We went to the same universities. We had to have the same standards, and we went to schools in public schools that had completely different students. And, you know, that's the problem. That's the problem with that plan.
1: Greg, that's such a great analogy. I just love the idea of someone going to Brisbane going, do you want to swap for Carlton? And I'd just be like, no.
2: But no, send the Brisbane players to us. That'll be all right. Carlton win the premiership.
1: They won't. They won't. They'll lose their tans. They'll never do it, Greg. Thanks for your call this morning. The verdict, 80% of you say no. It's comparing schools is not meritorious. Anna says, blaming parents for screen fatigue. We had no devices, but when our kids went to primary school, their first task every morning was to log on and play games. Lots of parents complained. And the principals and teachers were not interested. They said it's a world of screens and they need to know what they're doing. 0438 922 936. Thanks for your comments. Mel Bush with you on Mornings This Morning. She is going to look at what this new TasInsure, not an insurance company thingy, is going to be. TasUnsure, I'm calling it. You'll also hear from the RACT on their view of what might be really positive that has come out of this change of direction / broken promise / backflip / they heard the evidence and changed their mind. I'm Rick Goddard. It's 8 o'clock. Top of 21.
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8: Good morning, Lucy Shannon with ABC News. It's been a day of backroom deals in UK politics, with two would-be contenders to Keir Starmer's leadership making moves towards a challenge. Europe correspondent Catherine Diss reports.
9: The Health Secretary Wes Streeting went first, announcing his resignation because he'd lost confidence in the Prime Minister, but stopped short of challenging the leadership. Then the member for Makerfield in England's northwest, Josh Symons, also stood down to make way for the Mayor of Greater Manchester, Andy Burnham, so he can drive the change our country is crying out for. Mr Burnham is considered a strong contender for the leadership, but he will first have to win the by-election to be be eligible to run.

0: Other senior cabinet ministers have thrown their support behind Sir Keir, who's still standing firm.
1: Chinese ships have been among a reportedly increased number able to traverse the Strait of Hormuz in the past 24 hours, even as other vessels are sunk or seized. Global Affairs editor Laura Tingle reports.
2: A Chinese supertanker is one of a number of vessels reported to have safely got through the Strait of Hormuz in a possibly pointed move by Iran, as Chinese President Xi Jinping agreed with President Trump that the strait must remain open. Iran appears to have allowed an increased number of vessels through the strait, with Iranian reports saying that as many as 30 vessels had got through since Wednesday night. But at the same time, an Indian cargo ship carrying livestock to the UAE was sunk after a missile strike, and another vessel was boarded and steered towards Iran. Laura Tingle, ABC News, Jerusalem.
1: Health Minister Mark Butler says six passengers from a cruise ship at the centre of a deadly hantavirus outbreak are due to arrive in Australia at midday Eastern time. Four Australian citizens, one Australian permanent resident and a New Zealander left the Netherlands on Thursday after being evacuated from the NV Hondius cruise ship earlier this week. The passengers will stay for at least 3 weeks at the Bullsbrook quarantine facility in Perth once they arrive in Australia. Mr Butler says they're all symptom-free and in good shape.
3: They're due to land about lunchtime, early lunchtime, Eastern Standard Time, or sometime late morning in Perth. They were wheels up about 7 p.m. last night, so they're on their way.
1: A town on Tasmania's west coast has been without a permanent GP for nearly a decade, reflecting broader trends nationwide, but that may be about to change. Sandy Powell explains.
4: The tiny town of Strawn has been serviced in recent years by regular visiting GPs working for the clinic's owner, Ochre Health. For almost a decade, Ochre has been attempting to lure a doctor with recent incentives including help with housing and a car and flexible rosters. The company has now made an offer to a GP and is hoping to make an announcement soon. But the lack of a regular GP has left Strawn residents without continuity of care, which the Royal Australian College of General Practitioners says is essential. In 2024, the Federal Department of Health estimated a shortage of 8,900 doctors around Australia by 2048.
1: Launceston City councillors have refused an application to develop a quarry north of the city due to concerns about its impact on the surrounding region. Arnold Pastoral Company lodged a development application to extract just under 5,000 cubic metres a year of rock or gravel at Caroola near Lilydale. Launceston City Council officers had recommended a permit be granted with conditions, but councillors decided a quarry was ill-suited for the property's agricultural zoning and worried it would cause emissions. A rescue team from the SeaWorld Foundation will be on the water on the central coast of New South Wales today, hoping to unhook a number of endangered grey nurse sharks caught in fishing hooks and wires. Local divers have assisted in identifying at least five of the endangered species with damaging hooks in their mouths at Terrigal. Dive officer Clinton Cargar says one shark in particular is in dire need of assistance.
5: The affected shark has a much larger hook, obviously stainless steel hook, because it's been there for quite some time. We can tell that by the amount of algae that is starting to grow on the hook and doesn't look like it's going to rust away and break off on its own, so it needs intervention.
1: To the weather, there are no warnings today for the state. Showers about the north and northeast, fine and mostly sunny elsewhere. Possible morning fog about inland valleys. Burnie, Devonport and Launceston, a shower or two. Burnie, a top of 18. Devonport, 19. Launceston, 21. It's 15 in Burnie, 13 in Devonport and 9 in Launceston. Mostly sunny for Hobart, heading for 21. It's 8 degrees in the capital. ABC News.
6: Good morning, welcome to AM. I'm Melissa Clark in Canberra, coming to you from Ngunnawal country and acknowledging other custodians. On today's program, opposition leader Angus Taylor explains why he plans to overhaul migration and taxation if he wins government. And a simple RSV vaccine for newborns is heralded a success.
7: I'm very encouraged by these figures. I've seen that reduction on the wards where we're not seeing these babies coming in with bronchiolitis as we did 2 years ago.
6: A Angus Taylor has outlined the opposition's plan to overhaul the nation's tax and migration systems under a future coalition government. He's promising to ensure tax brackets keep up with inflation at a cost of around $22 billion and to repeal Labor's plan to legislate sweeping changes to negative gearing, capital gains tax and trusts. Here's political reporter Evelyn Manfield.
8: Delivering his first budget reply.
9: The Leader of the Opposition.
8: Angus Taylor is focusing on major changes to migration and income taxes.
10: Tonight, I announce our tax-back guarantee.
8: From the 2028-29 financial year, the Coalition would, if elected, index the bottom two tax brackets so they keep up with inflation.
10: That will fully protect 85% of income earners with relief of around $2.50 in year one for a typical worker.
8: He means $250.
10: Growing to more than $1,000 a year in year four.
8: 3 years later, the higher threshold would get their tax brackets shifted to match inflation. The Coalition's estimated cost over 4 years, $22.5 billion, although he's not saying that himself.
10: The number will depend on the inflation rates we see close to the election, and we will put our costings close to the election.
8: Housing Minister Claire O'Neill wonders where the money's coming from.
11: Now, when you see a Liberal with an uncosted policy, you should be getting very nervous because these people know only one thing, that is cutting Medicare, cutting health, cutting education and cutting services that your family relies on.
8: Independent economist Saul Eslake reckons indexing tax brackets is a sensible move.
12: For a long time, governments of both political persuasions have surreptitiously raised revenue by allowing people to be forced into higher tax brackets through inflation and then use that revenue to fund tax cuts before each election, that sort of hand it back.
8: The Coalition is also pledging to repeal the government's changes to negative gearing and the capital gains tax discount if they become law.
10: They're an assault on aspiration.
8: And Angus Taylor is proposing a migration overhaul.
10: The Coalition will deliver one of the biggest cuts to immigration in the history of this country.
8: Vowing to only allow one migrant into the country for every home built, but it's unclear what his exact limit for net overseas migration would be.
10: It would be rash to do so now.
8: Later promising it would be below 200,000, the Coalition's also planning to block permanent residents from accessing welfare programs in the future.
10: We'll remove Labor's handouts for non-citizens. Tonight, I announce that a coalition government will reserve the NDIS and 17 different welfare programs, including JobSeeker, Youth Allowance and the Family Tax Benefit, for Australian citizens only, and save taxpayers billions.
11: He's using this word non-citizens. What he really means is permanent residents.
8: Having faced an embarrassing loss to One Nation at the weekend's by-election in the federal seat of Farrah, his speech could be seen as an attempt to win back once blue voters who now wear orange.
6: Evelyn Manfield there. And Angus Taylor's policy announcements are a bid to win back the support of voters, but also to re-establish the Coalition's economic credentials. I spoke to the opposition leader a short time ago. Angus Taylor, thanks very much for joining me this morning.
13: Great to be with you, Mel.
6: Now, a key policy that you've put forward is to link income tax brackets to inflation, and you're proposing to do it in two stages. Why is that?
13: Well, we want to get moving on the vast majority of taxpayers, which are in the lower tax brackets. That'll be about 85%. And this is about a tax back guarantee that will end the inflation tax and stop Australians being taxed simply because prices have gone up, which is the situation at the moment. Labor is proposing to raise taxes by over $20 billion. Over 4 years, and we will give that back. We will prevent those taxes from going up. So someone who is on, say, $70,000 will receive approximately $250 in year one and $1,000 by year four, and similarly for other people on similar tax brackets in those lower tax brackets, it'll be very similar numbers.
6: So are you saying this policy will cost $20 billion because that's what Labor would otherwise have gotten coming into their coffers?
13: Well, at the moment, it'll depend on the inflation rate, of course, Mel. That determines how much is given back, because it determines how much is taken away. This is the whole point. Labor's budget plan is to raise taxes without people actually knowing. You know when you look at the bank account, at your bank account. That's how bracket creep, as it's called, works. And the inflation back guarantee is saying, no, we're going to stop that. Labor or the government shouldn't have an automatic tax increase. If the government wants to increase taxes, it should go to an election. It should put that to the people.
14: If that's not fair, then why wouldn't you introduce this change to all four tax brackets at the same time?
13: Well, we want to do it gradually. I mean, it's got to be affordable, and we've got to make sure we have...
14: Would it cost too much to do all four at the same time?
13: Well, you've got to manage your budget, of course. You're right, Mel. I mean, this is important. And we know there's very significant savings from the waste that we're seeing from Labor right now. But we think the most important tax brackets are the lower ones, which, by the way, benefits absolutely everybody. Everyone gets access to that, to those lower tax brackets, even if you're in higher tax brackets. And so we'll do it piece by piece. But we want to make sure that those middle income earners who are working hard, who are trying to get ahead, who are absolutely being smashed right now as their standard of living has gone backwards under Labor, that they don't have this sneaky tax, which Labor absolutely loves, because it allows them to grow the size of government without people knowing, and they do it at the expense of hardworking Australians.
14: One of the other key policies you announced in your budget reply last night was to make social services payments limited to citizens only. But permanent residents already face years-long waiting periods. Why make them wait longer?
13: Well, this is just about prioritising Australians over others. I mean, this is, I think, a very natural thing for a government to do. And I think most Australians are surprised when they hear that someone can arrive in this country, not be a citizen, and automatically get access to some welfare benefits. It's completely inappropriate.
14: Things like
13: now,
14: job seeker as a permanent resident, there's already a four-year wait. You can't get the age pension or the disability support pension unless you've been here for 10 years. So it's not like you just turn up and get these things straight away currently.
13: Sure, but citizenship's got to mean something. We want people to aspire to be citizens of Australia, Mel, and we firmly believe that the government's priorities are wrong. They've given the 5% home deposit scheme, for instance, to non-citizens. As soon as you arrive, you can get access to the 5% home deposit scheme, and tens of thousands have taken that up. This is at exactly the same time, they've ripped money away from pensioners and from older Australians with support for their private health insurance.
14: So can I ask about this? Because you've talked about wanting to see migrants assimilate to become part of an Australian culture. How do these measures that exacerbate the outsider status that permanent residents have in the economy, how does that help them assimilate and take part in the economy and culture in the same way that when they have different conditions to other people living here?
13: Well, we want people to aspire to be Australian citizens. I mean, that was the model of immigration I grew up in. I grew up in a great immigrant town south of Canberra with a huge number of immigrants who came out in the decades following the Second World War and worked on the Snowy Scheme. It was an incredible place to grow up. But the extraordinary thing about it is these were people who worked hard, they aspired, they wanted to be part of Australia. There were a lot of very thick accents, Mel, and a lot of people who ate very different food and all of those wonderful things that we love about our country. But every one of them wanted to be part of our country. They aspired to be Australian, and they were and are great Australians. That's what we want. And
14: if you want to retain links to your home country by keeping a citizenship with another country, does that mean that you're less of an Australian, or you aspire less to be an Australian in your view?
13: Well, I think people have got to make a choice. And people have got to make a choice. If you've got someone who's got a lot of property in another country and they're worried about they want to be a dual citizen or they don't want to become Australian citizen, well, that's their choice.
14: Does it apply to all dual citizens?
13: It has consequences. Well, look, this is up to them in the end. It's about choice. Well, if you if you don't want to become an Australian citizen, then you shouldn't get access to the privileges that we firmly believe should go with Australian citizenship. And that doesn't mean you have to leave the country or anything like that.
14: Angus Taylor, thank you very much for speaking with me this morning.
13: Good to be with you.
14: And Angus Taylor is the opposition leader. You're listening to AM, where it's 8:15. The highly anticipated summit between US President Donald Trump and China's leader Xi Jinping has so far failed to yield any major announcements or deals between the two countries. The public statements of both leaders have been positive, but behind the scenes, it seems the potential for conflict over Taiwan is high on the mind of President Xi. China correspondent Alison Horn reports from Beijing.
15: Walking side by side into the Great Hall of the People for a state banquet, Presidents Donald Trump and Xi Jinping project every image of friendship and stability. The Chinese leader toasting his counterpart in what he's declared a historic visit.
16: The people of China and the United States are both great peoples. The great rejuvenation of the Chinese nation and making America great again can certainly complement and reinforce one another, bringing benefits to the world.
15: The formal feast wrapped up a day of high-level diplomatic negotiations between the two leaders and their teams. Trade, top of the agenda. And while no major deals have been announced, both leaders say they've agreed to open more cross-country economic opportunities. President Xi saying the partnership is also for the greater good of the world.
16: We both believe that the Chinese-US relationship is the most important bilateral relationship in the world. We must make it work and never mess it up. Both China and the US stand to gain from cooperation and lose from confrontation.
15: That confrontation could come in the form of Taiwan, the independently governed island that China claims as its own territory and that the US is supplying with billions of dollars worth of weapons, infuriating Beijing. Neither China nor the White House would divulge the contents of discussions around Taiwan and America's support there. But Chinese state media issued this warning.
17: Xi Jinping 强调,
18: Xi Jinping emphasised that the Taiwan issue is the most important issue in China-US relations. If handled well, the overall stability of bilateral relations can be maintained. If handled poorly, the two countries will collide or even come into conflict.
15: Another conflict also looms large over today's continued bilateral talks, Iran and the closed Strait of Hormuz, and whether Washington will ask Beijing to lean on its ally, Iran, to reopen the strait and solve an ongoing headache for the US administration. Donald Trump hasn't revealed his intentions, nor has China commented, but the US leader is casting his attention forward.
19: Tonight, it is my honor to extend an invitation to you and Madam Peng to visit us at the White House this September 24th, and we look forward to it. And I'd now like to raise a glass and propose a toast to the rich and enduring ties between the American and Chinese people.
15: Ties the leaders want to flourish, but are still wary could be easily broken in such a consequential relationship. This is Alison Horn in Beijing reporting for AM.
14: It's been a day of horse trading and backroom deals in UK politics. Potential challengers to Prime Minister Sir Keir Starmer are manoeuvring to unseat him, but he's standing firm. Our Europe correspondent Catherine Diss has been monitoring the latest developments. She joined me a short time ago. Catherine, it's been quite the day in UK politics again, but we still don't have a formal challenge yet?
0: No, we don't, Mel. Look, as with many things British, there is a process and that's still playing out here. It's very different from Australia, where a leader can be toppled and very, very quickly. But the movers and the shakers have certainly been moving the chess pieces behind closed doors here today. It's very much inside baseball, but the details kind of important. We were expecting Wes Streeting, the health secretary, to resign today and possibly launch a challenge. He's resigned, but he hasn't yet challenged for the leadership, which suggests that he doesn't yet have the numbers, or that he doesn't want to be the one that takes down the Prime Minister and would prefer to force his hand instead. So essentially force Sir Keir Starmer to stand down on his own, essentially a bloodless coup. But as the day progressed, then another challenger to Sir Keir Starmer also made his moves. That is Andy Burnham, the Mayor of Greater Manchester. He's considered a key challenger to Sir Keir Starmer. He's very popular within Labour, but he doesn't yet have a seat in Parliament. But today, a backbench Labour MP announced that he would resign and give up his seat to make way for Andy Burnham to take over. We've heard from him today. He's confirmed that he will contest that by-election, but it will be difficult for him to win because Labour only took that seat last election by around 5,000 votes. He had tried to contest another by-election earlier this year, but he was blocked by Labour's National Executive Committee. Then there's the third contender, Angela Rayner. She was the former Deputy Prime Minister. She resigned from that position last year after a tax scandal. She's now come out today, announced that she's paid her debts and been cleared of any wrongdoing. And she's told sources here that she would also be interested in a contest. As for Sir Keir Starmer, well, he's only come out today to say that he's very sorry that Wes Streeting, his health secretary, has resigned, but he's still standing firm.
14: Catherine Diss there. And in the Pacific, there's political instability too. The Solomon Islands will have a new prime minister today in a vote that could have major ramifications for the country's future relations with Australia. The two favourites are a former foreign affairs minister and a long-time opposition leader. It comes after the previous prime minister, Jeremiah Manele, was forced out in a no-confidence vote last week. The ABC's Solomon Islands reporter, Chris and Rita Omanu Leong, filed this report from the capital, Honiara.
17: It's a likely fight between two candidates. And on the streets of Honiara, allegiances are mixed.
20: I want to see Matthew Waller take up this leadership. I want the new PM to develop our provincial headquarters and our role.
21: I want to see continuity in government, so Peter Chanel is my choice.
17: Solomon Islands MPs will today elect a new prime minister in a secret ballot, with two favourites emerging, long-time opposition leader Matthew Waller and former foreign minister Peter Chanel Angovaka. And according to former Australian High Commissioner to Solomon Islands and Pacific politics expert James Batley, the likely winner is anyone's guess.
22: I'd be really reluctant to talk about who's the favourite and who isn't, because as we all know, negotiations on these issues can continue right up to the last minute.
17: Today's leadership change comes after former Prime Minister Jeremiah Manele was forced out of the PM seat last week after 2 years in charge, following a no-confidence vote. Mr. Manele, a soft-spoken diplomat, steadied the country's relations with Australia after the turbulent reign of China-friendly PM Manase Songaware, who signed a controversial security pact with Beijing.
22: I think the former Prime Minister Songaware had quite a particular take on relations, and that certainly toned down during the time that Mr. Manele's been Prime Minister.
17: Most political watchers saw Mr. Manele's ousting as a simple power grab, and in the past, changes in leadership have triggered rioting in the capital, Honiara. Although no civil unrest is expected today, up to 1,000 local police will be patrolling the streets. Speaking this week in his final press conference as leader, Mr. Manele urged all citizens to abide by the rule of law.
23: To my fellow Solomon Islanders here and abroad, let us show the world that leadership may change, but our respect for peace, unity and democracy is stronger than ever before.
17: On today's vote, candidates Mr. Waller and Mr. Angovaka have both been in Parliament for around 2 decades and share similar views on most major topics. Yet on China, the historical views differ, with Mr. Waller an outspoken critique of the 2022 security pact with China. Yet he is not expected to repeal the pact if he were to become PM. James Batley again.
22: Whoever ends up as Prime Minister will try to work with all of Solomon Islands' foreign partners.
17: Back on the streets of Honiara, after a long political stalemate over who will lead the country, the people say they just want to see positive change, regardless of the winner.
2: I don't know who will be the new PM, but I want to see a PM who will make decisions in the best interests of the people.
8: A local voter in Honiara. Ending that report by Chris and Rita Ormanu Leong. A new immunisation program for pregnant mothers and newborns has almost halved the number of young babies being hospitalised with a serious respiratory virus. RSV, or respiratory syncytial virus, can cause pneumonia and bronchiolitis and is a leading cause of hospitalisation of infants aged under 12 months. Here's National Health Equity reporter Caitlin Gribben.
3: Open, shut them, open, shut.
4: Katrina Siegler dreamed of joyful baby moments like these.
3: But do not let them in.
4: Her son Hugo was born 9 months ago and Katrina says he's thriving.
5: It was important for me to just give Hugo the best chance at a healthy start to life.
4: She struck off one of the big worries for new parents by getting a vaccine while pregnant to protect against a serious respiratory virus.
5: It was a no-brainer for me, really, to go ahead and have the vaccine.
4: Katrina got the jab through a new immunisation program for pregnant mothers and newborns. It's designed to protect babies from contracting RSV, or respiratory syncytial virus. A new study shows it's done just that. Co-author and paediatrician Professor Nick Wood.
24: When babies born, they start life with a good amount of antibody that's been given to them by mum. And so when someone coughs on that baby in the first few months of life, they've already got the antibody on board. And so that stops them getting sick, needing to go to hospital.
4: The latest analysis compares 2024 RSV hospitalisation data with last year's numbers. It shows a nearly 44% drop in RSV hospital admissions in babies under 3 months old. The virus can cause pneumonia and bronchiolitis and is a leading cause of hospitalisation in infants aged under 12 months. In that age group, 12,000 babies are hospitalised annually, mostly in the colder months. Professor Nick Wood again.
24: It's distressing and uncomfortable and worrying and anxiety provoking because having your baby lying in a bed, connected to tubes, watching them sort of struggle to breathe is quite distressing.
4: Hospital admissions also dropped for babies aged 3 to 12 months. Co-author Dr. Ushma Wadia is a paediatrician and clinician scientist at the Kids Research Institute.
7: I'm very encouraged by these figures. I've seen that reduction on the wards where we're not seeing these babies coming in with bronchiolitis as we did 2 years ago.
4: Pregnant women have had free access to the RSV vaccine under the National Immunisation Program since February last year, and newborns who did not receive protection in the womb are eligible for an injection of antibodies to ward off RSV. Dr. Wadia says it's relieving an under-pressure hospital system.
7: Free up those beds that were being taken up by children that had RSV infection and ensuring that now we have beds and resources that are available for those who need.
4: Paediatrician and clinical epidemiologist Terry Nolan was not part of the study. He says the latest data is encouraging, but there must be a greater focus on protecting more pregnant women and babies.
25: At the moment, there is no single overall 95% target as there is for the other infant vaccines. So that's a very simple thing to do.
8: Paediatrician Terry Nolan there, ending Caitlin Gribben's report. In finance, Wall Street stocks have closed higher as investors absorbed generally solid economic data and watched for developments from Beijing. All three major indices have gained ground. If we look at the Dow Jones Industrial Average, it's finished above the 50,000 level for the first time since the war with Iran began. Oil is higher with the global benchmark Brent crude trading at $106.59 US a barrel, and the Australian dollar is lower. It's buying 72.2 US cents. And that's AM for today. AM's executive producer is Nick Grimm, and the program today produced by Catherine Gregory, associate producers Barney Porter, and technical production by Mark Cash and Nick Drakoulis. I'm Melissa Clark. Have a safe and happy weekend. The time now, it is 8:30.
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9: Oh, it's not quite the funky rock and roll intro that Leon typically gets, is it? It's a bit more subdued. Good morning. How you doing? Welcome to the Mornings program. A cameo appearance for me, for Leon Compton, on the program this morning. People dropping like flies with a bit of a lurgy. It's probably happening at your workplace as well. Coming up on the program, though, this morning, plenty for you. Plenty for you to talk about too, and I'm looking forward to hearing from you. The text line 0438 922 936. You can jump on the ABC Listen app, you can call in. So many ways for you to get in touch.

and I really, really hope you do. Starting up on the program, promises, promises, promises. The Tasmanian government has been accused of breaking a key election promise with the announcement yesterday that they no longer intend to establish their state-owned insurance body, TasInsure, opting instead for what they say will be a not-for-profit. In touch, and I really, really hope you do. Starting up on the program, promises, promises, promises. The Tasmanian government has been

0: in Tasmania. How will it work? Will it have any impact at all on everyday mum and dad Tasmanians? On you? Will it help you with your insurance costs? The gentleman engaged by the government to consider a framework for TasInsure, John Trowbridge, will join us on the program too to answer those questions and more. And if you have questions, by all means, throw them out there, 0438 922 936. We'll get a response too from the CEO of RACT, who's going to join us in the studio. On another subject though, and still a very controversial one, I would say, how willing would you be to know how, I guess, the future of your unborn child is going to play out? What if there was a test that could screen your embryo for more than 3,000 disease-associated genes? That's a claim by the Tasmanian-based chair of a company called Gen Embryonics, which has created this genome sequencing test for IVF embryo screening. So we're going to talk about that after nine this morning, and again, keen to hear from you. And of course, the Friday Forum coming up, three brilliant brains picking apart and knitting back together the news and the issues of the week. You've probably got your big issues of the week. Ventilate them, 0438 922 936. We'll check in with traffic in just a moment. But first up, Lucy Shannon is in the ABC newsroom with headlines. Morning, Luce.
1: A very good morning to you, Mel. Making news, the Nationals leader is advocating for the number of international university students to be cut, arguing the principal role of an Australian university is to educate Australian students. Matt Canavan and opposition leader Angus Taylor have used their budget in reply speeches to promise a future coalition government would clamp down on migration, tying the number of net overseas arrivals to the number of newly constructed houses. US President Donald Trump says his Chinese counterpart Xi Jinping has agreed not to provide military equipment to Iran. The leaders of the world's two largest economies are meeting in Beijing, the first trip for President Trump since 2017. The issue of Taiwan has also been a major talking point, with the Chinese leader warning it could become a point of contention between the countries if not handled correctly. And Tasmania Police says it will continue to have a presence in Wynyard over the next few days to reassure the community after Wednesday's shooting. A 37-year-old man was allegedly shot in the stomach. A 32-year-old man was arrested yesterday. Police say the incident stemmed from a pre-existing dispute between the two men. More news at nine.
0: Good on you, Lucy. Lucy Shannon in the ABC newsroom. 25 to 9 on 936 ABC Hobart and ABC Northern Tasmania with Mel Bush stepping in as a cameo for Leon Compton this morning. Hopefully he will be back with you on Monday. Let's have a look at what's happening on the roads.
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3: Traffic.
0: No incidents. Roads are telling us at all. Major delays, none of them statewide. Hobart quiet on the roads. Traffic looking good at all entry points into the CBD, with only light queuing, they say, in Launceston. A little bit slow entering the city on Brisbane Street. Devonport approaches to the Don Road roundabout. Bit slow, so fairly business as usual there. Burnie, eastbound on the Bass Highway, all through Somerset to Camdale. Also a little bit slow this morning, but otherwise all okay. And please, if you see anything out on the roads and it's safe, happy for you to be our road ranger on the program this morning. 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Something you may have heard on last night's news is a comment regarding the changes that have been announced, or a brand spanking new entity that would have been TasInsure. This is a little of what Dean Winter, Labor opposition leader, had to say.
4: The biggest lie I can recall in Tasmanian politics, what he did was, after the announcement, he went and commissioned someone from the insurance sector, paid them $100,000, called them the Michael Jordan of insurance, who came back with a very simple statement within all the pages of report today, which was just to say it was straight away obvious to him that this was unachievable, could not be delivered. Tasmanians were lied to, and now he doesn't even have the decency to admit that it's a broken promise.
0: That's Dean Winter, Labor

0: the opposition leader, and that particular Michael Jordan of insurance is going to be our guest on the program in just a moment. I'm not quite sure where that came from. But if you're new to this story, then the Tasmanian government has been accused of breaking a key election promise. They announced yesterday that they no longer intend to establish their state-owned insurance body, TasInsure. They're opting instead for a not-for-profit statutory authority, and they say it will have a broad mandate to oversee and support what they've described as the insurance ecosystem in Tasmania. And I should say, I said Josh Willey, of course, is our state opposition leader these days, not Dean Winter. Thank you. Giving you your old job back. He's the shadow treasurer. When they announced their flagship policy, this being the Libs, of establishing TasInsure, the Premier Jeremy Rockcliffe promised to, and I quote, offer affordable insurance for home, contents, small business, community groups and events, and regional insurance. The Libs engaged industry expert John Trowbridge to develop a framework for TasInsure, but in releasing his report, Mr. Trowbridge said that in essence, the establishment of TasInsure in the form that the government had hoped for was unachievable, and instead recommended a TasInsure-operated reinsurance pool that all insurers would use to reinsure Tasmanian weather events. That's a very different look. So how will this new proposed body affect any reduction in your insurance costs? Is it simply another government department? John Trowbridge, welcome to the program. Thanks so much for joining Mornings. Have I got you there, John? Are you there, John? Not a great way to start the program this morning. We'll see how we can go. Again, one moment. Technology underway here. Look, we'll just go to a little break for a moment and try and get John back on the phone. We'll see how we go. Won't be a tick. Gotta love technology.
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2: 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Outbound on the Brooker, slow past Risdon Road.
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3: 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It's Quistopher Robin.
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0: And I think we've got it sussed out now on the Mornings program at 21 to 9, welcoming John Trowbridge, who was engaged by the government to look at the feasibility, I guess, and potential framework for TasInsure. Finally got you there, John, I hope.
6: I hope so. Can you hear me now?
0: I certainly can now. Great to have you on the program. So the Liberal government, they were seemingly a little premature in putting the TasInsure signs up, in your opinion, John?
6: Well, no. It's a question of exactly what TasInsure is. And many people, after it was announced, and after my appointment was announced, asked me, what is it? And I would say, what do you mean by it? And they say, what I just heard the opposition leader say, it's going to be a new insurance company, which where people thought that it was going to somehow either take over all the existing insurances in Tasmania and crowd out the existing insurance industry, or otherwise just compete with the insurance industry. Now, neither of those two things really make any sense, because what we all need to understand is that we do have a very professional, well-regulated, fairly competitive insurance industry in Australia, and it's well-serviced in Tasmania, and Tasmania is well-serviced by the industry. But there are so it's strong in many respects, but there are weaknesses and limitations. And that's what that's really what this whole thing's
0: about. John
6: Trowbridge, better outcomes.
0: Prior to the election, it was a key election promise that there would be this new entity that would effectively bring down insurance costs for Tasmanians. This is not that entity. This is something completely different, a statutory authority, not for profit. Tell us exactly what is this? How will it work?
6: Well, I don't see how that's different it is a new entity, but it is not an actual insurer. To be an actual insurer would have entailed an awful lot of change.
0: But that was what was promised, was it not, originally prior to the election, that it would be its own standalone Tasmanian-owned insurer?
6: It's a standalone Tasmanian-owned entity, but exactly what it was not specified. I know, yes, there were indications made, and that's not for me to quibble over that, but I said to the Premier when I first began the assignment, that just what I said to you, that it wouldn't be practical or effective to start a new insurance company. After all, you had one 20-odd years ago, Tasmanian Government Insurance Office, but to start a new one of those was not really the right solution. The right solution is to deal with all the weaknesses, if you like, limitations of the insurance industry as it operates today, to see if we can find better ways of, or more effective ways of, helping Tasmanians with their insurance.
0: And so how would this new iteration work? What exactly is its purpose, and how will it achieve that purpose, John Trowbridge?
6: Well, there are two different levels to think about. One is how competitive is the market today, the existing insurance market? How well is the state as a whole handling risk management and risk improvement? And the other side of it is that there are parts of the community, the tourism industry and a range of other areas, where insurance is either unavailable or unaffordable. Now, that last one, it's not a question of bringing down prices. It's all about getting insurance available.
0: So this is where
6: affordable.
0: This is where the government says that it's now, and I'm quoting here, finalising TasInsure's initial market interventions to support hard to insure activities and risks. So how exactly does this new entity propose to intervene in the insurance market?
6: Well, what I've suggested here is what I've called a designated risk pool, where these hard to place risks are all put into a pool. Instead of, at the moment, what happens is if you're having, what happens at the moment is the customer, the organisation, goes to an insurance broker, and the insurance broker comes back with a quote, and if it's too high, if it's unaffordable, or if it's not available at all, which happens in some cases, then sometimes those businesses even close down. What we want to do is respond to that problem by having the government stand behind the insurance
0: as a guarantor, you're saying?
6: Yes, that's
0: okay.
6: Right.
0: So where is the money coming from? What's the economics of this look like?
6: Well, the first step is to understand whether the insurers that are saying that they won't quote, don't forget insurers are free to say, I don't like that risk, I won't offer you a quote. First step is to find out just how extensive that problem is. Because I believe that most of the insurers work out their premiums for these sorts of businesses on a very defensive basis.
0: So this is not something that is going to support everyday Tasmanians.
6: I'm also
0: interested in, if you're saying that the government will act as a guarantor for businesses, tourism operators, etc., I'm assuming you're talking about things like extreme weather events. Is this then in essence going to be, I shouldn't say just, but another government department, and a department that is what, going to go around each and every tourism operator, assess their risk, and then decide whether or not they're of value to stand behind financially if they're at risk of some kind of event like that, and prop them up?
6: Well, you've put

0: together two different things.
1: Okay.
0: Adverse weather events is one side of the equation, which or one part of the problem, which is to do with mainly with bushfires and floods, and that affects properties across the.
1: But are you saying it's the government department that's going to assess that risk and then decide whether or not to act as guarantor? Is that what you're saying?
0: No. There are two different things here. One is the hard to place risks. They're not hard to place, except that they're not hard to place. Most people have got home insurance and businesses have got property insurance, right? But there is a hard to place sector, which is the tourism, etc. Now, the tourism, etc. one is where I think that the insurers just walk away. They don't, or they put a high price on it because they're worried about the risk. And what the proposal is that all that be pulled together so that the there's a better deal available to the small enterprises that comprise this sector, and the government will stand behind it if the insurance industry won't cover the risks adequately.
1: John Trowbridge, thank you. Oprah, we're out of time, but I do appreciate your time and your explainer. I really do. Thank you so very much. That's John Trowbridge there, who was engaged by the government to look at the feasibility of TasInsure, or more so really to look at a framework for TasInsure and this new entity that is being proposed, a not-for-profit statutory authority with what the government says is a broad mandate to oversee and support what they've described as the insurance ecosystem of Tasmania. Mark Munaney is the CEO of the RACT Group and joins us in the studio. Morning, Mark.
2: G'day, Mal.
1: Thanks
2: How
1: for
2: you going?
1: Coming on in. You heard all of that.
2: I did.
1: Does that all make sense to you? I should say it's 11 to 9 on 936 ABC Hobart and ABC Northern Tasmania. Did that all make sense to you? You haven't been a supporter in the past of a TasInsure model, but you are of this one.
2: Yeah, look, we've been pretty consistent. We've said all the way along that this was the right problem to solve, but not necessarily the right solution to do it. We took out of yesterday's announcements a couple of major things. The first was an admission by the government that if they're going to solve this, they can't do it themselves. They need to do it with industry, but equally importantly, they need to do it with community. If this was a problem that the government can solve by itself, it would already have been solved. This is a really challenging problem to solve. The next big takeout is a recognition by the government that actually, if you want to get insurance prices cheaper, you've got to do something about the underlying risks that insurers are pricing for. If you want to make household insurance cheaper, you've got to do something about bushfire risk. If you want to make business insurance cheaper, you've got to find a way of helping businesses operate in a less risky way, because that is effectively all insurance is.
1: But how is this new entity going to bring down insurance costs?
2: Yeah, that's an excellent question. And look, and I think
1: that's everybody's question. Yeah. How is this going to work?
2: An entirely fair question. And look, and I think yesterday's announcement was reasonably light on the details. And we understand that. The thing that we're pleased about is that it's actually a step in the right direction. And if you're going to get the details of something that's going to be workable, the first step is to talk to the people who know how this works and who can actually work with government to make it work. And that's a critical recognition in the paper.
1: But how will it, for your money, work in practice? Or how would you like to see it work?
2: Great question. Look, I think there's a range of things we can do. If I start with household insurance, we know that one of the biggest drivers of cost in Tasmania is bushfire risk. Now, we're doing things as a state about bushfire risk, but we don't think it's as coordinated as it could be. We don't think we're necessarily putting as much money in as we could. We don't think we're engaging with communities using all of the modern technology that we potentially could. That's something that the government could lean into that's not going to be hugely expensive, but could potentially have a massive statewide impact on insurance costs.
1: So we're talking about, or as John Trowbridge mentioned there, the government working or becoming, if you will, a guarantor of those at most risk. Can you see that?
2: We could certainly
1: working as an option?
2: Look, we could certainly see that in quite limited and specific circumstances. If we take parts of the Tasmanian business economy that are high risk, if I'm thinking mountain biking in Derby, I'm thinking adventure tourism, Those things are incredibly important to our state. But the practical reality is that insurance for those businesses is very expensive because they involve certain risks. Now, as a state, it may well be worth us having targeted subsidies for those businesses or standing behind as a guarantor some of the insurance for those risks. But certainly from our perspective, we would like to see that at the end of a process of helping those businesses better manage their risks up front.
1: You're the CEO of RACT, the group, insurance, of course. How will this model ensure that insurance is cheaper for Tasmanians or for operators?
2: And look, and that's exactly where we would love to be working with the government on this. What we would like to see more than anything else is for insurance premiums to be cheaper. We've got no interest in insurance premiums being more expensive. So if I take bushfire risk, how do we as a state do a better job of translating the work that we're already doing into data that we as an insurance company can consume and then price for? So if you at your home do something to reduce your risks, how can we get that data and make sure that we're feeding that back into the price that we're giving you?
1: This is, as we're saying, a new statutory authority, as I understand it, that requires legislation. Are you confident this model will get up? And how much more detail is required? How much more do we need to know? As you said yourself, it was a little low on detail. How much more is needed?
2: Oh, look, I think we do need quite a lot more. One of the things, having a statutory authority that we are encouraged by, this is a problem that cuts across lots of different parts of government. So there is a need to find a way to better coordinate and join the dots between all of those things. We think a statutory authority could do that, but at the end of the day, we're not experts in government machinery. A lot more detail, but the most important thing is that we get started. This is a problem that we know eventually is going to come home to roost. At some stage, we are going to have the next major fire. We are going to have the next major flood. The best time to get started to do something about it is today.
1: How far off do you think this might be? This sounds like it's a big, you know, it's a big enterprise. It's a big exercise.
2: Well, look, my phone's off at the moment, Mel, because I'm talking to you. But if the Premier wants to give me a call after this meeting, I'm very happy to take his call at any time.
1: I'm glad you mentioned that. We did put a call in for Premier Jeremy Rockcliffe to come onto the program to talk about this. He wasn't available this morning. But Mark Mullaney, CEO of RACT Group, has been. Thank you so much for coming in.
2: Great to
1: good
2: be
1: on
2: with you,
1: Mel.
2: Mark. Cheers.
1: It's 6 to 9. Love your thoughts too, of course. 0438 922 936. Chris says, I think it's telling that the government have rolled out a consultant to explain the plan and not the Premier himself. And as we say, we did put that call in for the Premier to come on the program. Also from Glenn in Perth, why have no other states taken this redirected approach on already? Also, a wise assessor told me once, let banks do banking and insurance companies do insurance. The government should just concentrate on governing, says Glenn in Perth. Thanks for your texts. And also one other texter says, Tasinsure will be the next Homes Tasmania brainchild. Keep them coming. 0438 922 936. Love getting your perspectives. That is what it is all about. You can also jump onto the ABC Listen app or you can give us a call, 1300 222 936. To something quite different now. Have you seen some new funky bright yellow trucks driving around town lately? If you've wondered what they're doing, what they are, well, it's a really, really important role they're playing. We're going to talk about that next.
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1: At 4 to 9, they're bright, they're yellow, and they're delivering food to Tasmanians in need. Unfortunately, the number of Tasmanians in dire need of this service has skyrocketed. And I'm talking about Oz Harvest and their new trucks. They're collecting food from Woolies and other partner stores that would have otherwise gone to waste. The thing is, now this is something you may not have known, in their latest report, Oz Harvest I'm talking about, they found Tasmania has the highest rate of first-time food seekers in any state in the country, which is dire. And Jen Hegarty is Oz Harvest's Tasmanian state manager. Morning, Jen.
10: Good morning, Mel. Thanks for having me.
1: 40%, more than 40% of Tasmanians seeking support. Is this 40% in terms of new support that's being required, and why is that number so big in Tasmania, Jen?
10: Yeah, look, it's a staggering statistic. As you said, it is the highest percentage in the country, and it's so that's 43% of first-time food relief seekers. So it's really high. And it's really scary. We've just ticked over 400,000 kilos of food that we've rescued and redistributed in the Launceston region. And it's actually more the food insecurity is higher now than it was 18 months ago when we started. Mm-hmm. So we're just seeing a really high number of people seeking food relief. And the staggering part of that stat is also a really high percentage of those people are on an income.
1: What's your, and that is something that's very different about the face of poverty, isn't it?
10: Yeah.
1: Why is it that Tasmania wins the prize we don't want to win?
10: It's a little bit to do with our regionality. We're a big regional state, so getting support into some of those more regional communities is really challenging. But also the cost of living, the rental crisis, the fuel costs. We've moved from a cost of living crisis to a cost of surviving crisis. People, by the time they've paid their bills, paid their rent, they just don't have enough money left to put food on the table. And this is why it's so timely that we're launching in Hobart, because we're about to hit that time of the year where people have to choose between buying food and putting a heater on. So we know that we need it. We're working really closely with the other organisations in the sector as well to make sure that together we can create a lot more impact. And we're excited to be here, though.
1: You're doing some incredible work. I wish we had a little longer to talk, but news is upon us. You've got these new yellow trucks out. I hope people give them a wave as they're going past.
10: Oh, yes.
1: Plans for more?
10: Oh, hopefully, yeah. I think Hobart is definitely a two-truck city. We would love to get a second truck on the road in Hobart. We're already at capacity. We are only on our 10th day of operations in Hobart, but we've just ticked over 7,000 kilos of food that we've rescued in Hobart in the last 2 weeks and got straight back out into the community in the afternoon.
1: You and the other volunteers are incredible, Jen. Thank you for chatting with us on the program, and let's hope in reality that you don't really need that new truck.
10: But wouldn't that be wonderful?
1: You wouldn't it just. Thanks, Jen. Jen Hegarty there, who is the state manager of Oz Harvest. They have new trucks on the road, bright yellow, and distributing food to those in need, more so in Tasmania than anywhere else in the country, which is just incredible. Coming up on the program, we're going to talk about genetics and genome sequencing.
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13: Good morning, Lucy Shannon with ABC News. An industry expert engaged by the Tasmanian Liberal Party to develop a framework for its flagship TasInsure policy says he advised against a state-owned insurance company when first engaged. In last year's election campaign, the Liberals promised to deliver TasInsure, saying it would save families and small businesses $250 a year. Yesterday, it announced it will instead establish a government-owned oversight body for the insurance industry, drawing accusations of broken promises. Industry expert John Trowbridge told 936 ABC Hobart he'd told the Premier from the beginning that a state-owned insurance company was the wrong solution.
0: The right solution is to deal with all the weaknesses, if you like, limitations of the insurance industry as it operates today, to see if we can find better ways of, or more effective ways of helping Tasmanians.
13: Tasmanian Premier Jeremy Rockliffe has avoided ruling out cutting any frontline jobs in next week's budget. State political reporter Josh Duggan has more.
14: The state government has been downsizing the state service and wants to cut 1,800 jobs. So far, those cuts have excluded frontline roles like nurses and teachers. The ABC asked Mr. Rockliffe

0: If of any of those jobs would go in next week's state budget, with Treasurer Erica Bez preparing to trim the finances further. The Premier didn't directly answer, saying the government was investing in frontline services.
1: We need to ensure that right across every single department that we have a very good hard look at every single dollar that is spent.
0: Budget day is next Thursday.
2: The federal opposition leader is continuing to spruik his plan to address bracket creep by indexing income tax brackets to keep up with inflation. Angus Taylor says the measure, outlined in his budget in reply speech, would result in people paying about $1,000 less in tax each year over time. The coalition estimates the measure would cost $22.5 billion over 4 years, but Mr Taylor's declined to confirm that figure, saying it would depend on the rate of inflation.
3: We want to make sure that those middle income earners who are working hard, who are trying to get ahead, who are absolutely being smashed right now as their standard of living has gone backwards under Labor, that they don't have this sneaky tax.
2: Victorian Liberal Party members are leaving the party and defecting to One Nation ahead of the November state poll. Charlotte Grieve reports.
4: The Liberal Party sent an email to Melbourne suburban branches on Tuesday, falsely claiming one of its members, John Turnell, had died the day after he resigned.
5: It was like a weird out-of-body experience. It just felt really, really bizarre.
4: The party was forced to apologise, but Mr Turnell is now considering joining One Nation as suburban voters ditch the major parties. Former Liberal candidate Michael Piastrino defected to One Nation last year and says hundreds are following. He says there will be a big shift in November.
2: Five Italians have died while scuba diving in the Maldives in what's believed to be the worst accident of its kind in the island nation's history. Italy's foreign ministry says the group died while attempting to explore caves at a depth of 50 metres. The Maldives military says one body has been found in a cave about 60 metres underwater, adding that it believes the bodies of the other four divers are also there. Australia has made the final of the Eurovision Song Contest with a dazzling performance from Delta Goodrum. Here's Europe correspondent Elias Kluwer.
6: Delta Goodrum wowed the crowd in Vienna with her rendition of Eclipse, a power ballad she co-wrote for the Eurovision Song Contest.
7: In the moonlight, dancing with the sun.
6: Australia has never won the musical extravaganza in the 11 times it's competed, but some observers say Delta could be Australia's best ever hope. Goodrum received enough votes from a jury and the public to qualify for the final, where 20 countries will compete for the grand prize. That will be held on Sunday morning, Australia time.
2: To the weather, there are no warnings for the state. Showers about the north and northeast, fine and mostly sunny elsewhere. Burnie, Devonport and Launceston all expecting a shower or two today. Burnie's heading for a top of 18, it's now 16. Devonport's heading for 19, it's now 15. Launceston's heading for 21, it's now 10. Hobart mostly sunny, a top of 21, it's also 10 in the capital. ABC News.
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11: And a marvellously good morning to you. Welcome to Friday. I'm here for a short time for Leon Compton, who hopefully will be back with you fit and well on Monday morning. That was the voice you just heard of John Trowbridge, who was engaged by the government to take a look at the framework for this entity, TasInsure, no longer to be a Tasmanian-owned insurance company, if you will, but it will be an entity, a not-for-profit statutory authority, which they say will have a broad mandate to oversee and support what they've described as the insurance ecosystem in Tasmania. If you missed any of that interview with John Trowbridge, can I please encourage you to go back and take a listen to that? You can go back.

0: back and listen on the ABC Listen app. And also at the end of the program, it's going to be up online for a while as well. And really loving your responses and your perspectives. It's what's so important. You can text on 0438 922 936. Is this new TasInsure statutory body entity going to really bring down insurance costs? Is it going to save you on insurance costs? What are your thoughts? Chris is in Sandy Bay. Hello, Chris.
1: Yes, good morning, Mel. Look, there is a window for TasInsure and Tasmanian government to do something for the public liability issue that's faced by tourism operators. As you know, MAIB does public liability on motor cars, and they have got a substantial structure already set up. They have a surplus in trading and in reserves. It is ideal for them through this new TasInsure umbrella to take on the public liability for things like the APRA railway, the mountain bikes, as you spoke. Anybody with tourism has to have insurance against, shall we say, a tourist falling down their front
0: steps. Yeah, I don't think it's just that. I think they're, you know, if you listening back to what John Trowbridge had to say, talking about things like extreme weather events, you know, acts of God, if you will, and assessing risk, you're suggesting MAIB pick up just the public liability side of things, not so much, I think, what John Trowbridge was talking about, which is the elevated risk that may be associated with the business in a, say, fire-prone area, for example. Are you suggesting MAIB could extend out to that too, or just the public liability?
1: I am saying that MAIB should do the public liability on Tasmania tourism operations as a past tourism owner. It was vastly expensive to insure public liability, and that premium was going back to Lloyd's in London, and it went up 300% in the 1 year. Now, it is a big expense, as we heard on your program last year, a lady in Norfolk was paying $60,000 to insure her tourism business, and I remember the Idabale Railway stopped because their premiums were $23,000 for public liability. Mm. If this was all pulled in a conjunction with MAIB, you then have a coverage, you're keeping the premiums in Tasmania, and if there is a claim, MAIB are fully geared to handle it, especially with the additional income they will get from Tasmanian tourism operators spending the money in Tasmania for coverage in Tasmania. Something like a bushfire, no state company could find that. That is for the big insurers, and that's where the RAC made it very clear that they reinsure for that sort of risk. But this is something that the Tasmanian government could do for Tasmanian tourism operators. And let's face it, they are one of the backbones of our economy these days.
0: Interesting ideas. Thank you, Chris. I appreciate that. 1300 222 936 is the number to call in. We're talking about TasInsure. The government's been accused of breaking an election promise, its key election promise to initiate a new Tasmanian insurer, if you will, which has now been pared back somewhat, a different framework. John Trowbridge, who was engaged to look into that framework, what it should look like, how it might work, a new statutory authority that is not-for-profit. Steve, the truck driver on the phone. Steve, your perspective, please.
2: Yeah, well, I was under the impression that it was going to save every Tasmanian $250 on their insurance.
0: Which was stated before the election, that's true.
2: And I don't understand how this statutory authority I'd like to know now how much money they've wasted on uniforms and signage and stuff that for an office that doesn't exist, that it's an entity. It's not even a business. It's not even a GBE. It has no need for a shop front whatsoever. They've wasted money on advertising and all sorts of things for something that just simply doesn't exist. It's just, as far as I'm concerned, it was just an excuse to spend money and send it now. They've decided to send it towards someone who's looking for a job
0: Mark Manani, the CEO of RACT Group, as you probably heard, he did say that this, you know, latest announcement was a little bit low on detail. How many more details would you like to hear?
2: Well, I'd like to know how much money they've already spent on something that doesn't exist. That'd be great, because it's got to be in the 10.

0: tens, if not hundreds of thousands. Everyone was getting around with a Tassin Shaw uniform on, for a business that doesn't exist.
1: They may become a collector's item, Steve, I'd say. Thank you so much for your thoughts and your perspective. Really appreciate it. JB's in Hobart. Hi, JB.
2: Hi, Mel. How are you?
1: Very well, thank you. Hope the same can be said for you. What are your thoughts on Tassinsure and this new entity as well?
2: It's just another, a botched program. Like, we're just seeing repeated failures of programs by these guys. And they're talking about reducing bushfire and flood risk. We've got the skills and capabilities to do that. But the TFS and the SES are heavily underfunded and not really appreciated. So maybe instead of spending money on uniforms and shop fronts, they could have put some more money into new volunteer trucks or new PPE or anything.
1: What do you think about, as John Trowbridge was saying earlier on the program, that it would potentially see the government acting as a guarantor for businesses who are unable to afford or unable to access due to their risk insurance and insurance costs? What are your thoughts on that? Can we afford it?
2: I don't think we should be backing up private business. I mean, I thought the Liberals' philosophy was small business or small government and then business forward. But I used to run a business. I had issues with insurance costs and I just had to work hard to go and find it, make sure that I had systems in place to manage my insurance exposure. It's just part of running a business, going to the government, cap in hand every time there's an increase in costs is not going to do you as a business any good, and it's not going to do the taxpayer as a whole any good.
1: JB, great to hear from you. Thank you so much. Some really interesting perspectives there. Not glowing, it's fair to say. Maybe you're a big fan of what this new entity has the potential to do in the insurance space. Will it, as the government has said, will it operate, oversee, be in a position to support the insurance ecosystem in Tasmania? You can call in 1300 222 936. We're going to move on to something quite different coming up in just a moment, and I want to play a little bit of music as well. But we're going to talk about, I guess, the science of IVF and gene, looking at, I guess, working with gene technology. We're going to hear from the Tasmanian-based chair, of a company called Gen Embryonics, who are claiming that they can screen your embryo for more than 3,000 disease-associated genes. What do you reckon? Would you be up for that? 1300 222 936. That's coming up on Mornings on 936, ABC Hobart and ABC Northern Tasmania, with Mel Bush for Leon Compton. Here's a bit of dad rock, Mike and the Mechanics on ABC Radio, right around Tassie.

0: Mike and the Mechanics. All I Need is a Miracle. On 936 ABC Hobart and ABC Northern Tasmania, on the morning's program with Mel Bush, for Leon Compton, who hopefully will be back with you on mornings on Monday morning. It's 18 past nine. Great to have you along. Speaking of miracles, I want to talk a little bit about the miracle of birth in just a moment. You're going to hear from the chair, the Tasmanian-based chair, I should say, of a company called Gen Embryonics. They're saying that there is the potential to test, to screen your embryo. This is in the world of IVF embryo screening for more than 3,000 disease-associated genes. Now, if you're a prospective parent, would you go ahead with that? Would you have your embryos tested? And what if that embryo, and you maybe you've been trying for months and months and months, it's expensive. It is so tough physically and mentally. If there was a little glitch in the system, would you decide not to go ahead with that embryo implant? We're going to chat with that chair, Tasmanian-based chair of Gen Embryonics, in just a moment on the program. It's 19 past nine.
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2: 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A Tassie blue gum, 200 to 300 years old, recently cut down.
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1: Mornings with Mel Bush.
0: At 20 past nine. So I'll ask you this question. How willing would you be to know now how your unborn child's future may unfold? Well, certainly from a health perspective, common prenatal genetic tests include screening for chromosomal abnormalities like Down syndrome or other specific genetic conditions. But what if there was a test that could screen your embryo for more than 3,000 disease-associated genes? Would you do it? Paul Viney is the Tasmania-based chair of a company called Gen Embryonics, which has created a genome sequencing test for IVF embryo screening. Paul Viney, welcome to the morning's program. Thanks for your time.
5: Good morning, Mel.
0: Paul, tell us a little bit about your involvement with this company. You have been involved with several startups, as I understand it, over time.
5: Yeah, that's right. I've probably worked on about 30 startups now since I got into this space in about 2014. It's fascinating. I really love it. It's fast moving. And lo and behold, one of the startups that I'm now involved in, it still all started for me with a Melbourne connection, but there is a strong Tasmania connection too. So I might just touch on that if that's all right.
0: Yes,
5: it's
0: go
5: something
0: ahead.
5: I think we should be proud of. There was a chap called Dr. David Murphy who lived in Hobart. He was a GP. He lived in Hobart.

0: practices genetics in Melbourne. And I met Nick in 2018 in Melbourne, he reached out to me to help him with his side gig, a startup, which is Gen Embryonics, or as we call it, XGen. We've got some other Tasmanian connections too in this company. So many of your listeners will also have heard of Nick Burrows, who's a long-practicing CPA, chartered accountant. He won't forgive me for that error. Chartered accountant, and he has worked across a number of ASX-listed companies over the years. I think Nick lives in Hobart. Like me, I think he was born in Launceston. But most of the time, from what I hear, he hangs out in Bishano, which would be nice.
1: Well, it did get most popular town in Australia, I think, recently. So
0: exactly.
1: Tell us, Paul, tell us about this technology, this genome sequencing in the IVF space for embryos. What diseases, you're talking, I don't expect you to run through 3,000 diseases just by the by, but if you can give us some of the highlights, what are these diseases that will be and can be tested for in this space?
0: Yes, look, I think it's important just to start off with the foundation as to what's going on at the moment. So IVF industry is a massive industry. Many of your listeners will have heard of it or even used that industry. So there's a couple of big players in Australia. Australia, though, is not at the cutting edge of this stuff. We use primarily a testing regime called PGTA, and that's basically a chromosome count. So it's testing just that you have the right number of chromosomes in the embryo, so it's not

0: We have now worked out how to be at the forefront and have just announced an absolute breakthrough genetic test.
1: And Paul, I do think we need to potentially just be a little careful about the language that we use when we're talking about these things. And also, there will be people who are wondering maybe a little about the ethics. I mean, it's a fascinating area of science, but it is a little controversial, Paul. You'll have to admit that. You're talking about creating, in essence, the perfect IVF baby. What is that? You know, is this the search for perfection? And is that really something that we should be aspiring to? And what is, you know, perfection in that sense?
0: Now, I do understand the point. At the moment, we're getting calls from all over the planet, distressed couples that are having trouble with childbirth, or that they do know there's genetic disease in their family, and they want to make sure that if they have a family that they're not plagued by some of these diseases, and some of them are truly chronic. So, you know, we get a lot of pleasure out of helping people create their families, and we're happy to take those calls. However, IVF is a mainstream operation. It really is. And our aim is to stay firmly within the clinical grade, the clinical side of things, and work within the existing IVF industries. They're strictly regulated globally. And so that's where we're practicing. But your point is absolutely true to, without naming any, there are definitely snake oil salesmen in this space. There are retail products around genetic testing, and that is not where we're going to practice.
1: So where are you going to practice then, if this isn't genetic testing? I mean, it sounds like it is a little, but you're testing for diseases. What are we talking about? Are you talking about things outside? You mentioned chromosomal abnormalities. What are you talking about in the disease space, Paul?
0: Yeah, we are talking chromosomes. So we intend to test for 3,200 known genetic diseases. So that involves a deep dive on testing of both parents, but also the embryo, and that means that we can ensure that there are not any de novo mutations in the embryo itself. So embryos have the capacity to actually mutate themselves. Whilst both parents might not

0: No, we wouldn't necessarily associate ourselves with that. So we're mainstream, clinical grade. We hope we're going to be working with one or two of the existing IVF providers in Australia, although Australia is not at the forefront of these developments and changes in the industry. So we're currently practicing in the US, Canada, Middle East, Turkey, Cyprus, China, Brazil. Would you believe even Gibraltar is an IVF hub? And we're trying to connect to at least one of the Australian providers.
1: So I was going to ask you about what stage of commercialisation is it, but it's clearly there already on a global scale, Paul.
0: Yeah, so we announced a new breakthrough test about 2 weeks ago in China. It's called PGTX. The amazing thing about this is we can now do this testing to the clinics, charging the clinics $500 US. The existing testing is six times that. This has got an enormous amount of traction just in the last couple of weeks. We're taking calls from all over the planet.
1: Paul, can I just step to another subject? Just while I've got you, you've been working, as you said, in the startup space for many years now, as the managing director of Braddon Capital as well. Was there anything in the federal budget most recently for startups? What were your
0: On the
1: thoughts on
0: contrary,
1: that?
0: on the contrary, I think as the budget's currently framed, there is indeed, excuse the expression, but a kick in the guts for the Australian industry. I personally think that we've seen the Treasurer blink on this. I think that he will accommodate some proposals through the Senate process that may make adjustments. And so as it currently stands, you will see an exodus of Australian-based startups. They will go to Singapore and further afield because the tax regime here would currently penalise them. Most startups start with zero capital, so the cost base of the startup would be zero, and then when they sell after a few years and hopefully make a million or 10, they'd be fully taxable on that figure. So it's unacceptable as the Treasurer has currently proposed it, and let's hope there's a change.
1: Appreciate your time and perspectives. Thanks, Paul.
0: Thanks very much.
1: Paul Viney there, who's the Tasmanian chair of Gen Embryonics or Gen X, and claiming they can now screen for more than 3,000 disease-associated genes in a form of genome sequencing testing for IVF embryo screening. And some of your texts through on the subject at 9:30 on 936 ABC Hobart and ABC Northern Tasmania. I may paraphrase this, JB, I apologise, in Hobart. As part of a couple who went through several years of fertility treatment and multiple miscarriages, including one late in the first trimester due to a genetic defect, we elected to pay for expensive genetic screening of our embryos. When we went down the IVF path, we were able to remove three from the group, which likely would have resulted in the loss of the pregnancy. The process saved us a great deal of anxiety during the pregnancy. And now, several years later, with a young boy with boundless energy who brings us joy, the money paid dwindles into nothing when I look at that kid. Good on you, JB. And from Mary in Riverside, promoting the reproduction of those deemed superior and preventing the reproduction of those deemed inferior sounds like eugenics to me, and works on the assumption that a Down syndrome child is not worthy of a life and is a blight on society. A previous leader would be proud, says Mary in Riverside. It's 29 to 10. Thank you for your text. 0438922936 is the text line. You can jump onto the ABC Listen app. But right now, let's check in with the newsroom. Lucy Shannon's in the ABC newsroom with headlines. Morning, Lucy.
2: Hi there, Mel. Making news. The CIA has held a meeting with the Cuban government in the capital, Havana, amid protests over wide-ranging power cuts. The Cuban government says the country has completely run out of fuel as a result of an unlawful energy blockade imposed by the US. US President Donald Trump has repeatedly expressed his desire to take control of Cuba. Tasmania's Nursing and Midwifery Federation says aggression towards nurses and aged care workers is on the rise. ANMF Tasmanian Secretary Emily Shepherd says

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3: Still got that feel on the roads. Outbound on the Brooker, slow past Risdon Road.
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4: 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Yeah. 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It's Quidstaffer Robin.
3: Quidstaffer. 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
2: 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Kylie Baxter from 4 and Helen Shield from 6:30. 936 ABC Hobart.
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1: Yes, stepping in for Leon Compton this morning. And Leon, hopefully back with you on Monday morning, fit and well. It's 27 to 10. Coming up, though, making up for my good self, we have three incredible brains about to join you on the program. Oh, yes. The Friday Forum is coming up.

you exactly how to dine out on one track for your entire life. That's Promises and Baby It's You on 936 ABC Hobart and ABC Northern Tasmania. Mel Bush with you. Great to have you part of the program. For Leon Compton, who's going to be back with you on Monday morning, it's 23 to 10, and it's been brilliant getting your texts. I'm wondering too what your

0: big stories of the week have been. Maybe things have been put on the back burner since the recent announcement of the new iteration of TasInsure as a statutory not-for-profit insurance-related entity. Maybe that's something we're going to talk about on the Friday Forum. 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
0: And at 22 to 10, it is Friday Forum time. This is the one thing when I'm filling in for Leon Compton, it tends to be a Friday. And it's my absolute favourite is the Friday Forum. And the great brains that we're welcoming, the panel to unpick the stories of the week. Emily Fleece, Senior Lecturer in Environment and Sustainable Communities and co-founder of Science in the Pub in Hobart. Welcome back, Emily.
4: Yeah, great to be
0: lovely
4: here.
0: Lovely to see you. And also Peg Putt needs very little introduction, former Tasmanian Greens leader. Looking well, Peg. Nice to see you.
5: G'day, Mel. G'day, listeners.
0: And Neil Gross, consultant, joining us from the Launceston studio. Hi again, Neil.
6: Good morning, one and all. And what does it say about Leon's work practices that you're always filling in for him on a Friday?
4: It is very convenient, Mel.
0: It sounds that way, I know.
6: Look, I'm sure he's tucked up in bed with some chicken soup feeling very ordinary.
0: Yeah, bound to be. But working very hard on getting back and probably yelling at the radio. I'd say there's every chance of that. So, look, let's get into the topics that we have been talking about over the week. We'll just park TasInsure for a moment. We were having a little bit of a chat about
6: it forever. But
0: here we go. The federal budget, that's been the big one of the week. I'll start with you, Peg. Did you see, is it, in your opinion, the big reform budget that we really needed to have? It's being talked up.
5: Well, I mean, it's some sort of reform, but it's Albo and co being still really quite timid in relation to intergenerational equity as far as I'm concerned.
0: Is this the grandfathering aspect of it that
5: you're talking about? Well, it's the grandfathering aspect, and it's the fact that it's basically gone to housing and nowhere else. I mean, the grandfathering should be done away with. We should just get on with it. But we also need to look more broadly at the context about intergenerational equity, and what the budget didn't do was give money to the environment. Now, surely the environment is the thing that we need to hand on in good shape to future generations, but we're not. It's getting worse and worse on all counts. And young people say when they're interviewed that the thing that really bothers them is climate change. What's the government thrown to that? They've actually reduced the funding in that area, and when they talk fuel security, instead of going for more on electrification and renewables, they're putting their emphasis on more for oil and gas. I mean, it's absolute madness in terms of independence and going somewhere good for future generations.
0: Emily, what did you think?
4: Well, I'm really glad you started with Peg, because I'm neither an economist nor a long-term politician. But what I looked for in this budget was, is it moving us towards a more sustainable future? So I'm agreeing with Peg in they could have done a lot more in pushing forward funding for the environment and funding for climate action. Some other things that I was looking for is equity. And so the changes to negative gearing are a step in the right direction. Mm-hmm. It's good to address that. I think, they could have gone farther in that direction. Another equity thing that hopped out at me was some funding for youth access to social housing. So that's a good thing. That's been a population that's been, ignored and hasn't had that great access to social housing. So that's a promising step. Another thing that was nice to see is investment in CSIRO. Investing in our science and our innovation for the future. So that was really important. And then some boost to the TAS healthcare system, especially in regional areas, and ensuring that our regional population has good access to health resources. So those were some positive things that I saw in the budget for a more sustainable future.
0: And Neil Gross, in terms of those reforms that were announced, I mean, Well, many have tried, many failed. It was, you know, it was the downfall of a few governments who made that promise to make changes to capital gains and et cetera.
6: Yeah, but it's not reform. It's tax. Mm. It's granular tax change. Reform was what Keating and Hawke did. Reform was what Fraser and Howard did when we change what the tax system does and what it's intended to do. This is just tinkering around the edges. And I think, you know, apart from focusing on what it means for capital gains tax or other property taxes, it probably signals a change in the pendulum swinging where we see populist movements like One Nation gaining ascendancy, and its budgets and things like this which do that. It's when people believe that governments are redistributing what people earn rather than growing prosperity. It's when people feel they're working harder and getting less, and then they start to lose confidence in mainstream parties, that they just don't understand the economic reality for people. I mean, if I go back to my old university days, it's classic Maslow's hierarchy of needs, where, yes, it's good to focus on the environment, it's good to focus on a whole range of those things, and I'm the biggest greenie probably in northern Tasmania, but people are now focused on...
0: Bold call, Neil.
6: Wow. Probably. I like my trees standing up and my rivers running clean and my air being fresh. So probably not alone in that. Mm-hmm. But working people and standing for 3 days at AgFest talking to farmers and others, they're less concerned around that higher pyramid stuff in Maslow, for those who understand what it is, but more concerned around the basics. You know, how do I keep a roof over my family's head? How do I provide food and then how do I provide for my family's future? And I think where this tax system's going, it's more about taking away from those who are earning and redistributing it. And I think there is a huge amount of the Australian population are pretty much starting to get fed up with that.
0: It's 16 to 10 on ABC Radio around Tassie on the mornings program, and this is the Friday Forum. And our guests this morning, Emily Fleece, who's Senior Lecturer in Environment and Sustainable Communities and the co-founder of Science in the Pub in Hobart. Neil Gross, consultant, joining us from the Launceston studio, and also former Tasmanian Greens leader, Peg Putt. Now, we did put in a call yesterday afternoon to speak with Senator, former Independent Senator Tammy Tyrrell, but wasn't available, unfortunately, to talk to us on the program this morning. And now joining Labor, formerly the Jackie Lambie Network. So this is sort of the trifecta of you know, sliding doors, if you will. Peg Putt, what are your thoughts on Tasmanian Senator Tammy Tyrrell's now move to the Labor Party?
5: Well, I don't think it's going to do her any good, but it's going to do Labor some good in the sense of helping to, and she's going to be used. She's going to be used to pull in a few more votes for Labor come the next election, but I'll bet you anything you like, she's not in the top two places on the Senate ticket when it comes to it. And so she's not likely to get re-elected. She thinks that being with a big party will help, but I don't think it will. That said, I haven't actually heard of what on earth she's been doing for the last while in the Senate, so I don't know why you would re-elect her or why Labor would particularly want her, except that she's going to be useful to them. But they chew people up like this and spit them out. They've done it before.
0: But do you think that's it from the perspective when you're saying you don't know what she's been up to for the last few months? As a standalone independent, how much can she do, really, I guess? Yeah, okay.
5: Oh, exactly.
0: Go on, Neil.
5: Yeah.
6: I think she's done a lot, and I'm really disappointed that she's crossed over to the ALP. So, you know, I'm also Chief Operating Officer with Tasfarmers, so we look after farmers. One of our biggest issues is freight across Bass Strait. And Tammy was the key driver in getting that review into the Tasmanian Freight Equalisation Scheme. Without her work as an independent, and she worked tirelessly in the background across all industries and worked the Senate really hard to get that up, and it made a massive difference. Those that use Bass Strait to get things in and out of Tasmania, and that's pretty much all of us, have all reaped the benefit of that work. And I'm just so disappointed that she's crossed over to the ALP, because you're right, Peg. Mm. She'll be used for votes, but it'll be votes in the Senate, not votes on the ground. And if she gets pre-selected higher than number five on the ticket, I'll be amazed.
0: Had Senator Tyrrell been available to come onto the program this morning, I would have been interested to ask those questions of, you know, what were those carrots that you were offered? You know, was it the potential for you to do a little more? What's the sense that you get, Emily Fleece?
4: Yeah, so I'm actually, you can hear from my accent, not originally Tasmanian. And
0: what?
4: Only two weeks ago became a citizen, so I haven't been...
0: Oh, congratulations.
4: Thank you. It's been very exciting. Haven't been following politics as closely as I could have been since I couldn't vote until just recently. So I will have to dig into it more. But I did a little homework in looking into, Tammy's situation. And in that, I read her inaugural speech, and two things jumped out at me from that. One is that she's... She talked about the importance of treating politicians as people and recognizing that all politicians are just trying to do their best for their constituents, for their state, for their country, and being really respectful in their having civil discourse. And I think that's really important. I think that's an excellent point. I would love to see more of that in politics. And the other thing that jumped out at me is she said that she's there to learn and that she may change her mind. And obviously that's part of what she's done, whether, the fit with Labor is going to be a good one. I think only time will tell.
0: Well, I guess there are only the remaining options, I suppose, in Tammy Tyrrell's case. But, I mean, I guess the question is, will she be able to get more done working with Labor in the Senate than she would have done as an independent?
5: Well, I don't think so. She'll be more constrained in the sense of, being able to express herself and her views and where she thinks things need to go, because they've got a hierarchy of who's the person who actually gets to say that. But also she's going to have to conform to the party position now, whereas what we just heard was she wants to be free to assess things and change her mind and advocate for what she thinks is right. She's going to be in a straitjacket now.
6: Yeah, and that's the great shame. And Mel, for 100 Gryffindor points, name all 12 senators.
0: What? Oh, you are brutal, Neil Gross. Aren't you brutal? Oh dear. After a very early start to the day, can you just give me a moment on that one?
6: What are you googling it,
0: eh? Come back to you.
4: Gen AI can answer that.
0: Well, yeah, that's exactly right. I think Gemini's staring at me right now. Look, let's move on to another topic, and one that's a lot closer to home. And even though this has been made a little Hobart-centric, Neil Gross, I think it's just as important for you to talk about what's happening in northern Tasmania. This is the Friday Forum, of course, on 936 ABC Hobart and ABC Northern Tasmania. Peg Putt, former Tasmanian Greens leader, joining us in the studio, consultant and COO of TasFarmers, Neil Gross, and Emily Fleece, too, senior lecturer in Environment and Sustainable Communities at UTAS, and co-founder of Science in the Pub, which is just such a great concept. It really is. Moving on, and that is the question that was around this week that so many people were talking about, and that is the Hobart CBD dead? Is it just evolving? Is this kind of part of the natural way of things? But I think we need to sort of look at that more broadly in a Tasmanian sense and look at our centres as they have been, even those regional centres, Launceston as well, some of Devonport, for example, Burnie, etc. Do you think the life of a CBD is dead? Has it evolved out of the CBD, Peg?
5: Look, I don't think it's dead, but I think the CBD centre is evolving. There will always be shopping there. Mm-hmm. I'm not much of a consumer. I don't go out to shop for fun. I go out when I absolutely damn well have to, to buy some new bit of clothing or something. So I'm not the best person to ask about that. But obviously a lot of shopping's gone online now, so there's got to be other activity going on. And I think at the same time, this idea that I heard being espoused by the business community on the radio of let's build tall towers, and so property developers can bank a lot of money out of that. I mean, and what? Create shadowy canyons where nobody wants to go, windswept and all the rest of it. No. We have got new sort of types of activity moving in, but I think we could do more, and I think it could be driven by the community and the council, and we could have a whole lot more art and music and stuff like that in the city centre, and it would just be great. Imagine if there was a scheme for when a shop goes empty before the next tenants coming in, that you could have a band playing in there every day, or people in there doing some creative activity.
6: Mm. I mean,
5: it would just be fabulous. Yeah. And I think everybody would really love

0: it. So we really need to get creative about our centres because people do like to come in and get together and do stuff and be where things are happening. There's no doubt about that.
1: That's true. And Neil Gross, as you were saying, it was Launceston Central that was it not last weekend but the weekend before, yep, I think that had the I love Launceston open day as well. Should they have that every day?
2: Oh, well, Launceston should be open for business every day, which every business operator in there should agree with. And for my sins, for 3 years, I was CEO of the Launceston Chamber of Commerce and combated these very same issues around how do you revitalise, you know, a CBD. We wanted to make Launceston the greatest regional city in the world. CBDs evolve. So if you think about where the central business district is in Launceston at the moment, it's actually in North Launceston, not in the CBD around the Brisbane Street Mall. So it's based around big box retail because that is the shifting nature of retail.
1: But this is the thing, oftentimes that is not necessarily in the case of Launceston so much, but a long way out of town.
2: Oh, not really. You can walk there in about 8 minutes. It's not that far out of town, but if you're going out there to buy a chainsaw, it's a bit different. But Launceston has evolved, and if you look at Brisbane Street, particularly the Avenue, it's the perfect mix of food and niche retail, and it is a vibrant little strip. Probably could do with a birthday because looking a little tired. But then you look at the Brisbane Street Mall, and it's dead. And one of the original concepts I had with the Chamber was that we should have a revolving exhibition of sculpture out of Parliament House in Canberra, which holds the best Australian art collection bar none, and have that revolving on a visiting cycle through the mall. So people could either hate it or love it, but they'd go and have a look and start to drive that vibrancy, because CBDs will evolve around vibrancy, not just retail. So about food, but also about community and connection.
1: Mm. Emily, does that kind of cover it for you?
3: Yes, that resonates so much. I was going to say this similar thing. So I don't think Hobart is dying. I think there are times, especially when it is thriving, like during the Farmers Market, during Franco Street Eats, when we have these activations, when we bring music and art and community together, and we provide those opportunities for people to connect. Mm. And I agree, we it's not just about retail. We should be emphasizing circular economies and connection. I love that in Hobart CBD, we do have quite a few op shops and secondhand stores, which you don't see in a lot of cities. So I think that's a wonderful thing here. And that what people need more of. Something I've been disappointed about in the conversation so far is that there's been this reduction of to bike lanes, complaining there's not enough parking in the city, that we just need more parking spots and people will, you know, activate these spaces. And that's just not the future that we want. That's not the future that we need. So we do need more space for public transport, for active transport to get people in there and engage with each other.
2: When you say we, who do you mean by we?
3: I think the Tasmanian community recognizes the importance of its environments, recognizes the importance of the next generations. And if we want to have those things, have a positive future for the next generation, we need to be reducing our carbon. We need to be being active and healthy, and we need to support more sustainable cities.
2: Because I go back to the Maslow's hierarchy of needs, and probably drawing a very long bow here, I'm sorry, Mel.
1: That's all right.
2: But one of the greatest needs for people who want to spend money in a CBD is actually to park their car.
0: Well, I think one of the problems is we don't have enough public transport, so they don't need to park their car.
2: Yeah, but public transport's
0: not
2: the answer, Peg.
0: And we don't have enough active transport options. And we really have to work on changing the culture around that. If you spend time in European cities, there's transport to get wherever you want that'll deliver you really close to where you want to go. But it's public transport and the cars are not there, and people are walking through the city centres where cars are actually not allowed. There's all sorts of activity and all sorts of people there, and they get by fine.
2: There's an old saying that culture eats strategy every day for breakfast. And the culture of Tasmania is that people will drive their car and they won't get on public transport.
3: We can talk about
2: the reality, but this is the reality.
1: Well, but you know, change, as we know, is possible and potentially necessary, Neil, just to, you know, play devil's advocate here. If there was a better public transport system, if we did integrate, and I'm fearful of saying this, but I'm going to, and that is light rail, things like that, surely that would or could be something that, that people may consider.
3: And we don't want to sacrifice the future for

0: convenience now. Like, and that's what we're doing. You know, if people can drive in, they will. So if we make it harder for people to drive in and park at their one shop, we get them taking public transport or active transport, they're more likely to walk around and do that meandering and visiting different shops that we want people to be doing.
1: So the next question is, how are you going to change that culture?
2: Well, I think light rail would be a really good start, actually. And you see the light rail systems in a place like Bonn in Germany, where I usually go annually for the climate convention talks. And all along that corridor is activated, and people are jumping on and off and taking kids to and from a kindergarten that's nearby and all the rest of it. It's just great. And we really could do that along our light rail corridor.
3: Now, we're only 2 minutes away from 10 o'clock. We have basically run out of time for your stories of the week, which are vitally important part of this Friday forum. So with a minute and a half to go, can I ask your thoughts on the new entity, Tas Insure? No. Getting a shake of the head in one.
1: All I can say is, dear oh dear, when this first came up in the election campaign, I sent an email, a message rather, to one of my good friends who runs the Liberal Party and said, can we please leave socialism to the socialists? It's just silly policy.
2: Yeah, and I was, I think I criticised it on this show, actually. And this change is still more of sort of throwing money at the insurance industry and actually inviting them to put up premiums so government will cover the difference. But what about tackling the causes? What about the fact that a lot of the problems with weather events are to do with climate change? Where is the government on adaptation, which is how we cope with the changing circumstances? They have made no statements on it. Their climate change minister is missing in action on adaptation.
3: Unfortunately, we are out of time, but this has been a fantastic conversation. To your comment, though, quickly, Neil, on public transport, I have got one text saying from Michael, Mel, do you catch the bus to and from work and the shops? Well, if you can get me a bus at 4:30 in the morning deep in the Huon Valley, I'm there, Michael. Thanks very much. Probably be cheaper than the fuel.
1: I rest my case.
3: Thank you very much to all three of you. Neil Gross, COO of Tas Farmers, Peg Putt, former Tasmanian Greens leader, and Emily Fleece, the co-founder of Science in the Pub in Hobart. Thank you to all of you. It's news time. It's 10 o'clock.
0: Thanks, Mel.
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8: Good morning, ABC News with Lucy Shannon. A national food charity has reported Tasmania has more first-time food aid seekers than any other state or territory. OzHarvest collects food from supermarkets that would otherwise be wasted and redistributes it. The charity's latest report found demand for food assistance is continuing to grow in Tasmania, with more than 40% of people seeking support having never done so before. Speaking on 936 ABC Hobart, Tasmanian State Manager Jen Hegarty says being regional is one reason for the situation in the state.
9: But also the cost of living, the rental crisis, the fuel costs. We've moved from a cost of living crisis to a cost of surviving crisis. People, by the time they've paid their bills, paid their rent, they just don't have enough money left to put food on the table.
8: The United Arab Emirates flatly denies a report from the Israeli Prime Minister's office that Benjamin Netanyahu paid top secret visits to the Gulf state during the war on Iran. Here's Global Affairs editor Laura Tingle.
10: The Israeli PM's office said Mr. Netanyahu had met UAE President Sheikh Mohammed bin Zayed at the height of the war, securing what it called a major breakthrough in their relationship. But the statement seemed to cause considerable alarm as Gulf states are still navigating their post-war positions. The Emirati Foreign Ministry said any claims of unannounced visits or undisclosed arrangements were entirely unfounded unless officially confirmed by UAE authorities. Laura Tingle, ABC News, Jerusalem.
8: Russia has been pounding Ukraine with some of the biggest aerial attacks since the war began. Europe correspondent Mazoe Ford reports.
11: Ukrainian President Volodymyr Zelensky says Russia has launched more than 1,500 drones and missiles into his country over the past 2 days, killing at least 15 people. A day of mourning will be held in Kyiv on Friday after the capital suffered some of the worst attacks. Nearly